0: And to cool them down, data centers tend to use large amounts of water, or can use large amounts of water. And there are new technologies now that are trying to help minimize the water consumption and the water use, but it will still use a fair bit of water to cool these servers down.
1: Putting your expert analyst hat on, if you were a Taiwanese investor who'd just been visited by the NT's minister saying, come and build a data center here, everything's awesome, it's going to be great, and a lot more technical and sophisticated arguments than that, would you be taking up that opportunity?
0: I think it's a mixed picture right now. I think, the Northern Territory has definitely genuine long-term advantages. And there's also a clear government ambition on the Northern Territory side to attract that investment, which is great for foreign investors. But I think there are also real constraints that, as an investor, there are constraints to consider. So, the Northern Territory's grid is much smaller than the eastern states like New South Wales and Queensland. So, very large new electricity loads from data centers can have a proportionally bigger impact. The transmission infrastructure and some of the major renewable energy projects people point to are also still being developed in the Northern Territory. So, the opportunity I'm seeing is real, but the success will have to depend heavily on coordination and making sure, energy transmission and infrastructure planning keeps pace with that development. Because if projects move faster than the infrastructure supporting them, that's where you can see real pressure points begin to emerge.
1: And that's already, without the additional data centres, that is already a struggle for the Northern Territory. So this will be a fascinating one to watch. I appreciate your time this morning, Johanna. Thanks for joining us.
0: Yeah, thank you so much.
1: That is Johanna Lim joining you on ABC Darwin this morning. She is a research associate within the Strategic Technologies Program at the United States Studies Centre in Sydney. I'm getting a lot of your thoughts on the idea of more data centres in the Top End and the Northern Territory. So I'd like to know what you think about it as well on 1300 057 222. Is it something that you'd welcome, maybe for some more jobs, or do you have some concerns about it? All welcome, of course. A few minutes behind this morning, it is 27 to 10, and it's time for the latest news headlines with Roxanne Fitzgerald. Good morning.
2: Good morning. Making news, ACT Senator David Pocock says independent politicians are gaining traction because voters are seeking candidates who make them feel heard. Senator Pocock says he's open to forming a new progressive party to help counter the rise of One Nation and has had discussions with other crossbenchers, including Zali Steggall and Allegra Spender. The brother of the late AFL footballer, coach and motor neuron disease advocate Neil Danaher says he hopes Neil's work to find a cure will spare other families from losing loved ones to the disease. Neil, who co-founded the Find MND charity after his diagnosis in 2013, died aged 65 yesterday. Meanwhile, Essendon has sacked coach Brad Scott after the AFL club just won its first out of 11 games this season. Scott had 1 year remaining on his contract. And the European Space Agency has offered Australian astronaut Catherine Bunnell Pegg a potential place in a future mission that would take her to the International Space Station. The trip isn't guaranteed and still remains dependent on financial support. Bunnell Pegg is Australia's first astronaut, but has not yet flown in space. She's hopeful her potential participation can open up opportunities for Australia in international space research sector. There'll be more news at 10.
1: I can't tell you how much I want her to go to space. I went all in on the Artemis thing. I was super into it. And then I've read a book last week, Atmosphere, Taylor Jenkins Reid, which
2: I
1: is
2: started
1: about,
2: reading that. It's great,
1: it's
2: isn't
1: so
2: it?
1: So good.
2: Yeah.
1: And then it was producer Brittany who was like, oh, Catherine Bunnell Pegg might be going to space. I was like, oh,
2: you're really
1: so
2: in your space era.
1: I'm super into it. I just think it would just be so devastating if you were the first Australian to train under the Australian flag. You dreamt of this for so long and it was dangled in front of you like this, just
2: and
1: like
2: then,
1: a carrot, and it never happened.
2: I think
1: it is our civic duty. I will pay. I can't speak for everyone else, but I'll pay a bit more tax each year just to get Catherine
2: Bunnell Pegg. Wow, that is dedication. Would you go to space? Is that a dream of
1: no
2: yours?
1: No way. No way.
2: Why not?
1: I don't know. Well, first of all, I get, practically, I get

0: really bad motion sickness.
1: Yeah, okay.
0: So that's going to be
1: space shuttle probably
0: miserable.
1: Not a good idea.
0: Not a good idea for me. But I think I would struggle with seeing the Earth from outside of it, because I think a lot of the astronauts speak about how it's this beautiful clarifying moment of we're all human beings and there's this beautiful togetherness. I think it would just freak me out. How could you live a normal life seeing the Earth from above? I don't know.
1: Good question. Go to space?
0: Yeah.
1: No, I don't even like flying. Like, I get scared just in the takeoff on a plane.
0: Yeah.
1: So, I mean, I do it, obviously, but, like, no, that terrifies me. So, a spaceship.
0: Catherine can go for us.
1: Yeah. Yeah, let's back Catherine.
0: Let's back Catherine. Let's not contemplate us. We can get Catherine to
1: the
0: International Space Station first. Thanks, Roxanne. Roxanne Fitzgerald with you. She's got more news coming your way at 10 o'clock this morning. It's 24 to 10 right now.
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2: This is Lara Stimpson.
0: Got to tell you, I'm getting softer as I age. And even just talking about space, then it just brings tears to my eyes. There's something I just think it's so awesome and moving. Oh, I love it. In a moment, I'll take you to Canberra. It's another busy day there. Sittings are underway today of federal parliament, as are Senate estimates, which, listen, they're not the most sexiest thing in the world, but they can be very entertaining and also include lots of revelations about where your taxpayer money is going and why. So we'll learn more about that very soon. Getting quite a few of your thoughts on data centres, which I'll get to in just a tick as well. Before 10 o'clock, did you watch Four Corners last night? It was some leaked, quite explosive documents from the inner workings of BHP and their operations in the Pilbara, released exclusively to the ABC and The Guardian. Angus Grigg will join you at a quarter to 10 to discuss them more. But if you watch Four Corners, how do you feel about it? Because the point was made that a lot of us are investors in BHP through our super. So even if you don't have a direct attachment or stake in the company, you might in some way. So you may feel compelled or feel like they have an obligation to serve your interests. Primarily that interest is making money, but it might also be decarbonising. And that was the subject of the Four Corners, their public declarations that they're doing that work, but the private documents, which paint a different picture. What did you make of it if you watched it last night? We'll get to that when Angus Grigg joins us at a quarter to 10 this morning. It is 22 to 10 right now. On data centres, one of you says, why don't they put their data centres in their own countries and leave our water alone? It's too hot here and then they'll use too much of our limited water. Another message says, regarding data centres, I would have thought that foreign countries having a data centre here would be a big risk of espionage, seeing as we have a big military presence. Another message says, how much water is needed to keep data centres cool? I think Johanna was telling us it was about, I don't want to butcher this, but about a quarter of some of Sydney's water supply in Sydney. Producer Brittany's has given me the thumbs up. But also some research here by producer Brittany says that data centres across Australia now consume approximately 100 billion litres of water annually for cooling systems, a figure projected to triple by 2030 as our digital demands increase. That is a lot, isn't it? On hospital, and a new hospital for the Territory, Viv in Rapid Creek says, while it would benefit us to have either a hospital or government-run nursing home, clearly we aren't considering the difficulty to staff these urgent places. Do we have the infrastructure to build? Asks Viv. Yes, we can pay it off, but we are under-resourced to staff either a hospital or urgently needed nursing home, says Viv in Rapid Creek. Is it worth pursuing anyway? You can tell me what you think on 1300 057 222.
6: My fellow Australians.
7: Change or die, and I choose change.
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0: It is 20 to 10, and Isabella Tolhurst is our political reporter in the ABC's Parliament House Bureau. Good morning to you, Bella.
1: Hello, Lara. How are you?
0: I'm good. Tuesdays, they roll around so fast, and we're back here again. It's just, what a delight.
1: Highlight of my week.
0: Oh, stop it. Stop it. It's Parliament sitting, Senate estimates are on, it's all happening, but also there's some updates as well today on the women who are trying to return to Australia with links to Islamic State and also their children. What's happening there today?
1: We've heard from Home Affairs Minister Tony Burke this morning confirming that another group of seven women and 12 children are on their way back to Australia. They haven't confirmed exactly when they will arrive, but there has been some reporting that it could be as soon as this afternoon. Now, we understand that nine of those people are set to arrive in Melbourne, the rest travelling to Sydney. And this follows, Lara, earlier this month, another group of four women and nine children arrived back in Australia from Syria. Three of those women were charged with terror-related offences, including travelling to a terrorist zone and crimes against humanity. It's likely that this cohort may face similar fates. But there's also an added significance to this trip as well. We understand that it means all of the remaining Australians who are at the Al Roj camp in Syria have now left, all bar one, except who has that temporary exclusion order, meaning she can't come back to Australia, at least not at the moment. So the government is continuing to insist that it hasn't played a role, hasn't offered any assistance, that it strongly condemns the actions of these women. But I suppose the upside is probably not the right word, but if there was an upside to this, it's that all of these women can now be dealt with appropriately by Australian authorities. And I suppose it brings a degree of closure to what has been a years-long ordeal with these women over in this Al Roj camp in Syria.
0: Bella Tolhurst with you this morning on ABC Darwin. It's 18 to 10 and we'll keep you across that story as it breaks today. But that's certainly a very big development in sort of this rolling story that's been ongoing for months now. Also today, Chris Bowen has just been at a press conference speaking in Canberra a bit earlier about some good news for everyone else but us.
1: Well, not just the Northern Territory. There are a couple of other places that miss out on the benefits of this. But essentially, the default market offer, which is the benchmark for power prices in several of Australia's states, is being lowered today. So only around 1 in 10 households are on a default market offer. It usually is the case that a retail market power plan is cheaper or more affordable than the default one, but it is used as a reference point to which all other power prices are measured. So it's sort of a safety net against unjustifiably high prices. About 15% of small businesses are on a DMO, as we call it. They could see up to 20% reduction in prices depending on what state they're in. Households could see up to 10% in reductions, again, depending on the state. Now, I've got to be honest with you, Lara, when you asked me what topics I wanted to talk about today, this is obviously a major story for us down south, and I was prepping to speak to you about it, and then I realised that it doesn't really make much of a difference in the NT. The Northern Territory doesn't fall under the DMO. Instead, of course, electricity prices there are set by the NT government. I also know there isn't really the ability to shop around with different retailers in the NT. When I moved from Darwin to Canberra, I was shocked by how much my electricity power, my bills dropped. I couldn't believe that I had been paying so much for so long. But perhaps that's a question you can put to the NT government, whether or not it bases its pricing on the national DMO or whether they just make it up as they go along as well.
0: Yes, indeed. We'll certainly look into that anyway. It's another sad day for the Territory Bachelor. Just look on in envy. Well, I'm happy for you, Bella, that you get cheaper power. Sad for me, but happy for you.
1: Thank you.
0: thank you very much. Catch you next Tuesday. Isabella Tolhurst from our Parliament House Bureau. She's one of our political reporters there. It is about 9:45. I'll get a weather update for you soon. But also on Four Corners from last night. It was in 2022 when BHP announced it was time to take climate change seriously and that delayed action would hurt their reputation. Then almost immediately, they did the opposite. And Four Corners investigated that last night and we'll dive into that next. I wonder what you made of it if you watched it last night. You can let me know on 048.

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0: Jess Lingard is at the Bureau of Meteorology this morning. Hello, Jess.
3: Good morning, Lara.
0: How are things looking today?
3: Oh, well, lather, rinse, repeat this week. Beautiful conditions. We've got that dry southeasterly surge pushing up into the top end. That's going to just maintain the beautiful weather that we've seen. The good news is, as I mentioned yesterday, that the overnight temperatures are slowly, slowly dropping. And we do have a run of forecast 3 nights below 20 degrees later this week and over the weekend. So continuing this fine run, there are a couple of showers just around the eastern coastline of the top end. They will be clearing up as this dry southeasterly surge continues to push into the top end. They'll be done by about tomorrow. So sunshine will be raining. That's raining as in like ruling rather than raining as in like stuff falling from the ground. Sorry. Sunny and 32 degrees in the city today. Howard Springs going for a top of 33 degrees. It'll also be 33 in Noonamar and Berry Springs today. And a sunny 31 in Katherine.
0: Excellent. Thank you, Jess. Jess Lingard from the Bureau of Meteorology. What was it? Rinse, lather, repeat. That was the turn of phrase. For the weather this week, which I'm not mad about because it is just delightful. It's 13 minutes away from 10.
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4: 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Kakadu, 35 degrees again.
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0: Lots of your thoughts on data centres coming through. Troy Nullenboy says, hi Lara, could someone do a story on how this water is used at data centres? Is it evaporated off? Do we just lose it as steam? How come it's not recirculated? It's from Troy Nullenboy. And another message, this is from John in the Do, who says, why can't they recycle the water and where does the contaminated water go? That's someone who'll look into it, Troy, is me. We'll talk about this tomorrow because I'm curious as well. I know, I'm sure this is something that's been discussed before, but I've still got questions about it too. Al asks, hi, Lara, have we had the song quiz or am I missing something? You're missing just something. It's the wrong hour, Al. Next hour, I'll give you your first clue just after 10 o'clock. And I'm looking forward to your best guess coming through. It is 12 minutes away from 10 right now. Did you catch last night's episode of Four Corners? It was quite something. Mining giant BHP, they described climate action as urgent, very urgent, publicly. Then they delayed billions of dollars in green projects at its iron ore mines in the Pilbara, according to documents leaked exclusively to Four Corners and Guardian Australia. It was in 2022 that BHP were determined to act on climate change. It said action was urgent and any delays would risk its reputation. But just months later, the world's biggest mining company began shelving renewable energy projects and locking in diesel use at its Pilbara mines. This is something that matters to perhaps more to you, and you might not even think so because of your investments through your superannuation in companies like BHP. So I'm keen to hear what you made of the program last night. The reporter, Angus Grigg from Four Corners, joins you now. Good morning, Angus.
5: Hi, Lara.
0: It was quite something, that the stack of documents that you had there. rather explosive indeed. And this, your investigation was primarily based on the documents that were leaked to you.
5: Yes.
0: Those internal BHP documents that I'm sure they hoped it would never see the light of day. The chasm between what they have said publicly and what is in those documents is quite staggering. Did it surprise you when you got into the fine print to learn just how large that gap was?
5: Yeah, it did a bit, actually. And I think that's why we were so keen to do this story, was that BHP had really put themselves out there as a climate leader. You know, they said they'd been acting on climate change for 20 years. They were really one of the more progressive, not just mining companies, but companies globally, on climate action. And they'd talked about, one of the big things they talked about is that they were going to provide the minerals and metals for the clean energy future of the world. But with that pledge came a promise to decarbonize their own operations. You can't be, saying you're going to help the world go green, but they're not doing

0: do something about your own backyard. And so, you know, that was very obvious to BHP. And so really from, as you said, from about 2022 onwards, they really set out a really ambitious agenda to basically decarbonize those giant iron ore mines in the Pilbara, which are the backbone of the whole BHP as a company. It's why BHP is the world's biggest mining company and the richest mining company, if you like. And so they had an ambitious plan. They said that they were going to bring down emissions by about 22% by 2030. And look, that was a really huge goal, very difficult. But they, you know, they were saying all the right things. They said how committed they were to that goal. And what we saw time and time again come through in these documents is that every time it came the moment of truth, if you like, when BHP needed to spend some money, they balked, they halted projects, they walked them back. And that's where there's that really gap, big gap between you know, what they've said and their action. And I think Naomi Hogan from the Australasian Centre for Corporate Responsibility, she had a really good point on that.
1: BHP has told an excellent story. You'll see BHP at all of the investor conferences, sustainability, up the front, on the panel, talking up its climate credentials and how much it wants to see the energy transition succeed.
2: Mm. And that's the thing, isn't it, is the public message. It's not just a subtle like, oh, yes, well, it may be on the list sometime in the future. They had positioned themselves as a leader in this space and balked, I think, was the word of the program, was the word of the evening, Angus.
0: Okay,
2: they balked
0: you.
2: On a number of occasions when it came to these projects. Is it, from what you can interpret from these documents and also the public messaging and the experts that you spoke to through the course of this program, was it all a financial decision for them to balk and step away from some of the commitments they had made?
0: Look, I think it is partly financial, but it's actually not a huge amount of money for BHP. They were talking about spending $3 billion, $3 billion US dollars, up to about 2030, so over a sort of 5 or 6 year time frame on decarbonising those Pilbara operations. Now, you put that in context, BHP makes about $14 billion US dollars every year in pre-tax profits from those iron ore mines in the Pilbara. You know, they are some of the most profitable mines in the world. And so, yes, it was, you know, a fairly significant commitment financially. But in the context of BHP's overall profitability, no, it was, you know, relatively small. I think the thing that comes through is that it just wasn't a priority. BHP didn't want to spend the money in the Pilbara. And one of the reasons for that is that there is no really strong government action. There's no, Western Australia doesn't have a state-based emissions target. The safeguard mechanism, which is the federal government's mechanism, you know, to put a price on carbon, it is very weak at the moment. And indeed, BHP says it won't have to pay any material financial, or, you know, it won't be material for them financially until about 2040. And I think this is the point that Professor Ross Garnaut, who, you know, did two landmark reviews for the federal government on the economics of climate change, this is the point that he made really strongly in last night's program.
3: You can't rely on voluntary commitments. Big business exists to make money for shareholders. And in the end, that objective is going to be very powerful.
2: It's 5 to 10 on ABC Darwin. Lars Stimpson with you this morning, as is Angus Grigg, who's an investigative reporter with Four Corners, presented last night's program with these leaked documents, internal documents from BHP showing how they had backed away from public commitments to decarbonise their operations, particularly in the Pilbara. Now, what was it like, Angus, to ride on a battery electric locomotive like you did yes. with the CEO of Fortescue? That would have been quite something. Was it quiet?
0: It was very quiet. They Ooh. Actually said I could drive it. I actually declined that offer. But,
2: That's a bit of pressure. Perhaps yes, the ABC insurance doesn't cover that kind of responsibility.
0: Yes, the risk assessment. I mean, that's a really interesting thing is the contrast between the ambition that BHP once had and that ambition that Fortescue has. And so Fortescue's on this really, you know, you've got to say pretty

0: risky journey, untested journey to try and decarbonise its iron ore operations in the Pilbara by 2030. That's only, you know, four or five years away. Mm. And so the one of the elements, so they think the battery electric haul trucks, they're going to receive their first one in September, and they think they'll get 10 the year after that. So they're pretty confident that the technology there is ready. The big question for them, or one of the big questions, is whether those battery electric locomotives, whether you can simply put enough power into the batteries to take these, you know, giant locomotives. They're like 2 kilometres long, some of these things. Whether they can take them, 300 or 400 kilometres down to the port for export to Asia. So that's the really big test and the big risk for Fortescue is, can they get these battery electric locomotives right? And if they can't, it could be really, really difficult for them to maintain their production, you know, maintain their forecasts for profitability and things like that.
1: And 2030 is the year that's it's the year that our emission targets are tied to. It sort of signifies that big hurdle for a lot of companies, not just BHP, but a lot of companies to reach in terms of whether we're on track for these targets. At the end of the program, you say that BHP has no credible path to net zero after 2030. Where does that leave not only the company, but its shareholders, but also then the government and the Western Australian government who, you know, they're never particularly keen to make enemies out of companies like BHP?
0: That's to put it mildly. So, look, that's BHP's own words. Two or three times in the documents, they very clearly state that they don't have a pathway to net zero. In one of the documents, they say solutions are still being sought to get to net zero. In another document, they say that their actions, which was to buy new diesel trucks, were inconsistent with a pathway to net zero. So it's hard to see how BHP does get to net zero by 2050. They're going to meet the 2030 target, but they've really got no plan to get electric haul trucks into the Pilbara. They won't say when that'll happen, whether it'll be early, mid or late 2030s. They've delayed their electric locomotives until at least 2035. They've, in one of the memos, they've laid out scenarios where they could delay climate action in the Pilbara until 2040, which once again they say would put their 2050 target at risk. So it's very hard to see how they get there. And, the really big thing is, in order to electrify those operations, you need a huge amount of renewable energy. And BHP, according to its own documents, has no plans to fund any renewable energy in the Pilbara until 2031.
1: Right. It's a long way to go, Angus.
0: So, yeah, they've got a lot of work to do. They've got a huge amount of work to do from 2030 onwards. And most economists and climate scientists are very clear that you need to be reducing your emissions by about 2 or 3% every year if you're going to get to that 2050 target. And what BHP are saying is that they will only reduce their emissions 1% between 2020 and 2030 in the Pilbara. So they've got a lot of work to do.
1: Indeed. It was a fascinating report. You can catch up on it on iView anytime you like. Angus, thank you very much for your time this morning.
0: Oh, thanks for having me, Lara. Cheers.
1: Angus Grigg is an investigative reporter with Four Corners. Time now is 10 o'clock. I have a song quiz for you after that. And exploring the world of vintage fashion.
2: It's where you live.
3: Luke Gosling is the federal member for Solomon. He's been listening and has gotten in touch.
2: Everything Darwin.
3: $24 million coming from the feds. Is the city of Darwin contributing anything?
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6: Go Good morning, Roxanne Fitzgerald with ABC News. The Northern Territory Health Minister says diphtheria cases are falling amid Australia's worst outbreak in decades. There are just over 160 confirmed cases of the disease in the NT at the moment, and at least 242 have been recorded nationwide so far this year. Steve Edgington says efforts to control the outbreak are beginning to see results.
7: The numbers are declining. We're far from out of the woods. What we are doing is focusing on working right across the Northern Territory in partnership with the Aboriginal community controlled organisations to get on top of diphtheria.
6: Aid agency Save the Children has welcomed the news that another group of Australian children and their mothers with links to Islamic State group fighters could return home from Syria as early as today. The ABC has confirmed the government is aware the group has booked flights home. Some of the seven women could face terrorism-related charges on arrival in Australia. But Save the Children chief Matt Tinkler has criticised the political debate surrounding the group's return and has calling for Australia to prioritise the safety and well-being of the 13 children among the group. An Australian energy watchdog says the falling cost of generating power has allowed it to cut benchmark prices in big parts of the country. Here's National Energy reporter Daniel Mercer.
8: Electricity users have endured years of pain amid rocketing prices, but they are set for some mild relief. The Australian Energy Regulator has cut the so-called default market offer by up to 7.2% in southeast Queensland and 5% in New South Wales. There'll be a slight 1.4% rise in South Australia. AER Chair Claire Savage says greater amounts of renewable energy, backed by batteries, have partly enabled the changes.
9: What is driving it is really reductions in the cost of producing electricity.
8: The new default offers will come into effect from July.
6: The federal government has announced $2.6 million of additional funding to go to the Healing Foundation and Link Up Services supporting stolen generation survivors. Minister for Indigenous Australians, Senator Malandiri McCarthy, says this investment recognises that next year marks the 30th anniversary of the landmark Bringing Them Home report. She says it will underpin a range of community-led programs to support the healing of our stolen generation. So far, only 5 of the 83 recommendations from the report have been implemented. Independent MP Helen Haynes says the government must be more transparent with recruitment to integrity commissions. The Centre for Public Integrity today released a report calling for changes to how senior positions at integrity agencies are appointed. It follows yesterday's resignation of National Anti-Corruption Commissioner Paul Brereton, only 3 years into his 5-year appointment. Ms Haynes says there is currently no clear understanding on how these positions are appointed.
10: I'm really delighted that this work is here in front of us. There is strong recommendations that I think are highly applicable to the situation we find ourselves in today, with a resignation from the Commissioner of the National Anti-Corruption Commission yesterday.
6: A Northern Territory pastoralist who's been waiting since 2015 for a new Barkly weather radar says she's frustrated at how long it's taken. It was announced yesterday that final negotiations are underway for the new Doppler radar to be located at the Tennant Creek Airport and operational by mid-next year. Elkedra Station's Amber Driver says it's about time a site was chosen after many Barkly residents have been waiting for more than a decade for the critical infrastructure.
11: I've been really frustrated by the length it's taken to get to this point. The old radar, when it was decommissioned, I feel like we have wasted so much time. We've had significant natural disasters, Barkly fires being one of them. We've had flooding events.
6: In the weather, a slight chance of showers around the Carpentaria and Arnhem District coast today, partly cloudy over the Simpson and Lassiter districts and sunny for the rest of the territory. Darwin is sunny today with a top of 32 degrees. Katherine also sunny, reaching a top of 31. Alice Springs becoming cloudy today, reaching a top of 17 degrees and Tennant Creek a top of 22 degrees. Also making headlines today, Essendon coach Brad Scott has been act as coach of the AFL club. That's the latest from the ABC Newsroom.
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12: ABC
14: sort of
12: Darwin thing. And the Northern Territory.
16: She's a bit different, which is good.
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12: Mornings with Lara Stimson.
1: Hello, it's good to be with you. Al, come back to the radio, my friend. I don't know if you're in the kitchen far away from your radio. It's song quiz time in just a minute. Al was getting excited. He said, have I missed something? Have I missed something? Has the song quiz gone? No, it's after 10 o'clock, my friend. And Al says, I should have looked at the clock. It's all right. It's a Tuesday. You're forgiven. I don't know if time goes faster on a Tuesday, but I'll give that to you today, Al, just in case. It's 10:06 now. And this morning, I want you to take me into your wardrobe. Sometimes when you go shopping, you can be looking through the racks and just thinking to yourself, ah, why can't I find anything that's good? Timeless classics, beautiful, well-made garments that can last in your wardrobe for a long time. If you are frustrated like me, perhaps the answer is in vintage clothing. There is a new market in the top end for it. It launched over the weekend and it was packed. It was enormously popular, which suggests that there's quite the appetite for vintage clothing. So I'd like to know if it's something that you enjoy.

overseas to decarbonise in the Pilbara, their operations in the Pilbara, fall far short of what they've publicly said that they would do. And the point was made in the program that a lot of people have more of a stake in BHP than they might think through what their super invests in and so on. Sue says, change your super. I've been with mine for a few years now and I'm very happy. They don't invest in the nasties like coal mines or weapons, tobacco, etc. They're a great ethical super. On data centres, Sue says, why does it need to be drinking water? Why can't they use seawater and just cycle it in and out? We were talking about data centres as well last hour in the Top End, because last week the Minister for Trade, oh my goodness, I always forget the exact title. Here we go. Trade, Business and Asian Relations. There you go. Robin Carl, she travelled to Taiwan for a few different reasons, but spruiking the territory more broadly on a number of fronts, one of those including digital sectors, which means data centres and artificial intelligence. I've got lots of your questions about the use of water and water in the data centres, because we know they're very water intensive. So I'm going to explore that tomorrow, Sue, and get some answers to some of the questions about the water usage of AI data centres. So if you've got questions about it that you'd like to have answered, send them my way and I'll make sure I put them on my list, scroll them away and keep them for tomorrow. All right, I've been keeping you waiting. Here is your song quiz clue for today. It is 0.7 of a second. I've come back down to earth after my brief period yesterday where I was, well, it was 2.4 seconds, your second clue, and it had singing in it, which, I mean, that's just ridiculous. Listen in. Lean in close. What is this song and who is the artist? Oh, I really jacked up the volume for you there, didn't I? Oh, what could that be? 0487 99 1057. Talking vintage fashion after Joe Esposito. That is not Joe Esposito. This is Joe Esposito. And you're the best. Lars Stimson with you across the Northern Territory.

0: Joe Esposito, and you're the best on ABC Darwin and the Northern Territory. Al, I'm sorry. Al was looking forward to the song quiz so much so he messaged last hour asking where it was. And then I've played you the first clue, and Al says, "Oh, Lara, that's too hard," with a crying emoji. Al, my friend, just have your best guess. What could it be, do you reckon? As wild a guess as you like. Dan's already made a guess, and I'll give you a bit more detail, and I'll give you a second clue that's a bit more generous from memory. See how harsh I was feeling yesterday afternoon as I was preparing it. That'll come at 10:30, so you'll have a bit more of an opportunity, Al. But listening, just have your best guess, my friend. That's part of the fun, guessing and seeing how you go. What is this song and who is the artist? Now, what could it be? Just have a guess. 0487 99 1057. Chatting vintage fashion next.
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0: It is 10:14, and take me into your wardrobe this morning. I'd like to know what's the oldest item of clothing that you've got in there and what it is about it that you reckon has allowed it to stand the test of time. Perhaps it's a vintage piece of clothing and it's something that you've treasured and held on to for many years. I'd love to hear about it. In Darwin over the weekend, I wonder if you were among the vintage fashion lovers who were trawling the stalls at Dyna Beach on Saturday afternoon. It was, from all reports, packed. And Jackie Cohen is the founder of the Lil J's Vintage Market. Hello to you, Jackie. Oh, it would help if I actually pressed all the right buttons here. Good morning to you.
5: Good morning. How are you?
0: I'm well. How are you? Have you recovered from the weekend?
5: Absolutely not, but I'm feeling great still.
0: Describe to us, for those who didn't get to go along, just the size and scale of what was there on the weekend.
5: Oh, it was pretty insane, actually. We had planned and we'd been talking to Dyna Beach for the last 4 or so months leading up to Saturday. We had 27 storeholders scattered across the venue, DJs. There was, yeah, I can't even explain how many people were there. I reckon it was at least a couple of thousand.
0: What?
5: Yeah, it was huge. It was mental. So we kicked things off at midday, and I think around about 11:36 is when I started noticing people just like flocking in, the whole road outside. No one could get a car park. It was incredible. It was really special.
0: Yeah. So all these stall holders came along with their own things to sell. What were some of the things that were on offer? Did you get the chance to actually go around and have a look?
5: Can I be completely honest with you? I didn't move for the first like 2.5 hours. I couldn't leave my store and I like really needed maybe too much information, but I really needed to go to the bathroom that whole time. And I was like, I just can't leave. I've got to stay here. But lots of incredible different items. We had obviously vintage clothes, pre-loved items. We had records. There was vintage furniture, antiques. There was lots of handmade goodies, lots of local talented designers as well. So there was like a nice spread of everything. I try not to, I guess, turn people away when it comes to the markets. I like to welcome anyone and everyone, but we do like specialize in pre-loved and vintage clothing.
0: And that's the thing, isn't it? Because vintage has quite the strict definition, and producer Brittany's helped me out with the definitions. I think vintage is something that needs to be older than 20 years, but younger than 99 years. Antique is something that was made over 100 years ago and according to the customs at the time, then retro is just the vibe, you know? Retro is just whatever. So it sounds like you had the display of all those things. Now, this is something that I understand you actually started in Brisbane and then have transported here to Darwin. What made you think it's something that could work in a place like Darwin?
5: Well, to be honest, I've kind of just been traveling around the country for the last 5 years or so. So I started them in Brisbane in 2015, and they're still going in Brizzy. I've got a team down there that run them for me. And then I've just started them in every city that I've lived. So Sydney, Cairns, Port Lincoln, and now Darwin.
0: Wow. Yeah. You're running a vintage market empire.
5: That little trail. To be honest, like I think, and this is no disrespect to my Brisbane supporters, but there's a lot of marts down there these days. Like there's so many people giving it a crack, and that's not a bad thing because it's so beneficial to our environment and to small businesses and to people just wanting to like get rid of their clothes or whatever. But I do think in regional and rural areas, people just lap it up. So it was a real treat to do it here on the weekend.
0: You're hearing from Jackie Cowan this morning. She's the founder of Lil J's Vintage Market, something that she started all over Australia but made its way to Dyna Beach on Saturday, and it was packed. I wonder if it's if you went along, sold something, purchased something, and if you are a vintage lover yourself, because it sounds like, Jack, that this is something that you're clearly quite passionate about. What attracts you to the trading of these items that people have often had for a really, really long time?
5: I think there's like many different moving factors. Firstly, I love bringing people together. I think it's a really nice way to get a lot of really interesting, unique people under the same roof. I love repurposing different items. Like, I think it's so cool being able to purchase a vintage dress or a vintage item that somebody's owned before, and like they all have their own little stories, which I think is really, really, really cool. I've always loved that. And I think it's of benefit to our planet, which is the most important part. I think we can all, I guess, play a little bit in terms of preventing things from going into landfill. So I don't see anything wrong with thrifting or op shopping or selling secondhand clothes.
0: It is good to just give things new life. And I know, I can't help but think of my own wardrobe now. Not that it is a total treasure trove of vintage items, but there's probably some things that could go to a new home and find a new lease on life because I'm not wearing them, or they're just, you know, it's not my style anymore, which is kind of, that's the perk, right? Is you can sell these things and give them new life, and someone might enjoy them more than you do. And I do find, and we were sort of chatting about this in the office yesterday as we were preparing for today and talking about, you know, sometimes with op shops now, and it's not, you know, a total problem, but you might see a lot of things from cheaper shops like Kmart or things like that, you know, people reselling them. And if they've still got life in the clothes, then that's no dramas at all. But, you know, it's a shift in op shops being a place where typically you might find some of the higher quality items that have, you know, stood the test of time and are prime for reselling because they're really well made and so on. Seems like a market is a good way to bridge that gap between, you know, the beautiful sort of high-end unaffordable vintage stores that you might have and the op shops, which have got all different kind of clothes on offer. You can find a neat middle.
5: A nice little mix. And you never know what you're going to find. Like, you honestly have no idea what people are getting rid of. And I think that's all part of the fun as well.
0: You clearly have got an eye for this kind of fashion, for vintage fashion, retro fashion, antique items. What are your best tips for people who might be perusing a market like yours or a shop to know that they're not being sold a lemon, that they're getting something and picking up something that they can get a lot of use out of too?
5: Well, firstly, people might think I sound a little bit silly when I say this, but I think you've got to be in it to win it. Like, you've got to really feel it. You've got to take it in your stride. You can't just go op shopping and not be invested and think that you're going to find something great. I think manifesting's really good when it comes to op shopping. You've got to stay focused. You've got to get like the flick of the wrist as well. Like, you got to have some upper body strength. That's really important. And you just have to be focused, you know, like you've got to have an open mind. I think that's a good start. When it comes to like secondhand items and vintage and pre-loved stuff, I've collected like vintage streetwear for a very, very, very long time. So I've kind of, I guess, got an eye for like vintage Ralph Lauren, Polo, Nike, Tommy Hilfiger, that kind of stuff. You've really got to know the tags and do a bit of investigating if you are trying to look for something that's real as opposed to like a bootleg item, bootleg being like a cheap fake or whatever. So you do have to do some research. And that's what I love about young people that come to my markets is they know their stuff. Like, they're really invested in figuring out what's real and what isn't, because that'll make all the difference when it comes to reselling.
0: And you you go.
5: Yeah. You've just got to keep looking. You've just got to be open, I guess. You're not going to find something straight away that you like. So it's a fun hobby to have.
0: Yeah, and you do hear from people who are really successful op shoppers, people like yourself, that persistence is key. You don't all just rock up on your first day. Sometimes you do a

0: you're lucky and get, you know, a big bounty. But you know when they're bringing in the new stuff. You know what times to go. You know exactly what you're looking for. It's the persistence that gets the great reward. Mm,
1: if I see like a young trendy person in the op shop, it's on for me. You know, I get really competitive. I'm like, oh, what are you looking at?
0: The best hacking really is to not go at the same time as you, I'm hearing, Jackie, because yeah, exactly. if you were there at the same time, then it's elbows are out. It's totally
1: I'm
0: on.
1: Like, I'm not competitive. And then I see myself in an op shop and I'm like, oh, yes, I am. I think I am.
0: Everyone's got to have their thing. Everyone's got to have their thing. So obviously the market was enormously popular. Are you planning on having another one anytime soon?
1: Yeah, we've got one in about a month's time on the 20th of June, which is a Saturday. And then the one following that will be the 11th of July. So feel free to reach out. Anyone, if you'd like to be a part of our storeholder team, we'd love to have you.
0: It's a popular way and a busy way to spend your Saturday afternoon, but clearly you're able to get some good finds. Well, it's lovely to chat to you. Thanks so much for your time.
1: Oh, my pleasure, guys. Have a good day.
0: It's Jackie Cohen there. She's the founder of the Lil J's Vintage Market, which you might have gone along to on the weekend, on Saturday afternoon. They've got a few coming up. It's I don't think I've quite mastered the hack of or the habit of the op shop yet, but I need to. Do you have any tips or tricks for me? I remember I studied in Canberra and everyone said to me when I moved there, they said, oh, you have to go op shopping. Because everyone there is loaded. Well, not everyone, but a lot of people are loaded there and they get rid of all these really nice, beautiful clothes on the change of the season. And I did not make the most of that opportunity, I got to tell you. And so, and I feel sad about that now because you can get some beautiful stuff there. And I've got friends who are good at that habit and go repeatedly and they do pick up some treasures. I'm out of the habit. So maybe I need to go op shopping this weekend. It's 24 past 10. I'd like to know if you've got something in your wardrobe that would classify as vintage. What is the definition? It is needs to be older than 20 years, but younger than 99 years. It must feel like they are from a bygone era. Vintage items often evoke a feeling of nostalgia and may be collectible. Anything like that fit the bill in your wardrobe? Get in touch on 1300 057 222. Al, you're breaking my heart today, man. Because I'm usually pretty good at the song quiz, but I can't even put a song to that sound. I'm sorry. It is a tricky one today. I'll run through the full list of incorrect guesses shortly. This is your first clue to remind you. Ah, it is tricky. I really jacked up the volume for you. What is it? 0487 99 1057. It's 25 past 10. And before 11 o'clock, it's a Tuesday, so we're looking beneath the skin and learning more about a part of your body that perhaps you haven't contemplated much before, or perhaps you contemplate every day. It's the spine. It is so, so, so, so, so, so, so, so important. Isn't it your spine? And if you've got an issue with your spine, then it's not fun at all and can be really consequential and really affect your life. Your fears around your spine might be just as simple as the old saying, the one, step on a crack, break your mother's back. You might be terrified about somebody else's spine, but you might just be equally terrified about yours. Now, I know producer Brittany and I'm putting you on the spot here. Producer Brittany has been talking a lot about her spine recently because this is something that affects you in your daily life, isn't it?
2: Yeah, it absolutely is for the last 15, 16 years or so.
0: Oh, my goodness. Do you mind sharing what happened?
2: Yeah, so I was this is such a top-end story. I was actually at Base in the Grass when I was a teenager. I was in the mosh pit having a great time. Shout out to Gyroscope. And a crowd surfer was dropped on me. Yeah, and it's caused me some ongoing spinal issues. I had a CT scan done a couple of years ago, an MRI as well, and basically they looked at it and went, oh, you can see a white line going through all of the vertebra in your spine. Did you break your back at some point? I went, maybe, I guess so. I guess that's what happened. So yeah, it's been a problem.
0: Oh, and something that, you know, you can't really tell. In fact, we would have had no idea until you started telling the story, but totally would impact your daily life.
2: Yeah, absolutely. It's you and I work right next to each other. You would see how low I sit in my chair and the fact that I am always constantly moving. It's just making

0: adjustments for my spine. It's so connected to everything else in your life.
1: It's very precious. It's something absolutely to look after. Well, I'm keen to learn some fun and perhaps not fun facts about the spine a little later, as I'm sure you are as well, Brittany. Thank you for sharing, producer Brittany, of the program this morning. Have you got something going on with your spine too? Because a lot of people do, and you may not ever be able to tell, but you might be managing daily back pain or issues with your spine. Perhaps there's someone close to you, perhaps even yourself, who's suffered from a spinal injury that's dramatically changed your life. You can share your stories with me on 1300 057 222. Things that you've learnt about your spine through the course of that process that you can share. We're going to learn more about it together before 11 o'clock, and I'm looking forward to arming myself with knowledge, as we do when Dr. Amanda Mine joins us each Tuesday, about this body of ours that just ticks along most of the time without complaint. But it's when it complains that you become very much aware of what's going on inside. It's 28 past 10. Lara Simpson with you this morning. And much earlier this morning, well, just after 8 o'clock, in fact, today, there was a trio, the Health Minister Steve Edgington, the Chief Health Officer in Dr. Paul Burgess, and Len Notaras from the National Critical Care, I'm going to butcher this name, let me get it right, the National Critical Care and Trauma Response Centre, Len Notaras. They provided, they fronted a press conference about the diphtheria outbreak. There are a few things in that which I didn't get the chance to share with you earlier, so I thought I might take that opportunity now. They were speaking to the media to give the latest update on the outbreak of diphtheria, and had some good news in that the number of cases weekly seems to be dropping, and the rate of vaccination is up, which is a good thing in terms of combating the spread. But some of the questions posed by journalists to NT Health Minister Steve Edgington at the press conference earlier, they may have been some of the questions on your mind as well, so I thought I'd play them to you too. One asked, diphtheria has been largely eliminated, so how did it come back?
2: Yeah, thank you. It's a great question, and we really don't know all the answers yet. Diphtheria is a bacteria, so a bacteria that has been uncommon and previously was largely eradicated by our national immunisation program, which commenced in the 1940s. So this is an unusual outbreak, and we haven't seen an outbreak like this really since records began. It's most likely that this has been this particular bacteria. The strain of diphtheria has been imported into northern Queensland, and about

0: 2022. We did see an outbreak there between 2022 to 2024. And the genetic fingerprint from the outbreak has extended across to Western Australia and now into these cases into the Northern Territory. So we don't fully understand yet the characteristics of this bug. Nature is a wonderful thing and bugs are evolving all the time. So while we had effectively eliminated diphtheria, we are now in a situation where we're having a very strong public health response to eradicate this current incursion of diphtheria, and we're seeing some really encouraging results, which I've described.
1: That was Dr. Paul Burgess answering a journalist's question about why diphtheria has come back. Another question was, had remote vaccination rates dropped prior to this outbreak?
0: Sure. Absolutely. This is a worldwide phenomenon. So vaccination rates, sadly, across the world had declined following the COVID-19 pandemic. All of us are aware of some terrible misinformation and disinformation campaigns. We had historically very high rates for vaccination in our remote Aboriginal communities, well above 90%. In recent times, that's dropped to about 90% or 89%. And that is sad. And what we're seeing now, thankfully, is a really good community response, particularly around the diphtheria vaccination campaign, and people are coming forward requesting the vaccine. So demand has certainly been stimulated by this most recent outbreak. We're using that opportunity to catch up on all the childhood vaccines that might have been missed.
1: And finally, a question from the journalist was, or journalists, there was a pack of them there this morning, says Federal Health Minister Mark Butler has flagged establishing an investigation into the current diphtheria outbreak. Would you welcome that? This is Dr. Paul Burgess.
0: Oh, absolutely. We'd love to know how this happened as well. So we're in the situation of responding to this incursion of diphtheria, and we'd like to get to a point of understanding as well how our Australian health protection systems have let us down and led us to this situation. I would say that we're very much encouraged by the formation of the Australian Centre of Disease Control, and I think this is a case in point that our national infrastructure, the Australian Centre of Disease Control, will now have a national leadership to coordinate between jurisdictions. And we're seeing, thankfully, a very strong leadership role played by the Australian Centre for Disease Control in this current outbreak.
1: Dr. Paul Burgess, who's the Chief Health Officer, answering questions at a press conference earlier this morning. Lara Stimpson with you. It is about 28 to 11. We'll get you the second clue in your song quiz in just a moment. I've got a message here from the Fiat fan. Have we started a little fan club? If you missed it, yesterday I was talking about, how did this even come up? I'm forgetting now. Cars, we're talking about cars, and I was talking about my Fiat. Oh, we were talking about, oh my goodness, producer Brittany and I are looking at each other going, how did this come up yesterday? Manual car driving, that's right. We were talking about manual cars versus automatic cars. Gosh, that took up a lot of mental energy. Ma used to own a Fiat, which was one of a few. There were a few of them in Alice Springs, but not very many. And so this Fiat fan, I think it's the same texter, I'm not sure, I need to check. I used to enjoy seeing my Fiat parked out of the Alice Springs, outside the ABC Alice Springs office each day. This Fiat fan says, our spines are feeling really good after our aqua Pilates class at the indoor Alice Springs pool. From the Fiat fan, that does sound like a lovely thing to do for your spine. Good on you. You need to look after them. They are so important. And we're learning more about our spine together before 11 o'clock this morning.
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1: Mark Olivetta is with Morgan's Financial this morning. Hello, Mark.
6: Hello, Laura.
1: I understand you've got a vintage item of clothing in your wardrobe.
6: I do, actually, and I'm surprised I still fit it. But, yeah, it's an old football jersey, but it was, still relevant. In today's, I went to Magic Round in Brisbane a couple of weeks ago and dusted it off again, and plenty of comments on how great it was. So, I've got one. And
1: do you dare mention
6: a couple
1: the
6: of
1: team?
6: Old shirts. It's a Parramatta one.
1: Oh.
6: This was back before Super League side of things. So, holds a special place.
1: Mm, there you go. Well, I'm glad it still fits you, because otherwise that'd be a bummer looking at it in the cupboard.
6: Not wrong.
1: Sad. That's excellent. Well, there you go. And lucky you going to Magic Ground. That would have been great.

0: fun.
1: They're fantastic. Fantastic.
0: Fantastic. Are the markets doing fantastic today?
1: Well, they were until the US decided that they're going to release another couple of rockets. So we're back on edge again now. So the market's down 53 points. Oil spiked. So you can always rely on the Donald to just, you know, throw a little curve or just when everything looks like it was settling down. So unfortunately, yes, we are lower today. If we start with the financials, the worst off National Australia Bank, down 2% to trade at $57.53. It's the worst of the top four banks. BHP down 26 cents at the moment, $59.87. Rio Tinto, it's up a little bit, up 36 cents at $188.17. Woodside, currently up 16 cents at $30.90. Santos, up 10 cents at $8.03. No real major movers in the large cap upwards today. And the biggest one, or one of the biggest ones, is Austal Limited. And they make warships, pretty much, or big boats. Oh. Let's put it that way. They're up nearly 4% at $3.92. So that's leading large caps. The oil price, 91.42, so it's just jumped up a little bit this morning. The gold price has dropped $25 at $4,544 US an ounce, and the Aussie dollar just crept a little bit higher, 71.7 US cents this morning.
0: It's never a boring day at your office, is it, Mark? There's always something going
1: on. Never boring. Exactly.
0: We'll enjoy that, the roller coaster of whatever happens today. Appreciate you joining us as always, Mark Olivetta from Morgan's Financial. It is about 23 to 11. Shortly, if you've been sitting a lot this morning, and I'm just sitting here now, I think I should get up, stretch my legs, and more importantly, my back. Have a nice long stretch. Lengthen your spine. Because when you're sitting down all day, you can really feel it in your back, that slouching that we all do. Oh, I'm such a sloucher, especially at my desk. It's, you know, you sit there after a while and you think, I am just all crumpled over, bent, and not really looking after my spine. If that is you, well, you can strap in to learn more about your spine with Dr. Amanda Meyer. She'll join you next on ABC Darwin and the Northern Territory. But your song quiz clue today, there is one correct guess. There is one correct guess so far. It's a tricky one. Here's your first clue. It could be a few different things. I'm getting quite a few guesses, including one from Dan for thinking it might be Buffalo Springfield, For What It's Worth. Ah, yes, I can see where you're going with that. But no, it's not Buffalo Springfield. For What It's Worth, good guess. Peter thought it might be Mike Oldfield and Tubular Bells. Ah, yeah, I can see why you'd think that. But no, that is not it. And Pablo thought it could be the Beach Boys, California Girls. Ah, yeah, I can see where you're going. You're close, but not quite. Let me give you your second clue. It is a bit longer. It's nearly. Am I doing my maths here correctly? It's longer. That's all you need to know. It's longer. It is 1.5 seconds long. Listen in. What is the song and who is the artist? Oh, it's got a bit more. It's got a bit more. What could it be? Have a guess. 0487991057 Sue, you are correct. So you can look forward to hearing that song in full very soon. It is about 20 to 11.
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0: Did you play fast and loose with your mum's spinal health as a kid? Just stepping on cracks in the footpath willy-nilly? Unbelievable. Look, if your mum or

0: Amanda.
1: Hello, Lara. My mum used to say that to me all
0: And
1: the
0: did you heed her warning? Do you avoid the cracks, Dr. Amanda?
1: I did when I was a child, and then I did my science degree, and then I went, yeah, nah, that's wrong.
0: It's not a key teaching in your units at
1: No, I
0: university, Dr.
1: must say.
0: Amanda Maher. No.
1: No, Lara, I must say I don't lead with that one. I'm mostly myth bust to start with, really. I guess we are busting one first, aren't
0: Yeah, absolutely. Straight up.
1: we? Just busted,
0: We
1: boom.
0: just busted myth busting, boom. Stepping on cracks won't break your mother's back. But your spines are so important. We're chatting, and producer Brittany shared her story a bit earlier about a spinal injury she had when she was younger. Someone crowd surfing was dropped on her head. And she's got what they think is a broken spine from years ago, discovered in CT scans in more recent years. Anyway, it's that the point being of that story in all spinal injuries is that they can be such a headache and really consequential because the spine is so important. So I'm really keen to learn more about it today. What's our first fact?
1: Okay, first fact is that when we are born, we have 33 separate vertebral bones, but we don't keep them. So we don't end up with 33 separate bones
0: Oh.
1: because they, yeah, so they get ossified, which means they change from cartilage to bone. And then we end up with 7 in the neck. We get 12 in the ribs. We get 5 in the lower back, which we call the lumbar region. And then we get 5 that end up fusing in the sacrum. And we get somewhere between 3 and 5 that fuse for the coccyx.
0: Oh.
1: So, yeah, so we have some that are fused and some that are not. So the ones that are fused obviously aren't going to move. They won't give us any movement. But the ones that are movable, those 24 in our neck and our back, they're the ones that move, and that's what gives us movement.
0: Right, and how old are you when they start to fuse?
1: That's a good question. So the sacrum is the fused one, the sacrum and the coccyx. The sacrum starts to fuse about the age of 16 and should finish by the time you're about 30. And your coccyx, that one, because it's such a small little group of bones, they actually start to fuse when you're about 5 and should be fused by the time you're 20.
0: Wow, so it takes a really long time.
1: It sure does.
0: Okay, if you, I'm asking you to lots of questions now. We haven't even got to the next fact yet, but if you were to injure it in the fusing time, could that potentially change how it fuses?
1: Absolutely, yep, it can change. So then you can get different little growths, which we call osteophytes. They're little growths that come out of it, and it can change the alignment of it, of course. Yeah, so I've got a little personal story that I did very stupid as an 8-year-old on a BMX out in the country in Western Australia. And I came down and I kind of fell forward onto my BMX seat, and I damaged my coccyx. And I really didn't think about how bad it would be until I gave birth for the first time. And my God, that hurt.
0: Ow.
1: So you didn't break my back, but I did injure my coccyx, and my child being born did re-injure it, and that was horrendous.
0: My goodness, that sounds the
1: We may
0: more
1: go into any more detail there.
0: Seriously, the more I learn about the entire birthing and bringing a child into the world process, I have not entered that phase of my life just yet. The more I'm horrified that it's wow. I mean, obviously you had an existing injury, but the fact that you could re-injure it through birth, that is just
1: Yes.
0: yikes. Okay,
1: Yeah, we can do
0: wow.
1: that one on another one.
0: Yeah,
1: That's a
0: five
1: whole other
0: fun or not fun facts about the horrors of
1: Yeah.
0: birth. That's so good.
1: Exactly.
0: Yeah. Okay, so
1: All
0: right, so
1: right.
0: you start with 33
1: Yes.
0: separate bones and some of them fuse together, and then that can
1: Yep.
0: cause all sorts of greatness or complications. What's our second fact?
1: Yes, second fact is that when we are lying in our bed asleep at night, we actually grow. Well, we don't grow, we rehydrate. And so we're taller when we're lying down, not against gravity. And then when we stand up and we walk around all day and do our jobs, if we measured our height at the end of the day, we would be significantly shorter than if we measured ourselves laying in bed. And that's something that your listeners can do. They can whack out the tape measure, do that tomorrow or on the weekend, measure themselves at the start of the morning, get someone to help, measure them laying down, then measure them after they've been up on their feet all day. and they'll see that they've shrunk.

0: Wow. Is it the spine compressing?
1: It's not the spine. So this, what I haven't told you, is that we have little shock absorbers between each of our vertebral bodies. And it's these little shock absorbers, these intervertebral discs, that are the ones that can get, I was going to say depressed, compressed. They might be a bit sad too, depressed. They get compressed with weight bearing down on them. So that is, our mass plus gravity coming down on them. So it gets compressed as we go through the day. It also gets compressed as we get older as well.
0: Wow. And I'm thinking now, because sometimes I sleep in all manner of bizarre positions, like curled up or, twisted in weird ways. Do you have to be, to get that sort of lengthening effect in your sleep, do you have to be lying straight, or does it, no matter how you sort of
1: No.
0: sleep, will you grow?
1: No, as long as you're taking the weight off of your spine. So as long as the weight's off, you're getting that re-plumping up of your intervertebral discs, which is going to give you that extra, centimeter or two of height.
0: There you go. I'm totally going to do that on the weekend. When people ask me what am I doing on the weekend now, I'll say, I am measuring my spine in the morning and at night. It's a big weekend ahead. Dr. Amanda
1: Love
0: Meyer
1: it.
0: with you, Senior Lecturer in Anatomy and Pathology at James Cook University. My name is Lara Stimpson on ABC Darwin and the Northern Territory. Learning about the spine today. If you've got a question about the spine, let me know on 1300 057 222, or a fun fact about your spine. Might not be a fun fact, just a fact, the story about your spine I'd like to hear. What's number three?
1: Number three is, and I think you've kind of alluded to this as well, is that we've got a spinal cord which is connected to our brain, and that is running down behind our vertebral body, which is our spine, but within its arch. So it is cocooned around and protecting our spinal cord and also our spinal nerves, which are coming off of the spinal cord. And so you might hear people saying that they've got a pinched, they might say pinched disc or a pinched nerve, and that's where that intervertebral disc that we spoke about in the last fact, if that ruptures and some of the contents of that comes out, it can compress that nerve and cause irritation. And that's where things like sciatica come from, is those pressing on those nerves that are supplying the lower limb.
0: So precious. Every time I stretch my back out, I need to think, I'm like, there's something really precious in there. Protect it.
1: Very precious.
0: Very precious. Okay. And number four?
1: Number four is that our spine is curved. It actually has four curves when we're an adult. When we're born, it's one curve. We're like a little C shape or a backward C. And then as we learn to lift up our head, we develop another C shape that is pointing the right way. So a letter C in your cervical spine. And then when we start to walk, we then get a development of a backward C shape for our thoracic section. And then we also get another forward C for our lumbar section. And then our sacral section is a backward C again. So we have these alternating Cs in four shapes. So we have two facing forward and two facing backwards. And that's what
0: Oh.
1: gives us that stability. If we were all straight and then we had everything hanging off the front, we would topple over. We wouldn't be able to stand straight. So
0: Right.
1: we have, all these nice curvatures
0: I
1: that
0: wouldn't
1: give
0: have.
1: us lots of movement.
0: Right. I would have totally. I mean, the coccyx feels relatively obvious. Like, yes, that's a C shape. I got it. But I wouldn't have pictured there were so many other that have moved in such a way. There you go. Very interesting. And what's our final fact?
1: The final fact is that some of our vertebral bodies, so some of our spine, is doing much more work than the rest of it. And you might be able to imagine that the ones right at the top of your spine that are holding your head, they're doing quite a lot of work. But they're not doing as much work as the ones right down the bottom. So the vertebra down the bottom, the fifth lumbar vertebrae, that is the one that is carrying all of the superior part of the body. So the head, the neck, the arms, the chest, the abdomen, all of that weight is coming down on that one vertebrae before it distributes the weight out to the hips. So that one is under much more pressure than the rest of them. And that's the one where we normally see those intervertebral discs herniating. So normally you'll hear someone say they've got an L4, L5, or maybe an L5, S1 nerve root irritation, and that's coming from all of that weight that is compressing down in that area.
0: Ouch.
1: Not fun to have that.
0: Not that is not fun at all. And hence I was good,
1: no.
0: Amanda. I refrained from saying fun facts because I've got a feeling this one won't be very fun. You know what? This is just a reminder to all of us that the importance of looking after our spine every day for
1: Absolutely.
0: All it does for us so we can do something nice. What's the best thing to look after your spine in your day-to-day life? Is it sort of getting up, stretching a bit?
1: Absolutely. It's moving. It's movement, and it's doing movement that is healthy for your back. So it's things like going in the pool as well. So getting those muscles, but not putting a lot of weight through your spine. Maybe not too much running up here in the north.
0: But,
1: you know, maybe just getting out that walking as well. So, you know, walk the dog, walk with the kids. Just stay active. Don't load up your spine. Bend your knees, really, when you're lifting heavy loads. That's another thing that we see a lot of people busting a disc.
0: Yeah.
1: And that can also lead to hernias, but that's a whole other story.
0: We just, it this stuff writes itself, doesn't it, Dr. Amanda Meyer?
1: It does.
0: Next time,
1: it's just,
0: hernias.
1: Too easy.
0: I love chatting to you, and I appreciate you taking some time to do so. Thanks so much. Enjoy the rest
1: My
0: of your Tuesday.
1: Pleasure. You too, Lara.
0: That's Dr.
1: Later.
0: Amanda Meyer, Senior Lecturer in Anatomy and Pathology at James Cook University, who will be pleased to have heard from the Fiat fan this morning who said, our spines are feeling really good after our aqua Pilates class at the indoor Alice Springs pool. Oh, yes, they would be. It's time to resolve your song quiz at 8 to 11 on ABC Darwin. This was your second clue. Poor Al. I'm so sorry. Come back tomorrow, please, Al. He says, I think it's time to mow the fire breaks. I've got no idea with the song quiz today. Hey, that's a good use of your time, Al. I'm very sorry that it wasn't an easy one today. I got another guest who thought, and an unnamed texter who thought, well, it could be live and lightning crashes. No, that is not it. There was only one correct answer today. And Sue, I'm very pleased to say it was you. Well done.
2: Woohoo!
0: How good. How are you doing today? What are you up to?
2: Oh, I'm just working for it.
0: Love it. Very good.
2: For the money. Yeah.
0: That's right, as you do. All right, well, I won't keep up too much of your time then. Can you reveal the song to me?
2: Yes, it is Don't Leave Me This Way by Thelma Houston.
0: It is. I hope you can boogie along to this as you're working, Sue.
2: Yes.
0: Lovely to chat to you. Well done.
2: Thanks, mate.
0: Sue, the one and only one to get it right. Enjoy. This is a banger, I feel. Thelma Houston, Don't Leave Me This Way. It's 7 to 11.

0: Ah, how good. It was hilarious. You should have seen. I wish you could sometimes. Brittany, well, perhaps not because my dancing's really bad, but producer Brittany and I both stood up at the exact same time to dance and stretch our spines to Thelma Houston. Liz Trebaskis walked in. She joined in the party. We were raising the roof and everything. Yeah. It was huge.
1: Getting all the, activating all the postural muscles.
0: Yeah.
1: It's not just good. Doesn't just look good. It's functional.
0: Look good, feel good, be better in the spine. That was that. Thelma Houston, Don't Leave Me This Way was the song. Sue was the only one to get it correct. And Al, if you haven't gone yet to mow the fire breaks with a sad face because the... hang on. Al says, in the end, Lara, I do know this song, but obviously not the start. It's been a roller coaster for Al Liz. Thought the song quiz was last hour, then was like, oh no, it's this hour. Then got it, couldn't get the clue. Got to the second clue. I don't know the song. I'm going to go mow the fire breaks. So it's good for mowing the fire breaks song, Thelma Houston. Matt Brand will be on your radio from 12:30. Good morning.
2: Good morning to you.
0: And Liz Trebaskis, of course, from 1:30. What is coming up today?
2: Well, I'm excited to talk about mud crabs. So season really starting to fire up and there's some absolute beauties coming in from the Gulf of Carpentaria and the Roper region. So the Country Hour heads to the packing shed.
0: Bring it.
2: Not getting bitten, though. We're not going to be one of those viral moments, and that's okay. That video of Ben Dark still is one of the greatest things that's ever been on television.
0: I need to go watch it again.
2: Oh, yeah, so good. Mud crabs and plenty more. We'll talk about the Cox Peninsula Road as well. A lot of concerns along that road as mining ramps up.
0: Tune in for that, Liz.
1: Look, just something I've been pondering. I might talk about this more today. Howard Springs. Is it the rural area?
2: I think, yes, on the Country Hour, I mentioned a couple from Howard Springs, and I think I called them the rural area.
1: Because I went to the real rural area over the weekend out at Livingston Reserve, and it was like proper deep in, like deep in the heart. You know, you pass Noonee, the abattoir, you do 130 kilometres out there. And then I was driving back into town and I'm like, well, Zuccoli's just there on the left-hand side of the road and Howard Springs on the right. Like, is Howard Springs sort of, I know the block sizes are large, but is it really?
2: I've got some mates who live out there and their blocks, when I'm there, it's the rural area.
1: Okay. All right. Maybe.
0: Well, we've resolved that.
1: We've resolved that. I don't have to talk about it this afternoon. What we are going to do, we're going to have our first meeting of the very amateur bird watching club, which launched on Friday with Miranda Recommends, because I need to know the bird that was making the noise in the background of the Chief Health Officer's press conference this morning. And we learnt last week that a great way to learn about birds is to really listen out for them. And that's what I could hear in the background. And I don't know what bird it is. Mm. And we're going to find out today.
0: Yes, very vocal bird giving us an update on
1: diphtheria.
0: Perhaps that's the downside of press conferences under beautiful shady trees. Thank you very much, Liz Trebaskis from 1:30 and Matt Brand from 12:30. Thanks for your company. I'll be back in your ears from 8:30 tomorrow.
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6: Good morning, Roxanne Fitzgerald with ABC News. The Northern Territory Chief Health Officer says more than 10,000 people have been vaccinated against diphtheria in the past 7 weeks in the NT. One person has died in the Territory with the infectious disease, with more than 200 reported cases across the country. Paul Burgess says control measures to lower the number of weekly case numbers is working.
7: What's been really fantastic is in the last 7 weeks alone, there's been more than 10,000

0: vaccines for diphtheria have been delivered across the Northern Territory, which is a fantastic effort.
1: The federal government has confirmed 7 Australian women and 12 children with links to the Islamic State group have made plans to travel from Syria to Australia. The group is expected to land as early as this evening. The ABC has also confirmed a woman who was issued a temporary exclusion order barring her from the country is not travelling with the group and neither is her child. Their planned journey follows the recent return of another cohort of IS-linked Australians who arrived in Melbourne and Sydney earlier this month. Tough on crime rhetoric espoused by politicians has been found to contribute to a decline in trust in police and the justice system. New data out today from the New South Wales Bureau of Crime Statistics show public trust in police has fallen to its lowest level on records, with other states showing a similar trend. Griffith University criminology professor Christina Murphy has studied the factors behind this loss of faith and says one of them is that people overestimate how much crime is a problem in Australia.
2: In actual fact, violent crime isn't as high as what people estimate it to be. So when people think there's a high crime problem, they look to people to blame. Maybe police are not doing their job, so therefore confidence declines.
1: Heading overseas, US forces have carried out what Central Command has described as self-defense strikes on southern Iran. North America correspondent Lauren Day reports.
3: A spokesperson for US Central Command said the strikes took place near Bandar Abbas, the home of a large Iranian naval base near the Strait of Hormuz, and the targets included missile launch sites and Iranian boats trying to lay mines. CENTCOM said they were intended to protect our troops from threats posed by Iranian forces. The strikes come hours after Iranian officials travelled to Doha for talks on ending the war. Lauren Day, ABC News, Washington.
1: Baby products marketed as self-feeding devices will be banned immediately from being sold in Australia. The Albanese government has taken the step after safety advice from the consumer watchdog, the ACCC. The ban covers products that put a bottle into an infant's mouth, holders that secure a feeding bottle to an adult's body, and straws that connect a bottle direct to a baby's mouth. International authorities have linked the products to death and serious injuries. Meanwhile, South Australian major crime detectives will return to the remote outback station where 4-year-old Gus Lamont disappeared nearly 8 months ago. SA police hope heavy rain at Oak Park Station may provide opportunities to uncover fresh evidence. Gus Lamont disappeared from his family's expansive property near Yunta in South Australia in September last year, and there have been some of the largest scale searches for him in the state has ever seen. His disappearance was declared a major crime in February, and police have previously indicated they have a suspect, but they're not either of his parents. Star Group officers will join the major crime unit to search areas of interest on the property over the next 3 days. And a Northern Territory pastoralist who's been waiting for a new Barkley radar for more than a decade says it's about time a site for the infrastructure was chosen. It was announced yesterday the new high-power S-band dual polarised Doppler radar is expected to be in operation at Tennant Creek Airport by mid-next year. Elkhedra Station's Amber Driver says she's glad a site was finally chosen after the old radar was decommissioned in 2015.
4: Well, initially, my thoughts are about bloody time. We've been waiting for this Doppler radar to be built for over a decade.
1: Also making headlines in sport, Essendon coach Brad Scott has been sacked as coach of the AFL club. The Bombers are languishing at the bottom of the AFL ladder with just one win from 11 matches this season. That's the latest from the ABC newsroom.
5: So there I was in Auntie Jean's frock.
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17: Jo Jarvis spends a lot of her week at Rikers Island Prison. Rikers is a notorious remand jail in New York City. Joe goes

0: is there to teach meditation to men being held in the jail. And whether these men are in for murder or assault or drug crime, whatever it is that's brought them to prison, Joe believes that a simple meditation practice can profoundly change their lives. Because that's what meditation has done for her. Joe had a successful career here at the ABC. She was well paid, lived in a nice house in Sydney, had lots of friends and family. But on the inside, Joe was looking for more meaning in the way that she lived. So heading towards her 50th birthday, Joe packed her bags and moved to New York City, a place she'd been dreaming about since she was a kid. From knowing no one, Joe now has a wife, a dog, and a growing number of meditation students, including the men in Rikers Island Prison. Hi, Joe.
1: Hi, Sarah.
0: Tell me about this place, about Rikers Island. What was it like going there the very first time?
1: Actually, I found it kind of exciting because perhaps this is a journalist in me, but, you know, I like going places where you're not really meant to go. You know, you're not allowed to go. Most people don't want to go, actually. And it's an interesting place just to, you know, just approaching it is interesting. So from my apartment, it takes 2 subway rides and then a very long bus trip. So it takes me around 2 hours to get there. And then because it's an island, you cross a bridge. And as you're approaching it, you just see these, you know, huge razor wire just kind of looming ahead of you. And inside the razor wire, there's a series of facilities. So it's one jail, which in Australia is known as, you referred to as a remand centre. But it's got a series of them, a number of them. And I was going to the maximum security. And so, you know, there was a slight degree of trepidation, I suppose, the first time. I'd never been in a maximum security jail or prison before. I didn't know anyone who was incarcerated. I really had no relationship.

0: quite a bit of security. And if you don't arrive with the right security, you're sent back. You know, there's no getting around it. But essentially what happens is you arrive at a center, which like a it's like a reception center, and you go through there, and it's like going through an airport. You know, when you're at the airport, you go through the X-ray, and if you go through that, and then you get on a bus. So when you go through that, basically there are doors that close behind you each time. And what I've found going into these places is these places being prisons and jails, there are so many doors that close behind you, and you start to realize that you're going from one cage into another cage into another cage, and you're just kind of plays on your psyche, you know, this continual caging that occurs. So you go through the reception center, you get on a bus, the bus goes around the different facilities, drops you at yours. So I go to maximum security. It's called the GRVC center, and there's about 2,000 men in maximum security. In the whole of Rikers Island, there is about 6,000 men. It's one of America's largest penal colonies. So the next bit of security is that you going into maximum security, you go through a whole nother layer of security, which is again a little bit like going into the airport. Take off anything that buzzes, you go through, they X-ray everything, and you walk through. And usually in the beginning, there was someone who would escort me around. But, and I kind of found this to be, I guess, a privilege, and that is I'm now allowed to escort myself around. You know, I've got that sort of privilege, if you like. So, yeah.
1: That's an extraordinary number of people. Is there violence inside that prison, Joe?
0: Yes, yeah. I mean, there's terrible violence. It's regularly reported on. Rikers Island has a terrible reputation. You know, it's got a reputation for being extremely violent. Like, I think the New York Times reported that for 1 week in October 2023, there was something like 47 fires, 58 assaults, a number of slashings, attacks on corrections officers. But, you know, really the people who are most at risk are the incarcerated people themselves. It's an extremely violent place.
1: Have you yourself ever felt frightened or threatened physically inside the jail?
0: I've certainly never been threatened, and I haven't been frightened, but I have felt sometimes you're just aware that there's anger around you, and if things went a particular way, yeah, you'd be in the line of fire. So, do I think I'm in danger? No. I've actually asked a friend of mine who's a former warden, do you think I'm in danger in there? And he said, yes. I don't ever feel it. And I've just been treated well by the people in there, you know, the incarcerated people, because I come there to help, to give them something that they might enjoy, and they know that. And so anger's never aimed at me. There was one time I walked into a housing unit. There's a series of housing units within the maximum security center, and within the housing unit, there are all these individual cells. This is maximum security. And so I walk into those housing units and give a talk about meditation. And on this one particular day, I walked in there, and I kind of stood in the center, and I was waiting for the place to calm down, because it's always very noisy. Jails are, and prisons are extremely noisy, and it's all concrete, and everything's stainless steel, so the noise just reverberates. And there was a guy, and he was really just going mad. He was really angry about something, and I couldn't really understand what he was angry. It just wasn't clear to me what it was about. And you know, everything is bolted down, so he couldn't throw anything, but he was hitting the stainless steel chairs and hitting the stainless steel table and yelling, and it was full on. And so I stood there for a little while, and I thought, you know, I think I might just leave. You know, I'm not going to get anywhere here today. There's no point doing this. It's just too disrupted. So I was just about to leave, and as I was about to leave, this guy who's really is losing his mind, he started walking over towards me. Oh, this is going to be interesting. And as he's walking towards me, I just looked at him, and he looked at me, and he said, "Who are you?" And I said, "Oh, I'm the meditation teacher." And he said, he goes, "I suppose you think I need meditation." And I said, "Well, I think it's good for most people, actually." And he goes, "No, you think I really need it, don't you?" And I said, "Yeah, actually, I do." And he goes, "All right, I'll sign up." And he signed up for the class the next day I was teaching him.
1: Institutions of all kinds, they not only have their special sounds, they have smells, just that number of people put together. What's it smell like inside Rikers Island?
0: You're so right. It really does. It has a particular smell. It's a sort of smell of stagnancy. There's very little

0: airflow, if any airflow. You know, there's no open windows. And it's not because I think that the place is dirty. I mean, it's been cleaned all the time because there's a lot of people there to do cleaning, you know. Yeah, it doesn't smell good.
1: Inmates volunteer to come along to the meditation course that you run, Jo. How do you begin it? What's your spiel?
0: They're always fascinated by my accent. They always ask me about, oh, you know, did you know Steve Irwin? And do you know what happened to Steve Irwin? And there's always a conversation about Steve Irwin. And I just explain to them that this is a technique that if they're stressed will make them feel better. And I explain to them that it's very simple, that I will take them through it over 4 days. And by the end of it, they'll be self-sufficient in that sense, meaning they don't need me. They don't need any apps or any guidance. They're completely self-sufficient. And that means that they can then meditate for 20 minutes twice a day, able to do that, and that they will feel better. So I talk about it just in terms of feeling better. I try to make it as practical as possible. I remember one time I walk in there, I'm giving the talk, you know, this is about stress. This is improves your capacity to handle stress. You will feel better from doing it. I'll show you how to do it over 4 days. So I'm giving the talk. And then there's a guy off to my right and he's got his feet up on one of the chairs and he's got his arms out in front of him. He's doing push-ups, you know, and, you know, he's very well built and he's just like doing these push-ups at this great rate. And as I'm talking, he goes, I've got a question. I'm like, yeah, what's your question? And he said, I want to know how it's going to help me on the street. I'm like, huh, interesting. Okay. And I'm like, well, the way that will help you on the street is that if your nervous system is just full of stress, it really affects your capacity to be responsive. It affects all sorts of things. It affects your capacity to be in the moment. And you need to be in the moment to be alert and aware of what's happening around you. And he's like, oh, yeah. That makes sense, you know.
1: Did he keep doing the push-ups after that?
0: Here's the whole thing. He's still doing the push-ups, but he did sign up. And so, I mean, I don't try to pretend I know anything about a life I've never lived, but I do try to put myself in their position. And it is a different sort of pitch, if you like, than it would be if I was teaching a corporate lawyer in Manhattan, you know. It's just a different, the questions in the course itself, like when they're learning, they're exactly the same questions. And it always comes down to the same things for people, you know. Oh, there's so many thoughts in meditation, or there's this or there's that. Yeah, I feel better. They're always just saying the same things. It's so wonderful, actually, that we really are all the same when it comes down to some basic things.
1: Do you ask the men to close their eyes when they meditate, Jo?
0: I do, but people who have been very traumatized don't always want to close their eyes, and they, in a prison, people don't always want to close their eyes because they don't trust the people sitting around them. So I say to them, I would like you to close your eyes, but if you don't feel comfortable doing this, just half close them. And it's interesting because sometimes they will sit there with their eyes half closed, and then eventually they just kind of succumb and close their eyes. And no one's been beaten up in one of my classes, so they're quite safe, you know.
1: There are many different styles of meditation with different emphases or different practices, I guess, as part of that. In Vedic meditation, which you teach, mantras are really important. How do they work?
0: So the mantras for this type of meditation are called Bija mantras. That just means they're seed mantras. It's like planting a seed, if you like. These mantras, they don't have any meaning. So when you think them, your mind doesn't get caught in the meaning of them. It just, your mind responds to the vibrational quality. And they're a vehicle for the mind to go inwards. So when you think these words and you don't chant it and you don't say it over and over in a clear, concise sort of way, you think it and you allow it to drift away. And that process of allowing the mind to drift takes your mind inwards. And as the mind goes inwards, the body starts to relax. And through that process, the mind goes to subtler states of thinking, which is very calming, it's very peaceful. But also what happens is that the body, when it relaxes, releases stress, because stress is locked in the physiology. And the thing is with this meditation technique, you're doing it twice a day. So you're systematically removing years and years of built up stress and trauma. And then you're also countering the stress that will come in that day.
1: What sort of things have inmates told you about their experience with the practice and with learning meditation?
0: They are often so insightful. And I think about this guy called Angel, who I taught about a year ago. And on the second day, he said, and he definitely didn't say this in front of the rest of the class, he said, oh, you know, this is making me feel softer, like more gentle. And I said, oh, well, that's probably a great thing to feel, isn't it? And he said, no, it's not at all. And I said, why? Could you say more about that? And he said, yeah, because you do not want to feel like that in here. Mm-hmm. He kind of looked at me like, you're a bit of an idiot. Don't you get it? And I did kind of get it, but I wanted him to say it. And look, I think that's the case for any man, actually, for men, not any man, but a lot of men. You know, they have to be tough. They've got to be seen to have it together. Now, if you're in a jail, which I've described the violence before, so you've just got this hostility and violence around you, or the potential for it at all times, you're going to want to feel ready. You're going to want to feel like you can take on anyone. They're on high alert. And so feeling tough. And also this guy, Angel, had also lived on the street. So he had built a lot of defenses and he didn't want to feel that softness. So I sort of walked him through how, in fact, it was going to become his best friend. And how it didn't make him weaker, and that because I think he had that sense of, if I relax too much, I'm not going to be able to look after myself. But it's actually not the case. And sometimes, you know, people who are corporate people will say a similar sort of thing to me. It's actually interesting. They'll say, oh, I'm feeling so relaxed. I'm really scared that I'm just not going to have enough kind of stress to keep driving me.
1: You're going to be walked all over.
0: Yeah,
1: and
0: right.
1: So, and what do you say when people raise that fear with you? Like, if I get let go of all these defences, how am I protected?
0: Well, I say you are protected because you're more in touch with yourself. So you're more capable to, it's a bit like with the guy who was doing the push-ups wondering how it's going to help him on the street. You're more in the present. Well, you are in the present moment. You know, your mind is less distracted because you haven't got all of the stress just pulsating through you. You're in the moment, you're aware, you're alert. So things like your peripheral vision is enhanced. Your capacity to sense what's going on around you is enhanced. It's just a different way of thinking. And, you know, the people in prison are not the only ones, as I just described, who kind of think that they need to be defended and hard in order to be effective. It's actually just not true. Now, I don't get much to hear the stories of their lives, but I do get to see them before and afterwards. And the before and after, that I feel terrible to, hey, I'm feeling actually kind of good now. And that's only after 4 days.
1: Jo Jarvis is my guest today on Conversations. So tell me about the decision of yours, Jo, to teach meditation in prisons. Like, where did that first come to you? Or how did it come to you? Did it come to you in a flash, or was it something that you were building towards? How did it happen?
0: There were so many different reasons that I wanted to do it, but yes, it did also come to me in a flash. So all of those things are true. So I was speaking to somebody whose opinion I kind of value highly, and somebody who, you know, advises me from time to time. And he said to me, if there was one cohort of people that you wanted to teach, who would it be? And I said, without missing a beat, incarcerated people. And I hadn't even been thinking about it, but I just immediately said incarcerated people. And he said, you should do that. And I said, well, you know, I think it's the sort of thing that you do once you've really established yourself. You know, you go and do that work then. And I didn't feel well established at that time. And he said, no, you should do it, because that's where you'll get the drive, you'll get the passion, you know, have passion, you'll be able to do that. And the rewards that you get from that will surpass anything you've ever done. And he was absolutely right. I guess I was always just extremely struck by penal system, the way that we throw people in jail and prison and kind of leave them to rot, mainly. It doesn't seem right to me. It's always worried me. I don't think it's right. And I have also thought, if I was in there, I would want this. You know, if I had to be in there, I would want the relief that meditation gives me. So I guess all those things that led me to want to do it.
1: Was it hard to convince the prison to let you in to volunteer teaching people meditation? What was that process like?
0: It wasn't easy, actually. Yeah. I mean, they just don't let people just, oh, I just want to come and volunteer in the prison. And, you know, they don't. And I think I just got lucky in many ways. So what happened was I applied to be a volunteer. I didn't hear from anyone for a long time, and I just kept ringing them every day. You know, journalism, you know, the persistence and the determination that it takes to you know, be a journalist, it actually came in very handy in a number of ways, and that was one of them. And one day I kind of got sick of waiting, and I finally said to the person in reception, I'd rung the reception to the volunteer section of New York Department of Correction, I said, just tell me what your process is. Like, when I apply, where does my form go? Who's got it? She goes, oh, well, that would be George. You know, he, and I said, put me through to George. And she goes, oh, okay. So she put me through to this guy called George. And George said, oh, yeah, I've probably got, and I could hear him rustling through the paper, these papers. And he kind of said, oh, here it is, Joe Jarvis. It says here you want to teach women in, you want to teach women. And I'm like, yeah, that's right. And he goes, oh, well, you've come to the wrong place. I run men maximum security. I'll send it to the women's section. I'm like, no, George, hold it.
2: Stop.
0: Let's just go with, you know, you've got it. Like, could you process this? And so he did. And that's how I ended up in there.
1: Did you grow up in a religious family at all, Joe? Like, was prayer a part of your childhood, say?
0: No, it wasn't at all. I mean, I think, my family is, I went to a Presbyterian school, my family's Church of England, but no, we're not a family of prayer, definitely not.
1: Well, tell me a bit about your childhood. How did you spend your time as a kid?
0: I mean, I think about childhood, you know, I'm on the cusp of Gen X and Boomer generation, but definitely feel like a Gen Xer. And the Gen X joke is that we were just left to our own devices. You know, we could do anything and no one cared. And, you know, our parents cared about us, but you could just be riding a bike around in the street and you'd just be out there for hours until it was dark riding around. Or it felt like life was this great adventure, and we would explore, you know, the creeks that ran through the suburb that I lived in. I lived in Unley Park, and there was this creek that ran through there, and I would get down into the creek and I'd make my friends get down in there, and we would just like follow the creek through all of the houses. I don't know, life just kind of felt like an adventure. You could climb trees, you could do, I don't know, it just felt like an exciting place to be.
1: You grew up in Adelaide, as you say, but by the time you were a teenager, what city were you dreaming about?
0: So I suppose in my early teens, I think I started to become aware that I was different, and I had a sense that I might be gay, and I think that meant that when I saw a film called Times Square, it was a film, I don't even know who the director was, I don't even know who the actors were, what I remember about it is the music, David Byrne, Patti Smith, Ramones, this, and the film was alive with this music, and it was about a runaway girl and it's this other girl, and I can't even remember if they were gay, but I think there was a gay element to it. But it felt gay, exactly. Like, yeah, but you know, they lived in New York City. They were in a dilapidated loft somewhere, and I just thought, that's where I want to be. That's how I'm going to live. And, yeah, quite a young age I was thinking about that.
1: In the era that you were a teenager, Don Dunstan was the famed Labor Premier of South Australia. Was that something you were aware of as you were coming into your young adulthood?
0: Don Dunstan had an enormous impact on me. He was, you know, I grew up in a very kind of conservative environment. Don Dunstan, he was really something, you know, he was known for, I mean, you know, he did much more than this, but he wore a pink safari suit into Parliament one day. I mean, he did a lot more than that, but he was very intelligent.
1: You're going to be remembered for something. That is a great thing to be remembered for, I think.
0: Absolutely. And he looked good in it too. I even knew that as a kid. It was like, hey, he looks good. But, you know, he was really something, and he oversaw the passage of the of legislation to allow or to decriminalise homosexuality. And, you know, apart from doing things like making Adelaide this sort of fantastically vibrant and creative place that he did through, you know, all sorts of ways. Like, for example, he set up the festival centre there. He set up Adelaide Festival, which was every 4 years and, you know, the best arts in the world. I mean, it rivaled Edinburgh Festival. It was really something. And the whole town, you could feel it. And what happened was when that legislation went through, and I think that was around 74, I think. And it was the first state in Australia that decriminalised homosexuality. It had such an impact on me. I realised, okay, so a bunch of politicians have actually sat down and said that this is okay. What I knew I was, they were saying it was okay. And I didn't know anyone who thought it was okay. And no one really ever used to talk about it. You know, back then, I mean, it's not like you had the internet. So you were, you know, it's only word of mouth. And where would you ever hear anything about homosexuality? And so I was very, very

0: affected by that. And, by the time I got to 17, I think I decided, okay, I've got to be honest about this. I can't live a lie. And I wasn't even living a gay, I had not even slept with anyone, but I knew I was gay. And I knew I had to come out because I just wasn't going to live a lie. And I credit that with Don Dunstan and feel so fortunate to have grown up in Adelaide.
1: That feels such a courageous thing to do as a teenager in that era, Joe. Like, does it feel crazy brave to you looking back?
0: Yes, it does. I still think it was probably the bravest thing I've ever done, actually. I'm getting quite emotional, but it was a gutsy thing to do because nobody around me thought it was a good idea. Nobody's saying patting you on the back. There's no, the only reason you would do that is I just couldn't live with that lie. I just didn't want to, I knew I didn't want to live like that. And I knew that I was going to lose friends, and I knew that I was not going to make my parents happy. And my parents were actually okay about it. They were okay. And my mother, in fact, gave me a book about lesbian sex a couple of years later. She's so supportive. But yeah, I think it was a pretty gutsy thing to do, actually. Yeah.
1: You went on to university and at that time helped pay the bills by working as a bike courier. Was that a good fit for you, that job?
0: It was probably one of the best jobs I've ever had, being a bicycle courier.
1: Why?
0: I just love the physicality of it, that you would be out in the sun and you could just ride hard all around Adelaide, which is a very flat town, until you got to, I think it's called Frome Street. But there was one place that had a hill, and just riding up that hill really hard, which is such a challenge, and I loved it, the whole thing. And I loved competing with everybody else were guys. So anyone else who was a bicycle courier was a guy, and I just loved competing with them and racing up the hill and beating them. And it just was fun. It was competitive, it was physical. But the other thing that I loved about it was that you could turn off your radio so that they couldn't contact you. And we just would lie around in Victoria Square and just look at the sky. And I just thought it was a great job. I made enough money to live, and that was in between two university degrees, the first degree that I dropped out of and before I'd started journalism. That's what I did, and I think it was a really terrific job, actually.
1: Well, why did you leave the life of the happy bike career for journalism? Why did you want to study journalism?
0: Look, I think it was actually my father's idea. I just didn't think that he could see a future for me. And he was very concerned that that's where I was going to spend the rest of my life, as a bicycle courier. Who knows whether that would have happened? But he encouraged me strongly to get into journalism, to go and apply to the journalism school in South Australia at the South Australian University. It was called McGill in those days. It was a very good course. It was, renowned for its connections with the industry. So I was very fortunate to get into that journalism school. And I was curious, and I actually knew quite a bit about current affairs. I was interested in the world, I was an engaged thing. So it was a good fit for me. And I think it was pretty fortunate, really, that my father pushed me into it, because I wasn't going to do it of my own volition. I was happy just to be a bicycle courier, actually.
1: You ended up joining the ABC as a cadet reporter and was sent to Darwin. What was it like arriving in Darwin back then?
0: Darwin was a wild place back in 1991. It really felt like the frontier. The airport wasn't actually a proper airport. It was a hangar for the Air Force. And I remember seeing a guy who was sort of walking ahead of me, and he was wearing like a 10-gallon hat. He was a cowboy, full cowboy, and not an affectation. It was for real. I just thought, well, this is fantastic. This is like really interesting. I'd never been to Darwin before. There was a wildness about it that really isn't evident today, I don't think.
1: Joe Jarvis is my guest on Conversations on ABC Radio. It's 28 minutes to midday.
2: Good morning, Roxanne Fitzgerald with a news update. The Northern Territory Chief Health Officer says measures to control a diphtheria outbreak in the NT have seen the number of cases per week drop. In March, NT Health declared the first outbreak of diphtheria in the territory since the 1990s. Paul Burgess says at the peak of the outbreak, there were 25 cases of the disease recorded a week, but that's dropped significantly. The thousands of children who were forcibly removed from their families, known as the Stolen Generations, are being acknowledged today as part of National Sorry Day. CEO of the Healing Foundation, Shannon Dodson, says it's a reminder to governments about taking actions that will create change within Stolen Generations survivors' lifetimes. And baby products marketed as self-feeding devices will be banned

0: immediately from being sold in Australia. Meanwhile, Essendon coach Brad Scott has been sacked as the AFL club member.
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2: Jo Jarvis is my guest today on Conversations. Jo is a meditation teacher, and one of the places she teaches is at Rikers Island Prison in New York City. It's one of the most notorious jails in America, and Jo teaches men in its maximum security section. Before beginning a new life in New York City, Jo was a journalist with the ABC for many years, beginning her career in Darwin. And then as you were making your way in this career in journalism, Jo, you got the news that your younger brother Sam had died suddenly. What happened?
3: Yes. My brother took his life, actually, and very, very shocking. You know, even today, you know, gosh, so many years later now, 23 years later, you know, I can still feel emotion from that. And he took his life, and he was only young, 27. And it was just, it's very hard to even express what something like that feels like. And to see my parents just shattered, my sister, it was terrible, and to lose my brother. And it impacted me, and, you know, to this day, really does impact me. But of course now, nothing to the extent that it did at the time. But if I look back now, I think I went into shock for a long time.
2: Did you have any idea that he had been suffering the way he was in the lead up to that?
3: I did. We did know that he was suffering, and there was that awful sense of hopelessness that we couldn't help him. At various times, he had been diagnosed with different mental illnesses, and I don't think by the end that any of them actually remained the final diagnosis. He was a very spiritual person, actually, way before I was even interested in anything spiritual. In fact, his death led me to that, you know, if anything, it did. But he was thoughtful and insightful, but also troubled, deeply troubled, and at times very angry. And yes, we did have some idea. We had a lot of idea, actually. You know, he'd been in a lot of trouble, and we knew that he was floundering. But still, when somebody does that, it's not like you're expecting it.
2: No, the shock of that way of losing someone is so profound. And, you know, people react in different ways. Some people fall into the loss of it, and some people desperately try to distract themselves or look elsewhere. I mean, what were the months after your brother's death like for you? Did you bury yourself in work, or what role did work come to have at that time?
3: Well, actually, around that time, I had applied for the role as China correspondent for the ABC. And when my brother died, I thought, I don't want to work here anymore. I don't want to work. I just couldn't. I was actually, you know, told that I was going to get the job, and they're like, you really shouldn't leave. You're going to get that job. And I knew that I wasn't emotionally capable of going and doing a job like that, and I really wasn't emotionally capable of doing very much. I felt shattered, and it really broke me, really.
2: What role was drinking playing in your life back then?
3: Yeah, I mean, I did drink a lot as a way. I wasn't doing, you know, consciously, I wasn't saying, I'm grieving, therefore I will drink. It wasn't like that.
2: We're never that logical, really,
3: no,
2: as a species, are we?
3: No. I would drink heavily on a Friday night. I was sort of aware that I had a drinking problem, and so I worked very hard to control it. And you know, I guess I had a lot of professional pride. You know, when I did eventually go back to work, and the grief with my brother really stayed with me 4 years, and I buried it with alcohol. I didn't drink every night. I would drink on a Friday night, and then it became, I was drinking on a Wednesday night. You know, I was drinking on a Wednesday night and a Friday.

0: night or a Wednesday night and a Saturday night. And my body's never coped very well with alcohol, and I was drinking quite a bit of it. And so the rest of the week I was recovering from those two, you know, drinking stints. And I was in a very, very bad way. And the thing is with alcohol, it's sort of protecting you to a degree. Well, that's why you're doing it. It's stopping you feel, but it's actually weakening you deeply, weakening you. All of your defenses, your physiology, everything is just getting just broken down. And if I have a drink now, just one drink makes me feel terrible. And I'm like, I can't believe I would just, you know, just drink quite a lot of wine back in those days.
1: And that was the better option. I mean, as you say, people do it for a reason. Yeah. And it felt, no matter, even if it felt bad, it presumably felt better than you were feeling without it at that yes. point somehow. So how did that come to an end? What was the turning point for you around alcohol?
0: Well, I had a girlfriend at the time who said, if you don't stop, I'm leaving. And that was the trigger for me. And so I went and got some help, and that worked. You know, I did. I stopped and I took it really seriously, and I did, you know, everything that I was kind of told to do to remain sober. So in many ways, that's a good thing. Of course, it's a good thing. But what happens when you remove a substance like that, that really is kind of keeping you together, is stopping you feeling all of those things you don't want to feel, then all of those things come out. It's just natural. And so I then just became overwhelmed by these thoughts and feelings that I was absolutely unequipped to deal with. I had no idea what to do, and sort of began a very kind of intensive time of things like therapy. And I would swim a lot. I'd do a lot of yoga and eat, you know, I was trying to get my nutrition right and all of these things, but nothing was working. Nothing was working in the sense that I didn't feel better and I couldn't see any improvement. And I was really quickly losing hope, I think. You know, I mean, I had never thought about doing anything like my brother had done, but I lived with deep depression and anxiety, and I was never diagnosed with those things, but I know that that's definitely, if I had asked for a diagnosis, that's what I would have got.
1: So is this at the point in your life, Jo, when you find meditation?
0: Yes. So I was ABC News Radio. I was talking about how I had tried. The only thing I hadn't tried to get better, to feel better, was meditation. And I had actually gone to some Buddhist centers, and I was, while they're very lovely people, I was kind of put off by the traditional nature of it. You know, there were a lot of people in robes, and it didn't look like, I just didn't feel like I could fit in there. At the time, I found that too confronting. I thought it was weird, and I just couldn't see myself in it. And so I was really despairing. It was like, well, that's not going to work either. And then someone said, oh, you know, you should try Vedic meditation. They don't, you know, it's a bit different to that. And I found a guy in Sydney who, when I met him, he looked like a football player.
2: A rugby union.
0: Yeah, striped shirt. And, you know, it's just a guy, you know, and he was very lovely, and he taught me this technique, and it impacted me immediately. From the first time, that first day I learned it, I thought, oh my goodness, this is it.
1: Why? How did you feel in that first meditation session?
0: I felt free. There is no thing in this world that will fix you in one moment. There's nothing. But you can have relief in one moment. And I received that relief in that one moment. In that first 20-minute session, I walked out of there. And I mean, I've never taken psychedelic drugs, but everything was this psychedelic green outside. Something had happened, and I was sort of on a whole other plane. Didn't remain like that. I'm just saying that that was the impact on me at the time. And then what I noticed for the rest of the week, because you go for 4 days, so you go for four classes for an hour, 90 minutes each time. As the week progressed, I just got more and more relaxed. And if you have been in this kind of literally a prison of your own mind, to feel relaxed and to feel happiness for the first time in I don't know how long, I just had these glimpses of hope. It's like, oh, something is being unlocked here. I know this is the key. And, yeah, so not surprisingly, I continued with it.
1: You took up this practice.

0: practice and ended up training as a teacher of Vedic meditation. And then one day had a meeting with a senior teacher who was visiting Sydney, and you asked him if he had any advice for you. What happened?
1: This senior teacher was in town and we were in Bondi, a beautiful house overlooking the sea. And, you know, I considered him wise. And he had been telling me a number of things about the tradition that I had learned meditation in, and I found it very interesting. But at the end of the session, I just thought I'd ask him if he had any advice for me. And so I directly said, "Do you have any advice for me?" And he said, "Hmm." And he kind of gestured out to the sea below and he said, "You got to get out of this place. It's a dangerous paradise." I'm like, "Oh, my goodness, that's not exactly what I thought you were going to say." I thought you were going to say I needed to do, you know, an extra 10 minutes meditation a day or something like that, you know, that kind of advice. And I said to him, "So where do you think I should go?" And he said, "New York City." And he was American. And it was like someone had shot me through the heart in a good way. I was like, "You're kidding. That's the place I've wanted to live my whole life. I've just never had the wherewithal to get myself there." And, you know, and at this point I'm in my late 40s. And it was one of those things that once you hear it, you can't unhear it. And as a result, it just bothered me and bothered me and bothered me until I finally did it.
0: How did people react, Joe, when you said, I'm leaving ABC News Radio, I'm leaving my life in Sydney and I'm going to New York?
1: There was a couple of years lead up to the actual going because I was terrified, you know, because it meant throwing everything in. It meant giving up my job, leaving my friends, leaving my family, going to a place that I didn't know anyone. I think I had one acquaintance in New York City. People thought I was, I think that someone once said to me, "I think you're a gunner." And I went, "What do you mean? You're someone who is going to do this. I don't think you're going to do it." It kind of spurred me on, but it also kind of made me think, I wonder if they're right. Hmm. You know, maybe I am. I'm just talking about this. But what happened, and I mean, I credit meditation with this, but, you know, who knows? I just found that, like, my courage just built over time. Like, I talk about, you know, being one of the most courageous things I've ever did was coming out when I was young, I was gay. This was a similar sort of thing. It's a slow build, this inevitability, this terror sort of building inside you. Oh, my God, I've got to do this thing that is going to really upset people and I don't know what's going to be on the other side, but I know that I have to do it. And it was a very similar sort of thing. And, yeah, people were not, you know, it had a very big impact on my life, let me say, with my relationships, without a doubt.
0: I'm Sarah Kanoski. My guest on Conversations today is meditation teacher Jo Jarvis. When that terror and excitement built and you took that step and booked a plane ticket and arrived in New York, what was that first week like? Did it feel like it was living up to your teenage fantasies, or was there moments of thinking, "Oh my God, what have I done?"
1: The moment I thought, "Oh my God, what have I done?" was It's actually very hard to set up in New York City, particularly back in those. I mean, I know it is like 9 years ago now, but the internet is not what it was. What it is today is not what it was. You know, it wasn't very easy from here to work out exactly how to do it. So, for example, I didn't realize that in order to get an apartment, you need a credit rating in the US. You can't get a credit rating. And in Australia, it means nothing. I mean, your credit rating in Australia means nothing to them. So it was really hard to get somewhere to live. And I finally found something in a place called Bushwick, which is in Brooklyn. Bushwick, look, it's considered a very cool place to live, but not if you're in your late 40s. You know, it's really for 20-year-olds and you know, young creative artist sort of thing. But I ended up in Bushwick and I actually got a fantastic loft. You know, it was one of those cases of it's too good to be true. And I should have known because I got this great loft and it was looking at the Empire State Building in Manhattan and it was huge and it was light and it was, you know, it was expensive, but not too expensive. And on the very first night, I heard this just grinding. The sound was, it was so loud. And I got up and went to the window. I'm like, "What the hell is going on?" And there was just this line of trucks in front of me. And I'd moved in opposite Brooklyn's

0: waste management service that came alive every night at 6 o'clock and stopped at 6 o'clock every morning. Yes. It was unbelievable. Oh, and the smell. You couldn't open the windows. It was... I started to cry, actually. And I rang up the real estate agent. And, of course, he wasn't returning my calls at that point.
1: Of course he wasn't. He'd finally let this apartment, this loft.
0: Uh-huh. Yeah. So it's such a New York story. Mm.
1: I hope you found something better than that before too much longer. Jo.
0: I lived there for some time, actually, because they wouldn't move me, and they eventually moved me to somewhere else in the same building, which was much, much better. But, you know, I lived in that situation quite some time. So, yeah.
1: And how do you find the amazing pace, the energy of New York? How does that suit you?
0: I love it. That's one of the key things I love about the place. I love its intensity. I love the fact that you're seeing people living their lives on the street, you know, whether it's the family down the road, you know, you hear them having their conversations about, you know, have you got your school lunch and have you got this and have you got that? And you kind of build up a picture of people because you can see them in their different clothes at different times, and you see such different types of people than the way they live. I kind of love that public nature of New York, and it's the same thing on the subways. You know, if you're picking a route, if you're on a route going backwards and forwards each day, you get to know people and how they live and what they're doing. And I sort of love that public nature of New York, and I love its intensity. To me, it's one of the most vibrant, exciting places I've ever set foot in. And people said to me, oh, you'll get sick of it. It'll get too much for you. But I find it very exciting, sometimes very difficult, certainly very difficult. It's tough and people are tough. You know, I got hit by a car one day. I got hit by a car when I was crossing Second Avenue, and I was lying in the middle of the road quite some time before anybody came to help me. And I'd been hit by this car, you know. It's a tough place. I'm not saying people aren't nice. There is all of that, but it's tough.
1: I can hear you as a true New Yorker. You're saying that with a smile in your voice. Like, yeah, I was lying there on the middle of Second Avenue. No one even came for me. That's the city.
0: That's right. It's kind of like a badge of honor. You know, I was a bit, you know, yeah.
1: A few months after arriving in New York, you acquired a dog. How did that happen?
0: So I think I'd been there for 4 months. It was January. January's freezing, of course, in New York City. And a friend of mine was visiting, Vicky, from Australia, from Sydney. And she and I were walking through the Lower East Side about to go to dinner. And it was very, very cold. And the wind was really howling. And so we were kind of bundled up. It might have been even snowing. And we were walking along. And this guy comes up to me. And, you know, it happens a lot in New York. People will ask you for things, money or food or things like that. He came up and he opened his coat. And in the pocket of his coat was his tiny dog. And he said, ma'am, would you like to buy my dog? And I said, well, no, actually, I'm going to dinner. Thank you, but no, I don't want to buy your dog. And I kept walking. And I thought, what's going to happen to that dog? And so I went back. And I said, Vicky, come on, we've got to go back. I said, what's the story with your dog? And then the guy said, well, look, I'm going to plead guilty to, he didn't say what, and I'm going into jail, into Rikers Island in a couple of days' time. I need someone to take my dog, and it's $100. And I thought, well, this is definitely a scam. But then I thought, maybe it's not. And so I gave him my number and said, look, ring me tomorrow. If you can't sell it to anyone, ring me tomorrow and we can talk. Of course, he rang me the next day, and I did not want a dog. I'd just arrived in New York, and I didn't want one in New York City. But anyway, he rang the next day, and I said, listen, I'll take the dog, but, you know, these are my conditions. I'm not going to pay for her, and you need to bring her to me, to my apartment in Brooklyn, because I figured if it's a scam, he's not going to do that. And sure enough, next minute, he's at my place, and he brought her in, and his name was Jose, and he bought me this little Yorkshire Terrier whose name was Tiny. Who's now, you know, I've had her now for 9 years and she is like the love of my life next to my wife, of course, but yeah.
1: So speaking of the other love of your life, you met her that same week, is that right? How did that happen?
0: Well, I met Susan online and one of the things she kind of liked about my profile was that I was a lesbian without a dog. Like, a lot of lesbians have dogs, that's the thing. And I didn't have one and she loved it because her previous girlfriend had a dog and it hadn't gone very well. So she was so happy that I didn't have a dog. And then so on the first date, I didn't have a dog. And then on the second date, I was like, oh, by the way, I have a dog now. Her name is Tiny. And

0: I noticed that Susan's face kind of fell, and I'm like, what? And she told me, and I'm like, well, I'm sorry, but now I do have a dog. Anyway, I think it's fair to say Susan is possibly more in love with Tiny than even I am. You know, she fell for Tiny too. Tiny is a beautiful, sweet little dog. And I think the fact that I met those two in the same week, that cemented my fate in New York in a way. And it's only over time I've looked back and gone, huh, that actually were two very significant things that happened and cemented my place there, actually.
1: You, maybe despite Tiny or because of Tiny, you and Susan ended up getting married. Was marriage always on your cards, Jo? Was it something you wanted?
0: No, it wasn't. You know, I grew up in a time when gay marriage wasn't even a possibility, so I never even longed for it. It was never even part. I aspired to it. I didn't even think it was a great thing, marriage, you know. I just, as an institution, just didn't appeal to me. I kind of thought, even if you have a piece of paper, why does that make your marriage, what make this union more meaningful than if you don't have a piece of paper? I just didn't, you know. But I needed to get married in order to get a green card. So, you know, once I realised that, I remember going home one day and saying to Susan, hey, so lawyer tells me I need to get a green card. The current visa I'm on is not going to work anymore. And I said, in order to get a green card, I need to get married. She looked at me and she said, well, I'm not the marrying kind. And I said, well,
1: I don't like dogs and I'm not getting married.
0: That's right. Yes. Welcome to your new life. And so, but we never discussed it again and we got married. And I actually really like being married. I think it's kind of great.
1: Where did you get married? Where was your ceremony?
0: It was in the town hall, Lower Manhattan, where, you know, a lot of people get married. It's kind of, there's a whole thing down there. It's very exciting. There's a lot of people getting married. And, you know, we had this celebrant who was very taciturn and very all business and like, just like, get in and do this and now I'm marrying you. And, you know, it's kind of like, we loved it and our friends were there. So it was really fun, but it was the fact that the celebrant was just so sort of offhand with us that made the whole thing very funny. I remember I said to her, oh, will you be in the photo with us? She goes, no, I haven't got time for that.
1: So next.
0: Yeah, next. Kind of was a bit like that.
1: After you've spent a day teaching meditation inside the prison, inside Rikers, Jo, and you walk back out through all those gates, hearing them all close behind you, leaving those men there, what's it like to be back on the outside again?
0: You know, so it's funny you ask that question because I often think how, you know, the start, differences that I experience, you know, that I'm in there with the smell that we talked about earlier, with these men who live in really terrible conditions, who don't know what's going to happen in their life. They're waiting for their case to be heard. They don't know if they're moving upstate to a prison upstate or whether that they'll be released. They don't know what's happening in their family. They don't, you know, it's a place of desperateness and deep sadness. And sometimes, I can feel quite sad coming out of there. You know, I'm just like, God, that's tough. You know, I will have spoken to someone. I'll see their sadness. And then I come out and then I get on a bus and then I get on a subway and I'm back in this kind of, you know, very nice suburb or neighborhood, as Americans say, you know, in a very nice neighborhood, drinking a latte. And it's a strange contrast. I feel very, you know, I feel very fortunate. And I feel very fortunate to do the whole thing. You know, I feel fortunate to work with those people. I feel fortunate to be in touch with them. There's something about incarcerated people that I find very interesting, and that is that they're very straightforward. I don't know if you can make a generalization like that, but yet I'm going to. And I think that I find them, I like their lack of pretension, that it's very straightforward, just like a lack of BS, you know, essentially. There's a lack of pretension. It's very straightforward. And I really like that environment. I feel very fortunate to work in there. And I feel fortunate to leave too, absolutely. No.
1: In the obvious senses, there are so many differences between you and them. You know, you get to leave, they're locked inside, you're not a violent criminal. Many of them have committed violent acts. They're men, you're a woman. But

0: Are there ways that you feel connection? Are there places that you see yourself in them?
1: Well, yes. I understand the anger. Well, put it this, I don't necessarily understand their anger, but I understand being angry. I've experienced a lot of anger. I used to be very angry. And I understand what it's like to feel frustrated and angry and not know how to resolve that in yourself. And I see that with people. Like the key things that men say to me in there at the end of the course is, one, I feel less angry. I don't feel so angry anymore. Or they'll say, my mom tells me that I don't sound so angry. Or my girlfriend says I don't, my girl, you know, the way it's called, my girl tells me I don't sound so angry anymore. And I know what that feeling is like, and I know the relief of not, you know, of being caught up in an emotion that you're not fully in control of. That's awful. That's an awful feeling. And while my anger didn't manifest in violence, I do understand what it's like to feel out of control. And men have said to me things like, I don't know how to control my anger. I'm not getting away from the fact these are very serious things that are happening, and there are victims. But I'm also saying to feel like that and to admit it, it actually shows a large degree of self-awareness, actually.
0: Jo, it has been just fascinating to hear about the work that you're doing and a little about your life. Thank you so much for being my guest on Conversations.
1: Well, thank you, Sarah. I've really enjoyed speaking to you.
0: That was my conversation with Jo Jarvis, which we recorded in 2024. The story was made in the lands of the Yagara and Turrbal peoples, and the producer was Alice Moldovan. The executive producer was Nicola Harrison. I'm Sarah Kanoski. Thanks for listening.

0: Good afternoon, Roxanne Fitzgerald with ABC News. The Northern Territory Health Minister says diphtheria cases are falling amid Australia's worst outbreak in decades. There are 163 confirmed cases of the disease in the NT at the moment, and at least 242 have been recorded nationwide so far this year. Steve Edgington says efforts to control the outbreak are beginning to see results.
1: The numbers are declining. We're far from out of the woods. What we are doing is focusing on working right across the Northern Territory in partnership with the Aboriginal community-controlled organisations to get on top of diphtheria.
0: Major crime detectives will return to the remote South Australian station where 4-year-old Gus Lamont disappeared nearly 8 months ago. Isabella Carboni reports.
2: SA Police hope heavy rain at Oak Park Station may provide opportunities to uncover fresh evidence. Gus Lamont disappeared from his family's expansive property near Yunta in September last year, and there have been some of the largest scale searches for him the state has ever seen. His disappearance was declared a major crime in February, and police have previously indicated they have a suspect, but they're not either of his parents. Star Group officers will join the major crime unit to search areas of interest on the property over the next 3 days.
0: Indigenous representatives say most recommendations made almost 30 years ago in the Bringing Them Home report are yet to be implemented but remain relevant today. The Healing Foundation says just 5 of the 83 recommendations, or 6%, have been implemented. They're calling on the federal government and leaders to tackle issues around reparations, stolen records, and culturally safe aged care. Professor Steve Larkin is a descendant of the stolen generations and says reparations are a key component of healing.
3: Because they acknowledge the harm, they validate the people's lived experience and their practical support for healing. But the access to it remains uneven across Australia, and survivors' access depended at times on where they were removed from.
0: Heading overseas, the US military says it's launched new strikes on targets in southern Iran, while Tehran's negotiators are in Qatar for peace talks. North America correspondent Lauren Day reports.
4: US Central Command described the strikes as self-defence, saying they were targeting Iranian missile launch sites and boats attempting to lay mines. In a statement, a spokesperson said US Central Command continues to defend our forces while using restraint during the ongoing ceasefire.

0: That ceasefire has been in place since April 8. The strikes come as Iranian negotiators are in Doha for talks on a potential peace deal with the US. After early optimism on both sides, they've since downplayed hopes for an imminent breakthrough. Lauren Day, ABC News, Washington.
1: Back home, baby products marketed as self-feeding devices will be banned immediately from being sold in Australia. National Consumer Affairs reporter Michael Atkin has this story.
2: Products which allow an infant to self-feed without an adult holding a bottle have been banned. It includes bottle propping devices, products worn on an adult's body, and straw-style feeders. The consumer watchdog, the ACCC, recommended the ban due to the risk of serious injury or death from choking or suffocation. It's illegal to sell, advertise or manufacture the products. The ACCC says consumers who already own the devices should immediately stop using them and ensure they supervise babies during feeding. The ban does not affect sippy cups or trainer cups.
1: There are concerns a decline in trust in police could see people become less willing to play their part in stopping crime. The New South Wales Bureau of Crime Statistics has released new data today showing public trust in police has fallen to its lowest levels since records began nearly two decades ago, with other states and territories showing a similar trend. Griffith University criminology professor Christina Murphy says when people start to lose faith in authority, they're less likely to go out of their way to help those authorities.
3: So if we think about crime or even terrorism, we rely on members of the public to come forward and report information to the authorities if they're concerned about an issue. If they don't have that level of trust in police, they won't want to contact the police.
1: Also making headlines today, a 31-year-old Queensland woman has been charged over the death of a child west of Brisbane. And that's the latest from the ABC Newsroom. It's coming up to 12:05.
4: Hello, this is The World Today. I'm Andy Park, coming to you from Gadigal Land in Sydney. This Tuesday, Jewish witnesses appearing before the Royal Commission into Anti-Semitism themselves receive hate mail and threats. And show cancelled. Dozens of drones dropped from the sky in Sydney after a catastrophic malfunction at Vivid.
5: You started seeing drones dropping in the water, and then from there it was a cascading failure of the drones. They kept falling. I witnessed myself crashing into the marina and almost hitting some marina workers, and it fell within metres of people I were with, and vivid enough to see it and hear it crash.
4: That story in a moment, but first with the news of limited US strikes in southern Iran, what the US calls self-defense, the price of oil has surprisingly fallen. And there's more good energy news at home. Households could see hundreds of dollars per year off their bill from July, with even bigger savings expected for small businesses. Falls in wholesale electricity prices are due in part to surging levels of renewable energy and better reliability from coal-fired generators, as Ollie Gordon reports.
6: Mel Barnes runs a busy pizza shop in regional New South Wales.
7: A week, just around about 1,200 pizzas a week.
6: Like many, the bigger business owner has seen electricity prices surge.
7: In the last 12 months, it's roughly just a bit over 20,000 a year.
6: Have you seen that go up over the last little while?
7: Yes, definitely. Only probably 2 or 3 years ago, it was around about the 12,000 a year.
6: He's welcome news that power prices are set to go down.
7: But I don't hold my breath that it'll make any difference to running the business. We may come down in electricity costs, but there's other costs going up every day.
6: Benchmark power prices are set to fall up to 10% for consumers and more for small businesses, following the Australian Energy Regulator's decision to cut the default market offer in several states. The offer sets the maximum price which retailers can charge for electricity on standing offer contracts and applies to New South Wales, Southeast Queensland and South Australia. The move is being seen as a vindication of the government's strategy to back renewable energy projects. Here's Energy Minister Chris Bowen.
8: We've just hit 50% renewables. Renewables are the cheapest form of energy. When you have more renewables, that puts downward pressure on prices. Secondly, what we're seeing is batteries working to what we call flatten the peak.
6: Susan McDonald is the Shadow Minister for Resources in Northern Australia.
9: I would welcome anything that makes life easier for small businesses, big businesses.

0: regime, benchmark prices will fall by 5% from mid-year under a decision by the Essential Services Commission. Grattan Institute energy expert Tony Wood says there are variables across energy networks in different states.
1: The wholesale cost of generating electricity changes quite a bit. So some places have more or less renewable energy, some places have more or less coal. And this year, less use of gas and hydro and more use of renewables has driven down the cost of the wholesale production of electricity. That varies a bit across the country.
0: Part of the story behind the price fall is a change in the grid, driven by batteries. Last year, enough battery capacity came online to allow some cheap daytime solar power to be used into the evening. And from the start of July, the federal government's new solar sharer offer begins. It forces retailers to give consumers free power at some periods during the middle of the day. Tony Wood again.
1: So we'll see how this goes. It's more of a trial of a concept, but it's a very interesting one.
0: Edwina McDonald is the acting CEO of the Australian Council of Social Service and says while a cut to power prices is a good step, other pressures remain.
2: The news is welcome relief for people who are already making sacrifices to afford their bills, but people are still under enormous pressure from interest rate rises, from rent increases, from rising fuel costs and economic uncertainty as a result of the conflict in the Middle East. And we know that more relief is needed.
3: Edwina McDonald there from the Australian Council of Social Service, sending that report by Oliver Gordon. The Royal Commission on Anti-Semitism and Social Cohesion has heard Jewish witnesses who've appeared before it are being targeted with online hate. Commissioner Virginia Bell kicked off today's proceedings with some harsh words for those responsible. Several senior police officers are being quizzed today on the security provided for the Hanukkah event targeted in last December's Bondi terrorist attack. Reporter Barbara Miller is there at the hearings in Sydney. Barb, what has Commissioner Bell said about what she's called a dramatic increase in online hate towards these witnesses after appearing?
4: Yeah, she made some brief but pretty strong comments at the start of this hearing, and she said that witnesses who had appeared before the commission in its first block of hearings had reported back to the commission that they were experiencing harassment and intimidation. She said that there had been a dramatic increase in online hate messages and that in one instance the matter had been referred to the AFP for investigation. Now, Commissioner Bell says that it's keeping a close eye on these instances of online hate and recording them, she said. And she said that these developments would essentially inform the Commission's work. Part of its work is to understand the lived experience of members of the Jewish community who say they're subjected to anti-Semitism. Commissioner Bell, Andy, issued this rebuke to those responsible.
5: Quite what? This undiluted level of hatred and bigotry directed towards members of the Jewish community is thought to benefit by those who post these remarks is lost on me.
3: Royal Commissioner Virginia Bell there. And Barbara, the first witness today is a senior New South Wales police officer. She's appearing under a pseudonym. Why is that? What are we hearing about this?
4: Look, we've heard from the Commission that an application for her to appear using the pseudonym was made and that the Commissioner granted it. We've also put in questions to New South Wales Police about why that was deemed necessary. We're still waiting to hear from them. What she says, she is the Superintendent Commander of the Eastern Suburbs Police Area Command. And questioning with her is really focusing on why a decision was made not to have a static police presence at the Hanukkah by the Sea event, which was targeted in the Bondi terrorist attack. Her evidence is that she didn't make that decision. That was made by an operations inspector. Now, yesterday on day one of this block, we heard that that person, also referred to by a pseudonym, the operations inspector, would not be called, and the reasons for that person not being called would not be made public. So far, we're not really getting to the bottom of this key question of why exactly that decision was made. We heard yesterday from the chief operating officer of the Jewish Security Group, the CSG. He says he believes he would have tried to convince New South Wales Police to have a static presence, but his recollection was also at times blurry.

0: I think it's worth noting here that going forward, the interim report of the Royal Commission has recommended that events like Hanukkah by the Sea are given a higher security level. And that would mean, if that is implemented, that there would, going forward, now be the involvement of Counter-Terrorism Command in the planning, Andy, for those events.
1: At the Royal Commission in Sydney, Barbara Miller there. Well, being a new dad is a lonely and sometimes invisible experience. That's what a survey of more than 1,000 Australian fathers has found, with 3 out of 5 new fathers saying they were never asked about their mental health during their partner's pregnancy or in the first year after birth. Mental health support for new dads is in the spotlight in Canberra today as the report called More Than a Provider from the charity Movember is tabled in Parliament. The report recommends routine mental health screenings for expecting and new dads and funding for programs tackling isolation. Kimberly Price has the story.
2: Psychologist Dr. Zach Seidler has been looking into the mental health of new fathers, an area where he's recently gained first-hand experience.
3: There were a lot of questions that I had as a men's health psychologist trying to understand how new dads navigate this world, and then going through it myself recently with my son who's 5 months old now.
2: The head of research with the men's health advocacy group Movember says a survey of more than 1,200 men found 84%

0: men for not reaching out when the system is actually not willing to connect with them and ask them how they're doing.
1: The survey found more than half of the fathers felt society did not take their mental health seriously. Zach Seidler describes the lack of support for new dads as a missed opportunity.
0: The dads are there. They are showing up. They're coming to these appointments. They are meeting with their GPs and their OBGYNs and, you know, everyone within the system, but they are currently silent participants.
1: Movember's More Than a Provider report calls for routine mental health screenings for fathers around the time of their child's birth, more funding for training health professionals, and expanding programs aimed at reducing isolation. It'll be tabled in federal parliament today by Labor's Special Envoy for Men's Health, Dan Repacoli.
2: They have done a bloody good report here. So we need to make sure that their voice is being heard as high up the chain as we can to make sure that we're looking after Aussie blokes as best we can and Aussie dads to make sure we've got stronger families.
1: The Movember survey also found 3 out of 5 new fathers were never asked about their mental health during their partner's pregnancy or in the first year after birth. Independent Senator for the ACT, David Pocock, who became a father

0: year and a half ago backs the report.
1: I feel fortunate our GP sat me down and had a good chat to me about it. And, you know, I think it's those sorts of conversations and supports that we should be ensuring actually happen when there's an opportunity.
0: Dr. Tim Jones has been a general practitioner for 10 years and says men still feel a stigma when asking for help.
2: The number of dads who I ask how they're going when I know they've got a new baby at home, and you can see the hesitation and wondering if it's even okay to talk about how hard it is for them.
0: Dr. Jones helped create Movember's Men in Mind program targeting mental health support for fathers. He says while the tabling of the charity's report won't create immediate change, it's a step in the right direction.
2: You know, this is where we're at talking about postnatal mental health for mothers maybe 10 years ago. And a lot of good has happened in the last 10 years. I think that we need to take a similar approach to fathers.
3: That's GP Dr. Tim Jones ending that report by Kimberly Price. I'm Andy Park. 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Just search for The World Today. For decades, one central Victorian cemetery's secret practice of digging up and reusing grave sites saw some 5,000 remains unceremoniously dumped in the bush. A team of archaeologists is now working to find a home for the disturbed remains, as some families are still trying to grapple with what's happened. Nate Woodall reports.
4: The first time Sally Eaton visited this cemetery in central Victoria, she struggled to find the grave of her ancestor, James Monks, an Irish convict who was buried here in 1862. Now, standing in the bushland behind the Castlemaine Cemetery at the foot of a large pile of dirt, Sally wonders if this is his final resting place.
5: Human remains have been found in that dirt behind us, so that means that they just dug it up and dumped it, which is just shocking, yeah, upsetting.
4: Cemetery manager Deb Tranter says her predecessors began relocating people's remains 70 years ago as a way to conserve space.
6: So they first started desecrating graves here in late 1940, early 1950. That was when they first started re-digging out all the graves, reselling the land and reusing them. And this continued for decades until I put a stop to it in 2020.
4: Deb Tranter says letters from Victoria's Department of Health telling previous trustees of the Castlemaine Cemetery to stop disinterments were ignored, and no charges were laid despite the discovery of a human skull at the cemetery in 1994, sparking a police investigation that found hundreds of graves were affected. Deb Tranter estimates that number is closer to 5,000 and fears her own family may be among them.
6: It's a real eyesore what's happened, and it's really undignified and disrespectful to think that my ancestor and many other people's ancestors are just dumped in rubble piles in the cemetery.
4: The trust has engaged archaeologist Cassie Gordon to help find a home for the remains.
7: With this unprecedented level of human remains that have been disinterred and redeposited, it could take years, it could take decades to really work through that in a way that's culturally sensitive and appropriate.
4: A spokesperson for the Victorian government said it was supporting the cemetery through the project and acknowledged the distress caused to affected families. Sally Eaton says the fate of her grandfather's great-grandfather's remains is deeply distressing.
5: I know, I wouldn't want that happening to me. And the fact that it's happened to someone in my family tree, it might be five or six times up the tree, it's still horrible, yeah.
4: Deb Tranter says she hopes to rectify the wrongs of the past.
6: You know, at times I'm enraged and frustrated that someone dug my family grave up and my ancestors and dumped their bones. It's enraging. But you need to move past that, and there's nothing I can do to change that. It's happened. We just need to acknowledge that and make sure it never happens again.
3: Castlemaine Cemetery Manager Deb Tranter ending Nate Woodall's report there. We can't drive down the main street of any town in Australia without seeing one kind of business. Sure, there's a pub and maybe a GP clinic, but those businesses tend to be much more regulated than the local nail salon. And while a French manicure might put a spring in your step, there can be health risks and hygiene concerns. In fact, several women in Western Australia recently reported severe infections after visiting nail salons. Helen Bannon

0: Well, is the Program Director for Podiatry at Adelaide University. She joins me. What sort of health side effects are people reporting after visiting nail salons, Helen?
1: Well, I think you've hit it on the head there, saying that in Western Australia they're complaining about infections, and that's exactly what we're hearing as well. And it is basically an infection-based concern. But those infections can be fungal or bacteria. So there's, you know, there's more than one bug that can attack us, and unfortunately we can get a risk from pedicures particularly, from seeking nail salons where there may not be adequate hygiene or sterilisation.
0: So is it the actual tools involved or the preparations? What exactly could cause germs spreading?
1: Well, wherever you put lots of people together, one, you know, you increase your chance of cross-contamination. But in a nail salon, they'll often use electronic drills to buff your skin and nails, and that, you know, creates a bit of an aerosol, which lands on surfaces but also can be breathed in. And they also use instruments sometimes directly after using them on one person. They may well go and use them on another person. And that really ensures close contact with our skin and nail. And any time we have a breach of our skin or nail, we can get an infection much more easily. So it's a bit of a global problem. There was a study done in Poland where they swabbed the surfaces of some beauty salons and they found fungus on every single surface that they swabbed. So we know it's a bit of a problem.
0: Mm. And these infections aren't to be sniffed at. I mean, one woman reportedly was hospitalised after getting an infection from a nail salon.
1: Absolutely. So what started as a bacterial infection quickly became a sepsis, which is our body's response, and it's an abnormal response, but it's our body's response to infection. And she ended up, you know, hospitalised and quite ill. Sepsis is life-threatening. So we do need to give these things a bit of consideration.
0: So how can you manage these risks? And as a consumer, how can you tell whether a nail salon is up to scratch? Is it a case of more regulation, for example?
1: Well, there are laws and legislations and recommendations and guidelines that nail salons should follow. And that's a state-based, you know, there's some differences in each state, but all of them have public health acts, or that state's version of a public health act, that they need to follow to protect the public. But sometimes when you're in there, you can see that potentially they're not quite following the rules. So if you go into a nail salon, my advice is before you even sit in the chair, have a really good look to see how clean it's looking. If they're not cleaning down the surfaces between clients and not using new gloves, that is a red flag. And then the very next red flag is if the instruments that they're going to put on you don't come out of a freshly sealed, sterilized bag, then you are risking picking up anything that the person before you had. You know, whatever those instruments have touched is now going to be transferred to you. So a couple of quick questions to the nail salon can be a really easy way of protecting yourself. And of course, go with your gut feeling. If you're looking at it, it's not looking clean. Those instruments aren't looking sterile. You can make complaints to your consumer protection services within your state, but the sensible thing to do is potentially seek an alternative nail service that does look clean and does look like they're sterilising their instruments.
0: Plenty of good advice there. Helen Banwell is the Program Director of Podiatry at Adelaide University. Thanks so much for your time.
1: Oh, you're welcome. Thanks for having me.
0: It was billed as Vivid Sydney's Starbound drone show, but instead dozens of autonomous drones were bound for the water. An investigation is underway to uncover why the drones fell out of the night sky during last night's popular Vivid Light show over Sydney Harbour. 89 drones, programmed to create complex light displays, suffered a technical problem mid-show, causing them to plunge into the harbour and smash onto the wharves in front of the crowd. Nick Grimm has them all.
2: It's one of the Vivid Festival's biggest draw cards, but last night's drone show didn't quite go according to plan. Are they meant to do that? One spectator asked as parts of the aerial light display began drifting downwards like falling embers. I don't think so, another spectator answers. What's that one doing? They go on to say. Elsewhere in the crowd, a child calls out. They're falling in the water as the drones crash into the harbour, or, as one or two did, onto nearby marinas and wharves. For some of those who'd braved wet conditions to watch the display, the cancellation of the evening's entertainment casting quite a cloud over the occasion.
3: The Starbound 7:30pm drone show will not take place tonight due to unforeseen technical difficulties. Thank you for your understanding.
4: Wait, what do you mean the 7:30 show won't happen?
2: One of those watching said some of the drones came precariously close to those below.
5: You started seeing drones dropping in the water, and then from there it was a cascading failure of the drones. They kept falling. I witnessed myself crashing into the marina and almost hitting some marina workers, and it fell within metres of people I were with, and visually enough to see it and hear it crash.
2: Organisers say the drones fell well within the event's exclusion zone and public safety wasn't at risk, but additional shows for tonight and tomorrow have been cancelled, and there's no guarantee the next show due for Sunday night will go ahead either.
6: We'll need to make sure that there's a full assessment that runs its course, and that assessment started last night.
2: Karen Jones is the CEO of Destination New South Wales, the government agency that manages and produces the Vivid Festival. She's ruled out suggestions that hackers might have sabotaged the event after feedback from drone operators, the UK-based company SkyMagic.
6: No, that was one thing that we did absolutely turn our mind to as we're going through the initial assessment last night, and we can rule out that there was no deliberate interference. But what we can say, and the message from SkyMagic, is that there was a technical issue.
2: It's not the first time an Australian drone event has gone awry. In 2023, hundreds of drones fell into Melbourne's Yarra River when a technical malfunction disrupted a Matildas pre-game light show at Docklands Stadium, the mishap prompting a Brisbane light show to be cancelled just days later, which was to celebrate the city hosting the 2032 Olympics.
7: An event like this really shows us that automated technologies are not infallible.
2: Professor Michael Richardson from the University of New South Wales is a chief investigator with the Australian Research Council Centre of Excellence on Automated Decision-Making. As innovators look to drone technology for everything from pizza deliveries to aerial taxi services, he believes last night's incident provides a salutary lesson.
7: It really shows us the possibilities of these types of technologies and the amazing things that they can do, but it can also expose some of the risks. We can imagine how a system breakdown at that kind of central level might be far more catastrophic if drones were being used in a concerted effort above people, such as through certain kinds of drone delivery.
2: Yeah, we can expect our skies to potentially become much more crowded with this sort of technology in the years ahead.
7: That's certainly a strong potential. Australia's been undergoing a quite significant regulatory modernisation process around airspace. And even beyond safety concerns, there's really the question of like how many drones and things do we want in the sky, and how will they make us feel if we do know that things can go wrong and they can fall or need to be landed in an emergency.
0: Yeah, exploding fireworks all of a sudden sound a lot safer. Professor Michael Richardson from the University of New South Wales, he was speaking to reporter Nick Grimm. And that's all from the World Today team this Tuesday. Thanks for your company. Hope you can join me at the same time tomorrow. I'm Andy Park. Have a great day.

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1: G'day there, my name is Matt Brand. Welcome to the program. The import rules for moving horses across the border into Western Australia have been changed, but there are some exemptions for territory horses. I'll explain this to you in just a moment. Also this afternoon, does the Territory Government need to spend more money on the Cox Peninsula Road, especially as mining ramps up in that region?
2: You know, the biggest concern from a lot of people is the state of the road, and a lot of people are talking about, you know, why are these trucks coming up and down the road, and yet we don't seem to have any investment back into the roads to ensure that it's safe.
1: Yep. How bad is the Cox Peninsula Road? And if you live in that region, what would you be fixing first? Our text number this afternoon is 0487 99 1057. This is the Country Hour. We're broadcasting right across the territory on the ABC. We're on the television via Channel 25. And g'day there if you've tuned in via the podcast. The Northern Territory's commercial mud crab season is heating up with truckloads of yummy crabs now coming into Darwin from the Gulf region. Peter Rioli works at the Aboriginal Sea Company's packing facility in Humpty Doo, where crabs come in, they get boxed up and sent to markets right across the nation.

0: He says there's some really big numbers starting to come in.
1: I think we did our maths before, 1.8 tonnes we picked up this week. Apparently it's going to get better, so we could be looking at a 2-tonne weekly trip.
2: That's a pretty good result, I would have thought.
1: For the crabs that we got down there, yeah, they're very good. About an 8-hour drive down to Port Roper. We have two camps there with two crabbers. We take all their supplies down, fuel, bait, their food. What else would we take down? Just camp. Yeah, whatever they need for the week. It's a weekly run. We pick up the crabs and come back to Darwin.
2: How's the road looking? It was obviously a really big wet season. Is it looking pretty damaged?
1: The grader's on the road now, so it's looking pretty good. We thought it would be worse. I thought it would be actually worse than what it is, but it is pretty good. A couple of wet spots still around, but it's drivable. This weekend was our first time getting down to the camp. Just because of the amount of water that was on the road. We had a late start. Normally we start early, mid-April, but we couldn't get down there. And, yeah, first time getting down there about mid-May. So, yeah, it slowed us up right down.
2: The crabs that you are picking up and bringing them here today, can you just describe what we're looking at and what you'll be doing with them?
1: Just grading our crabs and filling our buyers' orders. So that different buyers will want different types of crabs. For example, some might want just large, some might want just smalls. Maybe 500 grams to about 750. Others just want females. So we try to do our best to fill our orders.
2: You mentioned before, like, the season started pretty well, and can you just sort of just describe what that means and why the season is looking pretty good?
1: There was a closure end of last year for 3 months, so plus a good wet, so it could be a combination. Don't really know, like, crabs are crabs, they move where they want to move. It's just a better season for us so far. We'll see how the rest of the year goes. It's just only the start. It could drop off. Don't know.
2: That closure you're talking about was the voluntary closure of the mud crab fisheries. You think that's made a difference to the quality of the catch so far?
1: From my point of view, yes. But, yeah, I don't know. The crabbers might think different. They might, because, yeah, they sort of want to crab all year round. But, yeah, the closure is probably a good thing. Fisheries will be out there in the next couple of weeks collecting their data, and yeah, we'll know after that if it actually worked or what.
2: The effect of the big wet season, I think Darwin itself had the fourth biggest wet season ever on record. The effect of all that rain and the wet season, what does that do to crab stocks and quality?
1: I think just more feed in the system. So females have a better chance to breed. The smaller ones have a better chance to hide from the bigger ones. And yeah.
2: The other sort of challenge that has been flagged for all fishing and farming and everyone primary producing is the cost of diesel. Is that impacting the work you do, obviously, driving back and forth from the camp to Darwin?
1: It did at the start when the prices were up. And we was a bit worried that, you know, costs might have been too much and the crabbers might not be making enough money to, you know, to get their diesel and unleaded. They just will have to deal with it.
2: Just sort of pushing through.
1: Yeah, pushing through. Like I said, start of the season, so, yeah, everyone's just want to make money quick as they can, but we'll see in a few weeks' time.
2: And what's the plan for the sort of weeks ahead? How many times are you going to be heading out to camp? How many deliveries do you expect to make?
1: We do a weekly run, but if we have to... if the crabbers really need something, or, you know, they're maxed out on crates or have too many crabs, we might do an extra run for them. But, yeah, it's just normally a weekly run.
2: Are you going to have to reconsider how long your season is because of how much water and moisture there is in the country out there?
1: Yeah, they'll play a big factor later on in the season. Like I said before, we don't want to get caught out in the rain. We try to avoid any wet spots. So we played by year, just take it day by day, and we sort of aiming for maybe end of October. Try not to go too much into November, but yeah, we just take it day by day, just enjoying it really.
0: That is Peter Rioli from the Aboriginal Sea Company speaking to Tom Robinson out there at the packing shed in Humpty Doo.
3: G'day, I'm Bill West. Been skippering trawlers in the NPF for 43 years, and you're listening to The Country Hour.
0: Mining has resumed at the Core Lithium mine near Darwin, and trucks are once again moving ore from that project up to the Darwin port. And last week, we got a bunch of text messages from you saying the Cox Peninsula Road is in an atrocious state and that the mining trucks are making it worse. Now, when I asked Core Lithium's Managing Director, Paul Brown, for his thoughts on the Cox Peninsula Road, well, he didn't seem too worried.
4: The Territory's had a pretty big wet season. So, you know, there's obviously been some logistical challenges right across the board, and certainly what we see is, you know, a lot of effort getting put into road, you know, opening roads and getting you know, the key arteries back moving again. So we're very supportive in those activities.
0: Does it need more work? Is there anything that your company would like to see done to that road?
4: I think we've got good engagement with the local council and certainly the broader government. So, you know, as far as what we're saying, things are happening, and, you know, you can't ask for any more than that.
0: That's Paul Brown from Core Lithium on the program last week. So is the Cox Peninsula Road hunky-dory, or does work need to be done on it, especially as mining ramps up? Up next on the Country Hour, let's have a chat to the local member there, Duran Young, straight after a tune by Troy Cassadaly.

0: That is Back on Country, Troy Cassidaly, right across the territory on the ABC. You are tuned into the Country Hour. A reminder, if you need to duck out at the paddock for whatever reason, or maybe reception's playing up on you, you can always download our podcast and listen at a time that suits you best. So as you know, mining has resumed at the Core Lithium mine near Darwin, and trucks are once again moving ore from that project up to the Darwin port. Duran Young, he is the local member for Daly and the Cox Peninsula Road, which is right where that mine is situated. It runs right through his electorate. I spoke to Duran earlier on and asked for his thoughts on the condition of that road at the moment.
1: Yeah, look, Matt, it's pretty bad. I mean, I drove it this morning on my way to Daly River. You know, there's plenty of potholes. There's plenty of the road that's kind of deteriorated over the last few months. You know, my understanding is that there's been $8 million allocated in the recent budget. But unfortunately, there is no breakdown of how much of that $8 million will be going into Cox Peninsula Road. In the budget package, it talks about $8 million for Cox Peninsula Road, Wooliana Road, Daly River Road, and the Port Keats Road. But what's concerning is not understanding exactly how much money will be put into each of those roads, so people understand when the works are going to be done and when their roads will be back up to scratch.
0: I'll just read out one of the text messages that has been sent to the Country Hour about the Cox Peninsula Road. Someone here says that the company Core Lithium and its trucks have been destroying Cox Peninsula Road right through the wet season. This road is really not designed for road trains. What do you think?
1: Yeah, look, I tend to agree with that text message. I mean, I've been, you know, there's many trucks going up and down the road. I pass them most days when I'm heading home to Wagite Beach. And you do see the deterioration of the road over time, considering we did have a pretty big wet season. We've also, the trucks going up and down that road doesn't help. And, you know, we've literally got patches of road that have just kind of deteriorated over time. And there are works out there trying to get back up to scratch, but it's still, you know, it's also not very safe for users. I mean, I had one incident about a month ago where we had a small car coming in my direction and it kind of had to swerve to miss a pothole. So it can be quite dangerous, and it's surprising that there hasn't been a serious accident on there considering the state of the road.
0: It feels like most roads in the Northern Territory at the moment do need a patch-up and need upgrading. But for you, what would you like to see the government do when it comes to the Cox Peninsula Road?
1: Yeah, look, I would like to see the CLP government actually come out and state exactly how much money has been allocated for the Cox Peninsula Road and actually getting works on the ground out there to ensure that it's safe for all our users, but also understand the impact of what the trucks are doing with that section of road that are heading to Core Lithium in and out every day, because, you know, we have people that live out there, people that work out there. It's not good enough. The CLP government have not been clear and communicated with the residents out there to ensure that we have safe roads.
0: And just on the

0: Core Lithium mine, which is back up and running. What is the mood like in the community out there? What are people telling you?
1: Look, I've had a couple of people talk to me about it. You know, there's a few people that live in Wagga Beach that work down at the mine. They do kind of 2 weeks on, 1 week off swings. So I think in terms of that, you know, there's a few jobs out of it. I mean, I don't have all the details to it. I haven't had a briefing on it as yet. But, you know, the biggest concern from a lot of people is the state of the road. And a lot of people are talking about, you know, why are these trucks coming up and down the road? And yet we don't seem to have any investment back into the roads to ensure that it's safe.
0: And just finally, Duran, on another topic, we've heard in the last week that CareFlight, after 20 years of servicing the top end, servicing your electorate, it's lost out on the tender. It hasn't got the contract with the NT government. What's your understanding on what on earth has happened?
1: Yeah, look, I think like many people a bit unsure because of the lack of communication coming from the CLP government and Steve Edgington. You know, we'd heard last Wednesday that CareFlight had lost the tender to RFS. And yeah, that's not taking anything away from the Royal Flying Service. They do an amazing job around the territory, but also around Australia. But what I'm concerned about is that we've got over 250 people employed with CareFlight, and with that comes the uncertainty whether they have a job over the next couple of months. And it's been quite concerning. We had the CEO of NT Health come out today on radio talking about a transition period and just, you know, having some patience with them over the next 12 months. But, you know, people are rightfully concerned that they're not sure whether they're going to have work in the next couple of months, what that service looks like on the ground over the next 12 months. And I think many people out in the regions, particularly our farmers, particularly people living in remote communities, that when they call 000, whether that aero medical service will be coming to help them when they have a health incident.
0: Thanks for your time this afternoon. Appreciate it.
1: No problem. Thanks, Matt.
0: That is Labor's Duran Young, who is the member for Daly, talking about the Cox Peninsula Road. If you live out that way, what's your thoughts on the state of that road? What would you like to fix first? On the text line this afternoon, Sprinkle says, on the Cox Peninsula Road, Matt, the first thing I would fix is my teeth. It's that bumpy, eh? It's that bumpy. Another message here poses the question, can't these mining companies contribute to upkeep the roads? And another message that says, all contracts with any mining companies should always have requirements for upkeep of roads that they use on an annual basis. Should the mining companies be forking in for the upkeep of some of these roads as well? You can join the conversation this afternoon. Our text number is 0487 99 1057. Just on the topic of roads, this is not good. The Stuart Highway is actually closed this afternoon in outback South Australia following a major crash involving a road train. I'm joined in the studio by Tom Robinson. What's the latest?
2: Thanks, Matt. Police say that the Stuart Highway is closed about 100 kilometres north of Glendambo in South Australia. It's been closed since about 12:30 a.m. today because police were called out to reports of a collision between a road train and another vehicle. At this stage, the condition of those involved is unknown, and the major crash investigators have travelled up and got there at about 9 a.m. local time today. Police in South Australia say it's unclear how long the road will remain closed, and police are obviously asking motorists to avoid the area.
0: I've got here, make a call. Either stop at Glendambo or stop at Cooper Pedy. Don't go travelling. So if you're in Kolgara this afternoon and planning to visit the rallies in Adelaide, just be aware of that situation. Stuart Highway closed in both directions there in outback South Australia because of a serious crash. If we get any updates while on air this afternoon, I'll share that with you straight away.
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0: It is 9 to 1 and you are tuned into the Country Hour. We all know how expensive fertiliser has got this year because of the war in the Middle East. But imagine if you could just grow crops that don't require as much fertiliser. Imagine if just through a bit of select breeding, you could reduce your fertiliser bill. Up next, you'll hear from a researcher with the CSIRO who is looking into this topic.
4: Hello, my name is Saloidi Butongoleoi and I am from Crocodile Island Rangers, one of the women coordinators. And you are listening to the Country Hour.
0: Yeah, the war in the Middle East this year has really put the spotlight on just how reliant Australia is on imported fertilisers. We bring it all in, and this year it's costing a fortune. But what if you could simply breed plants and grow crops that don't need as much fertiliser? Researchers from CSIRO believe they might be a way to do this, and the solution could be hiding in the genetics of grasses that are grown to feed cattle right here in the Northern Territory. Sam Parry had a chat to Dr. Alison Bentley to learn more.
5: The biological phenomenon that we're interested in, which is called biological nitrification inhibition, or BNI for short, was actually discovered in a tropical forage grass called Brachyeria. So it's a phenomenon that happens at the interface of the plant roots and the soil. That process suppresses the microbes that are in the soil that are responsible for taking nitrogen out of the form that's available to plants and moving it through the loss pathways. It's been shown that that phenomenon also exists in many of our crop species, and our aim is to really understand it in crops. But I think it's also really relevant to a lot of pasture species. It's really interesting that the research we draw on actually started in the tropical forages.
0: Yeah, okay.
5: And I think there's a big opportunity to understand how this natural phenomenon could be enhanced in our forage grasses that underpin a lot of that pasture production and cattle production in the north.
6: What about selection of forage grasses like Jarrah or Rhodes or Cavalcade? Could growers look at these and already know which ones might be more nitrogen efficient?
5: It's really an unknown at the moment. So we can hypothesise that there is probably quite a lot of variation within those species, and that it might be possible through a targeted plant breeding effort to identify, or even just a selection effort to identify varieties or specific species which might allow for that enhancement of the inhibition effect, which reduces those losses and keeps the nitrogen in the system and available to support the grasses. But yeah, it's a really wide open area of investigation, and I think a really important one because it deals not only with the productivity question, but also with the environmental and economic losses of fertilizer nitrogen.
6: Yeah, and it would be an even more exaggerated economic loss at the moment given the price of urea, so I'm sure it would be handy to know which of the common fodder crops use less fertiliser.
5: Exactly, and another big question is also how that can complement the nitrogen-fixing legumes, which might be in a pasture mix or in a cereal, you know, broadacre situation, maybe in the rotation or may at some point in the future be intercropped. Because that's another thing that we really don't yet understand. You can put in a legume to supply nitrogen, but that nitrogen is still lost through these same processes.
6: We've heard recently from growers that are using insect frass or dehydrated food waste as soil improvers. We even had a story recently about finely ground glass being used as a fertilizer. How realistic is it to expect these options might replace synthetic fertiliser in large-scale agriculture?
5: There's a lot of experimental evidence for lots of different ways in which we can provide our plants or our farming systems with nutrients. At the moment, those are, I would say, are mostly at the experimental validation stage. So we can detect an effect in at a relatively small scale, but don't have the ability to scale up the product production, as well as to understand the effect of that. Is it sustained over several seasons?

0: or at a scale of the Northern Territory, for example. But I think there are lots of exciting options that need to be tested and validated in that way. You know, there's everything from seaweed extracts through to, as you said, upcycled waste from different streams, either from agriculture or from other sectors. So I think lots of exciting opportunities there. A bit more needed to do around the, okay, exactly what do these things do? Because I think answering that question then allows you to understand, okay, how would I supplement some of my synthetic nitrogen fertilizer, but ensure that my farming system still does the things that I want it to do? Because I think at the end of the day, that's what a grower wants to be able to know, to have a bit of certainty around if I am reducing my synthetic fertilizer, I still want to see an economic return. I still want to have a healthy herd. I still want to have animals with access to all of the nutrition they need from a pasture mix or a certain kind of intervention in the farming system.
1: That research will be one to follow. Why not? Imagine if some plants and crops in the Northern Territory can help reduce fertilizer bills for farmers around the nation. That would be cool. That was Dr. Alison Bentley, who is the Deputy Director of the Ag and Food Research Unit at the CSIRO.
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3: Go on a fascinating journey through the murky waters of history, memory, and the stories we tell ourselves. 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
1: Our text number at the Country Hour is 0487 991 0057. A message here that says, Matt, the Cox Peninsula Road is so bad, you only get two mouthfuls of beer out of a stubby and the rest ends up through your cab.
4: Yeah, g'day, how you going? My name's Jason Moon, owner of NT Tropical Passion Fruit. We're on the farm today and you're listening to the Country Hour.
1: Dearie, dearie me. Hey, bit of a shout out to everyone involved in the Katherine Australian Stock Horse Society's NT Camp Draft, which is on this Friday, Saturday and Sunday. I know a mountain of work has been done to get the local showgrounds up to speed so that this event can happen. And yes, it is on this Friday, Saturday, Sunday. It's going to be fantastic. The weather is going to be absolutely beautiful for camp drafting. If you're in the camp drafting community, I really hope you can stay tuned to the Country Hour, because after the weather today, I'm going to be telling you about import rules for moving horses across the border into WA. They have been changed, but there's a few exemptions for territory horses, which is good news. I'll tell you all about this in sort of about 10 minutes' time. But now it's time to head to the newsroom. See you back here soon.

0: Good afternoon, Rio Davis with ABC News. The Northern Territory Chief Health Officer, Dr. Paul Burgess, says he would welcome an investigation into the NT's diphtheria outbreak, which has reached 250 cases around the country. Joseph Hathaway-Wilson reports.
1: Speaking to both the Health Minister and the Chief Health Officer, they had their suspicions as to how this outbreak originated. While the first public health alert for the Northern Territory went out on the 25th of March, notifying the public to four cases across the NT, three in Darwin and one in Alice Springs, they suspect that it was linked to an imported case of diphtheria into North Queensland around 2022. Now, records show that Queensland did have an outbreak, not of the scale of the one that we're seeing now, but did have an outbreak nonetheless of around 25 cases in that year, around the same time as vaccination rates against the disease started to drop. Dr. Paul Burgess has said that he would actually welcome an investigation into the origins of this outbreak. He said that clearly health systems have failed the general public for us to be having an outbreak of this scale.
0: An advocacy group for Stolen Generation survivors is calling on the federal and territory governments to implement the remaining 83 recommendations from the Landmark Bringing Them Home report. The Landmark 1997 report made many recommendations, but only five have been fully implemented. Healing Foundation board member John Patterson says the government needs to act before it's too late.
2: The suffering, the hurt, the trauma, the stress that's still being experienced with those that experienced those terrible era of government policy continue to suffer, and it's just unacceptable. Governments need to respond urgently. We cannot continue to wait.
0: The Northern Territory's ambulance service says it's considering a range of safety measures to prevent violence against paramedics. The service says there's been a rise in abuse against ambulance officers across the territory. St. John NT CEO Abigail Trewin says violence against paramedics is pushing skilled workers to leave the profession.
3: We've just undertaken a large review in Alice Springs with an expert in this space, and there's a number of recommendations that I'm now considering. They may include things as simple as mirrors in parts of our vehicles right through to body-worn cameras. Everything is on the table.
0: The Federal Resources Minister says she is not concerned by reports BHP's rollout of renewable energy is stalling. Four Corners has revealed the gas giant has quietly shelved billions of dollars of green projects despite having pledged to meet net zero by 2050. Hundreds of pages of internal documents reveal the company sought to publicly position itself as a climate leader while finding reasons to put off action. Minister Madeleine King says she believes BHP is still committed to reducing emissions.
4: They will make their commercial decisions. BHP and other miners are subject to the safeguard mechanism. I think they have about six facilities that are subject to that, and how they choose to reach net zero, and they have made that commitment clear. It really is a matter for BHP.
0: Overseas, the US military has announced it's carried out self-defense strikes in southern Iran, while Washington's top diplomat says negotiating the language of a peace deal could take a few days. Linda Gruen reports.
5: The US Central Command says the strikes targeted Iranian missile sites and boats trying to place mines with the aim of protecting American troops. The attacks come while Iranian negotiators are in Doha for peace talks. They appear to mainly focus on the opening of the Strait of Hormuz and Iran's stockpile of highly enriched uranium. U.S. Secretary of State Marco Rubio says there's a lot of back and forth about specific language and that it might take a few days. Iran is yet to respond to the latest strikes, and it's unclear what impact they will have on any potential peace agreement.
0: And the Victorian Premier says a number of buildings will be lit up blue in Melbourne CBD tonight in honour of the late AFL footballer, coach and advocate for the fight against motor neurone disease, Neil Danaher. Danaher, who co-founded the Fight MND charity after his diagnosis in 2013, died aged 65 yesterday. Flags at the Essendon Football Club, where he used to play, are also flying at half-mast, while the family have also accepted the offer of a state funeral. Premier Jacinta Allen says the footballer's death is a huge loss.
6: Yesterday, Victorians lost a man that we all looked up to. This evening, there will be a number of buildings that will be lit up in blue as one way that we can remember the spirit of Neil Danaher, who never gave up the fight.
0: You're up to date with the latest in ABC News.
7: G'day, James McKenna here from Tipperary Station, running the Lemon operation here, and you're listening to The Country Hour.
8: Matt Brown with you this afternoon. The rules for moving horses across the border into Western Australia have been changed, but there are a few exemptions for territory horses. I'll explain all of this to you in just a moment. And I'm hearing it was a very big cattle yarding at Roma today, and prices went up, up, up, up. Market report coming your way from Roma very soon. Let's head to the Weather Bureau. Ruby Cuthbertson's there this afternoon. And Ruby, tell us about this dry, cool surge going through the NT.
9: Yeah, it's made its way up into the top end from around last night. So we've seen humidity in the top end, particularly the western top end, hovering around that 50 to 60% at the moment. We're expecting those conditions to continue for the rest of the week. The temperatures have been dropping slightly because of that dry air around. So places like Middle Point, Noonamar, so Darwin rural area, saw temperatures of around 16 to 17 overnight last night, which is the first time it's got that.

0: that low since around September last year. So it's definitely the first of that cooler weather we're feeling.
1: It's really feeling like the dry season in the top end. How cool is it getting in Central Australia and the Barkly?
0: Yeah, so it's dropping overnight temperatures particularly, but also the maximum temperatures. So last night we've saw kind of 4 to 7 degree temperatures through most of central and southern parts. That's around a bit below average for this time of year. So May, the average is around 8 degree minimums. But yeah, we're sitting below average for the next few days. And maximums broadly kind of sitting in the 19 to 20, and then going to start heating up as we go through the rest of the week as we get the winds, which are currently from the south, they'll start to turn more easterly and then through northerly, bringing down some of that warmer air.
1: I mentioned just before the 1 o'clock news that the Ash Camp Draft is getting underway in Katherine on Friday. Ponderosa bull sales on in Katherine on Friday as well. And just look at that forecast. A low of 12, which is pretty nippy for Katherine. But just a high of 29. That's a lovely day.
0: Beautiful, isn't it? Yeah, perfect conditions.
1: Sunny, light winds. Oh,
0: yeah, dry, lovely.
1: Beautiful and consistent. Like probably nudging a tad over 30 into the new week, but still dry season stuff.
0: Beautiful.
1: There's no warnings out. How long are you expecting coastal waters to remain like that for, Ruby?
0: Yeah, they're still, you know, fresh and gusty around some parts, but we're not getting into that strong category. Expecting, yeah, coastal waters kind of in that 10 to 15 knot mark, slightly higher up to 20 knots around the eastern Arnhem district. At least for the next few days, and then on the weekend, that ridge starts.

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1: Matt Stanton's hilarious new series, Duck, from the world of Funny Kid.
2: Duck.
1: And Costa is back with Costa's Garden Fruit. 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
3: The import rules for moving horses across the border into Western Australia were changed late last year in an effort to keep WA free of liver fluke. The initial changes, which required all horses to be drenched, it raised a few concerns for those organising camp drafts in the Kimberley region of WA. They were a bit worried about all of this. But now the WA government has agreed to give exemptions to interstate horses coming into WA temporarily for competitive sports. To tell you more about this and what you need to know, here's Kununurra-based vet Peter Letchford.
4: So the rules were changed back on December 1st, 2025, which now all horses coming in across the border were required to have a liver fluke drench. This was to shore up biosecurity on the WA side and to simplify the whole process by removing the

0: a liver fluke drench.
1: Before I ask any more questions, can we maybe explain to our audience what liver fluke is?
0: Yeah, a liver fluke is a, really, horses are only a, like an end host. They're not actually, don't get generally infected with it, but they can be a potential carrier, a trant that could bring the disease in, even though they generally don't get affected themselves. So it's just the risk that they could be the mode by which it gets introduced. Liver fluke is primarily a disease or a parasitic infection of cattle, develops in the bile system within the liver of cattle and could causes liver damage and causes quite a lot of condemnation of livers and other offals within the processing systems. And livers are a very valuable part of the of our beef trade.
1: And nearly it can be fatal to cattle, is that right?
0: A really severe infection could be, yeah. Particularly, yeah.
1: Okay, so changes that came in on the 1st of December, and then all of a sudden I know the camp drafting community in particular started to get worried about this rule change. But just in the last few weeks, there's been some news, some good news for that community. Can you explain that to us?
0: Yeah, look, the concern was is that a large part of the, like the Kimberley camp drafts are supported by the Northern Territory camp draft community. And these changes were going to be an impediment to them being able to compete without getting drenched. And there were some reservations about having to be drenched so close to them performing and the extra, you know, stress that puts on horses. So they, so what we've done is worked with the department to find a way that we can make it possible for the camp drafts to proceed and people to come across the border in a much simplified way without having to get a drench. And so now the situation that's been worked through is that camp draft people can come across for, say, the Kimberley, for the Kununurra and Halls Creek camp drafts later in the year without being drenched. They just need to fill out the normal forms, the LB1, LB3 and LB5 forms, and also a statutory deck stating that they'll only be in WA for 28 days.

0: and their horses, which they will provide to the department so that they can be matched with the incoming horses. And if you're on that list, then you've got a 28-day exemption to be able to come across, compete. And because Kununurra and Halls Creek are, you know, close to each other, most of those competitors could do those in the under the one permit. So yeah, it's been a way that we can still deliver biosecurity, but also may enable these events and these community events to happen in a more seamless way.
1: So for Territorians and even Queenslanders who sometimes make the big trip, is there any extra work for them?
0: No, it really matters. It's just a matter of when they register, the organising committees will look after their side. There's probably just that one, the statutory deck, which they would need to add to the paperwork that they present when they arrive. They have to be submitted, I think, 3 days prior to entering, which I think the normal previously paperwork still had to be presented. But there's a statutory deck that goes with that, and I'm sure the organising committees can provide a copy of that standard statutory declaration. And, so that's just that additional little bit of extra paperwork to go with your with the normal LB1s, 3s and 5s.
1: What do you think this change could mean once the thoroughbred racing kicks off there in the Kimberley? Because often there's territory horses, isn't there, that come and compete in the Wyndham Cup, Kununurra Cup?
0: Yeah. Well, look, I'm not I can't see why that couldn't apply to them too. If it's just in and out within 28 days, the only issue that would probably have to be assessed is if the origins of these horses, whether they've come from further south. The real threat is more from horses that have come from southern Australia, New South Wales, Victoria, southeast Queensland, where liver fluke is endemic. And so it's horses in those environments that are coming from those environments that are the primary concern. Right. You've come outside of that, you know, there's always been a very low risk because they're not coming from a liver fluke endemic area. So it would probably just mean that there'd have to be more just traceability there on the origins of those horses. And I guess that's what I'm really

0: trying to make this happen. One of the things you might note is that this is an exemption for 2026. Mm-hmm. There's been no guarantees beyond that. But I think it's important that if we can show that we get good compliance in 2026, I'd be hopeful that we'd be able to get this model continuing.
1: If everyone does the right thing, there's a chance of it continuing.
0: Basically, that's the story. Yeah.
1: So for a Territorians looking to compete in the Halls Creek or Kununurra camp drafts, I assume if they call the organisers, they'll get a help with what they need to fill out and go from there.
0: Yep.
1: Yep.
0: Yeah, look, that's the message. And that's why we're doing it this early, Matt, is to try and give people plenty of opportunity to be able to plan their camp draft campaigns and know that Kununurra and Halls Creek and even Fitzroy, if that was on your agenda, that they are options that you can do. Then they can compete in those really unhindered. And that, we hope to see you across the border in late July, those two events.
1: Thanks for explaining all of this to us this afternoon, Peter. Really appreciate it.
0: No, thanks, Matt. My pleasure. Cheers.
1: That's Kununurra-based vet Peter Letchford. So for Territory Camp drafters, this is a good result for you. No drenches, no washing trucks out. You get this 28-day exemption. So some good news for Territory Camp drafters. And as mentioned, the camp drafting circuit goes to Catherine this weekend, the Catherine Ash Draft. It is on this Friday, Saturday, Sunday. The weather's going to be absolutely delicious. They'll get a big crowd there at the local showgrounds. And again, well done to everyone involved in that draft, because I know a lot of work has gone into getting the showgrounds back into action after a big wet season.

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6: Our text number is 0487991057. Earlier in the program, we were talking about the state of the Cox Peninsula Road. Does it need a lot more money put into it, especially as mining ramps up in that region? Earlier on, we spoke to the member for Daly, Duran Young, who said the road is not looking good and everyone's talking about it.
7: You know, the biggest concern from a lot of people is the state of the road, and a lot of people are talking about, you know, why are these trucks coming up and down the road, and yet we don't seem to have any investment back into the roads to ensure that it's safe.
6: On the text line, I've got a message here from someone who says, Matt, I've just arrived home to Wagai Beach. We were told at an information session by Core Lithium that there would only be 6 trucks a day coming out of that lithium mine. But I've just passed 8 of them in 20 minutes. The road between Berry Springs and the mine is routed, says this person on the text line. Between the mine and Wagga Beach, it's tickety-boo, apart from the one usual floodway damage. So someone out at Wagga Beach this afternoon, 0487991057. Turning our attention to the cattle industry, good rain in parts of Queensland, New South Wales and Victoria in the last week or so has really given the cattle market a kick along. As we go to air this afternoon, pretty much all of the national indicators are up, especially the restocker market. Restocker heifers are up 30 cents a kilo on this time last week. So that is a decent jump. You'll get the latest results from Roma in just a moment. But first, here's Steve Gaff, who's been working a lot with cattle stations in the Red Centre. And he says the market for them going forward is looking the goods.
8: Mate, it just seems to get better week on week. The Auctions Plus results from last week were outstanding. You know, you can't buy a black queen this year. Anywhere, you know, 200 to 300 kilos for under $5.20 or $30, which tends to drag the rest of the market up with it. You know, demand is starting to get very strong again, and obviously the kill market is it's got its own legs again and starting to kick away with a bit of demand coming back in now that northern New South Wales rush of cattle has gone out of the system.
9: All the national indicators have been trending upwards. That's good news for producers across the territory at the moment.
8: Oh yeah, look, and I think that trend's going to continue for the next couple of weeks. If this big rain system goes through western New South Wales and fills in those few spots that have missed out, I think we could see this cattle market change up another gear.
9: You were saying that things are cooling down. Is that going to affect feed availability in the next, you know, coming weeks and months?
8: Mate, all the feed in Central Australia has got a green butt and a green, pretty green sort of body through it. So I think it'll hold on fairly well. We just got to watch what happens with the first of the frost. That could be a bit of a game changer. But be a large body of green feed cattle will be doing like steam.
9: What about freight costs? I know we've been speaking about that a little bit over the last few weeks. How is the central sort of cattle market reacting to the fuel issue as we approach nearly 4 months of, you know, elevated diesel price?
8: Mate, I think really it's a moot point. There's nothing we can do about it. Unfortunately, it's that sort of thing's out of our hands and out of producers' hands. We've just got to go with the flow and make sure that our transport operators are giving the producers the best deal they can, which they are, because everybody has a relationship with an operator and they're obviously talking to them. And, you know, cattle

0: Absolutely. Alice Springs show sale, 2nd of July. Sort of expecting about 4,000 head for that. All the agents have got cattle lined up for it, so we're getting very excited about that that event coming up. Yeah.
1: That is Steve Gaff from Red Centre Rural speaking to Sam Parry. And yes, Alice Springs show sale on the 2nd of July. Also, shout out to the Ponderosa Bull Sale. It's on this Friday in Katherine. The weather, as you've heard, is going to be absolutely beautiful. And that is, of course, the territory's biggest bull sale. So you can go along and inspect the catalogue yourself on the Thursday afternoon. And then the sale on Friday kicks off at 9 o'clock sharp. Pretty big yarding at Roma today with all the latest prices. Here's David Friend.
2: With the possibility of shares in and around the supply district, Roma agents still yarded 8,320 head calibre drawn from the regular supply district. All the buyers attending and active, a very good quality yarding presented. The market considerably stronger, mainly for the better lines of back earning steers. At the time of this entry report, yearling steers under 200 kilos topped to 580 cents a kilo to restockers. Yearling steers 200 to 280 kilos also sold to 580 to restockers. Yearling steers 280 to 330 kilos sold to 576 to average 547 cents a kilo to restockers. Yearling steers 440 kilos selling from 496 to 512 to lot feeders. Yearling steers over 480 kilos made from 450 to 468 to processors. Growing steers 500 to 600 kilos sold to 400 cents a kilo to processors. Growing steers over 600 kilos to 468 to processors. Bulls to 450 kilos sold to 432 cents a kilo to restockers. These have been David Friends from the National Livestock Reporting Service at Roma.
1: Thank you for that, David. The cattle market is on the up. Now, just quickly, if you missed the Country Hour yesterday, then you missed our fun conversation with Kieran McPherson, who took out the NT Chili Eating Championship for 2026. Kieran has won this comp back to back, and we spoke to him about how many chilies he needed to eat. How many chilies did you need to eat to win this thing on Saturday?
3: Oh, I'd say 30 to 30 odd chilies, but there was, it's not just eating the chilies like whole. There's chilies that have been chopped up, mashed up and put into sauces and stuff like that. And then there's also, we had an eyedropper, which is, I think that was like 12 or 15 million Scovilles. It was bloody rank, like you've seen the episode where Homer
1: yes
3: puts the chili on his mouth and he runs around screaming. Well, it was like that.
1: If you missed that chat with Kieran, the full interview is up on our website this afternoon if you search for NT Country Hour. Keep it rural.
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9: Hello, hello, and thank you to my good friend David Garnham for looking after things yesterday on the afternoon show after he had a very busy morning out at the Litchfield Rural Show over the weekend. So he backed it up over the weekend. I did not. Just had a day of leave to get some stuff done. So big thanks to DG for stepping in. Did you make it out to the Litchfield Rural Show over the weekend? What did you think of the new location? Coming up this half hour, we're going to celebrate the food and the stories of Australia's agricultural shows with a lady who travels Australia, capturing this part of Australia's history and putting it into cookbooks. And while we're spending some time in the rural area, here's a curly question for you. Howard Springs, is it really the rural area? She says in a high-pitched voice, when you travel out of town, past the Berrima line, past Palmo, when do you actually feel like you hit proper rural living? And is it Howard Springs? Or has the creep of

0: Armiston change the boundaries of the rural area. Is Howard Springs, big as the block sizes may be, bearded as its residents may also be, is it far away enough from a Macca's and a big shopping centre to be considered rural anymore? And while we're talking about it, where does the rural area end? I know I've asked you this question before, like, where is the rural area? But two specific questions today to ignite this conversation once again. Howard Springs, really rural area? And where's the southern border of the rural area? Where does the rural area end and it just becomes the outback? And is Howard Springs really the rural area? Give me a bell, 1300 057 222. We'll talk more about that after two. After three, the very first meeting of our VABW club, the Very Amateur Birdwatching Club, formed loosely on Friday afternoon as part of Miranda Recommends last week, and along with our special guest, Tisha Tajaya, local artist and bird enthusiast, Miranda recommended Very Amateur Birdwatching. And I wonder if you followed that recommendation over the weekend. Have you been doing some watching and some listening as recommended for you? And if so, did your ears prick up during this press conference this morning with the Chief Health Officer on the diphtheria outbreak of all things?
1: I can tell you today that in the last 7 weeks alone, more than 10,000 vaccines are in arms protecting Territorians against diphtheria.
0: Some important health information about the fight against diphtheria, and I'll replay that press conference for you later on. But what I noticed, and this might be because of the encouragement on Friday, was the bird chirping in the background throughout that press conference. Do you know what it is? We'll find out later in the show after three who it is and its birdie characteristics as we get together for our first VABW Club, the Very Amateur Birdwatching Club. We'll be in session after 3 o'clock this afternoon. We're going to settle down for some afternoon tea next, though, after the Skyhooks. This is Living in the 70s at 26 to 2 at 105.7 ABC Darwin, right across the territory.

0: The Skyhooks, living in the 70s on 105.7 ABC Darwin and across the Northern Territory, where it is time once again on a Tuesday afternoon for some afternoon tea. And last week, Wayne Craft, local publican and restaurateur, was our afternoon tea guest. He was bringing the BS Burger, something he created at the Barrow Creek Pub back in the day when they had a beast in the freezer from a nearby cattle station. It became quite the viral sensation back in the day.
1: We'd end up with all these offcuts like brisket and all the really nice meats, but you had to really prepare them. But all the good cuts of meat, like rump steak and what we know as Scotch fillet, would just fly out the door with the truckies, etc. So we'd end up with a freezer full or freezers full of these offcuts. And so we had and it's still there on the wall of the Barrow Creek Pub, as a bit of a tourist gimmick, a hunk of genuine NT bullshit, literally a cow that sits up on the wall. So people come and take photos of that because it was, wow, you never saw that, like that sort of gregarious sort of tourism offering, if you like. So I was sort of thinking, well, why don't I create the bullshit burger?
0: That was Crafty over for some afternoon tea last week with the BS burger. It had whatever roast meat had been on offer that week, from the offcuts of the beast that had been killed by the nearby cattle station, which isn't something that happens these days. But back in the day, you could get the animal and just chuck it in the freezer. And that was the burger that he created and shared with us last week. This week, bringing some treats to our afternoon tea table is Liz Harfel. Liz is from South Australia. She's a writer, a recipe book author, and she loves the stories that food tells us about who we are, and especially the food and stories from country shows. It's her first ever visit to the Territory, and she's with us now. Good afternoon, Liz.
2: Good afternoon. Great to be here.
0: You've been in the top end over the past weekend, past week, judging at the Litchfield Rural Show. How'd you go?
2: Well, it was good fun, and I got to taste some things that you just don't find in South Australia. It's rosella season, and I've had preserved rosellas in a glass of champagne, but I got to taste rosella jam and dragon fruit jam and Kakadu plum jam. It's been wonderful to just broaden my horizons with flavours like that.
0: You have a long history with rural shows and you love them. They've taken you around Australia and around the world. Mm. Take us back to the rural shows of your childhood.
2: So I grew up in a little farming district called Mallel, famous as a brand of cheese. I grew up opposite the cheese factory. My family was suppliers number 23. And it's just out of Mount Gambier in the southeast of South Australia. And my dad helped establish the show when he was 19 when he joined the committee, just before the Second World War. So I grew up a couple of paddocks away from the showground, and if the wind was in the right direction, I was woken up by the sound of the loudspeakers starting up to call the horses into the arena. And for me, like most country kids, the only day on the calendar that beat show day was Christmas Day. It was a hugely exciting day that we waited for every year.
0: What were you waiting for at the show? What did you look forward to, a kid ahead of Christmas?
2: So the Mallel Show, and as it still is today, it's thriving. There really are no side shows. It's kind of homemade fun. So there was a, but there

0: was a tiny little merry-go-round, which you could only ride on when you were quite small. So when I was young, there was that. Lucky Dips, toffee apples that my mum used to help make for the school welfare club. Then all the exhibits in the hall that you see at most shows. So the cookery and the preserves and the knitting and the school artwork. We always had artwork in there from our school. And it's a huge horse show, you know, five arenas of horse events, which is massive for a tiny little district show. So they were always a big part of it as well.
1: And what about the food? What do you remember about the food? Is that where your love of food and stories came from, or did that develop over time?
0: Well, my mum was an exceptionally good cook. She was such a good cook that the bulk fuel deliverer and the stock agent always planned their day to end up at there for afternoon tea. So I grew up in a household with very good baking. My dad loved good baking, and he would have started meals with a dessert if he could get away with it. And when we travelled on family holidays, he chose our destinations by two things. It had to have a good museum and a good bakery. So, you know, I kind of took for granted good quality homemade baking growing up. But on show day, there was, when I was a child, there was still the committee making the afternoon tea. And you'd pay just a couple of dollars and get a plate of assorted sandwiches and cakes and a cup of tea. And that was always exciting because you'd sit in the supper room of the hall to have that. These days there's a group of women called the Pleasant Park Ladies who make the world's best pasties. I'm a bit biased, I know. But, you know, on show day there's a queue out the door for their goods because they're only available really at the show. I've grown up with some good bakers and a woman called Beryl Hill. Every community event she would bring her ginger fluff. She won first prize and championship ribbons for her ginger fluff for 50 years or more. And you could always tell where it was on the supper table at any community event because that's where all the blokes are standing.
1: What's a ginger fluff?
0: See, this is interesting because there's only some places that have it. It's a very lightly spiced sponge. It's a very small quantity of ground ginger. So think a sponge, lightly spiced, filled with cream in the middle.
1: I'm
0: cream
1: down.
0: Again on the top. And maybe banana, but not always.
1: I don't do a lot of sponge. I do a ginger fluffer, but it hasn't been a part of my life. So yeah. I've missed out, obviously. Liz Harfel is our guest for Afternoon Tea this Tuesday, Arvo, in town for the very first time for the Litchfield Rural Show over the weekend, judging tart of the show and tartlet of the show. You're a recipe book author, you're a writer, and your love of food and stories has seen you travel around Australia and the world. What do the shows of Australia, the rural shows of Australia, look like today? Are they vastly different from those memories that you have, or do they still exist like that?
0: No, most of them still exist like that. Most of them still contain the core elements that have pretty much made up agricultural shows since the first was held, and you know the first were held in Hobart and Sydney, you know, that 200 years ago. They've been a huge part of our culture since settlement in South Australia, where I'm from, you know, within a few years of settlement. So they started out really as ways of encouraging the newest farming techniques. So they've always included farm machinery, livestock. And most country shows still have those elements today. They would have an exhibition too of produce in what would have been the pavilion, quite often a temporary venue put up for the show. So the focus was on commercial production and encouraging farmers to be helping to grow crops that would feed the country. And so you'd see things like, you know, fruit and vegetables, maybe hops and wine grapes, and alongside things like saddle making. From one mining community that I know about, there was even a class for fuse making for explosives. So, but it wasn't really until the late 1800s, early 1900s, that some of the what were perceived as household women's domestic arts started having sections of their own. So that's, you know, about the early 1900s, you really started seeing separate cookery sections and for preserves. So and for

0: handmade clothing and things like that. So, and all of those things are still part of most country shows, along with the food and the, you know, various novelty events. The novelty events have changed over the years because one of the things that's become very clear to me to keep the shows going and bring in new generations of people, they are endlessly reinventing themselves and finding new quirky things like the tart competition at Lichfield.
1: You, sorry to jump in over you. I just want to make sure we mention your latest book, which you've been signing copies of while you've been here. It's the new Blue Ribbon Cookbook. Tell us about its recipes, but there's more to it than that.
0: Yeah. So for me, I mean, I'm a writer, and for me, it's all about the people. So my search for who to write about began with contacting, there's still almost 600 show societies in Australia, would you believe? So I contacted them and asked them, who are cooks? Not just, I don't want just the cook who's been winning the most or has been cooking the longest, but the cooks who really exemplify a generosity of spirit that goes with community and volunteering at the shows and also sharing their knowledge of what they make. So there's a, you know, each chapter revolves around the story of a particular cook or cooking family and their show. And I love history, so I try and weave in where I can, not just the history of the show, but the social history of that person and the recipe. And then through photos, old and new, just try to capture every element of shows and really bring to life what they're all about.
1: I've been flicking through it. I should have had the page ready before we started the conversation. But who's in here from the Territory? Who's made it in? And what was the story that captured you?
0: Right. So for Lichfield, which was Fred's Pass when I when I was working on the book, it's their chair, Shirley Preston, who has won the tart competition, I think it's three times, and twice with the same recipe, which she very generously agreed to share with me. And I'm still in awe of anyone who can make a decent pastry in this climate, even in the dry season, because there's lots of challenges in doing that. But it just gave me an opportunity to kind of write about this, the whole concept of the tart and tartlet of the show competition, and what the show itself is about, and a little bit of Shirley's story of coming to live in the Territory.
1: I've actually just landed on the page that features some Catherine bakers, yes, including Heather Dingle from the CWA and Catherine. And I realise, even all the years that I've been speaking to Heather, I've never met her. So that's the first time I've seen her picture is in your book. There are wonderful stories in here. It really takes you on a journey around Australia. Yeah. What was the award that you won in Paris? How did these stories land on the international stage?
0: I still shake my head over this, Liz, but so my first Blue Ribbon book, the Blue Ribbon Cookbook, came out 18 years ago, and it was selected to represent Australia in the Gourmand World Cookbook Awards in Paris. And it ended up coming second in a class of over 50 international finalists in the biggest, you know, section of the competition. And I just, the whole idea of going to Paris on the back of writing about scones and apricot jam, you know, I mean, the gourmet capital of the world, tomato sauce, fruitcake, sausage rolls. It was so wonderful to represent the kind of cooking and food that I grew up with. My mum wasn't a show cook, but they're the sorts of things she made and that I helped her make. I think that's wonderful that I had that opportunity to do that.
1: And it would be so much of the food that our Territory listeners grew up with. If they grew up in Australia, we have so many Territorians that have come from other places and maybe they didn't grow up with this food, but it's something that they can enjoy as part of our culinary history here in Australia, which is what we're doing this afternoon for Afternoon Tea with Liz Harfel, who is a writer and a recipe book author. She judged the Tart of the Show competition at the Lichfield Rural Show over the weekend. Her book is the new Blue Ribbon Cookbook, well, her most recent book. I think you can get a copy of it at the bookstore in Darwin if you're interested in having a look at that. I've got the afternoon tea questions for you,
0: okay,
1: Liz.
0: Go ahead.
1: To take us into your life a little bit more deeply via the food, the meal that takes you back to the family dinner table, what is it?
0: I could simply say roast lamb, or I could

0: you if I could cheat.
1: Absolutely, you can cheat.
0: Because
1: anything goes.
0: The standout food memory in our family is my Uncle Ross's German yeast cake.
1: Okay, tell us about this.
0: Bachelor Uncle Ross would make this twice a week. On one of those days, he brought it to my place from his farm next door in the ute with the border collie on the front seat and the yeast cake wrapped up in a sugar bag. All the neighbours would be waiting for his ute to leave his driveway and head to our place, and then they'd rock up. I can still taste, my Uncle Ross died 40 years ago, I can still taste that yeast cake. It had a hard crust of sugar and
1: butter.
0: I don't know what a yeast cake is. So a German yeast, this was a cheats version of a very traditional German recipe, which is made with yeast. And in Uncle Ross's version, it had sultanas. He used a fresh yeast that he kept in a jar in a little window at the back of the stove, which gave it a distinct flavour, and a few sultanas. And then he would put on the top a hard pack of butter and sugar, which would form into a crusty crunch, a beautiful topping. And then you slice it and have butter on it while it's still warm. I can still taste it. I can still feel the crunch of that sugar in my mouth, but I can't make it because nobody took the time to write all the details down from him they needed to know to make it. We can get close, but we've never nailed it. And it's one of the things that's motivated me to do my cookbooks.
1: I'd love to hear from listeners if they have a recipe like that in their family that has been lost, that they haven't been quite able to nail down because it was never properly documented.
0: I've heard so many sad stories, Liz, and it's one of the reasons why, you know, the recipes I write about, you could say, well, you can get them anywhere, but you can only get the basics, you know, the knowledge of that you really need to know is usually in people's heads. And so the hardest challenge for me writing those books is the time it takes to re-engineer the recipes and build in all of that knowledge and then test that I've got it right.
1: All right. Uncle Ross's yeast cake, the dish that takes you back to the family times, family dinner table. Death row dinner, your last supper, what would you have? One meal left.
0: Well, this is going to astonish people knowing
1: Maccas,
0: that I write about food.
1: No.
0: The thing that I'd be saddest if I could never eat again, which is where I kind of started this from, is mashed potatoes.
1: Oh, yeah.
0: Really good mashed potatoes. I almost don't mind what goes with them, but I think there'd have to be mashed potatoes in my last meal.
1: How do you
0: meal.
1: Make a good mash?
0: Lots of butter.
1: Yeah?
0: Yeah.
1: What type of potato? Does it matter?
0: Well, it probably does. I like to use the Dutch creams. I think you get the nicest, fluffiest.
1: Milk? Do you use milk?
0: A little bit, yeah.
1: Cheese. What about cheese?
0: Well, no. I don't think it's necessary. I have made them with a little bit of olive oil, and that's good.
1: Cream
0: is good. A little bit of roasted garlic through them can be good, but basically just a plain, creamy, buttery mashed potatoes. With a little
1: supper.
0: Bit of white pepper.
1: Okay. Ooh. All right. I like the sound of that. This is a very top-end question. Laksa for breakfast, yes or no? Do you know this is a local favourite?
0: It depends how it's made. I have a shellfish allergy, so I'd probably say no.
1: Just in case.
0: Just in case.
1: I think that's a wise decision, unless you know the maker. Final question is, what are you bringing to our afternoon tea table? What's your bringer plate?
0: Well, I'm best known, in fact, I've been told to leave if I haven't shown up with them for my sausage rolls. So it would have to be a plate of sausage rolls.
1: And what goes into them? What's the secret to the sausage roll success?
0: So this is actually a recipe that I was given for the very first Blue Ribbon by a show cook from Mount Barker in South Australia. And the trick to good sausage rolls, which is a question that comes up so often, she uses a lot of fresh breadcrumbs, which makes the filling lighter, but it also soaks up all the juices, so it keeps the pastry nice and crisp. So, a little bit of grated onion and parsley, but the main trick is plenty of fresh breadcrumbs.
1: Okay. Carrot, grated carrot in there?
0: Not in my recipe. I know if you've got kids and you're trying to smuggle in the vegetables, you could do it. Some people have added apple. I use a standard beef mince, a sausage mince that I buy. I found a commercial variety that I think works best for me. But, you know, a lot of people make it with pork and veal, and then, you know, things like grated apple into that is beautiful.
1: options are endless. I use applesauce when making chocolate cake just to get some form of nutrition into my child. So I like the idea of that. That little sweet and tart and tangy. Mm. Yeah. Liz Harfel is our afternoon tea guest today. She is bringing sausage rolls. Her latest book is the new Blue Ribbon Cookbook, and you can get a copy of it at local bookstores. It's lovely to have you in for afternoon tea this afternoon, Liz.
0: Thanks for having me.
1: And I'm so glad that you've had a lovely time up here in Darwin out at the show over the weekend.
0: I have indeed. Thank you.
1: As well. It's a couple minutes away from two coming up. We're going to stay in the rural area, or are we? Is Howard Springs really still the rural area, or do we need to rezone it? What do you reckon? I've got some funny texts on this to share with you. Little bit of Bill Withers to get us up to the news at two, though.

0: Bill Withers on Tuesday afternoon, wrapping up afternoon tea with South Australian author Liz Harfel, who travels Australia visiting agricultural shows and finding out the stories behind the food. I'd love to hear from you if you had a similar story about a family recipe that you've never been able to perfectly recreate because it was never documented and it's something that's been lost to history. 1300 057 222, if you can share that food story with me this afternoon. It is coming up to 2 o'clock on ABC Radio across the territory. Ahead on the other side of the news, dangerous dogs off the beaches and scooters off the footpaths. That's the pitch of one of the candidates who's looking for your vote in the upcoming Chan Ward by-election. And is Howard Springs really rural?
1: Everything Darwin.
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4: Good afternoon, Rio Davis with ABC News. The family of Kumanjai Wyatt have told the ABC Northern Territory Police say no charges will be laid over his death a day before the one-year anniversary. The 24-year-old died after he was restrained by two plainclothed police officers following an alleged confrontation with security guards inside a supermarket in the Alice Springs CBD. A use of force investigation completed by an unspecified interstate police force was given to the NT Police and the NT Director of Public Prosecutions last month. Mr. White's family has told the ABC they're heartbroken and angry at the news. The NT Chief Health Officer says a disputed report of a second man dying with diphtheria in the NT was due to miscommunication. Sources close to the deceased have told the ABC the Central Australian man was diagnosed with diphtheria and died at Alice Springs Hospital on Sunday. But NT Health has since said the man did not have diphtheria. Chief Health Officer Paul Burgess says the outbreak of the infectious disease is at the top of people's minds and an element of confusion could have caused the mistake.
5: Often in all the things that go on in a hospital with very sad events such as this, communication and miscommunication is quite easy. And I think that's been the situation here. And it's very important that we work with our journalists to verify the facts.
4: The federal court will allow the United Nations Special Rapporteur on the Right to a Healthy Environment to join a challenge against Woodside's Northwest Shelf Project extension. Alistair Bates explains.
6: The Commonwealth gave the final green light for a 40-year extension of Australia's largest gas project in September 2025. Two groups have launched federal court challenges seeking to overturn the decision, the Australian Conservation Foundation and Friends of Australian Rock Art. Their cases have since been collapsed into one. In orders dated yesterday, Justice Catherine Button accepted an application by UN Special Rapporteur Astrid Puentes-Riaño to provide written submissions to the court about Australia's human rights obligations. Lawyers for Woodside oppose the move.
4: Aid agency Save the Children says it's relieved seven Australian women and 12 children with links to the Islamic State group are returning from Syria to Australia. The group is expected to land as early as this evening. The government has repeatedly said any returning members of the cohort would face the full force of the law. Save the Children chief Matt Tinkler says two-thirds of the returning group are children who have only known war or lived their lives in a refugee camp.
7: The camp is a really difficult place to be a child, and despite the best efforts of aid organisations like Save the Children, there's very limited access to basic health care, to dental care, to education, to mental health and psychosocial supports.
4: The US Secretary of State says there's a lot of back and forth about specific language in a proposed peace deal with Iran and that it might take a few days until it's finalised. Linda Gruen reports.
8: Iranian negotiators are in Qatar for peace talks and Marco Rubio says the discussions are around the specific wording being used in the initial document. A lot of it deals with the reopening of the Strait of Hormuz. The vital oil shipping channel has been closed for months, with oil prices spiking. Mr. Rubio insists the strait will be open one way or another. Shortly before his comments, the US military announced that it launched new strikes on southern Iran in what it's described as an act of self-defense. It's not yet clear if the attacks will hamper the peace talks.
4: And in the AFL, Essendon president Andrew Walsh says he's not ruling anyone in or out of contention for the job of top coach. The Bombers board let Brad Scott go this morning following discussions over the weekend and a dire losing streak so far this season. Assistant coach Dean Solomon will fill in the interim. Asked whether former Essendon star James Hurd could return as coach, Walsh says all options are on the table.
9: We're not ruling anyone in or anyone out of this. I'm sure that there'll be a lot of people interested in this role. And when we set the criteria for our next senior coach, for what we believe is going to be the right characteristics, we will then move on from there to look at what that next senior coach is.
4: In the weather for today, there's a slight chance of showers around the Carpentaria and Arnhem District coasts today. Partly cloudy over the Simpson and Lassiter districts and sunny for the rest of the territory. Darwin sunny with a top of 32, Katherine sunny 31, Alice Springs becoming cloudy, reaching a top of 17 degrees. ABC News.
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0: Just gone 2:05, and what do you think about electric scooters taking over local footpaths? You don't have those things in Alice Springs, do you? So maybe not so much of a problem for you guys or in K-Town or out in Nullarbor. But here in Darwin, it's an issue for one of the candidates in the Chan Ward by-election that's happening this coming Saturday. And he wants to get scooters off footpaths and dangerous dogs off beaches. If those are an issue for you living around the Nightcliff foreshore or the Rapid Creek foreshore, I wonder if this is the kind of thing that might get your vote. And Howard Springs, rural area, really. Spoken like someone who has travelled to the rural area for the first time in a long time. My observation driving back from Livingston Reserve on the weekend, Howard Springs, it's basically Palmerston, isn't it? Dacoli, I think, is a little bit further south down the Stuart Highway. So I'm wondering if Howard Springs, if we really can consider it rural,

0: I've got a few texts through making the case that I'll share with you in just a moment. But first, Adam Steer has popped in to let you know what he and the team are working the hamster wheel. What's it spinning up for your drive home in the Top End in a few hours' time? What are you going to be talking about this afternoon, Adam?
1: Well, it's about the townies taking over the water, isn't it? The rural area. That's the definitive line.
0: Well, look,
1: townie water. Bore water.
0: Are they on bore water at Howard Springs?
1: You can tell me 1300 057
0: And tell me too. Dion reckons it's based on number of wallabies that you have. He says, how many wallabies do you have living on your town block? Howard Springs is rural. I've got up to 6 roaming around. So wallabies are what it takes to be considered rural. Thank you, Dion. And Bart says, Howard Springs is the dress circle of the rural area, with Howard River Park considered the Toorak equivalent in rural living. Thank you, Bart.
1: That's very good, Bart.
0: I think so too.
1: Congratulations. I think we need to adopt that.
0: I think within the rural area, it is not just one amorphous blob of rural living, is it? There are like rural areas within the rural area that I, you know, that you can explain to me, because I've been out there for the first time in a little while out at the show over the weekend. Give me a call, 1300 057 222.
1: After four today, some breaking news. You're going to hear from the Chief Minister straight after four. But I'm also going to look at a few other things. Elon Musk over the weekend launched the largest, most powerful rocket in human history. It is 40 stories high and has 30 rocket engines in it, and they sent it straight up into the sky. Then what happened? Part of Cosmic Council today, and I've got an expert for you.

In. I like to catch up with Adam early in the show to see what he's working on, see what he's getting ready to bring you later on this afternoon from 4, including breaking news with the Chief Minister. It is 10 past 2 up next. You're going to meet one of your candidates in the Chan Ward by-election who wants to get the electric scooters off the footpaths. I got a message from someone saying, I hate those damn scooters on footpaths. I loathe them. My dear old dad in his 80s was nearly knocked down by an idiot on a scooter going way too fast. Dad stepped out of the shop door and this idiot missed him by inches. I screamed at the rider in his office, clothing and lanyard, and he roared at me to F off. Well, this is terrible. That's not road rage, that's footpath rage. There's probably more of that happening these days, isn't there, with the electric scooters around the place. You'll hear why this is something that matters to Chan Ward candidate, the by-election. Early voting is already underway, but that election will be wrapped up this coming Saturday. You'll hear from Nick Curlew next after a track from Bernard Fanning.

0: It's Bernard Fanning, and wish you well on 105.7 ABC Darwin and across the territory at 13 past two. And what are the burning issues in your neighbourhood? The stuff that you'd love to fix or that you'd love someone else to fix to make people's day-to-day life just a little bit easier? Well, for Nick Curlew, it's the electric scooters on the footpath and the dangerous dogs on the beach. They're some of the issues that matter to him ahead of the Chan Ward Council by-election this Saturday. He is one of the candidates throwing his hat in the ring, and we're meeting all of them on the afternoon show ahead of the election on Saturday to find out what makes locals who want to throw their hat in the ring, what makes them tick. Nick is running as an independent and he's with us now. Hello, Nick.
1: Good afternoon, Liz. Good afternoon, listeners.
0: Nick, a lot of people would have heard your voice and know your name speaking to us on the ABC over many years as part of the Planning Action Network. And I'll get you to talk a little bit about why that is a passion of yours. But first, tell us the Nick Curlew story. How did you end up in Darwin?
1: Wow. Well, everybody's got an origin story, and I'll give you the shortened one. I managed to arrive in Darwin between Christmas and New Year's 40 years ago. And as Darwin goes,

0: I managed. I had work by Christmas, New Year's Eve. I was working as a glass collector at the casino for the New Year's Eve party, and it was great. And I'm still sitting here today.
1: What were you coming here for? Did you have a plan?
0: Ooh, I was a bit nomadic. A bit. I like to go here, like to go there. Saw a lot of Australia. I hitchhiked with the dog. That sort of, you have to stop when you get to Darwin, right? There's no,
1: You
0: you
1: can't
0: need a
1: keep going
0: rest
1: further
0: break.
1: north.
0: You need, well, if you're
1: We need
0: going
1: a
0: west,
1: boat.
0: you still got to stop and gather your energy.
1: Did you have plans to keep going, or
0: Oh, I
1: this was your
0: pretty
1: final
0: quickly, you
1: destination?
0: know, I think it's valid for people to not have plans. I know that sounds weird from a guy from the Planning Action Network, but the idea at that time for me was to see Australia, and I got picked up in a moat. You know those little moats they used to, everybody used to hoot around in, and we went up to the Darwin Mall, and it was full of trees. And yeah, it catches you, doesn't it? It might catch you in a day, or it might take a year, but Darwin catches you.
1: What do you remember about how the place looked when you arrived? What was the streetscape and the cityscape like?
0: Wow. Oh, gee. It's all two-story timber houses all the way into the city. It's just this amazing mingled match of you know people's homes and businesses. Oh, remember the motorbike business on the corner? I can't remember the streets, but yeah, look, it was a lot simpler, a lot easier. Woodley Gardens was being constructed. There's just lots of good parts of Darwin from that time, and luckily we still have lots of good parts of Darwin.
1: Did you ride here on your bike? What's the
0: No,
1: bike
0: it was a
1: part of you?
0: hitchhike. I
1: Oh,
0: wasn't the
1: okay.
0: bike part of my life. Push bike, I push bike now. I push bike to work, and sometimes I catch a bus and then I ride my push bike.
1: Okay, that's
0: So
1: part of
0: we
1: life
0: had
1: now, but you didn't
0: one.
1: ride here. You hitchhiked here. What about the job at
0: No.
1: the casino? What was
0: Well.
1: memorable about that?
0: Well, I know my wife's listening, so we'll leave that. But imagine New Year's Eve at the casino 40 years ago. It was good
1: I mean,
0: fun.
1: I can't. Take me there, Nick.
0: Oh, people are leaping off tables into the arms of glass collectors. Does
1: Okay. Fun times
0: that
1: to be
0: help?
1: had. Collecting glasses at the casino after having arrived in town a few days
0: Two
1: before.
0: days before. That's it.
1: You work in IT now. You're an IT manager, but as I said, people will know you as the convener of the Planning Action Network. And you've been chatting a bit with Jess on the Brekkie Show here in the Top End recently before your candidacy for this election. What is the Planning Action Network all about?
0: Wow, I keep it. The simple story is pink sign, yellow sign. So on your street, in your neighborhood, someone will put up a pink sign or a yellow sign. Now, it could be as simple as I want to put a carport on the front of my house, or it can be as complex as I want to build a 20-story building that's going to overshadow your home. Or you know what I mean? Like, there are hundreds and hundreds of pages of documents built prepared by experts. And Margaret Clinch taught me how to read the Planning Act, how to read the planning scheme. And we work with a community member. We'll work with someone on one house if we have to. And then you get your more complex issues. You've got Save Little Mindell. I actually held that meeting at Lyons Community Centre 6 years ago that kicked off the current Save Lee Point. It's about gathering people in the street and getting those people motivated. No one owns these campaigns. They become the product of the community. If you go to the DCA and there's no one from community there, there's only the developer to tell the story. Now, the DCA is an independent body, but they do take into account when people have an opinion. So
1: So
0: that's
1: what do
0: what
1: you
0: Plan
1: provide?
0: does.
1: Yeah, and what do you provide for people? Do people come to you and say, I'm worried about this. This looks complicated and I don't understand anything. Please help. Is that the sort of support that you
0: It
1: offer
0: is. It
1: locals?
0: genuinely is. It's distressed people. It's people who just can't understand how this could happen. We all used to live in precincts. We used to live in areas that were set in stone. They wouldn't be changed. These days, the people see opportunity. Now, as I said on Channel 9 last night, I am all for a five-star, high-class tourist facility to be built in the Northern Territory. I just

0: don't think one tenderer should do it. I think it should be a level playing field. Now, in planning, it's the same issue. People will seek to rezone community purpose land. They'll say, now it's, I want to build a tower on this land. I've bought the land. You should let me do that. People who live in the area will say, well, hang on, look at Blake Street. Blake Street have been in and out of the courts for years because the local residents don't need plan. They know how to do it. But if you don't know how to do it, that's what we do. We take you through. We'll give you suggestions. The current plan website is, it's got the Seth Gin block on it, which closes next Friday. So there's always something boiling, something happening. But we're not against development. We just want it to be sensible. Do you know why there's a forest in front of Bunnings?
1: No.
0: Because Margaret Clinch sat with the people who were own the airport, and they said, we're going to build a Bunnings. And we said, I get it. We don't have any choice. But can we please have a forest between the road and where your Bunnings is? Because that all used to be forest.
1: Mm.
0: So now the forest from behind is gone, but it still looks good. And I think our Bunnings looks happy in there. I don't know. I hope they are.
1: Might encourage you to buy some plants when you head into the shop because you're surrounded by them. Nick Curlew on ABC Radio across the territory. He is probably known to you, at least in the top end, as convener of the Planning Action Network, but he is running for election in the Chan Ward Council by-election this weekend. Nick, you mentioned the interview last night. I think that was in response to the proposal that the Trump Tower be built here in Darwin. Murray Claire Boothby's written to the Trumps and said Gold Coast doesn't want it. We'll take it. Could there be a way where a $1.5 billion Trump Tower could be done well and done properly in the territory and be of benefit to us?
0: Well, I still come back to, why would I give it to one? As far as I know, the Chan building, the 20-story Chan building, never went out to tender. I believe a $157 million contract was signed. No one in Darwin, ratepayers, know how that was done. So if the current government says I'm going to write to a company and give them what I call a free breakfast, we would say, hang on, why aren't we doing this the other way? Why don't we say this is the land that we think would be great, all the brown land, let's not take any of Nick's our parks, sorry, they're not my parks, all of our parks, let's find a piece of land that's going fallow, let's design what we want, then let's go out to prospective people who build hotels. And Trump's
1: and invite,
0: not the only person in
1: the invite
0: world
1: the Trumps to
0: well,
1: submit a
0: tender. They're welcome
1: tender.
0: To the party. They're welcome to the party, aren't
1: okay,
0: they?
1: Okay, so we but could I, do a $1.5 billion golden shiny tower well, so long as everyone has an opportunity to propose their vision.
0: I want it to be a level. It's not I want. How can I want? I think the community needs transparency in these types of things, and I think the community should have the right to say the future of Darwin. If we're going to have a football stadium, fantastic, but let's not just tell us where it's going, let's understand how it's going to fit into the scene work of our city.
1: Nick, one of my greatest planning bugbears in all of my life in the territory, I don't know if plan had a role in any of this, do you do anything to do with street crossings? Because
0: well,
1: there's
0: really.
1: A crossing in the CBD where it drives me crazy, the pedestrian crossing between Paspaley's and the Tourist Information Centre.
0: Yeah, I know.
1: Because there needed to be a crossing on that stretch of road. Everyone still crosses at the bit that's not a crossing, and cars don't stop at the bit that is a crossing because everyone else is crossing in the other spot. But that doesn't sound like anything that you had anything to do with.
0: Well, if the good people of the Chan Ward get me on, take my suggestion that I might be a valid addition to the Council of Darwin, I can certainly bring it up and we can talk. Remember the council, they argued for ages about the multicoloured car, you know, the, anyway, there's so many things.
1: This is obviously stuff that's driving you and that you are passionate about in terms of running for council. The other things that you've mentioned, though, specific to the ward, the electric scooters and the dangerous dogs on beaches, why are those three things an issue for you that you would address if you were elected to council?
0: It's fantastic. In a 3-week campaign, I'm meeting people and they bare their souls. They tell you.

0: stuff that they wouldn't tell anybody else. So one of our people came up to me and said, you know, I take my grandkids to the beach at down there at Nightcliff foreshore, and people bring their dog and they let it off the leash, and they, you know how everybody's dog's good until they just romp up to some little kid. And we have to find, community needs to find a way to use that facility correctly. Now, if it is a dog-free bit of beach, remember Casuarina and the birds from Siberia, Curlew, people say, what do you mean Curlew? That's a bird that flies from Siberia to Casuarina Coastal Reserve. And we ask people not to take their dogs there so that that bird can get enough energy to fly back. We ask people perhaps not to take their dog to that little precious strip of sand at Nightcliff in the dry season when we're down there with our family chancing that beautiful blue water. So I think it's fair. It's fair to roadshow it, to talk to people about it. City of Darwin have been very, very poor in consultation. This is one of the things that I would try to bring. I would try to get the council, all mayor, all councillors, to agree that community consultation goes up. And perhaps that should be one of my first things, is can we look at how dogs work on the beach?
1: Mm. And what about the electric scooters? What are people telling you about
0: them? Right. I've been thinking about this. A footpath. Why do they call it a footpath? I know. It's because people walk on them. Now, did you know 80,000 people turned 80 in Australia this year? So we want those 80,000 people to all come to Darwin and live out their lives walking on the footpaths. Next, push bikes. I admit to being a push bike rider. I don't think I can do the 80-kilometre roads on a push bike. I'm a bit scared of that. So we do need a way to move the push bikes around. And if you look at Nightcliff, there's that strip. And in general, the push bikes and the people can mix pretty well, right? It's been going for a long time. People aren't really complaining.
1: Mm.
0: But now I have Nick, I can go to China on my website and import the fastest scooter in the world. And you didn't even know it came. So here I am. And now apparently I'm giving it to my kids to ride to school.
1: Yeah, illegally, by the way.
0: It's distressing. It's distressing. It's noisy. So what am I going to do? A lady, she came up, she gave me the lecture. What you do is you put speed bumps. You know those little bumps with the little reflectors on them? And therefore you mean you can't do that speed. You have to slow down all the time. Someone else came up to you immediately and said that's not possible, but okay.
1: It's an interesting discussion because it's not something that the territory government seems too keen to act on, even though people are not meant to be on these illegal and imported
0: devices,
1: electric scooters. They're meant to be just the purple beam scooters, unless you're on your own driveway or on your own property. If the territory government's not doing something about it, local council could step in and do something.
0: Remember Trevor the Rubbish Warrior, right? And everybody, he was doing great. He was doing his little sculptures and leaving rubbish all over the city. Very pretty. And then the previous mayor, not the one we got, the one before, started finding him. And eventually he disappeared. Well, now I have purple pieces of rubbish lying around all over all have those things, right? They gather in our streets. They lie in our gutters. They scratch our cars. So first things first, Mr. Purple, I want you to tidy up. Every day you must go and pick them up and put them back where they came from. Just a concept. I know other cities are doing it. Mm-hmm. So we seem to have got the cheap version.
1: All right. Well, I'm very interested to know what listeners think about all of this stuff. Nick Curlew, he is a voice that would be familiar to you from the ABC in his role with the Planning Action Network. He is running as an independent for the Chan Ward Council by-election. Early voting is open at the Rapid Creek shops until 5 o'clock today, and then between 8 and 7 tomorrow, 8 and 6 on Friday. Election day this Saturday at Nightcliff High from 8 until 6. So if you live in the Chan Ward, you have to vote again. It's never ending, the voting, but it's an opportunity to have your say about who represents you on council. And let me know what you think about Nick's ideas too about maybe getting some dogs off some of our beaches and maybe getting electric scooters off the footpaths. 0487991057. Got a message from someone who says Darwin CBD could have more shaded arbors. I don't know why the Rangoon creeper didn't work. Mine's gone berserk. I suspect it wasn't getting watered properly. So on planning, someone wants a shade structure in the city. Oh, what are they going to do with that one? It's been a debacle, hasn't it? It is 2:30 on ABC Radio across the territory. Liz Travaskis with you on a Tuesday afternoon. And up next, remembering AFL great Neil Danaher, who passed away yesterday after a decade-long battle against or with motor neuron disease. You're going to hear from someone, a local footy player who worked very closely with him over those 10 years on the MND campaign. It's quite remarkable. His charity raised over $140 million to help people living with and suffering from motor neuron disease, and has put a lot of money towards trying to find a cure for this disease that currently has none. You're going to hear from a local footy player with some of her reflections next. After Buckman Turner Overdrive. And can we get back to this question I have for you? Is Howard Springs really the rural area? Because I just don't know. I know the blocks are big. And I know the beards are long. But you only have to drive 5 minutes to get to a fast food restaurant. Is that really rural living? 0487 99 1057.

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0: And look, I just want your help with something that I have been pondering since the weekend. Headed out to the Litchfield Rural Show. Did you head out there? No, it's a few days ago now, but I wasn't here yesterday to talk to you about it. New location, Pass Fred's Pass out at Livingston Reserve. I thought it was a lovely location and the parking seemed to work well, so that's always an important part of the kind of day that you have. But driving back from Livingston, and like you've travelled, you know, past the, I think the Rodeo was on at Noonee. You've driven past the turn off to Berry Springs out that way. Even got to do 130 kilometres briefly on the Stuart Highway. Proper rural, deep in the rural area. And then coming back, just about to hit Palmo, just when you're re-entering civilisation. Just kidding. To the left is it Zakoli? And then to the right is Howard Springs. And I just was thinking, is Howard Springs, I know the block sizes are bigger and I know the beards are long, but is it really still the rural area? If you live in Howard Springs, do you still consider yourself rural? You are only 5 minutes from a takeaway drive-through in Palmo Town, which is pretty different to being further down the track at Livingston, for example, where you get to hit 130 kilometres and your nearest neighbours are way, way, way away. And then I got to thinking that there must be different zones and boundaries, not on any kind of map, just different parts of the rural area. Can we that are unofficially divided into different parts of the rural area. So the question is Howard Springs still really rural? And what are the other geographical markers of the rural area? Bart had a really good observation about this. He says Howard Springs is the dress circle of the rural area, with Howard River Park considered the Toorak equivalent in rural living. So this is what I want. If Howard River Park is the Toorak equivalent, Bart, what's like the Frankston or the Essendon of the rural area? 1300 057 222. Someone says curlews, possums, snakes, microbats and dogs are all living in harmony in Howard Springs. That makes it rural. But that also happens in the suburbs of Darwin, I would contend, to counter that argument. If Howard Springs is still really a genuine part of the rural area, what makes it so? 1300 057 222.
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0: And it was after a 13-year fight against motor neuron disease that 2025 Australian of the Year, former AFL legend Neil Danaher, passed away yesterday at the age of 65. MND, the disease he'd been living with, destroys motor neurons, the cells that control basic movement, things like walking, breathing, speaking, and even swallowing. Now, following his diagnosis with a disease that currently has no cure, Neil and his family put their lives into raising awareness and funds to fight the disease. And over the past decade, Neil helped raise over $120 million. Abby Holmes has been a part of that campaign. She's a former footy player with the Waratah Football Club here in Darwin, where she became the first woman ever to kick 100 goals in a season in the footy. And these days she's a commentator at Channel 7. She was a friend of Neil's and I spoke to her earlier.
3: Yeah, it's a very sad time, obviously, throughout the AFL and entire sporting communities. I mean, Neil Danaher is an absolute champion in every sense of the word. I first came across Neil and his beautiful daughter, Beck, many, many years ago, just after diagnosis, actually. And Beck had all of these, you know, amazing ideas about creating a fundraiser and trying to raise money to fight MND. And I was a part of one of their very first fundraisers many years ago, back in, you know, the suburbs of Melbourne. It was at a bowling alley, would you believe it?

0: So now to have seen the last, 11, nearly 12 big freeze events and how they've continued to grow and grow, and just the lasting impact that Neil and his family have had, trying to fight this beast. It's it's just remarkable. But Neil is just a remarkable man, and I've loved getting to know him. And as I said, everybody is just absolutely shattered. Unfortunately, it was inevitable. There isn't a cure for MND at the moment, so we knew that this very sad day was going to come. But it certainly doesn't make it any easier when it does hit you.
1: When did I'm assuming at the bowling alley, however long ago it was, you weren't sliding down slides into buckets of icy cold water, which was what you did for the big freeze. How did that idea come about, do you know?
0: Yeah, and just the evolution of it has been remarkable to see. And this was just a number of people coming together and playing a couple of rounds of, bowling. And then they had this ice bucket that you just got dunked into, this big ice bucket. So, to have been a part of that from the early days, and now, I was a slider a couple of years ago. Unfortunately, it was during COVID time, so we didn't have 80,000+ at the MCG. But to see what it has become and the millions of dollars that have been raised, it is just remarkable. And I'm so proud of Neil. I'm so proud of his daughter, Beck, who has effectively been the face of this fight for the last few years since Neil lost his voice and the ability to talk. So I just can't speak highly enough of them and the family and how selfless they've all been for a greater cause.
1: You slid down the slide into the freezing cold water dressed as Dipper, did you? Robert DiPierdomenico, one of my old faves from the Hawks. What's that like? And obviously this is about, it's a fun spectacle. It's about the people who participate having to have a bit of bravery. But is it also about that sort of touching on what happens when you suffer from MND?
0: Yeah, definitely. It's, a privilege and an honour to be tapped on the shoulder by Neil and to be asked to go down that big slide. And, this year in particular, in just a couple of short weeks or Monday week, it's going to be bigger than ever now, given what's unfolded in the last 24 to 48 hours. But, Lewis Martin, who was my boss at Channel 7, when I got told that Neil wanted me to go down the slide, he just said, "Abs, like, Neil is the one that picks the sliders, So whilst you do get there on the day and you have a lot of fun and bring a lot of energy, obviously there is a greater cause behind it all. But in Neil's cheeky spirit as well, this is what he wants. I mean, ultimately he's there to raise awareness, to raise money, and to do something, as I said, that, is bigger than him. But he was a little larrikin himself. So he's always had that little cheeky presence about him, even standing up the top of the slide or sitting up the top of the slide and pushing everybody down. You could just see how much joy and fulfillment those moments meant to him.
1: How cold was it when you hit the water?
0: Freezing. Freezing. I mean, I miss the Darwin heat living down here in Melbourne now. So Melbourne winter days, what is it, about 12, 13, 14 degrees if you're lucky, and that ice, I just remember, and I've done lots of ice baths throughout my netball and footy careers, but it's just the kind of cold that genuinely takes your breath away. So, it's said an honour to hit the ice, and it's the least that we could do in support of such a wonderful man and a wonderful cause.
1: Abby Holmes on ABC Radio Darwin and across the Territory. She played footy in the Territory NTFL with Waratah Footy Club, was a leading goal kicker, was the first woman to kick 100 goals in a season. You'd know her these days as a commentator with Channel 7, but she's been there over the last decade or so, supporting the fundraising and awareness campaigns around MND, supporting the legend Neil Danaher, who sadly passed away yesterday. He was a big part of the Melbourne Footy Club. They're coming up to play in Alice Springs this weekend, Abby. Is Channel 7 sending you up to the Territory this weekend?
0: Unfortunately not. I'm shattered. I would love to have done the Alice game and then, of course, the top end matches a few weeks ago, but it wasn't to be on my roster with Seven this year. But you just touched on the demons there.

0: got a long-standing relationship with that game in Alice Springs, and obviously a long-standing relationship with Neil Danaher. And I can even picture Max Gawn's face and how emotional it's going to be for him this weekend. And then, of course, to come out on the big freeze, because Neil Danaher was Max's hero. So, it's going to be a very sad couple of weeks, but I am looking forward to having footy hit the Red Centre once again.
1: Yeah, and an emotional game this weekend, I'm sure. Abby, I'll let you go. I know you're chatting to us from the car on the way into AFL HQ, so I appreciate your time and hope you're doing okay today. As you said, I know everyone knew that the inevitability of Neil's passing, but I'm sure it's a really tough day for everyone at the moment. So thank you so much. I really appreciate it.
0: Thanks, Liz. No worries at all.
1: That's Abby Holmes there. She is a former Territory girl, played footy for the Waratah Footy Club here. But you might know her these days from her work on Channel 7. It will be an emotional game this weekend in Alice Springs, I'm sure of it, with the Demons taking on, who are they playing? I can't even remember who they're playing now. On Sunday at Traeger Park, they're playing someone. Of course, we are behind the Demons with our Territory connection to those guys. Neil Danaher was an incredible champion to raise awareness and funds around motor neuron disease. He was the 2025 Australian of the Year. Here he is doing his thing, being the inspiration and the motivation that he was in 2017, addressing the D's players in the change rooms before the big freeze match.
2: What drives me is not about me. That's not called the Neil Danaher Foundation. It's called Fight MND. It's about others. The disease will get me, I know. But why I do it is that two or three people will die today while I'm talking to you. And two or three will die tomorrow, and two or three died yesterday. And what drives me is curable. This is curable. I can't accept that right now there's no treatment or cure. And that drives me to go, well, what can I do? Might help me, but what can I do that might make it better for others?
1: Neil Danaher, what an absolute champion. Speaking ahead of the big freeze match in 2017, he's a former coach of the Melbourne Football Club between 1998 and 2007. He's a hero of Max Gawn. That will be an emotional match in Alice Springs this weekend when the Melbourne Demons play the GWS Giants on Sunday at Traeger Park. It is 12:02, and up next, an incredible story of resilience as we mark National Sorry Day around Australia. It's a story you might have heard before. It's one of those ones where if you've heard it, I absolutely don't mind that you're hearing it again. But if you haven't, stick around for a family history from Richie Fijo, local Larrakia man. You might have heard him if you're new to town, speaking up, I guess, on matters of politics in a certain way, but there's very good reason for it when you look back on his family history. He's got a story to share with you next for National Sorry Day after Crowded House.

0: It's Crowded House, World Where You Live. And if the world where you live is the Darwin rural area, actually, Alice Springs, do you have a rural area? I think you do. I don't know much about it. Fill me in. The Darwin rural area, though. Howard Springs, really? Bart said Howard Springs is the dress circle of the rural area. And Kent from Victoria has described Howard Springs thus. Howard Springs is rural for rich people who don't want to drive too far, like Mount Dandenong is for inner suburban Melbourne folks. Everything before Humpty Doo is outer suburban, says Kent from Kilsyth, Victoria. Outer suburban what? Outer suburban, out of suburban Darwin / Palmerston. Everything before Humpty Doo. So you reckon the rural area boundary is Humpty Doo. Love it. Kent, thank you. If you live out that way, do you disagree? It's 7 to 3. On more serious matters, today marks National Sorry Day, a day to remember and acknowledge the mistreatment of Aboriginal and Torres Strait Islander people who were forcibly removed from their families. It's a day to honour the Stolen Generation survivors commemorated by Australians around the country and here in the Territory. And a few years ago, our beautiful Miranda Tetlow, Afternoon's producer, had a moving chat with Larrakia elder Richard Fijo, who shared the story of his mother Lorna, also known as Nana Nangala Fijo, who was removed from her home in the Tennant Creek region.
1: A lot of people will be familiar with Mum's story, but for those who aren't, Mum was originally, she was born in Tennant Creek region on Warramunga country. She had a white father and an Aboriginal mother, so she actually came out pretty fair-skinned, and during that time was I suppose the government was practicing the Stolen Generation, the protectionism laws. And so Mum was picked up from the Tennant Creek region when she was about 4 years old, and she was removed from Tennant Creek and relocated onto Croker Island, so from the desert to the saltwater country. And there were several other kids that were in the camp with her, and so coming from a system, what Aboriginal people call kinship system, where we have skin names and everybody connects to each other, with these children being removed, a different kind of kinship system evolved, where the older boys and girls started taking care of the younger boys and girls as like almost parental roles, you know, so everyone would stick together. And that was through my mum's era. So when I was actually young, they used to come around and play cards, and I would be the little kid making tea for the aunties, and they would give me 20 cents or 10 cents because these were the children that grew up with Mum. Naturally, we called them uncle and auntie.
2: Your mum was also part of what they call the Croker Island Exodus, so this was during the war.
1: Yeah, so when the children were on Croker Island and Darwin was bombed, the children were put on a boat. They had to go inland, and they actually went up one of the rivers and ended up at Owen Pelly. So it was part of the Croker Island Exodus, which tells that story. They went from Owen Pelly and they walked across the bushland with Margaret Somerville, was the nun, and had all the children with her, and they walked from Owen Pelly across to Pine Creek, where they came across the army. And they were put on army trucks, and they was driven down to Alice Springs, and from Alice Springs they were put on trains, and then they was shipped down to, or trained down to Adelaide, and then from there they was kind of dispersed throughout the southeast states. And Mum ended up in Wollongong, where she kept up her education, and came back to Darwin as a teacher.
2: Such an incredible story. And your mum was also, people may very well recognise her name and her story, because she was the centre of Kevin Rudd's apology. What was it like for you to watch that apology?
1: The funny thing was, I was working for Aboriginal Aid at the time, and I was out in the community doing bush courts and had no idea this was going on because of the secrecy around it. And so when I was actually out in the bush courts, we was at court, and someone came into the courthouse at the end of the day and was saying, "Hey, Kevin Rudd's going to apologise to all the Aboriginal people and say sorry." And we said, "Oh, okay." And there was quite a little buzz in the community, and you know, a lot of the magistrate and some of the lawyers said, "Oh, you know, what's going on? We want to see this. So I actually asked the lawyer that I was with, I said, would you like to come and watch this? And they said, no. Nah. I said, oh, okay, fair enough. And the magistrate said, oh, Richie, I'll come and watch it with you. And then we found out the council was putting on breakfast and they had a big screen TV where the community was going to sit down. So I said, well, I'll go and ask the magistrate. Don't worry about that lawyer because they're not interested anyway. But we went and sat down. We're having breakfast. And we're sitting around with the community watching it on the big screen. And then next thing they said, Mum's name. And I stopped and I was like, huh? And then Kevin Rudd suddenly talking about my mother. And like, I started tearing up immediately. I didn't had no idea that this was happening. And the magistrate was sitting next to me, actually turned to me and said, Richie, is that lady related to you? And I said, yeah, that's my mum. And then me and the magistrate actually started tearing up and everybody was tearing up a bit. But I think we particularly stood out that day because so much pride. But, you know, the magistrate, like people started looking at us and then the magistrate goes, that lady there on TV is this boy's mother. And then everyone coming up and patting us up on the back, you know, and suddenly the media wanted to actually talk with us out there. And I just said, no, this isn't about me. This is Mum's story, you know.
2: How did your mum feel about that moment and about the apology?
1: Well, Mum being there, you could see that she was elated. And that's what mattered to us, you know. I think that was definitely Mum's day. But, you know, something that escaped I don't know whether it was actually captured in the apology, was something quite amazing happened, was when I was actually 8 years old, we found out that Mum's family would move to Elliot. And so we jumped in the station wagon and drove down there. And when we were down there, there was an old man that wanted to see Mum. This old man, we didn't know because I was too young at the time, but he was actually the black tracker who took Mum. And when she was 4 years old, and he became an old man, he was still alive. And when he saw Mum, he recognised her and he started crying. And Mum walked up and shook his hand and forgave him. And that was the basis of the apology through the story of Kevin Rudd.
0: That was Larrakia Elder Richie Fijo sharing the story of his mother, Lorna, also known as Nana Nungala Fijo, who was removed from her home in the Tennant Creek region and was central to Kevin Rudd's apology to the Stolen Generations. It is National Sorry Day today, a day to remember and acknowledge the mistreatment of Aboriginal and Torres Strait Islander people who were forcibly removed from their families. It is coming up to the latest in ABC News at 3 o'clock. Ahead on the other side, the very first meeting of our VABW club, the Very Amateur Bird Watching Club, after a bird was chirping its way during a press conference earlier.
3: Hello, Jess Ong here. The footy is back. Hooray! Go the Dock.

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1: Good afternoon, Rio Davis with ABC News. No charges will be laid against two Northern Territory police officers after a 24-year-old Walpiri man died in an Alice Springs supermarket nearly a year ago. Olivana Lathouris reports.
2: Kumanjai White died after two officers restrained him in a supermarket following an alleged confrontation with security guards inside a supermarket in Alice Springs last year. An unspecified interstate police force reviewed the officers' use of force and handed it to NT Police and the NT Director of Public Prosecutions. But Mr. White's family have today told the ABC they've been informed no charges will be laid against the officers. The family say they're feeling grief on top of grief on top of grief, while NT Police have asked the community to respond peacefully and respectfully.
1: The NT Health Minister has defended the government's response to the diphtheria outbreak in remote communities as case numbers begin to fall. NT Health has faced criticism from service providers and residents in remote communities where the outbreak has been the most severe for the health agency's communication on the outbreak as well as the speed of their response. But at a press conference this morning, Steve Edgington commended the collaboration between government agencies and health organisations.
3: Northern Territory Health has been on the front foot working together with Aboriginal community-controlled health organisations right from the start. The partnership between AMSANT, the Aboriginal community controlled sector and NT Health has been excellent.
1: The Northern Territory's ambulance service says rising violence against paramedics is contributing to staff leaving the industry. St John NT CEO Abigail Trewin says at least 3 to 4 events involving paramedic abuse are occurring every week in the Territory. The service has conducted a review looking at ways to prevent the behaviour. Ms Trewin says violence against paramedics is unacceptable.
4: To be assaulted at work will mean that people think twice about whether they stay and they continue in this profession. Majority of our paramedics love what they do. They just don't want to be hurt doing it. It will contribute to us losing skilled workforce from the Northern Territory, and that's why we need to ensure that it stops.
1: Aid agency Save the Children says Australia must prioritise the safety of the 12 children returning home from Syria with 7 Australian women who have links to the Islamic State group. All the women and children are Australian citizens with travel documents. While the government has repeatedly insisted it's legally required to provide them with passports, it also warns returning members would face the full force of the law. Save the Children Chief Matt Tinkler says the political debate surrounding the children's future in Australia has been deeply disappointing.
5: And I know when I visited these children in the camps in 2022, that's what they wanted. They just wanted to come home, sleep in a bed, not in a tent, and have the opportunity to have a life that most kids would take for granted here in Australia.
1: Global oil prices remain slightly lower, while investors closely monitor any potential peace deal between the US and Iran and what it could mean for the Strait of Hormuz. The US says it's carried out fresh strikes in Iran designed to protect its troops from threats posed by Iranian forces, even as both countries try to hammer out a deal. Sparta Commodities senior oil market analyst June Goh says investors are looking to see if oil flows will resume at the level they were before the crisis, but warns it might be a while before consumers get any fuel price relief.
6: We used to get about 130 to 150 ships moving across the Straits every day. We will still need some time for the production flows to normalize and get oil supply back to where it was pre-crisis.
1: And Essendon assistant coach Dean Solomon will take over as interim senior coach at the AFL club following Brad Scott's axing by the club's board. Erin Marcik of Ethra has the details.
7: Dean Solomon was a key part of Essendon's 2000 premiership side and played more than 150 games for the club. The 46-year-old will lead the team while it searches for its new senior coach, with a time frame not yet set on when an appointment will be made. The decision to sack Brad Scott was finalised yesterday and was unanimous. The board running out of patience following an 18-point loss to an inexperienced and undermanned Richmond side on Friday. The team will now head to Perth to face the Eagles in their Round 12 match this weekend.
1: In the weather for today, there's a slight chance of showers around the Carpentaria and Arnhem District

0: coasts, partly cloudy over the Simpson and Lassiter districts, and sunny for the rest of the territory. 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
6: Just gone 3:05 and coming up this half hour, would you like to join our very amateur bird watching club? You do not need binoculars. You don't even need a bird book. I think if you have both of those, you might be disqualified from very amateur bird watching. But really, you just need to like looking at birds or listening to birds to join the club. This was the hot tip for you on Friday with Miranda Recommends. She had special guest recommender, local artist Tisha Dejaya, along as well, who said that her foray into amateur bird watching really started with listening. And so, because I take these recommendations to heart and take Miranda Recommends on board, I've been doing lots of watching and listening. And because of that, this morning, when I heard Lara playing the press conference with the Chief Health Officer, Paul Burgess, with an update on the diphtheria outbreak and vaccinations, I couldn't help but notice the bird in the background.
7: I can tell you today that in the last 7 weeks alone, more than 10,000 vaccines are in arms, protecting Territorians against diphtheria.
6: Who is that bird that was chatting away during the press conference? Do you know? I think Glenn in Fanny Bay wanted to have a crack at it earlier. Can't remember what Glenn had guessed, but text in, because we'll find out very shortly, if you know what that bird was saying hello during that press conference earlier today. 0487 99 1057. Find out very shortly with the local ornithologist, Dr. Amanda Lilliman. Who was it? And what do they do? What can we learn about this local bird who's very chirpy at the moment? Some other things that we're talking about this afternoon, last hour, you heard from Abby Holmes, who used to play footy here in the Top End, played for Waratah. She was the first woman ever in footy history to kick 100 goals in a season, and she did that here in the NTFL. So she is a Territorian at heart, works at Channel 7 these days, Abby Holmes. She was talking about her good friend Neil Danaher, who passed away yesterday after, I think it was a 13-year fight against MND. I got a text through from someone who wrote in to say, my nephew was just 35 years old when he passed from MND in 2009. My sister actually met Neil in Tasmania. It was very special to her. Yeah, I bet it would have been. And what a courageous campaigner to fight for awareness and to raise funds really up until the very end. And then, as Abby was explaining, it was his daughter who really spoke on his behalf when he lost his voice, as is the damage that motor neuron disease causes. I don't know how the effects of this disease really have been felt here in the Territory, if it's something that's touched your family or your network. Maybe you can tell me more about what happens here in the Territory when you're living with a condition like this. Are there the supports here in the Territory that you need? 1300 057 222. And over the last week or so, you've been getting to meet the candidates in the Chan Ward by-election that's happening this Saturday. There's not a lot of you who will have to vote, but for those of you who live in Nightcliff and Rapid Creek and that Chan Ward area, you got to vote again as a result of Ed Smelt picking up a seat in Territory Parliament. So he can't do both. He can't be on council and in Territory Parliament. So there's a vacancy. And I'm fascinated by the people who want to get involved and make a difference. So we're getting to know the stories behind the candidates, a little bit of what they want to achieve. And your candidate last hour, Nick Curlew, he's from the Planning Action Network. He was talking about the purple scooters, and he doesn't really love how they're mismanaged here in the Territory.

within Charles Darwin Park, but the interconnections between these don't exist or spit you onto the shoulder of a busy main road or cramped footpaths. Some sections, such as the marina side of Stewart Park, don't even have adequate pedestrian footpaths, resulting in people walking on dangerous roads with heavy industrial traffic at all hours. So JC's got some observations about the interactions between people on foot and bike and scooter. Nick was making a point too that they're quite a mess, and that Trevor, the rubbish warrior, people were getting cranky about his sculptures and his artwork. So they were a mess and he was getting fined and he was getting moved on. Nick said, and now we've got these purple scooters just lying around all over the place. I actually found some in my suburb yesterday, which is a no-go zone. And I don't know how they got there or why they're there or why they were just on the local footpath. And I don't know how and when someone will come and pick them up. So they are a bit of a mess scattered across the suburbs. And that was something that Nick wants to do something about

holding the first edition of our very amateur bird watching club next time. We'll find out what that bird was in the background of the press conference earlier today. But some Bonnie Tyler for you first.

It's Bonnie Tyler holding out for a hero on 105.7 ABC Darwin and across the territory. Where I am still wondering if you want to make the case for Howard Springs being rural. Because I think having driven back from Livingstone Reserve on the weekend and having been out proper rural, I got to do 130 kilometres and I'd been past the rodeo and really like out there in the bush. And then driving back to town, home stretch, nearly there, not far from getting a drive-through coffee. And there on the left-hand side of the Stuart Highway was Palmerston. And there on the right-hand side it was Howard Springs. And I thought, back in the day, before Palmo, of course Howard Springs was rural. And I know the blocks are bigger and that's what makes a difference. But is it really? And look, the case has been made thus far that the number of wallabies you have on your block is how you consider whether you're rural or not. So it's a fair point, Dion says. How many wallabies do you have living on your town block? Is that the tone of voice you use, Dion? Howard Springs is rural. I've got up to 6 roaming around. And I think that is a good metric. If you've got wallabies, probably only just 1 is required. Although

0: In that case, East Point would be rural as well, so maybe not. Wallabies, curlews, possums, snakes, microbats, all living in harmony. Says Dion, that makes it rural. But on the flip side, Bart says it's the dress circle of the rural area. Howard River Park, considered the Toorak equivalent in rural living. And Kent from Kilsyth in Victoria says Howard Springs is rural for rich people who don't want to drive too far, like Mount Dandenong is for inner suburban Melbourne folk. Everything before Humpty Doo is outer suburban. Now, I've just plugged this into the Google machine to see if the internet has anything to add. And I didn't. I've never heard it divvied up this way or broken up this way. But on Wikipedia, where the cities of Darwin and surrounds and suburbs are listed, it says that in the Litchfield region, outer Darwin is considered Bees Creek, Coolalinga, Fred's Pass, Kirrawin, Holtz, Howard Springs, also Humpty Doo, Nucky Lagoon, McMinns Lagoon, Noonie is still out of Darwin, Robertson Barracks and Virginia. What do you think of that classification? Out of Darwin. Noonamah had the rodeo on the weekend. I reckon that's rural. But then there's also western and eastern rural. And I guess they make sense as to where they are. Berry Springs, Blackmore, Livingston, Southport, Tumbling Waters, that's western. And then eastern, Acacia Hills, Herbert, Hughes, Lambles, Middle Point. What's the southernmost tip of the rural area? I still don't have an answer on that. Text if you can help out. Make a case for Howard Springs, rural or not. 0487 99 1057.
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0: And last week on Afternoons, I hope you get to join me on a Friday with Miranda for Miranda Recommends. Every week, something different, brand new, unexpected. Last week, she was recommending very amateur bird watching. And so we have started our VABW club, and we're going to hold our first meeting very shortly. But if you missed it, here's a little of what went down on Friday.
2: VABW, very amateur bird watching. This is like a passion of mine in the last few years. I think it's really important to say from the outset, there's no binoculars here. They make me feel a bit seasick, and there's no like long telephoto lens. Like, we're really coming into this with no equipment, maybe an
0: just
2: iPhone.
0: Just our eyeballs.
2: Our eyeballs, maybe our iPhone to take a really bad photo that you'd then have to mark up with a red circle to say Rufus Owl is here. When I arrived to the Territory, people who remember Leon Compton, he was a bird watcher. He really wanted to see a black-faced cuckoo shrike, and I was like, why? Why? Why do you care? I don't care.
0: What's driving this?
2: I have zero to no interest in that. And then when the Gordian finches happened around Lee Point, what was that, 2022, I think, I got very excited. I took my dad. He was in town. We went out there and we saw them with our own eyes. And we talked to all the bird watchers, like these amazing people. There was a

0: This is a thing.
1: That was Miranda. Miranda recommends last week. Very amateur bird watching. We had special guest Tisha Jaya, who's a very amateur bird watcher as well. And she was talking about the listening that you should do as well. And I have taken this to heart. And as a result, and maybe you were as well, without even having joined our club, I was really distracted by the birds in the background of the press conference held earlier today outside Parliament House. Chief Health Officer Paul Burgess with the latest update on the diphtheria outbreak in the Northern Territory.
2: The case numbers are falling. At the peak of this outbreak, we were seeing about 20 or 22 cases per week. In the last 7 days, only 9 cases have been notified for diphtheria. I can tell you today that in the last 7 weeks alone, more than 10,000 vaccines are in arms, protecting Territorians against diphtheria. We've still got some ways to go. Our vaccine program will continue with very welcome assistance from the Commonwealth Government. Our aim is by the end of this year to have vaccine rates as high as we can to really terminate this outbreak and make sure our Northern Territory population is protected.
1: 10,000 Territorians vaccinated. That was a really good update from Paul Burgess, the Chief Health Officer, this morning. I'm one of those, got mine done last week after I checked my vaccination status, and I'm encouraging you all to do the same. Check your status because you may actually be close to being due a vaccine, and if it's just around the corner, better to get it now when there is an outbreak and make sure that you are protected and that you're not going to spread it around further. So that was the update. But I was distracted by the bird in the background, and now I would like to know what it is as part of our first VABW club meeting. Dr. Amanda Lilliman is an ornithologist with BirdLife Top End. Amanda, hello.
3: Hello. Hi. Hi. And thank you for having me in the VAB.
1: Yeah, the VABW club. You're our first guest speaker at our club meeting this month.
3: But so, can I also be a member, because I do most of my bird watching by like the naked eye and my ears, and I actually call that lazy bird watching, because I'm like just looking incidentally to see what birds are around and listening as well, and then like that's how I bird watch these days.
1: Yeah,
3: so like not even with the binoculars. So I kind of feel a bit lazy. And now you've just said, like, this is a thing that's happening with the broader community. I love it. And I want to be in that.
1: You just watch. There's going to be an Instagram page for us very soon, Amanda, for
3: VABW. Yeah.
1: This is great. Well, this was actually, before we find out what bird was, this was the point of what we were talking about. You can do it with binoculars and the bird book and be a bird nerd, and that's great. And don't we all maybe aspire to that eventually? But you don't have to. You can just look and hear and enjoy the birds around
3: and
1: you.
3: And they're just everywhere. So, like, it's fun to know the calls and to kind of be out and about, or, you know, maybe you're in a meeting or you're somewhere for work or something and you're just incidentally bird watching all the time.
1: Yeah.
3: Because you know the calls, or you see a flash of a bird in flight and you're like, I know what that is because I know the way that the bird carries itself and its posture and the way it flies, its wing beat and all that. Like that's fun in my opinion.
1: And what I realized is because of that press conference, I was bird watching in my car listening to that audio this morning, that thing where, I mean, you'd normally do it in the nature where you hear the bird and then you look for it and then you're starting to put all the pieces of the puzzle together. So I heard it, but I didn't have anywhere to look. So I've got you to help us out.
3: To confirm
1: the bird at the press conference this morning, having a little chat away as Paul Burgess was giving the update. What bird were we hearing there, Amanda?
3: It was the Australasian fig bird.
1: Okay.
3: And
1: what do we know about?
3: Yes. As soon as I heard that and your producer was asking, what is this? And I said, well, it's a fig bird. And I bet that press conference took place under a fig tree. And I was rushed that the press conference took place outside of Parliament, I think, under a fig tree, which a lot of the press conferences do. If you see the photos, you can see the stunning fig trees. And these fig birds, well, have a guess at one of the main things that they feed on. It's the figs, the fruit from the fig

0: tree. Like, it's people who named birds
1: They made it
0: like
1: easy
0: seem to be
1: for
0: quite
1: us.
0: basic and easy, like very simple. It's like, oh, what bird is this? It's a fig bird.
1: Lives in a fig
0: Feeding
1: tree.
0: on figs, yeah.
1: Which ones are the fig trees again?
0: Oh, so they're those like beautiful, huge trees, but and it's almost like they've got multiple stems or like vines coming off them, growing between the ground and the next branch, and really beautiful and shady. And then they've got lots of fruit on them.
1: They're
0: So
1: kind of magical, the
0: they're a
1: trunks of
0: native,
1: the fig
0: magical,
1: tree,
0: yeah,
1: aren't they?
0: absolutely stunning, yeah. And we've got quite a few around Darwin City Centre. You see people using the shade of the fig trees wherever you go, and you see fig trees, beautiful shade.
1: So
0: But they're
1: you knew
0: also,
1: where the press conference was. I don't always, maybe it's just that I'm noticing more now, but I don't always hear fig birds at press conferences. Are they vocal at the moment for a particular reason?
0: Well, I would just like to say that once you switch on to this, to this bird watching, whether it's like incidental, it's just there, and you can't, now you're on to it, you won't be able to switch off in life ever again. I promise you.
1: And that's
0: Like,
1: okay.
0: this is, and that's totally okay, but it just means that you'll always be interrupted. There's always going to be something in the corner of your eye or that sound, and it kind of happens mid-conversation. You hear or see a bird, and it's
1: You
0: like you've
1: just
0: got
1: got
0: to
1: to
0: clock it.
1: stop and listen.
0: Your brain is just like, the classification machines. They're trying to like place order and logic into all these things, and lo and behold, we've got a scientific classification system. We've got a classification. We call it the fig bird. It's got a scientific name, and then people have studied it, and from that we know that they're a highly communal bird. So they flock. They're often in groups. They do this contact call. It's, basic communication to one another, kind of like, I'm here, I'm here, I'm here, like with its call, or it's safe. Lots of birds will have different calls for different reasons. And the birds are moving around, having a feed. Now, in regards to the calling and if they're calling more at the moment, I'm not sure actually what their breeding season is in the top end. Things are not always as clear cut in Northern Australia with in terms of like breeding activity and all that.
1: What do they
0: But
1: look like so that everyone can get an image in their mind of this
0: yes.
1: bird?
0: Okay, so for me to answer that question, I'm going to ask you a question.
1: Great.
0: And what if I was to ask you, like, what's a bush bird to you, what would you say to that?
1: Oh, I don't know.
0: Like a common kind of backyard bird.
1: A blue-faced honey eater.
0: Okay, perfect. The blue-faced honeyeater is now your reference bird in terms of its size. So the blue-faced honeyeater is similar in structure, overall structure of its body to this fig bird. So these are birds that are sitting upright essentially when they're on a branch. Kind of it's around the same size as this blue-faced honeyeater or, other common bush bird that you might be familiar with. And the thing that is absolutely striking about Australasian fig birds in the top end is that the male is bright, bright yellow all on its chest and belly and underneath its chin. And then it's got a black head with this red, warty skin. It's actually just bare skin, but people are often familiar with like the warty skin of a bird. Things like bush turkeys down south, people are familiar with that, and some other honey eaters. So it's got this really bright red patch that distinguishes these birds from
1: Around the
0: many
1: eye,
0: others.
1: I'm looking at
0: Around
1: one
0: the
1: in front of me
0: eye.
1: now in, on the
0: But
1: web.
0: that is the male. The female is very different looking. It's same structurally, but it's like boring brown all over, white chest with these like black, dark brown, like striations, short streaks on it.

0: if it's male or female? Do they have different calls?
1: Nah, they're just the same. They're just same old call, communicating with each other. And yeah, highly communal, like social birds, often moving around in flocks of, you know, 10, 20, 30, however more. And particularly in the evenings, you'll see flocks of these birds moving to where they roost. I heard your friend earlier on the radio just talk about being down at Lee Point and seeing these gaudians. Well, if you go down to Lee Point and you, in the evenings, you can actually see birds, these fig birds flying over towards the northeast. So I think they have a roost site, a major fig bird roost site towards the northeast where they go to sleep communally at nighttime.
0: All right. Well, we will have to keep an eye out for that. We're going to keep an ear out for it now. It was Paul Burgess, the Chief Health Officer, and a fig bird in a fig tree at the press conference this morning with the update on diphtheria. That is who we were hearing from. Dr. Amanda Lilliman, our first presenter at our, who knows how often these meetings will happen, but our first meeting of the Very Amateur Bird Watching Club, of which Amanda is also now a member. It's so lovely to talk to you, Amanda. Thank you.
1: Thank you.
0: Have a lovely afternoon. Watching. Yeah, and of course, I've got some texts coming in with questions, so we'll get you back to answer some of those as well. If you've got questions for Amanda that have just popped into your head, send them through and we'll get her back for another meeting of the VABW Club. It has just gone 28:24 on 105.7 ABC Darwin and across the territory. Rio is here with the latest news headlines. Good afternoon.
2: Good afternoon, Liz. Making news, the Northern Territory Police Commissioner says there was no reasonable prospect of a successful prosecution in the case of Kumanjai White. The 24-year-old Walpree man died last year in an Alice Springs supermarket after he was restrained by two police officers. Commissioner Martin Dole says police will fully cooperate with the coronial investigation expected later this year. He says emotions are high and has asked people grieving to respond peacefully and respectfully. Two men have been arrested as part of an investigation into the movements of Desi Freeman in the months after he killed two police officers in Porepunkah. Police say a 48-year-old and 45-year-old were arrested this morning at two separate locations in northeast Victoria and will now be interviewed by police. A special task force has been investigating Freeman's movements during his 7 months on the run, including whether he received

0: job. Brad Scott has been ousted from the role at the Bombers in a unanimous decision by the board. Hurd previously coached the club from 2011 to 2015, but spent the 2014 season on the sidelines after being suspended for his role in the supplement saga. The club says it does not have a time frame yet on when it hopes to appoint a new senior coach. Liz, there'll be more news at 4.
1: Thank you, Rio. It's 26-4. I'm just looking up the footy this weekend to see who Essendon has, because if you're thinking about your footy tips, well, you'd have to give Essendon the win, wouldn't you? Because historically, that is what happens. You sack the coach and you at least get one win as a result of that. They've got the West Coast Eagles on, what day is that? I can't see the day on there. Anyway, it's in Perth, West Coast versus Essendon. On Sunday, it must be. Also on Sunday, don't forget, if you are in Alice, the Melbourne Demons play the GWS Giants at Traeger Park on Sunday afternoon, and it will be an emotional game following the death of Neil Danaher, who'd been fighting against MND for 13 years, former coach of the club, and the big freeze coming up, what was Abby saying, in a week from Monday. So everyone's been gearing up for that annual event where the people go down slides into ice cold water at the MCG to raise money for MND. It's pretty extraordinary the amount of money that Neil and his family raised for motor neuron disease over the last decade. Like, I've seen various numbers, over $100 million, but up to $140 million to try and find a cure for motor neuron disease. Neil Danaher, in a little clip I played before, he talked about the number of people who die with this condition. I don't know how deeply this affects our community in the Territory. If it's something that you've been through with a family member, must be incredibly hard to get support for something like that here in the Territory. Or maybe not. You can let me know. 1-300-057-222. On birds, got a message from someone who, you can be in the club, stick your name on the end because I am still handing out memberships. Someone who's asked, where do the Channel Bill cuckoos go? Where in Indonesia? Don't know. We'll get Amanda back or someone else for a guest spot at the VABW club meeting next time we gather. And Glenn's written in to say, I just looked up the fig bird. I get them at the bird feeder as well. This is what they sound like. Not the bloke talking. That's the chief health officer, but the bird yapping in the background.
2: I can tell you today that in the last 7 weeks alone, more than 10,000 vaccines are in arms, protecting Territorians against diphtheria.
1: Did you notice it during the press conference earlier today? I heard Lara play that with an update. Diphtheria vaccines, people are taking it up, the Territory Health responding to the outbreak. But what I heard was the bird, and we've now learnt that it was a fig bird because that press conference was held by a fig tree near Parliament House. So there you go. And on other things that we've been discussing today is Howards Springs Rural. Oh, Marty, please call and make the case. 1-300-057-222. Because what Marty has argued is that, yes, we may only be a few minutes' drive from a drive-through burger or a drive-through coffee. That may be true. We are rural, but the rest are feral. Beyond Howard Springs. So that's the new demarcation. Where does the feral area begin? That's what we're going to get to the bottom of between now and 4. If Howard Springs is rural and Wikipedia actually calls you Outer Darwin, oh, I'm just trying to look this up. I've lost the page, but Wikipedia had a list of suburbs that are Outer Darwin, and it included Howard Springs and Humpty Doo and a few other places. I can't find it now. But maybe the Outer Darwin suburbs or the Outer Darwin, maybe they're rural. I'll accept that, so long as everyone else is considered feral in the feral area. That's good. Thank you, Marty. Call up. I want to know why you've made this delineation. 1-300-057-222. It is 22-4. We're going to hear from one of the lovely people who are taking part in this year's NT Writers Festival ahead before the news at 4. But something else that you have been hearing in the news this afternoon, no charges will be laid.

0: against two NT police officers after 24-year-old Walpree man Kumanjai White died in a supermarket nearly a year ago. A press conference was held earlier in Alice Springs at the police station with an update into the investigation into Kumanjai White's death. Police Commissioner Martin Dole spoke at the press conference.
1: Today, I can confirm that the Northern Territory Police Force has received formal advice from the Director of Public Prosecutions regarding the investigation into the death of Kumanjai White. As a result of that advice, the criminal investigation process has now concluded. Every effort was made to ensure the investigation was appropriately resourced and conducted in a thorough and fair manner. As part of the investigation, the Northern Territory Police Force also engaged an independent expert to conduct a use of force review. A brief of evidence was submitted to the Director of Public Prosecutions for their opinion. Following consideration of all available evidence, including the independent expert report, the DPP formed the view that there was no reasonable prospects of a successful prosecution. I acknowledge immediately that this outcome will cause significant distress, pain and anger for Kumanjai White's family, for many Aboriginal people across Central Australia and the Territory, and for members of the broader community. While the decision not to proceed with charges was made based on the evidence and applicable legal thresholds, we recognise this outcome may be difficult for Kumanjai White's family. A man lost his life. That fact remains at the centre of this matter, and it must never be lost in legal or procedural discussions. On behalf of the Northern Territory Police Force, I again extend our sincere condolences to the family and loved ones of Kumanjai White. Prior to today's public statements, senior police representatives met with and spoke directly to family members to inform them of this development. The matter will now proceed through the coronial process. Because this matter is still subject to the coronial investigation, it would be inappropriate for police to comment further on the evidence, the legal advice received, or operational matters connected to this incident. We will continue to cooperate fully with the coroner. I also want to acknowledge that this has been an extraordinarily difficult time for the Alice Springs community, for Aboriginal communities across the Territory, and for our police members. The members involved have been informed of the outcome and are being supported. I ask everybody to approach the coming days peacefully and respectfully.
0: Police Commissioner Martin Dole speaking at a press conference earlier. Leanne Littles, the NT Police Executive Director of Cultural Reform, she also spoke at that press conference.
2: First and foremost, I too want to acknowledge Kumanjai White, his family and all those carrying grief and trauma as a result of his death. No statement, process or legal outcome changes the reality that a life was lost and that many Aboriginal people were hurting. Those emotions are raw and real, and they should not be diminished or dismissed. I know today's outcome will be very difficult for the family and for others to accept. Trust between police and Aboriginal communities is fragile in many places, particularly after deaths in custody. The cultural reform work underway within the Northern Territory Police Force does not stop because of difficult conversations or controversial outcomes. In many respects, moments like this reinforce why that work is necessary. Reform is about accountability, listening, transparency, relationships, and improving how police engage with Aboriginal Territorians. The coronial process remains critically important. It will provide an opportunity for all of the circumstances surrounding Kumanjai White's death to be independently examined in a public and transparent forum. I would urge people not to direct anger towards families, community members, or individual police officers outside lawful processes. We know that the coming period will be difficult emotionally for many people across the Territory and beyond. Our thoughts remain with Kumanjai White's family and community.
0: It's Leanne Little, NT Police Executive Director of Cultural Reform, speaking at a press conference in Alice Springs earlier following the news that no charges will be laid against two Northern Territory police officers after a 24-year-old man, Walpri man, died in a supermarket almost a year ago. It is 16 to 4.
3: Live across the NT on the ABC Listen app. This is Liz Travascos.
0: And I was in the rural area on the weekend. It is the first time I've been out there for a visit in a long time. Captain Waddy, ran into him. He was kicking about. He was giving me stick because I needed to use my Google Maps to find the rural area. But look, what got deep into the rural. I did 130 kilometres on the Stuart Highway. And I was like, I'm rural. And I've had such a great time out of the show. I think rural people, I think you're actually my people. Anywho, driving back from Livingston Reserve all the way out there, deep in the rural area, and I just thought, coming back into town, almost in Palmo, home straight, northern suburbs, in my sights, and I went, Howard Springs, like, really? I know the block's big, the beards are long, but is it rural when it's, you know, Palmerston suburbs are actually a little bit further south? So is Howard Springs rural? Marty message to say we are rural, but the rest are feral. And Kent from Kilsyth, Victoria, which sounds like a pseudonym, says Howard Springs is rural for rich people who don't want to drive too far, like Mount Dandenong is for inner suburban Melbourne folks. Everything before Humpty Doo is outer suburban. Deb, who is in the do, has a rule about all of this. Hello, Deb.
4: Hello, how are you?
0: What is the rural rule?
4: Okay, my rural rule might not be everyone's rural rule. But
0: say that five times after a few frothies.
4: That's right. My rural rule is it's got to be 5 acres or more. You cannot have town water.
0: Yeah.
4: And you cannot have sewage.
0: Yeah.
4: So you have to have a septic tank and a bore.
0: You got to have septic, bore. What about postal services?
4: Oh, we don't get that. We don't get rubbish removal either. We get nothing.
0: So
4: we pay heaps of rates for a couple of streetlights and a lot.

0: Corals.
1: Tick, septic and bore. Cross, garbage and postal.
0: Yeah, don't get any of that.
1: Don't get any of that. Yeah, okay. Look, that's a pretty good rural rule. But what about if you're only 5 minutes from a Golden Arches drive-through? I feel like that should almost disqualify you.
0: Well, there's one at Cooley now.
1: Well, maybe the border has changed significantly. Maybe there's like a grey zone.
0: There's the once was rural, which is not quite rural now.
1: Okay, yes. So you're kind of with me on this. What's the once was rural?
0: Well, Cooley was paddocks when I first lived out there. It was just paddocks and a few shops, like the original shops on the other side. But so, you know, 30 years ago, there was nothing there. So it was definitely rural. Like Nucky Lagoon was rural back then because nobody went past Berrimah.
1: Okay.
0: And then, you know, they invented Palmerston, and then all of a sudden everything between Palmerston and Berrimah was a suburb.
1: Yeah.
0: And then
1: I'm even questioning, can I be honest, I'm even questioning the existence of the Berrimah line anymore.
0: Oh, I think it's moved south. The Berrimah line is well and truly there for any person living in the northern suburbs, because if you utter the word, maybe we could meet at the Palmy for a Palmy, they start, their eyes roll back in their head and they start sort of, you know, having trouble breathing.
1: Do
0: at the
1: they?
0: Thought of having to
1: Even
0: go to Palmy.
1: Though, what I would suggest is that Palmy from the northern suburbs is just as far as the city from the northern suburbs, which it is.
0: I know, but tell that to someone living beachfront in Nightcliff. They're not going to sully their day with going to Palmo, darling.
1: What about, now that you're here, and I'll just throw some of these at you. Bart reckons Howard Springs is the dress circle of the rural area, and Howard River Park is the Toorak equivalent in rural living.
0: I think he's probably onto something there, because you've got the best of both worlds. You're close to everything, but you've still got a rural lifestyle. And lovely, some of the houses there in the blocks are just so beautiful. There's a lot of money there. There's old money there. And parts of Virginia too are quite old money.
1: Yeah. Dion reckons if you've got wallabies, you're rural.
0: Yeah.
1: I think it's a good
0: I
1: metric.
0: I see them everywhere. You know, there's wallabies in Palmo as well, so that's not rural.
1: Yeah, okay. Or maybe Dion reckons 6 wallabies. Is how many
0: and a
1: you've
0: dingo.
1: Got to
0: have. If there's a dingo, you're bang on.
1: What about, I wish Marty could call. I think Marty might be listening secretly at work and can't ring in, but Marty texted to say, we're rural, the rest are feral.
0: Oh, look, I don't think you're going to get many arguments with that. Well, I don't think I can fight back on that one.
1: Used to be rural, Howard Springs, Coolalinga, Nucky Lagoon, used to be rural. Let's call those rural, and then beyond that is feral.
0: Yeah, well.
1: New classification.
0: With all the toothless bearded types, and that's just the ladies out at the do. So, yeah, I think that's fair enough.
1: Hey, Deb, were you here for our, I forgot to tell you that the meeting was on, the first meeting of the VABW club. Did you
0: with
1: catch
0: Amanda?
1: That? With Amanda earlier.
0: Yeah, I listened.
1: Great.
0: Yep.
1: So,
0: we've got those beautiful birds on our block too. And I notice when people are doing podcasts in Darwin or having a little influencer thing going on, the birds are beautiful. You can hear every outdoor video, you can hear birds. But when you see those same influencers in a southern city, all you can hear is traffic and people screaming.
1: Who are the influencers that you're watching on social media?
0: Well, there's a guy up here, Tom Panos, I think his name is, and he's a real estate guru.
1: Ah, yeah. Yeah, I think and, Lisa might have talked to him on the show last week.
0: Yeah, he was doing some really – he should work for Tourism NT. He was bang on. He was really good. And every video he was outside walking and you could hear all the beautiful birds.
1: Yeah. It's nice, isn't it? And maybe it's just that your ears are tuned into it now.
0: Look, our block is a cacophony of birds, so it's beautiful. I can walk outside and hear 20 different birds all calling at once at any given time. It's We're really lucky.
1: Well, look – don't go too far away, Deb, because I think you'll be really interested in the Writers Festival event that's happening tomorrow. I don't know if you can get away from work. You are the boss, so you can make that decision if you can afford to. There is a lovely event happening as part of the NT Writers Festival tomorrow. The festival begins tomorrow, 4-day festival, bringing the

0: community together to share territory stories, language, culture, all of the beautiful stuff, the great stuff, the stuff of our hearts. Part of the festival is, I feel like we've done a bit of this lately, but I don't mind, an immersive experience around Goorambai or Rapid Creek, as you might know. We did a little listening tour with DJ James Mungihig a couple of weeks ago. Nicole Brown's a Larrakia woman who's leading the story walk tomorrow. Hello, Nicole.
1: Hi, how are you?
0: I am good. It's been too long since I've spoken to you, Nicole, so it's lovely to have you back on the show. Tell me what's happening tomorrow for this Writers Festival event, because it sounds lovely.
1: Yeah, very fortunate to be approached through NT Writers Festival to bring a bit of First Nations literature, storytelling to a greater audience. Really looking forward to sharing those stories, those important stories.
0: And what will the walk look like and sound like? How are you going to share those stories?
1: So the Goorambai Trail, really, really significant place to us as Larrakia people. Beautiful dry season morning, so taking people out on country to yarn, to share, that's our identity, it's our culture. I've got three amazing speakers alongside of myself, and it's literally about storytelling as part of NT Writers Festival.
0: Who are the storytellers that will be sharing some of their stories tomorrow?
1: So I sort of mixed it up a little bit. We've got Debbie Coombs, who is the illustrator of books. Marie Yolu, who is a writer and has published a few books.
0: Works just down the hallway from me.
1: I know, she's amazing. And Jonathan Saunders, who is doing some First Nations comic books.
0: Debbie is her other name Lulu?
1: Yeah, no, that's her sister.
0: Oh, that's her sister. So, okay, famous art Lulu. Family.
1: Yeah, very, very talented family.
0: I think I know Lulu. She might have designed a AFL football for Sir Doug Nicholls Round a few years ago. What type of stories are they going to be telling about Goorambai or Rapid Creek, as a lot of people know it?
1: So Goorambai, like I said, it's a significant place for Larrakia people. It was a meeting place back in the day. Even for me, I'm still learning. So I was very fortunate to be able to partner with Larrakia Nation on this project as well. And we'll have David Kernoth, the manager of their host program, come down and share more about what that area is, the significance of it. And look, I have to believe it happened back in the day. You know, my old people would have sat around a fire and they would have shared stories.
0: What's the significance of Goorambai to you, Nicole? What do you feel when you're there?
1: It is a very special place. As a kid, I used to go swimming. So, you know, Rapid Creek, White Rock, that's where we ran amok as kids, me and my cousins. It's a very calming place. So I've been down there a few times. I'm fortunate to sit on the Airport Development Group's Indigenous Advisory Committee, and they've got the biggest, appetite to be able to share that rich First Nations culture. So, you know, working with them and being able to bring this space to life and be able to share the stories that we have. I know that some of our Larrakia rangers go down there and they're as part of like tour packages and really, you know, tell the stories of the past, the truth-telling, the stuff, the storylines, the stuff that's come through for generations. I'm quite moved when I go down there as someone who is as busy as me. That is a special place, Goorambai, alongside of East Point, just two places where when you're feeling no good, that's where you want to go.
0: Oh, you are so right. Larrakia woman Nicole Brown, on ABC Radio running the Larrakia Story Walk tomorrow as part of the NT Writers Festival. Lovely to talk to you, Nicole.
1: Thank you. Have a good day.
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0: It is 5:04. It's going to be a bunch of really lovely stuff happening in the top end over the next 4 days as part of the NT Writers Festival. Amongst the lovely program is that story walk tomorrow.

0: think there are still a few tickets remaining online. The meeting place is Darwin Airport Resort tomorrow at 8:30. So if you can make that, it sounds like a really nice way to spend the morning. Maybe, you know, maybe it's just the thing you need. Weather's nice, cooling down. Turned the fans off this morning. Proper dry season is finally here. What a beautiful way to spend the morning if you're able to. It's part of the NT Writers Festival. I'm going to meet some more of the writers who are sharing their stories at the festival this week over the next few days on the Arvo's show. I love that. Paul has called with this question. I'm going to throw this at Adam Steer when he pops into the studio because it's one of his favourite topics. Paul, I don't know if he has an update for you. Speaking about Howard Springs and what's rural and what's not, Paul asks, who owns Northcrest? Is it part of Darwin or Palmerston or Litchfield? Apparently they don't pay rates. I don't know, Paul. I don't know where they've landed. It's there. It exists. I don't know. Adam has followed this very closely for a long time. He'll have an answer for you when he pops in very shortly. Nat's going to be with you for the drive home in Central Australia and the Barkly. Hello, Nat.
1: Hello.
0: What do you got in store for us on the drive home today?
1: Oh, it's a careers expo day here in Alice Springs, and I actually think that I don't envy any kids who are graduating at the moment and looking at what to do with their careers, just given all of the doom and gloom about the state of human careers that has been going on over the past couple of years. So I just want to get any advice that people have, great career advice that you would impart to young people who are looking to get out into the world of work today, what would you tell them?
0: I don't know. I knew you were going to ask me and I'm thinking, I don't know what I would. I didn't know what I wanted to do when I went to uni. And then I finished uni and I still didn't know what I wanted to do. And I'd done a degree and I was like, well, I'm not really sure what I'm qualified for as a result of my arts degree. And then, looking back, it made sense that I would end up in radio. I used to play radio stations as a game when I was a kid. So,
1: How does that work?
0: Oh, we just I'd have my brother, we'd have the cordless phones and you'd pretend that someone was a caller and then you'd go, you'd play a song. And what song would you like to request? And then you'd play it on you'd be next to the stereo system and you'd play it for them. That was
1: so
0: radio
1: cool.
0: stations that I used to play. So the
1: that's
0: writing
1: so
0: was
1: cute.
0: On the wall. I just didn't realise it until later.
2: Oh, I managed Hello. To, in year 12, instead of writing essays, I would do radio shows, just doing the same thing, recording things, all the dead people or whatever I was going to do. So instead of writing an essay, you could do a radio show, just do something different.
0: Instead of
2: avoid doing writing by all measures that you can. It's my idea.
0: So you played radio stations.
2: Totally.
0: Did you didn't play radio stations, Nat?
1: Oh, no, I didn't. No, I didn't at all.
0: I wonder if you did something, though, that pointed to the career that you've ended up in.
1: I mean, I started volunteering in community radio when I was 18.
0: Oh, well, there you go. You were on the path. Hey, Adam, quick question. Pauline Darwin wants to know, we've been talking about where's the rural area, is Howard Springs, because I say it's not. Who owns Northcrest? Who does?
2: No one owns it. It's neither Darwin nor Palmerston. Still in debate.
0: Okay. Or Litchfield either. So there you go, Paul. I didn't think that one had been sorted yet. Nat's got a careers expert. What have you got for us, Adam?
2: A lot of breaking news, so don't go anywhere. But I do want to find out what stuff you need to chuck out of your kitchen this afternoon so your kettle doesn't kill you. Microplastics. We'll get to the bottom of it.
0: Adam Steer with you here in the top end. Nat Tenchich with you for the drive home in Central Australia and the Barkly. I'll be back with you tomorrow at 1:30.
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6: Good afternoon, Rio Davis with ABC News. Northern Territory Police has acknowledged the decision not to proceed with charges over the death of Kumanjai White will cause significant distress, pain and anger for his family and the community. The 24-year-old Walpiri man died last year in May after he was restrained by two police officers inside a supermarket in Alice Springs. Police flew to his family's community of Lajamanu today to tell them no charges would be laid. NT Police Commissioner Martin Dole

0: has extended his condolences to the family.
1: A brief of evidence was submitted to the Director of Public Prosecutions for their opinion. Following consideration of all available evidence, including the independent expert report, the DPP formed the view that there was no reasonable prospects of a successful prosecution.
0: Independent Victorian Senator Lydia Thorpe says there have been hundreds of First Nations deaths in custody where no charges have been laid.
2: Why isn't that a national crisis? We are the oldest continuing living culture on the planet. Everyone in this country should be proud about that, not demonising us and thinking that we are lesser than. We're not.
0: Residents of the flood-stricken community of Daly River Nowyoo will start to return home from Friday, more than 2 months on from their second flood evacuation this year. Waters peaked at a record height of 16.26 metres at the police station in town in March. Chief Minister Leo Finocchiaro says hundreds of people are eager to return home after spending months in evacuation centres in Darwin and Batchelor.
3: Everything has been checked for safety. Houses have been cleaned. There's still a lot of work to be done, but as homes are cleaned, the electrical has been made safe, all of those things, they're ready for people to be able to live back in, and we will repatriate people back home.
0: The Prime Minister says he has nothing but contempt for any Islamic State sympathisers. The federal government has confirmed 7 Australian women with links to Islamic State and 12 children have made plans to travel from Syria to Australia. The group is expected to land as early as this evening. Anthony Albanese has told Question Time if the cohort has in any way broken the law, they will be held accountable.
4: The government has provided no assistance for these people. Any breaches of the law will mean that these people will face the full force of the law to the extent available upon the advice of the security agencies.
0: The US Secretary of State says reaching a peace deal with Iran will take a few days, despite renewed American attacks on the country. The US military says its forces have attacked Iranian missile launch sites and boats that it says were attempting to place mines, despite an ongoing ceasefire. Iran has not commented on the latest attack, but its foreign ministry has said a deal with Washington is not imminent. Marco Rubio says there'll be a lot of back and forth about the specific language used in the agreement.
5: I think there's strong alignment and agreement on what a preliminary draft should look like. Like anything with something like this, and it's going to take a couple days to settle on, even down to the disagreements over a word, sentence.
0: Former ambassador to Washington, Joe Hockey, says he's nervous about whether the US can deliver Virginia-class submarines as outlined under the AUKUS agreement. Australia is due to acquire 3 of the nuclear-powered submarines in the 2030s. Mr. Hockey has told the National Press Club the pace of construction in American naval shipyards is a concern. He says the Australian government needs to pressure Washington to ensure the US does not waver on its commitments.
6: We are confident. There's great integration. We've got crew on the Virginias. There's no problem at a military-to-military or bureaucracy-to-bureaucracy level. It's just a question of whether they can actually build the Virginias fast enough.
0: And in sport, Essendon captain Andrew McGrath has expressed his disappointment following the sacking of senior AFL coach Brad Scott. Scott still had just over a year to run on his contract with the Bombers, but the club's made the decision to part ways after only 1 win in their past 24 matches. Assistant Dean Solomon will take over as interim coach for the remainder of the season. McGrath says he understands football is a results-based business.
7: Wins and losses are really highly sought after, and we weren't doing that on the field. And as players, we feel a lot of guilt in that. Our coaches obviously don't run on the field for us. We do that. And we weren't able to hold up our end of the bargain.
0: In the weather for today, it's sunny in Darwin, a top of 32. Alice Springs is becoming cloudy, 17. ABC News.
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10: I like the way he approaches, very balanced view.
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2: Afternoon, the Northern Territory Police Commissioner calls for calm after police reveal no charges will be laid from the death of Kumanjai White, who died while being restrained by undercover police.
3: I ask everybody to approach the coming days peacefully and respectfully. We understand that emotions are high. We respect the right of people to grieve, to gather and express their views lawfully. At this time, we respectfully ask the community to be mindful of the impact public commentary may have on the coronial process and the well-being of Kumanjai White's family and our members.
2: You'll hear more from the Commissioner later on in the program. The Chief Minister, meanwhile, says residents in the flood-ravaged Daly communities will be moved back home starting from Friday.
4: Everything has been checked for safety. Houses have been cleaned. So we will... There's still a lot of work to be done.
2: And... Oh, actually, you'll hear from the Chief in the next 20 minutes. And then this.
5: 5, 4, 3, ignition.
2: The largest rocket in history, 40 stories high, has been sent into space. And it's come down again. Who's behind it? Cosmic Council later on in the program. But first of all, what are you going to chuck out of your kitchen this afternoon to save your families? If scientists told you one thing in your kitchen was the biggest microplastic culprit, right, you know it's bad for you, what do you reckon it would be? 1300 057 222. This is an interview not to be missed. A definitive answer of everything as you make your way home this afternoon. Everything in the kitchen you need to chuck out. If you've got a question, you can send it to me. 1300 057 222.
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8: I would say I am a true blue territorial.
1: This is Adam Steer.
2: I mean, this might sound like a weird question, but is your kettle trying to kill you? It's all got to do with microplastics, right? So today, and you're not going to like this, today, a definitive list of all the utensils, cookware, appliances you need to chuck, not because they're too old, but because they're bad for you. Dr. Amelia Haray is from the University of Western Sydney, Western WA, Medical School, appeared in an article in the SMH on this matter today. Dr. Haray, hello. Welcome to ABC Darwin.
9: Hi. Hi, Adam.
2: Let's start with this important question. What's the difference between microplastics and plastic chemicals?
9: There's a lot of confusion about the difference. So microplastics are tiny solid fragments of plastics that really come from when larger plastics start to break up. They break up into smaller and smaller pieces. Microplastics you can see with the naked eye. Then there are these plastic chemicals. So these are the chemicals that are added during the production of plastics. They're really the building blocks inside plastic, and they can leach from plastic before it starts to break up and can leach into your foods and drinks, for example.
2: And how serious is this problem of the plastics leaching into our bodies?
9: Well, there's quite a lot of evidence, Adam, about the impact of these plastic chemicals on our health. So there are more than 16,000 different plastic chemicals added to plastic. A common one that the listeners may know is bisphenol A or BPA, but there are others like phthalates and also other bisphenols. And there have been lots of large cohort studies or observational studies done around the world that have investigated these plastic chemicals and discovered that many of them are really well

0: trial at UWA, which was funded by the Mindaroo Foundation. And what we did as part of this trial is, well, there were two parts. We had an observational cohort study with 211 healthy adults living in the Perth Metro area. And what we found is that all of our participants were exposed and had at least six different plastic chemicals in their urine on any day. And we also really assessed their behaviour, Adam, because we know that these chemicals can come from food and drink, but they can also come from the personal care products that we put on our skin, like moisturisers or even toothpaste. And they're so small and invisible that they attach to dust. So we can also breathe them in.
1: Okay, so we're going to talk about moisturiser and toothpaste and toothbrushes at a different stage. But let's get to the kitchen. I want to take you inside the kitchen. So non-stick frying pans, they obviously, if there's a scratch on it, you need to get rid of them. What if there's no scratch on your non-stick frying pan so far?
0: So non-stick frying pans can contain these plastic chemicals that can interfere with our bodily system. So we recommend that you don't need to go and throw everything out in your kitchen, but really trying to change the things first that you use most often. So if you use a non-stick frying pan every day, I suggest going to the shop or even your local op shop and looking for a plain stainless steel frying pan. You scrub it up with some steel wool and it looks brand new.
1: And what about the utensils? This is the plastic utensils. I looked around the kitchen and went, it's hard to avoid. So the spatulas, the spoons, all of those things, what happens?
0: There's spatulas, there's spoons. We know that when food is heated, it draws more of these plastic chemicals out. Another really common one in Australian kitchens is plastic chopping boards. So we really want to start to change all of these to either glass, steel, ceramic or wood options. Kids and baby wear is often made of plastic, like bowls and plates, but we know that these chemicals aren't just in plastic itself. So as part of our low plastic diet intervention, we actually asked people or provided people with things that weren't silicone either.
1: What about, I mean, water bottles? So we're getting rid of all the plastic water bottles, do we? Even if they're double expensive ones that are double, you know, layered to keep them cooler?
0: They may be more expensive, although they're often half price at major supermarkets. This is really important if you use a water bottle, and especially for kids because they're consuming, they're often sipping on water bottles throughout the day. Another one is toasters and kettles that are often made of plastic or any other kind of coffee machine, things people use at home. And it doesn't necessarily mean going out and buying new things. If you normally heat your food up in a plastic container, just make sure that you're putting it in a ceramic breakfast bowl or on a ceramic plate in the microwave before you heat it up.
1: And if I'm keeping leftovers in the fridge, am I chucking out all the Tupperware?
0: Replace the Tupperware with either glass or steel alternatives, or just use your, like a ceramic dinner bowl with a dinner plate on top. Things like cling wrap, we know, contain these hormone disrupting chemicals. But as I said, it's not about changing everything at once. Just first get used to not heating in plastic. And then as you get used to that, change the next thing. And honestly, if you don't buy another roll of cling wrap, you will never miss it.
1: Yeah, I mean, that's fair enough because it's a turtle killer anyway. How's your kitchen looking, Dr. Hooray? Have you done it yet? Have you been successful?
0: My kitchen is probably looking like my grandmother's kitchen did. It's really quite basic, and I've done it over the last 5 years. You know, we've been researching the impact of plastics in diet on health for more than 5 years at UWA. And over that time, I've just replaced things. And a lot of the food in my pantry is actually stored in old glass tomato passata jars rather than anything new and expensive.
1: Oh, yeah. Okay. So it's a bit of recycling here will work.
0: Recycling, op shops, even barriers, Adam. So if people are freezing bread that they buy or make, just put it in a brown paper bag first.
1: So what can
0: that
1: we
0: way, you're creating a barrier between the food and the plastic bag.
1: Okay, but I just like, should there be some kitchen utensils or items banned completely? Are we banning the plastic basket air fryers, or are we banning non-stick fry pans completely?
0: At this point, there is not enough regulation when it comes to

0: use of these chemicals. As I said, there are 16,000. We do need greater and tighter regulation around what chemicals can be used, because these chemicals aren't in an ingredients list, right? You buy a food from the supermarket, it states every other ingredient in there, but not these hormone disrupting chemicals.
1: And ceramic cover, they say now this has got ceramic cover over my over the fry pan, it's going to be way better. Is that just as dangerous as the non-stick?
0: It is not recommended at this point. What we've used is stainless steel as the safest cookware option. Often when you see specific pans like that in a supermarket, you'll see a few plastic chemicals that aren't in there, like PFAS or BPA or DHP, but they don't, certainly don't list all 16,000 chemicals.
1: Okay, Doctor, thank you. We'll start on the good plan from today. Appreciate your time today. Have a lovely afternoon.
0: Thanks, Adam.
1: Dr. Yamilia Hare from the Medical School at University of Western WA. Today, I've been asking you 0487991057. If the scientists told you one thing in your kitchen that was the biggest microplastic culprit, what do you reckon it would be? Dave from Tiwi says, Adam, the culprit would be the credit card. I certainly have to handle that a lot. Here's Plastic Bertrand. We'll get the Chief Minister for you in just a moment. It's 17 past 4 ABC Darwin.

0: There he goes. Plastic Bertrand. That's obviously why we're playing that. Ça plan pour moi. He's not French, by the way. He's Belgium. So if you get asked that in a quiz question, that is the answer. Couple of texts flying through. 0487 991 057. Dave says, I've got a serious question. Are air fryer cookers blowing bad plastic onto our food? It is a very good question. Another text says, are there any suggestions for freezing meals not into plastic takeaway containers? Now, luckily, Harriet thought, I reckon that you are going to have some big questions after we had that interview. So she's organised another expert for you tomorrow to answer these questions. So if you've got some more plastic questions, now you've understood you've got to chuck everything out, send them in. 0487 991 057. Roberto has raced into the studio. Robert, you're...
1: This is my life.
0: Oh, this is your life.
1: This is my life. My wife is very much into this issue.
0: So she watched the Norman Swan ABC documentary. Yep. She said, right.
1: Yep.
0: What did she say right about that?
1: I don't want a credit card of plastic in my brain, effectively.
0: Yep.
1: But, it is everything. So we're now in the dishwasher zone. We have to sort of avoid the plastic in the dishwasher because the dishwasher will... flake off that plastic particle, and somehow she's concerned that might then get into our food, get on the cutlery, get on the crockery.
0: Well, the dishwasher's plastic.
1: Well, exactly. The things that hold the plates are made of plastic. It's everywhere.
0: Although my partner's got an expensive dishwasher that is made of metal because they think it survives luster in the thing. So none of the plastic things in your kitchen are allowed to go in the dishwasher. No. That is out. Chuck them out.
1: So we are doing this giant transfer from plastic and Tupperware to Pyrex and to glass. So the texter needs to get glass and get it in the freezer with I think Pyrex is actually a different product, isn't it? It's not actually glass. It's tempered somehow.
0: Plastic.
1: Well, who knows?
0: Put it back into the tin so we all can get Alzheimer's again.
1: The lid of the Pyrex glass container is plastic.
0: Yeah. Plastic.
1: Yeah. No, but it's well, the more you think about it, the more you see it, the more you worry about it. And then the microwave, the heating of anything, apparently, gets that plastic stuff coming off as well. So anyway,
0: yeah,
1: we're all doomed, I think.
0: Like a bicycle bottle, like an expensive one's $40. But now you've got to buy a metal one. I don't want it like 100,000 kilos in my bicycle. Look at me.
1: We have transferred from the SodaStream, the hard plastic SodaStream bottles, to glass bottles because of this issue.
0: Glass bottles on you. Oh,
1: and
0: yeah.
1: They're heavier. And you pick it up and it's a bit slippery with condensation and you'll smash the bottle on the grill.
0: I was saying last night, with the fry pans, because now you have to heat them up till they're really hot, put the oil in it, that's going to be more fires again. People go, quick, put some water on it.
1: I long ago thought any Teflon weird sort of material in a fry pan is no good. So I've done stainless steel for a long time just because I don't like the – it can't be good. It can't be good.
0: No.
1: It's got to be off-gassing or something.
0: So my question for you today is, what is the worst thing in your kitchen still? The one thing where you go, is it a frying pan held together by hope? Or is it?
1: We have one small non-stick for the eggs. The boys use it to make their eggs. It's a non-stick.
0: Oh, so the children can make things in plastic.
1: Chronic diseases and we're avoiding it.
0: What about a spatula? What are you doing? Oh, steel spatula and steel thing.
1: There's rubber and plastic ones of those as well. It's everywhere. It is everywhere. We haven't got rid of it at all. We're not even half the way through. It costs a lot of money too.
0: Yeah, okay. Well, let me know if you're on Rob's journey. Want to hear it too. 1-300-057-222. What are you getting rid of? What's the worst thing in your kitchen now? What's the one thing you went, I've got to chuck that away straight away? The spatula that you bought for $4 from Woolies with the stringy bits of plastic on it? Is it that? Or is there something worse? Let me know. 1-300-057-222 is the number to go. The Chief Minister is your guest in just a moment.
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0: The breaking news from the Chief Minister's office. The Northern Territory Government says residents from the flooded Daly River communities will be moved home after months in emergency accommodation. The Chief Minister, Leah Fanocchiaris, says she's confident homes that were underwater for weeks on end are now safe enough to live in. I caught up with her a few hours ago.
3: Not long ago, we were able to advise residents of Niu and Daly River that starting Friday, they will be able to return home. And this comes after months of being isolated, being at both Bachelor and Darwin following two flood events where they were evacuated over this wet weather period. So 50 smiling faces will be heading home Friday, and we will stage that out over the coming weeks.
0: Those floods at the Daly River have been the worst in a very long time. There was concerns about how those houses and how some of the infrastructure would have survived the floods. What can you tell me about that?
3: Yeah, I went out and had a look myself, and I was extremely worried too. You think some of these buildings were underwater for weeks and weeks and weeks, but they've been incredibly resilient. So everything has been checked for safety. Houses have been cleaned. So there's still a lot of work to be done.

0: done. But as homes are cleaned, the electrical has been made safe, all of those things, they're ready for people to be able to live back in, and we will repatriate people back home. I mean, there is fuel out there now. You can purchase fuel. The shop is opening tomorrow, which is really, really exciting. And so people will be able to largely, go back to normal life. The boil water alert will remain, but people will know about that, and we'll support families with bottle-fed babies with bottled water.
1: And for police in the area, is the police station open again?
0: Yep, back up and running. The police station is good to go, and we've had police on the ground for a while. We've got arrangements with St. Francis Xavier Catholic School, and Wooliana School is also open. So both schools will be able to support kids to get into education. So cleanup will still happen. The health clinic will be sort of augmented services, but that's all being cleaned, and we're bringing those services online as fast as we can. So it's early days, but the first 50 residents will be able to return home Friday.
1: And the first 50 residents on Friday, what's the total number of residents you're expecting to return to those communities?
0: So I guess it'll just depend how that continuous cleanup goes, but there's about 400 people who live out at Niue, so obviously we want everyone to be able to go back to their home. I think everyone can appreciate having to live in temporary accommodation for so many months. It's just really difficult. It's not ideal, and it's just we're just really pleased that we've been able to get so much done in a relatively short amount of time, given the sheer scale. I mean, this was a 16.26 meter flood, record level. But people have done a really good job, and people are itching to get home, and so we want to support them with that.
1: Yeah, and what support will be provided for those people, of course, going into homes that, as you say, some have been underwater for weeks and weeks. They'll need to restock.
0: Yeah, so we'll be continuing to support people. There's no question about that. And as I said, the shop that has been going around the clock to get that back online. So the shop will reopen on Wednesday. As I said, power is restored to the homes that are secure. So yeah, we will be making sure people have bedding and household items, health and wellbeing support, kitchen basics, cleaning supplies, toiletries, all of those types of things that you would need to restart in an empty house effectively.
1: Chief Minister Leah Fnokyari, your guest on ABC Darwin this afternoon. Adam Steer with you. Where are the plans, though, up for moving those communities away from the river so we're not faced with these flooding evacuees year on, year on?
0: Yeah, great question, Adam. And certainly coming out of these two flood events, we've heard loud and clear from residents of Niue that they really want a longer term plan for that community, because the heartbreak is real, and to have had to have go through this twice is extraordinary. So we've allocated money out of the $100 million flood recovery fund to make sure we've got some proper consultation happening to look at that future planning on where a site could be and what that might look like. So there's plenty of work still to be done in that space, but the money is there, and we're working really closely with Victoria Daly Regional Council and Green River Aboriginal Corporation as well to support that long-term recovery of the community.
1: Chief Minister, before I let you go, the family of Kumunjai White have told the ABC the Northern Territory Police say no charges will be laid over his death a day before the 1 year anniversary. His family are saying, "We have got no hope. When will we have our justice?" What's your reaction?
0: Look, I can appreciate, that the family are upset. However, there was an investigation by police. The matter was referred then to the DPP. The DPP subsequently had an independent assessment done and have decided not to lay charges. So a rigorous process has taken place and been brought to a close. And I appreciate that that is difficult for some and will be great news to others.
1: Chief Minister of the Northern Territory, there, Leah Fnokyari. I spoke to her just a couple of hours ago. Let's get some more news. Let's head to the ABC newsroom. It's a very good afternoon to Rio Davis.
2: Good afternoon, Adam. Making news, the Northern Territory Director of Public Prosecutions has stressed the independence of its decision not to press charges in the death of Kumunjai White last year in Alice Springs. The 24-year-old Walpree man died after being restrained by two police officers in a supermarket. In a statement, a DPP spokesperson said it commissioned an independent use of force report and engaged interstate counsel to provide independent legal advice. The spokesperson said after considering all available evidence and advice, there were no reasonable prospect of a successful prosecution. A flight the ABC understands is carrying women and children linked to Islamic State has touched down at Melbourne Airport. They left the Al Roj camp in northern Syria last week and are understood to have boarded a flight from Qatar. The group is believed to include two so-called ISIS brides and seven of their children. A second group are expected to arrive in Sydney tonight. The federal government has stressed it provided no assistance to the women to return to Australia. And the K-pop band BTS is taking home the top honours at this year's American Music Awards in Las Vegas, winning Artist of the Year. The group opened the night with their song Hooligan in what was their first award show appearance in 4 years since the members returned from South Korean military service. They were up against Taylor Swift, Sabrina Carpenter, Harry Styles, Justin Bieber, Lady Gaga and others. And in another big win for K-pop, the big hit Golden from the K-pop Demon Hunters movie has been crowned Song of the Year at the event, where fans decide who wins the trophies. Adam, there'll be more news at 5.
1: So K-pop's taking over the world.
2: It is, taking over the American Music Awards.
1: BTS.
2: Yep, they're the ones.
1: Do you know what they stand for?
2: No, behind the songs.
1: Do you know how many of them there are?
2: No.
1: There's 7.
2: Oh, wow. Enough for a small platoon of the South Korean military mandatory service.
1: I only know that because of a quiz question once and we just happened to luck it out and then we got it 7, so then it's embedded in there. Yeah, and so they all had to go and do military service, didn't they? Stop the band for a while.
2: And now they're back. Bigger than ever.
1: And buffer than ever.
2: Yeah.
1: We'll see what they sound like. I don't know what they sound like. Hey, before I let you go.
3: There's spatulas, there's spoons. We know that when food is heated, it draws more of these plastic chemicals out. Another really common one in Australian kitchens is plastic chopping boards. So we really want to start to change all of these to either glass, steel, ceramic or wood options.
1: So the microplastics, right? We know they're bad. And now the point is in the kitchen. You need to get rid of things. Not that fast, they say, but actually you do. What does your kitchen look like there? How would you be, I don't know, what, a 10 out of 10? How much would you give yourself?
2: Well, I was suggesting maybe I should just make my utensils out of asbestos because I've got a lot of microplastic. I've probably got macroplastic going into my bloodstream.
1: Well, that is a good point. I mean, I live in a house of asbestos, absolutely built in 1969. So
2: just don't disturb it. It'll be fine.
1: Just don't, yeah.
2: That's not health advice. This is not health advice.
1: No, it isn't. Thank you, Ria. We'll talk later. Bye. Let's check what's going on in our roads.
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5: No accidents or breakdowns at the moment. Hopefully it stays that way. Busy though, McMinn Street in the city, the Stuart Highway at Woolda, Wadelli and Berrima, also Woolda Road at Bayview. Roadworks continuing to Trail Road, Pera Drive, the Stuart Highway, Biddleroy Road. Current travel time between Casuarina and the city, around 19 minutes. That's the latest traffic on ABC Radio Darwin.
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1: So this afternoon, amidst all of the breaking news, the big question, is your kitchen kettle killing you?
3: You don't need to go and throw everything out in your kitchen, but really trying to change the things first that you use most often. 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You scrub it up with some steel wool and it looks brand new.
1: Worst thing in your kitchen at the moment, 1300 057 222. Is it some kind of spatula with bits of plastic hanging off it? Some kind of chopping board that's got bits everywhere? Or is it just a fry pan that's held together with hope and hope alone? 1300 057 222, while you're thinking.
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1: Ruby Cuthbertson is from the Weather Bureau. How's your kitchen, would you say, in terms of its plastics? Have you got non-stick frying pans everywhere, a whole set of non-stick saucepans?
10: We've got a stainless steel saucepan.
1: Oh, yeah, well.
10: And pan.
1: Yes.
10: Love that. Yeah.
1: Okay, so that's, you're winning.
10: That's about it, yeah.
1: Okay, you're doing quite well. All right,
10: thank
1: well, let's go to the weather. What's it going to be like tonight and tomorrow across the top end of the Northern Territory?
10: So top end, we've seen a dry southeasterly surge push in, which is why it's so lovely outside at the moment in Darwin, that is. We got to a top of 31 today, sitting at around 30 to 40% humidity, which is lovely.

0: Nights will continue to be cooling down as we go through the week. So last night the rural area got to 16 degrees, which was quite cool. We're expecting tonight to be around 20, 21 in Darwin rural area, get to probably around 16 again. And then as we go into the day tomorrow, around 31 to 32 in the western top end. And then as you go more to the eastern top end, still a little bit of cloud hanging around, but that is expected to clear out tomorrow. Top of 29 in Nhulunbuy, and Maroongridda is going to be 32 tomorrow.
1: Okay, thank you. Darwin, Palmerston, are we going to be perfect for the next few days at least?
0: Pretty much, yeah. We're going to see, those overnight minimums get a bit cooler over the next few days as that dry air pushes in. Winds just fairly similar to what we've seen the last few days. Bit gusty out on the waters if you're, around any of the coastal waters, broadly around 10 to 15 knots, getting up to about 20 knots at times. Much of the same dry season weather continuing.
1: Woohoo! Thank you, Ruby. We'll talk soon. Have a good day.
0: Thank you.
1: There's Ruby Cuthbertson from the Weather Bureau. It is 23 to 5.
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1: Adam Steer with you. So Mark up the creek asks, actually I'll get to Mark in a second after this important message from Cindy Lauper.

0: There you go, Cyndi Lauper. Girls just want to have fun on ABC. Darwin Adams Steer with you this afternoon. Breaking news this afternoon is Northern Territory Police Commissioner has called for calm after police no charges were laid from the death of Kumanjai White, who died while being restrained by undercover police. This is what the police commissioner had to say.
1: I ask everybody to approach the coming days peacefully and respectfully. We understand that emotions are high. We respect the right of people to grieve, to gather and express their views lawfully. At this time, we respectfully ask the community to be mindful of the impact public commentary may have on the coronial process and the well-being of Kumanjai White's family and our members.
0: That's Northern Territory Police Commissioner Martin Dole in a press conference a few hours ago. Matt Garrick from the ABC was there as police explained their decision not to lay charges. Matt, was that a surprise?
2: Adam, certainly it's some form of a resolution after a long and difficult year, especially for the family of Kumanjai White, but also as we've seen in reactions for members of the police force, for others in the community as well. And it comes, as Commissioner Dole said, at the end of a very, very difficult period for Alice Springs, just off the back of the tragic disappearance and death of Kumanjai little baby and the subsequent riot that happened after it. So essentially, yes, it was a surprise. It came a day before the one-year anniversary of Kumanjai White's death in Alice Springs Coles supermarket. So certainly it's going to cause a lot of emotion in the family, in that wide Walpiri community family, which stretches from Alice Springs to a number of remote communities out in the central desert. We heard today that Leanne Little, the executive director of Cultural Reform, she was actually out in some of those communities today to tell the family firsthand that there would be no charges laid against the plainclothed officers who restrained Kumanjai White in the supermarket that day. And that they responded essentially with pretty high emotions out there. So this is obviously a town and a region still on very high emotional reaction to this bad news.
0: Yeah, on tenderhooks you would describe it. As I understand, there were authorities had flown into Larjamanu, which is, you know, basically the top of the bottom end of the bottom of the centre. And to explain to the family there, this is a larger Walpiri community, as you alluded to before, that's Kumanjai little baby with the tragic news that we saw just a few weeks ago, Kumanjai White, and of course the death of a person in Yendamu a few years ago, Kumanjai Walker. So a lot of focus on one particular area. What's the feeling like on the ground here? Like with that? It's hard.
2: Yeah, that's a good question, Adam. I should just say, I said this bad news before, but what I meant was the tragic news of the death. Obviously, yeah. This now becomes a coronial process and there will be a search for answers, but obviously the DPP and the police have now come out and announced that there is no grounds for charges. So, look, I think the mood would best be described as raw. I mean, this news is very new to the family members and also to the general public. Police have made that early call for calm, and they've said that there are additional resources and planning being put in place in the region, given there was that riot just a month or so ago after the death of Kumanjai little babies. So, you know, obviously they're ready for what could eventuate, but everyone's hoping for calm and hoping that, you know, the elders and community leaders will be out there trying to keep that calm and making sure it doesn't get too volatile in the hours and days ahead.
0: Well, what is the mood like in Alice Springs at the moment? I mean, I know you've been busy in front of the, you know, trying to put out these stories, but if the police commissioner is calling for calm in the afternoon...
2: Well, it's hard to...

0: So at the moment, it seems pretty quiet around the streets. But I mean, I guess in some of these places where there are big Walpuri communities, it will be tense, and the mood won't be great. At what we're seeing right now on the streets of Alice is essentially fairly calm, and everything is just ticking along on an Alice afternoon. It is early days, and that news will still be getting out. So I guess the full extent of it is to be seen. But they've come out early with these calls for calm, and I guess they'll be hoping that that can kind of continue on at this pace.
1: Good on you, Matt. Thank you so much for your time on what's a very busy afternoon for you. And we'll see more tonight, no doubt, with your reports. Good to hear from you.
0: Thanks, Adam. Thanks a lot.
1: Matt Garrick, reporter for ABC Northern Territory. You'll be able to see a full report tonight, 7 o'clock, ABC TV. Matt Garrick did ask the commissioner, interestingly, how come the investigation had taken so long, a year? This was his response.
2: Look, I acknowledge it has been a significant period of time. As we said, it's 1 year yesterday since this tragic incident occurred. Look, these matters are complicated. There was material for the DPP to consider. There was a need to get an independent use of force that was provided, and the DPP have come back with that result as quickly as they've been able to.
3: Which interstate police completed that use of force report? Will you let us know now?
2: I don't have that specific information. I know it was an interstate jurisdiction. I just can't. I don't want to say the wrong jurisdiction at the moment, so I'm not exactly sure on that.
3: Will the DPP or the police release that use of force report to the public?
2: I don't believe we'll release it publicly. It'll form part of the coronial information that will be presented to the coroner.
1: Interesting. So that's Martin Dole, the police commissioner, earlier on today. And as I said, full report ABC on the 7 o'clock news tonight. Texts are coming through. Mark up the creek asks, where the green scour brushes we used to wash our dishes contain microplastics. Our experts on the topic can answer all your questions tomorrow. Thank you so much, Mark. And Paul says that he's gotten mail from the Flying Doctor Service asking for donations. He says this is interesting, considering they recently dropped Care Flight. Or, well, we were due to speak to the Health Minister, Steve Edgington, on the matter of the Care Flight contract this afternoon, but last minute he had to pull out. So we'll hopefully bring you that story in the next day or two. It is 12 away from 5. Joe in the Do says, afternoon, Adam. Afternoon, Joe. One of those chain shops have bamboo takeaway containers. I use those for freezing. See, you can help each other. If you've got a question, let's help each other. Another said, any suggestions for freezing meals not in plastic takeaway containers? Joe says, go to the chain stores, bamboo takeaway containers. You can freeze with them. See, banana leaves, you could freeze with them. I suppose you could. In a moment. Oh, it's a hard day. We're going to talk about war, actually.

0: like a stone. There he is, Harry Nilsson. Everyone's talking. Remember the Beatles would say, oh, I got Nilsson'd, because he'd take them out on benders that will last days and days and days. Anyway, one of the greatest voices that the world's ever produced, but sadly passed away from probably doing too many of those things. It is 9 away from 5 on ABC Radio Darwin. Should the Australian Parliament have a veto over military engagements? It may surprise you to know that the Parliament has never, ever really had any say on whether or not we go to war. Let's have a look at that in just a moment.
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0: In the United States, effectively the same, with many analysts arguing the US Congress has now basically ceded its war powers to the president, a process, by the way, that began long before the arrival of Donald Trump. Anthony Funnell is from the Radio National podcast and program Rear Vision. Anthony, hello, welcome to ABC Darwin.
3: Hello, Adam. Thanks for having me.
0: Who is responsible for sending Australian troops to conflict?
3: So today, it's effectively the Prime Minister and a select set of senior ministers. They're called the National Security Committee of Cabinet. There's 9 of them, including the PM, Foreign Minister, Defence Minister, those kind of things. But interestingly, for the first 3.5 decades of Australia's existence, it was the British government. So from 1901 right through to 1941, neither the Australian government nor the Australian Parliament exercised any genuine independent war powers. We just followed London as a dominion of the British Empire. And even today, many people might be surprised to know that the official commander-in-chief of the Australian military is not our most senior military officer, but it's the Governor-General acting on behalf of the King. So the King, King Charles III, is in a way, technically, the commander-in-chief, the head of the Australian military. And that's a similar situation in other Commonwealth countries like the UK, Canada and New Zealand.
0: And has anyone tried to change who has the power to send us to war so we could have a democratic vote rather than being told by the King?
3: Well, look, in all of those countries, there's been lots of argument over the years, particularly back in 2003, when we went into Iraq, when the Howard government made the decision to send us into Iraq. The Greens have actually tried to get legislation in for both houses of parliament to have a say and, in fact, a veto over going to war. But they've been defeated every time. The last time they tried was in March this year. And, what do the Australian people think of this? Well, a national survey from 2023 found that 90% of those surveyed supported a parliamentary veto along the lines that the Greens had put up. And there was another poll just last year from the University of New South Wales, Canberra, which came in at 76% overall support for a parliamentary veto. So 76, 90, there's a bit of variation there, but both are well and truly over the majority.
0: You had a chat with Alison Bronowski from the Australian for War Powers Reform. This is what she had to say.
4: And some people say it would be a disaster because there could be an emergency during which it would take time to get the parliament together to make that decision and so on. In fact, we don't think that that is a significant problem. If there was a sudden attack on Australia, a warlike response would be justified anyway. Nobody would quarrel with that. It's the wars of choice. It's the wars planned for months and years in advance that need to be debated and discussed in the parliament. So in our view, War Powers Reform view, our elected members, our members and senators, are our parliamentary representatives, and to make them responsible for these decisions would actually be a very sort of spine-stiffening exercise.
0: A spine-stiffening exercise, she says. I mean, I wonder what the appetite is within the parliament to do so.
3: Well, you know, both Labor and the Liberals have vehemently supported the retention of what's called executive power. So just this committee of cabinet having the power. And, they say it's just not in the national interest for the parliament to actually have a vote on. And indeed, it's not even assured that the Australian parliament gets to debate the issue if both of the major parties decide just to close that down or not allow it.
0: And then the big question, what constitutes warfare? So rubbery under Donald Trump, Vladimir Putin, it's an issue you discussed with Sarah Percy from the University of Queensland.
5: We used to live in a world where it was very

0: clear what was a war and what wasn't one. And we haven't actually lived in that world for quite a long time. So this is one of the ways in which governments can skate around the question of declaration of war. Is it a police action? Is it some sort of enforcement mechanism? Like, what exactly is it? So we all accept, for example, that the action in Iran is a war, but the action in Venezuela was not a war. And we can understand the difference between those two things. But other than that, it gets pretty murky. So part of what Trump and Hegseth are relying on is they're not, in fact, fighting a war, which I think the public will probably find implausible in the long run. But then again, Congress hasn't pushed as hard as it might have on the question of war powers. And again, as the war persists, whether or not they will try and push harder is another question.
1: That's Sarah Percy from the University of Queensland, featuring on the podcast and program Rear Vision, hosted by Anthony Funnell from Radio National, your guest this afternoon on ABC. Darwin. So in the US, Anthony, there's these midterm elections for the US Congress coming up in November. If the Democrats win big, is it likely they'll try and curb some of the current powers that Donald Trump et al. Are putting in?
2: Well, look, it's possible, but unlikely, according to the guests that I spoke to, because they haven't tried to in previous times. I mean, the Democrats have certainly moved to try and have a kind of debate again about the president's powers and to rein them in. That's failed. Whether they would if they control the Congress is up to speculation. And it should be pointed out that from basically Franklin Roosevelt onward, presidents have strengthened their war powers at the expense of Congress. Congress, under the American system, has the right to declare war, and then the president has the right to conduct the war. But you won't be surprised to hear this. It's very murky and very contested in the American political system at the moment.
1: Yeah, we will see, Anthony. So the podcast, available by going to the Rear Vision website or via the ABC Listen app. Which day does the podcast drop in the worlds of the new people?
2: On Saturdays, yeah. But it's up there now. This one's up there now. Ooh. If people want to listen to it.
1: Thank you, Anthony. Have a really great day. We'll talk to you soon. See ya.
2: Thanks, Adam.
1: Anthony Funnell from the Radio National podcast and program Rear Vision. Now, we're sort of going to stay on this theory of war after the news. So you know what this is, right? If you haven't noticed, if you're in the top end of the Northern Territory and you haven't noticed yet, lucky you, your skies are about to get very, very loud. Exercise Pitch Black, which is the largest war game of its type, is about to begin in just a few weeks' time. And before that, there is a bunch of fast jet exercises. The brand new Wing Commander for RAAF Darwin will be your guest. Of course, I'm going to ask him that basic question. Was this his favourite song when he was a kid? Keep your comments coming on plastics. Kate Zicoli says, you can freeze glass, just don't fill it right to the top, because that's when it expands. Thank you, Kate and Zicoli. If you've got any more plastic questions, get them in now. 0487 991 0057. Oh, it's news time. It's 5.
3: It's when and where you need us.
4: 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How much did it cost you?
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7: Good afternoon, Rio Davis with ABC News. The Northern Territory Chief Health Officer says he would welcome an investigation into how diphtheria was introduced and spread in the territory. More than 200 cases of the disease have been recorded in Australia this year, with the NT recording the majority of the cases in the historic outbreak. Federal Health Minister Mark Butler yesterday said something had gone wrong and there would be an inquiry into the outbreak. NT Chief Health Officer Paul Burgess says case numbers are falling and he'll continue to work with the Commonwealth.
8: A lot's going right and we have to deal with the situation in front of us. We'd welcome an investigation to understand how this was introduced in the Northern Territory in the first place.
7: The Northern Territory Police Association has extended its condolences to the family of Kumanjai White after a decision was made not to lay charges against the two police officers involved in his death. Roxanne Fitzgerald reports.
9: The NTPA acknowledged the death of Kumanjai White.

0: White, who died after being restrained by two police officers in a supermarket in Alice Springs last year, has been a difficult time for his family. The association also said it recognised the significant stress the incident and subsequent coronial investigation would have on the police officers involved. Earlier today, Chief Minister Leah Finocchiaro said there had been a rigorous process undertaken and been brought to a close.
1: Woodside says it did not want the United Nations Special Rapporteur on the Right to a Healthy Environment involved in a federal court challenge to its Northwest Shelf gas project. Alastair Bates reports.
2: The federal court will allow UN Special Rapporteur Astrid Puentes-Riaño to advise on Australia's human rights obligations as they relate to two legal cases brought against Woodside Energy's Northwest Shelf gas project. In September last year, the Commonwealth chose to extend the facility's lifespan out to 2070, a decision the Australian Conservation Foundation and Friends of Australian Rock Art say failed to consider the global climate. A Woodside spokesperson said it had objected to the Special Rapporteur's involvement on procedural grounds and noted that Ms. Riaño's views were her own and were not made on behalf of the UN.
1: Overseas, Iran is yet to comment on the latest US strikes on the country. Sarah Amir reports.
3: The US military says its forces have attacked Iranian missile launch sites in the country's south and boats attempting to place mines. The US Central Command launched the attack despite an ongoing ceasefire, claiming the strikes were in self-defense. US Secretary of State Marco Rubio says Washington is committed to reopening the Strait of Hormuz.
4: They're going to be open one way or the other.
3: It's unclear whether the renewed strikes will have any impact on ongoing peace talks between the two sides. Iran has previously said a deal to end the war is not imminent.
1: Police in Malaysia have arrested more than 50 men in connection with what they describe as a drug-fueled gay party held at a Kuala Lumpur hotel. Among them are nearly 30 foreigners, but it's unclear what nationalities they are. Authorities say the men aged between 20 and 50 were detained in four separate raids, during which they also seized drugs such as MDMA and ketamine. Homosexuality is criminalised in Muslim-majority Malaysia, and rights groups warn LGBT people are coming under increasing scrutiny. And in sport, the Essendon Football Club has begun the search for its next senior coach following the sacking of Brad Scott. Erin Marcikovetra reports.
5: The players were brought in early to Essendon's headquarters this morning and told of Brad Scott's immediate departure before taking part in a training session under the watch of interim senior coach Dean Solomon. The Bombers sit in 18th place on the ladder with just one win from their past 24 matches, stretching back into last year. Essendon captain Andrew McGrath has spoken on behalf of the playing group after only getting out of hospital this morning following surgery on his broken jaw.
6: It's obviously a really sad time for the playing group. We've all got a really close connection with Brad. We love Brad. And we understand that we live in a really brutal industry at times.
5: McGrath won't travel to Perth with the team for their next match against the Eagles.
1: In the weather for today, there's a slight chance of showers around the Carpentaria and Arnhem District coasts, partly cloudy over the Simpson and Lassiter districts, and sunny for the rest of the territory. Darwin sunny with a top of 32 degrees, Katherine sunny a top of 31, Tennant Creek reaching a top of 22, Alice Springs is becoming cloudy today, reaching a top of 17 degrees. You're up to date with the latest in ABC News.
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8: Beautiful weather in the top end at the moment. Barunga Festival just around the corner. I'll bring the lowdown from the state of the roads to whether you need a vaccination and everything else. Barungery.
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13: There's spatulas, there's spoons. We know that when food is heated, it draws more of these plastic chemicals out. Another really common one in Australian kitchens is plastic chopping boards. So we really want to start to change all of these to either glass, steel, ceramic or wood options.
14: Yeah, what on earth in your kitchen is killing you? It could be doing harm to your family and you if it's made of plastic. That was Dr. Amelia Hart from Western WA University. So if you are trying to get rid of plastics in your kitchen, Rob ran into the studio. He says, oh, I'm now sentenced to mountains and mountains of washing up.
15: It is everything. So we're now in the dishwasher zone. We have to sort of avoid the plastic in the dishwasher because the dishwasher will flake off that plastic particle, and somehow she's concerned that that might then get into our food, get on the cutlery, get on the crockery.
14: Well, the dishwasher's plastic.
15: Yeah, well, exactly. The things that hold the plates are made of plastic. It's everywhere.
14: Yeah, so what are you going to chuck out of your kitchen this afternoon to save your families? If scientists told you one thing in your kitchen was the biggest microplastic culprit, what do you reckon it would be? Text earlier going, certainly it's got to be my credit card. I certainly have to handle that a lot. Meanwhile, the police, yeah, so what would that be? Or what's the worst thing? The dodgiest thing still in your kitchen drawer right now? Melted utensils? Scratched containers? A fry pan held together by hope? What is it? 1300 057 222. Are you getting rid of things in your kitchen? Love to hear this journey for you. Had a few questions coming in, like are air flies blowing bad plastic into our food? Suggestions for freezing meals not in a plastic takeaway container? What about if I'm cleaning with those green scour brushes? Are they got microplastics? Well, Harriet, in her wisdom, said, I'm going to get an expert for you tomorrow because I know you're going to ask some questions today. So that's what we have. We have another food plastic expert for you tomorrow. So you can keep your questions flying in. 0487 991 0 57. Joe says, me again. Speaking of war, what on earth happened out at Mount Bundy? I don't know. What are you alluding to, Joe? Let me know. 1300 057 222. I'll get more from the Police Commissioner, Martin Dole, who has called for calm after it was revealed no charges would be laid over the death of Kumanjai White a year ago, who passed away while being restrained by undercover police. I'll get you more of those details later on this hour. But next up, I want you to meet one of the most important bosses in the defence in the Northern Territory. He's the wing commander, because your skies are about to get loud. We'll get to that in a moment.
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14: Hey, honey, I love Darwin, but I got to pop down to Catherine. I'll call you in 13 minutes when I get there. Now, that's how long it takes to fly an F-35 Joint Strike Fighter 300 Ks between Darwin and Catherine. Well, one of the wing commanders said he could do that in 13 minutes. Tyndall and Darwin RAAF bases are about to get busy. The skies above you and my heads is about to get very loud. Wing Commander Rowan Pace is the Senior Australian Defence Force Officer at RAAF base in Darwin. Wing Commander, welcome to the studio and thanks for coming in.
16: Hey, thanks for having me.
14: So before we get to what's going on in the next few months, you took over the role as the Wing Commander in December. How desired is that role, particularly when you fall into a pitch black year? Is it highly, highly desired across all of the potential wing commanders?
16: Hey, it's a really good question, because each of our air bases across the network are completely different. And Darwin's really unique because it goes from a very distinct, you know, wet season, high-risk weather season posture, through to what we calling now our fast jet flying season, where we go into a completely different posture. And we welcome a lot of the southern base flying units up to Darwin. And when we get later into the season, we'll have international partners with us as well. And so it's a really unique job in amongst the commanding officer positions, and it is highly sought after.
14: I know you served in it's almost the same time as it's your 25th anniversary of being in the Defence Forces. So congratulations on that too.
16: Yeah, thank you. I have just ticked over 25 years.
14: Did you get a coin for that?
16: We get a tiny little clasp.
14: Oh, that's good. So, look, I did note that you served in Timor-Leste. How much time have you previously spent in the top end?
16: In the top end, most of my travel has been for visits.

0: I'll bring it down. Like you can take them off if you want to. That's obviously from Top Gun. Be honest, was that your favourite piece of music when you were growing up?
1: It's a great piece of music. And I think we were all very excited when they released the second Top Gun.
0: Yeah. So you were running a number of, you are running a number of fast jet exercises before Pitch Black. What can we expect over the next 8 weeks or so?
1: Yeah, good question. So for the next 3 to 4 months, we go into our fast jet flying season, and there's a series of exercises where we'll have our fast jets and our other other aircraft platforms in the area practicing their integrated air effects. So you'll see a whole range of aircraft, from our tanker aircraft through to our air mobility aircraft. Obviously, our fast jets, so our JSFs and our Super Hornets and Growlers, will be practicing. And then there'll be some command and control, like our Wedgetails and other aircraft, above the skies between RAF Darwin and RAF Tyndall in Katherine.
0: Oh, I know the RAAF works very hard to minimise the noise and disruption of particularly those evening and early morning takeoff and landings for the fighter jets during exercise Pitch Black. Is that the same type of situation during these fast jet exercises?
1: Yeah, absolutely. And part of the reason we do these engagements with the community is to make sure that they are tracking that there is an increase in aviation activity, and there'll be a bit more noise in select windows. They'll be flying during the day. There will be some windows where we do need to fly at night, and that's important to make sure that our air crew and our aviators get the training they require to practice those complex air operations.
0: Wing Commander Rowan Pace, your guest this afternoon from the RAAF. You are on ABC Darwin. Adam Steer with you, 13 past five. That all leads into Exercise Pitch Black. For those that are new to the Top End, can you explain what it is and also why it's held in the Northern Territory?
1: Yeah, so Pitch Black is the culmination of those exercises that will be happening over the next couple of months up here in the Top End. And Pitch Black in particular is a really important engagement because it is the biggest international flying activity that we have on our calendar. And although the exact details are still being finalised, you know, we'll have up to about 20 different countries participating, which does allow that really good training environment. We get to practice the interoperability and working with our partners and allies to rehearse some of those missions. And doing it in the Top End provides that practice of operating across the north. We've got very unique landscape up here, and that same landscape that is a really a reason a lot of tourists come to the Top End is also what makes it a great training area above this, in the skies above us, for the aircrew to practice.
0: Yeah, I remember speaking to the Italian and some of the other visiting pilots last exercise Pitch Black, and of course they say, look, it's almost the size of Europe. We can fly around and do some things that you cannot do basically anywhere else on the planet. In the lead up though, how much concern has there been from defence about the supply of jet fuel, given the problems that we've got overseas? Was that a consideration on how big or small the exercise would be?
1: So defence has always had fuel stocks on its air bases, and we've got very reliable resupply arrangements, and we also maintain our contingency reserves. So fuel is an important part of the flying, and without the fuel, we can't get the training outcomes that we require over this period. But it's a really important consideration as part of the planning to make sure that we are getting that balance right between our training objectives and our preparedness and our operational capabilities.
0: The two big Pitch Black upcoming public events. Now, these are basically the two largest public events in the Northern Territory for the year. And you're behind the scenes of both of them. Are you okay?
1: We've got two really big events, and every time I talk to the community in my role since I arrived, everyone mentions Pitch Black, and they all mention the Mindle Beach flying display, and they all mention the RAF Darwin Open Day. So very pleased to confirm that the Mindle Beach flying display will be happening on Thursday, the 23rd of July. And we look forward to welcoming the public to RAF Base Darwin for our open day on Saturday, the 1st of August.
0: We're going to be quite involved in

0: both of those. I think I'm commentating the event. 30,000 people estimate went down to Mindle Beach 2 years ago for what was just an extraordinary display of what those planes can do. It blew me out of the water. Are you going to commentate with me, or are you going to be busy flying yourself?
1: I definitely won't be flying myself, but I look forward to getting down there and seeing the displays.
0: And then the Open Day, which is another huge, very popular activity where you can get close to the military aircraft, meet some of the pilots and defence and see some of the working dogs. And tickets are free. Most important thing there, they will be available online from the 15th of June. So you've got just less than a month for those official event websites, and we'll be working quite tightly with defence on that. So I think we'll have some other experiences that we can probably offer during that time. Favourite plane before I let you go? Have you got a favourite one?
1: Oh, I can't say that I have a favourite. I get in trouble for that.
0: Yeah.
1: When you're in Darwin, we see a whole range of aircraft come through every day. My office overlooks the flight line, and every day I look out and there'll be something different, from our P8s to our C-17s to our BBJ or our VIP aircraft. It's really exciting. As of the weekend, we started to have the infill for the exercise, and so I look out on the apron now, and there's a whole heap of fast jets and other aircraft, and I'm looking forward to getting busier as we progress the next couple of months.
0: Just before I let you go, there's been an extraordinary amount of work done on the RAAF. I understand some of that is the aprons closer to the Stuart Highway. There's a new entrance there on the Stuart Highway. Will they be finished by the exercise pitch black?
1: We've got a couple of different projects going on. So there's a big project for a new apron that's part of our US force posture. That won't be finished this year, so that won't be finished before the exercises. Some of the other works, like the front gate upgrades, they'll be finished this year, but probably not by the time we get to the exercises.
0: You had to come up here. Have you managed to drag your partner up here for the dry?
1: My partner is in town now.
0: Oh, yeah, so yes. Yeah. It's a win. Good on you. Thank you, Wing Commander. We will talk to you again soon. Really appreciate your time.
1: No worries, thank you.
0: There's Wing Commander Rowan Pace. You are on ABC Radio Darwin. Adam Steer with you this afternoon, 18 past 7. Get your text coming through, 0487 991 0057. Paul asks whether the RAF exercises will have an open day and whether the locals can look at the planes. Your answer is yes. Open day, 1st of August. Tickets go on sale for that, although they're free from the 15th of June. It will sell out, though. And then the free public event showcasing military aircraft and flying displays. It is something like no other that you've seen. That will be on the 23rd of July. If you can't get there, I will take you down there because I'm going to be there. So we'll bring you all of the action anyway. Here's the Imagine Dragons. We're going to go to space next. Who knows? It's 20 past 5. ABC Darwin.

The Imagine Dragons on top of the world, which is how I guess most of the pilots are going to feel when they come to Exercise Pitch Black. Remember last Exercise Pitch Black, there was one of the Eurofighters fell out of the sky with an Italian fighter. 22 past 5, ABC Darwin. What's the worst? What's the first bit of the kitchen utensils you're going to chuck out in this war against plastics? Let me know. 1300 057 222. Loads of questions coming through. We've got another plastic kitchen expert for you tomorrow. Next up, though, the most powerful and largest rocket in history was launched over the weekend. The question is, who's behind? Like, this is giant. The 40-story flying monolith. Let's get into Cosmic Council with your world-leading space law expert, who also happens to be my younger and much smarter sister, Dr. Cassandra Steer.

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1: The most powerful rocket in history has just roared off its launch pad, Dr. Cassandra Steer. Tell me about this giant V3 Starship.
2: So this is SpaceX's Starship. It's had a few, this is version 3, V3. It's had previous iterations. In fact, the V2 landed on the Indian Ocean, not far off the coast of West Australia. But this particular rocket is the biggest rocket ever built. It's 124 meters high, so about 40 stories high. It's immense. And it had 33 engines on it.
3: 5, 4, 3, ignition.
2: Why do we need it? So Elon Musk, I'm sure a lot of people are aware, has a vision to get to Mars. So he's just trying to build massive rockets to get humans become interplanetary. But really, in the shorter term, this is supporting NASA's Artemis program. And I'm sure, you know, we all watched the Artemis 2 program last month, where 4 astronauts went around the moon and came back to Earth. Well, Artemis 3 next year is going to practice a docking in orbit with a lander. So a robotic lander, which is either going to be SpaceX's or its competitor's Blue Origin. And Starship is part of that because they need to get a lander to the moon. And then Artemis 4 will actually land people on the moon, and SpaceX is quite keen to provide the rocket to do so, so to kind of outdo what NASA's rockets have been doing. And at the same time, they can also launch satellites, massive amounts of satellites into orbit at the same time as carrying cargo or people. So it's just absolutely mind-blowing what he's trying to do, what Elon Musk is trying to do. And the other thing is he wants this to be reusable, so it's supposed to be able to come back down and be caught with giant chopsticks and land on a landing pad.
1: So what happened? So the V3 went up, this giant rocket. Then what happened?
2: And what goes up must come down. So it was actually suborbital. This was a test. It wasn't supposed to get into orbit. It was suborbital. They did want it to be able to come down vertically at the way that it would have to come down to land in a controlled way. It sort of did that. A couple of its rockets failed. One of the separations didn't quite work as they had intended.

0: ended, and it kind of came belly flat through the atmosphere, which meant that a lot of it was burning a lot as it re-entered the atmosphere. It then was able to fire one of its remaining engines and come down fairly vertical into the ocean, but it exploded into a ball of fire, which for SpaceX is a huge success. They got to test a lot of things along the way. SpaceX is also known for kind of move fast and break things and learn quickly, so they will celebrate explosions because there's a lot to be learned. But you have to question just how much pollution is going into the ocean as well with these tests. I mean, this is the biggest thing of any kind that's ever kind of crash landed into the ocean or landed in the ocean.
1: So it took 20 dummy versions of the broadband satellites. We've been talking about these satellites. And then there was also two modified satellites that were sort of spacecraft that were launched off this giant rocket. I think they were called the Dodger Dogs.
0: Yeah. They were the dodgy dogs. Like, they're meant to be like named after hot dogs. I mean, he loves his very cute names. So those were able to then actually send information back about how this flight was going. Some of it visual, so they actually had cameras on board, and some of it was telemetry and kind of information that they needed to track what was happening, what bits were working, what bits were failing. So they were specifically to support this launch. And then the dummies, yeah, as you pointed out, I mean, I know a lot of Territorians rely on Starlink to have internet connection. So these were dummy Starlink satellites because they assumed that the rocket was going to blow up or be destroyed somewhere along this test flight. They didn't want to put real satellites on board, but dummies to test whether they could be released into orbit as intended. So they were also releasing more debris into orbit.
1: You're on Cosmic Council ABC, Darwin Adam Steer with you, your guest, Dr. Cassandra Steer, space lawyer, space expert. I mean, how much does this giant rocket launching have to do with the fact that Elon Musk's SpaceX is about to hit the stock market?
0: It's a very good question. Exactly. So a lot of people will be tracking as well. It's about to go public. I mean, this launch, building something this big and testing it has been in the works for many, many months, in fact, years, but it's been building on the tests that were done in last year and in 2024. So I wouldn't say it's been timed exactly with SpaceX going public. In fact, this test was supposed to happen about a month ago, and because of various complicated technical issues, they had to delay. But there's no doubt that it helps, right? That it's in the headlines. A lot of people are watching what will happen when SpaceX goes public. I mean, it's an incredible company. It's groundbreaking what it does. It does turn over a huge profit, but it also has big losses, and it is vastly, vastly overvalued. So when a company like that goes public, the expectation is that the value will drop very quickly after it's gone public. So if anyone's thinking of investing, don't do it right away. Just wait a little bit.
1: Very briefly, the European Space Agency has offered Australian astronaut Catherine Bennell-Pegg a potential place in a future space mission, which would take her to the International Space Station. How exciting is that?
0: It's pretty cool. So she was the Australian of the Year this year as well. And she was trained by the European Space Agency. So she has the background now. Australia and the Europeans have been negotiating. It costs quite a lot to send her to space. Some people might be questioning the point of sending an astronaut to space and spending public money on it. But there's a lot of things that come out of that for science and for STEM, and also hopefully more investment into actual space programs for the satellite connectivity that we need so that we don't have to depend on SpaceX to have actually good satellite internet connectivity.
1: More we can talk about in a couple of weeks' time. Dr. Steer, good to talk to you.
0: As always, you too.

0: 105.7 Outer Space. That's where we are at 5.30 on ABC Darwin. It's time for the latest in ABC News. It's a very good evening to Rio Davis.
1: Good evening, Adam. Making news, the Northern Territory Police Association has welcomed the announcement neither of the two officers involved in the death of Kumanjai White in Alice Springs last year will be charged. An NTPA spokesperson says it's been a difficult and emotional time both for Mr. White's family as well as those of the officers involved. The spokesperson said policing in the NT often requires officers to respond to challenging and unpredictable situations and can result in tragic outcomes. The United Nations Special Rapporteur on the Right to a Healthy Environment is set to intervene in a federal court challenge against Woodside's Northwest Shelf Gas Project. The Australian Conservation Foundation

0: And Friends of Australian Rock Art are arguing the Commonwealth's decision to extend the project until 2070 did not properly consider its effect on the climate. The federal court yesterday accepted an application by UN Special Rapporteur Astrid Puentes-Riaño to advise proceedings on Australia's human rights obligations. And more than 1.5 million Muslim pilgrims have travelled from Mina to Mount Arafah in Saudi Arabia, marking the spiritual climax of the annual Hajj pilgrimage. The day of Arafah is considered the holiest day of the year in Islam. The annual pilgrimage is one of the five pillars of the Islamic faith and brings together large numbers of Muslims of diverse races, ethnicities, languages and economic classes. Adam, there'll be more news at 6 o'clock.
1: Thank you. Now, did you hear about this giant rocket? It's a mega rocket that Elon Musk flew into the sky over the weekend. It is 40 stories high. It's got 30 engines in it.
0: That sounds like extreme.
1: That's just the beginning.
0: Overcompensating, perhaps.
1: I didn't say that. Anyway, thank you.
0: I'm not sure if you've also seen quite an entertaining story that we've been laughing about in the newsroom today. It was all the drones at Vivid in Sydney falling into the water.
1: Oh, no. So something went wrong with whatever their algorithm was.
0: Yeah. And they all just dropped into the Sydney harbour.
1: How many of them were? Thousands?
0: Well, there are thousands, but I think the amount that fell into the water was like 80-something. So that was entertaining for us today.
1: Well, see, we don't have any drones. It was a couple of years ago at the Darwin Festival. We had a drone show. It was spectacular.
0: Maybe they could plop into the Darwin Harbour.
1: Well, who knows? We'll just wait for the tide to bring them in, won't we?
0: Exactly.
1: Thank you.
0: Problem
1: Thank
0: solved.
1: You, Rio. So, Rio with, Davis with all the news. We'll have more news at 6, after 6.
2: Hello, Samantha Donovan here. On PM at 6:05, the Anti-Semitism Royal Commission hears evidence about police operations on the day of the Bondi Beach terror attack. Also, no charges laid against two police officers after the death of 24-year-old Kumanjai White in Alice Springs. And Pope Leo warns artificial intelligence is a threat to humanity.
3: Artificial intelligence needs to be disarmed because this moment needs words capable of attracting attention and indicating paths forward for humanity.
2: I hope you'll join me for PM just after the 6 o'clock news.
1: 25:06. Might try and find what on earth has gone on with the AFL and the Essendon Bombers. Sacked their coach yesterday after promising they wouldn't. I'll bring you some thoughts also from, I reckon, the outgoing CE of Health here in the Northern Territory. I've got a couple of texts coming through, 0487 991 0057. Text says, there is no legal element to that section, Adam, as it's interesting as it was. Meanwhile, Kay White's violent rampage prior to his death seems not to garner a mention. It's still in front of the coroner, though. Thank you so much for that. Another says, the failure to follow through with a prosecution is a damning indictment on the Northern Territory Police and the DPPP. Why can't they make a case? We as a community can only left be assuming there's a staggering lack of integrity within the Northern Territory Police, hindering any investigation of their own. 1300 057 222. This is a little of what the police commissioner, Martin Dole, had to say this afternoon.
4: I acknowledge immediately that this outcome will cause significant distress, pain and anger for Kumanjai White's family, for many Aboriginal people across Central Australia and the Territory, and for members of the broader community. While the decision not to proceed with charges was made based on the evidence and applicable legal thresholds, we recognise this outcome may be difficult for Kumanjai White's family. A man lost his life. That fact remains at the centre of this matter, and it must never be lost in legal or procedural discussions. On behalf of the Northern Territory Police Force, I again extend our sincere condolences to the family and loved ones of Kumanjai White. Prior to today's public statements, senior police representatives met with and spoke directly to family members to inform them of this development. The matter will now proceed through the coronial process.

0: process. Because this matter is still subject to the coronial investigation, it would be inappropriate for police to comment further on the evidence, the legal advice received, or operational matters connected to this incident. We will continue to cooperate fully with the coroner. I also want to acknowledge that this has been an extraordinarily difficult time for the Alice Springs community, for Aboriginal communities across the territory, and for our police members.
1: Martin Doll, the Police Commissioner from Northern Territory, earlier on today. You can keep your thoughts coming, 0487 991 057. There'll be a more report, I think, with Jane Barden after 6 on PM. It is 23 to 6. Adam Steer with you this afternoon, ABC Darwin, right across the top end of the Northern Territory. I suppose let's get some weather, because it's good news.
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3: So top end, we've seen a dry southeasterly surge push in, which is why it's so lovely outside at the moment in Darwin, that is. We got to a top of 31 today, sitting at around 30 to 40% humidity, which is lovely. Nights will continue to be cooling down as we go through the week. So last night the rural area got to 16 degrees, which is quite cool. We're expecting tonight to be around 20, 21 in Darwin rural area, get to probably around 16 again. And then as we go into the day tomorrow, around 31 to 32 in the western top end. And then as you go more to the eastern top end, still a little bit of cloud hanging around, but that is expected to clear out tomorrow. Top of 29 in Nhulunbuy, and Maningrida is going to be 32 tomorrow.
1: Ruby Cuthbertson from the Weather Bureau. So good news right across the top end of the Northern Territory, 22 to 6. What on earth happened to the glorious Essendon Bombers? Why did they sack their coach? More on that in a moment. After Sonia Dada. That's what Brad's got to be saying. You don't treat me no good, Bombers, do you? ABC Darwin.

0: Sonny Dada. Lover, lover, lover. You don't treat me no good. You are on ABC Radio. Darwin Adam Steer with you. In a moment, I'll get some sport for you. And what on earth has happened to the Essendon Bombers? That's after this important message, because Spencer's with you after seven.
1: A real treat tonight if you're a fan of jazz. One of the most revered tenor sax players has died today, aged 95. Sonny Rollins is recognised as one of the pioneers of the saxophone. And coincidentally, his death coincides with what would have been the 100th birthday of jazz trumpeter Miles Davis. Just one of the features on the evening program tonight with me, Spence Denny, here on 105.7 ABC Radio Darwin and the Northern Territory.
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2: This is what drives footballers mad. It's the lack of inconsistency.
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0: Two new-look halves pairings will step into rugby league's fiercest arena tomorrow night when this year's Origin Series kicks off in Sydney. Opposing debutants with different stories, a fearless rookie back to deliver in enemy territory and a young playmaker answering an SOS call. You'll get more 7pm news tonight. Meanwhile, VFL club Port Melbourne says it will support its director of coaching, James Hurd, if he chooses to pursue the vacant Essendon coaching job. Brad Scott, of course, has been ousted from the role at the Bombers in a unanimous decision by the board. Hurd previously coached the club from 2011 to 2015, but spent the 2014 season on the sidelines after being suspended for his role in the supplements saga. And in tennis, Australian Thanasi Kokkinakis has staged a trademark comeback to win a five-match set in the first round at the French Open. Eighth seed Alex de Minaur has progressed with a three-set victory over British qualifier Toby Samuel, and fellow Australian Daria Kasatkina has also had a straight sets win. So, good news there. AFL, though, one of the biggest clubs in the code, sacked its coach. So who will be the next coach of Essendon? Brad Scott, given the boot this morning, 18 months left on his contract. So a long time coming. Or should they have stuck it out till the end of the season? The sacking comes after they lost to Richmond, and a stirring speech by the Northern Territory.

0: his very own footy legend, Michael Long.
1: What this club has done. 1995. Pushed with the racial vilification. Changed the game for people, Indigenous people, all cultures. The Essendon Football Club. That's why I love this club. That's why I always come back. Because it gave me an opportunity. Gave players the opportunity. Kevin Sheedy, Dreamtime, Richmond Football Club, Terry Wallace. This club stands for a lot in the Aboriginal community.
0: That's Essendon club legend Michael Long. The president, Andrew Walsh, had said not too long ago that, no, there's nothing going wrong. Brad Scott's going to be our next premiership coach. Well, this is what he had to say.
2: This is an industry that demands high performance, continual improvement, and a relentless drive to get better every day. We are not comfortable with where we currently sit. As a board, we met in recent days, assessed our position honestly, and made a decision. The nature of our losses, the way we are playing, and the key performance indicators we set out at the start of the season are not trending in the right direction. When we looked at the overall picture, we agreed that a fresh voice was needed to take this club forward and that Brad would not be our senior coach in 2027. Dean Solomon will take charge of the football team in the interim and has our complete backing.
0: So there you go. The club in disarray. We'll see what happens in the next few weeks. Of course, the AFL, one of the other big, large foundation clubs, Carlton, also in search of a coach. So, I don't know, the competition could get a little bit hotter. Who knows? ABC Radio Talon. Adam Steer with you. Let me know your thoughts. 1300 057 222. Yeah, shut up, Adam. You just go on about Essendon.
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7: Yeah, it's a cornerstone. It's a keystone for my life. Yes.
3: You're with Adam Steer.
0: Let's go back to those original thoughts. What are you going to chuck out of your kitchen tonight?
8: There's spatulas, there's spoons. We know that when food is heated, it draws more of these plastic chemicals out. Another really common one in Australian kitchens is plastic chopping boards. So we really want to start to change all of these to either glass, steel, ceramic or wood options.
0: So chucking out your options, says our Dr. Hassan, who's an expert in plastics. But what happens when you go into your kitchen and you think, oh no, I have so many things to get rid of? How are you going to do it? No one's saying you should do it straight away, immediately, except for perhaps one piece. Get rid of that old plasticky spatula or the old plastic chopping board. Or, as Rob faced, a lot of problems and a lot of washing up.
9: It is everything. So we're now in the dishwasher zone. We have to sort of avoid the plastic in the dishwasher because the dishwasher will flake off that plastic particle, and somehow she's concerned that might then get into our food, get on the cutlery, get on the crockery.
0: Well, the dishwasher's plastic.
9: Well, exactly. The things that hold the plates are made of plastic. It's everywhere.
0: It's everywhere. What are you going to do? 1300 057 222. Annie DeFranco says you could just make a little plastic castle.

in a coffee shop in a city, which is every coffee shop in every city, on a day which is every day. I picked up a magazine, which is every magazine. I read a story, then I forgot it right away. And they say goldfish have no memory. I guess their lives are much like mine. And the little plastic castle is a surprise every time. And it's hard to say if they're

Actions like lipstick is a sign of my declining mind.

0: There is a little plastic castle, Arnie DeFranco. I've heard that song in many, many years. ABC Darwin Adams Steer with you. Keep your calls coming, 1300 057222.
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0: Adam Steer with you. So Essendon, they're one of the big AFL clubs, suddenly sacked its coach yesterday after it lost to Richmond, only won one game in the last 12 months. Vaughan, hello. How are you doing?
5: Good, Bomber Steel.

0: And then hearing Michael Long, the champion of the club as well, talking about what the Bombers brought for Aboriginal people. And I was looking at the game with my brother Todd, and I was wondering if we actually have any Aboriginal players in our team at the moment. And I'm not sure.
1: Yeah, I mean the Indigenous representation, particularly from the Northern Territory, has absolutely collapsed in the last couple of years.
0: It's
1: That is
0: dried up.
1: absolutely true. So,
0: And
1: who, yeah.
0: I think that actually we lack a zing for that is, the Aboriginal players just bring that, X factor. And but hearing that, I didn't even know James Hurd was assistant coach or something at North Melbourne, and I was just so rapt to hear that. I said, man.
1: He's the director of coaching for Port Melbourne, so in the VFL. So they in the VFL. And
0: I don't mind what he's doing as long
1: you
0: as
1: you want to bring him back, do
0: coaching.
1: You?
0: Absolutely.
1: Hey, we can, there we go. We can play that song. We never. We like, who knows what this song is for? And we can't hear it. Thank you, mate. Talk soon.
0: Can you pump up the volume?
1: Bye. I cannot. That's the Essendon theme song, which has only been played once in 12 months or something.

fighter planes and all the other types of planes taking off and landing various times of the day. That all leads into Exercise Pitch Black, which is one of the largest exercises, war games in the air of its type. There will be somewhere between 15 and 20 countries coming here with their planes to do all types of things over our area and some areas of Queensland. So it's going to get quite loud. There'll be a lot of people who will be celebrating it because they love the jets. A couple of minutes to six, Cole Dowling is from ABC Newsroom and will be presenting your ABC News tonight. I mean, how much do you love a jet? Is it one of those things? I've met some people on these over the last few years of me reporting on Exercise Pitch Black. People fly from Germany so that they can take some photos of the

0: the death of Kumanjay White, who had passed away while allegedly being restrained by undercover police.
1: Yeah, an update a long time coming for family, and one that they've now responded to in a statement basically conveying, you know, the fact that they're obviously quite angry over this, quite frustrated and heartbroken about the whole process. It's taken a really long time, close to one whole year since he actually passed away. And we did hear, I believe, police and DPP talking about how they actually travelled out and actually spoke to family out in community as well to let them know the news before it sort of came more widely known. Police obviously standing up today and giving a bit of detail about it, not being able to give too much, talking about, you know, basically it's going to be the subject of a coronial inquiry. I believe there's expected to be a directions hearing at the Alice Springs local court on Monday, June 15 on the matter. But yes, obviously a very hard time for family at the moment.
0: Yeah, and a very hard time. The police commissioner, as we've been playing today, is calling for calm, particularly in Alice Springs tonight. So let's hope everything sorts it out there. Before I let you go, Kyle, the other thing we've been talking about today is microplastics, right? Mm-hmm. Particularly the threat that they have in the kitchen. You know, you're not allowed to have a plastic kettle anymore because that's dangerous.

0: and when they will see justice.
1: Executive Director of NT Police's Cultural Reform Command, Leanne Little, has acknowledged the family's grief.
2: I know today's outcome will be very difficult for the family and for others to accept. Trust between police and Aboriginal communities is fragile in many places, particularly after deaths in custody.
1: After more than 2 months living in evacuation centres, residents of flood-stricken Daly River, Now You, will begin to return home from Friday. The evacuations in early March were the second of the years for the community, and the submersion of buildings for weeks on end has led to a long clean-up effort. Chief Minister Leah Fenocchiaro says hundreds of residents were very happy to hear the news.
3: We're just really pleased that we've been able to get so much done in a relatively short amount of time, given the sheer scale. I mean, this was a 16.26 metre flood, record level, but people have done a really good job and people are itching to get home, and so we want to support them with that.
1: The Federal Environment Minister says a new Barkley weather radar will be installed at Tennant Creek Airport, ending a more than decade-long wait for Barkley residents. Murray Watt says the Bureau of Meteorology is in the final stages of negotiations with the Airport Development Group for the radar to be installed. The new radar is jointly funded by the Australian and NT governments as part of the Barkley regional deal. The Foreign Minister has announced multiple initiatives following a meeting with her counterparts from India, the US and Japan. Glenn Lauder reports.
4: The Quad has become a key platform for cooperation on maritime security, supply chains and regional strategy as China expands its military and economic influence in the Indo-Pacific. At the New Delhi meeting, Australia, India, the US and Japan have launched multiple initiatives, ranging from a critical minerals framework to a plan on Indo-Pacific energy security. Penny Wong has also announced what she's described as the strongest ever commitment from the Quad to the Pacific.
5: The Quad Ports of the Future partnership, where we are launching a pilot for port infrastructure in Fiji.
4: Senator Wong has also told her counterparts that a free and open Indo-Pacific is vital for maritime security.
1: Analysts say it's too early to know if fresh US military strikes on Iran were an act of self-defence. The US Central Command says the attack was designed to protect troops from threats posed by Iranian forces. Tehran says it identified hostile aircraft entering its airspace and shot down one drone, adding it has the right to respond to what it's describing as a breach of the ceasefire. Roger Shanahan says the US military would have to determine whether its forces were under threat.
6: If it's in the determination of the military commander that it's under threat and it's within the rules of engagement, then he's authorised to use lethal force. In, as far as we're aware from the official announcements, there were two Iranian vessels laying mines that were attacked by the United States.
1: And in sport, Essendon captain Andrew McGrath believes the AFL team had been moving in the right direction under sacked senior coach Brad Scott, despite a lack of on-field results. The football clubs made the decision to part ways with Scott after just one win in their past 24 matches, dating back to last season. Assistant Dean Solomon will take over the role for the remainder of the year. McGrath says Scott has helped create a solid foundation to build upon.
7: When you're challenged, our group will respond, and I know we're built to the right stuff, and a lot of that influence has been from Brad. He's really instilled a lot of sort of hard-working qualities in our group and changed the culture of our footy club over the last few years, which may not be seen from the outside, but we definitely see it on the inside.
1: In the weather for tomorrow, there's a slight chance of morning showers about the southeast Arnhem District coast, Coburg Peninsula and far eastern Melville Island. A slight chance of showers in the southeast Simpson during the afternoon. Sunny over the remainder. That's the latest in ABC News.
8: Good evening and welcome to PM. I'm Samantha Donovan, coming to you from the lands of the Wurundjeri people of the Kulin Nation in Melbourne. Tonight, the Anti-Semitism Royal Commission hears evidence about police operations on the day of the Bondi Beach terror attack. Also, no charges laid against two police officers after the death of 24-year-old Kumanjai White in Alice Springs. And Pope Leo warns artificial intelligence is a threat to humanity.
9: Artificial intelligence needs to be disarmed because this moment needs words capable of attracting attention and indicating paths forward for humanity.
8: First this evening, the police presence at the Hanukkah by the Sea event targeted in the Bondi Beach terror attack has been the

0: focus of today's hearings of the Royal Commission on Anti-Semitism and Social Cohesion. A senior police officer conceded that an email implying police didn't need to be present for the whole event was poorly worded. Barbara Miller has been at the hearings in Sydney today. Barb, what's the Commission heard today about the police presence at the event?
1: Sam, the bulk of this evidence came from a superintendent. She's in charge of the Eastern Suburbs Command in Sydney. She was appearing before the Commission under a pseudonym, and she said one of her subordinates had made the decision about police resourcing for the Hanukkah event. He has not been named, and we've heard he won't appear before the Commission. New South Wales Police wouldn't comment on why that was the case. And she told the Commission that this subordinate never directly communicated to her what exactly had been decided in terms of resourcing, but that he was very thorough and that he understood her expectations. She said those were that there would be a presence for the duration of the event. But she was asked about an email, this was highlighted in the Royal Commission's interim report, in which two inspectors were told that they should take a crew car or two to the event, but that there was no need to stay. And what she told the Commission was that that directive not to stay for the whole event was only directed at the inspectors. She said they had a lot of other things to do, and not at general duty police officers. Here's a little part of that exchange with Council Assisting Richard Lancaster.
2: In its ordinary meaning, doesn't this email suggest to the command inspectors that there was no need for the car crews to stay there for the entire event?
3: No. I, knowing the command inspector, knowing all my senior leadership team, them knowing my expectations, I believe it's poorly worded.
1: Now, we also heard from Assistant Commissioner Peter McKenna, and he told the Commission they'd actually put what he called unprecedented levels of police in the eastern suburbs of Sydney in response to community concerns about rising anti-Semitism. But he agreed that in hindsight, the Hanukkah event, which was targeted, should have been given a higher security rating and treated in terms of planning and resourcing in the same way as other major events, and those include Jewish high holidays.
0: And Barb, the head of the Royal Commission, Virginia Bell, has also made a statement at the hearing about online hate. What did she say?
1: She said that they had heard from a number of people who appeared in the first block of hearings to talk about their lived experience of anti-Semitism, that they had experienced a dramatic increase in online hate. She described this as harassment and intimidation. She said it was being monitored by the Commission and would inform its work. And she issued this rebuke to those responsible.
4: Quite what? This undiluted level of hatred and bigotry directed towards members of the Jewish community is thought to benefit by those who post these remarks is lost on me.
1: Now, the Commissioner said one of these incidents had been referred to the AFP. The ABC asked the AFP for any details of the referral, including if the alleged perpetrator was in Australia or overseas. The AFP declined to give any further comment at this time, but did confirm, Sam, that an investigation had begun.
0: Barbara Miller reporting for us from the Royal Commission on Anti-Semitism and Social Cohesion in Sydney. In the Northern Territory, the family of an Indigenous man who died in police custody in an Alice Springs supermarket last year say they're heartbroken and angry a criminal case will not be pursued. The Northern Territory Director of Public Prosecutions has decided not to lay charges against the two police officers who were off duty when they restrained the man in the store. In keeping with local Aboriginal custom, as a person who has died, he's known as Kumanjai White. The DPP's decision comes on the eve of the first anniversary of his death. Jane Barden filed this report.
5: The death of Kumanjai White, a 24-year-old Walpiri man in an Alice Springs supermarket in May last year, after he was restrained on the ground by two plainclothes police officers, prompted tearful vigils and angry protests across Australia.
6: You know, it's sad, the generation we live in, we get discriminated for being black.
5: Kumanjay White grew up in the remote community of Yuendumu, but was living in supported accommodation in Alice Springs because he was intellectually disabled. Police said he was restrained after an alleged confrontation with security guards in the sweets aisle of the Coles supermarket. His family haven't yet received any conclusive information about the cause of his death because the results of his autopsy were not released, while investigations were held into the use of force by police officers. NT Police Commissioner Martin Dole delivered the news that no charges will result from the investigation.
7: As part of the investigation, the Northern Territory Police Force also engaged an independent expert to conduct a use of force review. Following consideration of all available evidence, including the independent expert report, the DPP formed the view that there was no reasonable prospects of a successful prosecution.
5: He says the police

0: family have released a statement saying, "We're heartbroken and angry. We've got no hope. When will we have our justice? We're sick of being treated unequally." It's the second horrible blow for the family, who lost their five-year-old relative, Kumanjay Little Baby, after an alleged abduction and murder in Alice Springs 4 weeks ago. "We're feeling grief on top of grief on top of grief," they said in their statement. Northern Territory Aboriginal justice advocate and author Thomas Mayo says communities across the country want changes to stop their people dying in custody.
1: "We see the statistics are getting worse, and alarm bells should be ringing and action should be taken. This news is also alarming, because Indigenous people feel like there has not been justice yet for this disproportionate amount of deaths in custody. There is clearly racism that exists. There is clearly different treatment of Indigenous people. There is clearly an ignorance to the factors that drive social dysfunction, and nothing that has been done has worked yet. And it really is time to do something different and take this seriously."
0: Independent Federal Senator Lydia Thorpe says Indigenous communities across Australia will be hit by the decision.
2: "I'm angry, I'm devastated, and I'm sick of being angry and devastated when I get these stories and no accountability, no justice for my people."
0: The NT Police Director of Cultural Reform and Alice Springs Indigenous leader Leanne Little says the force is working to change and gain the community's trust.
3: "I know today's outcome will be very difficult for the family and for others to accept. Trust between police and Aboriginal communities is fragile in many places, particularly after deaths in custody."
0: The NT Coroner's Office says a directions hearing to start the inquest process into Kumanjay White's death will start next month.
4: Jane Barden. Households in several states are set to save hundreds of dollars a year on power bills, with even bigger savings expected for small businesses. The Australian Energy Regulator's decision to cut the default market offer means electricity prices in New South Wales, southeast Queensland and South Australia could fall by as much as 10%. Energy experts say surging levels of renewable energy are at least partly responsible for the fall in wholesale prices. But they say for bills to stay down, governments need to speed up efforts to update the country's energy networks. Oliver Gordon filed this report.
5: On the foreshore of a nearby lake, former workers look on as the two 170-metre tall concrete stacks that once stood proudly over the Liddell Coal Power Station come crashing down.
6: "Those things going, you know, there's history there for a lot of people. A lot of people would have the stories to tell about those stacks. But it's not just the stacks, it's the whole place."
5: Margaret Channon has a long-standing connection to the New South Wales Hunter Valley facility, which was decommissioned 3 years ago after operating for 52 years.
6: "They were always there, just standing there in the background. And my dad actually put concrete for BMG back in the day on one of those stacks. And he would tell us that story fondly, that I was working for another company at the time. And then Dad went on to get a job at the power station."
5: On the same day this emblem of the fossil fuel industry came tumbling down, the Australian Energy Regulator announced it would cut the default market offer, which sets the maximum price energy retailers can charge. The decision applies to New South Wales, southeast Queensland and South Australia. The lower prices are partly thanks to an increase in the amount of renewable energy coming online and then being captured by more battery storage. Energy Minister Chris Bowen was quick to capitalise on the move in Question Time.
7: "It's no coincidence, Mr Speaker, that at the time we've hit 50% renewables in our grid, we are seeing energy prices come down. That's the first thing."
5: Minister Bowen keen to point out the energy regulator's views on one of the government's flagship energy policies.
7: "Batteries are now setting the price 30% of the time compared to 18% of the time just 12 months ago, Mr Speaker. The energy regulator said today, for example, the cheaper home battery policy is certainly, and I quote, certainly making the system cheaper."
5: Power prices are set to fall by up to 7.7% in New South Wales, 10.7% in southeast Queensland and 1.1% in South Australia. But coalition figures have been quick to point out that the Albanese government came to office promising a $275 reduction in power prices, which

0: is yet to come to fruition. Shadow Resources Minister Susan MacDonald has also hit out at the government's spending record on energy.
1: Under the government's own budget papers that were recently released, we've seen investment into both renewables and into gas investment and resources more broadly absolutely decimated. We are seeing investment fall off a cliff at a time when Australia desperately needs more energy, more electricity, whether it be for Australians' everyday needs or for data centres and new technologies, or not to mention, of course, smelting and processing the important minerals for electrification.
0: The regulator's decision to cut the default market offer in several states is being welcomed by renewables advocates like Tristan Edis from Green Energy Markets.
2: We're sort of at the point now where we're very close to 50% renewable energy on average in the electricity system. So this is really demonstrating this is not some kind of token initiative anymore. This is a meaningful source of new power.
0: He says that number can increase, but there are some constraints.
2: Particularly in wintertime, we need more wind power, and that's not happening fast enough. That needs far more effort from state governments in particular to improve their planning approval regimes.
0: He's also calling on governments to prioritise the building of new transmission lines.
2: And to some degree, that means politicians have to have some degree of courage to accept that there are going to be some people that are unhappy about the rollout of new transmission, but they are a minority of the population, and we have to keep in mind the greater good.
0: The green energy expert is pleased renewables are now pushing down energy prices in meaningful and sustainable ways, but is cautioning against complacency.
2: We've got to be careful not to celebrate too much this latest decision, because this coming winter will be a challenging period, especially if we don't see the Strait of Hormuz open and improved international gas supply.
3: Tristan Edis from Green Energy Markets, that report from Oliver Gordon. This is PM. I'm Samantha Donovan. You can hear all our programs live or later on ABC Listen. To the Middle East now, and the United States has launched a series of strikes on Iranian military sites near the Strait of Hormuz. They come as peace talks between the two countries continue in Qatar. While some analysts believe the negotiations are finding common ground, the process may be complicated by the fact the third major player in the conflict, Israel, is intensifying its strikes on southern Lebanon. Kimberly Price reports.
4: Iran's missile launch pads and ships attempting to lay mines around the Strait of Hormuz have been hit in the latest strikes by the United States military. It's despite a fragile ceasefire in place for nearly 7 weeks. Washington has described the attacks in southern Iran as an act of self-defense and not a violation of the current deal.
5: So they might be trying to put pressure on Iran during the negotiations.
4: Associate Professor David Smith is with the United States Study Centre at the University of Sydney.
5: But another thing I think that is significant is that Iran's missile capacity was not as degraded as the United States was claiming throughout most of this war. It's turned out that 30 of the 33 missile sites along the Straits of Hormuz are still operative. So the United States feels that that might be a threat to its ability to maintain a blockade on the Straits of Hormuz.
4: Officials from Tehran and Washington are gathering in Qatar for the latest round of peace talks. David Smith says while there are mixed messages from both sides about where discussions are at, it's still possible there may be a breakthrough.
5: Both sides seem to be talking about a deal to reopen the Strait of Hormuz while making room for later negotiations over Iran's nuclear program. That could actually be a significant step, because prior to this, Trump has always been claiming that Iran has to give up its right to enrich uranium and has to give up its enriched uranium stockpiles before there can be any deal.
4: Marking Memorial Day at the Arlington National Cemetery in Virginia, President Donald Trump paid tribute to the American soldiers killed during this conflict with Iran.
6: These incredible men and women gave their lives to ensure that the world's number one state sponsor of terror will never have a nuclear weapon. Oh, and they won't. They will never have a nuclear weapon. I'm sure you know that.
4: On the other side of the world, on his tour of India, US Secretary of State Marco Rubio told reporters a peace deal was close.
7: I think there's strong alignment and agreement on what a preliminary draft should look like. It's either going to be a good deal or there isn't going to be one.
4: In the Qatari capital of Doha, Iran's foreign ministry spokesman, Esmail Baghaei, says negotiations are progressing.
8: We are faced with different, often contradictory views from the US. With open eyes and taking into account previous experiences, we will strive to protect Iran's national interests.
4: Meanwhile, the other major front in this war in Lebanon has escalated. Israeli Prime Minister Benjamin Netanyahu has vowed to continue strikes in the country's south. He says the focus is on hitting the Iran-backed militant group Hezbollah.
9: We will hit them. It's true that they are shooting drones at us, fiber optic drones. We have a special team working on that and we'll solve that too. But what this requires of us now is to increase the blows, to increase the intensity. We will smite them with overwhelming force.
4: Jennifer Gavito has worked as a US State Department official under President Joe Biden. She believes Israel's intensifying strikes on southern Lebanon could prove problematic for peace plans.
10: Israel is not in favor of the emerging peace agreement between the United States and Iran. Because Iran has tied a ceasefire between Israel and Lebanon to the overall agreement, what Israel can do is disrupt the potential for that to go through by escalating in Lebanon.
4: Marco Rubio says he expects the peace talks in Qatar to take a few days.
3: Kimberly Price reporting. Pope Leo is urging governments around the world to step up the regulation of artificial intelligence, warning that people need to be protected from the technology's worst effects. The call comes in Leo's first encyclical since he became Pope. Those documents have been issued by popes for hundreds of years to guide Catholic Church leaders and the faithful on moral and social challenges. Called Magnificent Humanity, the American Pope's first encyclical underlines the importance of retaining a central role for human beings and warns AI could spread misinformation and promote conflict. Leo launched his text at the Vatican alongside one of the men who's been most influential in the development of AI, as Rachel Mealy reports.
11: Pope Leo's encyclical runs to more than 40,000 words, warning of the impact of artificial intelligence. But when he launched it at the Vatican, he chose one word to sum it all up.
12: Artificial intelligence needs to be disarmed. The word is strong, I know, but deliberately chosen because this moment needs words capable of attracting attention, awakening consciences, and indicating paths forward for humanity.
11: The document lays out the challenges posed by developments in AI and urges political leaders to engage with the issue now before it's too late.
12: Artificial intelligence already touches many areas of our lives and affects decisions that shape human coexistence. It is also dramatically changing how war is waged.
11: At its heart, the papal encyclical is about human dignity. Pope Leo is concerned the new technologies are emerging so fast, they're outstripping ethical regulation and control.
12: Let's not fear artificial intelligence, but constantly keep the question of the human in play. We cannot be careless with our most powerful technical instruments. Only together, those who design systems and those affected by them, richer countries and poorer ones, institutions and individuals, power centers and peripheries, will we be able to build a future not for a privileged few, but for the entire human family?
11: A company named Anthropic has been at the forefront of the development of AI. Its co-founder Christopher Ola was at the Vatican for the launch. Speaking to the high priests of the Catholic Church, he confessed that firms like his don't always have good intentions.
13: Every frontier AI lab, including Anthropic, operates inside a set of incentives and constraints that can sometimes conflict with doing the right thing. The pressure to stay commercially viable and to stay at the frontier of research geopolitical pressure, and the older, plainer pressures of pride and ambition.
11: Professor Toby Walsh is chief scientist at the AI Institute at the University of New South Wales. He hopes the Pope's pulpit prompts change.
14: The regulation of AI, dealing with the impact of AI on warfare, these are all things that have been troubling me for many years. I'm glad it's troubling the Pope.
11: Professor Walsh says the Pope might help Australians realise that more regulation of the technology is needed here.
14: Other countries, in particular places like Europe and places like China, have been much more vigorous in ensuring that they're introducing regulations to deal with those new harms. I think it's very clear that the public's attitude would be that we need more regulation here ourselves.
11: Pope Leo the 14th chose his papal name as a hat tip to Pope Leo XIII, who occupied the Vatican in the late 1800s. That pope published an encyclical called Rerum Novarum, which called for better pay and conditions for labourers during the Industrial Revolution. Katie McGrady is a Vatican analyst for CNN. She says Leo XIV is pointing out that parallel.
15: What he's challenging us to consider is the exact same thing Leo XIII, his namesake, talked about, which was where is the human person? Where is the human family? And I think he sees his role as a shepherd in the same way Leo XIII did. Popes can sometimes be accused of, you know, sitting in an ivory tower and kind of looking down at people and saying, oh, well, these religious things. But this pope, he literally tells us, I make an appeal as a shepherd, I make an appeal as a father to halt the building of Babel. In the same way that Leo XIII said, please be careful about these people who are being used as these cogs in the machine all those decades ago. So it's a beautiful through line. And if you read chapter one and chapter two of the document, he traces that. Leo gives us a beautiful summary from Leo XIII to now.
3: That's CNN Vatican analyst Katie McGrady. That report from Rachel Mealy. Thanks for joining me for PM. I'm Samantha Donovan. The podcast of the full program is available on ABC Listen. And that's where you'll find ABC News Daily with Sam Hawley each weekday morning too. We'll be back at the same time tomorrow. Good night.

0: Good evening, Rio Davis with ABC News. Northern Territory Police has acknowledged the decision not to proceed with charges over the death of Kumanjai White will cause significant distress, pain and anger for his family and the community. The 24-year-old Walpiri man died last year in May after he was restrained by two police officers inside a supermarket in Alice Springs. Police flew to his family's community of Lajamanu today to tell them no charges would be laid. NT Police Commissioner Martin Dole has extended his condolences to the family.
1: A brief of evidence was submitted to the Director of Public Prosecutions for their opinion. Following consideration of all available evidence, including the independent expert report, the DPP formed the view that there was no reasonable prospects of a successful prosecution.
0: The Deputy Chief Executive of the National Indigenous Australians Agency has defended housing and living conditions in remote Indigenous town camps in Senate estimates today. The alleged abduction and murder of Kumanjai little baby in an Alice Springs town camp has prompted scrutiny of living conditions in the Indigenous communities. NIAA Deputy CEO Deborah Fulton told Senate estimates plans to build new homes and upgrade others are underway.
2: Over the 18 Alice Springs town camps, there is a delivery, they fit within the delivery footprint, obviously, of the $4 billion Northern Territory Remote Federation funding agreement. There has been a series of homes that have been built under the most recent agreement, as well as the two prior agreements to that.
0: A technology researcher says the Northern Territory offers distinct advantages for data centres, primarily due to its proximity to Asia. The NT's Minister for Trade, Business and Asian Relations last week visited Taiwan to spruik the territory as open for business in the digital sector. Joanna Lim from the Strategic Technologies Program at the United States Studies Centre says investors consider three key things when choosing where to build a data centre: energy, connectivity and land.
3: The Northern Territory has a very strong solar potential, which matters enormously because electricity is one of the highest operating costs for a data center. It also sits geographically very close to Southeast Asia, and it's increasingly connected.

0: connected through subsea internet cables.
1: Two flights carrying seven Australian women linked to Islamic State and 12 children have touched down in Melbourne and Sydney. James Oton is at Melbourne Airport.
2: It's the second cohort to arrive back from Syria. At the time, we saw some rather hectic scenes here in Melbourne Airport. When one of the women and the children left, there was a large media cohort surrounding those people. There were men pushing back against the media there. It's been described to me for those people as quite distressing, especially for the children involved. This time around, there has been a much more concerted effort to keep information quiet about the arrivals. These are the final women to have left the Al Roj camp, but of course we do know as well that there is one other woman and child that have been left back because of a temporary exclusion order.
1: Foreign Minister Penny Wong has travelled to India to attend a Quad meeting with her Indian, American and Japanese counterparts. It comes as the US and Iran continue to discuss a deal to end the Middle East war and reopen the critical Strait of Hormuz. India's Minister of External Affairs, S. Jaishankar, says the meeting is focusing on economic activity, energy, trade and maritime commerce.
3: At the global level, we have to address issues like supply chain resilience, connectivity choke points, manufacturing and resource concentrations, and gaps in critical infrastructure. Each one of them offers a new argument for more partnerships, stronger growth and realising the promise of technologies.
1: And in sport, New South Wales 5'8 Mitchell Moses has been ruled out of the opening match of the Men's Rugby League State of Origin Series tomorrow night with a hamstring injury. Moses suffered the injury at training yesterday, and coach Laurie Daly has confirmed Canberra player Ethan Strange will make his Origin debut in place of Moses. Blues captain Isaiah Yeo says he has no doubt Strange will rise to the occasion.
4: I feel like he's one of those players that they can step in on short notice, and not many can do that, but I feel like he's one. So, yeah, just super excited for him. Obviously disappointed for Mitch, but yeah, it gives Ethan a wonderful opportunity, and he'll do a great job.
1: In the weather for tomorrow, Darwin sunny with a top of 32 degrees, Catherine sunny 30, Alice Springs is partly cloudy tomorrow, reaching a top of 18 degrees. That's the latest in ABC News.
5: More than 50 years of coal-powered history has come to an end with the implosion of the twin chimneys of the Liddell Power Station in the Hunter Valley.
6: Bittersweet. It's been a part of this, an iconic part of the skyline of this area. Everybody knows it. It's going to look totally different when I travel past her every day going to work and not seeing them there.
5: And locals in Mossvale in regional New South Wales protest plans for a mega data centre powered by gas.
7: It's really important right now that the government sets very clear parameters and says this is how data centres are going to be powered. This is not something that's just affecting and we're fighting for something that we don't want in our backyard. This is something that if they approve this, it's going to have impacts across Australia.
5: I'm Sinead Mangan and this is Australia Wide, coming to you from Whadjuk Country, Perth. More than half a century of coal-fired history came crashing down in the New South Wales Hunter Valley today.

0: Now, that's not the sound of planes flying overhead, but the sound of the demolition of the two massive 170 metre tall chimneys of the Liddell power station. It's quite the sight watching them come down in the footage because the two towers implode. And our reporter, Amelia Bernasconi, happened to be there. Now, it looks like quite an engineering feat, Amelia, imploding these two iconic chimney stacks. And they were really emblematic of coal-fired power there. What was it like to witness it firsthand?
1: It was a little bit chilling, to be honest, Sinead. I've been speaking to lots of community members since Liddell Power Station closed in 2023, and everyone has a connection. And I actually learnt during my reporting at that time that my grandfather helped pour the concrete in the late 60s when that site was being built. He didn't build these chimneys, but everyone has some kind of connection back to Liddell. So as a local Upper Hunter girl, it was quite special, quite chilling to be on site there today as we looked across Lake Liddell to see those chimneys come down. It was almost in slow motion as it happened. We saw

0: the dust cloud come off the bottom, and there was sort of a gasp across the waterline as we all watched on. Everyone had their phones and cameras out to record this momentous day. And it was, yeah, I can see the mixed emotions. You'll hear from some workers shortly about how they felt, some former workers, but everyone had a connection, and I know people have their opinions about coal-fired versus greener power, but just to see something like that come down, it really was an iconic piece of the Hunter's history that will now have to be captured in photographs.
1: And it's not just that it's an icon, it's the engineering of doing that safely is quite remarkable. Tell me about that.
0: That's right. Well, not to take away from what they do, but it has been described to me a couple of times as kind of like felling a tree,
1: Oh.
0: except instead of with an axe, they just pack explosives into the base. So, in it, look, the. It was incredible to watch. And if people want to go to the ABC News website, they can see some incredible drone vision of all angles as this happened. So what they had done, I'll let Brad Williams, the transition lead from AGL, tell you how they prepped things.
2: So there's roughly 700 holes that are drilled into the side of the chimney. We cut a wedge in either side as well that acts as a hinge for when the chimney comes down. And each of those holes is packed with a small amount of explosives. So there's about 260 kilos per chimney
0: Wow.
2: That once detonated will bring the chimney down in a planned fashion.
0: And it was a very planned fashion in the end. It seemed to all go to plan. There was probably some engineer on site saying, "I didn't quite hit the centimeter, but look, from across the lake, it looked perfect. It only took about 30 seconds." And it was all over.
1: Amelia, they kept the crowd well back. As you said, you were watching from across the lake, but how many people turned up to watch this demolition?
0: Well, we were fortunate to be in a media zone there, actually, Sinead. So there were some former workers who were invited onto that site as well. We were probably a kilometre from the power station, but with a clear view. And then other former workers were invited to. I've been describing it as a watch party in at the local RSL club. They had it on the big
1: It's
0: screen.
1: not the Eurovision, Amelia.
0: Well, it was Arthur Hunter's version of Eurovision. But even people in that room were emotional. They played a video before the live stream kicked in, and a lot of people still reminiscing all those years on after finishing. Some people spent their whole careers there. They started as apprentices at the power station and retired on the same day that it did in 2023. There's a lot of beautiful community connections. So it was a bit emotional today. We heard from some of those former workers and sharing how it felt to see the stacks come down.
2: A little bit emotional, to be honest with you. And certainly I know it's a day of mixed emotions for many, particularly our former employees. Liddell Power Station has been iconic in the Upper Hunter for decades now. So certainly appreciate many of our former employees will have mixed emotions.
3: Bittersweet. It's been a part of this, an iconic part of the skyline of this area. Everybody knows it. It's going to look totally different when I travel past her every day going to work and not seeing them there.
4: Not that we ever worked in the stacks themselves, but they were there. If you went to the store, you had to go past one of the stacks. If you came from the other end of the power station down to the shower block, you had to come past one of the stacks.
5: But it's sad. It's our history gone. And it's our landmark of being nearly home too, to Muswellbrook. I mean, if you've been travelling anywhere, yes, it's sad for us.
1: Former workers at Liddell Station speaking to our reporter, Amelia Bernasconi. A few people there have mentioned the domination of the towers on the skyline. Like, that was the way you felt like you were home. You saw them there. You knew you weren't far away. Is it going to take a bit of getting used to those towers not being in the skyline?
0: I think so, but we still do have a little landmark. So for those not familiar with the Hunter, I guess if you're driving between, say, Newcastle North, you come to, it's about 20 minutes south of Muswellbrook, the Liddell Power Station, but on the other side of the highway is the Bayswater Power Station. So it still has four shorter stacks. So we're not going to get lost. We'll be fine going up the New England Highway, but it'll kind of look a bit lopsided, I suppose.
1: In terms of employment, Amelia, what's replaced the power station?
0: Well, it's still all owned by AGL. At the moment, they're commissioning a 500 megawatt battery, which is one of the largest, I believe, in the country at the moment. But they have a huge landmass there. So the kind of the world is their oyster. They've been approached by data centres. We've also had the Prime Minister, Anthony Albanese, visit Liddell quite a few times now. But about 2 years ago, he came and spoke about the possibility of manufacturing solar panels here in Australia, wanting to grow that. We've also had conversations about solar panel recycling at the Liddell site.

0: It's just huge. There's a lot planned, of course, solar and wind coming into the mix too, under the big Hunter Energy Hub.
1: Amelia Bernasconi, thanks very much for talking to Australia Wide. And if you wanted to see that vision, go to the ABC website because it's quite extraordinary what happened there today.
0: Thanks, Sinead.
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1: Let's head now to Alice Springs, where the Northern Territory Police have revealed no charges will be laid over the death of Cumanjai White while in police custody. The news comes a day before the year anniversary of his death. The 24-year-old Walpuri man died after he was restrained by two plainclothed police officers after an alleged confrontation with security guards inside a supermarket in the Alice Springs CBD. Our reporter Alex Barwick has been following this. Now, Alex, it's almost a year to the death of Cumanjai White, and there has been some criticism of how the police went about informing the family that no charges will be laid. What exactly happened?
3: Look, Sinead, Cumanjai White's family first reached out to the ABC saying that they'd been told by police of the outcome of that death in custody investigation and the subsequent use of force inquiry. And they reached out after police had made a last minute plane trip to Cumanjai White's mother's family's community in La Germano to tell them the news. And specifically that news was that no charges will be laid against these two officers involved in Cumanjai White's death. And I'll share with you some of what the family said in a statement, because this is how we've heard all of this news initially, and then after that we've heard from police. But the family have said, we have got no hope. When will we have our justice? How can we keep living like this? Today the police turned up in La Germano with the acting director of public prosecutions and told the family that they're not proceeding with any charges. With hardly any notice, without asking permission, they just turned up in La Germano with their police plane. Now, the Northern Territory Police Commissioner Martin Dole has since held a police conference in Alice Springs and confirmed that no charges will be laid.
1: Alex, why now, given the sensitive timing for the family?
3: Absolutely. The police commissioner acknowledged that the investigations have dragged out. He said it was complicated. He also, a number of times, acknowledged that this outcome will be very disappointing for Cumanjai White's family. He highlighted again that there was that need to get an independent use of force report, and so that there was a lot of material for the DPP to consider. He also explained, in terms of the timing, that police had made a commitment to the family that as soon as they had an outcome, they would tell them first. Now, he says he only got that outcome yesterday, so he wanted to pass that on as soon as possible. And then he said that as soon as the family had been told, the police felt that it was responsible to tell the public of the outcome as well.
1: Do we know on what basis then no charges will be laid, since we've heard from the police?
3: Yes, look, Northern Territory Police Commissioner Martin Dole says that the police force had received this formal advice from the Director of Public Prosecutions, and it's that which has resulted in the criminal investigation process concluding essentially. Here he is explaining exactly why.
4: Following consideration of all available evidence, including the independent expert report, the DPP formed the view that there was no reasonable prospects of a successful prosecution. I acknowledge immediately that this outcome will cause significant distress, pain and anger for Cumanjai White's family, for many Aboriginal people across Central Australia and the Territory, and for members of the broader community. While the decision not to proceed with charges was made based on the evidence and applicable legal thresholds, we recognise this outcome may be difficult for Cumanjai White's family. A man lost his life. That fact remains at the centre of this matter, and it must never be lost in legal or procedural discussions.
1: Northern Territory Police Commissioner Martin Dole, what's the family's reaction to that news?
3: They say they are absolutely heartbroken. They say they are angry. And in a statement that they shared with the media, they've said, we're going into a blackout for a week. Media, stay away from us. We're not giving you anything more. And it is worth noting, you know, they did reach out to the ABC initially, but now they've just said enough. They've also said in that statement, we are sick of being treated unequally. They also made the point that they're currently in sorry business, which is cultural grieving for Cumanjai little baby. And that's because there is crossover over in these two families, and that they were feeling grief on top of grief on top of grief.
1: And did the Northern Territory Police respond to that?
3: Yeah, look, Police Commissioner Martin Dole, again, in that press conference, just he just acknowledged a number of times how difficult this would be for the family. He also acknowledged how difficult it is for the community more broadly. But then he was pressed on a couple of matters. Journalists at that press conference asked about whether or not the CCTV footage from the supermarket in the CBD would be made public, whether or not that use of force report would be made public. And Martin Dole just said that because this matter is still subject to a coronial investigation, it would be inappropriate for police to comment further on the evidence, on the legal advice received, or operational matters connected to what happened, because all of that will be part of the coronial process. And then with him was Leanne Little. She's the Cultural Reform Director with NT Police. She talked a lot about how upset and angry the family is and that police were supporting the family. She also made mention that family had said yes to police flying into the community of La Jemanu.
1: As you said, this has been a very sad and difficult time in Central Australia, and there is fear of backlash to this decision, or to this outcome rather. Has there been measures put in place to keep the community safe?
3: Broadly speaking, what we heard from the police commissioner is just an acknowledgement that this is an extraordinarily pressured time for the Walpree community. He said his thoughts were with them. But what he said around policing is, he said, we'll continue to police as we do every day in Alice Springs, turn up and try to keep people safe. And public safety is our number one priority.
1: Alex Barwick, as always, thank you.
3: Thanks.
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1: Australia is home to hundreds of data centres, and there's plenty more coming down the planning pipeline. These mega facilities house the physical computer infrastructure which powers AI and the cloud, but they also use an enormous amount of water and energy. In Mossvale, in regional New South Wales, locals are protesting plans for a new mega data centre because the plans are to power it by gas. Penny Barfitt has this story.
6: On a wet and windy morning on the New South Wales Southern Highlands, more than 200 community members have gathered near a nondescript field. They're clutching signs which read, "Stop the gas plant," and that's why they're here.
7: There is safe for the future. Yeah.
6: The Southern Highlands Data Campus is less than 5 kilometres from the centre of the town of Mossvale. For several years, Sydney company Cloud Carrier and their parent company NACAR Property have been rolling out plans for the site. There's a data centre already built, a small gas plant approved, and a second data centre and gas plant being considered. They're modest in size, about 30 megawatts combined. But late last year, a planning proposal was submitted for a third gas plant. This one, 673 megawatts, enough continuous power to run 70,000 homes for a day. It would be one of the biggest in the country, all dedicated to running their specialised AI data storage.
7: Now I'm on my soapbox.
6: Windjarribee Shire Councillor Heather Champion organised last week's protest.
8: I think it shows just how concerned our community is. People are really surprised, they're really shocked, and that's why we've seen these numbers here today.
6: What are the main concerns you're hearing from the community?
8: People are worried about the health impacts of all the particulate that's going into the air. They're worried about the way that it will lock in heavy industry in the Highlands, and they're worried about the emissions as well. I think the primary thing that people are really shocked by is that this is a private Sydney-based company that is building this gas plant solely to power their data campus, and there will be no community benefit. We bear all the burden without any of the benefits.
6: NACAR Property didn't provide comment because the smaller gas plant is being considered in the Lands and Environment Court. They've previously told the ABC they'll treat their emissions to bring pollution under the EPA standard, and that they have a plan to transition to green gas when it's available. The Southern Highlands Data Campus is emerging as one of the first examples of how the energy needs of data centres are colliding with emissions targets and local communities. There are 90 data centres in New South Wales and more than a dozen in the pipeline. The state government is actively pursuing investment in them, But their potential impact on water, the environment, emissions and communities has experts concerned, and it's currently the subject of an upper house inquiry. At the same time the community was protesting, the local council's director of communities and place, Michael McCabe, was being questioned about the project's impact on their emissions reduction plan by the inquiry's chair, Greens MLC, Abigail Boyd.
9: In relation to our action plan, primary thing is to get to net zero and reduce carbon emissions. I would say based on

0: the proposition to date of reliance on fossil fuels by the proponent is going in the opposite direction.
1: A gigantic gas plant was not part of your climate action plan?
0: No, not at all.
2: Yeah, of course, no worries.
3: Local mum and head of Clean Energy Group Wind Zero, Kirstine Mackay, says this issue goes far beyond Mossvale and could set the standard for data centres nationally.
4: It's really important right now that the government sets very clear parameters and says this is how data centres are going to be powered. This is not something that's just affecting and we're fighting for something that we don't want in our backyard. This is something that if they approve this, it's going to have impacts across Australia. Everyone will be affected because we're setting a precedent about how things are going to be fuelled. We need to say that they need to be 100% run on renewable energy. They need to be cognizant of the really delicate ecosystems they've been put into, and also really water needs to be considered.
3: The Minns government has outlined principles for sustainable development of data centres, including that they need to be efficient and make sustainable use of energy and water systems. The Mossvale development is in the early planning stages before the state government. In a statement, Planning Minister Paul Scully says it will be subject to a full merit assessment, including public exhibition, before a decision is made. In Mossvale, residents say they'll be making sure their voices are heard.
5: This is not what we want. Let's stop the gas plant.
6: Yay! Yay.
7: Penny Barfitt reporting there from Mossvale in regional New South Wales. In the 70s, 80s and even in the 90s, the thought of going for an automatic-only driver's licence probably seemed like a bit of a risky decision. You might be able to drive your mates or your parents' car, it would limit what you could buy, and you instinctively knew that manuals were more reliable and a bit of a better drive. But in 2026, and particularly as electric vehicles don't even have transmissions, what's the point of even having that gear stick when you can buy a car that does all the work for you? So for that reason, it mightn't surprise you that the number of new manuals being sold across Australia has dropped. But as reporter Owen Jacks found out, young people are perhaps not quite ready to drop the clutch for good.
8: Yeah, feeling pretty nervous. I'm very excited though.
9: Roxy Francis is 18, has nose piercings and a bright smile that at this moment is really failing to hide the nerves. She's standing in front of a Department of Transport building on Queensland's Sunshine Coast as she waits for her driver's test.
8: It's my second time, so yeah, I feel like I've got the practice in pretty well. But
9: do you find that many of your friends have gone manual or auto?
8: No, mostly all of them have gone auto, but yeah, I know a few people that have gone manual, mostly my older brother and older friends, yeah.
9: Her driving instructor, Kerry Turner from Murray's On The Move, tends to take more automatic lessons than manual, but has found young women are helping to bump up the numbers.
10: The government is throwing new money at apprentices, and it's the girls that are stepping up to get their apprenticeship, and it could be in carpentry, electricians, anywhere in the trades industry. And of course, they believe that they need their manual license to do so, which is a great thing. Even if they don't, I think having a manual license is going to equip them to drive either manual or auto.
9: In the past 23 years, the Queensland government has gone from issuing about 150,000 auto licenses a year, or about 7% overall, to now more than 770,000 a year, about 21% of the total. Manual licenses over the same period have fallen from 93% at their peak down to about 79%. Freshly retired manual instructor Greg Williams spent close to 20 years teaching in Brisbane before moving to the Sunshine Coast. He's seen a massive change over the past 5 years as young drivers ditched manual vehicles, particularly in the city. And while he loves his 8-year-old manual hatchback Corolla, he understands why the world is changing.
11: You know, it's hard enough now putting your kid through school and the costs of living, etc., without worrying about teaching, getting manual lessons at $90 a pop. And you do need a few manual lessons to be competent these days.
9: But not every driver wants the same thing. A city driver may want the smooth cruising of an automatic, but in the regions where camping and off-road driving is an option, manuals still have a lot of appeal. Government statistics show about 1 in 4 licences issued in Brisbane are for automatics. 20 years ago, it was closer to 1 in 10. Meantime, in North, Central and Southwest Queensland, along with Wide Bay, more than 8 out of 10 people are choosing a manual.

0: Andrew Kirk from RACQ says there's plenty of reasons why.
1: If you're on a farm and out west and what have you, there's a lot of old machinery still out there, and you need to know how to drive a manual to drive a tractor.
0: In the year 2000, Australians bought about 770,000 new cars, and almost half were manuals. In 2025, Australians bought 1.1 million new vehicles, and just 20,000 were manual cars. That's 1.8%. The figures come from the Federal Chamber of Automotive Industries. Its CEO, Tony Webber, knew the numbers for manuals were falling, but was still surprised to see how far they'd gone down.
2: Well, when I look at the statistics, what they say to me is that the manuals are now a niche product for sports cars and some off-highway activities, off-road activities, but mainstream Australians are not buying manuals anymore. In fact, 98-99% of people buy an automatic car.
0: And that's from someone who still owns and loves a manual. He drives a Mazda MX-5, a two-door sports car. But he also has an automatic for his daily commute.
2: There's a time and place for them, and they can bring you great joy, but they can be challenging at times.
0: Back at the transport department, and after a tense wait at the examiner's window, 18-year-old Roxy Francis is given some good news.
3: I just passed my PEAS test doing manuals, so feeling really excited for that. I'm really happy that I accomplished that today. Feels like it's taken years to do that, so yeah.
4: How big a deal is this?
3: Really big deal. It's a full life changer for me. Yeah, it's a big accomplishment in my life. It's just another stage on this journey, so.
4: How happy are you that you decided to stick with a manual?
3: Yeah, very happy. I nearly went auto, but I'm thrilled that I stayed with manual, yeah.
5: The distinct sound of the manual. That's newly licensed manual driver Roxy Francis speaking to our reporter Owen Jacks. And that is Australia Wide for today. I'm Sinead Mangan. Cheerio.

0: Good evening, Rio Davis with ABC News. The Northern Territory Police Association has extended its condolences to the family of Kumanjai White after a decision was made not to lay charges against the two police officers involved in his death last year. Roxanne Fitzgerald reports.
1: The NTPA acknowledged the death of Kumanjai White, who died after being restrained by two police officers in a supermarket in Alice Springs last year, has been a difficult time for his family. The association also said it recognised the significant stress the incident and subsequent coronial investigation would have on the police officers involved. Earlier today, Chief Minister Leah Finocchiaro said there had been a rigorous process undertaken and been brought to a close.
2: I appreciate that that is difficult for some and will be great news to others.
0: The head of the Central Land Council has told Senate Estimates the Walpiri community is still in distress following the alleged abduction and murder of Kumanjai little baby. CLC Chief Executive Les Turner noted the community's heightened emotions and tension in the weeks since the girl's disappearance and later discovery. Mr. Turner condemned the violence seen outside Alice Springs Hospital following the arrest of Jefferson Lewis, but says more needs to be done to address social issues, which he believes played a role in the tragedy.
3: It is my hope that there are full and transparent investigations into this shocking crime, including the life and death circumstances of Kumanjai little baby, the extreme poverty of Aboriginal people, which results in community and lateral violence, the safety and amenity of town camps, and the impact of social media and racism.
0: An Alice Springs paramedic says violence against ambulance staff in the town has risen by up to 30% in recent months. The Territory's ambulance service is finalising a review into the issue and is considering introducing measures such as additional mirrors on vehicles and body-worn cameras for paramedics. Paramedic Elise Taylor-Jackson says assaults are causing paramedics to leave the industry.
4: It's about 3 to 4 a week, which is an appalling number. It's not just in Alice Springs, it's obviously across the country, but we do receive a disproportionate amount due to population size, which is quite shocking when you think about that.

0: New documents reveal Bondi gunman Naveed Akram remained on the counter-terror radar of domestic spy agency ASIO and police as recently as 2022. Defence and National Security reporter Tom Lowry has more.
1: ASIO has previously said it investigated Naveed Akram in 2019, but assessed he did not pose a terror threat at that time. It's now been revealed he remained on the radar of authorities until as recently as 2022. In a submission to the Royal Commission on Anti-Semitism and Social Cohesion, ASIO says Akram was, in that year, subject to a residual risk process in New South Wales. The ABC has previously reported Akram was listed as a known entity after he was investigated in 2019, which saw him on a database to identify signs of radicalisation or re-engagement with networks. But he was no longer in that system by the time of the Bondi attack last year.
0: Overseas, Iran's supreme leader says the US will no longer have a safe haven in the Middle East. Sarah Amir reports.
2: Mujtaba Khamenei has not been seen in public since taking over as Iran's leader following the US-Israeli assassination of his father in late February. In a post online, he says Gulf powers in the Middle East will not be a shield for American bases any longer. Iran's Revolutionary Guard Corps says it has the right to respond to any American breaches of the ceasefire following fresh US attacks on southern Iran. Tehran says it identified hostile aircrafts entering its airspace and shot down one drone. The US Central Command launched the attack, claiming the strikes were in self-defense.
0: And back home, the Federal Environment Minister says a new Barkley weather radar is expected to be in operation at the Tennant Creek Airport by the middle of next year. Barkley residents have been waiting for more than a decade for the infrastructure, but Murray Watt says the Bureau of Meteorology is now in the final stages of negotiations to install the radar at the airport. He says the high-power S-band dual-polarised Doppler radar has already been built and is ready to be shipped and installed once the foundations have been poured. In the weather for tomorrow, Darwin sunny, reaching a top of 32 degrees. Katherine sunny, a top of 30. Tennant Creek sunny, 22. Alice Springs is partly cloudy, heading for a top of 18 degrees. ABC News.
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8: And it's a Tuesday night. Where am I wearing Wednesday on tomorrow? I've already got something organised for tomorrow. And this will be a place, a town. I've gone a bit off track the last couple of weeks. Last week was Perth Stadium. The week before was Harbour Town. This will actually be a town tomorrow for Where Am I Wearing Wednesday. But get involved in the quiz right now. You can jump on the phone, 1300 222 891. The categories for tonight are decorative fabrics, the art of rugby league, famous performance venues, and hanging on the telephone. I seem to be missing them. What am I missing here, Paul? Am I missing a page? What have I done? I'm sure you did give me all five, but have I misplaced one? What was the other category? Decorative fabrics, the art of rugby league, famous performance venues, and hanging on the telephone. Where is it? I don't know where it is. Anyway, I'll find it. It's here somewhere. I'm sure of that. I'm a bit distracted by the level of correspondence we're getting around the recorder, which I thought was a fairly harmless instrument. Let me give you a little snapshot of some of the comments that have come through so far. Hey, Spence, a beautiful grandfatherly thought, but you know, when you get to the pearly gates and Peter will greet you with, "Welcome to heaven, well, here's your harp." But if you go downstairs, Satan will greet you with, "I've been waiting for you, here's your recorder." Spence, it's a fine line. It's fine to give a recorder, but you'll need to teach your granddaughter to play Stairway to Heaven. Now, I don't know. Even I think that's a bridge too far, learning Stairway to Heaven on a recorder. My kids played guitar and piano at four. This is text. I would rather eat lentils all day than spend my hard-earned on that spit catcher. I have never been able to listen to three blind

0: And mice again without wanting to shove a recorder in my ear. Thank you. Is it possible to rig up a recorder in an electronic way where only the child hears the sound through their headphones? Now, that's a good idea. In fact, there's it's funny to say that because I did meet a guy a few years ago who played the bagpipes. And he had what looked like a flute, but it was in some way electronic, and it sounded like a perfectly tuned, that could be an oxymoron, a perfectly tuned bagpipe. But you couldn't hear it because he had headphones plugged into it, which is how he practiced without, you know, completely annoying the neighbours. So that's a good point. I don't know. Don't know. Now, I've got to find this other quiz category. I can't remember what it was. I know I've had it. Hang on. Just bear with me for 1 second. It might be under a piece of paper here somewhere. Hang on. I've got lots of pieces of paper. Hang on. Okay, over here. Not there. Not there.
1: Otherwise, I'll have to run and get it from the desk.
0: What have I done with it, Paul? I can't even remember what the category was.
1: Yeah, I can't either. But do you want me to run and get it?
0: Go on then. Sorry, mate.
1: Right, well, how are you going to get the calls to me?
0: Oh, that's a good point. We have a little logistics challenge here. It may only be a 16-question quiz tonight, Paul.
1: No. We've got a category. In fact, I've got lots of them around there. I remember I did a whole week's worth. I can get an extra one.
0: All right, here we go.
2: Yeah, I reckon it's the director's chair.
0: Woohoo! It's the director's chair! Does anyone know the way?
3: There's got to be a way to my bus. I love it. Like, that's why I keep listening. I can't stop listening because I want to hear these questions.
0: It's very fibrous, koala poo, by the way.
4: Yeah. You probably could polish it, but anyway.
0: Yeah, actually, you probably could. Since when have bats been insects, Steve?
5: When I'm on the quiz with you.
0: Okay, all right.
6: Thanks for being soft.
0: Guess what? I found it. It was hiding under the weather. Should have looked there in the first place. The fifth category is hits from 1986. 1-300-222-891. We have lines free as we speak. 1-300-222-891. The extraordinarily talented, beautiful, intelligent, forgiving, tolerant Francis. Hello, Francis. How are you?
7: Oh, my.
0: Oh, the world's worst phone line. Francis, What's going on, Francis? Have you got your phone in the wrong place? Hello? Oh, no, we've lost it completely. That was a great introduction. Francis, we're going to have to call you back. Are you there? Your phone?
7: Hello.
0: Is that better now?
7: Hello. Yeah. Is that better?
0: Yeah, that's much better. Where were you?
7: I'm very sorry about that.
0: You just disappeared. You've done it again.
7: Not very good at technology, Spence.
0: Yeah. Suddenly I'm not missing my mobile phone anymore.
7: Yeah.
0: Okay, now, have we got you now, Francis?
7: Yes.
0: Okay.
7: Have you?
0: Yeah.
7: Can you hear me?
0: Yeah. Put one arm in the air and put, you know, your left foot inside the back of your knee and you'll be an amazing antenna.
7: Oh, okay, I've done that.
0: Okay, oh, that sounds much better. Works every time.
7: Yeah.
0: Works every time. Okay, hits from 1986. Decorative fabrics, the art of rugby league, famous performance venues and hanging on the telephone.
7: Rugby league, please.
0: Oh, rugby league. Hang on. You can guess who wrote these ones. This is Goffey.
7: Yes,
0: okay.
7: It would be.
0: What year did the Adelaide Rams leave the NRL? I've got three options for you. Was it at the end of the 1996 season, the end of the 1998 season, or the end of the 1999 season?
7: Oh, gosh.
0: So it's A, B, or C?
7: A.
0: Oh, no.
7: Oh, no.
0: Oh, no, Francis.
7: Such
0: a brief encounter with one of my favourite humans.
7: Oh, gosh, Spence.
0: Golly.
7: A very brave move, by the way.
0: What's that?
7: A recorder. Oh, my goodness.
0: I thought it was...
7: Glockenspiel.
0: A Glockenspiel. See, I played the Glockenspiel at school. Not very well, but yeah. Yeah. Hey, Francis, thank you. Do something about that phone. 12 past 7. See ya. 12 past 7, 891 ABC Adelaide.

0: heaven.
1: That's not a recorder in Stairway to Heaven, is it?
0: Yeah.
1: It's a flute.
0: No.
1: Surely it's a flute.
0: No, there's recorders.
1: Really? I'm going to have to... See, I haven't got my phone to look that up.
0: Yeah, so, and there's another one I'm thinking of, The Fool on the Hill.
1: Oh, yeah.
0: Yep, that one.
1: That has a recorder in it.
0: Yeah.
1: Okay. You see, not such a bad idea. Not such
0: I think it's a lovely instrument.
1: Good. You are a...
2: There is one in it.
1: In what? In Stairway to Heaven?
2: Yep.
1: Really?
2: Yep.
1: I've always assumed that's a flute.
2: No, it's definitely... In fact, they multi-tracked recording four separate recorders.
1: Oh, Emily.
0: That's right.
2: Creating would you believe it, a quartet of recorders.
1: Recorders. Wow.
0: A quartet.
1: Good heavens.
0: Wow.
1: Emily's not going to be at all happy with that. Righto, Marianne. Now, I've got a rugby league question for you.
0: Yeah. I know nothing about rugby league.
1: But I didn't know this either. But anyway, it's a 50-50 chance, okay?
0: Wait.
1: What year did the Adelaide Rams leave the NRL? Was it B, the end of 1998, or C, the end of 1998, 99?
0: B.
1: B it is. How did you get that?
0: Yeah.
1: Oh, boy. You do know rugby league. Now, what category would you like to change to?
0: Something about fabrics.
1: Oh, okay. Yep. Fabrics, where is it? Decorative fabrics. Okay.
0: Yep.
1: Okay. What's the name of the colourful Indonesian decorative fabric traditionally made using wax-resistant dyeing techniques?
0: I think it's batik.
1: Batik is correct. Yep.
0: Batik or something like that.
1: Actually, you had three choices there, but you got it anyway. Okay.
0: Yeah.
1: Which decorative upholstery fabric is made by pressing pile yarns into a woven backing to create a soft, fuzzy texture? Is it A, gabardine, B, chenille, or C, poplin?
0: I think it's chenille.
1: It is 3 from 3, Marianne. Jacquard, is named after its inventor, the French weaver and merchant Joseph Marie Jacquard, who revolutionised the textile industry in his historic silk capital of Ware in France. A, Tarascon, B, Lyon, or C, Paris?
0: Oh, dear. I say C.
1: C, Paris?
0: Yep.
1: Not right.
0: Not right.
1: Sorry, okay. Marianne. Okay, thanks for the call.
0: Worries.
1: Okay, see ya. Bye-bye. Okay. 7:16. Greg in Southampton. G'day, Greg.
3: G'day.
1: Oh, I see Emily's name's in the queue. Oh, boy, oh, boy. She's going to have something to say about the recorder, that's for sure. Are you a recorder advocate, Greg?
3: I'm not against it. I actually had to do it in year 7 at school.
1: Right.
3: I was a musical jack of all trades, master of none, until I concentrated on the saxophone, but I was in my 40s by then.
1: Ah, so you play the sax?
3: Yeah.
1: Oh, do you? Well, you'll be very interested in something we're doing tonight. So do you know much about Sonny Rollins?
3: I know the name.
1: Okay, so I knew the name, and I knew he was recognised as being, you know, an absolute genius when it comes to improvising on the sax, but that's all I knew about him. So he died today, all right? In 95 years old, he had some lung issues and hasn't played for about 10 years. So we're going to talk to somebody from ABC Jazz about Sonny Rollins, because I'd like to know more about him. But coincidentally, today would have been Miles Davis's 100th birthday as well, the jazz trumpeter.
3: I think I have something of his, but I've got a couple of DVDs of things. I've got one of Dave Brubeck Quartet. I actually got the sheet music to take 5 one time to learn how to play that.
1: Ah.
3: But the other thing I was going to say about the rugby league question about the Adelaide Rams.
1: Yes.
3: I knew the answer to that question. The reason why I knew the answer was I arrived in Adelaide in June 98, and I was a North Sydney Bears, and the second last

0: aim the Rams played in the last home game was against North Sydney Bears, and I made sure I was in Adelaide in time to see that.
1: Oh, yeah.
0: And I was actually following your stone in a place within a few weeks of arrival. I was in a place that was actually near where the rugby league headquarters was, and so that's when I heard the news that they'd been axed.
1: Oh, gosh. So your excitement levels were obviously high, thinking, yeah, I'm going to get to see my beloved Bears again, and it never happened again. Yeah. Okay, now, decorative fabrics. We have to get this question out of the way, Greg. This is a 50-50 chance. Jacquard, made by Joseph Marie Jacquard, in the historic silk capital of France, which is where? Is it A, Tarascon, or B, Lyon?
0: This is one of those guess ones that
1: it is a bit. I actually knew this because I've been to this place, and it actually reminds me a lot of Adelaide.
0: Well, the only place I've been to in Adelaide in Paris, in France, was Charles de Gaulle Airport.
1: Okay,
0: but I know where Lyon is, but I don't know where the other one is. So it's a 50-50 guess. I only need to get this because I want to do the rugby league ones. As I'm pretty sure I'd know most of them.
1: Well, it's on a river. It's on a river. Big river. Oh, there's my tummy rumbling. That's my tummy rumbling. Why is that?
0: I have to go away then because I don't think Leon's on a river.
1: Oh, have another go. Have another
0: okay,
1: go.
0: Okay,
1: Lyon is on a river.
0: Lyon must be on the Rhone.
1: Yes,
0: river,
1: it is. So, which one do you want to go with, Greg?
0: I'll go B.
1: Okay, Lyon is correct. Well done. Yeah, in fact, you know, and even though it's on a river, there's a plain, right? The plains of the area around Lyon, and then there's a mountain range at the back. And so we went up the top of the mountain range, and looking down, it was not unlike looking down to Adelaide. I mean, it's not an ocean, but

0: kind of reminded me geographically of Adelaide. Right.
1: So actually, the first time I came to Adelaide, before I moved here, I came to visit 1986 for a conference, and I was staying at the United Church Conference Centre in Bel Air.
0: Mm-hmm.
1: We could look out at night over and see the lights of basically just about all of Adelaide.
0: It's brilliant. It's brilliant, isn't it? It's one of my favourite things. And look, I don't know if this is an urban myth or whether there is some fact behind this, but Adelaide is said to be one of the rare cities where the lights actually twinkle. And it's to do with atmospherics. Now, I've chosen to believe that is true, but it could be a total urban myth. But
1: I've got no idea.
0: But it's one of those things I've always loved. So when I lived interstate during my military days, and I'd fly into Adelaide to come home to see Mum and Dad, and it was just, I knew I was home when you flew in at night, and you look down at the lights of Adelaide. It is fantastic. It's one of my favourite things about Adelaide.
1: My brother would know more about the positive twinkling than I do because he is a physicist.
0: Okay. Oh, well, look, if somebody knows the answer, if that is an urban myth, I'd love to know. But if it's real, I'd also love to know. Okay. Now, I'm assuming you'd like to go the art of rugby league.
1: Yeah.
0: Okay. Which NRL team formed a bond with South Australia playing three home games in three consecutive years? Is it A, the Sydney Roosters, B, the Canterbury Bulldogs, or C, Parramatta Eels?
1: Out of those options, I'd go with the club I grew up calling Eastern Suburbs, the Roosters.
0: Sydney Roosters is correct.
2: You are...
1: because I do know that there was one time, there was at least one occasion where there was a Roosters versus Melbourne Storm game.
0: Yeah, I think that's the last. Is that the last two or three years, Paul?
3: Yeah, they played each time at Adelaide Oval against the Storm.
0: Against the Storm,
3: I think it was 17 to 19, I think they did that.
0: Okay. All right, okay. Question three in rugby league. What team will become the 19th team in the NRL in 2028? Is it A, the Christchurch Crushers, B, the Perth Bears, or C, the PNG Chiefs?
1: With the PNG Chiefs.
0: Three from three. Oh, no, that's actually four from four, isn't it? Yeah, three from three, three from three.
1: I've actually taken out a foundation membership for the Perth Bears.
0: When do they come in? Is that 2027 they come in?
1: Yeah, 27,
0: Okay. Where's the home ground going to be in Perth?
1: I did present, but off the top of my head, I can't think of. Where it isn't.
0: It wouldn't be Perth Stadium because they'd have to remark up every game, and the seasons obviously overlap between AFL and NRL. Mm. So I wonder where they're going to play. Don't know.
1: And at one time, the old Sydney Sports Ground, the football stadium, whatever it is, they had three consecutive days, wasn't there? The 3-3 from codes and had to reline, through the lines every time.
0: Yeah, there have been a couple of times when Adelaide Oval has had to reline after, someone who uses a square pitch, whether that be rugby league, rugby union or soccer. And they do it very quickly, yeah.
3: So Perth Bears are going to play at a stadium called HBF Park, which is in Burswood. And it's about 1.6 k's from the CBD, 35,000 capacity. Yeah.
0: I wonder if that's where the old... Oh, no, they still race at Ascot, don't they?
1: Yeah.
0: I think they do, yeah. Because there was talk about...
1: That HBF Park is probably a sponsor's name.
0: Yeah, oh, absolutely, 100% is, yeah. Yeah.
1: I think I once went to... There was last time the British and Irish Lions rugby unions were at is they played a game again at Adelaide Oval, and I think I went to that and then went to a Port Adelaide home game like 2 days later.
0: That's right. And the British and Irish Lions didn't do very well, did they? They got smashed, didn't they? From memory? I think it was a disappointing game. Anyway.
1: Yeah, I think it was a pretty lopsided result.
0: Yeah. Now, last one in rugby league. By the way, Jackie, thank you. I've heard the Adelaide twinkling lights theory too. The theory I've heard is that it's only Adelaide and I think Rio where the city lights twinkle because of atmospheric pressure. Yeah.
1: Mm.
0: Mm. I'd like to know if that has actually been studied or quantified. That'd be nice to know.
1: I'll see if my brother knows anything about it.
0: Oh, please do. Thanks.

0: Now, which foundation club was readmitted to the NRL in 2002? Was it A, the West Sydney Magpies, B, the South Sydney Rabbitohs, or C, your old club, the North Sydney Bears?
1: South Sydney Rabbitohs.
0: 4 from 4, and that's all your rugby league.
1: I remember following that one. It was the Western Suburbs Magpies merged with Balmain Tigers to form the West Tigers.
0: Okay, you know more than me about that. I know. Was Russell Crowe involved in the Rabbitohs at that stage?
1: Yes. Yeah. He and Peter Holmes of Quarter Singles.
0: That's right, yeah. Now, decorative fabrics, hits from 1986, hanging on the telephone, or famous performance venues?
1: I personally think there weren't too many hits in 1986.
0: Okay.
1: Well, I think you two and John Farnham. I was about it, but I'll go with what was the last one you said it was?
0: Hanging on the telephone or famous performance venues?
1: I'll go with the performance venues.
0: Okay. I am an outdoor sound shell in California with a seating capacity of 17,000 approximately. What am I? What venue am I?
1: Sounds like a cross between an amphitheatre and the Maya Music Bowl.
0: Actually, you're very, very close in your thinking there.
1: Yeah, but if I've got to come up with the name of it...
0: It's a famous name.
1: Oh, okay. Was it Los Angeles, you said, or
0: it's in L.A., yes.
1: Yeah. Well, I wouldn't have seen it. I flew into Los Angeles and got out of there as quickly as I could. I was heading to San Francisco. It's probably one of those ones that when I do find the answer, I'll have heard of it.
0: Yeah, you definitely would have.
1: No, I can't think of it.
0: That's okay, Greg. You're in the lead on 4.
1: Okay.
0: Okay, thank you, mate. Thanks for the call. Yeah. Bye for now. Yeah. Now, via text, this is still on the lights. Woody from Ardrossan. Hi, Spence. My father, John Woodruff, sung on the recording The Lights of Adelaide, a nostalgic 1968 single by the Kevin Kitto Singers, formed in Adelaide during the 60s, the choir led by Kevin Kitto. Woody from Ardrossan. Thank you, Woody. You know what? I don't think that's the first time I've heard of that song, The Lights of Adelaide. That actually may be in the system somewhere, Paul. It might be worth a little explore to see if we can find that. Emily!
2: Oh, Spence!
0: Spence,
2: have I got a bone to pick with
0: go
2: you?
0: Go on, yeah. You know, that's it. I'm going to turn the microphone off. Go your hardest.
2: Oh, Spence, I love and appreciate you. You're one of our best friends. You're my favourite person at night time. But what have you done? What have you done? I don't understand. You love your granddaughter.
0: I do.
2: And you love your wife.
0: I do.
2: You love your daughter.
0: Mm-hmm.
2: So why give them the devil's horn? Why, Spence? It's a slippery slope to a ukulele. One day you'll come home and you'll just, all you'll hear is three blind mice, and then you'll have it in your head if you're anything like me, which everyone hopes you're not. But you're wondering why the mice were blind and why the farmer's wife was such a psychopath.
0: Yeah.
2: Because whenever I had to do that song all the time, and all I could think of, and I was like in year one, and going, what is wrong with this woman?
0: Okay, so
2: why is she trying to cut off the tails?
0: So you were learning the recorder in year one.
2: Yeah, well, I was also, you had to.
0: Yeah.
2: They gave it to everyone.
0: Yeah.
2: It was like the Dolomite jar.
0: Yes.
2: And recorders.
0: Yeah.
2: So they would, and it had, I can still remember the bag. I have issues.
0: Oh,
2: so
0: boy.
2: It had like a blue bag, the shape of a recorder, and then it was awful. And then the nuns would sort of wipe it and, no, awful things, awful. So just get them a guitar.
0: Okay.
2: It's a bit more expensive, but, a lot more.
0: Yeah.
2: But at least that way you will never have to hear the recorder again.
0: You did good.
2: It's really nice that you were trying to bring the gift of music to your child.
0: Yeah.
2: Your grandchild.
0: My grandchild.
2: It's a good thing to do.
0: Oh, I guess so. All right.
2: Yeah, no, you I would love it if my children had a grandfather like your good self. Mm-hmm. But, you know, I'd say, well, thank you, Grandpa.
0: Yeah.
2: And, you know, then I'd make sure that the recorder stayed in your car.
0: Yeah. I don't want it to damage my relationship with my son and daughter-in-law.
2: No, it won't. It won't. They will still love you because, you know, they need you to look after your grandchild.
0: Yeah, well,
2: and to be the fun grandpa.
0: Yeah, but we
2: and
0: do a lot.
2: And if they annoy you, if your children annoy you, if your son annoys you, so just teach your grandchild how to sort of play really, really annoying songs. And say, oh, yeah, bye-bye.
0: See ya.
2: See you later.
0: Here's your recorder,
2: and then
0: darling.
2: They can, yeah, then they can just play that song ad nauseum to your son.
0: Right. Message received, Emily. Let's do the quiz. Now, are you familiar with a venue in California, in LA, an outdoor sound shell, seating capacity of about 17,000? Now, I've got to tell you, the reason that this category came up was because I was looking up Rod Stewart to see if there was a saxophone solo in I Don't Want to Talk About It. And I think there is. And he's playing at this venue in the next 2 weeks.
2: Oh, really?
0: Yes.
2: God, he just is unstoppable.
0: He's still going.
2: It's crazy. Well, I think I know it because I had a Monty Python album where they played at the Hollywood Bowl.
0: That's it. It's the Hollywood Bowl. You are one from one. Do you want to stick with famous performance venues?
2: I might go to 1986, please.
0: 1986. Fergal Sharkey.
2: Ah,
0: had a hit with...
2: He was in my head the other day.
0: A good heart. These days is hard to find. That was a solo career. Before that, he was in a band. Was that band A, Stiff Little Fingers, B, Planxty, or C, The Undertones?
2: It was The Undertones.
0: Two from
2: Teenage
0: two.
2: Teenage kicks all through the... Don't ask me to sing.
0: No. Hey, Emily.
2: I have also lost my voice. I'm very, very, very croaky.
0: Don't sing.
2: I should never... Like, me losing my voice is no excuse for me never being able to sing.
0: I sing it all the
2: time. I just can't.
0: So, that's one of the things I do with my granddaughters. We sing. We go to...
2: Oh, you should do that,
0: We go to the library every Thursday. And we know...
2: Oh, that's adorable.
0: We know every word to elephants have wrinkles, wrinkles, wrinkles. Elephants have wrinkles, wrinkles everywhere.
2: It is a wonderful thing they do at the library.
0: That's great.
2: Do it everywhere. We used to go to the Unley one, and there would be, I think they called it music time, and it was so great. And
0: it's great.
2: The little shakers and...
0: Yep.
2: Oh, it was libraries are wonderful.
0: Yeah. Story time and singing, it's fantastic. It's a Thursday thing. Mm. Now, Huey Lewis and the News had a hit.
2: Oh, no.
0: Stuck With You.
2: Yeah.
0: In 86. What album was it on? Was it on A, Sports, B, Four, F-O-R-E, or C, Small World?
2: Oh, wow. I'm still, as a segue, I'm still quite terrified of Huey Lewis in the News because of a scene in the terrifying film American Psycho. Have you seen it?
0: I don't think I have, no.
2: But don't watch it. I watched it alone in a house in Bel Air, and I was. It's a terrible film. The book is worse. It's just awful.
0: Okay, all right.
2: But he gets obsessed with Huey Lewis in the News. So I will say, because I have no idea, B.
0: Four is correct. Three from three. Three from three. Okay, sticking with 1986. I've got some lyrics here which I'm going to read, and I want you to tell me.
2: Them.
0: I want you to tell me the artist and the name of the song, okay?
2: Okay.
0: What is happening here? Something's going on that's not quite clear. Somebody turn on the lights. We're going to have a party. It's starting tonight.
2: Oh, no. Oh, this is annoying. Everybody, what's it? Everybody, let's party tonight. That is probably That's really annoying because I've completely forgotten, but now you've put it in my head.
0: Okay, I'm going to give you three options. I just wanted you to go through that experience in case you knew straight away, because Paul didn't give me three options. I got it straight away, okay? Here we go. Is it A, Berlin 2015,

0: Take My Breath Away. B.
1: No.
0: Lionel Richie dancing on the ceiling. Or C. Bronski beat hit that perfect beat.
1: I think it's B.
0: It is. Lionel Richie dancing on the ceiling. Four from four.
1: This is a little known fact that after that, after the Lionel Richie song, there was a lot of injuries related to a lot of spinal injuries mainly, and you know, headaches, because people were actually trying to emulate his dancing.
0: Really? Well, they're trying to get on the ceiling.
1: I'm just making that up.
0: Oh, Emily,
1: you know, you
0: realise I am probably one of the most gullible people on the planet.
1: I was hoping you'd just say no. You're just so convincing.
0: Now, last one from 1986.
1: Okay.
0: Prince had two big hits in 1986. One of them was Kiss, right? Mm-hmm. And another one he wrote, but was performed by another group, right? So was that A, Sheena Easton, Sugar Walls, B, mm-hmm. Chaka Khan, I Feel For You, or C, The Bangles, Manic Monday?
1: I think it was Sheena Easton's song.
0: No, it wasn't. Oh, no, we're in soft.
1: She also had a hit that year with something else.
0: Well, she did Morning Train. In 86, did she say Morning Train in 86? It would have been
2: That was before that.
0: That was before that. So she might have done the James Bond theme for Your Eyes Only. She did for Your Eyes Only, didn't she? I think so, yeah. I'd have to.
1: She was excellent, though. I loved Sheena Easton.
0: Me too. And she was ridiculously gorgeous. She was
1: I often hear that about myself as well.
0: I'm sure you do. So, yeah, Emily, we're in soft-off territory, you and Greg so far.
1: Oh, that's exciting.
0: Okay.
1: Lovely to talk to you.
0: Okay,
1: bye.
0: See ya. Matt and Karunda. G'day, Matt.
3: How are you, Spence?
0: Good, buddy. How are you?
3: Now, let me draw your attention back to the last time we talked, which was an amazing conversation. We were sharing our love of northwestern Queensland in between Townsville and Mount Isa.
0: Yeah, yeah. Good spot.
3: Remember when we were talking about that and yeah. I just sold my farm in Ingham?
0: Yes.
3: And I was heading out to Julia Creek because I had a client to take out there on a pig hunting safari.
0: That's right, because you bred dogs, didn't you?
3: Yeah, that's right.
0: Yeah, I remember.
3: All Arabs, yeah. You got a good memory.
0: Yeah, I remember.
3: Yeah, and anyway, you won't believe what I did in the last month.
0: What?
3: I bought an old church in South Australia, and we can't talk about it because I'm still going to settlement, but I bought this old abandoned church.
0: You can't tell me where it is?
3: Not at the moment.
0: Oh.
3: Give me another week,
0: okay.
3: And we'll talk again, and then I'll tell you. And I'm going completely off-grid with solar. And I'm going to get an off-grid, like, water set up out there. And
0: brilliant.
3: I'm going to be growing vegetables and doing all kinds of things. And we're in another 6 months, I would have finished this place I'm doing up in Karunda. So I'm going to put that on the market, and I'm going to move out to this place.
0: Nice. Oh, well, I'll look forward to finding out where that is.
3: It's about 15 minutes from the Murray River.
0: Ah.
3: That's the only hint you're going to get.
0: What, in the Riverland or the Murraylands?
3: No, Murraylands.
0: Ah.
3: Yeah, so I'm trying to keep up with Sophie Thompson, you know, and doing an off-grid setup and grow veggies and have fruit trees and stuff. There's a lot of challenges with the water.
0: Yes, and soil quality.
3: Well, no, I'm not worried about the soil. There's piggeries and chicken farms, and there's a lot of places to get a lot of manure.
0: Okay.
3: To grow and improve the soil out here.
0: All right. That's exciting.
3: Yeah, that's the least of my issues. The main thing is you're dealing with approximately 250 to 300 mils of rain.
0: Mm.
3: So you've only got that to work with the roof coverage and collecting water.
0: Yes.
3: So I may have to drill a new bore, but I'm hoping not to have to do that.
0: Oh, well, look, Matt, keep us up to date. Now, we've got to move on with the quiz because it's 19 to 8 and we still haven't got a winner. Here we go. Now, Prince had two huge hits in 86, Kiss and another one he wrote for somebody else, but was, they performed it. You know what I mean? He wrote it, but another band performed it. Was it B, Chaka Khan, I Feel For You, or C, The Bangles' Manic Monday?
3: Well, that's a tough one. I know about Chaka Khan, and they were involved in the early hip-hop days.
0: Yeah.
3: I'm going to choose Chaka Khan.
0: Oh, I wish you hadn't, because that's what I chose, and I got it wrong too, Matt.
3: Yeah, well, thanks for giving me a go.
0: All right,
3: thanks.
0: Mate. No, you stay in touch. I want to know how you get on, okay? We'll follow
3: all right,
0: your progress.
3: We'll do. I'll keep in touch.
0: See you, mate. Bye for now. 18 to 8. Hello, Julie from Broadview.
2: Hello, Spence.
0: Now, you can't get this one wrong, Julie. So
2: okay.
0: Is it C, The Bangles' Manic Monday, or C, The Bangles' Manic Monday?
2: See the Bangles.
0: One from one. Right, that's hits from 86 out. Now we've got hanging on the telephone, famous performance venues or decorative fabrics. Which would you like to go with, Julie?
2: Hanging on the telephone,
0: okay,
2: please.
0: Which company was the first company to produce a handheld mobile phone?
2: Was it Nokia?
0: No, that's what Paul said as well. It's not Nokia, Julie.
2: Okay.
0: All right. It's a brief
2: right.
0: encounter tonight. Thanks, Julie.
2: Okay, bye.
0: See ya. Bye-bye. James, who I'm sure was very good on the recorder. Hello, James.
4: No, I missed the recorder. I moved from one school to the other, and the school that I went from did it in year five, and the school that I went to did it in year four. So,
0: okay.
4: I have got the musical reading ability of a brick wall.
0: Yeah, now I share that ability.
4: I'll challenge you to read your text messages tomorrow when you get your phone back, and then put it onto phone only and do nothing with it for the rest of the day.
0: No, that's not going to happen.
4: Yeah.
0: That's not going to happen. Yeah. Yeah. It's just as well I'm not having an affair, because my wife has my phone with 30 odd text messages on it and she knows my code. So it's probably just as well. Now, not that I would be that stupid anyway, James.
4: I was only talking to a mate about that today. We both look like hobos. So who the hell, what woman would want to take us?
0: Okay, now what do you want? Now we've got to get through. Hanging on the telephone.
4: Yes.
0: Which company was the first company to produce a handheld mobile phone?
4: I've got two in my head, so I'm going to choose my normal and choose the wrong one. So it's either Ericsson or Motorola. So I'm going to choose Ericsson.
0: You chose incorrectly.
4: Good. Goodbye, mate.
0: See you, James. Bye bye. We have lines free. 1-300-222-891. There are still lots of very gettable questions here. 1-300-222-891. David from Cainton, how are you?
5: Hello, Spence. Yeah. That was quick.
0: Yeah, it was. Well, we've got quite a lot of lines free at the moment for some reason. 1-300-222-891.
5: There's been a lot of gossip.
0: There's been a lot of gossip.
5: Just having a laugh with Paul about that.
0: Yeah, there's been a lot of gossip tonight. All right. And I'm not faring well, to be honest with you, David. Which company was the first?
5: You and me both.
0: Which company was the first to produce a handheld mobile phone? So James came up with two options and went with the wrong one. Which one would you like to go with?
5: Well, the other one was Motorola, I think.
0: That'll do. Motorola is correct. It was on 3rd of April in 1973.
5: Right.
0: Martin Cooper, a Motorola researcher and executive, made the first mobile telephone call from a handheld subscriber equipment. There you go. Do you want to stick with hanging on the telephone, famous performance venues or decorative fabric?
5: Well, let's stick with the telephone because the other ones are a bit hard.
0: Telephone, okay. This one's multiple.
5: Although I did know what Bartik was, though.
0: Yeah. Okay. This one is multiple choice. You ready?
5: Mm-hmm.
0: iPhone remains the most used mobile device. It's estimated that how many Apple phones were sold in 2025 worldwide, right? A, 740 million, B, 126 million, or C, 243 million. That's in 1 year, in 2025. That's a lot.
5: Well,
0: it's a lot of fines, isn't it?
5: I'm actually talking on one at the moment, but it was a second-hand one from my daughter. When she upgrades, I get her old phone.
0: Yeah.
5: So I've got an iPhone 11.
0: Yeah, well, I've just had to trade in my iPhone 10 because just it wasn't holding any charge, and it just had to be on the charger all the time. So, and also it got to the stage where it wasn't updating and stuff like that, so I had to get a new one. So they're expensive. Anyway, so is A, B, or C? Which one would you like?
5: I'll go conservative and go C.
0: 243 is correct. You are 2 from 2.
5: Well, I'll be darned.
0: There you go. So, you know, guess how many active iPhone users there are worldwide?
5: Oh, probably how many people in the world?
0: I don't know. But there's
5: 8 billion, I think, now.
0: Well, there are one.
5: Probably.
0: There are 1.56, not a question, I'm just giving you, it's just a side.
5: Right,
0: okay.
5: Right.
0: There are there are 1.56 billion active iPhone users worldwide. Wow, no wonder they make a lot of money. I can't believe they sold 243 million phones in 1 year. And in Australia, iPhones still dominate the market. They've got something like 61% of the market. iPhone, and guess what the percentage of ownership of mobile phones in Australia is? Of all the population, like, you know, everyone from 2 hours old to 104 years old, our mobile ownership is 128%.
5: Oh, that means somebody's got more than one.
0: Yeah, a lot of people have more than one, yes.
5: Yeah. I was going to say it'd be up in the 90s.
0: In 128.
5: Yeah.
0: All right. Now, hanging on the telephone, which phone manufacturer pioneered the use of ultrasonic fingerprint recognition technology in smartphones?
5: Good grief.
0: Yeah. So you'd sign in by using your fingerprint. Which phone manufacturer pioneered that?
5: Well, dare I say Apple?
0: No, I wouldn't if I were you.
5: Well, that was a question rather than an answer.
0: Yeah, yeah. Okay. Cleverly disguised.
5: Look, I really wouldn't know.
0: Just give me a phone brand.
5: Now I can't think of one. What's the other one? Samsung.
0: That's it. Samsung introduced the ultrasonic fingerprint recognition technology in Galaxy S10 series. Okay, one more to go and hanging on the telephone. This is a quote. "Mr. Watson, come here. I want to see you." That was spoken by Scottish-born Alexander Graham Bell in his Boston laboratory. They were the first intelligible words to be transmitted electrically through a wire from one place to another, even though it was actually the room next door. In what year did that happen? Was it A, 1873, B, 1876, or C, 1891?
5: Yeah, well, it wasn't long before the 20th century. I think I might have to go C, 1891.
0: Oh, David, no.
5: I've fallen at the last.
0: See you, mate. Bye for now. Bye-bye. Bye-bye. 11 minutes away from the news at 8 o'clock. Hello, Crystal.
6: Hi.
0: How are you?
6: I'm super-duper, and you?
0: Super-duper too.
6: Awesome.
0: Okay, what year did that famous conversation happen, even though it was from one room to the other? Was it in 1876 or 1873?
6: Well, I've got no idea, so I'm just going to guess. But I can tell you my longest phone conversation went for 11 and a half hours once when I was a teenager.
0: What?
6: True story.
0: Was it to a boy?
6: No, it's one of my best friends.
0: Oh.
6: Back in the day when you had nothing better to do than just talk on the phone all night.
0: Was it on a mobile phone or on a landline?
6: Nah, it was a landline. My mum's still very cross about, you know, all the telephone calls I used to make, but that's okay.
0: Yeah,
6: what if I say B and hope for the best?
0: B is correct. You are 1 from 1. It was on the 10th of March in 1876.
6: I'll try and commit that to memory.
0: Okay, right. Now I'm gonna suggest you go with performance venues, because I reckon you might have been a bit of a party girl at some stage.
6: Oh, I don't know. I didn't get the Hollywood Bowl question.
0: No.
6: Before.
0: Okay. All right. Let's have a go at this one. I was one of the host venues for Live Aid, but most used for sporting events in the UK.
6: Is it a word that starts with? No, I have no idea. I was going to say something like Glasgow, but that's not right.
0: No. It's a sporting venue. It's a big one. So during Live Aid.
6: Does it start with a W?
0: It does.
6: Is it Wimbledon?
0: No.
6: Oh, Wembley.
0: Wembley.
6: That'll do. Wrong one. Cheating.
0: 2 from 2. Gee, that's unusual. Now, okay. Not in Sydney, as my name would suggest, but most commonly recognised for carols at Christmas time.
6: Oh, carols in the Domain. Mm-hmm. Where's that?
0: Yeah. So we know that Sydney is in the name.
6: Oh, like as in Sydney Harbour, but it's not there, is what you're telling me.
0: It's not in Sydney, but Sydney is in the name.
6: Oh, God. No idea. Can I phone a friend? Does Narelle Graham know the answer?
0: Narelle would know. In fact, hang on. Hello, Narelle. Yeah, that Crystal's on the phone. No, look, I tell you what I'm going to do, because we're not far at Paul. We're going to have to go with a soft off, because Crystal really had to get that one to force, you know, a possibility of winning.
6: Don't think that's likely.
0: Okay, I'm going to give you the answer, and we're going to get Greg and Emily on the phone, because we have to have a soft off here, Crystal. The answer
6: not with me. No way.
0: Not with you. No, you've only got two. Sorry.
6: Lucky. Yeah. That's okay.
0: You needed to get this one to have a chance, but I'm going to give you two questions. Well, actually, I'll save one of them for the soft off, because someone will know this. Okay. So the venue I'm looking for is the Sydney Meyer Music Bowl.
6: Oh.
0: Which is in Melbourne.
6: Right. Yeah. Well, I've never heard of that place.
0: Really?
6: Obviously.
0: Yeah. The Sydney Meyer Music Bowl was actually set up by a businessman and a philanthropist named Sydney Meyer. Oh. And it was actually inspired when he went to a concert at the Hollywood Bowl.
6: Well, one day I hope to have enough money to make something fancy like that, but yeah. I don't think it's very likely.
0: Yeah, yeah. Okay. Right. Okay. See ya.
6: See ya, Crystal. Kiss for
0: okay,
6: me.
0: Hang on. Narelle, yeah, she's got. Yeah, okay, I'll give her. Okay, mwah! See ya.
6: She'll love that. Bye.
0: See ya, Crystal. Bye bye. 7 minutes away from 8 o'clock, we're getting Greg on the phone for the soft off, and also Emily. Hopefully, Emily will answer the phone. 1300. Well, Emily, if you're listening, you can phone us in, because Greg and Emily have finished on 4 apiece, and this is where we get to do a soft off now. What I'm going to do for the soft stuff, I'm hoping that there'll be enough clues in this famous performance venue that I reckon both Greg and Emily would have a chance at answering, all right? So, and we'll keep going until we get an answer. G'day, Greg. How are you, mate?
7: G'day. I did actually reference the my music bowl in my when I couldn't get the Hollywood bowl.
0: Yeah, you did?
7: Because I actually went to, I've been to the Meyer Music Bowl, 1988. There was a thing called Jam 88. It was a 5-day Jesus and Music Festival that I used to stay at, so I stayed in one of the residential colleges in Uni of Melbourne.
0: Yeah.
7: I used to catch trams down Swanston Street.
0: Yeah, no, it's a good, I've been there many times. It's a great venue. I think the biggest crowd that they've ever had there was for the evangelist, what's his name, Jimmy?
7: Billy Graham.
0: Billy Graham, that's him, Billy Graham. I think that's the biggest crowd they've had at the Sydney Meyer Music Bowl. Emily, hello, how are you?
8: Hello,
0: okay.
8: How are you?
0: Okay, to see you again. So this is I think your second soft off, isn't it, Emily?
8: It is, I'm used to being soft, yes.
0: Okay, and Greg, is this your first soft off?
7: Second, possibly third.
0: Oh, okay. Oh, wow. Okay. Yeah. Wow. Seasoned soft offers. Okay. So you know what to do. You have to buzz in using your name. Okay. Now this is an Adelaide-based performance venue. Okay.
8: Mm-hmm.
0: Okay. It's a pub. Okay. An Adelaide venue admitted to the South Australian Music Hall of Fame in March of 2022.
1: Emily? The Governor Hindmarsh?
0: Not the Governor Hindmarsh. Oh, Emily, that's a rookie error. You went early. I'll go with.
1: That you should never do that going forth, really.
0: I didn't have the reflexes
9: to react that faster. I would have said the Gov as well.
0: Well, no, I'm going to continue with, because they were admitted to the Hall of Fame in 2022, commencing in the 1970s. This hotel became a popular live music venue over three decades, hosted lots of bands, including Debbie Harry, Suzanne Vega, Ian Dury, Goanna, and Midnight
1: Emily.
0: Oil. Emily. Oh, go on.
1: I nearly said Lars Sebadon Theatre.
0: Not the Thebe either. So you've had two goes. So Greg's a winner by stealth, I'm sorry. The answer is the Old Lion.
1: Oh.
0: The Old Lion. Surely you went to concerts of the Old Lion. Where it?
9: Well, no, I didn't go to concerts there, but I was in Adelaide for the 1996 Federal All the Arts Festival, and the federal election was during that time. So I was a member of the Australian Democrats, and still am, but their election night party that year was in the Old Lion.
0: Yeah, well, there was a downstairs. Emily, did you never go to the Old Lion downstairs?
1: May have, yes. Yes, yeah. I think so.
0: It didn't matter if you're a smoker or not, because when you went there, you were a smoker.
1: They were the J's.
0: Everybody smoked.
1: About all of the venues.
0: I used to love
1: You'll have to do a thing about Adelaide venues one day.
0: Oh, yeah. Yeah, no, that's
9: I didn't see Goanna there, but I saw them in lots of places in Sydney.
0: I reckon I've seen Goanna at the Old Lion probably three or four times.
9: Yeah.
0: Yeah, and when I saw Ian Dury and the Blockhead there, what a night that was. That was a huge night.
1: That would have been cool.
0: Mm. Yeah, that was cool.
1: That would have been amazing.
0: Yeah, it was a ripper. It was a ripper.
9: Yeah.
0: Emily, sorry, you have fallen off the soft-off crown. And Greg, this is you get to do the sign-off. Now, Greg, you know what to do here?
9: I think I did it once before.
0: Go on. But in that case, if you've practiced it before, I'm expecting a stellar performance.
9: Okay, I might actually try my other accent.
0: Go on then. Go on.
9: Thanks for playing soft.
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0: We are a minute away from ABC News. Look, still to come later tonight, and I must say I am really looking forward to this conversation. We're going to talk about Sonny Rollins, who died today, Australian time, in the US. He was living in Woodstock, and Sonny Rollins was recognised as one of the very talented, revered tenor sax players. 95 years old. From what I understand, he stopped playing around about 10 years ago because of a lung condition. But coincidentally, his death coincides with what would have been the 100th birthday of jazz trumpeter Miles Davis. Now, up front, I don't know much about Sonny Rollins, which is why I really want to have this conversation. Because I'd like to know more, because I kept hearing all these tributes to him. So we're actually going to catch up with Henry Rasmussen, who basically looks after ABC Jazz. And so everything you ever wanted to know about Sonny Rollins but were afraid to ask is coming up later on. Okay? Time now, though, for the latest in ABC News on ABC Radio. It is 8 o'clock.
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14: ABC News, good evening. I'm Noni Edwards. The Australian Federal Police say six women and their children linked to the Islamic State groups have flown back into the country, but none have been charged. They were met by a contingent of police and Border Force officials when their flights landed at Melbourne and Sydney airports earlier tonight. Police say an investigation into their activities while travelling in Syria are ongoing.

0: but say after arriving, the women's belongings were searched for investigative purposes. The group could be seen being bundled into two white vans at the airport and driven away while AFP officers watched on. The Prime Minister says he has nothing but contempt for any Islamic State sympathisers. Anthony Albanese told Question Time that if the cohort has in any way broken the law, they will be held accountable.
1: The government has provided no assistance for these people. Any breaches of the law will mean that these people will face the full force of the law to the extent available upon the advice of the security agencies.
0: The head of the National Anti-Corruption Commission concedes he contributed to his own downfall as he prepares to step down from the role 2 years early. Paul Brereton will resign as commissioner in July amid intense scrutiny over his ongoing links to defence and his handling of the commission's investigation into the robo-debt scheme. Under questioning from Greens Senator David Shoebridge during estimates, Mr Brereton has denied any impropriety but agreed he'd become a distraction for the agency.
2: Do you accept any responsibility for that?
3: I think everyone contributes to their own downfall, if you like, in some ways, and I'm sure I have contributed to this in some ways.
0: The Northern Territory Police Association has extended its condolences to the family of Kumanjai White after a decision was made not to lay charges against the two police officers involved in his death. Roxanne Fitzgerald reports.
4: The NTPA acknowledged the death of Kumanjai White, who died after being restrained by two police officers in a supermarket in Alice Springs last year, has been a difficult time for his family. The association also said it recognised the significant stress the incident and subsequent coronial investigation would have on the police officers involved. Earlier today, Chief Minister Leah Finocchiaro said there had been a rigorous process undertaken and been brought to a close.
5: I appreciate that that is difficult for some and will be great news to others.
0: The chair of the Centre for Public Integrity says he imagines Kumanjai White's family is bitterly disappointed after waiting a year and not being given a proper explanation. Anthony Willie KC doesn't believe the coronial inquiry will provide the answers needed.
6: Coronial processes are really there to discover the cause of death and whether recommendations can be made around that. I think there's a need for the conduct of the police officers to be the subject of a specific inquiry. That's what the family are really asking for.
0: The Deputy Chief Executive of the National Indigenous Australians Agency has defended housing and living conditions in remote Indigenous town camps during Senate estimates. The alleged abduction and murder of Kumanjai little baby in an Alice Springs town camp has prompted scrutiny of living conditions in the Indigenous communities. NIAA Deputy CEO Deborah Fulton told Senate estimates plans to build new homes and upgrade others are underway.
7: Over the 18 Alice Springs town camps, there is a delivery, they fit within the delivery footprint, obviously, of the $4 billion Northern Territory Remote Federation funding agreement. There has been a series of homes that have been built under the most recent agreement, as well as the two prior agreements to that.
0: Internationally, local media in Belgium is reporting that at least four people have been killed after a train crashed into a school bus. It's believed two children, the bus driver and another adult have died in the collision that took place in the town of Buggenhout. The minibus was carrying seven special needs school children and two adults at the time of the accident. Emergency crews are at the scene. Canadian Prime Minister Mark Carney has told Israel's President Isaac Herzog that the treatment of activists detained by Israel last week was appalling.

0: Activists who were trying to deliver aid to Gaza have levelled serious allegations against Israeli authorities, ranging from reports of beatings to at least 15 reports of sexual assault, including rape. Israel's prison service has denied the allegations. You're up to date with ABC News.
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3: 8:06 is the time. I tell you what we were planning to talk about in this next half hour. But look, it's proven to be a little on the challenging side, unless you can help now. We wanted to track down, we've been trying to track down all day, a gentleman by the name of Matt Brown, who is the owner and director of a bakery in Richmond and a blanket group called Unique Homestyle Foods. Now, the reason we want to track him down is because it's been reported that group has reacquired Balfour's, Australia's oldest bakery, which about 3 years ago was taken over by a Perth-based business. And look, I just don't know what the logistics are behind this and what it means for the product line. I don't know about you, but there are a couple of Balfour's products that I miss. And I wanted to try and ask Matt in particular about the Jubilee cake. The Jubilee cake, if you're not from South Australia, or if you've only been here maybe the last 10 or 12 years, you may not be familiar with the Balfour's Jubilee cake. It was a thing of beauty. It was, reasonably dense sultana cake with this amazing, quite thick white icing on top. Spread down the middle. The sort of icing you might find on a finger bun, on a Balfour's finger bun, that is. And you would cut off a slice and you'd butter it. And you'd save the piece with the icing on till the end. It was fantastic. I just love those Jubilee cakes.

0: Matt. So, look, if you know Matt Brown, 0467 822 8891 is the text number, or you can phone Paul, 1300 222 891. Look, I think it's fantastic news that Balfour's is back in South Australian hands. It was certainly part of my childhood. The smell of a Balfour's pie, pasty or sausage roll, if you were the lunch monitor at school, is something that lives with you forever. It's just a part of life. It's, you know, and occasionally I smell a pie that resembles it, but never quite the same. This is not to, you know, put down Villy's, because Villy's pies are great as well. Also, South Australian institution. But there's something about the Balfour's pie, the Balfour's square pie. It was just part of my childhood. Now, some of our text saying he's on LinkedIn. Yeah, I've seen that. Trust me, we've tried many ways to track him down, but so far unsuccessfully. So, Matt, if you're listening, we want to talk to you about what you've done there. In the meantime, you want to ring and talk about something? I'd love to hear from you. 1-300-222-891, something going on at your place you want to talk about? Here's a chance for you to do so, because we've got a little bit of a hole here. Actually, it's a fairly big hole. So 1-300-222-891. Luke's on the phone, normally in Broken Hill. G'day, Luke. How are you, buddy?
1: Hi, Spence. How you doing?
0: Good, mate. So you're not in Broken Hill at the moment?
1: No. I'm up in the hills.
0: And what has prompted your call?
1: Well, I broke my knee at work, and I've been sent up here for an appointment to see a specialist.
0: Yeah.
1: And having a lot of trouble moving around. And I just wanted to comment on the absolute wonderfulness, I don't know if that's a word, of the people in the hills.
0: Oh, really?
1: Harndorf, Stirling, everywhere I've been, I haven't had to open a door, I haven't had to carry anything. People have seen a guy on crutches with a busted leg.
0: Yeah.
1: And everybody has just been absolutely wonderful.
0: Oh, that's so good. I mean, I'm a huge fan of the Adelaide Hills, and you're right. There are friendly people everywhere, but I think the hills actually retains that sort of sense of community, doesn't it?
1: I'm inclined to agree.
0: Oh, that's good. How'd you break your knee?
1: Doing something silly, jumping over a fence at work.
0: Oh, no. And you live in Broken Hill?
1: I do, yes.
0: Yeah. So how long will you have to be in Adelaide?
1: Oh, I'll be heading back tomorrow, but I'll be back in a month to have surgery.
0: Right. And so why are you staying in the hills?
1: Well, you'll have to ask the insurance company that. It sounded like a logistical nightmare, but if you're going to get stuck somewhere for a couple of days, being up in the hills in the autumn, it's not a bad place to be.
0: Yeah. Actually, your timing is perfect, because autumn this year is quite late. And the main street of Stirling, which I haven't been to this year so far, I'm guessing it's pretty special at the moment.
1: Absolutely. A myriad of colours.
0: Oh, that's so good. Now we've got to get in the car and have a look. And so you're not driving those. How are you going to get back to Broken Hill?
1: Oh, I've actually got a taxi taking me from Harndorf to the Adelaide Airport tomorrow.
0: Oh, so you're flying up.
1: And your producer told me not to mention any business names, but shout out to Dez's Taxis from Mount Barker. You guys have been great.
0: Yeah. and if you need to carry a lot of people around, they do look after people that work pretty well, don't they?
1: Absolutely.
0: Yeah, yeah. All right, mate. Well, speedy recovery. And I'm really super pleased that your time in the hills has been really lovely. So sorry about your knee.
1: She'll be all right.
0: Yeah, you'll be okay. Good on you, Luke. Thank you, mate. Thanks for the call.
1: Thanks, Spence.
0: Okay, bye-bye. You too. Bye-bye. 11 past 8 is the time. 1-300-222-891 is the number to call. You want to talk about lamenting something that you used to be able to get from Balfour's? That'd be a nice thing to do. Via text, Spence, I love the Balfour square pie. Hope I can chomp down on one from a Balfour's pie van next year at the MotoGP. Yeah, I don't know if there's a... It seems unlucky, because most of the pie vans now are Villies, aren't they? Is there still a Balfour's pie van? I don't know if there is. I'm not sure if there is. Yeah. You might be able to answer that for me. I can't think I've seen one for a while. But because what do we used to have? We had Cowleys in the pie floater van, in the pie van, Balfour's and Villies. And I know that Villies... park their van outside

0: a song that was on Toto's debut self-titled album. That is Hold the Line here on 891 ABC Adelaide, South Australia Broken Hill, and 1057 ABC Radio Darwin and the Northern Territory. A lot of you want to get involved in the pie conversation. Marty Godfrey, the pie guy. So, Marty, we've spoken before. You look after the pie appreciation group, don't you?
1: Yes, I do, Spence. Good evening. How are you going, mate?
0: Nice to talk. Have you just come back from a bit of a pie tour of WA?
1: No, I've just been in Victoria for a week, taking advantage of their free travel and eating lots of really decent pies.
0: Okay. So, what's your take on Balfour's being reacquired as a South Australian business?
1: I think that's great for the state and for South Australia that it's back in SA hands. I remember getting them at the tuck shop at school, and I recently reviewed one.

0: 18 months ago, and from what I can recall, the filling was nothing like the filling that was in the pie 30 years ago. So I reckon they need to tweak the filling a little bit. Yeah.
1: You know what? I think I agree. I think I agree. I think they whoever was making them, who'd taken over Balfour's, and the name of which escapes me at the moment. I did write it down on my, 240-page book, but I can't find it now. I can't remember what the name of the business was. It wasn't what I had remembered as a young kid at school, because that smell and taste of a Balfour's pie, if you're the lunch monitor, you're the best job in the world.
0: Oh, 100%, mate, 100%. So, mind you, Matt's products are really decent too. I'd probably say they're up there probably in the top three mass-produced pies in Australia. So
1: really?
0: They're really tasty. They make a pretty good product down at Richmond. Yeah.
1: So. I don't think I've ever been to that one. I know that sounds like a boil over, but I can't recall going to that bakery.
0: Well, it's a factory now, so they don't have a sort of storefront, but you can purchase their products at a couple of the major supermarkets in Adelaide.
1: Oh, they don't have a storefront there at all?
0: No. It used to be a coffee shop. But I think they changed owners and that ended up buying the business there. I reckon that used to be Cowley's Bakery.
1: Didn't there used to be a motorcycle dealership on the corner there as well, in that same facility on Deakin Avenue in Richmond?
0: I think so, from memory. I think so.
1: Because I reckon it's very close to where that used to be.
0: Yeah, you're on the money with that there, Spence.
1: Yeah. Well, I mean, I was on the road for 10 years, so I know where things were. Hey, now, we have to have another conversation at some stage, a more in-depth conversation about pies. And I, for some reason, I had it in my head that you had gone to WA.
0: I did go to Western Australia for a week at the end of February.
1: Yeah. Because I, in all sincerity, and this is a big call, I think I have experienced the best pie I've ever eaten. And I know it's a big call. And it was in New Zealand.
0: Oh, wow. There's that old debate. Are New Zealand pies better than Australian pies?
1: It was in a town called Kawakawa. And it was a beef, cheese and bacon pie.
0: Wow.
1: And it was the exact right temperature, the exact right consistency and the exact right thickness of pastry. I could not fault it.
0: Amazing.
1: Sounds amazing. Yeah. All right. No, we'll talk pies again one day, Marty. Okay, mate.
0: No worries.
1: See you, mate. Bye for now. Bye for now. 20 past 8. Hello, John in Balhanna.
2: G'day, Spence. How you doing?
1: Good, mate.
2: I've just got a query. I used to enjoy a pie from the Pie Cart.
1: Yeah.
2: I think it was parked down there in King William Street at some stage. But I just wondering what sort of pies they may have used.
1: Well, this is what I was racking my brain over. I got a feeling the one in King William Street was a Balfour's.
2: Yeah.
1: And I reckon the one outside the train station was Cowley's.
2: Okay.
1: But look, I might be wrong. I'm just racking my brain over that. But used to be, it was at King William Street. I reckon it was just around the corner on Franklin Street where they used to call near Victoria Square there.
2: Okay, yeah. Because we do, I'm a Hawthorn supporter, and my wife and I, and we do manage to have a couple of pie nights, pea and ham soup, during the year, the footy season, on a Friday, or Thursday, whenever the footy's on.
1: Yeah.
2: Fantastic.
1: Oh, no, it's great. I've told this story before, but I was at the one outside the train station one time, 2 o'clock in the morning. I know, I was out late. I was young. But there was a guy opposite me who consumed 7 pie floaters.
2: What?
1: Yeah. I'm not kidding. he wasn't a small fella, but let's put it that way. All right. See you, John. See you, mate. Bye-bye. Bye for now. Oh, now, thank you, James. And it was the Oz Pie Company that bought Balfour's and that has been reacquired by the local South Australian business. And they also make Mrs. Max pie. So, yeah, that may explain something. Frank!
3: Mate.
1: Go on.
3: I'd been out tonight at a workshop, and

0: I was hoping that I'd get a pizza on the way home.
1: Yeah.
0: And they closed at 8 o'clock. Now, I don't think this is necessarily a bad thing. I've just noticed, actually, a lot of small businesses are sort of moving away from 7 days a week and, you know, ridiculously long hours. Have you noticed that?
1: Like, I can't say that I have, but 8 o'clock does seem like an early close for a pizza place.
0: Well, they're only open 4 days a week. I assume these two young fellas probably have day jobs or something. But a few years back, the pharmacy started closing. It went from 8 till 7. Now they close at 6. Not really a bad thing. You know, if you urgently need something, you can always go around to one of those chains.
1: Another place, yeah. It may just be a cost thing, Frank. It may just be that that, you know, if we can save, you know, a few hours a week in staff wages and stuff like that, then it makes our bottom
0: absolutely.
1: Line better. Yeah.
0: And why should, you know, do we really need all of our small shops to, you know, be open, you know, 12 hours a...
1: No, I don't think we do.
0: No. I don't think we do. You know, like, when we had all these food delivery places, we lost a heck of a lot of small restaurants and takeaway places.
1: Yeah.
0: You know, this is going about, 10 years?
1: Yeah.
0: But, I think there's a bit of a movement going on with small businesses of... Well, even our news agency at Erindale, I think on Sundays they used to be open from 11 until 5, and then it was 9 till 5, and now I've noticed it's 9 till 3. Again, not really a problem.
1: Well, at least we're still...
0: I guess the owner has a better lifestyle.
1: Yeah, at least you've still got a news agency. You know, in Clare, there's no news agency in Clare anymore. There's no Target Country. So, you know, country towns, I mean, a lot of shops in regional centres, they'll close at, you know, 1 o'clock or so on a Saturday, and that's it, which is the way it used to be in Adelaide as well. But, gee, there so many shops have closed down in regional towns, and it breaks my heart. I mean, I couldn't believe this. The Target Country was actually really important in Clare. Because, you know, you want to buy some clothes and things like that for the kids and stuff like that. Most of what people buy for the kids and stuff, the clothes-wise now, they buy online in Clare.
0: Yeah.
1: Yeah, and no news agency, which I thought was incredible. Hey Frank, thank you. There might be somebody else who's made a similar observation, 25 past 8. Now, there's a bit of controversy over the pie carts. So BK says that it's the other way around, that Cowley's was on Franklin and Balfour's at the railway station. That might be right. I'm going purely on memory. But Pete from KI says, please tell Spence that it was Gibbs, not Cowley's. Yeah, I'm not sure. Was it Gibbs? There was. Yeah, look, I'm relying completely on memory here, and I'm relying on your better knowledge. I thought the pie carts were mainly Cowley's, Balfour's and Villies, but happy to be corrected. Hello, Joan. Hello, Joan.
2: Can you hear me?
1: Yep, I got you. Yep.
2: Okay. I don't know why, but there's always an echo on my phone, but I'll persist.
1: That's okay.
2: With a hearing problem, like tinnitus, etc. Yeah. It doesn't help with the echo, but anyway... yes, I'm hoping that Luke that rang in at a little bit earlier is listening.
1: Yeah.
2: Because I really feel for him about his knee. And I wanted to talk about two things that will help his recovery in the future. Living with two forms of arthritis, as I do, through no fault of my own. And I've had to teach myself about things that will help joints and cartilage. And also what I've learned recently is that these two things I particularly want to talk about, they're sort of like secrets that a lot of people don't realise. Now, the inside of our bone is continually breaking down, just like we're always losing skin cells.
1: Yeah, yeah.
2: So in order, now we need different things to feed our bones, but this one is really important because in order for the inside of the bone to build up, we need to have vitamin K2. Vitamin K2, so few people know about. And also the other thing is called

0: MSM, which is short for a very long name. Now, I know we can't mention shops, but I'm going to mention the brand of those two products because the best brand that I use because it's called Caruso's, which is C-R-A-U-S-O, apostrophe S. And when you read how this little company started, you will be blown away.
1: Now, so you take those regularly and you find it helps your joints, does it, Joan?
0: Oh, definitely, yeah. And I, you know, so if I have an increase in whatever, then I take extra, especially the MSM. Yep.
1: Okay, all right.
0: Yeah.
1: Well, Joan, I
0: know that you and Paul, like me, are not getting any younger, so that I hope that you'll take on board this information. And just another point to help Luke is that obviously he'll be in for a stressful time as his knee, etc., heals. And the other thing that I take every day is activated sublingual B12. Now, this is very good for the blood system, for the nervous system, as well as the health of the blood. Now, you take that under the tongue, and that's the only way to take it, because through the digestive system, you virtually get silt. And the best brand is Herbs of Gold, available from the National Chemist, otherwise hard to get.
1: Anyway,
0: thank you for letting me pass that on.
1: No problem, Joan. Thank you so much indeed. And you know, any sort of advice of going... If you're seeking that sort of help, I would get some professional advice as well. 8:29 is the time. You are listening to 891 ABC Adelaide, South Australia, Broken Hill. Via text, I'm very sad to hear this. Narracourt has no news agency now or a target country. Wow. A town the size of Narracourt with no news agency. That's really sad. Craig!
2: G'day, Spence, again.
1: Yeah, what's happening in your world, Craig?
2: Well, on Saturday night, we got a disco up at the Playford Civic Centre.
1: Yeah.
2: It's a disco for disability clients.
1: Ah.
2: And we have a DJ. It costs $8 to get in. And they don't sell pies.
1: No, they should.
2: They have potato chips, a couple other bits and pieces, and some drinks.
1: Oh, that's lovely. Who's organised this, Craig?
2: It's done through the Playford Council.
1: Yeah.
2: And it's called Club Unity. They have a DJ. He plays pretty well the same stuff every month.
1: Yeah. So it's a regular event for people with a disability.
2: It is.
1: Yeah.
2: It's one of two regular events every month.
1: Ah.
2: The other one is at the Gov, and it's called Club Cool. But that one's on the third Sunday of every month.
1: Club Cool. So we could say these are actually events for people of all abilities, aren't they?
2: For all disabilities.
1: Yeah. Ah, oh, that's a good thing.
2: Oh, it is.
1: Yeah, and do they get many people along, Craig?
2: Club Cool, we can get over 100 easy.
1: Oh, brilliant.
2: And maybe you and Goffey should come down there.
1: So when does that happen?
2: The next one will be 21st of June.
1: 21 June, okay, I'm just writing that down. All right, and that's at the Gov.
2: Yeah.
1: Okay.
2: Hey, doors open at 10:30 and it finishes round about 13:45.
1: Okay. Civilised hours as well.
2: Yep. And Club Unity starts at 1900 hours and finishes round about 21:50.
1: Okay. All right. Hey, Craig, thank you for letting us know. That's lovely. Thank you indeed. Thank you, mate.
2: Yeah.
1: Okay, bye for now. 8:28 is the time. You are listening to 891 ABC Adelaide, South Australia, Broken Hill. And via text, someone says, definitely Cowley's on King William Street and in Norwood. Gibbs only sold in supermarkets, according to Emily. I still can't get over the fact that there's no news agency in Narracourt. Boy, oh boy. We'll check some weather details for you shortly, and then... everything you wanted to know about Sonny Rollins. I'm really looking forward to this conversation. That's coming up soon.
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1: The weather for tomorrow for South Australia, isolated showers becoming less likely during the afternoon and in the evening. Possible thunderstorms about the far northeast. Chance of morning fog patches on and east of the ranges. Maximum temperatures near to below average. Southwest to southeasterly winds tending norwesterly in the far northeast during the morning tomorrow. So for Adelaide tomorrow, a shower or two is forecast and a maximum of 19 degrees. The Bureau is saying possibly up to 3 millimetres of rain. Look, cloudy conditions for Thursday, maybe 4 mil on Friday, and somewhere between 1 and 6 millimetres of rain forecast for Saturday in Adelaide, and temperature range from, 19 tomorrow, 18 on Thursday, 19 on Friday, and 17 on Saturday. Around the state for tomorrow, in the Barossa, 17, a shower or two. Victor Harbour for you, showers easing at 18 degrees. On York Peninsula, high teens, showers forecast across the peninsula. On KI, showers also, with maximum temperatures in the high teens. In the lower southeast, 17, the mid-southeast, 18, and the upper southeast, 19, and showers for the entire region. In the Murrayland, showers, temperatures around about 18 degrees. 18 also for the Riverland tomorrow, and showers are forecast. In the mid-north, a shower or two maybe for Roseworthy, but that's about it. Mainly sunny or a bit of cloud cover elsewhere, with temperatures ranging from 16 in Clare to 20 in Port Pirie. In the Flinders, partly cloudy in the high teens, 19 for Port Augusta. Whyalla, 18 for you tomorrow, and a mostly sunny day, with a minimum tonight of around about 9. Cleve, 17 for you. Port Lincoln, a shower or two, 19. Much the same for most of the lower southeast. On the west coast, sunny conditions. There might be some fog in the morning, particularly around Woodna. And temperatures in the low 20s, high teens, early and low 20s. And northwest pastoral, cloudy conditions. There's showers forecast for Roxby and also for Coober Pedy. And temperatures in the high teens, a bit cooler in the APY lands. In the northeast pastoral, 19 degrees pretty well throughout, and there might be a little bit of shower activity, sort of Moomba, Oodnadatta, Lee Creek, you might get a drop, but not terribly much. That's what's forecast at the moment anyway. Some showers forecast for Broken Hill tomorrow. Maybe 3 mil, so not much. Most likely in the morning and in the early part of the afternoon. Light winds, Broken Hill tomorrow. You can expect a maximum of 19 and a minimum tonight. Oh, no, that's wrong. My apologies, that was Adelaide. I'll do Broken Hill for you now. Actually, it's pretty well the same. 19 and a shower or two for Broken Hill tomorrow. Nothing can go wrong, go wrong, go wrong, go wrong. Medium chance of showers for Broken Hill. There's actually a chance of a thunderstorm in the early part of the morning, but not much rain, around about 2 mil of rain forecast for Broken Hill for tomorrow. Now, into the Northern Territory. And for tomorrow, a slight chance of showers about the southeastern Arnhem District, Coburg Peninsula, and over the far eastern Melville Island area. Slight chance of showers in the southeast Simpson during the afternoon. Partly cloudy over the Simpson and in the southern part of the Lassiter. Sunny over the remainder. Light to moderate south to southeasterly winds tending south to southwesterly in the Simpson and in the eastern Lassiter. Winds are forecast to be fresh and gusty at times during the day in the Simpson near the South Australian border, where our friends in their 25 Studebaker will be traversing in the next couple of days. So around the territory for tomorrow, Darwin for you, a sunny one. 31 degrees the maximum. Sunny also for Catherine and 30 the maximum. For Tennant Creek, 22 and sunny. Cool in Alice Springs, a partly cloudy day, a maximum of 18. High teens right through the Lassiter and mostly sunny conditions. And sunny conditions also for the Tanami with temperatures in the low to mid-20s. You are officially up to date with all the weather details you could possibly want to know about. 22 to 9 is the time. 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My name is Spence Denny and this is the evening program. Lots of text messages around about various vitamins.

0: We probably shouldn't have had that conversation. It's not fair that... Well, it's not appropriate that all those recommendations are made without any sort of professional comeback. So, yeah, you make your own mind up about the way you're going to look after your vitamin needs and the brand you choose to use. And also lots of love for another bakery in Para Hills as well. There's lots of bakeries to try, isn't there? I've been looking forward to this conversation because, in all sincerity, before today, I didn't know much about Sonny Rollins. But I did hear in the news, and I looked up on the New York Times, that he had died today, described as a giant of jazz saxophone, 95 years old. Sounds like he lives life to the fullest, although there may have been a few speed humps along the way. Henry Rasmussen is with ABC Jazz. G'day, Henry. How are you?
1: Good, Spence. Great to chat.
0: So, Sonny Rollins, who, you know, I'd heard of him but didn't know much about him, he actually stopped playing about 10 years ago, didn't he?
1: Yeah, he actually retired from playing music, I think it was around 2014, and that was due to some health issues that he had, particularly with his lungs.
0: That must be heartbreaking for somebody who's so passionate about the sax to not be able to really, you know, pursue your passion.
1: Oh, I think it was a bit of a hard one for Sonny, and the reason why, or part of the reason.
0: Oh.
1: So he was just down the road from the World Trade Center, living in New York, and he had to evacuate, and he experienced that whole atrocity firsthand.
0: You're kidding! Look, I'm sorry, Henry. We just lost about 10 seconds of that conversation. So you said he was. He was actually in the vicinity of the World Trade Center when it came down.
1: Yes, he was. He was living in Manhattan, so he had an apartment just up the road from the Twin Towers. And, yeah, he was practicing saxophone that morning when it all went down. So
0: Good grief. Unfortunately,
1: experienced that.
0: Good grief. I wonder if the dust and everything from that contributed to the ailment that stopped him playing.
1: Yeah, from what I understand, that was a part of it. So it is unfortunate, but even though he stopped playing in 2014, he was still very much doing interviews and contributing as much as he could to the scene right up until the end.
0: Okay. So tell me more about Sonny and how his career sort of took off, if you don't mind.
1: Yeah, so Sonny, well, up until today, really, he was sort of one of the last elder statesmen of, I guess, a bygone era in jazz. But he saw the music through a number of different eras. When he came onto the scene, it was around about the late 1940s, and that was a pretty
0: I don't know what's going on there with his phone. No, Henry, we've just lost you there again for a second. Sorry, mate. I'll tell you what we'll do. Are you in a reasonable area where you might be able to sort of relocate and maybe just have a crack from another spot?
1: Yeah.
0: Is that possible?
1: Yeah.
0: We lost you there for about 5 or 6 seconds, and I'm not sure why. It's most unusual.
1: Yeah, okay. I'll try and...
0: Okay, let's persevere. Let's try that again. So the 1940s is when he got underway.
1: Yeah, the 1940s is when he got underway. So this is a period in jazz called the bebop period, and it was largely sort of pioneered by a group of young musicians from New York City who were very interested in moving beyond sort of the formula of what we call swing jazz, so big band jazz, and beboppers basically took things to the nth degree. They kind of really cranked up the music, they cranked up the tempos, they experimented with more complex harmony. And Sonny Rollins, as a young tenor player in New York, he was right in the mix with some of these famous names like Charlie Parker. So he came through that and he grew through that period. But as a jazz musician, you know, you don't just sort of stop there. He continued on into the 19th.
0: Oh, that's...
1: As it happens... You still got me, sir?
0: Yeah, no, so we lost you. I don't know what's going on with the phone, but anyway, we'll keep going.
1: Okay.
0: Yeah.
1: He played with Miles Davis, who, as it happens, Miles Davis would have turned 100 today. And he also pioneered in his own way very much sort of bringing the tenor saxophone.

0: and to the fore, sort of continuing on from what Charlie Parker did, but on the tenor saxophone. And yeah, he very much sort of put his voice to the forefront as sort of an iconic tenor man throughout the 50s and into the 1960s.
1: Yeah. So I want to play, and this is on your recommendation. There's a couple of pieces I'd like to play. Let's start with, and now you describe this as probably the tune most closely associated with Sonny. Tell us a little bit about St. Thomas from the album Saxophone Colossus.
0: Yeah, well, something that's interesting about Sonny Rollins was that he was a first-generation American. His parents were from the Caribbean, and he had this sort of calypso sort of groove in him because his parents would sing these sort of Caribbean lullabies to him as he went to sleep. And he always had that in his music, but he never really sort of put it to the fore until this particular tune, St. Thomas, which, of course, is a reference to St. Thomas in the...
1: In the Caribbean, okay. Well, let's have a listen.
0: In the Caribbean, yeah.
1: Yeah, let's have a listen to some of it.

0: So where did that song come from, Henry?
1: Well, the original writer is credited as Sonny, but I believe it was actually sort of a nursery rhyme that he heard, like, his mum sing to him when he was a kid. So I think he sort of appropriated that original melody, and he added that calypso feel, is what we call it. It's sort of a lilting groove that has a bit more of a bit more forward momentum than the sort of standard jazz swing beat. And it really shook things up. You know, it became an instant what we call jazz standard, a song that is sort of celebrated throughout the history of jazz. And, you know, you can still hear it at jam sessions and you know, played all around the world today, that particular tune. So certainly an important part of Sonny Rollins' vocabulary as a composer.
0: You see, this is where I get a bit lost in the whole jazz scene, particularly with the sax, because it feels like so much of this is improvised, and there wouldn't actually be a musical score associated with it.
1: Yeah, I mean, there's certainly a lot of improvisation going on. In terms of composition, generally think about the melody of the song, which is sort of stated as a general theme, like in the instance that we just heard of St.
0: Look, I tell you what I'm going to do, Paul.
1: Yep.
0: If you don't mind, can we ring Henry back? Just try him on another line, because it's just disappointing that we're missing some of those words, and I don't want to have to keep stopping the conversation. I'm going to play, just while we're getting Henry back on the phone, I'm going to play another little piece. This is from the album The Bridge. This is Sonny doing God Bless the Child.

0: Henry, you know what that sounds like to me?
1: Yeah?
0: Everything about that says late night New York, doesn't it?
1: Oh, it certainly does. It has a New York vibe.
0: And it's just a beautiful piece of music, isn't it?
1: Yes. It's got most of the child, isn't it?
0: Yeah. So I know that, you know, The Simpsons is obviously a cartoon, but the character Bleeding Gums Murphy, that was loosely based on Sonny, was it?
1: Yeah, it was. There's a couple of interesting stories about Sonny. Probably the most famous one was he had a number of sabbaticals throughout his career when he took time off to sort of work on his sort of craft, basically. And in this particular period in the late 50s into the 60s, he just sort of disappeared from the scene. And it was right as he was sort of at an apex of his career. And then all of a sudden he's gone. Turned out that he was actually practicing up on the Williamsburg Bridge, which spans sort of lower Manhattan across the East River. And he would go up there every day, even at night sometimes, just to practice pretty much alone on Williamsburg Bridge. And it sort of became like a bit of a piece of jazz folklore, if you will. And, you know, the imagery of that sort of lone saxophonist playing against the fury of New York and the river and the boats and the wind and the traffic, it really was something that has endured in sort of the legacy of not just Sonny Rollins, but jazz itself.
0: So, but it was around that era as well, wasn't it, that he actually did some more contemporary stuff because he played on a couple of Stones tracks, didn't he?
1: Yeah, actually he did play on a couple of Stones tracks, and I think that's sort of a testament to Sonny the musician. He wasn't, you know, I think a lot of jazz musicians don't really consider themselves playing in one particular genre. You know, they can jump around and do all sorts of things because the skill set allows you to play in rock, in pop, in jazz, you know, even in classical sometimes. And yes, certainly Sonny Rollins, his career was definitely, quite varied, and he played all sorts of things and in all sorts of different circumstances.
0: Yeah, that reminds me of, I had a conversation earlier this year with Carol Kay, the legendary bass player who I rang her on her 91st birthday. And she is still sharp as a tack. And she was singing the praises of being a jazz bass player because that put her in a very good position to be able to understand the music and to be able to respond. And often she was basically left to lead the way on the something like 10,000 recordings that she played on.
1: Yeah, incredible. I mean, jazz is kind of the basis for pop music and rock music, and certainly being an improviser, you know, you really have to have sort of virtuosic skill to be an improviser and make up new things night after night. So, yeah, jazz does lend itself well to being able to play all sorts of music.
0: Yeah. I'm just loving this little, I don't know if you can still hear it, I've just got it playing softly in the background.
1: That's great.
0: It really does, it's such an atmospheric piece of music, isn't it? Beautiful.
1: Yeah, it is. I think the song's originally by Billie Holiday, but...
0: That makes sense. That makes sense. Yeah. Can we mentioned earlier that he was in the vicinity of the World Trade Center when they came down and was also a contributor to at the 9/11 concert. And an album came out of that too, didn't it?
1: Yeah, so he was in the vicinity of all that going down. And, you know, it was only a few days later he went up to Boston and he played a concert. And it was obviously, you know, a very emotional and sort of raw concert, having just witnessed the 9/11 attacks. And certainly everyone in America was feeling it at that time. And so I think that sort of emotion really does come across in one of his final recordings, which I think actually ended up winning a Grammy a bit later on.
0: Wow.
1: It's a live album from Boston called Without a Song.

0: You know, I was going to ask what is probably a naive question, and I think just listening to that, I know the answer. But, I mean, he's obviously so revered as someone who is at the top of the tree in his game. And what makes, what distinguishes a great saxophonist from a not so great saxophonist? And I think I can hear it. I think I can hear it in this, Henry. And it sounds effortless, doesn't it?
1: Yeah, I think it's that effortless flow of ideas. You're definitely onto something there. I would say for anyone in jazz, the ultimate goal isn't to become the best in terms of chops or sort of speed or virtuosity. The goal is really more about sort of self-discovery and finding your voice and working out how you can contribute to this music that we all love. And yeah, that I think is certainly epitomized in Sonny. He has his own instantly recognizable sound that is just, you know, one of a kind. And if you can find that as a musician, then you sort of struck gold.
0: Yeah. Yeah. It's like when you hear, you know, a Sinatra or someone like that, or an Andy Williams, who seems to be able to deliver without trying, you know, that effortless voice. And that's what I hear in that sax playing.
1: Definitely. I mean, he was called the saxophone colossus for a reason.
0: Yeah. Yeah. No, it is beautiful. So we haven't really talked much about his contemporaries, most of whom wouldn't be with us now, would they?
1: No. Unfortunately, Sonny was really one of the last of his kind in terms of the eras that he came through, which is sort of why this loss stings quite a lot for many in the jazz community. His contemporaries were, as I said before, I don't know if you caught that part, but Miles Davis was definitely a big collaborator with Sonny Rollins, and they performed a lot together on record. Some of his other contemporaries were sort of heavy bebop players like Clifford Brown. He played with saxophonist Charlie Parker, and he also contributed to some records with a wonderful singer called A.B. Lincoln from back in the day as well.
0: Okay. So you have suggested a song on which both Sonny and Miles played together. I might play this in its entirety to take us up to the news. Just tell us a little bit about, tell us a little bit about this.
1: Yeah, this is a song called Olio, and it's another original by Sonny Rollins. And as you listen, what you should listen out for is the way the form kind of loops around, and you get an idea of why jazz musicians love improvising, particularly over this type of form, which we call rhythm changes. And the changes come from a famous, I think it's a George Gershwin song called I Got Rhythm, hence the name Rhythm Changes. And basically it's the same chord changes, but the jazz musicians, as they did and as they do, they play different melodies over them. And obviously these melodies are improvised. And they're really just such a great vehicle for, you know, showing off what you got. And certainly Miles Davis and Sonny Rollins, they really, really do a good job on this tune, Olio.
0: Hey, Henry Rasmussen, thank you. We recovered from the phone problems, which is good news. Thank you, mate. And thank you so much for putting it. And thank you for educating me and our listeners around Sonny Rollins, because had he not died, I wouldn't know much about him. So 95, yeah, what a life. Thank you, mate.
1: What a mix. Thanks.
0: See you, Henry. Okay, bye for now. Bye.

0: What a combination. Sonny Rollins and Miles Davis. Piece of music called Olio. Not very often I get a chance to play jazz. Love that. Time now for the news.
1: The young man vanishes and something about it doesn't sit right.
2: It made no sense.
1: 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Join me for What Became of Jack, the new season of Unravel.
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4: ABC News, good evening. I'm Noni Edwards. The Australian Federal Police say no charges have been laid against six women with Islamic State links who flew back to Australia this afternoon with their children. They were met by a contingent of police and Border Force officials when their flights landed at Melbourne and Sydney airports earlier tonight. Police say an investigation into their activities while travelling in Syria is ongoing and that the women's belongings were searched for investigative purposes. The Sydney group could be seen being bundled into two white vans at the airport and driven away while AFP officers watched on. The two flights landed this afternoon after leaving a refugee camp in northern Syria. Ben Knight reports.
5: Two separate flights landed in Melbourne and Sydney from Qatar late this afternoon, carrying another cohort of women and children linked to Islamic State. Two women and seven children landed in Melbourne at 4:30 this afternoon, followed by a separate group who landed in Sydney an hour later. The Melbourne group was released by Australian Federal Police without charge. It's not known if the Sydney group will face charges. Earlier this month, four women and a group of children also returned from the Al Roj camp. Three of the women were arrested and charged on arrival and remain in custody.
4: A former New South Wales Court of Appeals judge says the National Anti-Corruption Commission head Paul Brereton should have fully removed himself from the robo-debt investigation. The head of the National Anti-Corruption Commission will resign after a report found he did not properly deal with a declared conflict of interest regarding the robo-debt Royal Commission. Anthony Wheely KC says Mr Brereton should not have had any role in shaping the commission's response.
6: The judge or the commissioner has an obligation to recuse himself. That means to say, I'll have nothing to do with this. I'll get somebody else to deal with it. And so he did. He then took the view that he ought to have a hand in the overall way in which the decision as to whether to investigate robo-debt was carried out.
4: The New South Wales Police Commander, overseeing the Hanukkah event targeted in the Bondi terror attack, has denied she received a verbal request from the Jewish community for a bigger police presence. The Royal Commission on Anti-Semitism has been examining the details around a request made by the Jewish-run Community Security Group for police to be stationed at Bondi for the duration of the event. The Chief Operating Officer of CSG yesterday gave evidence at the inquiry and recounted a phone conversation he had with the Eastern Suburbs Police Commander about the request. The commander, appearing under the pseudonym ABQ, was today cross-examined by counsel assisting Richard Lancaster about the content of that phone call.
7: He believes it's likely he discussed with you a request that a static police presence be provided at Hanukkah.
8: No, that didn't occur.
7: Is it possible that was part of the subject matter of the call on that occasion with
8: No.
7: you?
4: The WA Premier Roger Cook says he still has faith mining giant BHP can reach net zero by 2050 after internal documents seen by the ABC indicated otherwise. Publicly, the company says climate action is needed urgently. However, the documents obtained exclusively by The Guardian and ABC's Four Corners program suggest BHP is not on track to meet the target. Mr. Cook says he knows nothing of any problems with the company's transition to renewables.
9: You need to ask them about their pathway to net zero by 2050, but they've committed to me as part of my urgings that they lean into the decarbonisation process, that they are committed to net zero by 2050.
4: At least four people have been killed after a train crashed into a school bus in north central Belgium. Here's Sarah Amir.
10: Two school children and two adults have died following a collision between a train and a school minibus in the town of Bourinhout, which is located about 30 kilometres from the capital, Brussels. The bus was carrying seven children, a driver and a chaperone at the time of the collision. All of the deaths are passengers aboard the bus, although police say one person on the train is being treated for shock. Belgium's Interior Minister Bernard Quintin says the collision is tragic. The country has a history of accidents at level crossings.
4: And US President Donald Trump, who turns 80 next month, is set to undergo his routine annual physical. Recent photographs showing a blotchy neck rash have added to questions about his health following images from July last year showing his ankle swollen and a bruised hand concealed with makeup. Mr. Trump frequently casts himself as more energetic and fitter than his predecessor, Joe Biden, who left office last year at the age of 82. And that's the latest from ABC News.
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0: 9:05. Here we are into the latter part of autumn, and we have rain, a fair bit of it, and I'm told reports of rain moths are coming in. It's been a very late autumn this year, and we had this conversation when Luke phoned before, that normally by now the leaves would have all changed and Stirling would probably be looking as if it's lost a lot of its leaves. But it's been a very late autumn this year. And to be honest, I haven't had a chance to go and have a look at the Botanic Gardens or Stirling this year. So I must do that inside the next few days. Not doing a lot of driving at the moment, just trying to preserve fuel and things like that. So yeah, haven't had a chance to go and have a look at what the main street of Stirling in autumn, when the leaves are at their absolute reddest, there is an absolute thing of beauty. It is lovely. Next, though, we are going to catch up with Chris Messenger, and we're going to talk about the rain moths appearing, because they're amazing critters. They don't live for long, and they only live for one reason, and that's to reproduce. That's coming up after Rose Royce. This is The Car Wash.

0: fill up and yet don't have to pay. That is Rose Royce at the car wash. You know you've made it when you've got a theme. We're about to talk big, big moths.
1: I love bugs!
0: Someone else who likes bugs, looks after bugs and slugs, and lives in an invertebrate world. Chris Messenger, hello.
2: Fence.
0: You like bugs. You can't deny it, can you? Hey, you know what? In the last week, and you'd be very proud of me. The last week, I've been sharing my bathroom with a very large huntsman.
2: Oh, okay.
0: Yeah. So what has amazed me with this huntsman, I've watched its progress. Some days I'll jump in the shower and it's, you know, basically sitting above the shower head and doesn't like the steam and then has trouble sort of manoeuvring, so I've watched it try and get out. Other days it's on the other end of the bathroom. Haven't seen it for a couple of days. I'm a bit worried about Steve.
2: Steve. Do you know if it's a Steve or a Stevie?
0: I'm assuming it's a Steve.
2: If you look, it's really easy to tell.
0: Yeah.
2: So if you look at the front of the huntsman, it has like palps on either side of its fangs,
0: yes.
2: Right?
0: Yep.
2: And they look like little fingers.
0: Yes.
2: And if it's a female, they'll be long and slender. But if it's a male, they'll be long and they'll look like they've got a little fist at the end.
0: Ah.
2: Like a little boxing glove, some people call them.
0: Oh, I haven't looked that closely, to be honest with you.
2: Oh, you can sort of, it's pretty easy to see. You don't have to get too close in person.
0: Well, look, yeah. I assumed it was Steve because it wasn't the hugest huntsman I've ever seen. I've seen big huntsmen before. So I was just going on size and I thought the boys might be a bit smaller than the girls.
2: Sometimes, but it does depend on the species because there are more than 100 different species of huntsmen.
0: Really?
2: And we get quite a few different species in and around Adelaide.
0: I did not know like, that.
2: Yeah, there you go. So a good, 10 or more that you could very easily encounter in various different suburbs or, semi-suburbs of Adelaide.
0: Yeah.
2: Yeah, so some of them, like badge huntsmen, they tend to be a bit smaller and some of them are, only like the size of a 10 or 20 cent piece.
0: Oh, no, this was bigger than that.
2: And then you get some of the really big Holconia type huntsmen, which are the big grey ones that sometimes if you're camping along the Murray, they'll, fall out of a tree and they're kind of the size of a bread and butter plate.
0: Yes.
2: So, yeah, those kind of ones. And then in your house, they're not usually those. They're just usually a sort of a bark huntsman, and there's a few different species of them too.
0: Do they crossbreed?
2: No, not really. Certainly not. There's probably some that you could force to do that if they were from the same genus, but it's frowned upon.
0: Ah, right. In the huntsman politics.
2: Yeah, they wouldn't do that in the wild terribly readily. There would have to be sort of an apocalypse or some kind of disaster that forced them to do that, I think.
0: I tell you, the biggest spider I've seen, and you can probably top this, I was doing a military exercise in North Queensland

0: incidence of people being bitten by them to really know the full gamut of, you know, what could happen. But so for the most part, no, an Australian tarantula shouldn't kill you.
1: Shouldn't.
0: But it's but you know, there's always some exceptions to those kind of exaggerated claims about, you know, different venomous things. So it shouldn't kill you. The toxicology suggests that for the most part, most tarantula species in Australia are not deadly, but they could, you know, give you anything from sort of a something a bit like a bee sting to a severe sort of headache, and you know, you might vomit or something, but that's less likely. But it certainly would hurt.
1: Yeah. Oh, they've got good sized fangs, there's no doubt about that. It's not
0: they do.
1: It's not something you would aspire to experience, that's for sure. Now, at a 9:15 here on 891 ABC Adelaide, we haven't even got to the reason for our conversation.
0: And big moths.
1: These big moths. So you're getting reports of the rain moths appearing, which would make sense because we are in late autumn, although autumn has been late this year, and we're getting the
0: really
1: rain.
0: Late.
1: So this is the time when they shine, isn't it?
0: It really is. So there's a few big moths in Australia. We're quite blessed with big moths. But the two that we seem to notice a lot in South Australia are the rain moths, or they're a hippie-allied moth, and they're not always big, but the ones that people, you know, get freaked out by, the big ones that come up out of the ground, and they're often sort of grey, browny sort of colours with a bit of a white vertical stripe along their wings when their wings are closed. They belong to a genus of hippie-allied moths called the Arbantiades, and they're the big rain moths that come up out of the ground, usually in response to rain, or sometimes as a predictor of rain too. So they can emerge. They've kind of got a bit of a timing thing going on where they all sort of read the weather and emerge en masse, usually in autumn. But they can actually emerge at any time of the year in response to the right weather. But then there's another one that usually emerges in summer. So if it's an autumn-winter emergence, it's probably a hippie-allied, a rain moth. If it's a summer emergence, so sort of any time from December, maybe November, December, January, February, through that time, then it's probably a wood moth or a cosid moth, and they're often equally big, but just a different group of moths. Yeah,
1: they don't exactly live a long and prosperous life, do they?
0: Well, they probably live a little bit longer than the report. So you'll often read, you know, if you Google them, Google will say, oh, they live for 2 days. But I have collected a few females and kept them, and just to see how long they live for. So once they've mated, the females can live for sort of a week or two, but they don't do a lot in that time. They just sort of lay a lot of eggs. They can lay, you know, close to 50,000 eggs.
1: Wow.
0: Yeah, they just sort of, usually a female would, they would emerge, the male and the female would emerge, and they would mate very quickly. And then the males do start to die. So the males die, you know, they really don't stick around more than about 4 to 5 days. But the females go on to lay their eggs, and they just scatter them, usually in flight, and they're tiny, tiny little. They usually start out sort of a creamy colour, and they're like smaller than the head of a pin, and they just scatter them in flight across the ground in the hopes that enough of them will land in the right spot so that when the caterpillars hatch, they can find a good spot to feed. And initially they feed on mycelium, which is like the kind of fungal mycorrhizae, fungal roots, if you like.
1: Yeah.
0: And so they'll feed on mycelium, but they're tiny. When they first hatch, they're like, I've actually hatched quite a few of them, and they're only like a couple of millimetres. They're tiny, tiny little things. And they feed on mycelium, and then eventually they find a spot where they can either burrow down into the base of a tree,

0: and they feed on the roots of like eucalyptus and usually big sort of eucalypts and native trees like that. But there are a group of them, and weirdly, I'm sitting here. I've got some on my lap as we speak. I'm actually raising some at the moment. So there's a group of rain moths called the Anetus, and they're beautifully brightly coloured. They're often sort of bright green with orange hind wings, or that some of them have a camouflage sort of appearance, but very bright green colours. And you wouldn't see them on the plains in Adelaide these days, but you might get lucky and see some up in the hills. So I've got some friends that live up near, oh, I can't think of the name of it. It's up near Uraidla. That way.
1: Summertown, Kerrigan.
0: Yeah, Summertown, that's it.
1: Yep.
0: You're right. Look at you go. And they get some amazing Anetus up there, and they'll just sort of land on the windows at night. If you leave your lights on in the hills at night, you'll often,
1: whack,
0: you know, in the right night, you'll get them sort of flying around the windows and stuff.
1: Wow.
0: And they're beautiful colours, and they don't burrow down into the ground. They create a bore. We call it a bore. It sounds like they're boring, but it just means like a hole that they sort of drill in a tree trunk. And they usually will take advantage of a bit of, you know, white rotten wood or...
1: Well, that's where they're at the caterpillar stage.
0: Yeah, a caterpillar. So when they hatch, the little tiny caterpillar just starts by making a little hole in the trunk of a tree, and then it sort of lines that with a bit of sawdust and frass, and then it... makes that bigger over time, and then it comes up and it feeds just on the edge of the hole where the bark of the tree is. It feeds on that live tissue just at the edge under the bark there, and then it lives in this bore. And it some of them spend a couple of years in that bore, and they don't get much bigger than like the width of your finger. The hole would usually be a little bit smaller than the width of your finger. And eventually they pupate in that bore, and then the adult moth emerges just like the big Arbantiades species do. They just emerge en masse when the weather's right, out of that bore, and off they go. And then other things move into that bore and renovate it and enhance it. Oh. And, you know, eventually that's what starts out as that small bore made by that rain moth can be a really instrumental factor in creating hollows for native animals.
1: Right, like native bees and things like that as well.
0: Oh, yeah, and bigger, yeah. Like, you know, because hollows are, I guess bugs are just like us. Like, you know, they start out buying a little cottage in a, you know, fairly average suburb. I'm sitting in one of those as we speak. And then they renovate it, and they, you know, they think, oh, I really need an extra room. You know, my bugs are growing out of this little room. I need to make it a bit bigger. So they renovate it, and then maybe they sell up and they move to a, you know, to somewhere lovely with a bit of room in the hills, and someone buys their little cottage and they think, oh, we need a second story. So bugs do that too. So these little bores that start out, you know, just being a home for the larva of a rain moth, then maybe they start to house some, you know, a centipede, or they might be home to some termites. And each successive generation of invertebrates that live in that bore renovate it and make it a bit bigger. And eventually it's something that a, you know, glossy black cockatoo can live in, or a possum.
1: It never works out well when the renovators move in, or, you know, the developers move in. Never works.
0: Depends on your builder, I guess.
1: I guess it does. So one thing I am curious about, so they don't form a cocoon.
0: Well, they make a pupa.
1: Right.
0: So a cocoon, you only need to make a cocoon if you're, you know, a bit exposed as a pupa. So the life cycle of any butterfly or moth follows the same pattern. In fact, a lot of insects that have a complete metamorphosis have this life cycle, right? So think of the very hungry caterpillar.
1: Yep.
0: So there's an egg.
1: Yep.
0: There's a larva, which is the caterpillar, and then there's a pupa, and the pupa is what's inside a cocoon or a chrysalis. Is a pupa that doesn't have a cocoon. It's just got an exoskeleton. And so if you're something like a hepialid or a rain moth, you would still form a pupa and you'd still have a pupal shell. So have you ever found a spot where rain moths have come up out of the ground and there's kind of a weird brown papery, it's kind of gross actually, this kind of brown papery shell that sticks up out of the hole?
1: No, I can't say I have.
0: Oh, I bet lots of people listening have found them. And what that is, and sometimes if you pull it out of the hole, all this disgusting liquid kind of falls out of it and you get it on your hands and it's just, it's pretty stinky and gross. And that's the meconium that the moths use to pump up their wings with. And then there's a little bit left over and that just gets squirted back into the pupal cell.
1: Yeah.
0: Yeah. So that papery thing is the pupal cell and they emerge out of that. And it's often if you look at it, it's kind of shaped and has sort of the impressions of the little folded up butterfly or moth.
1: Okay.
0: There's not really much difference between butterflies and moths. They're kind of the same thing. And the distinctions we make by calling some of them moths and some of them butterflies are really pretty arbitrary.
1: What is odd is that if there's so little difference is why some people are terrified of moths. And not so frightened of butterflies. There are some people who just cannot cope with moths.
0: Yeah, I think that's because the vast majority of moths are night flying. So often people have had like those fears. I've sort of quietly studied them in my own head for a long time. And people sort of go, oh, so-and-so is frightened of moths. And that's very irrational. But in my experience, those kind of terrifying phobias around spiders or moths, or they're the most common ones. They're always based on something quite rational. So they're almost always based on an experience that somebody has had, usually at a very young age. Sometimes they don't even remember. Or they've got a mother who's terrified, that you can sort of inherit that fear.
1: Yes.
0: But it's usually that they've been sitting around at a barbecue or something at night and someone's turned bright lights on and moths have been drawn to those lights and they've had one, you know, flying at their face or flying around their head. And, of course, the moth's just attracted to, like, your sweat or the light or, you know, there's various things that can attract them, various pheromones that we give off that can attract them as well.
1: Mm.
0: And so people do rightly think, oh, this thing's attacking me and it won't go away, because they're very confused by bright lights. They don't really, like us, if we're, you know, faced with a bright light straight in our eyes, we don't quite deal with it very well.
1: Know what to and do, yeah.
0: They don't either. It messes up their navigational systems. It's quite complicated, but so usually people have genuinely had an experience, and it will have been at night with a moth, and moths fly differently. So moths are much more fluttery and flappy, whereas butterflies have a sort of a different way of flying because their wings are kind of hooked together.
1: They're a more graceful-looking thing in the air, that's for sure. Yeah.
0: Yeah, so they don't independently flap all their wings, whereas moths do.
1: Yes.
0: And so I think I think that's probably why people are more freaked out by them. But there is the odd day-flying moth, but people always think they're butterflies, which is weird.
1: Yeah. Hey, Chris, you have sent me two sets of homework. I have to go to Summer Town, where the living is easy, so I can see what works, so I can see these big moths. And also I need to get to Stirling or to the Botanic Gardens to have a look at the colours of autumn, because I'm getting the impression that now is when it's happening, which is later than normal. But, you know, if you get a chance to see these rain moths, they are a thing of beauty. And I can't believe you got one on your lap at the moment. But, you know,
0: I've got caterpillars, not a moth, I've got caterpillars, so I'm growing tiny little caterpillars. But I should say, Spence, the ones at Summertown and Euradler and through the hills, they're not that big, the bright green ones. They're probably half the size of the big giant Arbantiades, the big grey ones.
1: Well, I interviewed one of the big ones on the ABC building a few years ago.
0: Oh, did you?
1: Yeah. He didn't have much to say, but
0: I found one at the library at the parks the other day.
1: Really?
0: The makerspace there.
1: Yeah.
0: There's this amazing makerspace and there's people there who can just help you make whatever you want. So I've just been harassing them repeatedly. And yeah, I found a massive one there.
1: Yeah. Hey, Chris.

0: Always nice to hang out. Thank you so much indeed.
1: See you, Spence.
0: See you, Chris Messenger. And Bugs and Slugs. Joined us on a semi-regular basis, and she likes bugs. Hey, tomorrow we're going to talk about a childcare centre in Adelaide that's been operating basically since 1910. Wow. Time for the news.
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5: ABC News with Noni Edwards. The Australian Federal Police say no charges have been laid against six women with Islamic State links who flew back to Australia with their children. They were met by a contingent of police and Border Force officials when their flights landed at Sydney and Melbourne airports earlier tonight. Police say an investigation into their activities while travelling in Syria is ongoing and that the women's belongings were searched for investigative purposes. The Sydney group could be seen being bundled into two white vans at the airport and driven away while AFP officers watched on. The latest US strikes on Iran have all but evaporated hopes for a peace deal in the near future. Global Affairs editor Laura Tingle has more from Jerusalem.
6: I think it shows the somewhat erratic nature of the Trump administration's approach here. They've got all sorts of different messages going out. Donald Trump is talking about how Iran's uranium stockpile has to be diluted and destroyed. They're striking in Iran. I think the indications up until this point have been that things weren't going sort of quite so badly. There were some grounds for optimism that at least some agreements were being reached about opening the Strait of Hormuz, but I think this shows that we're still in a very early stage of negotiations.
5: Iran says it will respond to renewed US military airstrikes and will not hesitate in defending itself. Iran's supreme leader has also commented, saying the US will no longer have a safe haven in the Middle East. Mojtaba Khamenei says Gulf powers in the region will not be a shield for American bases any longer. At least four people have died and another five are injured after a train crashed into a school bus at a level crossing in Belgium. The accident took place during the morning rush hour near the town of Buggenhout, which is located about 30 kilometres northwest of the capital, Brussels. Two school children and two adults have died, while another five children have been taken to hospital in a critical condition. Belgium's Transport Minister Jean-Luc Crook says security camera footage shows the crossing safety barriers had come down. Back home, an Australian travel company has collapsed, leaving customers scrambling and their international holiday plans in doubt. National tourism reporter Christy Sexton-McGrath reports.
7: Melbourne-based agency AVG Travels has been selling flights and international tour packages for more than a decade to Asia, Europe, Africa and the Americas. But the company has now been placed into liquidation. Insolvency firm McGrath-Nicol says it has assumed control of AVG Travels and is undertaking an urgent review of the company's financial position, telling customers they'll be contacted. It's not known how many travellers are affected or if they'll get their money back. The ABC has contacted the owner of AVG Travels, David Dow, for a response.
5: Police have returned to Yunta in South Australia's far north to resume their search for missing four-year-old boy Gus Lamont. Gus was last seen at his family's remote sheep station in September last year. Charles Bryce has the details.
8: They have been to the property a number of times. They have searched through outhouses, through water tanks and mine shafts as well, but producing no evidence. Police have stressed that Gus's parents are not suspects in this case. His disappearance was declared a major crime last year. Police have suggested that two other family members have not been cooperating with police and only communicating with police through their lawyers.
5: Unions and economists are joining environmental groups in arguing the diesel rebate is slowing the transition to zero-emission technology in the mining sector. The ABC has obtained internal documents revealing BHP iron ore mines are lagging in reducing emissions. The rebate currently gives mining companies the excise they pay on diesel back in the form of a tax credit. Research director at the Australia Institute, Rod Campbell, says the subsidy allows

0: Australia's mining companies to use more of it.
1: This is a subsidy for diesel use by the biggest diesel users, the biggest diesel users being the mining industry, and they're set to keep increasing their diesel use. The recent budget forecasts that diesel use is expected to keep growing, and partly because of this diesel subsidy.
0: And more than 1.5 million Muslim pilgrims have travelled from Mina to Mount Arafah in Saudi Arabia, marking the spiritual climax of the annual Hajj pilgrimage. The day of Arafat is considered the holiest day of the year in Islam.
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2: Yes, well, hello, and how are you? Philip Clark with you on ABC Radio. We are right across the country. This is Tuesday, the 26th of May. It's the first hour of the program. Great to have your company. Good to hear from you as well. 6 past 10. It's 6 past 8 in WA. Hello, everyone. South Australia and the Territory, 24 to 10. Good to be with you, and thanks for joining us too. We're right through the Pacific with Radio Australia in Port Moresby, Honiara, Tonga, Samoa, Tuvalu, Fiji, Kiribati. It's 6 past midnight in Fiji right now. All right, wherever you are, you should be getting us loud and clear. No transmission maintenance issues until much, much later. I'll let you know about those just a few places tonight. But otherwise, you should be getting us loud and clear on broadcast, on digital, on Channel 25, or use the ABC Listen app, by the way. In our first hour tonight, we're going to talk about housing. Everyone knows it's a problem. Some people think it's the great problem of Australian life and Australian equity. You might have some views about that. I'll speak with two experts tonight about how we got here and what can we do to get out of it, out of the hole we seem to have dug for ourselves on this. The government says, well, that's what our budget was about. We've reformed it with two tax changes. Is that enough? I wonder what our experts think about all of that. So we'll talk about that in our first hour. So hang on for that. If you'd like to call us, or we'll take calls on that, 1300 800 222 is the number, 1300 800 222. By the way, use the ABC Listen app and grab our podcasts as well. There's terrific stuff up there. Last night we spoke with Dr. Louise Newson, a British GP and menopause specialist. Gee, it was an interesting conversation. She's the author of The Power of Hormones, about the role and influence of hormones on our bodies and how not all hormones have the same effect. Here's a little of what she had to say.
3: We produce hormones ourselves. So when I'm talking, it's obviously in the book, about progesterone, estradiol, testosterone, then it is just these hormones that we make in our bodies. We make them in our ovaries, our adrenal glands, and also in our brain. But we can prescribe them as well. So, and this is where the confusion is, because when I prescribe hormones, I prescribe the same chemical structure as our own hormones. Mm. Whereas in the past, we've been prescribing synthetic hormones that have been manufactured, if you like, they've been made, and they're different chemical structures. So they don't have the same effect as our own hormones in the body.
2: Yeah, we had a powerful and emotional reaction from a lot of listeners last night, women who've felt not listened to and have had pushback from their GPs about HRT and all sorts of things. So have a listen to it. It's there. And if you'd like to pass it on to someone, use the ABC Listen app. Just put Nightlife into the search bar and there it is. All right, coming up tonight in our first hour, we're going to talk about housing. The Prime Minister, Anthony Albanese, is going to present the changes to negative gearing and capital gains tax announced a fortnight ago in the budget to Parliament this Thursday. The aim is to address some aspects of what's become a huge issue for many Australians, inability to find adequate housing and the locking out of the housing market to young Australians. This is what Housing Minister Claire O'Neill said last week after the budget.
4: Australians have got a housing system here.

0: stacked against them, and we really want particularly young people to have the chance to get ahead and to get into their own home. So this budget is a housing budget. It's about two really important things. The first is putting first homeowners on a level playing field with investors, and the second is building many more homes for the country.
1: Yeah, well, level playing fields and supply. The issue of housing is going to remain a major voter concern in the next election in 2 years' time, you would think, maybe the biggest concern. But what exactly needs fixing, and how should the government go about it? And will the budget do anything to fix the basic problems that are there? To discuss it tonight, we're joined by two close observers of Australia's housing market, economist Cameron Murray and Anglicare Deputy Director May Azizi, and your calls are welcome too. You might have remembered May on our budget panel a week or so ago. The Nightlife News Breakdown tonight, led by Quentin Dempster. Quentin is back. He's going to join us. There's a lot to talk about tonight. Chris Bowen, very excited about the fact that in the December quarter, Australia reached 50% renewable energy generation. And as a result, he says electricity prices are going down mid-year in a few weeks' time. Is it a tipping point in the quest to be rid of fossil fuels? We'll talk about that. And also his take on the resignation of the NACC, the National Anti-Corruption Commission Chief Paul Brereton. Then we'll talk about the hunt for Nazi war criminals. Lots of Nazi war criminals ended up finding safe haven in Australia.
2: You might think that Nazi war criminals are now just a part of history. But right at this moment, men accused of the most inhuman acts are living in comfort in a place you would never expect. Australia.
3: And then came dramatic new evidence that Australia was used as a post-war dumping ground for Nazis.
4: Are there Nazis in Australia?
5: For decades, this question has shadowed Australia. Men accused of the worst crimes in history, hiding in plain sight.
1: Yeah, there were. It's an interesting story. And look, it's got twists and turns too. And it's not without nuance too. I'll discuss it with Dan Goldberg, who's the director of Mint Pictures and wrote, produced and directed this new doco, which is going to screen this week. Wen Lee's joining her, speaking of screenings on things to watch. She's looked at The Richest Woman in the World. It's a French-Belgian comedy drama about... It's loosely based on the life of the L'Oreal heiress, Liliane Bettencourt. It's a true story you might have remembered. It's got Isabelle Huppert in it, so, you know, you have to go and see it for that reason, don't you? So we'll get Wen Lee's verdict on that on and other things in the second hour as well. We'll play the Mighty Challenge, of course, issues of the day. Well, the Energy Regulator Chair, Claire Savage, says the large entry of batteries into the grid, along with solar and increased output from wind, had reduced volatility, and we're going to see a cut power bills, a cut in your power bill. Your power bill will be slashed down by July 1 by up to 10%. Look, I've spoken to plenty of people about this today who say, oh, well, I'll believe it when I see it. Well, yes, maybe. Maybe it's because of how we've been treated in the past, but we'll talk some more about that in the last hour of the program. So, hey, there's a lot on. 1-300-800-222 is the number if you'd like to call. Love to hear from you. You can text questions and answer, questions and comments on 0467 922 702, but there are lines free. And if you want to get in on the issue of housing, which is what we're going to talk about in our first hour, 1-300-800-222 is my number.
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1: Well, the term housing crisis is how it's talked about these days, isn't it? For those wanting to buy their first home, it means the prohibitive cost of residential property. For those renting, it means forking out huge weekly rents with very few alternative options available. For others, it's a shortage of enough social housing. Is it just a question of supply? Or, as some on one side of politics argue, is it too many people coming into the country? What needs to happen to bring balance to Australia's housing situation? Joining us tonight is Dr. Cameron Murray. He's a chief economist at Fresh Economic Thinking. Cameron, good evening to you.
8: Good evening, Phil.
1: And also joining us, the national spokesperson for Everybody's Home and deputy director of Anglicare Australia. You will remember her from our budget panel, May Azizi. Hi, May.
9: Hi, thanks for having me.
1: Well, it's good to have you back too. Your thoughts, questions and comments too, 1-300-800-222, text 0467 922 702. Look, let's, to the both of you, check our understanding of the basics. Historically, Are residential property prices very high, relatively? How far have they outpaced incomes? Cameron?
10: Yeah, Phil, look, I'm actually one of the few economists who push back on looking at the price of housing assets relative to income as a sensible measure, because the rents that we pay for housing get converted into asset prices via the interest rate. And during COVID, for example, when you could borrow at 2% mortgage, high prices became very cheap to afford. So I think it's important not to think about price-to-income ratios without adjusting for that. But once you do adjust for that, the last few years we have seen prices historically high relative to incomes and rents, which usually rents are pretty flat relative to incomes, and relative to these newer, higher post-COVID interest rates. Probably if prices fell, holding interest rates and rents fixed about 30% would be closer to the historical norms outside of these cyclical or bubble periods, which we've had multiple times. So that's where we are in the cycle, in my view.
1: What about you, mate? I mean, but young people are often fond of saying, well, look, you know, for my parents' generation, it was, you know, basically you could buy a house for a couple of years or 2 or 3 years' salary. You can't do that anymore. I mean, the figure's like 10, 12, 14 years' salary.
9: Yeah, absolutely. That's absolutely right. Cost of buying a house relative to the amount of income that people earn, noting that that might not be Cameron's preferred measure, that has been going up for years and decades. And rents have also really been surging. Asking rents in Australia have gone up by about $450 a week for a house. And in capital cities, it's more. It's about $500 a week for a house, and that's just in the last decade. So that's about $25,000 a year. So that's a really big increase in the past decade. So we know housing costs to buy have gone up, and that's something that you hear a lot about in the media, but rents have also been surging year on year.
1: How have we got into this situation? Because in the normal rules of supply and demand, there'd be more houses built. Why haven't there been? May first.
10: Go, May.
9: I feel a bit nervous starting because this is, I defer to Cameron's much greater expertise on issues around housing supply. I think it's a bit of a myth that we haven't been building. The number of homes per person in Australia has actually been going up at every census since the early 90s. At every single census, that ratio increases. We've never had more homes per person than we have now.
1: Oh, is that right?
9: And that's right, yes. And in the past decade, Australia's actually built about 1 million new homes, which outstrips population growth.
1: Why do people say we need more then?
9: I would say that that's a political issue because the people who say we need more are people who oppose the things that we actually need to do to make housing more affordable. Mm-hmm. So if simply building more homes made homes cheaper, we would be seeing costs go down. There are a lot of people who are saying we basically just need to double down and do more of the same. The issue that we've got is that the homes that we have in Australia are more unfairly distributed than they've ever been. Tax is one part of that. There are some other reasons for that. It's basically an inequality issue. But the government used to play a really big role in supplying housing in Australia. Right up until the early 80s in Australia, about one in three renters used to rent from the government. Government also used to build homes and sell them to people. And that is happening less and less. And so as the government is stepping back more and more and the private sector is playing a greater and greater role, we've been seeing some more and more inequitable outcomes.
1: All we hear, though, Cameron, is that, you know, we're building fewer and fewer houses. But May's just told us that's not right. What is the truth here?
10: Look, I mean, just imagine for a moment I was in the property development business. Would I say we've got too many houses or would I say we don't have enough? You need to do everything you can, government, to help me, to subsidise me, to build infrastructure to my sites, to upzone me, to basically help me make money. Well, I think you'd say the latter, wouldn't you? And so that's been the story. You know, I worked in property in the early 2000s boom. And look, I was on the other side of the fence working for property developers. And And we lobbied and we said, look, there's not enough houses, when we went to our breakfast with the minister. And then when we went and spoke with our shareholders, we said, oh, we have so many sites, we can build so many houses. There's absolutely no constraint. We can build as much as we want. So I think we got to get the context right. Housing is an $11 trillion market. There are a lot of powerful long-term interests in this sector who have been telling many of the same deceptive stories for many decades. And now that we're in another cycle, apparently we don't have enough houses again. But remember, in the second half of the 2010s, when prices and rents were falling, we were told, the number of new homes is falling. There'll be an inevitable future supply shortage. So if there's not one now, there's going to be. So whatever happens, please subsidise us and help us.
1: Say that again, May. According to the census, just give us that stat again.
9: The number of homes per person in Australia has never been higher than it is now.
1: Never been higher.
9: Never been higher.
10: I think actually in 2022 it was a touch higher when the borders were closed for a couple of years, but it's pretty close to that still.
1: But are there enough, May? I suppose this is the point, isn't it?
9: I don't think it's to be a bit boring and totally echo what Cameron has just said. I don't think it's a question of there being enough or not being enough. The issue is that when a group of people is making money from housing, it's not just a question of supply and demand. You know, as I said this upset my fellow panelist Simon Cowan on the budget night panel. But homes are not the same as bananas. It's not just a question of supply and demand. And there's a group of people out there making an enormous amount of money from pushing up the cost of housing, and that is going to be one of the biggest influences of whether housing is expensive or not. Homes are something that people just can't afford to skip. Everyone needs a home, and so it's not really possible to reduce demand for housing in quite the way that some people think it is.
1: Okay, so there are enough you say there are enough roofs to go over to cover people in Australia at the moment. It's not an issue of supply in that sense at all. Is that what you're saying?
9: I wouldn't say at all. I'm not going to imply that supply has no impact. But that is not the main issue that we're seeing in Australia. On many measures, we're doing pretty well on housing supply. If you look at the number of homes per adult, I know that number of homes per person, different kinds of statistics go around, but we've got a young population relative to other countries, and the number of homes per adult, Australia's actually doing pretty well compared to other countries. And as I said, we've done a good job of building over the past 10 years. I actually remember in the late 2010s, there were some articles in the Sydney Morning Herald saying Sydney's got this huge glut of new apartments, and actually we've got too many of them. There's some fickle reporting out there as well.
1: 1-300-800-222 is the number. My guest tonight, May Azizi, National Spokesperson for Everybody's Home, and Dr. Cameron Murray, Chief Economist at Fresh Economic Thinking, who have both written and thought about these issues at some length. We're not trying to just myth bust here, but we're also trying to get to some solutions as well. 1-300-800-222 is the number. If you'd like to join the conversation, John from Bayswater. G'day, John.
11: Oh, good morning, Phil, Ms. Easy and Cameron. The speculation in property prices that's seen since 1999, when the capital gains tax discount was introduced by Howard, that replaced the previous taxing regime, which is what the government is now proposing to go back to, that saw property price speculation in existing stock, and it created a Ponzi scheme. And more people that entered into it, the greater the growth rate was. And as you mentioned earlier, in the early 2000s, the earning ratio for the average worker to the average house was 4-1. And depending on how you calculate it now, it's anywhere from 8-13-1 for female.
1: That's right.
11: Single breadwinners for a dwelling. So what the government has to do is introduce legislation to flatten the speculated price growth in existing properties.
1: Because what's happened is the price of houses has been bid up, hasn't it?
11: Correct, yes. Because the growth rate's been so good where you're getting a sort of an average of 10% return in equity each year, you just throw money into it and the price goes up because there are more investors and the tax discount gave it a caused the speculation. And also the PAYG also increases the amount of buyers in there to just invest and have properties empty because they're going up by $1,000 a week. So knock that on the head and get it flat, then over a long period of time, because this is we're talking about this is 26 years since the legislation was introduced, it's going to take just as long, maybe longer, to bring that affordable ratio back down to 4-1 if it would actually get there.
1: If we ever get there. Thank you, John. That's true. Is there a problem, Cameron and May, with vacant housing in Australia? Or do we have an inordinate number of vacant houses, and is that part of the problem, that people are just land banking them? It seems unlikely, is it, or not?
10: No. I'll jump in there, Phil. So, look, the vacant housing story gets really muddled. What you see reported regularly in the press every week or month, the vacancy statistics, and we go, oh, there aren't enough rental homes, look at the vacancy. That's just a measure of online advertisements relative to the stock of homes. It doesn't tell us if they're empty or occupied but available for rent when the current tenant leaves. And they require the rental to be advertised for 2 or 3 weeks depending on the data provider. And so changing patterns of marketing of rentals will change the vacancy rate. So that's not really a measure of the quantity of homes. It's a measure. It's a little bit like the unemployment rate that we have in the labor market, but it's like the unemployment rate for houses. Who's ready and able to get a tenant? And the unemployment rate in labor is who's ready and able to get a job. So that's the rental vacancy rate. People will often quote the vacant homes statistics from the census, which are the proportion of dwellings where people aren't occupying them on census night. And that's where you get the 1 million empty homes number from. Mm-hmm. Pardon me, but that's just 1 million empty homes for one night once every 5 years. And that's been pretty flat as a proportion of all dwellings since the early 90s. Pardon me. So I don't think those vacancy measures really tell us much of anything because we've got more houses than ever and lower vacancy. All that means is the market's tight, incomes are rising, rents are rising, and there's relatively low turnover in the rental market. It doesn't tell us that we have the wrong quantity of people relative to the quantity of housing. And if I could just sneak in an economics lesson, a lot of people use the word supply to mean the stock of houses. Mm-hmm. But the word supply in economics means the willingness to sell. You can have a huge stock of houses and no one willing to supply them if their price is rising, because why would I sell an asset that's going up in value? Like our caller said, investors want to buy those assets, not sell them. And what you'll notice, and currently, so we're in May 2026, you're going to find that out of the 11 million existing dwellings, suddenly the willingness to sell, the supply, starts rising because people expect prices to fall and they don't want to own the asset if the price is falling. And then that will self-fulfill a price correction like we've seen in Canada in the last 2 years and New Zealand for the last nearly 4 years, where real prices in inflation-adjusted terms are where they were before COVID, so around 2019. Mm.
1: Do you think that's going to happen here in Australia, May?
9: Well, if I could just circle back to the point about empty homes, I think if there's something I would add to what Cameron has just said, I think in the housing debate you see a lot of symptoms of problems getting reframed as causes. You see this sometimes with Airbnb and you see it a little bit with the kind of empty homes phenomenon. I think to the extent that some homes are maybe empty or underutilized, and, you know, I'm not an expert in how many of those homes might be empty or underutilized. I think it's a symptom of a problem of a housing market where we've got a lot of inequity and where wealthier people are taking up a lot more space than they used to and where homes are very unfairly distributed. So, I mean, I think some people get the cause and effect a bit wrong. They think it's a quote-unquote problem that there are a lot of empty homes across Australia or a lot of underutilized bedrooms or what have you. I think that is a symptom of a problem, and it is wrong to start from a place of trying to put together a puzzle where we need to get people into rooms or into homes.
10: Mm. Could I just jump in to sort of reword what May has said in economics terms, which is essentially we allocate houses by price, not need. We allocate them by price, not need. So if we see people who we think need particular things but can't buy them, well, that's because we're allocating by price. If we want to allocate homes by need, we can have a non-market system that does that, like we do in schools and we do in healthcare and we do in public roads and parks. But I think we need to, you know, really understand what we can expect the market to do. And the market works really well for most Australians, 66% home ownership, you know, some of the biggest, best houses in the world, despite people who will complain that, you know, houses are made of twigs and they're terrible. They're bigger and better than they've ever been. But there's definitely some people left behind, and that's been especially the case since COVID, when we've had rapid inflation, rapidly changing incomes, household incomes, both from wages and from business income and from investment income. When you're left behind, when others' incomes rise, that's not usually good for your housing outcomes. And in fact, you know, through all the 1800s, this was one of the most popular topics in economics, of why the low income renters in the major industrial cities were always left behind and impoverished when it came to housing. So this is not a new phenomenon. And let me just share a quote before I pass it back, Phil, from a very famous visitor to Sydney who wrote in their diary in their first day in Sydney. They wrote this: "The number of large houses just finished and others building is truly surprising. Nevertheless, everyone complains of the high rents and difficulty in procuring a house." End quote. Mm. Now, that wasn't Taylor Swift last year on her tour to Sydney. That was Charles Darwin in 1836, when he arrived in Sydney on the HMS Beagle and when the population of New South Wales was 19,000 people.
1: Yeah, well, that was probably
10: clearly
1: right. That was
10: no shortage of land, right?
1: Well, that was probably right then, though, because, I mean, the place was, you know, in its infancy, and there probably weren't many houses, and they probably were bit up. I get what you're saying, but the plain truth is, no, but hang on. The plain truth is that for a previous generation, I'm part of that generation, for example, when I started out my working life, there were a number of houses that I could buy at any one given time, well within budget, without causing any strain whatsoever. That's not the case anymore. So something's changed, hasn't it?
10: Look, I think it depends when you look. I think you need the context of property cycles. I've got a book right here on my desk called The Great Australian Nightmare, about the terrible troubles of housing in Australia, written in 1972. These sort of patterns, they arise and they emerge in a cycle just about every decade. And we're in one of those cycles now. But it was also the case that 2018 and 2019, even 2020 and 2021, were some of the cheapest times to buy a house for 20 years in Australia. And what we saw in those periods was rapid first home buying. We saw actually 50% higher than normal first home buying in 2021 and 2022. And we saw a slight uptick in the proportion of home ownership from the 2016 census to the 2021 census because of that. So, yes, 2024, 25, and 26 have not been great times to buy. They've been sort of the peak of the cycle. But that was also true in Canada and was also true in New Zealand some years ago, and things will adjust.
9: Can I jump in? Yeah, look, I don't really share Cameron's perspective on that. I mean, I think, you know, 10 years ago, it's true. You know, we had more first home buyers. I don't know if that was necessarily an easy thing. I would say it was probably a struggle for a lot of people who were buying back then. I was buying around that time, and it was a real struggle for me to find a place to actually be able to be lent the money, and also just a bit of a stretch to make it all work financially. You know, housing is something, you know, people want to own for various reasons, because renting is difficult in Australia, because they feel they need the security of being able to buy, and they'll do various things to make that work. I don't know if it, you know, people stretching themselves to make that work, and people having to stretch themselves further and further compared to previous generations. Well, you know, I don't know if I would say that that's necessarily a good thing, or a sign that housing is more affordable per se. It's a sign that people are doing, you know, more and more things to make it work. You know, I have this debate sometimes with various economists about asking rents. You know, is that the right measure to use, or should we be looking at the percentage of incomes that people actually spend on rents? And I really prefer to use asking rents. And the reason for that is that people will just live in inappropriate housing, or people in response to asking rents being really, really high will do a lot of things to keep the cost of their housing down. You know, they might share house for longer than they had wanted to. They might continue living with parents. There are all sorts of ways that people can minimise their housing costs, and that can get reflected in statistics. I think the fact is that it is a stretch for people to be able to afford the kind of housing that previous generations used to.
1: Yeah. Judy from Bendigo. Hello, Judy.
12: G'day. Greetings to you and your guests. Very, very interesting conversation. I'd just like to throw something into the mix about homelessness, and something which is, you know, not a new part of the cycle, not a part of an old cycle, the astronomical rise in homelessness. And a few years ago, I looked up the amount of BNBs that were available in Australia, and it was 140,000, which was at that time when I looked equivalent to the amount of homeless people in Australia, 140,000. It was quite an extraordinary thing to observe. And I know it's an elephant in the room that the people that own BNBs don't want to talk about, but that is a big reason for housing shortages and long-term rentals for people in Australia as well.
1: Let's ask May, what do you think about that? Is Airbnb a problem? Is it part of the problem?
9: I would say Airbnb is a symptom of a problem. You know, we were talking before about housing being very unfairly distributed. Airbnb is a symptom of that problem. And I would say it's also a bit of a symptom of a problem that we've got with the tax system. One of the bugbears that I've had for a long time is that a lot of the tax perks, the tax concessions that this most recent federal budget has started to wind back, the capital gains tax discount and also the negative gearing tax deductions, they're available for short stay hosts on platforms like Airbnb and Stays in exactly the same way as they are available for investors who are renting out their, you know, homes a bit more traditionally. So, you know, you can deduct the cost of things like artwork, of cleaning. The baffling thing is that the home doesn't even need to be, someone doesn't even need to be staying in it. It just needs to be advertised on one of these platforms for you to be able to claim those deductions. So I think it's a symptom of various problems. And depending on the region that you're in, you know, you could say it's a cause. If you're living somewhere like Byron Bay or you're living in Tasmania, you know, Airbnb is certainly having an impact on inflating rents locally. But I would say a similar thing to what I said before about the empty homes. What we've got in Australia is housing that is very unfairly distributed. We've got a lot of inequity, and I don't think it works in quite that way of it's just a puzzle. There are some people who are homeless and, you know, you just need to put them in a home. I think that is an analysis that really sort of overlooks inequality. I did a presentation a couple of years ago with an economist who said, "What we've got is a real mismatch. You know, we've got all these empty bedrooms and all these people who need places to stay, and we just need to put these two things together." And I was thinking to myself, you know, you wouldn't talk about income that way. You wouldn't say, "Gosh, some people have all this extra income and other people don't have enough, and there's a mismatch." You would look at that situation and say it's inequality, and that's what we've got going on with housing in Australia.
1: Sue's on the Gold Coast, has worked in the short stay accommodation business. Hello, Sue.
13: Oh, hi, my name's Sue, and I've worked in economic development with local councils for quite a long time. And as an early adopter of Airbnb, I have seen the projection of the impact of short-stay accommodation on housing in Australia.
1: Mm-hmm.
13: In an economic development focus, I was working with a council that had 8,000 accommodation, 8,000 houses.

0: houses in that municipality, and 2,000 were listed on short stay accommodation.
1: Right.
0: People couldn't get jobs in that region
1: because there was nowhere to rent a house.
0: They had nowhere to rent a house.
1: Yeah.
0: Now, in Victoria, Bright is one of the most beautiful locations in Australia. And I may be corrected on this, but I was told that there are 440 residences in Bright. Every weekend there is an event that attracts attracts tourism.
1: Mm-hmm.
0: There are 440 residences. 400 are listed on short stay accommodation.
1: Yep.
0: between Monday and Thursday, the place is dead.
1: Yeah. Okay. Let's put that to them. I mean, this is true, isn't it, Cameron and May? I mean, some parts of Australia, Airbnb has caused a major distortion in the rental market.
2: Look, of course, in certain locations, online booking has accelerated or made cheaper the option of short-term letting over long-term letting. But a lot of these towns were predominantly short-term let through the local Ray White or real estate agent before Airbnb. A lot of the places I go for holidays, we still book through those local real estate agents in places where the majority are holiday let. So I think some of the analysis taking the full range of listings on Airbnb, I think it's 140,000 nationally, someone mentioned. There's a fair chance that more than half, if not the vast majority of them, were holiday rentals prior to online listing.
1: Yeah, Airbnb has demonstrably increased the number of places. It just has. Don't you agree?
2: There are 11 million houses, remember? So if it's gone up, let's say there's 140 nationally available at any one time and half of them, we're talking a fraction of a percent when the stock of houses grows, over a percent per year for the last, let's say Airbnb's around 15 years. We've got 15% more dwellings and Airbnb has subtracted 0.7% over that time. So I don't think in aggregate it can have substantial effects, but it might amplify those inequalities that exist in certain holiday towns more than what would be the case otherwise.
1: May?
3: Yeah, I agree with that. I mean, I think I mentioned before places like, the Northern Rivers of New South Wales, Tasmania. I know Gippsland is having quite a few issues with Airbnb. I think in certain areas it is amplifying those inequalities. We know Byron Bay is a place that's very affluent. There are a lot of people who own holiday homes. Many of them would be listing them on short stay sites, and it's one of the parts of the country that's got one of the biggest problems with homelessness. The strongest reports of services having to turn away people because there's just so much demand, and one of the areas where locals are really being priced out of rentals really and housing in general.
1: Sure.
3: So, I mean, again, that's an inequality problem.
1: All right. I want to get on to the government's tax changes. Time's disappearing. It always does when we're having fun talking housing. Let's talk about one of the other big topics that's in this debate, immigration. Now, that's being pushed on, particularly on one side of politics, as this is what's causing it all. But then again, we've always run an immigration policy since the early 60s. Cameron, is immigration part of the problem here or not? I mean, if you're bringing in 300,000 people a year, which we were at one point, they've got to live somewhere.
2: Yeah, that's right. Look, immigration's been relatively high since 2006-07, much higher than the three decades prior. It fell to near zero during COVID and then had an enormous spike for a couple of years. That's the pattern. But what we saw during the 2010s is that we did build enough homes. The market does kind of work in that way. We had rising rents from 2007 to 2012. The market responded by building more homes through the early 2010s. It adjusted to accommodate all those people, and rents were falling for 3 years prior to COVID and during the first part.

the level as much. And we can have other arguments about the levels and appropriateness for other infrastructure reasons and whatever we want. But it's really this unexpectedness of the surge that is difficult. And remember, we spend a huge proportion of GDP just building houses for each other. We spend half of the construction budget each year nationally just renovating and maintaining the existing stock of homes, and the other half building new homes.

0: So when we double the number of new homes we need to build, we've got to devote an enormous number of resources to doing that. It does happen over longer periods of time, but that's one of the costs. So yes, there's been a short-term unexpected increase in immigration. Yes, that's had an effect on rental markets, but I reckon in 5 years' time, all of that will have washed through the system,
1: Mate,
0: and it won't.
2: Yeah.
1: Okay. May, can I ask you? Will a lot of people think the problem with housing is that it's grown into an asset class in a way that people never used to think about it as an asset class. I don't think my parents thought buying a house was an investment. They thought buying a house was a place to live, and that idea's gone out the window. People buy and sell, and they flip houses, and they think it's, you know, an asset which you can make money out of, and that this thinking has permeated and pushed up prices. The government seems to agree with that and have introduced tax changes, which over the longer term, I suppose, might do something about that. What do you think?
2: Yes, that is a huge issue, the financialization and commodification of housing over the past couple of decades, which has been driven in part by the tax changes that we've that were introduced in the in 1999, as one of the earlier callers has said. You know, that's been a massive driver of the increase in housing costs. I do want to address the immigration issue. Actually, I've got something to add to that, but
1: Yeah,
2: before I
1: sure.
2: get to that, I think the other aspect of why housing has become so much more expensive that I think is under discussed and underappreciated is that the role of government in providing housing has changed a lot. After the Second World War, the government did a lot to build up public housing. The federal government used to build about 30,000 homes a year. I mentioned before, up until the early 80s, one in three renters in Australia rented from the government, and that was people like teachers, public servants, construction workers, all sorts of average people used to be able to rent a home from the government, and it was a big part of why housing was so affordable. In the past couple of decades, the federal government has really moved away from providing housing. It's a fraction of a fraction of the number of people who now have the opportunity to have the government as a landlord, and that is a really, really big part of why housing costs are spiraling out of control. Most countries in the world are actually having a housing crisis, but the ones that aren't, and I know there aren't that many, they've all got one thing in common, and that is that their governments are playing a big role in providing housing. So we've got a couple of things going on. We've got housing becoming a massive asset class, as you said, and a real mentality around investing in housing and pushing up costs. And on the other side of that, we've got a government that's really missing in action when it comes to providing housing.
1: All right, you wanted to say something about immigration as well. Go on.
2: I do, yes. I'm finding it quite hard to organise my thoughts around the immigration issue, actually, because I find it to be such a disingenuous debate. But just to, I don't want to do, you know, too many statistics and have death by statistic, but I will give you one. Since 2005, house prices in Sydney have grown by 240%. There has not been a 240% increase in population or immigration. So this is not these are not factors that are driven primarily by, you know, just supply and demand. People are making money from selling housing in Australia, exactly as you said before. Housing now being an asset class, people are making money from it. That is what is driving up the cost of housing. And there are people who, you know, they've got a strong interest in this debate and implying that this is a problem that's been imported from overseas. I listened in the days after the federal budget was handed down to the opposition's federal budget reply, which I found to be pretty appalling. You know, politicians like Angus Taylor actually created this housing crisis in Australia, and they're pretending that it's been imported from overseas. And, you know,
1: You
2: if you're
1: mean by
2: someone
1: being,
2: who
1: but you
2: opposes.
1: mean because his side of politics introduced the capital gains tax discount?
2: Yes, I mean, politicians have systematically, for the past couple of decades, failed to invest in public and community housing, which is something that could have really profound impacts on making housing more affordable for people who need it, but also across the board. And in introducing these tax benefits, which have really pushed up the cost of housing. And so, of course, if you don't want to do something about either of those things, it's pretty convenient to say that this is a problem that's been brought in from other parts of the world.
1: What do we do about it? Cameron and my guests are Cameron Murray, Chief Economist at Fresh Economic Thinking, and May Azizi, National Spokesperson for Everybody's Home. Both people have thought and wrote

0: written about this problem. It was put to me once that it's not a problem of housing shortages, it's just a problem that there's not enough houses in areas that people want to live. But then again, that's maybe always been the case. Has it, Cameron?
1: Well, it has to be the case because we ration the prime locations by price. Mm. Like that's the definition of the price mechanism. Where people want to live must be expensive to prevent everybody living on the same patch of dirt. That's kind of how it works. Mm. I think May's point to your question, Phil, of what do we do about it? I think May's general point that she's reiterated is quite a good one, and one I've made many times, is that we don't sort of address other areas of the economy like this and say, what do we do to make healthcare accessible and cheap for everyone? How do we create a tax discount here or this little tweak there? We just create a system that allows people who can't afford it to get, you know, their heart surgery or their cast on their broken leg for free. We socialize those costs. And we had very heated debates when people said, you know, insuring everyone with public healthcare was never going to work. It was going to send us all broke. We had those debates 60 years ago and we got through them and we have a very workable system by world standards. We're one of the best. So I think that general point is right. Creating non-market options with subsidized housing.
0: You mean public housing, social housing. We need more social housing.
1: I think you can implement it in a variety of ways, like the implementation, but just creating a larger alternative. And as May said, most wealthy cities around the world that have low-income workers in high-value locations do that with their subsidized public housing. Mm. But in terms of the tax effect and you know, what's to blame for where we are now, I think there's sort of a hidden part here that we're in a cycle and property markets go in cycles. Whether the capital gains tax is a 50% discount on your marginal rate or 100%. New Zealand, for example, pays no capital gains tax, has no stamp duty. They also had a property market cycle, but now prices have been going backwards for 4 years there and are cheaper than they were before COVID. In real terms. Same thing in Canada. You know, they have their own capital gains tax rules, very different. They had an early 2000s cycle and they had a post-COVID cycle, which has been reversing. The US has different capital gains tax rules. They had, you know, the 2000s housing market bubble and crash. So I don't think Australia's settings are particularly unique. I don't think any particular federal government or tax tweak. I don't buy the capital gains tax discount story being the cause of rising prices. I think it's just a coincidence of timing that was implemented at the 90s.
0: Well, it's made
1: recession.
0: Hasn't it made housing part of an asset class, therefore, that people, you know, think, oh, it's good to buy and sell houses?
1: Well, you could go back even before 1985 and capital gains tax was zero, right?
0: That's true.
1: So that would have been, you know, twice as bad as what it is now. And remember, the capital gains tax on your own home that you occupy is zero, right? So that's an even more tax-advantaged way to invest in housing. And we know people use their own homes to do that because every time there's an auction in your street, you'll get 100 neighbours out there checking how much their house is worth. So... And you know, we know retired people often will upsize and put more of their assets into their own home to qualify for the pension because it's such a tax-advantaged asset class, your own home, relative to any other asset. So I don't think capital gains and negative gearing are such a big deal. I think what's going to happen with this budget is that because we're in a cycle, the last two interest rate rises we saw plus this budget will have that psychological effect that will trigger the herd of investors to turn
0: to
1: and realize
0: then,
1: So, you know, like any herd of animals, one sheep has to move a different direction and before the rest follow, something has to trigger it. And I think the last couple of interest rate rises and this budget are going to make the herd turn. But inevitably, and I've said this for a little while now, before the budget, something was going to trigger the herd this year. If it wasn't the budget, it would have been something else. And we'll see a correction. And then, you know, we'll get into a story next year of, oh, the budget caused this when, you know, it had to happen. There was a downturn in New Zealand, a downturn in Canada.

0: a downturn in the southern states of the US, the downturn in the UK. And even for context, so while I'm saying property is going to fall, if you bought an apartment in Sydney in 2015, you probably haven't beaten inflation in the last 10 years. So the inflation adjusted price of your typical Sydney apartment is lower today than it was 10 years ago. Mm. So despite all this talk of rising prices and all this, it is not, it hasn't been everywhere. It hasn't been all the
1: time.
0: No,
1: it has been uneven.
0: We need to have a little bit of
1: May, what's your take on this? Do you think that this is going to make much of a difference? And what do you think is going to happen?
2: I think the changes are a fantastic thing. It's something our campaign has been calling for a long time. It's very hard to prove, to draw a straight line between the tax changes that were introduced in 1999 and say that this definitively caused, house prices to increase. I think they've been very negative changes. I can't definitively prove that they're the reason that house prices have gone up or the reason that we saw a bit of a change in investor behaviour. We did see a million new property investors come into the system after that, and I find it hard to believe that that is just a coincidence. But the other big change that they created was that many landlords, most landlords in the 80s and 90s in Australia were positively geared, which means that they owned their investment outright and they made money from rent. Mm-hmm. Many more landlords now are actually negatively geared. And so that means that they're very highly leveraged, they're loss-making, and I think that that's actually, again, it's hard to draw a straight line or definitively say one way or another, but I think that is driving a lot of the rent increases that we've been seeing. We've got more loss-making landlords than ever providing housing in Australia, and they're much more sensitive to any kind of interest rate increases tax is a big part of how they are. It's part of their investment strategy now, basically. I guess the question is, will the changes that we've seen in the budget help unscramble? Yeah, will they unscramble that egg now that housing investment is such a big part of the Australian economy, and it's something that people with extra money sort of turn to when they want to invest? I think there will be good changes because either investors don't change their behaviour.

0: or investors do change their behaviour. And again, that would be a fantastic thing, because it would mean we'll have fewer landlords in the market who are chasing short-term capital gains. Hopefully they will invest in a way that's a bit more stable and a bit more predictable, creates a lot more stability for renters. And those who sell, well, you know, that'll push down prices for everybody else. So I think it's a win-win for housing affordability.
1: Hmm. Okay. All right. Well, time has beaten us, but it's been a most interesting conversation. And I think we probably have punctured the bubbles of some myths in and around housing, and I appreciate it too. My guests tonight have been Dr. Cameron Murray. He's Chief Economist at Fresh Economic Thinking. And May Azizi is the National Spokesperson for Everybody's Home. Cameron, thanks for your time. Appreciate it.
2: Thanks for having me, Phil.
1: And May, thank you for both of your appearances here on the program. We'll get you back at some stage too. Appreciate it. Thank you.
0: Thanks. It's been a great discussion.
1: Yes. All right. We'll put this up as a podcast and you can have a think about it. Some thoughtful things there about things you believe that maybe aren't quite what you think. Mm. We've got the Nightlife News Breakdown coming up. We'll do that straight after the latest ABC News.
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0: ABC News with David Rowlands. Two women and their children with links to Islamic State have been released by Australian Federal Police after landing in Melbourne. Ben Knight has more.
1: The two families landed on a flight from Doha at 4:30 this afternoon after leaving the Al-Roj camp in northern Syria. They were held in customs for 2 hours before Australian Federal Police ushered them out of a side entrance of the airport to avoid the media. Neither woman has been charged. Earlier this month, four women and a group of children also returned from the camp. Three of those women were arrested and charged on arrival and remain in custody.
0: Defence experts say US President Donald Trump is facing pressure from Republicans over his push for a possible deal with Iran. Trump is trying to revive the Abraham Accords by linking any peace agreement to more Arab nations,

0: the Republican side, there's been a number of prominent Republicans who have come out and said that this deal that may or may not be happening with Iran, perhaps is going too easy on Iran.
1: The outgoing head of the National Anti-Corruption Commission says he's stepping down from the role because he's become a distraction. Paul Brereton announced yesterday that he's resigning as commissioner 3 years into a five-year role. He'd faced ongoing scrutiny over his ongoing talks to defence and his handling of the commission's investigation into the robo-debt scheme. Mr Brereton has used a Senate inquiry to again deny any impropriety, but has conceded he had contributed to his own downfall.
2: I have become a distraction. Every time the chief executive officer comes up here, he has to answer questions about me. The press attention is focused on me and my interests. That is, the need to defend that has become a distraction.
1: Police investigating the movements of Desi Freeman during his 216 days on the run have been interviewing two men arrested in Victoria's North East.

0: that charge. The two men arrested today are not family members. They are being interviewed by police.
1: The Northern Territory Police Association has extended its condolences to the family of Kumanjai White after a decision was made not to lay charges against the two police officers involved in his death. Roxanne Fitzgerald reports.
2: The NTPA acknowledged the death of Kumanjai White, who died after being restrained by two police officers in a supermarket in Alice Springs last year, has been a difficult time for his family. The association also said it recognised the significant stress the incident and subsequent coronial investigation would have on the police officers involved. Earlier today, Chief Minister Leah Finocchiaro said there had been a rigorous process undertaken and been brought to a

0: Park in Uganda. The Ugandan police force says seven people from the country's revenue authority were in the vehicle at the time.
1: Storms can be damaging and unpredictable. Being prepared will help reduce the impact on you. Put together an emergency kit. Include first aid supplies, a torch, battery-powered radio, extra drinking water, and long-life food in case the power's cut. Write an emergency plan, including contact numbers for family and neighbours, and have copies of important documents in waterproof bags. For storm updates, visit the ABC Emergency website.

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2: Yes, well, hello, and how are you? Philip Clark with you on ABC Radio. This is Nightlife. It's Tuesday night. It's the 26th of May, second hour of the program. Good to be with you. 6 past 11, it's 6 past 9 in WA. It's 24 to 11 in South Australia and the Northern Territory. We're right across the country, of course, on broadcast, Channel TV, Channel 25 on your telly, and on the ABC Listen app. You can stream us off the website, abc.net.au/nightlife. I'll put that conversation about housing up on as a podcast, which you can grab by just go through the ABC Listen app is the best way to do it. Put Nightlife in the search bar and pick it up there. We'll do that towards the end of the program. Lots of other stuff on.

0: With renewables hovering at 50% of our energy needs, have we hit a tipping point in the switch away from fossil fuel reliance? Certainly the news was pleasing to the ears of Energy Minister Chris Bowen, who had this to say.
1: We've just hit 50% renewables. Renewables are the cheapest form of energy. When you have more renewables, that puts downward pressure on prices. Secondly, what we're seeing is batteries working to what we call flatten the peak.
0: Yeah, but probably people are sick of hearing that renewables are the cheapest form of energy when Powerbolt bills do not go down. Why aren't they going down? The Energy Minister, however, did point out that Labor was far from proclaiming mission accomplished and that he expected the long-term average renewable share of the grid to hit 50% quite soon, but also insisted that the government's 82% 2030 clean energy target remained achievable. He may be one of the few people who thinks this, but there we go. Shadow Resources Minister Susan McDonald, though, welcomed the, although welcoming the predicted fall in electricity costs, who wouldn't, was keen to highlight the role of coal, she said.
2: I will wait and see with bated breath whether or not this happens, but if it does, I suspect it'll be from Queensland because they've extended their coal-fired power stations and they're using fossil fuels.
0: There you are. Joining us tonight for Nightlife News Breakdown is Quentin Dempster, freelance journalist, former ABC presenter as well. Quentin, good evening to you. Welcome back.
3: Hi, Philip.
0: Terrific to have your time as well. Well, it's a significant moment, isn't it? Australia's suddenly passed the 50% renewable threshold, the government's promotion of solar and home batteries in particular. How has it worked?
3: Well, it's a tipping point in the debate, mate, because for the last 3-4 years we've been in a cost of living crisis. And all the politicians who've got their antenna up know that that is one big motivating factor for the public of Australia. You know, interest rates go up, the pain is palpable as the RBA fights inflation, and the debate about electricity prices as part of that cost of living. So if people actually see the 10% reduction in household electricity prices from the designated from the regulator's announcement and 20% for small business and small industry, they've got to see it in their bills before they're moved. And also you pointed out the take-up of rooftop solar and battery. Now, that's a taxpayer-funded incentive for a lot of Australians know all about rooftop solar battery power and its impact on their electricity bills.
0: Mm. Yeah, as I said, I mean, people are probably pretty sick of hearing that renewables are the cheapest form of energy when their power bills have been seen to be going up, not down. Are we at a tipping point when we're going to see things go in the opposite direction?
3: Well, everybody will be shouting yippee when they see their when they actually see their bills going down, and that'll change the nature of the debate at the state level. There's big debate now because everybody's seen the pictures of the Liddell power station stacks coming down.
0: Yes.
3: it's a visual with impact, and the LNP and One Nation will be saying they're going to extend coal indefinitely. But there are other factors in this as well. Snowy Hydro 2.0 at great cost to taxpayers of Australia, how that will play out, where that cost will be imposed on consumers. The thing about Australia is that the bulk of us live on the East Coast, over about 4,500 kilometres from Cape York down to the bottom of Tasmania. The bulk of the Australians live on the East Coast. So there's the interoperable grid is a very important taxpayer-funded investment, but private sector operators on their solar farms and wind farms can get a bit of the action as well.
0: Mm. Yeah, the one thing that does seem to have made a big difference, I mean, because the problem with solar and all of this is that the transmission network, of course, has been built on coal-fired power, and renewables into this have created all sorts of ups and downs which have made the transmission, the grid as it were, more difficult to operate. And the huge take-up of batteries In particular, the huge take-up after the government announced its battery rebate scheme, which went gangbusters. I mean,

0: people bought them, you know, in huge numbers. And that trend seems to be having a big effect. Claire Savage, the head of Australia's Energy, put it like this.
1: What we think is driving, what is driving it, is really reductions in the cost of producing electricity. So we've seen a lot more batteries and solar systems come into the electricity market over the last 12 months. They've been making that market much less volatile.
0: And that does seem to have made a difference, Quentin.
2: It costs nothing. The sun and the wind, the source of the energy, costs nothing. The batteries cost a fortune, of course, with all their component parts, and the technology and research that's going on worldwide to make battery power much more cost effective will in itself be a game changer. But the economics are market driven now, and the transition is market driven. But there's still a debate about coal and gas. Since the Second World War, Australia had become a first world economy because largely of cheap coal-fired energy, and anybody looking at it objectively has to acknowledge that. The biggest thing is that we have to transition off fossil fuel energy to preserve the biosphere. All the indications are there's excessive CO2 and methane, and that has to be stabilised to stabilise the biosphere.
0: The government's still got a credibility problem in the whole issue, haven't they, because of their promise $275 off your power bill promise, which was laughably wrong.
2: Any promise that when you're trying to get into power, you make any whatever it takes promise, and then it blows up in your face, and that's what's happened.
0: I didn't realise you were from the richo school of politics.
2: Well, you've been watching it just like I have, and of course, cynical. I suffer from cynicism, as do you, I'm sure, and a lot of our listeners out there, because you've heard it all before. But yes, that's an embarrassment. But the regulator's announcement that power prices are coming down as a direct consequence of the 50% renewables in the market when we've had

0: a good summer and the wind is blowing, is, and the battery element is the a big factor in that, Phil. The battery take up at domestic and small business level and in industrial scale level, right in Queensland and elsewhere, it is market driven and it will have a huge impact on Australia's transition. Whether we get to net zero by 2050 or 2060, that'll be become part of the debate.
1: Speaking of climate change issues, a joint ABC Four Corners Guardian investigations found that BHP has either shelved or delayed major projects that would have reduced emissions. The documents leaked to the investigation reveal that the mining giants put on ice a big 50-megawatt solar and battery project in the Pilbara, despite it having board approval, and significantly delayed almost 500 megawatts of solar, wind and battery storage. The companies also continue to buy diesel trucks for the Pilbara. Federal Resources Minister Madeleine King says she isn't concerned by reports that BHP's rollout of renewable energy is stalling. And she thinks that BHP is still committed to reducing emissions.
2: They will make their commercial decisions. BHP and other miners are subject to the safeguard mechanism. I think they have about six facilities that are subject to that, and how they choose to reach net zero, and they have made that commitment clear. It really is a matter of BHP.
1: Are they a model corporate citizen, Quentin?
0: No, they've not been upfront with the Australian public. The fact that this material was leaked to Four Corners indicates that the people who are inside BHP who are very concerned about the miscommunication that comes here. We talk about social licence for the big corporates. BHP is a great investment vehicle for Australians and investors around the world, and they do acknowledge in all their bump and documentation that they are serious about social licence, and they acknowledge what I've just been saying about the stabilising of the biosphere in their own operations. The fact that this has been leaked is a huge embarrassment to BHP. I noticed the minister, as you and the grab you've just played, indicates that it's all up to them, but the minister should. What came out of it for me, Phil, was the fact that the subsidy for the diesel, all those heavy trucks that were meant to be transitioning to electric vehicles with their solar farms, they've kicked that off down for another decade or so, and they're being subsidised. Their diesel costs are being subsidised by the taxpayers of Australia. Yeah. And if I was the minister, I'd be saying, hey, we're giving you a free kick on diesel subsidy, and you are not fair dinkum. So any advice you can give here, I don't work for the ABC anymore, so I can say this, the minister should be telling BHP and anybody else in the game, I'm watching your diesel subsidy and I can withdraw that, and so that you stick to the commitments you made to the public.
1: It's a massive budget item, the diesel fuel rebate scheme. And no governments, well, recent governments have just not wanted to go there. That is true. All right, look, the Teal Party, Quentin, Australian politics in quite a state of flux at the moment. There are those who believe the One Nation rise is a bubble and it will pop. And there are others who think, no, it's a more fundamental realignment of politics here. And now the Teals, at least some of them at least, have confirmed long-running rumours that there might be discussions about a new centrist party to fill the void left by the Liberals' lurch to the right to counter the rise of One Nation. You've been looking at politics for a long time, Quentin. What do you think about this? Is the rise of One Nation a bubble? Is it not? And would a new centrist party, based on what the Teals are saying, be successful?
0: Well, let's deal with One Nation first. No, it's not a bubble. It's disaffection, complete disaffection with the Libs and the Nats. Old Wiley Barnaby has jumped ship to Pauline, and they've got a House of Representatives member now out of Farrer, and they are an official party in the Federal Parliament of Australia. So they have to be taken seriously in that sense. So there's the Victorian election coming up. They're going to be all over Victoria. There's the New South Wales election coming up. They're going to be all over New South Wales to test their public

0: support at the ballot box, and then we got the federal election in 2028. The key point for me is if there is momentum, that will be demonstrated in those two state elections to see whether the disaffection of the Australian electorate with the Libs and the Nats flows through to those state contests before we see whether Pauline actually says she's going to step down from the Senate and run for a House of Representatives seat, or whether Barnaby Joyce says he's going to contest his old seat of New England, which he deserted to One Nation.
1: Mm. Yes, I mean.
0: It's a bubble at the moment, Phil.
1: Yeah. The thing that's undone them in the past has been the quality of their candidates. One Nation, it's been a very uneven performance. I mean, lots of them don't stay in the party.
0: Phil, there are a lot of. Phil, there are a lot of questionable candidates in all the parties. If you look at them,
1: That is true.
0: You could run a ruler over them all, and then whether One Nation comes out the worst or not, it may well do. There've been people lining up. Mm. The thing is, for political parties to be serious about merit selection of their candidates, is that they should have pre-selections that are fair and go through the bona fides of candidates they're putting before the Australian people. Mm-hmm. In some cases, these parties will grab anybody who put their hand up and be prepared to put in a quid to back themselves. And just to fill out, you know, One Nation have been standing in every seat. Clive Palmer stood in every seat. Because you make yourself look viable if you stand in every seat. Of course, you're going to get some percentage of the vote. Mm. You might lose your deposit. The other question you had was about the party of the Teals.
1: Yes.
0: Whether the Teals, the independents, should form a party. I just remember what happened to the Australian Democrats, which was a similar, and it did last for a couple of decades, the Democrats in the federal house, in the Senate in particular, but it all came unstuck when the Dems agreed to help John Howard get in the GST, a very courageous thing Howard did to put in a broad-based consumption tax at the time. The Dems supported him and they got washed away. If you form a political party and then you put in a pincer movement like that, the risks are very great. There may be some advantages for the independents running a party in the Senate, but not in their communitarian, which is a development which has existed in Australian politics for a long time. And from Cathy McGowan to Helen Haynes to the others, to Ted Mack, to Peter Andren, to there's a book on this called The Independent Effect, which is academically looking at the rise of independents and the fall of them since Federation. So it's fraught with danger to form a political party when you're really based on your community.
1: Yep. Just finally, I know you've spent a lot of time on anti-corruption issues. Paul Brereton, the head of the National Anti-Corruption Commissioner, has resigned 3 years into his five-year appointment. There are conflicts of interest issues, and he acknowledged that. Plenty of people are highly disappointed in the National Anti-Corruption Commission. There's never been a public hearing. They've been dragging the chain in the eyes of many on a whole range of issues from Robodebt onwards. What's your take on it?
0: Well, I'm most thankful that Commissioner Brereton has resigned effective July 6. People like me and others at Centre for Public Integrity wanted him to move on after his first failure to recuse himself adequately. He did make some declaration, but he didn't recuse himself from all decisions of the National Anti-Corruption Commission on the 6 redacted names from the Royal Commission into Robodebt. He refused to step away then. He says he's stepping away now because, again, he had a conflict of interest issue raised about he's been an advisor to the Defence Department. He's got rank within the Defence Department. And he had to step away from all defence-related corruption referrals to the NACC because of his defence connections. And one of the biggest customers, I'm sorry to use that term, one of the biggest customers of the NACC is the Defence Department, because of all that taxpayer money on procurement and acquisitions of materiel. He acknowledged in the Senate today in estimates that he'd become an issue himself, and he didn't want any further distraction. So he's fallen on his sword, and that was an honourable thing to do, but it took a long bloody time.
1: Mm. Quentin, always great to talk. Appreciate it. Thank you.
0: All the best.
1: Quentin Dempster, freelance journalist, former ABC presenter, of course, and thanks for all the texts for people who are saying nice to hear Quentin back again.
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1: Yes, thanks for the texts too. Plenty of people jumping in on this. Angus Taylor promised to cut the electricity prices too. Did it happen? Says my texter. This government is pathetic, says my other texter. Good to put your names on these texts. Robin says it's all a distraction to kick the political can down the road. Yes. Marge says they didn't promise a $250 refund. They said the bills would be average of $250 lower. Well, they did say that, and that did not turn out to be the case. It has to be said. All right. There is a cut in electricity bills coming. So we're being told in the middle of this year, next month, from next month anyway. Let's talk history in the search for Nazis who came to Australia searching for safe haven. And you know what? They got us.
2: Nightlife history.
1: When you think back to Nazi war criminals who escaped prosecution by fleeing to distant locations, you likely think of the infamous covert escape networks known as the Rat Lines, which saw thousands of Nazi war criminals evade prosecution by the Allies. They famously went to South America too, didn't they? Particularly Argentina and Brazil. They also went to Chile and Paraguay. Perhaps less well known in the past, more so these days, is that hundreds, maybe thousands, of alleged Nazi war criminals were able to emigrate to Australia after World War II. I mean, most kind of lived peacefully in hiding until the government launched a belated attempt to bring them to justice in the 1980s. A new documentary titled The Hunt for the Last Nazis airs on SBS this Sunday. Dan Goldberg's a creative director of Mint Pictures. He's its writer, producer and director, and he's gathered together some rare classified government files and video and audio recordings, much of it never revealed before, as well as interviewing Holocaust survivors and witnesses from suburban Australia to remote European villages.
4: Of all the Anglo-Saxon countries, Australia's record was the worst in the world.
5: This is the story of a scandal.
6: Any Nazi criminal who lives in Australia, and there must be at least hundreds of them there, knows that he is home free.
5: I'm going on a deep dive into the archives of the Special Investigations Unit, a crack team of Australian Nazi hunters, to uncover the truth of this sordid story.
7: Row upon row of skulls and bones.
8: Jesus Christ.
9: We had to prove murder, mass murder and crimes against humanity.
10: These are not his children.
9: We had to have the smoking gun.
5: So lies, lies, lies.
10: Yes, yes, yes.
1: Yeah, well, writer, producer, director, as I said, Dan Goldberg joins us this evening. Dan, good evening to you. Welcome to Nightlife.
11: Thanks for having me.
1: How did they get here anyway?
11: Well, the situation in Europe in 1945 was there were millions of displaced people, many of them Holocaust survivors. And in fact, Australia did accept around 30,000, which was the highest number of Holocaust survivors per capita in the world outside of Israel. That's the stat you usually hear. What you don't usually hear is Australia also accepted an estimated 4,000 to 5,000 alleged Nazis. They got through.
1: Did we know they were Nazis? Or they wouldn't have. It's not something you put on your passport application.
11: No, not at all. Most of them lied on their immigration cards. What we do know is the Special Investigations Unit, which was established by Bob Hawke in 1987, investigated 841 cases of alleged Nazis. They got here because we were absolutely hell-bent on the populate or perish mantra after the war. Right. And that required young, fit men who were also white and they came largely from the Baltics.
1: How many do you think actually? I mean, we can only estimate it because we don't know.
11: Well, the chief historian of the SIU, Professor Conrad Quaid, who is the preeminent expert in these matters, he understandably says, look, we will never know the exact number of Nazis, but based on the research that they have done, the estimate is 4,000 to 5,000.
1: Who came here?
11: And that would be alleged Nazis who were from the highest rank, which was a man by the name of Carlos Ozos, who was believed to be the highest rank, to much more or much lesser involved collaborators.
1: So most of them, as you said, would have lied on applications to get here, or they were certainly were not admitting to them to authorities. Were there any that actually were known at the time to be wanted Nazi criminals that we let in here?
11: Well, they didn't come to Australia and say we're Nazis.
1: No,
11: but it's a good question because
1: do you understand what I'm saying? Obviously, we didn't know about a lot of them. We could have known if we'd looked, but we didn't. But were there any that we did know about and said, okay, we'll take them anyway?
11: Correct. The government and the ASIO, our spy agency, according to Mark Ahrens, who broke the story in 1986 and has been researching it for 47 years, he has evidence that the government and ASIO not only knew about it, but actively recruited some of those Nazis.
1: Why?
11: Because it was the Cold War. And as soon as 1945, the war ended, the enemy was no longer the Nazis, it was the communists. And Australia was absolutely petrified about the Red Peril. And your listeners will probably remember the Petrov Affair and other examples of history. And they were adamant that communism would not be a threat in this country. So who are you going to get to give you intelligence about the communists? Their enemy. Who's their enemy? The Nazis. Mm.
1: Yeah, it's not, I don't want to say distasteful. It's a curious part of our history that after the war had ended, and it was the same in the Pacific, that there was, you know, an enormous number of Japanese soldiers responsible for atrocities whose names were known and so on. But the appetite for all of this revenge making, as it were, or, you know, setting wrongs right after the war wasn't so strong. There was a big appetite at the time, wasn't there? And this, I assume, applied to what the issue you're talking about.
11: Absolutely.
1: There was a big mood. Look, it's over. The war's over. We've got plenty to do. We've got plenty of things to get on with. And 100%. Let's do this. And it's only decades later that I think the appetite for hunting these people down got stronger. Do you think?
11: Absolutely. Look, one of the staggering revelations in the film for me, and I'm, you know, been studying this period of history for 30 odd years, is that in 1961, Australia's Attorney General stood up in Parliament and said it's time, quote unquote, to close the chapter on war crimes. And I didn't realise it, but Australia was the first country in the world to declare an amnesty for Nazi war criminals. So all of those guys hiding in our suburbs in plain sight basically were home free.
1: Yeah.
11: And then 25 years later, Bob Hawke decided to reverse that amnesty.
1: Yeah. Yeah, and I mean, I don't want to get you off track here, but it was a bit like the Japanese war crimes trials too. Australia was very instrumental at first in getting them set up, but after a few of them, the governments everywhere lost interest, and the Australian government as well. And people were not held to account. And
11: Australia was very much positioned after the war as the land of tomorrow.
1: That's right.
11: We sold a future. We sold a dream.
1: We were getting on with things.
11: And not only that, we needed to build the nation. It was popular to perish, and we were looking forward, not backwards.
1: Yeah, yeah. When the amnesty was offered in 1961, did people come forward to claim it? Because, I mean, that would have been admitting guilt, wouldn't it?
11: No, it wasn't an amnesty in that sense. It was just a red line in the sand. The government said, we're not interested in the past. They didn't actually get people to come along and say, well, I was a Nazi, I'll take a piece of that amnesty. They just said, we're moving forward. We're drawing a line in the sand. Of course, the irony was that for those who remember history, 1961 was the year of the Eichmann trial in Jerusalem. So whilst Australia was saying, we're not interested in the past, Nazi war criminals, including Adolf Eichmann, were being prosecuted.
1: Yeah, well, of course, the interest was high in Israel. That's true.
11: Massive.
1: But it wasn't necessarily interest that high in other countries, including as Australia, as you said. I mean, there's a strong argument that it wasn't until later on and, you know, popular culture too sparked this interest, that people thought, you know, Schindler's List and movies such as this, people thought, hang on, we really should be pursuing this. Bob Hawke set up a special investigation unit, didn't he?
11: Yeah.
1: Why was he so keen to do it?
11: Well, Hawke had a strong affiliation with the Jewish community and with Israel. He was colleagues and friends with Golda Meir, who was prime minister in the late 70s, 80s. And he also had a moral compass. And at that time in the mid 80s, America, Canada, Britain, the Anglosphere were all setting up War Crimes Investigations Unit. America set up the Office of Special Investigations in 1979. Canada started in 1986. So it was a thing, it was a zeitgeist happening at the time. And Hawke looked at it and he said, crikey. He probably did say crikey. This is unacceptable.
1: Yeah.
11: The amnesty must end. And he set up the Special Investigations Unit in 1987, and it lasted for 5 years.
1: What did it find? Anything?
11: It found lots. In fact, the archive, which is what the film's about, I found the entire archive at the National Archives of Australia in Canberra. It is the size of two soccer pitches. It is enormous.
1: Okay.
11: I only scratched the surface, but the SIU basically conducted 841 investigations into alleged Nazis in Australia. The film, The Hunt for the Last Nazis, focuses on three of the biggest cases, including Ivan Polyukhovich, who was the sole case that made it to a trial by a jury in Adelaide in 1993. I don't want to spoil the outcome, but...
1: Well, we know what happened there, don't we?
11: Yeah. But we tracked down the prosecution, we tracked down the defence, we tracked down the lead detective, we tracked down the director of the SIU, and they all remember it like yesterday. And we've tracked down the archive, which is incredible. And so, notwithstanding that we, or many of you listeners, might know the outcome, it's the passage of time now to reflect on what happened. And also, there's a bombshell revelation at the end of the film about what's happening today.
1: Was it quixotic in the end anyway, given the difficulties of ever obtaining under beyond reasonable doubt convictions? Was it a quixotic task anyway?
11: I think there's an argument to accept that the SIU was an act of futility in part, because we decided, unlike the Americans and the Canadians who deported and denaturalized, we decided to bring people to a criminal trial.
1: That's right.
11: A criminal trial involves a jury. It needs a unanimous verdict. We're talking...
1: Very high standard.
11: The legal bar was almost set up for failure because it was so bloody high, because they had to convince 12 ordinary people from Adelaide about that the man standing in the dock was guilty. He pulled the trigger 50-odd years prior, and that it was beyond reasonable doubt. And it was actually, in hindsight, if you look at the case for the defence, all they had to do was poke a few holes.
1: Of course.
11: A little bit of doubt.
1: That's all.
11: And then the case is done.
1: I mean, it's a high bar, and, you know, it needs to be, because it's a criminal offence.
11: Of course.
1: Yeah, it's an interesting thing, though, as to whether or not, you know, what other action do you think could have been taken? If you've known who these people are... Had any of them availed themselves of citizenship at the time or not? I suppose they had.
11: They all had citizenship. That was their get out. That was their passport
1: to
11: freedom.
1: That was their get out
11: of freedom. So Conrad Calais, who's in the film, he's one of the three cases that we looked at. He globetrotted. He escaped from Australia to America, then to Canada, then to Britain. But each time he could come home because he had a passport.
1: So, well, there probably are still people alive, are there?
11: Well, it's,
1: I mean, they'd be 100 years old.
11: It's documented there was a case, Charles Carlizente in Perth, which ran from 2005. He was arrested, and I think the High Court rejected the extradition claim in 2012, 2013. But he died, if I'm not mistaken, 2017, 2018, and he was dubbed the last alleged Nazi. I very much doubt there's anyone alive today. They'd be north of 100. But in the end, the story of Nazis in Australia is that they all got away with
1: it. They got away with it.
11: They got away with murder.
1: Here and almost everywhere.
11: Pretty much. The truth is it took hundreds and hundreds of thousands of Nazis and collaborators to execute Hitler's final solution. The vast majority got away with it. Some were convicted, mostly in Europe. But.
1: That is true. All right, Dan Goldberg's been with us. He's the creative director of Mint Pictures. He's a writer, producer and director of Hunt for the Last Nazis, which is showing on SBS. So look out for it. It is on SBS this Sunday. Dan, good to have you in. Thank you. Thanks for taking us through it.
11: Thanks for your time.
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1: Yes, thanks for the text too. Jen says, we hardly ever mention Palestine, except on the news. They are the forgotten people. Yeah, I don't think, well, not on this program, Jen. That is not the case. 1-300-800-222 is the number. Movies and TV, what is worth watching? Wen Lee has all the goss on this.
3: What's happening on the big screen and the small? What to watch?
1: Joining us for a look at big and small screens is Wen Lee Mar, Nightlife's critic. Wen Lee, good evening to you. Welcome to Nightlife.
12: Hello.
1: Well, let's get into it. First up, Spider Noir. This is, I guess what it sounds like. It's got Nicolas Cage in it. It's got to be pretty good, I suppose.
12: Not a guarantee for a Nicolas Cage project.
1: Oh, okay.
12: He does so much.
1: True. Power Ballad, which is a comedy drama on TV.
12: Movies.
1: On the movies, okay.
12: At the movies.
1: And a film which is at least one chain, I think, is advertising it quite strongly. It's a French film called The Richest Woman in the World. It's got Isabelle Huppert in it, so therefore it must be good, in my view. But anyway, let's get there. Let's start with Spider Noir. What's this?
12: So this is actually in the Spider-Man Marvel universe, sort of, adjacent to. So just to backtrack a little bit, there's an animated film called Into the Spider-Verse. This came out a few years ago. It's actually excellent. And in it, Nicolas Cage voiced a character, a version of Spider-Man called Spider-Man Noir. So it's a version of Spider-Man that comes from a film noir world. And it was so well received that the powers that be basically said, let's see if we can't get him to do his own spin-off / version of it, but let's make it live action and not animated. So it is a Spider-Man where he plays a version of Spider-Man who is in his

0: interesting. Like, he doesn't repeat himself that often. You're not going to find him in really bland mainstream projects. And he just has this ability to work with an interesting filmmaker and elevate what he's in because he's so committed. And I really enjoy watching, like, a superhero slash, you know, a reluctant one who is a little bit tired. You know, he can't move as fast, even though he still, you know, slings around with his webs with great theatrics. And I really like film noir, so it was really nice to have those touches. Mm-hmm. Interestingly, they are releasing this in two different versions. There is a black and white version and almost like a Technicolor version. Okay. And I have to say, they both look amazing. I watched it.
1: This is on telly, isn't
0: it? This is going to be on Amazon Prime. Okay. And so both versions will be released at the same time. I watch it sort of alternatingly because I thought I would, you know, be committed to the black and white version just because of the genre that it's riffing off. Mm-hmm. But the color version actually looks so good as well. Brendan Gleeson is in it. He's kind of the main villain. Lee Jun Lee, who's an American actress, has been in like Babylon and stuff. Yeah, so much better than I expected.
1: How many parts to it?
0: There are, I think it's 8 episodes. It's 8 or 10.
1: Okay.
0: I want to say it's 8.
1: It's on Amazon Prime. It's a TV show, Spider Noir. Here's a bit from it.
2: Have you seen it out there? The city's a mess. You used to be.
3: I know who I used to be. I know who I am now. I'm starting over.
2: Are you going to be a dick about it?
3: Yes, actually, a private dick, to be exact.
4: My friend disappeared. You're an investigator. Investigate.
3: And I turn a troubled
4: train. Are we going to talk about the fact that her friend turned into some kind of sand monster? Just seems like kind of like a big deal.
2: What the hell is going on?
3: I can't get into it right now.
5: All I know is that once it starts, it gets worse fast. Until their sicknesses eat them alive.
1: Sounds right, doesn't it?
0: Yeah, it's a combination that I think I wouldn't have expected. Mm. Film noir, Private Eye, Spider-Man, Nick Cage. Mm. And yet somehow it works.
1: Back to black soundtrack too.
0: Mm-hmm.
1: Very good. All right, stars?
0: 3.5.
1: 3.5, okay. Now, Power Ballad, this is a comedy. This is also on telly. Whereabouts?
0: It's in the films. It's in the cinema.
1: Oh, okay.
0: Yeah, so this comes out on this Thursday. Okay. It is by an Irish filmmaker named John Carney. Mm-hmm. He made Once about 20 years ago. He made Sing Street, Flora and Son. If you notice the themes in the joining themes in those films is that he makes movies that have music in them. And what I really like about John Carney is that he makes music so intrinsic to his characters and their reason for being. And Power Ballad, as you might have guessed from this title, is also about music. Mm-hmm. So you've got two lead characters. Paul Rudd plays an American who used to be, you know, in an indie band, and then he fell in love with an Irish woman, settled down in Dublin. They have a teenage daughter. And now he plays in a wedding cover band. And at one of these weddings, he meets Danny Wilson, who's played by Nick Jonas, a real-life pop star as well, mm-hmm. of the Jonas Brothers. And he plays a former member of a boy band who hasn't quite launched his solo career yet. And he's, you know, had all this pressure to be like, what does Danny Wilson represent? What does he stand for? What does his solo career look like? And they hit it off and they have this jam session. And Rick, Paul Rudd's character, plays him this song, incomplete song that he's been working on for years. And it's called How to Write a Song Without You. And Danny is immediately like, oh my God, that song it's a banger. It's not finished, but it's a banger. Months pass and Rick is in a shopping center and he hears these chords over the speaker in the center and it's his song.
1: Oh.
0: Danny Wilson has stolen his song.
1: Wow.
0: And not credited him, not said anything. He took full credit for it. So it is about Rick trying to madly, illogically, to extreme sort of try to get recognized for his music, for this song, because he's a frustrated musician who has regrets about leaving behind

0: this, you know, the life that he had imagined for himself when he was younger. And also Danny Wilson's thing where, you know, it's a full-blown imposter syndrome character arc. And I really liked it. And I think it's very likable. Rudd is obviously very likable. It's incredibly well cast. I think John Carney has a really good handle on tone, and he can very easily kind of switch from earnest to farce. But the thing that to me that is very good about this is the song itself, How to Write a Song Without You. I think we watch a lot of movies and TV shows where it's about, say, a fictional comedian or a fictional super pop star, and their fictional work within the universe is often just, like, not that good. You're like, I don't understand why you're so famous. Your music is not that good. This is a really good song. It's been an earworm in my head for, like, 3 weeks.
1: All right, here's a little clip from the trailer.
2: You don't recognize it?
3: Should I?
2: Yeah, of course, yes, you should. That's my chorus and verse. I wrote that song.
3: When?
4: Wow. Danny Wilson. You were great up there. Come with me.
5: I could tell within 2 minutes of meeting you, you are not just some boy band guy.
4: And you are too good for that wedding band.
6: I've been toying with this one for years.
7: Is every song I ever wrote in my life? It's about you.
5: So good.
4: Just wanted it so bad, you know?
2: Having my name on that song would have changed my life!
4: That's what a good song can do, right? Has the ability to mean many different things to many different people.
1: Reminds me of that Beatles movie, doesn't it, about the bloke
0: who couldn't remember, or who could remember but everyone remember forgot. The bit. That's yeah. Right. Frustrating when you're the only one.
1: Power Ballad, what, stars?
0: 3.5 as well.
1: 3.5, okay. It's in the cinemas, all right. And The Richest Woman in the World, this is the one with Isabelle Huppert. It's a French film, but it's getting a bit of noise, isn't it?
0: Yeah, I mean, Isabelle Huppert, what an icon.
1: Oh, yeah, for sure.
0: What an absolute icon. And I, yeah, anytime she does anything, I'm like, I'm going to see that. I don't even know what it's about.
1: I've been watching her in movies my whole life.
0: And she doesn't seem to age.
1: No.
0: She's just like... Yeah, amazing. And it's so interesting that they've cast her in this because she's an icon playing a fictionalized version of an icon. So they've changed the names, but this is essentially about Lillian Bettencourt.
1: It's a real story, isn't it?
0: Yeah. So, I mean, her character's name is like Marianne Farrer, but it's about the Bettencourt scandal, which gripped French politics and really French society a few years ago, where the former richest woman in the world, who has since died, the heiress to the L'Oreal fortune, you know, her daughter sued essentially her or the man that she had as a companion friend for 20 years.
1: Well, she was worried because the mother was giving away a lot
0: she
1: of her money.
0: She gave her away over €1 billion.
1: To people who the family regarded as a grifter.
0: Yes, to a younger man who was a photographer. He's a gay man, so it wasn't a sexual relationship. But certainly the daughter was like, what is happening? And so this is a fictionalized version of that. It is comedy because the director has talked about, like, it's very hard to make people empathize and feel sorry for incredibly rich billionaires. But there is something relatable still at the heart of this story. But the thing is, I think just because Isabelle Huppert is such an icon, once I got into the film, I stopped thinking of the character as Lillian Bettencourt, and just because Isabelle Huppert is a big, at least to me, is a bigger name. It's quite funny. It's very enjoyable. It's incredibly French, which, good thing, like, that's a good thing for in my books. Maybe it's not in yours. But also, it's just such an interesting story as well, and it sort of inspired me to go back and read a bit more about that and the way that it just enraptured and captured, like, everyone from, you know, in the interest of everyone, but also, like, Nicolas Sarkozy got wrapped up in it, and it's just, yeah, fascinating story.
1: The Richest Woman in the World. It's in cinemas right now. Here's a bit.
8: Vous êtes la femme la plus riche du monde. 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
0: Oui, c'est exact, vous glapissez.
3: How's your French?
4: My French is rusty.
3: Anyway, it's getting a bit annoying, isn't it? Stars?
4: Three stars.
3: Three stars for The Richest Woman in the World. All right, The Richest Woman in the World, that's in the cinemas, three stars. Power Ballad is in the cinemas, 3.5. This is about the washed-up wedding singer. And Spider Noir, which does sound pretty good, actually, is an 8-part series on Amazon Prime. That's 3.5 stars.
4: Yes.
3: Thanks, Wendley.
4: Thank you.
3: Wendley Ma will be back a bit down the further down the road. Judith in Caloundra says, Phil, you might like to note in the French Open, Australian Adam Walton, unseeded wildcard, has just beaten Alex Poprin in 5 sets with the 5th extending through many tie breaks. Thank you for that. Interesting. All right, we've got the Mardi Challenge coming on the way. Here's Dolly Parton to get us there.

0: Dolly Parton's Jolene. All right, the Mighty Challenge is next. 1-300-800-222 is the number. 1-300-800-222. 25 questions in 5 categories. Answer question 25 and you will be the winner. All right, 1-300-800-222. There are lines free. All right, we shall meet on the other side of the news and commence battle.
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9: ABC News with David Rowlands. Two flights carrying women and children linked to the Islamic State group have landed in Australia. Ethan Seidemann has more.
10: Two IS-linked women and 7 of their children are understood to have been on board a flight that touched down at Melbourne Airport just after 4:30. Another flight, believed to be carrying 11 women and children, landed at Sydney Airport about an hour later. The group left the Al-Roj camp in northern Syria last week. New South Wales police say they do not expect any arrests by the Australian Federal Police in Sydney tonight, although that could change. The latest arrivals come after another group returned earlier this month, resulting in 3 arrests. One woman from Sydney's West was barred from returning under a temporary exclusion order.
9: The president of Iran has hailed his nation's defensive capabilities after the US conducted what it's called defensive strikes in the south of the country. Tehran's foreign ministry says the strikes in Hormuzgan province represent a gross violation of a tenuous ceasefire, which has been in place for nearly 7 weeks. Both sides had previously indicated progress on a memorandum of understanding that could end the war and restart shipping through the blockaded Strait of Hormuz. President Masoud Pezeshkian says the US will be surprised at the strength of the Iranian defence system.
11: They did not imagine that our armed forces, our defensive power and our offensive system could perform such feats. It was a completely surprising matter for all of them.
9: The Foreign Minister has announced multiple initiatives following a meeting with her counterparts from India, the US and Japan. Glenn Lauder has the details.
12: The Quad has become a key platform for cooperation on maritime security, supply chains and regional strategy as China expands its military and economic influence in the Indo-Pacific. At the New Delhi meeting, Australia, India, the US and Japan have launched multiple initiatives ranging from a critical minerals framework to a plan on Indo-Pacific energy security. Penny Wong has also announced what she's described as the strongest ever commitment from the Quad to the Pacific.
13: The Quad Ports of the Future partnership, where we are launching a pilot for port infrastructure in Fiji.
12: Senator Wong has also told her counterparts that a free and open Indo-Pacific is vital for maritime security.
9: Woodside says it did not want the United Nations Special Rapporteur on the Right to a Healthy Environment involved in a federal court challenge to its Northwest Shelf gas project. Alastair Bates has the story.
14: The federal court will allow UN Special Rapporteur Astrid Puentes-Riaño to advise on Australia's human rights obligations as they relate to 2 legal cases brought against Woodside Energy's Northwest Shelf gas project. In September last year, the Commonwealth chose to extend the facility's lifespan out to 2070, a decision the Australian Conservation Foundation and Friends of Australian Rock Art say failed to consider the global climate. A Woodside spokesperson said it had objected to the Special Rapporteur's involvement on procedural grounds and noted that Ms. Riaño's views were her own and were not made on behalf of the UN.
9: The Deputy Chief Executive of the National Indigenous Australians Agency has defended housing and living conditions in remote Indigenous town camps during Senate estimates. The alleged abduction and murder of Kumanjai Little Baby in an Alice Springs town camp has prompted scrutiny of living conditions in the Indigenous communities. NIAA Deputy CEO Deborah Fulton told Senate estimates that plans to build new homes and upgrade others are underway.
15: Over the 18 Alice Springs town camps, there is a delivery. They fit within the delivery footprint, obviously, of the $4 billion Northern Territory Remote Federation funding agreement. There has been a series of homes that have been built under the most recent agreement, as well as the 2 prior agreements to that.
9: 2 children aged 12 and 15 are among 4 people who have been killed when a train collided with a school bus in Belgium. The bus driver and another adult have also died in the accident, which occurred in the town of Bougainvillea, as the BBC's Aruna Iyengar reports.
6: The barriers apparently were down and the traffic lights were on red, and CCTV footage shows that the level crossing was closed at the time of the accident. A spokesperson for the Belgian Railways said that they do not know how the accident could have happened, said that the investigation is for the police and the public prosecutor's office to investigate, and he said that they're cooperating with that investigation.
9: And in sport, New South Wales 5'8 Mitchell Moses has been ruled out of the opening match of the Rugby League State of Origin series on Wednesday night with a hamstring injury.
16: Driving into floodwater is the main cause of death in floods. Many of these drivers were in four-wheel drives and utes. Floodwater over the road can look still, but can hide fast-flowing water underneath. Water also hides the road surface, which can get washed away and large potholes and cracks can form. An unstable road surface can collapse under the weight of your vehicle. If you come across water over the road, turn around. ABC Radio is your emergency broadcaster.
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0: Yes, well, hello and how are you? Philip Clark with you on ABC Radio. This is Nightlife and we are right around the country. Very good to be with you. This is the third hour of the program. It's 6 past midnight, 6 past 10 in Western Australia. Hi, everyone. South Australia and the Territory, 24 to midnight. G'day. And across the Pacific in Moresby and Vila, Port Vila and Honiara, Tonga, Samoa, Tuvalu, Fiji and Kiribati as well. You're getting the program courtesy of Radio Australia. Good to be with you. There are issues, by the way, because of maintenance issues in the central West Slopes region of New South Wales from now till 5 a.m. From 1 a.m. Queensland time in Charleville till 2 a.m. you have problems with your 6:03 a.m. transmitter. 1:30 to 5 in Narracourt in South Australia, there could be some issues. And Shepparton, Goulburn Valley from 4 to 5, there might be some issues too with maintenance. They're the notifications we have, but everybody else should be getting us loud and clear on broadcast on the ABC Listen app through your TV channel 25. 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All right, we're about to play the Mighty Challenge. All right, so get yourself ready. 1-300-800-222. You see, Judith from Caloundra, you've seriously misled me. I read Judith's text out suggesting that it might be nice for me to know, says Judith, that unseeded wildcard Adam Walton, an Aussie, had defeated Alex Popper. And he didn't defeat Alex Popper. And he beat Medvedev. Thank you for those who corrected me. Sorry, Judith, I was taking you at face value. I'm sure you didn't mean to mislead, but there you go. It was Medvedev. Popper and lost as well. So thank you for that as well. Otto, thank you for your text. I'm sorry you thought it was obsequious, but I disagree with that. But anyway, 1-300-800-222 is the number. If you'd like to call, 25 questions in 5 categories, answer question 25 and you'll win. Issues in the last hour of the program, by the way. Look, there's plenty of things to talk about. We could talk about that housing discussion we had in the first hour of the program. Also, where do you think we're at with energy prices, with bills said to be going down? I wonder what you're making of all of that. There'll be other issues too. So looking forward to having that chat at the end of the day too. But in the meantime, is everyone set and ready? Because if you are, then so am I.
1: The Mighty Challenge.
0: 25 questions in 5 categories. Our categories are category number 1, olives. Olives. Category number 2, stars. Category number 3, famous Jessies. Category 4, geography. Category 5, madness. All right, olives, stars, famous Jessies, geography, madness. Who's it going to be? Anne from Caulfield is going to kick us off. G'day, Anne. Hello.
2: Hi. How are you going?
0: I'm all right.
2: Oh, good.
0: I think. Are you on speaker there or something, Anne? You sound a bit muddy.
2: Hang on, one second. I'll just. I don't know how to change. Hang on, one second. Yeah, now, is that better?
0: That's a little bit better. Yeah. What do you like? Olive, stars, famous Jessie's, madness, geography?
2: I'm thinking I should have waited to ring tomorrow. look, I'll say madness.
0: Madness. All right. Quote, all around me are familiar faces. Here's an opening line of which song by Tears for Fears?
2: Do you know what? I'll just say, I can't even come up with a joke or something to answer that. Talk to you later.
0: See you, Anne. Bye-bye. Bye-bye. 1-300-800-222 is the number. Lincoln from Gippsland. Hi, Lincoln.
3: Hi, Phil. How are you going tonight, mate?
0: Yeah, not bad. You all right?
3: Yeah, pretty good.
0: All around me are familiar faces is the opening line of which song by Tears for Fears?
3: It's a mad, mad world.
0: Yeah. What's the name of the song?

0: Oh, Mad World, isn't it?
1: I'll give you one more go at it. What's the name of the song again?
0: It's a Mad World.
1: Yeah. What do you reckon, Dave? Dave says I should give it to you, even though it is technically incorrect. The name of the song is Mad World.

0: Yes, Lincoln, did you get that?
1: Yep, got it.
0: Mad world. All right, question number two. No, there will be no leniency in the future. Lincoln, what do you want to do? Stay with madness, or you can move to geography, olives, stars, or famous chessies?
1: Stick with madness, please, Phil.
0: Madness. According to Noel Coward, when do mad dogs and Englishmen go out?
1: In midday sun, Phil.
0: Correct, they do.
2: Yes. The natives grieve when the white men leave their huts because they're obviously, definitely nuts. Mad dogs and Englishmen go out in the midday sun. The Japanese don't care to, the Chinese wouldn't dare to. Hindus and Argentines sleep firmly from 12 to 1. But Englishmen detest our siesta. In the Philippines, they have lovely screens to protect you from the glare. In the Malay states, there are hats like plates which the Britishers won't wear. At 12 noon, the natives swoon and no further work is done. But mad dogs and Englishmen go out in the midday sun.
0: Marvellous, yes. dear. Question number three. We're in madness. I guess we're staying here, are we?
1: Yeah, why not? Why not, mate?
0: Two and going well. Madness. Which 1994 British film starred Nigel Hawthorne as George III? Which 1994 British film starred Nigel Hawthorne as George III?
1: The Professor and the Madman.
0: No. Thanks, Lincoln. Thanks for getting us started. No, that is... Adrian from Bella Vista says the midday sun in England would be pretty hot right now. Ah, yes, it would. In fact, what did I see? It was 34 degrees, 34 and a half degrees, which I think is the hottest May day it's been for donkey's years. They're having an absolute heat wave in Europe, in the UK in particular. It's what they call it. Our heat dome is nestled over Europe and the heat's coming from North Africa. And, it's quite something. All righty, 1-300-800-222. Let's go with Sophie from Glen Iris. Hello, Soph.
3: Hello, Phil.
0: How you doing? All right?
3: I'm doing exceptionally well and I hope you are too.
0: Yes, no, extremely well. We're in madness. Which 1994 British film starred Nigel Hawthorne as George III?
3: The Madness of King George.
0: Correct, yes. We're in a category called Madness. The Madness of King George. He was stark raving bonkers.
3: And there's a joke that goes that they were going to call it The Madness of King George III, but were worried that the Americans would think that they hadn't seen the first two.
0: That's very good. Is that true?
3: I don't know.
0: Oh, dear. That's up to bobsled standards, I would have thought. That's very good. That's high praise, you realise, Sophie.
3: Oh, well, thank you, Phil.
0: Bobsled, shush, stop it. Question number four. We're in madness, but you don't have to stay here. You can move if you like, or you can if you stay if you want.
3: So let's say madness, please.
0: Madness. Though this be madness, yet there is method in it, is a line from which Shakespeare play.
3: Ooh,
0: though
3: boy.
0: This be madness, yet there is method in it. Or in

0: I'm going to go with A Midsummer Night's Dream.
1: Not A Midsummer.
0: Oh, well.
1: So, sorry, Sophie. Thank you.
0: Thanks, Phil.
1: Bye-bye. Bye. See you later. Barbara in Perth had The Madness of King George. That's funny, isn't it? Madness of King George the Third, but I wouldn't have seen the other two. Sam, no, that's not correct. Paul from North Victoria, that is correct, yes. Jeff from Jalorup. Hello, Jeff.
2: Evening, Philip.
1: How's things in the old hometown, Jeff? All right.
2: Oh, yeah, it's good. I was going to say, I was watching Liverpool the other night, yeah, and they had to stop for water breaks.
1: Yeah.
2: Because it was that hot.
1: Yeah, I know. It's 34 and a half degrees. With this sunny May, I mean, you know.
2: Yeah.
1: It's not August. That's the thing with the English. They are not set up for it, you know.
2: Yeah, well, pretty hot, 34 and a half degrees anywhere, really.
1: I
2: mean,
1: well, yeah, I know, but in Jalorup, you'd just take it in your stride, wouldn't you?
2: I'd probably put the aircon on.
1: You'd put on your blue stringy singlet and you'd be fine, you know.
2: Yep.
1: Question number four, madness. Though this be madness, yet there is method in't, is a line from which Shakespeare play.
2: Well, I always go Hamlet or Macbeth, so I'll go Hamlet.
1: Correct. Yes. Which is a very good default answer for all Shakespeare questions on the Mighty Challenge.
2: Yes, I think it would be, yes.
1: Tom in Bangkok says it's 38 in Bangkok every day at the moment. It's too hot. Okay. Cam from Innaloo had Hamlet. Annette from Perth had Hamlet. No, Chipper, it's not Macbeth. Jeff, we're up to question number five. You're going well. Hang on, all the madness questions. No, they're not. We've got a madness question left, if you like. But you can. So you can move if you want.
2: Stick with the madness question, because I've been thinking there's got to be a question about something and it hasn't come up yet, so I'm hoping it's the next question.
1: question number. That is a crazy expectation. That's a mad expectation. Question.
2: Yeah, well, there you go.
1: Question number five. Madness was a 2014 album from which Australian singer?
2: Yeah, that wasn't the question.
1: No.
2: I was well prepared to say The Young Ones when Madness used to play down on the corner. Okay, so Madness was an album, Australian group in 2000 and...
1: No, which Australian singer?
2: Oh, okay.
1: Not group.
2: Let's go Kylie.
1: Not Kylie.
2: Okay.
1: See you, mate. Bye. See you later. John from Newcastle says, obsequious? Can you please tell me what that means? It's too big a word for me. John, I don't know. My texter didn't like an earlier interview we'd done, but anyway. Look, I would just say that here on Night Life, we treat many topics and will continue to do treat many topics. 1-300-800-222 is the number. Where are we? Nat from Kallaroo. G'day, Nat.
3: Oh, hey, Philip.
1: Hi. Question number five. Madness was a 2014 album from which Australian singer?
3: He may be idolised by some, but not by me, Guy Sebastian.
1: Oh, you're not a Guy fan?
3: Not particularly.
1: No?
3: No shade to him. He has mad talent, but I'm more of a little alt-rock gal.
1: Oh, okay. Yeah, well, you have to kind of admire the way he's sort of made a career for himself, really, hasn't he? Because he's...
3: Oh, absolutely.
1: You might have thought he'd be a one-off wonder, what did he win, Australian Idol? You might have thought, well, that'll be it. He'll, you know, flame out in a year. But he didn't. No.
3: No, he has managed to make a career from it.
1: Exactly. If you

0: Well, they must have done that because someone brought him here. All righty, we've got geography, olives, stars, and famous jetties.
1: Did you say jetties?
0: No, famous jetties.

0: Well, that, yeah, that'd be it. Like, no, it's not. Strangely, there are not famous jetties. Well, they may well be famous jetties. No, famous Jessies. J-E-S-S-E-S. The name, Jessies.
1: Yeah, like Jessie's girl.
0: Yeah, well, that's true, yeah.
1: Can I go with famous Jessies?
0: Famous Jessies, why not? Question number 6. Which actor has appeared in Bridge of Spies, Killers of the Flower Moon and Begonia?
1: I have no idea, so I'm just going to go for the only Jesse that popped into my head, Jesse Eisenberg.
0: Not Jesse Eisenberg. Thank you, Nat. See ya.
1: Cheers, Phil.
0: Bye. See you later. 1-300-800-222. Kim is the voice of the Murray. He's from Manham and he's up on deck. G'day, Kim.
2: Good evening, Phil. A pleasure to be with you.
0: Well, it's a pleasure to be with you too, Kim. Yes, yes. You've just come round a bend in the Murray, I imagine. Stretching your legs.
2: Yes, I have indeed, yes.
0: Stretching your legs.
2: Tooting away madly.
0: Tooting away madly. Getting an early morning throat clearer out of the way. A little bit of old man river, I guess, Kim.
2: Well, no, we had a choir practice tonight.
0: Oh, yeah, and?
2: Very pleasurable.
0: Oh, good. Oh, good. How often do you go to choir practice, Kim? Is it a weekly thing?
2: Every Tuesday. We mastered the Japanese national anthem tonight.
0: Oh, really? The Japanese national anthem?
2: Yes, yes.
0: Do I know that Japanese national anthem? Is that a tuneful thing, Kim?
2: Oh, I can't think of the tune at the moment.
0: Okay. No, I wasn't asking you to build. I wasn't asking you to build.
2: No, it, no. Give me time. I will.
0: No worries. We're in famous Jessies here, Kim. Which actor has appeared in Bridge of Spies, Killers of the Flower Moon, and Begonia?
2: Jessie was my mother's middle name.
0: Oh.
2: But I can't think of. Oh. The woman, the actress who was married to Top Gun. What's her name? Oh. Yeah, no, it's gone. It's gone.
0: No worries.
2: Right.
0: Kim, re-tie the cravat, warm the tonsils with a morning cup of coffee, and we'll talk again.
2: Right, we shall indeed.
0: See you, Kim.
2: Thank you, Philip.
0: Bye-bye. 1-300-800-222 is the number. Robin Bella's mum has got the right answer. Good on you. Jim in Campbelltown, correct, yes. What about Paul from Essendon? G'day, Paul.
3: G'day, how are you, Philip?
0: Good. Are you an Essendon fan?
3: Yeah, I've kind of adopted them because I live across the road from Windy Hill.
0: Oh, really? Okay. Big day in Melbourne for Essendon fans today, Paul.
3: Yeah, it was.
0: Departure of Brad Scott, dear idea. Anyway, life of a coach is always a precarious thing, I guess.
3: Yeah, it is, yeah.
0: Tell me, which actors appeared in Bridge of Spies, Killers of the Flower Moon and Begonia?
3: I was really hoping someone before me would get this right, because I'm not sure. I'm just going to have a stab at Jesse Reynolds.
0: Not Jesse Reynolds, Paul, no. But thank you. See ya. Not Jesse Reynolds. my texter says, I'm keen for this category. My childhood dog was named Jesse, and she was the goodest dog in the whole world. She lived on Jesse Street, which is why we named her Jesse. And coincidentally, Jesse Street's the only famous Jesse I can think of. That's very nice. That's funny. Brian from Rocky. G'day, Brian.
4: There
0: you go. Not bad. Which actor has appeared in Bridge of Spies, Killers of the Flower Moon and Begonia? We're in a category called Famous Jessies.
4: Famous Jessie. So it'll be Jesse somebody or someone Jesse. I've got a mate called Jesse, but I don't think he's an actor.
0: And, you could put his name up for us if you like, Brian. It might be his only chance at national radio fame.
4: Well, there you go. Yeah, never thought of that. oh, mate, I'm not a movie buff person. I'll just say Jesse James and good night.
0: Good on you. Thank you. Good night, Brian. See ya. And regards to your mate. See ya. Bye.

0: That's your mate. All righty. Where are we at here? Steve-O in the Adelaide Hills with dog and cat in tow, I presume. Hi, Steve-O.
1: Yo. Yes, I do indeed. I've got them both on my lap here now.
0: Hey.
1: Safer at home and really hoping that someone else would get this question too.
0: Famous Jesse.
1: I can only think.
0: Which?
1: Jesse.
0: Yeah, go on.
1: Oh, I can only think of a few Jessies, and there's Jesse Jackson and Jesse James, and Jesse James has already been eliminated. So I'm struggling here like a lot of people. I'll probably know it when I hear it.
0: You may well do. I don't know.
1: Yeah, Jesse Jackson.
0: No, not Jesse Jackson. No. Thanks, Steve-O. See ya. Bye-bye. No, it's not Jesse Jackson. Trev from Surfers Paradise. Hi, Trev.
2: Hello, Philip.
0: Hello. Question 6, we're in Famous Jessies. Which actor has appeared in Bridge of Spies, Killers of the Flower Moon and Begonia?
2: No, I could guess at a random surname, but I'll just go a little bit sideways and Jesse Lansbury.
0: Not Jesse Lansbury. Sorry, Trev, no, not Jesse Lansbury. All righty, Jeff from Bacchus Marsh. G'day, Jeff.
3: Hi, Philip, how are you?
0: Very well. Question 6. Famous Jessies. Which actors appeared in Bridge of Spies, Killers of the Flower Moon and Begonia?
3: I've never heard of any of those films, but I can take a guess and say Jesse Richardson.
0: Not Jesse Richardson. No, we've had a few Jessies, haven't we? Not Jesse Richardson. What about Anne-Marie from North Ringwood? Hello, Anne-Marie.
4: No, hi, Phil. Just like I've lost count of the number of people who said, I wish the person before me got it. I know the films, and they're popular films, and I can't believe that nobody knows who the Jesse is, including me.
0: All right.
4: Hello.
0: Thanks, Anne-Marie. We'll move on in that case. Thank you anyway. Trev, the other Trev from Croydon Park. Hello, Trev.
5: Hi, Phil. Just a little comment further to what we were talking about last night, the two disastrous oval ball matches on the weekend.
0: Yes.
5: I think you can see that. I mean, it sounds like an excuse, but it's definitely not meant as that, but it is a factor. Both the teams, the Rabbitohs and the Swans, had hostile away game conditions to contend with.
0: True.
5: The Rabbitohs had the heat and humidity of Townsville and, well, you heard the Geelong crowd.
0: Yeah, I don't regard this as an excuse, though, for your modern player. Do you, Trevor?
5: It's not an excuse, but it is a factor.
0: That's true. It's a factor.
5: Yeah.
0: If it's all, and it's all, if it's all we've got to cling to, then that's all we got, I suppose.
5: No, I was going to say Jesse Eisenberg, but that's out. And so it's good night from me, and it's good night from me.
0: Good night from you, Trevor. See you, mate. Bye-bye. Thank you very much. All righty. Who's going to help us here? Dave from Perth. Hi, Dave.
6: Hello.
0: Hello, Dave.
6: How's things, Phil?
0: Pretty good, yeah. We're a bit stuck on this one. Famous Jessies. Which actor has appeared in Bridge of Spies, Killers of the Flower Moon and Begonia?
6: I can't help you, so I'm going to be a little bit silly. Maybe it's his mum because she's got it going on.
0: Thank you. See you later, Dave. 1-300-800-222. Tony from Ballarat. G'day, Tony.
7: G'day, Philip. Catch you up in this Barranca Club Premier in the first 11 in this town.
0: Yeah.
7: The season just passed. I'll say Jesse Kandown.
0: Not Jesse Kandown, no. Sorry, Tone. Nice to hear from you anyway, but that is not correct. Sam from Boddington. Hello, Sam.
8: G'day, Phil. It's Jesse Plemons.
0: Thank you. Hooray. Which actor has appeared in Bridge of Spies, Killers of the Flower Moon and Begonia? It's Jesse Plemons. Yeah. I mean, maybe I guess not everyone has heard of him, but he's a pretty famous actor, I think. All right, question number 7 we're up to. We're in Famous Jessies. You can stay there, or otherwise it's Olive Stars or geography?
8: Let's go geography, change it up.
0: All right, why not? Geography. Question number 7. After Russia, what's the largest country by area in Europe? That's if you consider Russia to be in Europe, I suppose. But I'm not trying to put you off there. After Russia, what's the largest country by area in Europe?
8: Be Germany.
0: Not Germany.
8: Not Germany.
0: No. Sorry, Sam. Thank you, man.
8: Bye.
0: No, it's not. Karen from Altona. Hi, Karen. No, we can't find Karen. What about Brant from Port Douglas, owner of the Valiant? G'day, Brant.
9: Oh, Phil, the Valiant made me so proud at the weekend. It won its first formal competition.
0: What was that? Best looking Valiant of a certain age and era.
9: It was actually the best car in the show at the Port Douglas Carnival Car Show, and I was wrapped, absolutely wrapped.
0: Brant, so, that's very good.
9: Yeah.
0: How many people were exhibiting, Brant? You and another bloke.
9: Oh, cruel man. No, it was a wonderful turnout, about 100 odd cars, quite a few fancy ones. Oh, yeah, it was a big show.
0: Okay.
9: Because this time every year, Port Douglas turns it on the big party weekend called Carnival and big rock concerts. And, this event was very well attended. And I was able to – can I thank Von in the Nightlife family for wanting photos? I'm glad you like them, Von, along with Sue, Mark, Val, finally, good name that, Harry and April.
0: There you go.
9: I joined a very select group of people today, and I've been made to feel very welcome, Phil.
0: Good on you.
9: About 70 welcomes in about 2 hours. So.
0: Fantastic. Good on you. Congrats, Brent. That's great. I suppose I should be congratulating the car, really, but, given its preparedness to reply, I'll say it to you. Question seven. Yep. We're in geography. After Russia, what's the largest country by area in Europe?
9: I'll guess at France.
0: Not France.
9: Okay.
0: Cheers. See ya, mate. Bye-bye. No, it's not France. Mark from Perth. G'day, Mark.
10: G'day.
0: Hello.
10: Phil.
0: Hello.
10: How are you?
0: I'm good, yes. After Russia, what's the largest country by area in Europe?
10: Ooh, that's a tricky one. After Russia in Europe, I would say possibly Germany.
0: No, I've had Germany.
10: Oh.
11: Germany is a country in...
10: Oh, God.
0: Okay, no, we're not going to do that stuff on the phone. Albert from Townsville. Hello, Albert.
12: Hello, good night, Philip.
0: Question number 7, geography. After Russia, what's the largest country by area in Europe, Albert?
12: I'd take a guess at Italy.
0: It's not Italy, no.
12: Oh,
0: all right, we're roaming around Europe here, but we haven't landed on the right one. Jumbo from Claremont. G'day, Jumbo.
13: You beauty, I know this one.
0: Question seven. After Russia, what's the largest country by area in Europe?
13: I'm pretty sure it's Ukraine.
0: Correct, it is. Yes, after Russia, the largest country by area in Europe is Ukraine. Yeah, if you look at the map, you'll be you're always surprised when you look at the map just how big it is. It used to be bigger, of course, before Russia knocked off Crimea and other bits.
13: Well, that's right. Who knows how big it is at the moment?
0: And who knows how big it is at the moment? It's at least 20% smaller right now. So, anyway, poor old Ukrainians. How long has this war gone on now? It's into its fifth year, I think, isn't it?
13: God. It's been a bit eclipsed by the Middle East, hasn't it?
0: Oh, dear. I know, the Russians are raining down bombs on Kiev. I mean, poor devils. It's horrible. Question number 8. We're in geography. Want to stay there?
13: Absolutely. I know no Jessies.
0: Oh, famous Jessies. No, we want to get off that. Gee. Mind you, I think the rest of the Jessies are not too bad. But anyway, question number 8, geography. Which European country claims Queen Maud Land in Antarctica as an external territory?
13: That's which European country?
0: Which European country claims Queen Maud Land in Antarctica as its external territory?
13: So it must be Norway.
0: Correct. Very good. Yeah. Yes, the Norwegians got to the South Pole first, didn't they?
13: Well, I know that it's Hackham and Maud, isn't it? That's the connection there. So, yes. I don't know if they got there first, but good. Good on them.
0: Well, no, Raoul Amundsen from Norway got to the South Pole first, anyway.

0: But they were great explorers in Antarctica. Question number 9, we're in geography. Yep.
1: Yes, please.
0: Jumbo, which country is bordered by Turkey, Georgia, Azerbaijan and Iran?
1: Turkey, Azerbaijan and Iran.
0: And Georgia.
1: Georgia. Crimea?
0: Not Crimea. No. Sorry, Jumbo, no. And I don't think you would accurately say Crimea is a country, would you? No, probably not. Tara's on the road. G'day, Tara.
2: G'day, Phil. How are you?
0: Good. You've got to keep this in your head here, don't you? Which country is bordered by Turkey, Georgia, Azerbaijan, Iran?
2: Turkey,
0: Georgia, Azerbaijan, Iran.
2: Geography's not a great point of mine. I'll just have a guess at Bulgaria.
0: Not Bulgaria. No. Thanks, Tara. Thank you. Chris in the Southern Border says, Phil, the Western world really needs to get serious and finally stand up for and fully protect Ukraine from Putin's aggression. What is happening is just appalling. I mean, it has been. I mean, they've lost, I know. Plenty of people, I think, would feel the same about the plucky Ukrainians fighting on against these really overwhelming odds. Paul from Kalgoorlie. Hi, Paul.
3: Oh, g'day. I was just walking outside.
0: Oh, are you? Any particular reason, Paul? Or maybe you don't have to broadcast that.
3: No, I probably don't want to broadcast it. It is a nice night.
0: That's all right. Fair enough. I always think that is fine in the open air, Paul. That's right.
3: No. It wasn't that. I was. There was a noise down the back, and pickled up. So I walked down and had a look.
0: Okay.
3: Anyway,
0: Nothing to report, sir.
3: Nothing to report. All quiet on the Western Front.
0: Thank you, Paul. Back to your post. Question number 9, geography. Which country is bordered by Turkey, Georgia, Azerbaijan, Iran?
3: Well, he's a known Iranian guy, and he lived in Turkey for a while, so that's obviously not it. Look, I don't know. I'll try Syria.
0: Not Syria. Did you live in Turkey for a while, Paul?
3: I didn't live there, but he did. He was a barber. He went from Tehran to...
0: Who's this? Who are we talking about?
3: Oh, my friend. He was a friend. Yeah. I worked with him.
0: Oh, okay.
3: And he came out to Australia. And he used to cut my hair. I used to go around and, you know, see him, and he was nice. Nice chap.
0: Okay. My postie I ran into... I mean, I've known him for years. But, you know, I've known him for years. Always said hello to him, but I've never actually known his name. And I was talking to him the other day, actually, about Turkey. And he said, oh, yeah, I'm Turkish. I said, all right. I said, what's your name? And he said, I thought it sounded like Bulan or something like that. Mm. And he said, but, in Australia, he said, I'm always known as Bulant. I said, that is a great Australian nickname, Bulant. So I said, to me, I'm sorry, you're going to be Bulant from now on. I said, it's a nickname of great affection, you must realise.
3: Well, it's marvellous how the Turks and the Australians have come together, and we're really quite close now after all that stuff of World War One, and it's marvellous, you know.
0: Yeah. No, I agree. I agree when you consider from their point of view, the pretty horrible things that we, visited upon them.
3: Well, we did. We invaded them and, and they just repaid us with generosity and friendship. So.
0: Yeah, it's true. Yes, indeed. Kemal Ataturk. Question number 9. Which country is bordered by Turkey, Georgia, Azerbaijan and Iran?
3: You've already asked me.
0: Oh, I've asked you. Yeah, I've got it right. Sorry.
3: I said the wrong answer.
0: Yeah, sorry. Sorry, Paul.
3: Okay, mate.
0: See you, mate. Bye-bye. Yeah, sorry. I got distracted by your reason you went outside. Keith from Busselton. Hello, Keith.
4: Hello.
0: Which country is bordered by Turkey, Georgia, Azerbaijan and Iran?
4: I would not have a clue. I'd certainly guess I'd say Pakistan.
0: Not Pakistan. No, sorry, Keith. No, not Pakistan. Anybody know the answer to this? Geography. Which country is bordered by Turkey, Georgia, Azerbaijan and Iran.

0: Colin from Layla in Melbourne. G'day, Colin.
1: Good. G'day. How are you, Phil?
0: Oh, I'm extremely well. Yes.
1: Yeah. I've been thinking about this question, and the only answer I can come up with is Armenia.
0: Correct. Very good. Oh, yeah. Yes. Yeah. Yes, that's correct. Armenia. Armenia is bordered by Turkey, Georgia, Azerbaijan, and Iran.
1: Yeah.
0: All righty.
1: Busy part of the world. Yeah.
0: What's that? Busy part of the world? Yes, it is. Very busy. Yeah. Turkey is a very interesting country, isn't it? For all sorts of reasons. The old Constantinople. Question number 10. We're in geography.
1: Yep.
0: According to the Guinness World Records, what is the world's most visited waterfall?
1: It'd be the Angel Falls, I think, in Venezuela or something like that.
0: No, not Angel Falls in Venezuela.
1: So, I'm shattered.
0: Okay. See ya. Bye. No, it's not. 1-300-800-222. Fossil from Baldavis had Armenia. Robin Bella's mum had Armenia. Waza had Armenia. Oh, Waza is still in Slovenia, is he? Didn't he say he was leaving? Oh, is he? Oh, he's leaving tomorrow. David from Marsden Park. G'day, David.
2: Hi, Phil. How are you going?
0: Pretty good. We're up to question 10, geography. According to the Guinness Book of World Records, what's the world's most visited waterfall?
2: Most visited?
0: Most visited, yeah.
2: Okay. I'm tossing up between two of them.
0: You could probably have a reasonable stab at this, yeah, I reckon.
2: Okay.
0: The most visited waterfall.
2: Well, there might be one, because I know there's one in northeast America, Canada. So there's that one over there, which my parents have visited a few years ago. And there's another one in Africa, I think. So I'm tossing up either between Victoria Falls or Niagara Falls, go 50-50 and say maybe Niagara Falls.
0: Niagara Falls is correct. Hurrah. Yes, it is Niagara Falls.
2: That's the first answer I ever got right.
0: A lot of people are suggesting that it's Waterfall Gully in South Australia. No. Seth says it's Waterfall Gully in Adelaide. Sorry, Seth. No, it's not. It's Niagara Falls. Yeah, well, it's given where it is on the border with Canada. You'd think there's a lot of people could get access to it. So it is the world's most visited waterfall. Victoria Falls, you'd have to think, would be well visited, but it's a bit harder to get to. Question number 10. No, question number 11, sorry. We've got one left in geography, if you like.
2: What are the other categories?
0: Olives, stars, famous Jessies.
2: Let's go with stars, please.
0: Stars, it is. The inspiration for the name of a British gin brand, what type of gemstone is the 182-carat Star of Bombay?
2: Star of Bombay?
0: What type of gemstone
2: is it? On the gin. It's got a, from memory, I think it's got a blue label. And I think blue is the moonstone, which they have associations with prosperity and that kind of stuff. So I'm going to say a sapphire.
0: Correct. A sapphire, yes. Okay. A sapphire. The inspiration.

0: I'll say the names out loud. So we'll probably just go with.
1: Yeah, I know. We might move on here, David. I'm sorry, but Vicky from Nowra. Hi, Vicky.
2: Hello, how are you?
1: Oh, I'm pretty good, yeah. Question 12. Of the 12 signs of the zodiac, which one is represented with the most legs?
2: I think it must be... I think it might be Scorpio.
1: It's not Scorpio. No, sorry. It's not Scorpio, no. If Doug was out in Slovenia still. G'day, Woz. I thought you were supposed to be getting on the plane.
3: Nah, tomorrow, mate.
1: Oh, okay.
3: Tomorrow, okay. Yeah, I'm just hanging around being a general menace in Ljubljana at the moment.
1: So, you've been there for a day and a half. You would have busted your credit card by now, Woz, presumably.
3: No, they're pretty good here, mate. Even though it's on the Euro, they're pretty good. They're pretty reasonable here.
1: Okay.
3: It's not too bad. I've actually still got Euro cash, which I brought from Australia with me.
1: Hey, there you go.
3: So
1: you could have a blowout in the duty free. It was.
3: Oh no, I won't be doing that, mate. I can't carry it. My bag's chock a block. So I got a suitcase, but it's got my helmet, my leathers, my jacket, and all my gloves, and I just got no room. So I won't be none of that.
1: Now, of the 12 signs of the zodiac, which one's represented by the creature? Which one has the most legs?
3: Well, I would have said Scorpio too, but just trying to think what else would have more legs than a scorpion. Taurus is the bull, so he's only got four legs. Aries. He's a ram. He's only got four legs because I'm Aries, so I know that much. I've got no idea, Phil. I'd better say hello to Kaz and Paulie and all the other officers out there and say good night.
1: Have a good
3: afternoon, I should say.
1: Have a good flight back. Have a good flight back, was it? Good on you.
3: I will, mate. Thanks.
1: See you, mate. Bye-bye. Take it easy. Yes. Kay from Bunbury. Hello, Kay.
4: Oh, how are you going, Phil?
1: Pretty good. Question 12 we're up to. Stars. Mm-hmm. Of the 12 signs of the zodiac, which one has the most legs?
4: Well, it might be my star sign, Scorpion.
1: No, we've had Scorpio. Scorpion.
4: Oh, have we?
1: Mm.
4: Oh, we've had something's got more legs than a scorpion.
1: Mm.
4: Oh my goodness! Anyway, I don't think I'm going to get it, but I just wanted to share with you a wonderful surprise I had today.
1: Mm.
4: I had a wallet stolen last September.
1: Last September.
4: And I had to replace all of my cards, every single one and everything. But I'd also put in it for safekeeping a pair of green stone earrings that my daughter had bought me in New Zealand as a gift. And that was what I was, you know, most sad about losing. Anyway, today a chap knocked on my door, nice chap called Mike. And he'd found the wallet while he was clearing a property. It had been buried or shoved under a wall or something. And I got the earrings back.
1: What? Hang on. What was the wallet doing buried under a wall?
4: Well, the guy had taken the $280 I had in it. He'd taken my credit card. And while I was in Woolworths, before I'd even realised that I'd lost my...
1: So someone pinched it out of the trolley or something, did they?
4: Out of my bag.
1: Oh, okay.
4: In the trolley. Anyway, he'd racked up $300 worth of purchases in Woolworths before I even realised it was gone. Anyway, I got my beautiful earrings back.
1: Isn't that great? What a good story. Good on you, Kay.
4: It made his day and it made my day. But I still can't think about... anything in the zodiac that's got more legs than a scorpion.
1: There is one. All right, Kay. Thank you. That's a nice story. Thank you. Bye. Thanks. Bye. A very nice story. Dulcie from Runcorn. G'day, Dulce.
5: Hello to you too.
1: Hi. Of the 12 signs of the zodiac, which one has got the most legs?
5: I think it's a crab, mate.
1: Which sign of the zodiac is this?

0: Cancer,
1: yes, correct. The crab has the most legs. The crabs are decapods. Scorpions are arachnids and only have eight. All right, question number 13. We're in stars. Dulcie, you can stay here or you can move to olives or geography.
0: What if I choose is always the wrong one, so stay where.
1: Okay, stars it is. How many stars are there on the flag of the U.S. state of Texas?
0: Oh, my goodness. Must be big ones.
1: How many stars are there on the flag of the U.S. state of Texas?
0: I really don't know. Maybe it's just one big one.
1: What's your answer? How many?
0: Just one big one.
1: Correct. Yes, it is. There is only one star on the flag of Texas. It's the Lone Star State, of course.
0: Yeah.
1: Question 14. We're in stars. Staying here?
0: Yes.
1: How many stars appear on the Australian $2 coin, Dulcie?
0: On the $2 coin?
1: How many stars?
0: Oh. Should really know. I'm in the coins. Is it... Just a flag? What's on the flag?
1: How many stars appear on the Australian $2 coin?
0: Five?
1: Five is correct. Very good. Dulcie, excellent work. All right, last one in stars, if you like.
0: Yes.
1: Every second, Dulcie, the sun's core fuses about 600 million tonnes of hydrogen into which other element? Dulcie.
0: Now I say it's time to say goodnight.
1: All right. See you, Dulcie. Bye-bye. See you later. All right. Keith from Sippy Downs. G'day, Keith.
2: Oh, good evening, Phil. The sun burns all that hydrogen and turns it into helium.
1: Correct. Yes, it turns 600 million tonnes of hydrogen every second into helium. There you go. You'd think the sun would disappear quite rapidly at that rate, but anyway, apparently it doesn't. Castlemaine Darvo says, are pincers counted as crab legs or only as limbs? I don't know. John from Mitcham had five stars. That's correct. Ross from Scoresby had helium. Good. Debbie from Arrowal Bay had five stars. Correct. All right, we've got to question 16. We've got 10 questions left. We've got four in Famous Jessies, five in Olives, and one in Geography.
2: Oh, we'll go for Geography because I don't fancy Olives or Jessies.
1: Okay. Question number 16, Geography. Which Asian country has over 21,000 7-Elevens, more than any other country?
2: China?
1: Not China. It's an obvious guess, isn't it? Not China. All right, mate. See you later. Bye-bye. Christine from Adelaide says, Phil, when you go into the Capitol building in Texas, the Lone Star is huge on the floor as you go in. Everything in Texas is huge, hey? Yes. Who's that other Robin? Bella's mum. I'm Robin Bella's mum. Thank you. Betty from Dapto. G'day, Bet. Hi, Bet.
3: How's things?
1: What's that?
3: How's things?
1: Oh, how's things? Things are pretty good, Betty. Yeah, now I hope it's the same in your neck of the woods, is it?
3: Yeah, pretty good. I went and saw my cardiologist yesterday.
1: Did he have a heart?
3: Yes, he was pretty good. And he said everything's pretty stable. I had an echo as well, and yeah, he was pretty pleased with everything. So I might make this.
1: Did he squeeze your left and right ventricles a squeeze, Betty?
3: No. No, we didn't do that.
1: Oh, good. Oh, well, anyway. Well, anyway, he's given you the tick of health, though, did he? That's good.
3: Yeah, he said, my kidney function, I had a blood test done.
1: Yeah.
3: He said my kidney function was about the same as it had been, and he was pretty pleased with my echo, so I won't make this 95th birthday yet.
1: You will, Betty. You will. Betty is on the way. Don't you worry. Also, it's all systems go. The Betty ticker is ticking, and your Betty Kiddleys are all good.
3: And Fred's going well.
1: Fred's going well. All right, what do you want to do here? We're in a geography. Which Asian country has over 21,000 7-Elevens, more than any other country?
3: I'm going to go Japan.
1: Correct, Betty. Yes, exactly.
3: You're joking.
1: No, I'm not joking.
3: No, I never get any right.
1: Well, I don't think that's true, Betty. In my 10 years on this program, you've got three or four right over the... No, that's unkind.
3: After that tennis play the other night, my goodness, I couldn't believe it. Serena.
1: Yes, exactly. Diana from Woodnelling says, give me greetings to Betty. I always love hearing her on the challenge. There you go. Well, Betty, you're on a roll here. So you've got, that's the last one in geography. So you've now got a choice of olives or star or famous Jessies.
3: I might go the stars.
1: No, you can't go stars. You only got olives or famous Jessies.
3: I'll go the olives.
1: Olives. What type of olives are named after the second most populous city on the Peloponnese Peninsula?
3: Oh, gosh.
1: See, there's a lot of peas in that sentence, aren't there?
3: Yeah, I don't know that, Phil. I know I don't know that. No, so I might have to pass on that.
1: No worries. Thanks, Pat.
3: Talk to you later. Bye.
1: See you. Bye. 1-300-800-222 is the number. All righty. Prince Chepessa from Tenderfield says, hello, Betty, you've got a good, strong heart. We love hearing your voice and nightlife. You'll have the best birthday coming up. Of course she will. Of course she will. All right. Now, Helen from Adelaide. G'day, Helen.
4: Oh.
1: Hello.
4: How are you going?
1: Good. Which type of olives are named after the second most populous city on the Peloponnese Peninsula?
4: I think it must be Kalamata.
1: Yes, Kalamata. The black ones.
4: I've got one in my backyard, Phil.
1: Oh, have you?
4: Okay. Yes.
1: Do you cure your own olives, Helen?
4: Yeah, over the years we have.
1: Yeah.
4: When Mum was around, we used to make them every year.
1: Oh, yeah.
4: These days, one of my neighbours picks them. He's got a machine.
1: Yeah.
4: And he gives me some to put in brine and to preserve.
1: Oh, nice.
4: Yeah.
1: It's a great miracle, isn't it? You pack the olives away in brine or oil and they turn into these marvellous things.
4: Yeah. It's a bit of a process, but it works out well.
1: Yeah, yeah, yeah. Okay, look, we're up to question 18. I'll tell you what, Helen, we've got a news bulletin coming up. I'll put you on hold. We can ring you back or you can hang in there for us and we'll come back to you. We've got news coming up and then we shall clean up questions 18 to 25 in the Mighty Challenge, all right? So hang in there. We'll do it on the other side of the news.
5: 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ABC News with David Rollins. A Sydney doctor who helped Australian families return from Syria claims that some of the women involved may have been tricked or coerced into going there. Six women and their children arrived in Sydney and Melbourne on Tuesday night after being held in a camp in northern Syria. Dr. Jamal Rifi assisted with the repatriation efforts, including by obtaining passports for the families. The federal government has refused to help beyond its legal obligations, while the opposition has raised security concerns. Dr. Rifi says the details of each woman's case is unknown and that they may have been victims.
6: Some of these women, I believe they were tricked to go there. Some of them are victim of the death cult and others, they're not willingly went there. But the details of that only known to security agency and not to us.
5: Iran's Supreme Leader Mojtaba Khamenei says there will be no safe haven for US forces in the Middle East after fresh attacks. As Global Affairs editor Laura Tingle explains, the US strikes have erased hopes of a peace deal in the short term.
7: It does seem pretty strange to be hitting each other when you're talking peace. I think this shows how tenuous these discussions still are. I mean, we seem to be going backwards on all the various elements of it. At one stage, the Americans were claiming that Iran had agreed to the removal of enriched uranium. Now, that's apparently not the case. The same with the Strait of Hormuz. They said that there'd been an agreement to open that up. And I think, without a doubt, we are now seeing between 26 and 30 ships already passing through the strait before the agreement is made. But it's very much on Iran's terms. Iran says which ships go through.
5: Meantime, the Israeli military has intensified airstrikes across Lebanon after Prime Minister Benjamin Netanyahu declared that his country was at war again with Hezbollah. At least 12 Lebanese have been killed by overnight strikes in the south, as the BBC's Yolan Nell reports.
8: Israel says it's attacking Hezbollah in self-defense as the Iran-backed armed group continues to launch explosive drones at its soldiers in southern Lebanon and Israeli civilians across the border. The Israeli military says its latest strikes targeted Hezbollah weapons depots, command centers, observation posts and other infrastructure. Residents of Nabatir in southern Lebanon have been warned to leave ahead of planned attacks there. Last night, the Israeli Prime Minister Benjamin Netanyahu said he'd told the Israeli military to press harder on the gas pedal to deal with Hezbollah.
5: The European Union has summoned Russia's representative in Brussels after Moscow warned Western countries to withdraw their diplomats from Kyiv. Moscow says it intends to mount strikes on Ukrainian military targets and decision-making centres after it struck Kyiv at the weekend in one of its biggest attacks to date. Germany, Norway and the Netherlands have also summoned their Russian ambassadors, and the head of the United Nations says he's deeply concerned. European Commission spokesperson Anita Hipper says that Russia's threats are unacceptable.
9: It shows once more, actually, one thing that we already knew, that Russia is absolutely not interested in any peace and has a total disregard for all the efforts towards the peace efforts.
5: Power bills are set to fall for many Australians as renewable energy pushes down benchmark prices. Regulators say default market offers will drop by up to 10% for households in New South Wales, Southeast Queensland and South Australia. Small businesses in those states are expected to see even bigger falls. Grattan Institute Energy Director Alison Reeves says it could be the point in which renewables start making bills cheaper.
10: This has sort of been the thing that people have been hoping for, and the thing that it sort of encapsulates is that while it is a lot cheaper to use electricity from or wind and solar, you do have to take into account that additional cost of building the system that actually brings it to where the users are.
5: A man accused of murder has told the WA Supreme Court he didn't put any drugs in a beer which allegedly caused the death of a woman. David Webber reports.
11: Rui Hongmir and Chen Liu are accused of murdering a woman whose body was found in an Ascot hotel room in 2024. The courts heard the alleged victim was a sex worker. The prosecution has said testing showed a fatal amount of a depressant in her system. Chen Liu's lawyer, David McCallum, has been cross-examining Mr. Nir, putting it to him that he put something in beers that were in the room. Through an interpreter, Mr. Nir said he didn't. The courts heard that Mr. Liu worked for Mr. Nir's gyprocking business, and Mr. McCallum put it to him that he hadn't paid what he owed.
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0: Yes, well, hello and how are you? Philip Clark with you on ABC Radio. This is Night Live and we're into the last hour of the program. Extremely good to be with you and thanks for dropping in. Just 6 minutes after one, it's 6 after 11 in WA, it's 24 to 1 in South Australia and the Northern Territory, it's 6 after 1 a.m. in Port Moresby. And in Tuvalu, Fiji and Kiribati, it's 3:06. Good to be with you as well. All right, we've got a few questions left in the Mighty Challenge and then issues of the day. Your power bill will fall by, says the government, up to 10% from July 1 as renewables pass the 50% mark of providing power in Australia. I wonder what your situation is with regard to that and how you're adapting to the change and what you reckon about it all. 1-300-800-222 is the number. You might have heard our discussion on housing in the first hour too and puncturing some of the myths about housing. You wonder what you made of that. Give us a call, 1-300-800-222, or you might have some other issues too that you want to raise. We've got time to do this in this last hour in our issues of the day. But first up, we have to clean up a little thing called
1: the Mighty Challenge,
0: where we were up to question number 18. Helen was on deck, and we had a choice of topic here. Hi, Helen. Welcome back.
2: Yes. So, I'll stay in olives, I think.
0: We're staying in olives, all right. Question number 18. Just before we go on, by the way, Phineas says, good on you, Betty, love you. I hope I can hear you for a lot longer, and rightly so. All right, question 18, olives. Which peppers are traditionally used to stuff Spanish olives?
2: Peppers.
0: Which peppers are traditionally used to stuff Spanish olives?
2: I'll say jalapenos or however you pronounce
0: no,
2: it.
0: No, not the jalapenos. Not the jalapenos. No, not correct. George from Melville in WA. G'day, George.
3: Hi, Phil. How are you?
0: Pretty good. Which peppers are traditionally used to stuff Spanish olives?
3: No idea, Phil.
0: No good?
3: Thanks,
0: George. No good. Cameron from South Perth. Hi, Cameron.
4: Yeah, good morning.
0: Morning. We're up to question 18 here. Olives. Which peppers are traditionally used to stuff Spanish olives?
4: Capsicum.
0: No, it's not capsicums. No, they have a specific name. It's not capsicums. Roz from Bundoora. G'day, Roz.
5: Good day, Phil.
0: Hello.
5: Actually, I thought Betty was lovely too, but I thought when they got the tick of health, I thought she had the ticker of health.
0: Well, it does sound as though she does have the ticker of health. 95 coming up. That's pretty. It's a pretty good effort, isn't it?
5: Good on her.
0: Mm, exactly. All right. Question 18: olives. Which peppers are traditionally used to stuff Spanish olives?
5: Well, the ones I had tonight were red, so it's pretty basic, but I don't know. Is it too basic? Are they red peppers?
0: Well, they have a name.
5: They have a name, which I cannot recall.
0: No, you're right. You're right about the colour.
5: Someone will know red peppers.
0: Thanks, Roz.
5: No.
0: See ya, bye-bye. All right, the lines are free, 1-300-800-222. What are we after here? Jane from Homebush has got the right answer. Chris from the Northern Rivers, yes, correct. Paul says, by the way, electricity is not dropping in South Australia. It's going up. We have the most renewables. Yeah, I know, Paul. You might like to call and explain that to me too because that is correct. I think South Australian households on a flat rate are expecting an increase of about 1.5%. 1-300-800-222, Matt from Holland Park. G'day, Matt. Hi, Matt. Hello, what happened to Matt? Matt. Matt, I'll put you on hold just in case you're there, but we can't find you. What about Philip from Cairns? G'day, Phil.
6: How you going?
0: Not bad. Which peppers are traditionally used to stuff Spanish olives?
6: I'm going to say red bell peppers.
0: No, not red bell peppers. Thanks, Philip. No, not correct. Ray from Yarunga. G'day, Ray.
7: Hi, Phil.
0: Which peppers are traditionally used to stuff Spanish olives?
7: Capers.
0: Not capers, no. Not capers. Catherine Reservoir. That is correct. That is correct. Melissa in Templestowe, correct. Chris from Davern Park, correct. Chris from Beecroft, correct. What about Helen from Broome? Hello, Helen.
8: Hello.
0: Hello.
8: You buy these olives and they say they're stuffed with pimento.
0: Oh, so your answer is?
8: Pimento.
0: Correct. Yes, exactly.
8: I don't know what a pimento is.
0: Well, you do now. It's a pepper.
8: That's what it says on the label.
0: It does, yes. That's right.
8: Yes.
0: Yes, they're traditionally stuffed with a pepper called a pimento. All right, question number 19. We're in olives, but you could move to famous Jessie's if you want.
8: I might go with the Jessie's.
0: Famous Jessie's. Question number 19. Which famous American outlaw was shot by Robert Ford on the 3rd of April, 1882?
8: Jesse, what the hell was his name? Jesse Jones, no, Jesse James. Jesse James.
0: What's your answer?
8: Jesse James.
0: Correct.
8: I think.
0: Yes, his name is Jesse James. Yes. It was. All right, question number 20. Helen? Famous yes. Jessies?
8: Yes, hopefully I'll get Jesse Owens.
0: Played by Aaron Paul, the drug dealer Jesse Pinkman was a main character of which American TV series?
8: Oh, the only drugs TV series I know is Breaking Bad.
0: Is that your answer?
8: Yes.
0: Correct. Correct. Oh. It was. It was Breaking Bad. Jesse Pinkman was one of the main characters in the series Breaking Bad. Very good TV show. 1, 2, 3, 4, 5 left. Okay, 2 in famous Jessie's, 3 in olives.
8: I'll stay with the Jessie's, thanks.
0: At the 1936 Olympics, Helen.
8: Yes. I know this one.
0: Which African-American athlete won gold medals in the 100... long jump, the 200 metres and the 4x100 metre relay?
8: Jesse Owens,
0: correct, yes. Ah, you got it. Oh, dear.
8: Now, I think I've run out of luck now. But I'll
0: well, there's one left Jesse. In famous Jessies and three
8: yes,
0: left
8: I'll
0: in...
8: go with... I can't think of any other Jessies.
0: Famous Jessies. Famous Jessies, yes?
8: Yes.
0: All which right. American singer had a 1980 hit with Jesse?
8: Jesse. No.
0: Sometimes that works. Sometimes.
8: American singer. Take a pick. I don't know. 1980 when?
0: 1980. Hello? 1980, yeah.
8: 1980, was it? Look, I don't know. Harry Belafonte.
0: Not Harry, no. No. Good on you. See you, Ellen.
8: Okay.
0: Bye-bye. Not Harry. Good old Harry Belafonte. Righto, who's going to have a crack at this? Jill from... WA. G'day, Jill.
9: Oh, gee whiz. I rang up pimento.
0: Pimentos.
9: Bill.
0: Yeah, I know. We're a bit stuck there for a while, but we got it in the end. Pimento.
9: I thought somebody would get it really quick, and I thought, oh, well, no, no. Blow me down. Well, hello. Nice.
0: Hello. Well, hello, again. Jill. Yes, hello. How are you? Hey, we're in famous Jessie's. Which American singer had a 1980 hit with Jesse?
9: Look, I don't know. Give me an olive question, will you? See you, Phil.
0: See you, bye. All righty. If that's the way it's going to be, what about Jody in Gippsland? Hi, Jody.
10: Hi, Phil.
0: What do you reckon? Which American singer had a 1980 hit with Jesse?
10: I don't know. All I can say is Rick Springfield.
0: No, that's all not
10: Jesse's girl.
0: Oh yeah, Jesse's girl, of course. No, not correct. But thank you anyway.

0: Reese is in Canada. G'day, Reese.
1: Good day.
0: Hey. Just talking to us from Vancouver, one of the nicest cities in the world.
1: Well, a bit rainy today.
0: What's that? Oh, is it raining today? Is it?
1: Okay. A little bit rainy.
0: Oh, well, doesn't matter. Beautiful place. Question 22. We're in Famous Jesse's. Which American singer had a 1980 hit with Jesse?
1: If it isn't Jesse McCartney, then I don't know.
0: Okay. Thank you, Reese. It's not Jesse McCartney. No, it's not. All right. Michael from Vermont. G'day, Michael.
2: I'm just thinking maybe Rick Springfield.
0: No, we've had Rick Springfield. Do you want to have another crack?
2: I've got no idea.
0: No good. All righty. Rachel in Canberra. Hi, Rachel. Hi, Rachel.
3: Hi, how you going?
0: Yeah, good. Question 22. Which American singer had a 1980 hit with Jesse?
3: Would it be Carly Simon?
0: It was. Jesse!

0: see me.
1: Yes. All right. Carly Simon. Very good, Rachel. A couple of people texting and say, you know, Phil, that pimento is just the Spanish word for pepper. Well, that's true, but you know, but still, that's what we don't say this stuff. Well, we okay, all right. I mean, I see where people are going on this. Fair enough.
2: Lucky I didn't get that question.
1: Yeah, no, I mean, like, you know. All right, we've got three left. They're in olives, so we're in pimento territory here.
2: Right. Mm-hmm.
1: They're all in olives. Question number 23. The flag of which Mediterranean island features two crossed olive branches beneath a map of the country?
2: Not Greece. Say the question again, please.
1: The flag of which Mediterranean island features two crossed olive branches beneath a map of the country?
2: Sicily?
1: Not Sicily. Sorry, Rach. Thank you. Not Sicily, no. Scott in Perth. Hello, Scott.
3: Yes?
1: The flag of which Mediterranean island features two crossed olive branches beneath the map of the country?
3: Mediterranean, was it?
1: Yes.
3: Cyprus?
1: Cyprus is correct, yes. It is. It's Cyprus. Two left. They're in both in olives. Which Provençal condiment is made from olives, capers and anchovies?
3: Oh, my God. yeah, I'm going to have to pass on that one.
1: No good. Okie doke. What about Peter from Wantirna? G'day, Peter.
4: Mr. Clark. Thank you. Yes, Peter, I did call up. But I missed my pet at the pickled pepper.
1: Which Provençal condiment is made from olives, capers and anchovies?
4: I do not know. Grenache.
1: Not Grenache, no. Peter's pickled peppers, it may well be. No, it's not. Jenny from Narre Warren. G'day, Jenny.

0: Very good.
1: I didn't realise it had anchovies in it.
0: Tapenade is made from olives, capers and anchovies. It comes from Provençal. Oh. There you go.
1: Oh, wow.
0: All right. Well, yes.
1: Here we are.
0: Here we are. Question 25 to win the magnet, Jenny.
1: Okay.
0: This will be your, what, second one?
1: No, I've actually won. I've got one.
0: Four. I see.
1: They're going back a while now.
0: Yeah, no, that's all right. We like to see thoroughbreds in the race, Jenny.
1: Yeah. I wouldn't say that.
0: Question 25 to win the magnet and tonight's competition. We're in olives. Which bird brought an olive branch to Noah at the end of the flood?
1: Well, that was a dove.
0: Correct. Yes, it was. It was a dove that brought an olive branch to Noah at the end of the flood, and he thought, hey, by the look of that, the flood might be over. Must be land around. There are a few logical inconsistencies with this story, but anyway.
1: Yeah, yeah.
0: But you know what? Just a few. let's not go into it right now.
1: Not the time.
0: Neither the time nor the place. All right. Very good. We'll put you back on hold, get some details from you, and get this magnet out to you. Thank you. Annette from Perth had the dove. Frank from Mount Evelyn had the dove. Joyce from Perth had a dove. Morgan, Marie from Altona, and plenty of others as well. Very nice challenge, everyone.
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3: On ABC Radio.
0: Yes, logical inconsistencies. Yes, there certainly are. 1-300-800-222 is the number. We've got time to have a chat about our issues of the day. Plenty around. I don't know whether you listened to the housing discussion we had at the start of the show, which was interesting. Expert economists arguing, puncturing a few of the myths in the housing crisis, as it's known. In particular, whether or not we are building enough houses. They suggested that, in fact, there were enough houses. The issues were concerned with other aspects of the market. You might have some thoughts about that. 1-300-800-222. Also, for issues of the day, the energy market, you probably came across this. I'm sure it's good news that your power bill is going to fall by up to 10% from July 1 as renewables and batteries have soared across Australia, and now, for the very first time in December, apparently, the renewable energy tipped over to 50% for the first time. So more than half the country is being powered by renewables. This has meant cheaper electricity, apparently, and households in New South Wales and southeast Queensland will see electricity prices fall by up to 10%. I wonder whether this is you. Have you made a transition? Have you bought a battery? How's it all going? How's your bill going anyway? 1-300-800-222 is the number. If you'd like to give us a call, or there might be some other issues too, which you would like to raise for yourself. So that's fine too. 1-300-800-222 lines are free. Give us a call. Here's Blondie.

0: Yes. Heart of Glass, Blondie. One of Albo's favourite singers, actually. I think Albo is Blondie, isn't it? I think it is. 1-300-800-222. Thank you, Annette from Perth. A pimento has slight spice, whereas a bell pepper doesn't. Yeah. Do you love olives? I love olives myself. I especially like those big, fat green ones, the big Spanish green ones with the pep in them. You like them? Tell me how much you like olives. 1-300-800-222. We wanted to talk about electricity prices too. Lines are free. 1-300-800-222 is the number. Lines free. Grab one. Jack from Aberdeen. G'day, Jack.
1: Oh, hello, Philip.
0: Hello.
1: One of my least liked things about my electricity bill is the daily charge.
0: Oh, now, this is the usage charge thing.
1: Yes, usage charge. That nearly always dollars my daily usage. I try to get under $1 worth of electricity each day.
0: Solar. Have you got panels yet?
1: I've got panels.
0: Yeah.
1: I haven't had a bill. I haven't had to pay a bill since it was put in some nearly 6 years ago.
0: Really?
1: But even so, what my solution for that would be is for if you have solar power, you get to pay half of that daily charge. And that would justify the lousy deal you get on the feed-in tariff.
0: This is the problem they've got, though, with the grid, isn't it? That it's a big...
1: It only happened after they privatised it.
0: It's a big expense.
1: Now we're paying for corporate pensions and all this wonderful stuff that the big guys get at our expense.
0: Yeah, it's a big expensive thing. So who's going to pay for the grid then, Jack? That's the problem, isn't it?
1: Well... electricity companies make profits, but hide it from the tax man in other ways. They could pay it easily and still not pay tax.
0: No, I'm thinking... But
1: shareholders will revolt against things like that.
0: So it's
1: not going to happen quickly. It may happen, but not quickly.
0: No, I'm just thinking, you know, with the growing number of panels and batteries and so on, that people are going to use and interact less and less with the grid. So who's going to... Like, in the end... Who's going to pay for the grid?
1: Well, that

0: that'll what will happen will be little local communities will have a local grid with a battery.
1: Yeah.
0: And that should happen. I'm in a bit of strife at the moment. My place got hit by lightning a couple of months ago.
1: I lost
0: my NBN and a few circuits in the house. And I can't get any help for that because it's electrical problems are so expensive.
1: Yeah.
0: And
1: you're saying your house got hit by lightning, Jack?
0: Oh, the wires out on the street, it knocked out my, it killed my modem totally, killed my landline. It killed my PC. I've since got a new transformer for it. It's back on the road, only just.
1: Mm.
0: And it's I've lost lights in the east wing of my house.
1: Okay.
0: Put it that way.
1: Okay. All righty. All right. So have you got a battery as well, Jack, or just panels?
0: No, but I'm very tempted to. You know how much money I've made this year, Phil? About $200, $210.
1: You mean I'm back on feeding tariffs?
0: No, income.
1: Oh, okay.
0: So I live with thrift. You believe me, I live with thrift.
1: Hang on, Jack.
0: And that was
1: So far you've only needed $200.
0: Yeah, it's like a garage sale type stuff. My shop, I had a shop, but it closed down.
1: Hmm.
0: My control. I've been closed since the end of COVID, put it that way.
1: But hang on, Jack, you're saying since the start of the year you've only spent $200.
0: No, I've made $200, $200 income. I still have to pay. Don't forget, I pay full fare.
1: Yeah, yeah.
0: I can see some bright points of it, and I hope it makes a great podcast one day, my travails.
1: Hmm. Yeah,
0: but
1: well, you
0: are. Idea, just to halve the daily usage charge, because half the time, in theory,

0: they're getting their profit margin on what they take from you is six times what they give you.
1: Yep.
0: And that is enough to fund that decrease in daily charge.
1: Okay.
0: That's my theory.
1: Thank you, Jack. And see what others think, mate.
0: I hope they take some notice.
1: Okay.
0: Thank you, Phil.
1: Thank you, mate. Look after yourself.
0: Yep. Ciao.
1: Good on you. Bye-bye. 1-300-800-222 is the number. That's pretty thrifty, isn't it? $200 income for the whole year. Wow. I mean, I presume Jack's getting the pension. I presume. Not bad going. Ross from Scoresby says, hang on, we already paid for the grid. Then they sold it to private business. Super smart. Exactly, Ross. Exactly. It's the same with a lot of these assets, isn't it? But the poles and wires, they were paid for. They were. You might have recalled that expert opinion, Mrs. Clark and Dore, explaining the energy market to us.
2: Thanks for joining us.
3: My pleasure to be with you, Brian. Good evening.
2: Now, you're a consultant in the energy market.
3: Yes, indeed. That's what I do.
2: Now, we've got a crisis in energy, haven't we? The Prime Minister's been waving a yellow card all week.
3: Well, Brian, we do face some significant issues with the energy market. I think that can be said.
2: Yeah, but I thought we had gas and electricity coming out our ears.
3: Yeah, we do, Brian. But I don't think it's any secret that we're confronting serious challenges with the energy market.
2: Well, let's talk about this energy market.
3: Well, in Australia, you buy energy on an energy market. You're either buying it at a spot price or you're buying it in terms of a longer contractual agreement, Brian, with a supplier.
2: But didn't all the energy in this country, wasn't it owned by the Australian people?
3: Yeah, we fixed that.
2: Well, it was all owned by governments. I mean, they built it with our money.
3: Yes, that's right, Brian, but it was hopelessly inefficient, and a few years ago a lot of it was privatised.
2: Who said it was hopelessly inefficient?
3: The people who wanted to buy it, Brian.
2: How'd they sell that idea to the people who already owned it?
3: Well, it was obviously going to result in lower prices to the consumer, Brian, because there were so many other players coming into the market.
2: More electricity producers?
3: No, more billing companies, Brian, but the key element was choice. They were being offered a greater choice.
2: Choice of what?
3: Choice of what?
2: Yeah.
3: No, the watts were exactly the same, Brian. The choice was in who you could buy them from.
2: So who bought the infrastructure?
3: Well, a lot of that is still government-owned. If you take the state of Victoria, for example, still government-owned.
2: Owned by the Victorian government?
3: No, owned by the Singapore government and the Chinese government, Brian. But to answer your question, it's still government-owned.
2: So why did the prices go through the roof? I mean, what happened when they removed the carbon tax to lower prices? What happened?
3: What happened to prices?
2: Yeah.
3: Well, they doubled, Brian. But, of course, that's only going to affect you if you're buying energy.
2: But isn't that what people are doing, buying energy in the market?
3: Well, yes, theoretically, Brian, but you can only buy it if it's there. You can't buy it if it's not there. And remember, a lot of these outages have occurred at times of serious, extreme weather events.
2: Yeah, but wouldn't an extreme weather event be a fair test of the system?
3: Yeah, we don't have a system, Brian.
2: We have an energy market.
3: We've got an energy market.
2: Right.
3: Yeah.
2: And what's gas got to do with this?
3: Oh, gas is important because the job of the regulator, Brian, when demand goes through the roof, is to generate extra capacity using gas.
2: How do they do that?
3: Well, they don't, Brian. They can't. They haven't got any gas.
2: But we export billions of dollars of gas.
3: That's right. But by definition, that's exported, Brian. That's gone offshore. We need some of that gas here.
2: But they get a better price for exporting.
3: They get a better price here. It's a market, Brian. This is part of the problem.
2: But surely all this operates in around government policy.
3: Oh, yes. There's overarching government policy.
2: Well, tell me, what's the government policy?
3: Well, goodness.
2: What happened there?
3: Well, just wait till the lights come on, Brian, and then perhaps ask me that last one again.
2: Which one?
3: The one about government policy. I'll try and imagine there is some.
1: Clark and Dore on the energy market.
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1: Yeah, Carmen at Work says my biggest bugbear is the daily charge. Yes, but as my other texter says, the grid gives us resilience. People need to stop complaining. 1-300-800-222. Lines are free. Grab one. Dee from Warragul. G'day, Dee.
6: Yeah, g'day.
1: Hi, Dee. Yeah, go on.
6: Yes. Look, what I get so annoyed about is with the old vacuum cleaners, I could vacuum all day. I could do all the houses in the street if I wanted to. Now I have to plug the thing in for 4 hours to use it for 20 minutes.
1: That's you mean because they're on batteries, you mean?
6: Yeah, that's where the electricity it goes sky high. It's absolutely ridiculous, these stupid battery things, battery vacuums, and then you've got to...
1: Well, I think don't they use less electricity than... I mean, you're saying the old Electrolux, you just plug it in the wall and away you go. But, I mean, that... but that was using juice too, wasn't it?
6: Yeah, but only as long as you used your vacuum cleaner.

0: With these, you've got to plug them in for 4 hours to be able to use it for 20 minutes.
1: Oh, I see. You're sitting there, I'm sitting there using the juice for 4 hours even though I'm not doing any vacuuming.
0: Yeah. Gotcha. And, of course, even those dustbusters, when you first get them, you've got to plug them in for about 15 hours. That's ridiculous. They're about 2 foot long.
1: Isn't the idea that they don't use much juice, Dee?
0: But that's what I mean. You're still using it. You have to plug it in for that long before you can use it for 20 minutes.
1: Mm.
0: That's ridiculous. And with your cars, you've got to plug them in for hours, leaving them overnight. Now, who wants to leave electricity on overnight? I mean, you turn your TVs off, you turn everything off except your fridge, you know, and yet they expect people to plug in their cars for hour after hour after hour so they can go, you know, a few 100 miles up the road if they're lucky.
1: So, Dee, you're not a big fan of batteries by the sound of it.
0: No, I hate these things. Yeah. A friend of mine many years ago, he worked on those solar things in cars.
1: Mm-hmm.
0: And when they first did it, they had batteries things. They had half a dozen car batteries on the floor of the car to see. Mm-hmm. And then he said, that's going to take a lot of juice. And, of course, then they got the solar power and whatever. But these batteries, they're no different. They are still taking oodles of time, of power, you know, 4 hours.
1: Oh, yeah, but I don't think they use as much power, do they, as if you plug the old, you know, Hoover or Electrolux into the PowerPoint.
0: But they've got to take a certain amount.
1: Yeah, no, they are taking a certain amount.
0: You're tensed. You have to plug them in for 4 hours, use them for 20 minutes. That's absolutely ridiculous.
1: I must say, I've still got one of the old plug-in ones.
0: I've got the oldies too, and I love the old vacuums. But, you know, when I bought these new things, I thought, oh, yes, I'll do the right thing. But now, oh, no way.
1: Put them on the marketplace, Dee, and go and buy a regular vacuum cleaner with an extension cord.
0: Oh, I've still got them. I've got one.
1: Hey,
0: why
1: have you got so many vacuum cleaners? Do you vacuuming the whole street or something?
0: Oh, well, I've got. Do you remember the old Hoovers?
1: Yeah.
0: Look very low.
1: You mean the upright Hoovers?
0: No, the round ones.
1: The round barrel ones. Yeah.
0: Yeah, they looked like a space thing, you know.
1: I remember.
0: UFO thing, the round ones. Yeah, Hoovers. So I've got one of those, needs attention. But I've got a couple of old vacuum cleaners here. But I thought, oh, I'm just going to go back to those.
1: get yourself an old upright one, Dee, one of the old, you know, good old sucky upright Hoovers. They were good.
0: Oh, yes, yeah. I've got one of those here somewhere. I got them all, you know.
1: You're the vacuum lady of the street, Dee.
0: Yeah, just about.
1: Don't you think Dee's a sucker? She isn't. She's the vacuum lady of the street.
0: A friend used to collect vacuum cleaners. I'm into other old collecting stuff. And, yes, he had these vacuums, so I sort of inherited them when I lost him. But, so there's a couple here.
1: All right. Well, nice to hear, Dee, and we'll see what others think about your views on all this. But appreciate your call. Yeah.
0: Okay, thanks.
1: Thanks, Dee. Bye bye. 1-300-800-222 is the number. Chris says, "Wouldn't the inverter sort power through the PowerPoint?" my texter says, "Lol, this is the problem. People have no freaking idea." Chris in the Southern Water says, "Phil, why don't you just buy an extension cord with a normal vacuum cleaner?" She does have that. A museum could be interested in the vacuum, says my texter. Peter from Rollerstone. G'day, Pete.
2: Yes, good morning.
1: Hi.
2: There's also a new pricing con which has been advertised extensively.
1: Oh, yeah.
2: Where they're saying, if you use the power in the high priority period or the high demand period, which of course is after 5 o'clock at night, and most people don't have an option because that's when they're cooking tea, especially nowadays when both family members or both adults are usually working. And so they promote if you use the power during

0: during the day, it's cheaper. But of course, no one's home unless it's sort of the only occasion we'll put the washing machine on then. But most of the power is used after 5 p.m. at night in the evening.
1: Yeah.
0: So they're charging extra for that and making more out of the power when people don't have any option than people can save by using it during the day.
1: Yeah, that's true. I mean, this idea of of shoving it through in the middle of the day, I mean, it's all very well. I mean, there's a plan, there's a government plan that says that they're going to, that they have to offer you cheap, I mean, free power at some point during the day too. But this is the thing. I mean, who's, as you say, Peter, everybody raising a family these days is a two income. I mean, if you've got a mortgage, you're on two incomes, aren't you?
0: Yeah, yeah. And so that's where it's sort of, so they just run a, it's a bit like the other sort of adverts you see about, is it percentage of the country or percentage of the population?
1: Yeah.
0: At least batteries are giving people a chance to save their own power and benefit directly when they can't put it back into the network. Because, you know, towns in WA's north especially, the take-up of solar was so high that they couldn't all get a refund on power back into the network. It just wasn't required.
1: Yeah, no, I get it. I get it. I get it. I mean, I think that a lot of people once thought, well, hang on, you know, why are we buying all these batteries? Because after we have an electricity grid which we've paid for over a long period of time, and therefore that's a massive public asset, and, you know, aren't we just rebuilding another grid with batteries and solar and so on? But it's not, you're not, we're not really doing that by the sound of it. What we are doing is providing some stability for the big grid.
0: Supposedly, yes.
1: Supposedly, yeah.
0: And, of course, the gas companies keep reminding us that their power is always available because nothing else is.
1: Yeah. All right, Pete, good to talk, mate. Thank you. 1-300-800-222 is the number. Gordon from Ballina. G'day, Gordon.
2: Oh, g'day, Phil. How are you?
1: Oh, I'm all right, Gordon. Yeah, not bad.
2: Terrific. Hey, I just wanted to say, I remember distinctly about 2 weeks ago, there was a news item on the ABC which said Australia, at that time, Australia had achieved 45.6, I think they said, or 44.5. I can't remember which one, but it's one of those two.
1: Yeah.
2: I think it was 44.5% of all electricity was derived from renewable sources.
1: Yeah, well, apparently in December, the country

0: they're on track, you know.
1: All right. So you know that there are government media monitors out there, Gordon, who are monitoring every phone call we make here on Nightlife. And what they'll have done is sampled you, Gordon, again, and they'll you'll find yourself up on a billboard. What did you say again, Gordon?
0: I said, hooray for Albanese.
1: Good on you, Gordon.
0: Good on you.
1: Gordon, you are going to be on a billboard coming to you very shortly. Gordon from Ballina. Good on you, Albo. You're on the right track.
0: Yeah.
1: See you, mate. Bye.
0: Okay, see you.
1: Bye. Yes, 1-300-800. 222 is the number. If you have a battery and you know how to use a timer on the dishwasher, washing machines, you can use and buy cheap power when it's in excess. Yeah, look, I suppose that's right. If you get yourself really organised, we all should club together to buy D a RoboVac, says our texter. Should do a segment on vacuums. I've never used one of those things. Do they work? 1-300-800-222. Do they work? Jim in Campbelltown says, my mate drove a petrol-powered car relying on fuel from afar, but when pumps ran dry, he waved a goodbye and now drives an electric Tesla. Oh, yeah, I know. You'd have to, do you want to buy a Tesla from Elon Musk? That's the question, isn't it? Robert from Wingham. G'day.
2: How you going?
1: About
2: 5 or 6 years ago,
1: yeah,
2: they changed my meter on the wall outside.
1: Did they?
2: And
1: did you get their name, Robert?
2: No, we'd have a clue, but we just turned up there because I'm in the 80s, of course.
1: Yeah.
2: So I didn't pay too much attention until I got a bill.
1: Yeah.
2: And I find out that all three rates are all peak. I don't have off peak. I don't have mini, whatever you call it.
1: Yeah.
2: Everything's peak. And I've been trying for the last 4 years to try and find out how do I change it. And everyone shoves me from this post to that post, and I still haven't found out how I get it changed. Any clues?
1: I wonder whether someone would know this. I mean, I don't know, Robert, because they changed my meter too, and I've looked at the meter and, you know, but I mean, I look at the meter like blokes look at under the bonnet of a car. You know, I stare for a while and then I close the door. Thank you.
2: You're like me, because mine's up high.
1: Yeah.
2: And the eyes aren't the best.
1: Yeah.
2: And I just said, oh, new meter.
1: Well, same here. I looked at it and I thought, oh, a new meter. Then closed the fuse box door and went inside.
2: And no one tells you anything.
1: No, they don't.
2: I still can't find out from any energy companies, any of them, who put it in and how do I get it changed. And this has been going on for years.
1: I don't know, Robert. Somebody might know and might call us, okay? So keep listening, all right?
2: I will. Thank you very much indeed. Bob.
1: Thank you. 1-300-800-222 is the number. Brad in Wattle Grove says, whatever Gordon from Ballina is on, I want some. Gordy from Ballina. See, the media monitors, they'd be ripping the piece of paper out of the printer right now and saying, look, we got one, Gordon from Ballina. We're on the right track. RoboVacs are a small, expensive carpet sweeper, says my texter. Yeah, I did look at them. I think that's not going to work. Some, I don't know. Andrew says, Phil, one day last year, the whole of Australia ran on renewable energy. Also, with a battery, you can tell it to charge off peak and then use it at peak. So in theory, you wouldn't need panels. Hang on, but what charges the battery? Andrew. What charges the battery? Don't you use the panels to charge the battery? 1-300-800-222. Chris on the Night Watch says, I think smart meters actually use a baseline charging regime. Mike from Ardlethan. G'day, Mike.
3: G'day, mate. Mate, just a quick one about these things. Nobody's doing all the arithmetic on the solar panels and batteries.
1: Yeah, go on.
3: In 15 years' time, the batteries wear out. They've got to be replaced.
1: That's true.
3: And in 30 years' time,
1: they can be recycled, though, apparently.
3: Not completely, no.
1: No.
3: And there's only one facility in Melbourne, and they're running flat out and can't keep up.
1: Mm. Yeah, I think that's right at the moment, actually. Yeah. That might change, but I think you're right at the moment. Yeah, go on.
3: Yeah, solar panels have got a 30-year lifespan, and they're only 75% recyclable.
1: Mm-hmm.
3: And then they've got to be replaced. So in 30 years' time, you've replaced your batteries twice and your solar panels once. Work out the numbers, and you'll find you're actually going backwards by having solar panels and batteries.
1: Hmm. Yeah, that's an interesting argument. We have run this argument once before on the program, and I think there were people who contested that. I mean,

0: You're right what you say, that they do need replacing. But and you're right what you say about renewable. They can be recycled, but in practice they're not so much at the moment. But that is apparently changing. But, I don't know. I don't know whether the numbers – I mean, I hear what you're saying about the numbers.
1: But given some research, I can assure you it's about right.
0: But given that it's – I mean, I know when we've had Finn Peacock from the solar company on, he says – if you buy a 16 kilowatt system, it's usually you're ahead by 6 years. After 6 years, you're not paying for anything because you've paid off the capital.
1: You've still got to replace them every 15 years for battery.
0: I know. But given that you haven't paid for any electricity, you are ahead by the time you need replacing. Mm-hmm. So I don't know how that sum works. That's all I'm saying, Mike.
1: Well, what I'm saying is, what a battery going to cost in 15 years' time?
0: Yeah. Maybe less than they cost today.
1: Come on, price to go up, not down.
0: Hang on. In solar things, that's not right, Mike. I mean, solar panel costs have gone down, and battery costs have gone down. They haven't gone up.
1: Well, I don't think that's going to continue. They're going to find a way to screw us again.
0: That's another matter, Mike. That's another matter.
1: Yeah. One other small detail is, what is our Ministry of the Environment going to do with all the leftover wind turbines when they got to be replaced in 20 years' time?
0: Yeah.
1: They are not recyclable.
0: What, wind turbines, surely?
1: They're not.
0: They're steel.
1: No. They're made of composite. They're fiberglass, aluminium, carbon fiber, and some other weird-ass material. I'm not too sure what. And the Americans can't recycle it. The Europeans can't. So what can we do? The Americans just dig a hole and bury them.
0: Don't know, Mike, but thank you. Yeah. Thanks for raising
1: it. Help with the
0: see you, mate. Bye-bye. As I say, a lot of that is contested. That's all I'd say about it. Rachel from Canberra, hello.
2: Hi. I just wanted to add to that. Well, not really.
0: Yeah.
2: Most people have got most of the points right. I worked in the solar industry.
0: Yeah.
2: It's easy to be critical of the government.
0: Yeah, of course.
2: They were trying to promote solar energy, so panels were around for 20 years and no one was touching them because they were too expensive. So they found a way to make it better for people to buy them.

0: The advice is to do the numbers, and if the numbers work for you, then go ahead. Don't worry about what's going to happen in 30 years because nobody knows.
1: Yeah, I think Fiend Peacock would say the same thing. He said, if you buy a 16 kilowatt system, he said, which would run the normal house. He said, not battery, just panels. He said, after 6 years, you're ahead. I mean, so you're basically not paying anything for electricity, pretty much.
0: That's right. And you've also got to factor in, like, if you were paying the money in bills, then you'd be paying interest on your mortgage and that sort of thing as well.
1: All that, yeah.
0: There's one thing I'd like to add, though, which hasn't come up yet, and we'll probably have to wait another 20 years for it.
1: Mm.
0: The solar panels are great, and they absorb electricity. And, the European countries were wondering why it took us so long to, get with the program.
1: A big sunny country like ours, yeah.
0: Yeah, that's right. I mean, Germany imports their electricity from Spain. They basically lease land in Spain to put panels up to send back to Germany. But there's another technology which is more efficient. And so to the point where the previous gentleman was talking about resources that go into solar panels, and it uses far less resources, and it basically concentrates solar powers using mirrors.
1: Mm.
0: So you don't have to use as much silicon to make the solar panels. You just use mirrors to concentrate it into a tower. And then it uses a simple reaction to then create steam and generate electricity.
1: These things work,
0: where you're going to put it, because there's always a NIMBY element.
1: I think on any dispassionate look at it, these solar technologies are the future, aren't they? They are.
0: Well, no, there's one working at the ANU and has been for the last 20 years.
1: I don't mean they're in the future. I mean, this is the future, and what we should be doing in a country like ours. Yeah.
0: But for example, the Liddell power station, they could have used a lot of that infrastructure to set up a concentrated solar power thing, but it's just not on the government's radar. They've got too many other things to think about, and it's not too hard. It's just something else that they don't want to think about just at the moment. But an electrician reminded me the other day, we need to focus on the grid, because as nice as it would sound to, everyone to have their own little system, we still need the grid to share the electricity around, for example, when one place has sun and the other place has wind. We need the grid.
1: Absolutely. I mean, it's the same with a reticulated water system. I mean, I think everyone should collect water in tanks. That's a good idea too. But you can't not have a water system that sends water around, because it's the basis of a city and our society, isn't it? I mean, really.
0: That's it. The Romans invented it.
1: That's right. And you know what? They had everything. They didn't have electricity. They couldn't argue about electricity like we do, because they didn't have that, but they did have everything else. Yeah.
0: That's right.
1: Anyway, it's interesting. It's on the way. 50% in December, and by the look of it, that's only going to get better.
0: Great news.
1: Yeah.
0: It's great news. Yeah. Let's see if we can get to 80 by 2030.
1: I have my doubts, but I hope. Yeah.
0: We were aiming to have 100% by 2020.
1: That's right.
0: Mm. But anyway, we'll get there eventually, I guess.
1: On your Rach. Thanks.
0: Thank you.
1: Appreciate it. Thank you. Bye-bye. Yes, 1-300-800-222 is my number.
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1: All right, that's it for me, but Francis is going to look after you after this. Hi, Francis.
4: Hey, Philip. Fascinated by that conversation. We've just in the last couple of months installed a battery to complement our solar panels on the roof. Mm. Yes, it's been, it was more a philosophical position as much as anything else, that we could and we should, and so we did.
1: How long do you reckon it'll take you to pay it off?
4: I'm not even looking at that so much. Right. I mean, maybe I'm fortunate not to have to think about that, but I think it would take least about 6 or 7 years.
1: Yeah.
4: But, you know, that's okay. It's quite nice to have it there. And the other thing is that the capacity to upgrade it soon if we needed to provide more power is there, so you can build upon it. So,
1: yeah.
4: Yes, I agree. It's the future. It's the way we should be going
1: if we can. I think so. What's on the program tonight, Francis?
4: Going to be talking in an open line about dealing with disappointment and how you can grow from

0: But if you choose to learn from it. So I'm going to take people's stories about having a disappointment and then deciding to do something about it. So that's something we'll talk about a bit later on.
1: Good on you. Good listening with Francis. And you and I will talk tomorrow. In the meantime, here's the news.
2: Driving into floodwater is the main cause of death in storms and floods. Even if you know the road well or you're close to home, don't risk it. Back it up, find a safer way, or wait it out. 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
3: ABC News with David Rollins. The European Union and a growing number of its member states have summoned their respective Russian ambassadors following Moscow's threats to launch massive attacks on Ukraine. Russia has warned Western diplomats to vacate the Ukrainian capital Kyiv as it plans to target Ukraine's military infrastructure and decision-making centres. Moscow claims it's in retaliation to a drone strike on a student dormitory that killed more than 20 people, even though Ukraine has denied responsibility. European Commission spokesperson Anita Hopper says Russia is fear-mongering.
4: Russia is only trying to sow panic, issuing distress. They want fear and isolation in Ukraine and elsewhere. But we have a clear message. This will not work. In fact, the EU is maintaining its presence and operation in Kyiv.
3: Two flights carrying women and children linked to the Islamic State group have landed in Australia. Ethan Seidemann reports.
5: Two IS-linked women and seven of their children are understood to have been on board a flight that touched down at Melbourne Airport just after 4:30. Another flight, believed to be carrying 11 women and children, landed at Sydney Airport about an hour later. The group left the Al-Roj camp in northern Syria last week. New South Wales police say they do not expect any arrests by the Australian Federal Police in Sydney tonight, although that could change. The latest arrivals come after another group returned earlier this month, resulting in three arrests. One woman from Sydney's West was barred from returning under a temporary exclusion order.
3: New documents reveal the Bondi gunman Naveed Akram remained on the counter-terror radar of domestic spy agency ASIO and police as recently as 2022. Defence and National Security reporter Tom Lowry has more on this story.
6: ASIO has previously said it investigated Naveed Akram in 2019, but assessed he did not pose a terror threat at that time. It's now been revealed he remained on the radar of authorities until as recently as 2022. In a submission to the Royal Commission on Antisemitism and Social Cohesion, ASIO says Akram was, in that year, subject to a residual risk process in New South Wales. The ABC has previously reported Akram was listed as a known entity after he was investigated in 2019, which saw him on a database to identify signs of radicalisation or re-engagement with networks. But he was no longer in that system by the time of the Bondi attack last year.
3: US President Donald Trump is to undergo a medical exam, putting his health under renewed public scrutiny after his efforts to dismiss concerns over his age and stamina. The 79-year-old is at the Walter Reed National Military Medical Center for what the White House describes as annual preventative medical and dental checkups. It's Trump's fourth publicly disclosed medical exam since he returned to office for a second term, as he comes and tries to project strength ahead of midterm elections that will test his sway with voters. The head of the National Anti-Corruption Commission concedes he contributed to his own downfall as he prepares to step down from the role 2 years early. Paul Brereton will resign as commissioner in July, amid intense scrutiny over his ongoing links to defence and his handling of the Commission's investigation into the robo-debt scheme. Under questioning from Greens Senator David Shoebridge during estimates, Mr. Brereton denied any impropriety but agreed that he'd become a distraction for the agency.
7: Do you accept any responsibility for that?
8: I think everyone contributes to their own downfall, if you like, in some ways, and I'm sure I have contributed to this in some ways.
3: Commonwealth Bank CEO Matt Comyn says the government's capital gains tax should not discourage people from investing in new businesses. The changes announced in the federal budget have prompted competing claims about how they'll affect investors and future generations. Speaking on the ABC 730 report, Mr. Comyn says the government is trying to strike the right balance as spending pressures rise. However, he says any changes should focus on passive assets, such as housing, rather than startups and other high-risk investments.
9: If I'm just accumulating an asset and I'm passive,

0: Aggressively holding that versus I'm investing in a startup, a founder, you know, a business, a junior explorer. I think that's quite different. And I don't think we want to change the incentives towards risk and enterprise and innovation.
1: And at least four people have died and another five were injured after a train crashed into a school bus at a level crossing in Belgium. This is ABC News.
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8: G'day, welcome to Hump Day Wednesday. Hope you're well. Francis here for Trev for the rest of this week. The great man back next Monday for you here on ABC Radio Overnights. Time to play the four quiz to get things rolling today. 1-300-800-222 is the number to call. On the phone, get on the phone or SMS 0437-774-774. Here it is. 12 questions over four topics, three questions in each. And if you answer three in a row, you go into the win bin. We give it a spin and you might win the magic fridge magnet and something from the overnight's prize cover. But we need you to play. 1-300-800-222 is the number, or 0437-774-774 if you want to play along at home via SMS. What a way to start the program. Joy Division. 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
0: Good morning to you, and let's play the four quiz. So the four topics here this morning, the year 1989, so questions about what happened, what was big in 1989, the space race. That's always good fun. The space race, the race for the moon and beyond. Olympic scandals, events that happened within the Olympic Games that stole the headlines but broke hearts. And cryptic books. This is one I invented today because I was just sitting around going, I need a new category to play with today. And I thought, what about the idea that I will give you a cryptic clue and then you have to tell me the name of the famous novel, famous book that it comes from. I haven't made them too hard, but you have to think a little bit. And if you can answer three questions, you go into the win bin. As always, we like your messages via SMS as well. If you want to play along, if you can't, call 0437 774 774 is the SMS number, or 1300 800 222 to play. Plenty of calls coming in, so let's jump into it and go to, I think it's Daysdale in New South Wales. Kylie's first up. Hello, Kylie. How are you?
2: G'day, mate. Thanks very much for the last month. It's been absolutely great having you. Please come back if invited.
0: Thank you. I will. If I'm invited back, I will do that. Thank you very much. What are you doing this morning?
2: Well, look, mate, I'm up in Queensland. I've travelled up from the south and it's been raining, so I'm just near a tweet. I'm up here for a few days and then heading back down south, but it's been raining all trip, so it's
0: you're taking the rain with you.
2: rain in the dry season, mate.
0: Well, maybe you're taking the rain to somewhere that it's needed, so I think maybe that's a good thing. I don't know.
2: That may be the case, too.
0: Just that little black cloud following your car around wherever it goes.
2: Oh, you've made me laugh. Get on your
0: now, what topic would you like to start with?
2: 1989.
0: Okay. What were you doing in 1989? I do need to ask.
2: I was working. There you go. I was working.
0: All right. Well, let me just give you this one. Listen to this clip from a very famous film that was a massive hit in 1989. And then tell me the name of the movie. Have a listen to this, Colin.
3: Captain, my captain.
4: Sit down, Mr. Anderson. You hear me? Sit down. Sit down!
3: This is your final warning, Anderson. How dare you? You hear me?
4: Oh, Captain, my captain. Mr. Overstreet, I warn you. Sit down. Sit down, all of you. I want you seated. Sit down. Leave, Mr. Keating.
0: All of you. Oh, Kylie, stirring stuff. Captain, my captain.
2: I'm not good on movies. I'll have to pass it on to the next.
0: Oh, okay. Well, safe driving anyway.
2: Thank you, mate.
0: Try and stay dry. Talk to you soon. 1-300-800-222. Let's see if Lincoln in Berry Creek knows that one. Hello, Lincoln. How are you going?
5: Hey, Francis. How are you going tonight, mate?
0: I'm good, buddy. What was that movie?
5: Dead Poets Society.
0: Oh, it was Dead Poets Society. Stirring finish to Dead Poets Society, starring the late, great Robin Williams. Great film. Excellent. We were so young and optimistic back then, Lincoln.
5: Yeah, well, those
0: days,
5: mate.
0: All right, you got your first question away. So we can go to cryptic books, where I give you a bit of a cryptic clue and you tell me the name of a great book. They're not too difficult, but they're good fun. Olympic scandals that happened in the Olympic Games.
5: Yep.
0: Or the space race. What would you like to do?
5: Because you've done that new thing, I might do the new...

0: of a quiz book thing.
1: The Cryptic Books. Okay, that's good on you. Okay, this is a book that was a more recent book. Here's the cryptic clue. A suburban Melbourne barbecue. One shocking moment which has untold consequences. What was the book? It was also turned into an ABC TV series about 10 years ago too. Really big book at the time.
0: What year was it?
1: About mid-2000s, I think, this book came out. Australian book.
0: And it turned into Australian
1: series. Suburban Melbourne barbecue. Something happens. One shocking moment. And it has untold consequences.
0: I'm thinking about it, but I'll just say Australian one that I remember, Lantana.
1: Not Lantana. Oh, wow. What a film that is, too. Neil Jordan's film of that is just unbelievably good. But thank you for playing, mate.
0: Thanks, Francis. Thanks, mate.
1: 1-300-800-222 is the number. It's our four quiz on ABC Radio Overnights. Mario. Hello, Mario.
2: Good morning.
1: Do you know the answer to our question in the Cryptic Books? A suburban Melbourne barbecue. There was one shocking moment. It had untold consequences.
2: No, I've got no idea on that one.
1: Okay, Mario. Well, let's see you play again soon, hey?
2: Bye-bye.
1: Thank you. 1-300-800-222. Plenty of people on the SMS have got it. Billy gets it from Mangalo. So is Sally in Bustlebrook as well. So the idea of the Cryptic Books title, I think, works. A relief for me. But let's see if George and Lakemba can knock this one out for us. Hello, George. How are you going?
3: Oh, Francis, my Francis. Well, not too bad, considering the rain is still coming down, but everything's a bit muddy and wet and anyhow.
1: Oh, dear.
3: But I have enjoyed it. Also, I will sort of also echo what some of the other callers said. I appreciate your involvement on the airwaves over the last little while.
1: Thanks,
3: and thanks for playing the Love Will Tear Us Apart. I hope you're wearing your Joy Division T-shirt. I love Mr. Albanese.
1: Now, you're nodding. I have got a Joy Division T-shirt on. I do have a Joy Division T-shirt on right now.
3: There you go.
1: Sprung.
3: Okay, it's like you're going off the air because it sounds like you might be cancelled. This is
1: Oh, wow, that was a little bit nutty, wasn't it?
3: And also to further add to your humiliation there, I will say that Lantana was not a Neil Jordan film, that was a Ray Lawrence
1: film. Lawrence film, yeah.
3: Neil Jordan is a British filmmaker,
1: That's a great film.
3: Yeah, it is a great film.
1: Do you know the answer to this one? So, this is my cryptic clue. It's a book. A suburban Melbourne barbecue, one shocking moment which has untold consequences.
3: I think I might have this book. In fact, I think I've met the author. In fact, I know I've met the author. Good Greek Australian boy, Christos Tsolkas. It's The Slap.
1: It's The Slap. What a book.
3: And of course, The Slap was performed by Lex Marinos, who you'd be very familiar with, who unfortunately passed away this last year. Didn't get as much awareness in the public as James Valentine's passing, but just another
1: titan
3: of our... Man I knew quite well, actually, so a lovely guy.
1: Yeah,
3: and,
1: legend. Good stuff, mate. Okay, so you've got a cryptic book question done. So you've got one question down. Olympic scandals, a space race, or 1989?
3: God, they all sound so tempting. let's go, I don't know. Should I go to space race or Olympic scandals? Let's go space race.
1: Space race it is. Okay. Listen to this, and you've got to tell me, listen to this little grab here from the news in the United States. Around 1957, and let me just find the clip for you. You've got to tell me the name. Listen to this American news report and tell me what was the name given to the famous satellite that the Soviets launched that shocked the world. Have a listen.
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5: Until 2 days ago, that sound had never been heard on this earth. Suddenly, it has become as much a part of 20th century life as the whir of your vacuum cleaner. It's a report from man's farthest frontier. One of the places where the progress of the satellite is being watched most closely is the Hayden Planetarium in New York. CBS News correspondent Richard C. Hottolett reports from there now.
6: Doug, we're in the great dome of the Hayden Planetarium in New York, and I have with me Dr. Kenneth Franklin, an astronomer on the planetarium staff. Dr. Franklin,
7: right now it's north of Auckland, New Zealand, and moving south.

0: southeast. It will be, in 10 minutes, about 1,500 miles north of Little America, and in about 24 minutes, it will be over Santiago, Chile, and in about 50 minutes from now, it will be over Spain.
1: Famous report from 1957 when the world was freaking out because the Russians had put something into space. George in La Kemba, what was it called?
2: Yes, it was a very little ball of metal, probably about the size of a pumpkin with bits of antenna sticking out of it. It's amazing something that small caused so much of a ruckus, but it was Sputnik, and it did start the space race, literally.
1: It did indeed. Sputnik 1, 1957 was the year, and I have had the enormous pleasure and privilege of visiting the Cosmonauts Museum, both in Moscow and in the formerly closed Soviet city of Samara, where the space program was based. It's an extraordinary experience, and you do get to see the sort of the history of the Sputnik program. Unbelievable. Okay, you've got two from two. You can go to 1989 or Olympic scandals. Which one do you want to do to join the win bin?
2: I'm just 1989 might be safer, but I'm just so tempted by Olympic scandals.
1: Okay, here we go. All right, Olympic scandals, it is for you. Ahead of the Winter Olympics in 1994, American figure skating was scandalized by an attack on one of its female skaters orchestrated by a rival.
3: My skating was great, but my life was in shambles.
4: She came from absolute nothing.
5: People called her poor white trash.
3: Nobody wanted to ever believe me. When I found out that the truth was finally gonna come out.
6: There's been a violent attack on an American athlete.
7: We all heard the cry.
8: Why?
7: We all heard that why.
8: Why?
3: It makes you cringe hearing it.
1: Oh, it still does. So, George, you've got to tell me the name of the skater who was attacked and who was the villain responsible.
2: Yeah, and I haven't actually seen the movie starring our very own Margot Robbie as Tonya Harding called I, Tonya, but I think that must be, it sounds like it's from it. And I think it's very ironic that the music they had in the background, possibly alluding to her, the opinion they had of her, of Tonya Harding as Supertramp.
1: Indeed.
2: But, such a character aspersions being thrown around there.
1: Yeah.
2: And so it was the beautiful sort of angel on a pedestal, Nancy Kerrigan was the one she attempted to break, or somebody else actually attempted to break their knee.
1: That is right.
2: And ankle and leg and...
1: Just awful. Yeah, and when you hear the actual footage, and in researching this, I did see the actual footage of Nancy Kerrigan, raw footage of her immediately after she was attacked. It is so distressing. But you're absolutely right, Georgie, in the win bin, three from three. Nancy Kerrigan, who was attacked by Tonya Harding, and Tonya is an extraordinary good film. Thanks, George. Thanks for playing. 1-300-800-222 is the number to play, or 0437-774-774. George is in the win bin. You could join him. Thanks to everybody who's texting through as well. Barry in Balnarring, who saw Sputnik in the sky tonight, as well as Sam in Thornley. And Adela also picked up that it was Dead Poets Society, the film that we were talking about. They, on top of it there on the SMS, good morning to our friend Tara the Truckie. Where are you this morning, Tara? How are you?
9: G'day, Francis. How are you, mate?
1: Have you,
9: around Childers at the moment.
1: Good driving this morning?
9: It is very quiet on the roads. The weather's good. As I say, no traffic. It's just
1: nice. Oh, good. Just you and me out there on the open road. I love it.
9: That's it.
1: What topic would you like to play? Olympic scandals, 1989, cryptic books, or the space race?
9: Let's go 1989, please.
1: 1989 it is for you. Okay, here's a question for you. In 1989, where would you have found Cold Chisel's guitarist and singer Ian Moss making a phone call from?
9: Ooh.
1: Was it referring to one of his songs? Where was he making his phone call from? From his hit from 1989.
9: Okay.
1: He had a couple of hits from his Matchbook album, I think it was, and this is one of them.
9: God.
1: Does the song ring a bell, Tara?
9: Oh, just say K-Sam.
1: Not K-Sam, mate. Safe driving and talk soon.
9: Thank you. Have a good night.
1: You too. 1-300-800-222 to Altona Meadows in Melbourne to Karen. I wonder if she knows. Hello, Karen.
10: Hello.
1: How are you?
8: I'm not bad, thanks.
1: Do you know the answer to our 1989 question? Where would you have found Cold Chisel's Ian Moss making a phone call from in 1989 in reference to one of his songs?
8: It was on a highway.
1: It was on a highway, but where was he calling from on the highway? You know, you got the back end of it right, but he was calling from a...
8: I think it was for his album.
1: It was. It's the name of the song. The name of the song.
8: I think it was Telephone Booth.
1: It was. There you go, Karen. He was in a telephone booth on a highway. Clearly well before mobile phones were available to him. Well done. What your first question down? You can go to our cryptic books or the space race.
8: I'll try the space race.
1: The space race. Okay. Can you tell me why the name Laika, L-A-I-K-A, is famous when it comes to space exploration? Why is Laika famous, and what was or is Laika?
8: Look, I don't know, but I'll say it was the first animal in space.
1: Yes, it was Laika the dog in Sputnik number 2. And I have seen that this, I know this is in the program, it's not about me, but I'm sharing what I've experienced. In the Moscow Cosmonauts Museum, there are little spacesuits they had designed for these dogs. And you can see them there. These were prototypes, little spacesuits for little dogs, one of which, poor Laika, was shot off into space, never to return. But what a hero was our Laika.
8: I wouldn't like to go
1: out
8: in outer space.
1: Yes. All right, you got 2 from 2. You've done 1989 and the space race. So I can give you a cryptic book or an Olympic scandal. What would you like to do to join George in the wind bin?
8: Oh, I'll try the book. I'm not a big book reader, so.
1: So you want to go Olympic scandals?
8: No, because I don't know anything about the Olympic scandals.
1: Okay, so we'll go cryptic books for you. Okay, here's the cryptic clue. You've got to tell me the name of the book. Vanishing schoolgirls were caught between a rock and a hard place. What's the name of the book?
8: Oh, let me think. I think I know.
1: Vanishing Schoolgirls Caught Between a Rock and a Hard Place, an Australian book.
8: Is it Picnic at Hanging Rock?
1: It is Picnic at Hanging Rock by Joan Hardy. Well done. Well done, Karen. You joined George. Sorry, you didn't think you were going to get any, but you nailed 3. So well done to you. All right, flying along here. Thank you for playing. Stay tuned to see if you are the winner of the 4 quiz tonight. We'll come back and complete the 4 quiz in a moment. Keep your calls coming, 1300 800 222 or SMS 0437 774 774. This is new music from Natalie Imbruglia.

0: That's from her new album Algorithm, which is set to be released later this year. Natalie Imbruglia there, and a new track from her, Upside Down.
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2: 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This is Overnights with Francis Leach.
0: And we're playing the four quiz. We've already had two people through with three questions each, which is great. But Betty and Dapto's here to raise the standard even higher. Hi, Betty. How are you going?
5: Hello, Francis. I'm well, thank you. Well,
0: that's good to hear. You're all tucked up nice and warm on a Wednesday morning?
5: Yes, I'm in bed, lovely and snuggled up.
0: Oh, good to hear. Now, which topic do you want to play? The space race? 1989, a cryptic clue for a book title, or Olympic scandals?
5: I might try 89.
0: 1989. Okay, let's do that for you. In 1989, John Howard lost the leadership of the Liberal Party. Can you tell me who it was that replaced him as the leader of the Liberal Party in 1989?
5: Probably Kevin Rudd.
0: It wasn't Kevin Rudd. Good try. Thank you, Betty.
5: Francis, you've done a really good job. It's been lovely having you on the quiz.
0: Oh, thank you. I really appreciate it. I'll speak to you soon, hopefully.
5: Oh, well, probably not, because you're finishing this week, aren't you?
0: Yeah, you never know when I might turn up.
5: I hope
0: I'll be around to surprise you. On you, Betty. Talk to you soon.
5: Bye.
0: Bye. Let's go to Frankston in Melbourne. Hello, Glenn. Welcome to the four quiz.
6: Hey, Francis, how are you, mate? Great to hear your voice back on the radio again.
0: Thank you, my friend. What are you doing this wee hours of the Wednesday morning?
6: Well, I should be sleeping, but a little bit of an insomniac, and being a good Catholic all-boy educated boy like yourself, I'm a dear-ass old boy, so don't hold that against me.
0: That's all right.
6: And I've met you a couple of times, mate. We've got a couple of mutual friends. I won't name them because we'll embarrass them, but, yeah, it's great to hear you. Bit nostalgic on the radio hearing your voice and Natalie Imbruglia on the same sort of sentence.
0: Thank you, Glenn. Now, do you know who it was that replaced John Howard in 1989 as the leader of the Liberal Party? And, of course, he returned to the leadership to become Prime Minister for the better part of 11 years. But who was it?
6: Well, as I said, being a De La Salle boy and where De La Salle is situated, Mr. Peacock.
0: It was Andrew Peacock. Well done. Good get.
7: Ladies and gentlemen, obviously by your attendance here, you're aware that there have been some changes in the upper echelons of the parties on our side of politics. I'd remind you that I was elected leader of the opposition this morning, that Senator Cheney was elected deputy leader of the opposition, and we are all aware of the very great responsibility that we carry to forge a better and fairer Australia.
0: There you go, Andrew Peacock, the colt from Kooyong, as I used to call him, Glenn.
6: Well, I don't want to get in trouble here, Francis, but as I said, growing up not too far from Melbourne, they made some very interesting decisions. There was a former Prime Minister, you know where this is going, don't you? Yeah. Who unfortunately went swimming and didn't come back. We don't know what happened. And they named a pool after him.
0: They did. I mean, that is beautiful, beautiful, ironic twist on things. But I think they thought that because he did love swimming, that they would name a pool on him, not really thinking through that we would all go, maybe not.
6: He might have loved it.

0: It might not have been good at it, but I can get it. But anyway, we'll move on.
1: Question number two for you. We've still got a few left. We've got an Olympic scandal. We've got a couple there. We've got one more in the space race. And I think we're done with our questions about 1989. So, and a cryptic book title as well, if you want.
0: Let's try the cryptic book title.
1: Okay, here we go. This is the final question.
0: Please be as kind as you have been to others.
1: Okay. Someone has messaged through that strictly under the terms of cryptic clues in crosswords. This does not constitute an official cryptic clue, I've been told, but I'm going to sort of like stretch the definition for our purposes here tonight on the four quiz for us, Glenn. Okay.
0: Tony Dolo would be very upset with some of your ethics tonight, but that's okay.
1: Thank you. Here's your clue. In the Jazz Age mansions of Long Island, one man mistakes wealth for destiny. What's the name of the book? In the Jazz Age mansions of Long Island, in the Roaring Twenties, one man mistakes wealth for destiny. Great book too. Stunningly good book still to read.
0: You're selling it really well, Jimmy Francis. And as soon as I hang up, I'll go onto Google and know it straight away. Nothing.
1: Oh, mate. All right. Well, look, thank you for playing.
0: It's not fair because it's been a tough week because I'm an Essendon supporter.
1: Oh, boy. Okay. Get the rosary beads out. Good on you, Glenn.
0: I need them. Thanks, mate.
1: Have a
0: great night.
1: Bye. Joe in Mudgee. Hi, Joe. Welcome.
2: How are you?
1: I'm good, Joe. How are you?
2: Yeah, good, mate.
1: You got a handle on our cryptic clue here? In the Jazz Age mansions of the Roaring Twenties of Long Island, one man mistakes wealth for destiny. What's the name of the book?
2: Sounds like The Great Gatsby.
1: It is The Great Gatsby by F. Scott Fitzgerald. Have you read it?
2: I've not actually, no.
1: Oh, man, it still holds up. Like, it's a brilliant book. Really, really brilliant book. I've read it. There's one, you know how you, I don't know, I haven't read too many books twice, but I have read that one twice. Do love it. Well done, mate. You've got your first question down. We've still got a few to get through. We're done with our cryptic books now. We've got Olympic scandals and one more question in the space race. So you can still get three to George and Karen in the wind bin. What would you like to do?
2: Well, let's try the space race.
1: Okay, the space race it is. So it's April the 13th, 1970. It's the latest American quest to land men on the moon. It was in progress when something went wrong. And this famous saying became, I guess, now still globally used to this day. Have a listen, but you're going to need to be able to tell me what Apollo mission this was.
3: Okay, Houston, we've had a problem here.
4: This is Houston. Say again, please.
5: Yes, Houston, we've had a problem. We've had a main B bus undervolt.
4: Roger, main B undervolt. Okay, stand by, Dean. We're looking at it.
3: And we had a pretty large bang associated with the caution and warning there. And as I recall, main B was the one that had a amp spike on it once before. In the interim here, we're starting to go ahead and button up the tunnel again.
1: Now, I'm tipping the last thing you want to hear when you're up in space in a little capsule is a great big bang, Joe.
2: Absolutely not.
1: What Apollo mission was that?
2: Oh, it's going to be the great movie, Apollo 13.
1: It was Apollo 13. Well done. Well done. So you've got two now. You can go into the wind bin here if you get one of these right. So you're right on the cusp here. Okay, so we're going to go. We've only got Olympic scandals for you to play with. So are you ready?
2: Well, I suppose I have to be.
1: I suppose you have to be. Now think this through. At the 1904 Olympics in St. Louis in the United States, marathon runner Fred Laws appeared to win the race before officials discovered he had done what for much of the course? He got disqualified. What did he do?
2: What year did you say?
1: 1904. So you might not know the actual detail, but think this through. What could he have done to win the race when they discovered, heck, hang on. You didn't win this race.
2: Did he take a shortcut?
1: He did. He travelled by car. He travelled by car and got caught. So that, I mean, you know, come on, Fred.
2: Why not? I mean, marathon's a long way.
1: He travelled by car and got caught. I mean, that's pretty innovative too. I don't know what sort of car he was travelling in 1904, but he arranged to travel by car, get dropped off near the finish line, enter the race and sprint.

0: to the finish, hoped no one would notice. They did. They did notice, Joe.
1: He gave it a crack.
0: He gave it a crack. You're in the win bin, mate. Stay tuned to see if you're our winner tonight.
1: Thank you, Francis.
0: Thanks, mate. Let's go to Bob in Greenacre, who can close out our quiz for us with our final question. Hi, Bob. Thanks for hanging on.
2: Oh, no, that's good. Francis, I just wondered, I went to Lakemba Public School as a kid. I wondered whether George from Lakemba went to it or not.
0: I don't know. Well, George might be able to text through and let us know.
2: I kept thinking I might know him.
0: Ah, there you go. Well, George, if you did go to Lakemba Public, SMS us through and let us know, and I can share that information with Bob. Are you ready to play our final question, Bob?
2: Yes, mate.
0: Okay. It's the 1988 Seoul Olympics, and a Canadian sprinter lost his gold medal just days after setting a world record. I think he ran a 9.73 seconds for 100 metres, which was mind-blowing at the time. He lost his gold medal just a few days after the sprint for testing positive to drugs, performance-enhancing drugs. What was the name of the sprinter?
2: Was he a...
0: Canadian.
2: Yes, he was a Canadian. I know this fellow, but I don't think I can dredge the name up. I know the story too.
0: Yeah, it's there's a really great documentary about it too, and I did interview this athlete about 20 years afterwards, after the event, and it was one of those sad moments where you realise that the course of someone's life had been inalterably changed by a decision he made 20 years ago. It was really quite a moment. But good on you, Bob. Thanks for talking to us.
2: Thanks anyway, Francis. Cheers, mate.
0: Thanks, mate. Let's go to George in Melville and WA to see if he can answer our final question in the focus. Hi, George.
3: Hi, Francis.
0: Who is it? Who are we talking about?
3: I've got no idea.
0: No idea. 1988 Olympics, Seoul Olympic Games. Everyone was watching. I remember it was a Saturday afternoon in Australia, or Saturday morning, depending on where you were. And he was running against the great Carl Lewis, who at the time was considered the darling of track and field. And this Canadian athlete was considered the bad boy, and he absolutely blew them off the track in 9.73 seconds.
3: I've got no idea, Francis.
0: Thanks, George. Have a good morning over there in WA. Let's speak to Justin in Frankston. Hi, Justin.
4: G'day, mate. I have got no idea either, but I was actually surprised that guy travelled by car to win the marathon.
0: He did. Fred Lortz was his name. Fred.
4: I ran a marathon like 2 years ago and I didn't even do that.
0: No, good. I'm glad you didn't do that.
4: Yeah, but the only name that pops into my mind was not Carl Lewis, but Dredrick Tatum, but he's a boxer.
0: No, it wasn't Dredrick Tatum. Thanks, Justin.
4: Thanks, man.
0: Thanks, mate. 1-300-800 Dredrick Tatum. Is that a character from The Simpsons? 1-300-800-222 is the number to play. If you know the answer to our final question in the four quiz, lines are open. We've got a few people who are sending it through. In fact, we're going to finish it off and give the answer to Leroy in Penrith, who told us that it's Ben Johnson on the SMS. Ben Johnson on the SMS was the athlete who was stunned the world in 9.73 seconds and then was disqualified a few days later.
5: And it's a fair start. And it is Raymond Kerr with a start. Did Kerr catch it? No! It's it again! Unbelievable! 9.79!
6: Absolutely incredible!
0: It was, but it was also cheating. Thanks for playing the four quiz. We'll be back in a moment and tell you out of George, Karen or Joe, who is the winner out of the win bin. Before we do that, before we talk soup and food with our man Chip Van Dyke, this is the beautiful sounds of Gurumul on ABC Radio Overnights.

0: inducted into the ARIA Hall of Fame, or will be. It was announced a couple of months ago that he will be on the 11th of June, and that will be a very special event in Sydney, recognising his extraordinary talent. So just loved hearing that this morning here on ABC Radio Overnights.
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0: Always great to talk food with Chip Van Dyke, food historian from the University of Waikato in New Zealand. And today, Chip joins us to talk soups. Hello, Chip. How are you going?
3: Yeah, good, thanks.
0: Excellent. Oh, before we do that, I've been told I need to tell people who the winner of the quiz is. Karen came out of the win bin. Karen, give us a call back. You got three right along with the others this morning, and you are the winner of the win bin selection today for the fridge magnet and something from the prize cupboard. So Karen is our winner in the quiz. Chip, for soups, I just made, 3 days ago, a brilliant winter, I think it's brilliant, I like it, pea and ham soup. Old school, brilliant, and it just made me remember just how much I love a good soup.
3: Yeah, there's a whole appeal to soup, I think, that people underrate, and it gets cold, and suddenly we revert to our sort of primordial instincts, you know, going back to the cave on the days when, getting something bubbling on the fire, and you chuck your bits in, and all this goodness comes out. And it's like a big hug, really, on a cold day, a big bowl of warm soup. There's nothing really quite like it.
0: Now, have you written a book about soup?
3: No books about soup, but I've had soup in books that I've written, and I did an article a little while back for The Conversation, talking about soup. So yeah, it's part of my food history. I look at all sorts of different foods, and soup is one of the things that's always given me lots of traction, especially in the cold months where people really, you know, can identify with it and talk about it.
0: How far back can we trace the history of soup? What is the timeline here, Chip?
3: Oh geez, you can go back 40,000 years, and you get to Neanderthals boiling animal bones to extract the essential fats that were in the bones, which really added something to their diet. And the thing is that the archaeologists that look at these periods originally thought, well, you know, to cook soup, you need a vessel, right? So that means you got to have some kind of pottery, some kind of clay vessel in order to boil. But the fact of the matter is, you don't. So an animal skin that's been soaked will actually allow you to boil things without actually burning through the skin. So, yeah, so they've redated and moved where they thought soup came from to about 40,000 years ago, to areas that didn't have anything to, they didn't have a proper pot to cook their soup in, but they used animal skins to boil the broth.
0: And were the bone broths really important because they had some sustenance compound in it that would be really, really useful? Was it something about the bone broths that were really nourishing?
3: Yeah, so it's not just a recent phenomenon, the concept of bone broth. Back in Neanderthal times, somehow they along the way figured out that they weren't getting all the nutrition that they needed. And one of the problems was they were getting a lot of protein from eating animal protein, but they weren't actually getting enough fats necessarily. So an animal in the wild is pretty lean, but you still wind up having fats that are going to be, for example, in the marrow of the bones. So when you take those bones and you cook them down, it releases those fats. It gives you an extra added bonus in terms of nutrition.
0: Which is why, say, you have the ham hock in your pea and ham soup and leave it in there, and that's where you get that that synthesis happening in that soup even today.
3: Absolutely. For anyone that's not, you know, committed to a vegetarian lifestyle, having those bones in the soup really adds a lot of nutrition, a lot of protein, and a lot of flavor.
0: Chip Van Dyke is with us. He's our food historian from the University of Waikato in New Zealand. We're talking soups. Love to hear from you as well. 1-300-800-222, 1-300-800-222, or 0437-774-774. What's your favourite soup to make and or to eat? Are you making one at the moment? Do you just have them in wintertime? Do you do cold soups? Give us a call. Tell us what your recipes are and what you love, what you really enjoy. 1-300-800-222 or 0437-774-774. Carolyn Craigieburn's just texted through. She says, I love lamb shanks and barley soup. Well, that's a good one. That has all those elements we were just talking about, Chip.
3: Absolutely. You get the bones in there, wonderful flavors from those things that take longer to cook. Yeah, that

0: That's the key, really, is that there's no I mean, you can pressure cook it, I suppose, but in most cases there's no substitute for time. Time winds up pulling out all those wonderful flavors.
1: Now, when did soup the word come from? And when did that start to emerge? And when do we see that starting to appear in literature or in recipes, for instance?
0: Yeah, soup actually comes from the word suppa, which becomes soupe in old French. Which basically means bread soaked in broth. And so we get the idea of soups in Middle English. So we're going back now to, like, let's say, for example, the 12th, 13th century, and getting this from the Latin root of supare, meaning to soak. So the whole idea was originally you had some kind of broth, and then you had bread, which was probably stale, which it gets, soaked in it, and then you eat the whole thing. So the idea of a soup, when people always say that's the great debate, right? Is soup, do you eat it with, do you drink it? If you drink it, is it a liquid, or do you have to eat it with a spoon? What, how do we classify soup? And I think that the root goes back to that idea that it is something that you're actually going to eat, because we've got the idea of bread being soaked in the broth and then eating it up. So that's where the original word comes from, is that idea of soaking up that bread, making sure that bread doesn't go to waste.
1: That's it, isn't it? Particularly in France at that period of time, where there were sort of food shortages at times around the times of the French Revolution and whatnot, being able to get value out of your bread or whatever you had, because bread wasn't at such a huge component of the French diet. In fact, bread was at the center of some of the flashpoints of the French Revolution. The lack of bread, or the price of bread, was the reason why people got really, really upset.
0: Absolutely. So that wound up being fixed by law. Even today, still there are price limits in place for certain types of French bread. So yeah, you never want to chuck it out. That's why you get all these recipes that that date back to making sure you use your bread, like soup. But for example, French toast is literally, it's called pain perdu in French, which means lost bread. This is the bread that would have gone in the bin, but we need other ways to use it. So one way is, you've got a crouton, right? You're putting something in your soup, you're soaking it up. And another one is, hey, we'll put it in a little bit of a custard with some egg, and we'll cook it up to make sure it gets used.
1: 1-300-800-222. If you've got a soup that you love, or one that you make is a specialty, the one that you sort of roll out in wintertime, 1-300-800-222, or you can SMS 0437-774-774. We're speaking with Chip Van Dyke, food historian from the University of Waikato in New Zealand, about the history of soup. When did soup start to get fancy? For instance, when did soup start to get creamy?
0: Yes, so we get the move away from what we sometimes think of as being ugly soup, right? So the soups where they got lots of lumps and bumps and things like that in there. I think there used to be a backhanded compliment referring to someone, well, she's as pretty as homemade soup. So we got our creamy soups coming back in 17th century France. And they started to think about presentation more, and started to think about not so much just the ingredients in terms of expense, but also preparation. So the idea of taking your soups and trying to elevate them, not just through the ingredients, but also through the technique. And that's when we start to get more complicated soups. For example, we get things like a seafood bisque, which extracts flavor from crustacean shells. So we get into fancier soups, more advanced flavors, and that lovely creamy texture, rather than just having, something that looks like it was, super rustic and lots of bits and pieces in it.
1: So it's also a sign of affluence, is it, that you can afford to sort of use those ingredients in a soup?
0: Oh yeah, I mean the whole concept first of all, seafood that hasn't been foraged, but you're having it. Let's say if you're by the seashore and you can forage for it, that's one thing. If
1: Yeah.
0: you're inland and someone's basically, brought, the fruits of the sea to you, and now you're going to take them and you're going to turn them into a soup, it's like, well, whoa, okay. Well, that seems like, and some people say, well, that seems like kind of a waste. But usually, what happens is that with the soup, you're actually using more and more of what you've taken out of the ocean. So in that sense, things that people might normally throw away, like the shells, here you basically cook them to get maximum flavor out of them. So, but it is quite a rich item. If you have a seafood bisque, it's delicious flavor, but it takes a while to make, and yeah, not the cheapest soup on the planet.
1: Colin from Narrabeen texted through, said, I learned about gazpacho soup from Red Dwarf, the TV show, the comedy. Cold soup, sink water, yuck. And of course, gazpacho.

0: does get mentioned in The Simpsons as well, when Lisa Simpson takes gazpacho to one of Homer's barbecues and gets shouted down for bringing cold soup. So soup gets a bad rap on television, Chip.
1: It does sometimes too. Famously, I suppose, we get the soup Nazi in Seinfeld.
0: Of course, I forgot about him.
1: Who's like, for you, no soup, right? So, and that was based upon an actual place in New York City where I lived for a while.
0: Did you go to the soup Nazi place?
1: No, I didn't actually go to the soup Nazi place. There were other places that were like that too, though. But it was famous as being this kind of place where, you know, the person serving was pretty particular, and if you misbehaved, no, you got banned. Soup does cop it a bit in the popular media, especially the cold soups, which, you know, it's not seasonal right now, but they can be quite refreshing. But for some people, it's like no, not doing it. Exactly. So the same thing, like especially like vichyssoise, which is a cold leek and potato soup, and people are like, well, what? What happened? Did you not have heat today? Was there an outage or something? What happened? So yeah, it's not just a blackout soup.
0: Bob in Greenacre, we've got about a minute before the news, but you're talking about New Zealand soup.
2: Well, look, years ago when I lived there, Pawa. The Pawa was like abalone.
0: Ooh.
2: Very nice. And one of the other things was when I went to Paris. The cheapest soup around and the tastiest was French onion soup.
0: Still the best.
2: Leftover bread and old stale cheese. It was fantastic.
0: Still make one of those every winter, Bob. Good on you for calling through. And if you want to do that as well, tell us about your favourite soup. 1-300-800-222. 1-300-800-222 is the number. Or SMS 0437-774-774. We're speaking with Chip Van Dyke, food historian from the University of Waikato in New Zealand. He's with us, stirring the pot, talking soup with us here on ABC Radio Overnights, where it's news time.
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0: ABC News with David Rollins. The head of the United Nations says he's deeply concerned by Russia's announcement that it plans to launch strikes against Ukraine's capital, Kyiv. Moscow says it will target Ukrainian military infrastructure and logistics centres in the capital in retaliation for a strike that killed more than 20 people in a student dormitory. Ukraine has denied it was responsible for the hit, which took place last week. UN Secretary-General Antonio Guterres says the targeting of civilians in any context is unacceptable.
1: Now more than ever, it is imperative to avoid any escalation of a conflict that has already exacted a devastating toll on civilians and that risks making the search for peace even more distant, prolonging the suffering of people.
0: The Australian Federal Police say six women and their children linked to the Islamic State groups have flown back into the country, but none have been charged. They were met by a contingent of police and Border Force officials when their flights landed at Melbourne and Sydney airports last night. Police say an investigation into their activities while travelling in Syria is continuing. They say after arriving, the women's belongings were searched by investigative or searched for investigative purposes. The group could be seen being bundled into two white vans at the airport and driven away while AFP officers watched on. Analysts say it's too early to know if fresh US military strikes on Iran were an act of self-defence. The US Central Command says the attack was designed to protect troops from threats posed by Iranian forces. Tehran says it identified hostile aircraft entering its airspace and shot down one drone, adding that it has the right to respond to what it's describing as a breach of the ceasefire. Roger Shanahan says the US military would have to determine whether its forces were under threat.
2: If it's in the termination of the military commander that it's under threat and it's within the rules of engagement, then he's authorised to use lethal force. In, as far as we're aware from the official announcements, there were two Iranian vessels laying mines that were attacked by the United States.
0: The Israeli military has expanded its ground operations in southern Lebanon beyond a demarcation line that it set up several kilometres inside Lebanese territory after a ceasefire was agreed with Hezbollah. It comes as Israel launched

0: features a fresh wave of strikes. The BBC's Lena Sinjab has more from Beirut.
1: There were many strikes that took place in the south of the country, including this town where the strikes were intensified. We're still not sure about the casualties that were caused because of this strike. But last night was like in a state of panic in the country, especially here in the capital, Beirut. The south have been subject to airstrikes and evacuation orders almost on a daily basis, although yesterday was really intensified. The Israeli army saying they've targeted 100 facilities and locations affiliated to Hezbollah.
0: Back home, and an assistant New South Wales police commissioner has backed senior colleagues from Sydney's Eastern Suburbs Command while giving evidence to the Royal Commission on Anti-Semitism and Social Cohesion. Gavin Coote reports.
2: Assistant Commissioner Peter McKenna, who oversees 10 Sydney police commands, including the eastern suburbs, has been cross-examined about resourcing decisions in the lead-up to the Hanukkah event targeted in the Bondi terror attack. He's told the inquiry he's satisfied with the local command's decision not to request extra police, as there was no information about a specific threat.
3: The issue here, as I sit here, is not about that response. It's about how did these two men happened to be there that day and do what they did and us not know about it.
2: Assistant Commissioner McKenna told the inquiry the force will now be setting up a 250-person armed response command to provide ongoing protection.
0: K-pop sensations BTS have won the top honour at the American Music Awards for the second time. The group has recently returned to music after its members completed their mandatory military service in South Korea. They also took home Best Male K-Pop Artist and Song of the Summer for their single Swim. Accepting the Artist of the Year award, BTS member RM says he's honoured to claim the trophy again, having previously won the award in 2021.
4: Thank you. It's an honour to have this precious award once again after everybody done their military service. Like the legendary Busta Rhymes said, it's a fan-voted award. So our biggest thanks and gratitude, as always, goes to the armies all over the world.
0: This is ABC News.
5: Storms are violent. 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
10: G'day. Happy Wednesday morning's going well. 5 minutes past three. 25 to 3 in South Australia and the Northern Territory, and 5 past 1 in Perth. We're talking with Chip Van Dyke, food historian from the Uni of Waikato in New Zealand, and we're talking soup, and we're getting plenty of SMSs through, text messages about soup. Chip, I'll read a few out for you. Gordon Ramsay does a great broccoli soup. It's plain and simple. Boil the broccoli, then blitz it in water. And there you go. That's from Caroline Craigie. This one is also from Trish in Darwin. My mother made the best minestrone soup, but I just can't replicate it. What do you think is the most important ingredient that seriously needs to be in it? I'm missing something. Now, I know we're not here to provide recipe advice necessarily, Chip, but my answer to that question is usually salt. How say you, sir?
11: Yeah, usually salt is the thing that's missing, where you can kind of forget that it's supposed to be there. I do have some qualifications in the area because I am trained as a chef and as a pastry chef.
10: Oh, there you go. Well, it's just me that doesn't know what I'm talking about, but you go right ahead.
11: There you go, yeah. I was studied at Le Cordon Bleu in Australia and also at Brookvale TAFE. Worked as a chef for a couple of years and a caterer, and then I studied in France as well. So with minestrone, so minestra is this is this combination of ingredients that get put together, and minestrone was one of the most famous recipes in the very first pan Italian cookbook,

0: And there is a secret ingredient that can be used, which is an old Parmesan rind. So if you've got, yeah, so you've got that, like it's in the back of that drawer in the crisper, right? You're going, what am I don't want to throw it out because, it's cheese costs the earth these days, so you don't want to chuck it in the bin. But it's getting down to the end there, and it's looking a little tough and hard. And chuck it in your soup.
1: I never thought of
0: So.
1: that because I literally got to the end of the Parmesan just yesterday. I've still got the rind. So there you go. It's going
0: Absolutely.
1: in the soup. And could you use that in any soup as a base, or is it mostly in a minestrone? That's where it really the magic comes.
0: No, you could use it in anything where you're happy to have where any soup where you'd be happy to have Parmesan in it. You
1: Yes.
0: can chuck it in. And one of the things about Parmesan is that it actually contains loads of glutamates. So normally MSG gets a bad rap as being something that can whatever give you night sweats or headaches or whatever. But the fact of the matter is that glutamates occur naturally in lots of things. So they're in seaweed, they're in shiitake mushrooms, they're in tomato paste, and they're in Parmesan. So when you add that in, it is a natural flavor booster. So there will be some salt in the cheese, but there will also be heaps of flavor in there. And that's something that, if you put that down at the bottom, that's Nonna's secret, right? That's what she's always been doing all these years and didn't tell anybody. She's been burying that Parmesan rind at the bottom of the pot, and it's given lots of flavor.
1: There you go. Well, as Jackie has texted through saying, definitely seasoning, but stock cubes better than salt in soup. What do you think of that?
0: It can be. There, the funny thing is, if you look at your stock cubes, a lot of them, they do actually contain MSG, which is not—it's not bad for you. And I'm not anti-MSG at all. But yeah, so it does provide that depth of flavor. When you add a stock cube and it has some MSG in it, it gives what they call umami to the soup. So that's sort of like that fifth taste bud, which is a sort of a richness. And it definitely is given a choice between the two. Yeah, I would use a stock cube over just salt, but it depends. If you've already got a really good stock that you used, and you're not just working off of let's say just the things you chucked in the pot, then I would say, oh, you don't need to add anything else because you've already got it there in your stock. But if you're kind of doing it on the fly, then absolutely a stock cube is one of those things that can definitely boost it.
1: Chip Van Dyke is with a food historian, chef as well from the University of Waikato, talking soups. And Darren is in Beverley in West Australia. He's given us a call. You can too on 1300 800 222. G'day, Darren.
2: Hello, how you going?
1: Well, mate, what's your question for Chip?
2: I was just wondering, that the soups that you get, like dehydrated ones, like ones you put in the cup with hot water and you have soup, is that ingredient, is that actually dehydrated proper ingredients or is that flavoured?
0: Both. It's both proper ingredients and flavored. So you get a combination of the two. And the thing is that they first invented that back in the 18th century, and it was called pocket soup, which I know sounds a bit funky. But the whole idea was they wanted something that was out there, especially for people like sailors and explorers to be able to use, when they're out at sea. So they invented those techniques originally just by cooking, cooking, cooking, cooking, cooking things down till it basically became like a paste. Then they dried it, and then they crumbled it, and suddenly you've got what's more or less like a bouillon cube. So that the technique for it is really, really old. But yeah, these days when you get one that's sitting in a packet on the shelf, they have to stabilize it in order to make sure that it doesn't go off and that it keeps really well. So you get a combination of things that are in there. Lots of times when you look on the back of one, it'll actually give you the list of ingredients there. So some of them actually do contain plenty of natural, normal things. But then sometimes also they've got to chuck additional bits and pieces in there too, just to try and maximize the flavor. But it's not so much the additives that they put in terms of flavoring that you have to worry about, because lots of times those things are like it's effectively it's equivalent of like Vegemite that they put in. It's really more the preservatives that you're worried about, because lots of times you'll find things in there that are like you'll look at it and you'll say, oh, is that a preservative? It's like, well, it is. But it's also an industrial cleaning agent. So sometimes.
1: No thanks.
2: Wonderful.
1: Look at the recipe, Darren.
0: Yeah,
2: Thank
0: exactly.
2: you.
0: So just I'd that's the downside is sometimes you find that it's only in really small amounts, but sometimes when you've seen it, You see it in the back of the ingredients, and then you see it in the cleaning aisle at Bunnings, and you go, "Whoop! No, hang on, no, we're going to scratch that off the list."
2: I might have that for dinner. Add a bit of hot water, would it? Might be good. A bit of flavouring, and away you go.
0: And a cleanse.
2: Yeah,
1: working Thanks. Both ways. Good on you, Darren.
2: Bye.
1: Darren and Beverly in West Australia with us. Chip Van Dyke, our food historian and chef from the Uni of Waikato, talking soups. Plenty of messages coming through. This one from Marion for us, Chip. I love chicken bone broth. I boil water with chicken thighs on the bone and let the water cool. Remove the flesh and the bone and divide for future meals. Freeze, then I slow cook the bones for 12 hours to extract the goodness. I eat the broth with salt. Aldi has free-range chicken. Well, you can get it free-range chicken bones very inexpensively. So, you know, and this sort of process that love and time you put into making the soup surely adds to the experience of eating it.
0: Oh, absolutely. I mean, it's one of those things where if you've got the time, right? So it's really just about whether or not you can do it. And usually it's not that much active time, but it's just a matter of you've got to be around. You can't just be, you know, run down to the shops or, you know, go do errands and things like that. You've got to be in the house. But if you have the time and you're around and you can just put it on the back, that's kind of things that, you know, would have been done during, like, on a wash day, for example. Like, so back in the old days when you had to cut the firewood to do the laundry, and laundry was an all-day thing, there were things that sat on that back burner and that cooked all day long. And something like stock really benefits from that, where you can roast off a set of bones, get them nice and dark, put them in with water, and then cook them for hours. And suddenly, like, you know, you're pulling out all of that flavor. It gets really concentrated. In the fanciest restaurants, they still make their own stocks, and then they cook them down. And then they produce, it goes from, let's say, for example, veal bones, tomato paste, and some, like, vegetable offcuts, bit of water. At the end, it produces something called glace de viande. And glace de viande is this super concentrated veal stock. Mm. And with it, you get, like, you know, maybe like a tablespoonful of that goes in at the very end of making a sauce. You pop that in, and it goes from being, it looks like a bouncy ball, and suddenly it dissolves. And all of that concentrated flavor and the gelatin from the bones goes through, makes this really sort of slippery, shiny, and ultra-concentrated flavor in a sauce. So, yeah, it's the kind of thing that, you know, the fanciest restaurants still do this on their own because they're like, they want to have complete control over the process. So for the home chef, it's great because, you know, you're getting lots of flavor. It's a commitment of time, but not too much money because the ingredients themselves are cheap. And it's the gift that keeps on giving. You do a big batch of this, you can freeze it and then pull it out. And suddenly, like, every time you want to go make, you want to make a soup, you want to make a risotto, you want to make a sauce, it's right there, and it gives you tremendous flavor payoff.
1: Chip Van Dyke is with us, talking soup from the Uni of Waikato in New Zealand, historian and chef. This one has come through from Rita. Our little country town held its first community kitchen-free soup day yesterday. We served a hearty minestrone. Next week, it's chicken and sweet corn. It was so much fun. We'll be doing our Soupy Tuesdays through June and July. And that's the other thing about the communal nature of soup, too, in terms of its cultural impact, Chip, in terms of the shared experience and being able to nourish people.
0: Absolutely. There's an old Eastern European folktale called Stone Soup, and the traveler's coming through town, and he's got a horse. It's obviously meant to be, you know, back in the old days, and he's got a cauldron, and he sets up next to the river, and he'd gone knocking on a couple of doors asking, you know, if anyone had any food, and they said, "Oh, sorry, you know, times are pretty tough around here. We've got nothing to spare." So he's, you know, set up his cauldron. He's close to the village well. It's got a bit of water out of there. He's got a fire going, and he's cooking. And people come around and say, "Oh, what are you cooking?" He said, "A stone soup." And he goes into a backpack, pulls out a stone, puts it in the pot. And they're going, "Really? Stone soup?" He goes, "Oh, yeah, you know, just hang around a minute. You'll see. It's going to taste really good." So the people come around, and then after a while, people say, "Oh, I'll have a go." They have a taste and go, "That's not bad. But you know what I could use? I could really use an onion." And then, "I think I got an onion. Hang on." So someone goes in the house and gets an onion, right? And then another person says, "Yeah, that onion's good. But, you know, if we had some celery, that would really, you know, that would help." And then, you know, and sooner or later, like, everyone's actually just pulled out, like, one item. But together, they, you know, they wind up producing with this, you know, this amazing feast in this cauldron. Just because one by one, they realized that they had a little bit to give. And he winds up feeding not just himself, but the whole village. And it's like, it is that kind of thing where, you know, you can do it, you know, on the cheap. where it's not super expensive. You bring a lot of people together. There's a real sense of community. And there's something special about sharing a meal with other people, right? I mean, it's one thing.

0: There's plenty of people you might want to have a drink with, but not everyone you want to eat with. So there's something special, I think, about sharing a meal and cooking for other people.
1: Absolutely. Thanks for all your messages on the SMS. 0437 774 774 is the number. Roast pumpkin and roast garlic in the oven to make into soup. My mum used to always make that. It was thick pumpkin soup with a roasted flavour. I think this talkback, I might go and make one now. We'll knock off at work at 9:30 from Blake in Wodonga. He's going to go home and make soup. And that's another thing, that family traditions that are passed down as a consequence of those soups. And they come with their own sort of like their own memory.
0: They do. I mean, there's lots of there's memory, there's nostalgia, there's tradition, all of that gets wrapped up together. Where, I'm forever being pestered by my offspring saying, "Hey, what are you doing there? What's that? Like, you know, what's the recipe?" And I tell them, and then they'll suddenly appear at my elbow and say, "Well, what was that? That wasn't in the recipe. What'd you just do there? What was that about?" I mean, like, because you didn't write that down. I said, "Well, I just forgot." Like, nope, you're keeping secrets. I'm not, there's no gatekeeping here. It just, just trying to like, you know, remind them, "Oh, well, of course you do that." And it's like, "Well, no, I didn't know that." So, but yeah, something like, you know, like roasting vegetables to concentrate that flavor. You drive off the moisture, you caramelize the vegetable, all of that comes together and gives you extra flavor. So yeah, it's great when you can, pass the, but to me, it's the opposite of gatekeeping. I want to pass those things on and say like, "Hey, this is how you get really good flavor. This is what you do." That's what really brings it to life.
1: Chip, you've made me extremely hungry in the middle of the night by talking about soup, but I've had a great time. Thanks for talking to us. I really, really enjoyed it.
0: Thanks for having me, Francis.
1: Chip Van Dyke there, food historian, very fine chef, and academic from the Uni of Waikato in New Zealand. Thanks to all of you as well for contributing to our discussion about soup. And no doubt he'll be back to talk food and food history again with Trevor when Trev returns next week. ABC Radio Overnights, Francis with you. And this is Steeler's Wheel.

0: was hit in the 70s, but then was immortalised by Quentin Tarantino and Reservoir Dogs in one of the more gruesome scenes in that film. But, of course, featuring the great voice of Jerry Rafferty from Steeler's Wheel and Stuck in the Middle with you here on ABC Radio Overnights.
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0: Thanks for all your messages, Talking Soup. From Kay in Preston, g'day. Whilst passing through Portland, Oregon in the States, I tasted their seafood or crab chowder with corn. It was such a depth of flavour and thickness. I haven't come across it anywhere else. Yeah, it's a particular thing, the chowder in New Orleans as well. Just, yeah, incredible. Really rich. Unbelievably rich. This SMS as well. Francis, I recently made a delicious minestrone for my daughter and her family. I had one bowl, and then it was so hard to give away. Tasting your own work and really liking it. Lisa in the mountains there, finding it hard to share her soup with other people. I'm sorry to those who are texting through saying, now I've got soup on the brain and I'm hungry. Me too. We're just going to get through to the morning because I don't think eating soup at 3:30 in the morning is in any way justifiable. Well, you know, you could do it with nobody knowing, I guess. Pea and ham, delicious. I agree. Like this pea and ham soup, it was ugly. I remember making it and it came out and I went, oh, the texture's okay, but it's got a, it didn't look great. So, but you can dress it up. You can dress the soup up, bit of parmesan, bit of colour on top, maybe some herbs as well, bit of greenery on top. Doesn't look so bad after you've dressed it up. You can dress your soup up so that it looks better. I haven't tried this one. Somebody's texted through that they had kangaroo tail soup, a colonial favourite. I mean, it makes sense, having a kangaroo tail in your soup. Chicken vegetable chicken noodle soup with dumplings. Ah, well, that's the one thing I didn't get to ask Chip about, which is the Asian variation on soups and pho and those things, which are soups, but very different and incredibly delicious. Very different to our European understanding of what a soup is. But yeah, having a pho, a Vietnamese pho, is pretty special with noodles and chicken and whatever you want in it. Some people only like tomato soup, do they? From Jay Adela? I don't know. And is canned soup okay still to eat? You know what? Sometimes needs must. Sometimes it's okay to have a can of soup. If you're on the run, you've had a busy day, haven't got time to cook. I mean, it's not the worst of your options, a can of soup. If you're not feeling great, if you've been sick, a can of chicken soup when you've been sick, if you've got a cold or you're feeling crappy, it might just fix you. So, yes, for those texting in about the value of canned soup, in the right moment at the right time, it's exactly what you might need. What I need right now is Roy Ayres, ABC Radio Overnights.

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0: Hope you're having a good Wednesday morning. Now, board games still survive. Despite digital games and screens, people still like to play games, whether they're board games or other games. And one game which is having a major revival at the moment is Mahjong. It's a tile game based on strategy and luck, which originated in China in the 19th century. And it's being revived by a younger generation of people who want to reconnect over the game they grew up watching their family play. They've taken matters into their own hands by starting new Mahjong social clubs around Australia. I wonder if you've played Mahjong. Let's have a listen to Nick Bryant chatting with the founder of Lucky Tiles, a social Mahjong club which is growing in numbers significantly. Annie Young and Emily Hoon caught up with Nick Bryant from Radio National and had a chat about this game and why they love it so much.
2: My mom taught me how to play. She told me Mahjong would teach me important life skills. Negotiation, strategy, cooperation.
3: You asked me here. I assume it's not for a Mahjong lesson.
4: That's the emotional climactic scene from the film Crazy Rich Asians, played out over a game of Mahjong. And Mahjong is having something of a moment in Australia too. Mahjong's being revived by a younger generation, reconnect over the game they grew up watching their families play. And they've taken matters into their own hands, starting new Mahjong social clubs around Australia. Annie Yang and Emily Hoon are part of a trio that runs Lucky Tiles, a group that runs social Mahjong events in Melbourne, Sydney and Auckland. And their motto is, no money, just good vibes.
5: Hi, guys. Thank you for having us.
4: Annie, why do you think there's this renewed interest in Mahjong, especially from younger people?
5: I think Mahjong recently has been in a lot of media, like that Crazy Rich Asians clip that you just played. But I think also, like you mentioned, people watched their families playing this game growing up. Now that everyone's kind of an adult, graduated uni, it's a good way to kind of go back to their childhood and reconnect with their families as well. We find a lot of people who come to our events, you know, watch their grandparents playing or their parents playing, and now they want to also learn the game that they watched and they want to participate.
4: And Emily, your brother Ryan also helped set up this club, and I understand that the two of you learned how to play a version of Mahjong as kids, but when you grew up, you didn't have the skills to play at the adults' table.
6: We didn't really get, like, what's going on the table as a kid. As we get older, they taught us, but then we didn't really develop the strategies, like how to win or, like, how to prevent someone from stealing our tiles. And we kind of, like, pick it up after

0: a few rounds with them, and then we want to up our games and we learn more about it.
1: So yeah, originally you didn't have the skills, but over time and maybe amongst your friends, you learnt the strategy and were able to come back and sit down with the folks and give them a run for their money.
0: Yeah, essentially it.
1: And Annie, what changed for you when you developed these more sophisticated playing skills? Did it open communication and connection with your family?
2: For me, my family actually didn't play growing up. The first time that I learned how to play was actually when I went back with Ryan, one of our co-founders, to visit his family in Vietnam. So that was where I learned the game and I saw it. And for me, I saw it was such a social thing for their family. You know, it was a time for them to chat, catch up, and socialize with each other. Learning Mahjong through them allowed me a way in to also socialize with them as well and understand, you know, their way of playing also shows a bit of their personality too. Yeah. And then when we left Vietnam, we went back to New Zealand. We introduced the game to our friends and they also really loved it. So for us, it was a way to, I guess, spend time with our friends that wasn't necessarily always dining out. And Mahjong is a very social game. You chat a lot while you play. So it's a lot of time to catch up with each other.
1: And I'm wondering when you're chatting with the more mature members of your family, does it give you the kind of neutral environment or safe space in which you can have more difficult conversations than you might otherwise have?
2: Oh, for sure. So I mentioned that my family doesn't play growing up, right? When we learned the game and brought it back to New Zealand, we actually taught my family how to play. And then for me, that was the first time that I even knew that my dad knew how to play. So through the game, I was able to listen to stories that I wouldn't have otherwise have had access to. And I kind of found out a bit about their life before they had us.
1: Annie, for those of us who've never played, can you describe the game?
2: Yeah, so there's many different variations of Mahjong. At its most basic version, I would liken it to Go Fish. So it's matching tiles, you're trying to make patterns, and you form a winning hand to be able to call a win, so a Mahjong.
1: Right, and there are beautiful domino-sized pieces which are divided into suits. Can you describe them for me?
2: Yes, so we have 144 tiles in a set. We have three suits, characters, bamboos, dots. And then we also have what we call honor tiles. These are picture tiles. So three dragons, red, white, and green. And then the winds, north, south, east, and west.
1: And there are also flower tiles, and they're a step up. They add complexity to the game.
2: Yes, we love the flower tiles. So the flower tiles we liken to jokers. It's a bit of a wild card. It allows you to pick a tile from the very bottom of the deck, essentially. So it's a bit of a little bit of hope that you get in the game.
1: Well, lucky tiles. Most of the events that you run are in suburbs where there are large Chinese communities in Sydney, places like Burwood, Chatswood, and Haymarket, and places in Melbourne like Ascot Vale. What are these events like, and where do you meet?
2: So, like you mentioned, we have kind of events all around Sydney and Melbourne and Auckland as well. We kind of purposely chose communities where we could work together collaboratively with Asian businesses. We really want to kind of empower the communities and reach them where they're at. Our events are usually, like I mentioned, done in collaboration with restaurants, bars, sometimes cafes, or board game places. People come and they just play the game, you know, enjoy either drinks, food alongside with it, and it's a very social, friendly atmosphere.
1: And is Lucky Tiles a business? Are you monetizing the group or is it a social thing?
2: It's a bit of both, I would say. Our events are all ticketed, and I think for us, that just allows us to be able to actually work collaboratively with those like local businesses. So they get a portion, we get a portion.
1: So it's a mix, sounds like it, given the venue, there's a mix of food, sometimes music. I mean, do you also have, guidance for people at how to play? And I believe sometimes you encourage people not to have their phones with them.
2: Yeah, we do have guidance. So we have instructors kind of on site. We also have an online Mahjong guide as well, which we encourage people to use. When people play the game, they're definitely, you know, not on their phones messaging, but rather they use their phones to reference the guide. or we actually use digital dice as well.
1: And do you need to have a certain level of skill to attend?
2: Definitely not. Beginners, very welcome. It's very easy to pick up the game. I would say maybe 15 minutes and you'll be able to start playing. We do have a saying, beginner's luck is very real in Mahjong.
1: And what do your relatives around the world think of your club? I'm guessing they must be quite proud.
2: My parents are always very confused because I guess we don't grow up playing it as a family. So whenever I tell them, oh, we're going to play Mahjong here and here, it's quite something very interesting for them. But I think they're very excited seeing us kind of grow and seeing more younger people picking up the game as well.
1: Emily, what about you?
0: So we have relatives in the US and they also seen like Mahjong being adopted as like a new pop culture. And then whenever they visit us in Vietnam, we also connect through Mahjong as well. It's the first thing that they do when they arrive, just pull out the Mahjong table and then talk and play. Now that they've seen us doing the same thing, they think it's really awesome. And it's kind of like spreading the tradition to new generation as well.
1: So they might have jet lag, but they'll sit down and play Mahjong right off the back of the flight.
0: Yes. That's how they get energized and recharged.
1: And how they connect, right?
0: Yeah.
1: We heard at the start the intense scene in Crazy Rich Asians, the emotional climax of the movie that is played out over a game of Mahjong. So I'm wondering, can you pick up someone's mood or personality by the way they play?
2: Definitely. I think the way you play Mahjong, the personality definitely shines through. You can either play defensive, or you can play very like strong attacking style. We also have people who play very chill, very social. Their level of intensity is really up to the player themselves. But I would say one thing that's very a linking factor between everyone is that Mahjong brings out the side of us that we used to be when we were children. You know, just having fun, playing games, playing with your friends, hanging out.
1: Annie Yang and Emily Wan, thanks for speaking.
2: Thank you for having us.
3: Damien Carrick there from ABC Radio National talking about Mahjong, which is a game that I need to get into. Haven't played it. Didn't have that when I was growing up. How come? I was stuck with snakes and ladders, and that does not seem adequate compared to this. If you've played Mahjong, give us a call, 1-300-800-222 or 0437-774-774 is the number here on ABC Radio Overnights.
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3: Francis here with you on this Wednesday morning. Susie from the Gold Coast has just texted through. I have an old Mahjong set from the 1950s. It was my grandma's. It's really beautiful. Unfortunately, missing three pieces. Could you play with missing pieces? I'm not sure, Susie. But it sounds like it's a beautiful set. Coming in a moment, we're going to go stargazing with Dr. Martin George, our astronomer.

0: Mark Cohn walking in Memphis here on ABC Radio overnights, and Philip's walking in Cairns, or maybe not, but that's where he is. Hello, Philip, how are you?
1: Good evening, Francis. Pretty good.
0: Marshall, are you a player?
1: Well, as I said, as I was saying a little bit earlier on, I used to, when I was in the Royal Australian Navy, it was a thing to be, to do. So after like many, many weeks at sea, it was the thing that we would do after dinner. So you'd play, we used to call it bones then. Mahjong was just a thick colloquial name that we used to have.
0: But so went, this is when you're out at sea, when you're active service out on the water.
1: Absolutely, absolutely. Instead of playing cards, you'd have a group that would play Mahjong. Now, I played it for 20 years, but it took me 20 years to learn it properly.
0: have you learned it properly yet?
1: Well, it's funny you should say that, because I was working in a Pacific island, and there was a fair few Chinese there, and they would always ask me to come down and, you know, go to dinner, etc. And then they would bring out the tiles. But they used to giggle and laugh, and they used to, I knew the language sort of, but they used to come out and say SWB, and I couldn't figure out what this SWB, I now know it's silly white boy.
0: They're stitching you up. Good on you, Philip. Thanks for sharing your story.
1: See you later.
0: Yes, and to Susie on the Gold Coast, we've done a bit of our research. Our Mahjong research department's been hard at work, and yes, you can play with a few lost tiles. So go on and do your best, Susie. It's

0: the far sort of northeastern area of the South Island, and it was very, very impressive. I've only been to two or three of these in total, beginning in 1993. That was the first time I went to one, and it's really great to see the enthusiasm of people in New Zealand for astronomy. The RASNZ, as it's called, is a national group for not just professionals, but largely aimed at amateur astronomers and people who are interested in the study of astronomy, people who have their own telescopes at home, and so on. And it's a wonderful group. There were a lot of very good presentations, actually. And what's happening in New Zealand, as well as Australia, Francis, at the moment, is that more and more amateur astronomers are contributing to scientific programs. It's a sort of a, you might call it citizen science, but some have written papers and made studies of things like stars that change their brightness and all that kind of thing. And in particular, in New Zealand, there's a great deal of enthusiasm for meteor cameras. Now, I think there are probably several people in Australia who do this as well, but there's a huge network in New Zealand of people who have meteor cameras running to take pictures of meteors, the things we often call shooting stars, in order to get images of the same meteor from different locations in New Zealand. And by using a sort of a triangulation method, it's possible to work out the altitude of the meteor and maybe get more of an estimate as to where it landed. So terrific enthusiasm and lots being done over there.
1: Sounds like an amazing experience just to connect with like-minded people around these issues. Can I just ask about meteors in particular?

0: something of the order of 100 tonnes a day hits the Earth. Now, that's, you'll see different figures published in different areas, but that's the sort of rough total we're talking about. But in terms of the number of meteors, we also have to bear in mind that some of those are tiny particles that don't actually even burn up completely. They just float down through the atmosphere. And it's not very many that actually hit the Earth, come to the ground, in other words, and form what we call meteorites. Now, when we're looking up to the night sky at night, the average number you would see, just with typical eyesight in a non-light polluted area, I should say, in other words, out in the country away from the cities, is something of the order of 6 or 7 per hour. Now, that might surprise some people who've only ever seen one or two in their lifetimes because, well, people do tend to stay indoors these days, playing with their mobiles and watching computers.
1: Well, there's too much light pollution to see it when it happens.
0: Yeah, that's right. And that's a major factor, actually. And I'm sometimes asked by people who've been around for a fair while, shall we say, and are getting on in years, they comment that they don't see so many meteors as they used to, even though they still go out for their evening walks. And you're absolutely right, Francis. That is a reason why they're not. It's the light pollution. And the more meteors, the fainter the meteors, the more there are of them, which means that with a given amount of light pollution, it cuts off a lot from the sort of bottom end of the scale. Sometimes, of course, we have meteor showers, which are mainly due to the Earth passing through debris left in the orbits of comets. Meteor showers are not actually showers with objects as frequent as drops coming out of your shower in the morning. Typically, we might see one every few minutes or every couple of minutes in a good meteor shower. About 6 or 7 an hour is fairly normal. It varies a bit through the night as well. But sometimes that we see very, very bright ones. And in fact, there was a very bright one seen over parts of southeastern Australia, I understand. I think that was while I was in New Zealand. So I completely missed that anyway. And a very, very bright one in Tasmania, not all that long ago. And these are called fireballs. And these are the kind of things that could potentially be objects that could actually get through the Earth's atmosphere without disintegrating completely and coming down to the ground. And as I mentioned, when they do that, they called meteorites. So that's why we have two different words. The meteor is the glow of light formed by the object burning up in the atmosphere, although it's not exactly the same kind of burning that we might be thinking about. It's a complicated reaction between the object and the atmosphere. But yeah, sometimes they get to the ground, but most of them don't. And I get a lot of inquiries about that at the planetarium.
1: I bet you do. Dr. Martin George is with us here, our astronomer on ABC Radio Overnights. The blue moon on Sunday. So do we have a literal blue moon, or is that a metaphorical description of what we're about to experience, Dr. Martin?
0: Unfortunately, it is the latter, Francis. Yeah, it's an interesting term. We often say once in a blue moon.
1: Yes, we do.
0: Something that doesn't happen very often. But this term blue moon refers to, it's not going to be blue, but it refers to a second full moon in the same calendar month. That's all it is. It's not an actual change in colour. And in fact, I have actually seen some promotional stuff about the blue moon with a blue coloured moon on a website and things like that. So don't expect something like that. But the origin of the term is a bit obscure, and it all came down to a mistake when there was a misinterpretation of something in a publication called the Maine Farmer's Almanac in the United States, which referred to a blue moon as the third full moon in a season. Somehow the information got sort of morphed, shall we say, into being the second blue moon in a month due to an error. And that error occurred around 1950. But by 1980, the term blue moon for the second blue moon in a month was becoming rather common. And now it's on everyone's lips. Oh, is there a blue moon coming up? And so on and so forth. Now, they don't occur all that often, but they're not as rare as some people might think in terms of this second full moon in a month. We are getting one coming up on Sunday, May the 31st. The next one is going to be in January 2029. They happen about every 2 or 3 years, with the full moon periods coming into sync with the sort of beginning and the ending of a month. So that's what it's all about.
1: So the saying itself has some integrity, because it is sort of once in a blue moon if it is once every 3 years or so. I can kind of live with that, Dr. Martin.

0: Well, that's true, actually. But seriously, though, we were talking about the fact that the moon's not going to be blue. There have been times when the moon has appeared blue, and that is because of our atmosphere. And apparently after some forest fires in Canada around 1950, the moon appeared blue from parts of Europe because of the particulate matter that was coming up. And also, I understand there is talk that it appeared a bit blue after the Krakatoa eruption of 1883, again, because of material in the atmosphere with the moon shining through particular sized particles. But that's extremely rare, only a couple of those in a century or more. But no, this one's not going to be actually blue. It's just a fun term to use.
1: What about our night sky at the moment? If we can get out somewhere that isn't full with light pollution and we can see a true night sky, and I'll be honest, I can't remember the last time I had an opportunity to just enjoy the extraordinary vista of a clean night sky. I was out in the bush a couple of weeks ago, but it was cloudy, so that was disappointing. So it's such a treasure to be able to do it. But if we can do that, and there'll be people in Australia listening to this somewhere across this vast nation of ours where this broadcast goes, who'll be able to do that, what will they be looking at?
0: Right. Well, it's a lovely time, actually, to be taking a look at the stars because we have the Milky Way very, very high in the sky. If you look over toward the west, you can see the constellation of Scorpius, the one that looks like a reverse question mark, but actually is called a scorpion. It does look rather like a scorpion, actually. And you look high in the west and you can see that. And around the scorpion's tail, where it curls around to the two stars forming the stinger in the end, that's very close to the central part of our Milky Way. It's not all that far from that part of the sky. And the Milky Way stretches right across the sky. It really is a lovely sight from, as you say, the non-light polluted areas. I'm often asked how many stars you can actually see with the naked eye. It's typically around about 3,000. But there's a huge, but that's on a good night with no clouds and with good eyesight and no light pollution. But they are largely concentrated into that band of light that we call the Milky Way because people from long ago thought it reminded them of a stream of milk in the sky. But if you have a look at the Milky Way with binoculars, as I'm often mentioning to Trevor too, you can see thousands more stars than you can see just with your eyes alone, because binoculars actually gather more light than your eyes do, and you get a better contrast between the star and the black sky in the background. And if you look right across the sky down into the south western sky, you can see the Southern Cross tipped way back onto its side, and with those pointer stars above it and a fraction to the right. So there's a lot you can see. There is one planet visible at the moment, and it's people over in WA will have a bit of trouble. Well, it'll be below their horizon right now, but in the eastern part of Australia, Saturn has not long risen over the eastern horizon. It just looks like a fairly bright star. It's really difficult to tell that Saturn's a planet unless you know exactly what it is. But if you have a telescope, you can actually see the rings of Saturn, which are tilted almost exactly edge onto us at the moment. So they don't look as fantastic as they do in some of those images that you might see on the internet and in books. But yeah, that's Saturn low in the eastern sky. But do have a scan right across the sky with a pair of binoculars. You get a wonderful view of lots and lots of star clusters, especially in the region of the sky down below and a bit to the left of the Southern Cross in our southwestern sky in the evenings at the moment.
1: I'm going to get my binoculars out and find somewhere to have a look. Thank you so much, Dr. Martin. Always good to chat, and we'll continue to look skyward.
0: Great to speak with you, Francis. Bye for now.
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1: And a great SMS coming through here this morning. Morning, I'm currently on watch on an oil tanker off the northwest coast and have just compared our compass by taking a bearing of a star in the Southern Cross. We must do this once per watch or at each course alteration. Celestial-wise, we can use sun, moon, planets and stars. The sky is looking clear and full out here with little light pollution. What an amazing thing to be able to do. I've got no sea legs, so I can't do that but I would love to see a night sky at sea. This is something that's going to have to elude me for life. News time.
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0: ABC News with David Rowlands. Iran's acting Minister of Defence has hailed the country's defence systems following renewed US strikes in the vicinity of the Strait of Hormuz. In a statement, US Central Command says the strikes were in self-defence, designed to protect our troops from threats posed by Iranian forces. Iran says they are a gross violation of the ceasefire, while Supreme Leader Ayatollah Mujtaba Khamenei has warned that there will be nowhere safe for US forces. Majid Ibn al-Reza says that new technologies have bolstered Iran's defensive capabilities during the war.
1: In the Ramadan war, we achieved a technology that targeted about 210 of the enemy's aircraft, and of course, by the permission of Allah and by their own admission, we were able to cause over $9 billion in damages to the enemy just in this matter alone.
0: A Sydney doctor who helped bring Australian families home from Syria says the children should not be punished for their parents' decisions. Dr. Jamal Rifi helped to coordinate the repatriation effort from Syria, including by obtaining passports for the families. Most of the Australian women and children held in a camp in northern Syria after the fall of Islamic State have arrived back in Australia. Flights carrying the group landed in Sydney and Melbourne last night. Dr. Rifi says the children are Australian citizens and should be treated as innocent.
2: I reckon we were able to convince the Syrian government about the plight of those children and the fact that the political rhetoric in Australia does not reflect the legal reality that those are Australian citizens, they should be back, and the majority are children, they are innocent.
0: Syrian officials say they've located remnants of former Syrian President Bashar al-Assad's clandestine chemical weapons program. They say the discovery includes raw materials and munitions similar to those used to carry out deadly gas attacks during the country's long-running civil war. Authorities have also taken into custody 18 suspects for alleged involvement in Assad's chemical weapons program, including high-level military, political and technical officials. The European Union has summoned Russia's representative in Brussels after Moscow warned Western countries to withdraw their diplomats from the capital, Kyiv. Moscow says it intends to mount strikes on Ukrainian military targets and decision-making centres after it struck Kyiv at the weekend in one of its largest attacks to date. Germany, Norway and the Netherlands have also summoned their Russian ambassadors, and the head of the United Nations says he's deeply concerned. European Commission spokesperson Anita Hipper says Russia's threats are unacceptable.
3: It shows once more, actually, one thing that we already knew, that Russia is absolutely not interested in any peace and has a total disregard for all the efforts towards the peace efforts.
0: Much-needed cost-of-living relief is on its way for millions of households, with power prices set to fall in parts of the country from July. That's despite the supply shock from the war in Iran, as surging amounts of renewable energy in Australia ease the cost of producing power. The Australian Energy Regulator has cut the default market offer by up to 7.2% in southeast Queensland and 5% in New South Wales. It follows a separate regulator's decision on Monday to lower benchmark prices in Victoria by 5%. Unions and economists are joining environmental groups in arguing that the diesel rebate is slowing the transition to zero-emission technology in the mining sector. The ABC has obtained internal documents revealing that BHP iron ore mines are lagging in reducing emissions. The rebate currently gives mining companies the excise they pay on diesel back in the form of a tax credit. Research director at the Australia Institute, Rod Campbell, says the subsidy allows Australia's mining companies to use more of it.
4: This is a subsidy for diesel use by the biggest diesel users, the biggest diesel users being the mining industry. And they're set to keep increasing their diesel use. The recent budget forecasts that diesel use is expected to keep growing, and partly because of this diesel subsidy.
0: And the UK has seen its record for the hottest May temperature broken for the second straight day, with 35 degrees Celsius registered in West London. Recorded at Heathrow and Kew Gardens in the British capital, it beats the previous record of 34.8, which was set 24 hours earlier. Wales and Ireland have also recorded their second successive day of record-breaking temperatures. An unusually warm and long heatwave is continuing across much of Western Europe.

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Don't get caught out. When a storm hits, be prepared. 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Remember, indoors is always best. Trees tend to attract lightning. Eucalypts are dangerous as they can drop branches or be blown over. For storm and flood,

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4: That's right. Time for the open line. Francis with you for the next couple of hours and tomorrow before Trev comes back on Monday. And whatever it is that you want to chat about, give us a call. 1-300-800-222 or 0437-774-774. It could be about playing Mahjong, if you've done that, or what was your favourite board game and or pastime game that you played or still do? Is it still a thing? Does the family still have a game that it likes to play together? Monopoly was the classic when I was a kid. Taught us all to be good little capitalists and sort of voraciously destroy each other over property. We can do that in real life now. That's how we learned. That Snakes and Ladders, I do have a Snakes and Ladders set that is from my Catholic upbringing, which talks about sin and redemption and you know, avarice and greed. It's quite something. It was a game, right? Taught me life's lessons. That was. What about the great 70s board games like Kaplunk and Mousetrap? Now, it's not as sophisticated as Mahjong, I know, and it doesn't take a lot of strategy, but, you know, kept me occupied for long periods of time. So maybe that's your thing. Don't talk board games and games in general. We could do that. Or you could talk about your favourite soup recipes as well. And more, on a more serious tone, some hospitals, you still have to pay to watch TV, sometimes upwards of $10 a day. Look, I know that this is a thing, right? Because my dad was in hospital for a long time before he passed away and paid a lot of money for him to watch TV. Is that reasonable? Millie Bogue is a nurse who thinks that things should change. Have a listen.
5: 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And this is creating genuine financial hardship and burden.
4: That's Millie Bogue. She's a nurse and she's talking about access to free-to-air telly. 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And the cost does add up, particularly if someone has a long stay in hospital. It can really start to compound. So I'd love to get your thoughts on what that's been like and how you've managed it and whether it should change. Give us a call. And we'd love to hear from you here on ABC Overnights. This is Alice Skye before your calls.

0: Alice Skye, Grand Ideas, great tune, and as part of the all-in theme for Reconciliation Week 2026, celebrating the strength and voice of First Nations artists. That's a great tune here on ABC Radio Overnight. Francis with you. John's in Smythesdale. How do I say it? Smythesdale. That's how I say it, right? Which part of Australia is that, John?
1: It's about 20-25 k's out of Ballarat on the western side.
0: Okay. Now, we're talking about TV in hospital. I know this from my dad's experience about how it just sort of adds up and adds up and adds up, and all he wanted to do was watch the footy. Wasn't asking much. What's your experience been?
1: So, same thing. I was in hospital about 7 months ago with a triple bypass, and I was in hospital for about 2 weeks all up, and I had to pay $10 a day. So what my wife did is brought in a laptop, and we downloaded all the free-to-air apps like your iView and whatever have you, and we actually just watched live TV or even backlog of TV through the hospital's Wi-Fi, which I thought was really stupid because the Wi-Fi was for free, the TV's not.
0: That's a great hack, or as we would say, that's a great hack, the old end run around that. I mean, $10 a day, that's exorbitant, isn't it, just to watch? It's not even to watch pay telly, is it? It's just to watch free-to-air TV.
1: Yeah, and the good thing about having the laptop is that you can put in either headphones or iPods or whatever you want to call them, the earbuds, and you can watch it during the night and not disturb anybody else.
0: Absolutely. Now, more importantly, John, how's your health?
1: Yeah, pretty good. I'm still in recovery. The chest is a little bit sore from where they wired me up. That's sort of a little bit annoying, but pretty good.
0: And how long have you been in recovery for now?
1: About 7 months.
0: Yeah. Okay. And are you feeling like you're back on track a little bit, make a few changes to your lifestyle to sort of make sure you stay healthy? Sounding like your dad. Sorry, John. I don't mind. Just
1: well, it was hereditary, so.
0: Yes, okay.
1: It was hereditary, but I didn't really have any warning. I mean, I was always pretty fit.
0: Yep.
1: Like people used to say to me, how did it happen to you? Like you're a good weight, you're fit, you're active, and I ended up with three main arteries. The main artery was 98% blocked, and the other two were 95 and 78. So when I had a heart attack, I thought I just pulled a muscle. Went to the doctor, and I did say that there is family history, and she said, I think we better do a proper check, and I went straight in the hospital from there on.
0: Yeah, wow, that's a cautionary tale for all of us. And you're right, the hereditary nature of it means that we've got to check, particularly men over a certain age. In particular, if you don't have regular checks about your heart health, it can come at you when you least expect it. John, all the very best on your recovery, and thanks for sharing your story and giving us a bit of a tip on how to get around that exorbitant cost of watching telly in hospital.
1: Yeah, that was the easiest thing to do, is to bring in a laptop.
0: Yep, and choose what you want to watch too, and watch ABC iView.
1: Absolutely, yeah, because you can go backwards. Like, you know.

0: you can watch series and whatever if you don't like free to, you know, if you don't like what's on free to air.
1: Fair enough. Good on you, John. Stay well. 1-300-800-222 is the number to call, or 0437-774-774 if you want to text through. A couple of texts coming through as well on this. From Wayne, Queensland, most public hospitals in Queensland, TV is free, included. Well, that makes sense. Well done, Queensland. Hey, Francis, TV should be seen as part of therapy and distraction for people in hospital. Children's Hospital in Sydney have free TV for all kids and families, not just free to air, with great support from Bob as well. Indeed, it's a sensible thing for them to have, and we shouldn't be having to pay $10 a day to watch the telly. Coming up in a moment, we're going to the States. Our person on the ground there is Tim Schulberg in Los Angeles. We'll check in with Tim in a moment after The Cruel Sea here on ABC Radio Overnights.

0: See, the honeymoon is over here on ABC Radio Overnights. This text message coming through, Gary. Good morning, Francis. I always liked playing battleships when I was younger. Yes, that's a bit of a step down from Mahjong battleships, Gary, but I'm with you. I still have the original version ready to go anytime. My question, Gary, is how many players can you find who are willing to play battleships with you? And do you have the very snazzy electronic version of battleships that made the sound of a ship sinking if you managed to hit one? Which, when I was a kid, was the absolute boss thing that you wanted to have.
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0: One of Tim Schulberger, our LA correspondent, writer, producer, script consultant, co-founder of Write LA, an annual screenwriting competition which gets winning writers read by literary managers. I wonder if Tim played battleships. Good morning, Tim.
2: Of course I did. Hello. Of course I did. And no, I did not have one that made noises or needed batteries. No, old school all the way. Thank you very much.
0: Oh, the battery one was like, oh, that was like taking it up another level.

0: Yeah, I wasn't good enough at the one with no batteries. So I don't think I deserved one that made noise. Or the noise would just sort of further my humiliation.
1: Your whole fleet would be sunk in the first.
0: Oh, yeah. Yeah, I would play against people. I was like, are you spying on me? How do you know every single one? Where am I shipping?
1: Were you using drones?
0: Right.
1: Oh, Tim. Anyway, on a more serious note, what's happening in the States at the moment, is President Trump, of course, is the human headline. And at the moment, he's been busy reigniting the conflict with Iran. What's the latest and what's been the reaction there in the States?
0: It's interesting because all of the people who are involved in the negotiations, all the word out of all the negotiations between Iran and the US seem to be saying, we're getting close to a deal. We have kind of a deal. We're getting really close. And then every now and again, Donald Trump pops in and says something that tries to scupper the deal, which is odd. Yesterday he came out and said, oh, I want everybody to be in the Abraham Accord, all the other Middle Eastern countries, which is a thing he did in his first term, which sort of normalized relations between a few Arab countries and Israel. So basically he was saying this should be all of the Middle East should recognize Israel's right to exist as part of the Iranian peace deal. And that was met with stony silence from across the Middle East. Everybody was like, we're not touching that. So and then the Iranians instead are like, well, we're getting close and you know we don't need any of that. And we're actually going to get probably more than what we had before the war. Which the White House is not confirming. So, yeah, it's an odd – we're in an odd phase. But then also last night the Americans launched attacks on the small boats and also the missile launch sites. So they went back to bombing, but we're still in a ceasefire. So now the Iranians this morning are saying we have the right to retaliate against that, but we're still in a ceasefire.
1: It's a very strange situation. The conversation is starting to turn to the fact that the Trump administration had promised a better deal or like a definitive deal around the end of this war. But most of the analysts that we're hearing from are saying that the deal that the Obama administration established with other countries across Europe and elsewhere in 2014 it will be significantly better than anything Trump can manage to deliver from what is a really messy situation.
0: Yes. Yes. In a word, yes. And that's not lost on the people in Congress. It's not lost on the American public. There's a lot of feeling, a lot of head scratching going on from all sides being like, why did we do this? And I mean, weren't you talking about regime change at the beginning? And when we're so far away from that, but then having said that, the one thing that Donald Trump is excellent at is declaring victory and moving on and not acknowledging anything. So he most likely will come out of this and say, everything's better. Look, the Strait of Hormuz is open again and no one has to pay a toll. And when people say, but that's what it was like before, he'll say, well, that's like it is now. Let's just move on. I think that's what we're all kind of preparing for over here.
1: Speaking of Trump and more domestic politics, he's really putting his thumb on the scale in Republican politics when it comes to nominations for either the upcoming midterms or looking ahead to the 2028 election as well. And he's once again taking out enemies who might have opposed him or been defiant in regards to his policies. And we've got one of these on in Texas at the moment, haven't we?
0: Yes, we do. And yes, that's what he's doing. It's going to be fascinating. Historians will note it more than we can now. Yes, there's a Senate a Senate seat runoff in Texas. The voting is open right now between the incumbent John Cornyn and a man named Paxton, who has been the attorney general in Texas. Trump has endorsed Paxton just in the last few days. Paxton's a little bit of a loose cannon and not considered the strongest candidate in Texas for the Republicans, but Cornyn has been not Donald Trump's best friend, so Trump's decided to get rid of him, and he endorsed Paxton. So we'll see what happens with that. But it is because what we're sort of seeing now is that Trump is sort of choosing the candidates he wants, punishing the people who have been mean to him, rewarding the people who have been good to him. So it's like he's very much appealing to himself and the sort of hardcore Republican Party, but he's sort of alienating everyone else. So independents aren't into him nearly like they were in 2024. Obviously, Democrats aren't. But so it's going to be interesting when we get into voting whether or not his base is shrinking, but he's very popular within that shrinking base. Is that still enough to get the Republicans the seats they

0: need in Congress and the Senate, and then moving on to 2028, we don't know. And also what the Republican Party is going to look like after Donald Trump, because, yeah, it's going to be fascinating.
1: Tim Schulberg is with us, writer, producer, script consultant, co-founder of Write LA, the annual screenwriting competition, which gets winning writers read by literary managers. Just on the competition, Tim, where's that at the moment in this round?
0: We announced the quarterfinalists last week. We are now reading of those quarterfinalists to pick the top probably 12 or 15, which we announced on June the 1st. So we're getting there. We get there, which is great, because I'm also doing a master's in psychology and running a screenplay competition at the same time. I do not recommend that from a time management point of view.
1: It cuts into your time to play Battleship, that's why.
0: It definitely does. Absolutely. Although that's probably for the best.
1: Tell me about the National Spelling Bee, because this is an American institution that I love. And I think we've had, there's a TV show on in Australia, on ABC's got a Spelling Bee game show that goes to where as well. But this is more than a game show. This is a sport. Does this not get covered on ESPN as a sport, as a national sport?
0: Yes. Yes, it does. Yes, the Scripps Spelling Bee. It's on this week. Starts today. It's got an ESPN NFL analyst who's the host this year. They've upped their game. And, yeah, it's been around. I mean, the Scripps Spelling Bee has been around for about 100 years. So this is the OG of spelling bees. And it gets national coverage. The winners, it's open to kids who are under, you have to be under 15, or you can't be higher than eighth grade in school.
1: So really, really young. I mean, the pressure's enormous.
0: Yes, enormous. And you keep competing. Like, apparently one of the favorites this year is an 11-year-old who made it very close last year. So I don't know who these kids are who can spell this well. We were actually, my kids and I, who were 17, sadly ineligible. We were looking at some of the words this morning as we were driving to school and trying to spell them, and we failed miserably. I mean, these are words that are not used in regular English language. Just in case you think these kids are spelling easy words, they are not. They're very complicated. So a lot of pressure on these kids. Interesting fact, I think it was like 30 out of the last 36 champions are of Indian descent in the United States. So I don't know what that says about the diversity in this country, or the cultural thing, or whether that applies to Indians in India, or I don't know, but that is... It's very much a sport that has been dominated by people of Indian descent here in the US.
1: So is that a big television event too? Does it attract a huge audience, or does it happen in also like build up to that? So we've got elimination rounds, and then we get to a period where there's a playoff, like a grand final, as we might call it here.
0: Yes, that happens on Thursday, I think. That gets some coverage. I wouldn't say, I mean, it's not like the Super Bowl. I don't think there are specialty ads that are run through the Spelling Bee. But it does get national coverage. It is on all the front pages of the papers and the websites. It is aired live. It does get an audience. It comes down to a playoff with, I think they finally get down to the last two. And, it's pretty gripping to watch, and especially watching these little kids trying to spell. And they're so calm and they're so smart. And because you ask, you know, once you get the word, you get the origin of it, and then you get to use it in a sentence. And then if it was me, I'd say, could you just spell the first three letters? That'd be great.
2: Can I use my phone for a minute?
0: And also, it's one of these great spots that there's been no scandal, as far as I can tell. There's been no parent sign languaging from the audience.
1: There's no There is no enhanced spelling bee. You can't just,
0: no.
1: You can't just cheat.
0: No cheating. But I mean, if I was a parent, you'd be tempted, wouldn't you, to just like give some code? But the problem is, I think the parents would have to be sort of quickly rushing through their phone to figure out what this word is too, because these words really are it's the deep cut of the dictionary, to let me tell you, when they get to these words.
1: I'm just remembering that documentary, I think it was about 2002, called Spellbound, which is a doco about 20 years ago about the spelling bee and the pressure these kids are under. It was fantastic.
0: Yep, it is. I mean, my kids didn't have an aptitude for spelling, thank goodness. But I mean, these are 12, 13, 14-year-old kids, and they're on, you know, and they win, which is fairly small, I suppose, by American standards, but they win $50,000 US.
1: That's pretty good.
0: And they, yeah, and they get $1,000 worth of flight credits on Delta Airlines. So there you go. That can get them. They can get them from LA to Santa Barbara, which, for anybody knows, is about an hour up the road, given the way the airfares are at the moment.
1: Tim, on a more serious note, and this is a shocking story about Kyle Busch. He was a NASCAR champion, like a motorsport legend in the United States, who died this week in his early 40s. It shocked everyone. What has happened to Kyle Busch?
0: Yes, it was very shocking. Kyle Busch is one of those guys. He started NASCAR driving when he was 16. They had to change the rules and lower the driving age because he was so good. And he was the younger brother of Kurt Busch, who had sort of broken into NASCAR and was doing well. And then Kyle came. And Kyle Busch was famous for driving not just in the A-League, the regular NASCAR, but he also drove in the Truck Series and the other second division. He just drove every weekend. He drove in three races, and he won pretty much all the time. And he was a very he was one of those people where you either loved Kyle Busch or you hated him. Like, he wasn't you had an opinion on Kyle Busch, but he still won two championships. He won everything there was that wasn't nailed down. And then last week he competed in a race, or the week before he competed in a race, complained of not feeling well, said he had sinus issues. On the radio, he was heard saying, "I'm going to need a shot from the doctor when I finish the race." He finished the race. He actually then competed the week after in a second division. And then when he was at the simulator back at headquarters in North Carolina, he collapsed, got taken to hospital, where apparently he had passed out. He was also very hot and had been coughing up blood, and then died within 24 hours in the hospital. They say now, they've put out, the cause of death was pneumonia that turned sepsis.
1: Wow, which, that's severe.
0: It was severe pneumonia, and it turned sepsis, which is basically when the body starts attacking itself. What's been interesting on the follow through, there was a lot of shock, obviously, because this is a 41-year-old guy, father of an 11-year-old and a 5-year-old, still winning races, still doing very well. It seemed to turn that the idea was, he was a man in his 40s who thought he could sort of work his way through his illness. Like, it's like, it's not too bad. I'll keep going. I don't feel great, but I'll keep going to the office. I'll keep doing my job, even if his job is motor car, car racing. And by not taking care of himself and not taking care of the pneumonia escalated and it killed him. So there's been a lot of talk this week about, like, men need to pay attention when they don't feel well, because this is what can happen. And this is obviously the worst case scenario. And it's been tragic for him, his family, and for the sport.
1: In terms of his status in American sport, is he up there with the contemporary stars, people who love their motor racing?
0: I would say a few years ago he was. I think part of his issue was that he was such an abrasive sort of personality when he first came out. So he wasn't the Dale Earnhardt, he was the bad guy of NASCAR in the 80s and 90s. And, he had the mustache and the glasses, and you loved to hate him, because even though he drove like a bit of a bit reckless, he was still lovable. Kyle Busch was just really good, but wasn't a great personality, if that makes sense.
1: Yeah.
0: But over the last few years, his success in the Cup Series hasn't been as great. He swapped teams a few times, and he hasn't been doing so well. But everybody in the paddock says that he sort of shifted personality as he sort of matured and grown, and he got married and had kids, and he turned out to be a great father. His kid is already winning races at age 11.
1: Wow.
0: And Richard Childress Racing, the team that owns the team that he was racing for, have said that they're retiring his number 8, until his kid will take it, which, knowing the Busch family, will probably be in about 20 minutes.
1: Terrible story.
0: Yeah,
1: Yeah,
0: it really is. It really is.
1: And a reminder that we need to get our health checked. And Sue in Brisbane does point out to me that before we were talking about heart health, and that it's a leading cause of deaths of Australian women as well, more than breast cancer. So it's not only men that need to check out their heart health and make sure they look after themselves. Good on you, Tim. Good to talk to you, my friend.
0: Of course. Always. Always here for you, Francis.
1: We'll catch you again soon. Tim Schulberger there, writer, producer and script consultant, co-founder of Write LA, the annual screenwriting competition, here with us on ABC Radio Overnights. In a moment, Thomas Mayo to talk about Reconciliation Week. First, though, this is Shakespeare's Sister.

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0: It's Reconciliation Week across Australia and a chance once again to think about the circumstances in which we find ourselves as a nation, coming to terms with our history and the circumstances of our First Nations people. Thomas Mayo is author, human rights advocate, Assistant National Secretary of the MUA, signatory to the Uluru Statement from the Heart, and an old friend of mine, and I love talking to him, even if it is him getting out of bed at a ridiculous hour. His latest book is called Always Was, Always Will Be. He is a Kurrday Kalkal and Arrabumlay man from the Torres Strait Islands, and he joins us now. Thomas, brother, how are you?
4: Good morning, Francis. I'm good, mate.
0: Good to talk to you. Reconciliation Week is here again. How are you feeling about things at the moment, given the last couple of years post the Yes referendum and what became of that? Where's your head and heart at?
4: Well, to be honest, Francis, things aren't going well. You know, racism has been a lot worse since the referendum. The No campaign, really did run a campaign of intimidation on social media. Indigenous leaders, anything positive about Indigenous people is just tends to get flooded with horrible comments, the most horrible things you can imagine, we're receiving, and that hasn't slowed down. The floodgates really opened with that referendum and it hasn't stopped. So, that's something that has gotten worse. We're also seeing higher numbers, like a higher rate of deaths in custody. And only four of the measures in closing the gap are on target. So, things haven't gotten any better without a voice, and that was predictable, but

0: They're not going well. So this is an important week, reconciliation week, for people to hopefully refocus on trying to get justice and recognition for Indigenous people.
1: How hard was it for you? Because I saw you on the campaign trail a fair bit, and I know how hard you worked on behalf of a yes vote. How difficult was it for you to get back in the fight after that?
0: Well, I dusted myself off pretty quickly because I felt like I had to. Everybody was devastated. Well, not everybody, obviously, but a lot of Australians, 6.5 million Australians were voted yes, and there were many volunteers and people that helped out, and they were really devastated. So I felt like it was a responsibility for me to help them to find hope again. So that's why I wrote the book, Always Was, Always Will Be. Just to remind people that, in Indigenous affairs, every step forward that we've had for justice, whether it was the right to vote or equal wages, and that wasn't until the 70s, land rights and native title, the answer was always no, repeatedly, before we eventually achieved yes. And so, I just went about doing that, and that helped me to recover.
1: Always Was, Always Will Be is your book. Was the book part of recovering as well, sort of resetting for yourself about what can and should be done?
0: It's one of the things I really enjoy about writing, Francis. It helps you to think things through, and yeah, it was cathartic in that way. It's Reconciliation Week now. It's an important time to refocus, and I think it's an important time to sort of remember all of the efforts that have been made. I'm part of making a film at the moment that is about the Wave Hill walk-off. We're making trying to make a big film that celebrates Vincent Lingiari's leadership, but also his relationship with Frank Hardy. It'll be an epic story that reminds us of that solidarity, from all sorts of Australians that helped the Gurindji mob fight for equal wages back in the day. I was a wharfie in Darwin. I was thinking about that when I was waiting for your phone call. I've done many a night shift, and so I'm happy to help out with this program. And I'm sure there's people on night shift listening to the radio now. But that was a, I worked with wharfies that supported the Gurindji when they walked off Wave Hill Station back in 1966, fighting for equal wages. And so yeah, it's going to be hopefully an epic Australian movie that people will learn from.
1: Oh, it sounds like a great project to be involved with. Thomas Mayo is with us. His latest book is Always Was, Always Will Be. It's Reconciliation Week. The theme this year is All In. You're listening to ABC Radio Overnight. It's Francis Leach here for Trevor at the moment. Bill's texted through saying today's the anniversary of the 67 referendum on the right to vote.
0: Yeah, a successful referendum, a rare one, and an important one, because it saw Indigenous people counted in the census, which was, also as much a symbolic victory, that people wanted to include Indigenous Australians. So, yeah, Bill's right. It's a special day to mark that anniversary today.
1: The theme of Reconciliation Week this year is All In. Do you think that sort of galvanising show of unity is what's needed for everyone of good intention and with a good heart at the moment?
0: Yeah, I like the theme. It's a strong theme, All In. It's just saying, come on, let's just get back together. Some of you are still trying to recover from the referendum, but we're all in. Let's throw ourselves at this now.
1: And Thomas, we've seen in Victoria, for instance, and there've been moves elsewhere for state-based treaties and the opportunity to set up state-based processes and institutions which can forward and progress the case for reconciliation. Is that maybe a way to achieve what needs to be achieved?
0: It certainly is, Francis. And I talked about all the doom and gloom earlier, but there has been some victories in the last several years, and the Victorian Treaty is a great example. The perseverance and of the Indigenous leaders in Victoria, the Labor government that has cared enough to listen to Indigenous people and to bring Victorians along with them to achieve that it's a very special thing in this country. It's the first treaty, and it does establish a representative body, a voice in Victoria. It establishes truth-telling. And I think, you've got a conservative opposition in Victoria that's saying that they'll waste all of that effort, all of the emotional effort, all of the resources put into achieving what is something that Australia will always need to do. This issue is never going away. We'll have reconciliation weeks and NAIDOC weeks. We'll continue to march for justice. And yet the opposition says if they get into government, they will scrap the treaty. What a wasteful thing, you know, what a wasteful thing to say that they'll do. I think the treaty needs protecting. And something really important, Francis, about this is that by the time the Victorian election happens, there'll be, a couple of years of this treaty existing, and the fear-mongering is going to happen about, saying to Victorians, you're going to lose your backyard and your farm and all that sort of thing. Well, it would have been in for a couple of years by then, and nobody would have lost anything. And it's a ridiculous thing for the conservative, the Liberal opposition in Victoria to be saying. I just hope people don't vote for them for that reason.
1: Bob in Greenacres giving us a call. I think he's got a story to tell in relation to the Wharfies and the MUA and the walk-off that you talk about. G'day, Bob.
2: G'day, Francis. Thomas, I've been an admirer of yours for a while. I'm a life member of the Maritime Union of Australia. I was an ex-Wharfie. My father tells a story in the 60s. They heard about the walk-off and they contacted Vincent and were able to give him give the fellas some support, and they helped with the

0: people still out there who are prepared to put their shoulder to the wheel. National Sorry Day was yesterday, day of healing and commemoration. But a reminder, as you said earlier in our conversation, that some of these things are still unresolved. And there are so many recommendations from Royal Commissions and reports that remain undealt with. And do you have any hope at all that we're going to see movement on those things?
1: Well, people like Bob give me hope, you know. Thanks for that, Bob. That means a lot for me to hear you say that, mate. And, yeah, I mean, that's the sort of Aussie spirit, I think, that gets things done eventually. We might not get it right every time, as Bob talked about. It's a democracy. But we've got to keep having those conversations, and Bob's a real inspiration. Look, yeah, Francis, I do believe that we're going to achieve these things. You know, I think you've got to be an optimist to get out of bed and fight for the country to be everything that you want it to be, and to protect the things that a lot of Australians take for granted today. You know, the things that people like old Bob would have achieved for this country, you know, fighting for universal health care, superannuation, you know, all of the employment standards that we take for granted. You know, that's the Australia that I know. And I'm concerned at the moment, you know, with the way some people are trying to take this country, the imported sort of American style of patriotism. I've written for the Monthly this coming June edition, Francis, and I talk about this stuff, so, yeah.
0: Definitely take it on board and have a read, mate. It's so good to talk to you again, and hope to see you in the flesh again sometime soon. But thank you so much for being with us to talk to us about Reconciliation Week and your new book, which people can check out in their bookstores, which is called Always Was, Always Will Be. Thanks, Thomas.
1: Thanks for the yarn, Francis.
0: Thomas Mayo with us here on ABC Radio Overnight. His new book is called Always Was, Always Will Be, and it is Reconciliation Week right across Australia. This year's theme is All In, and this is Benny Walker.

0: Benny Walker from his 2020 album, which is called Chosen Line. Benny's a Yorta Yorta man. As part of Reconciliation Weekend, our all-in theme, that's a song from him called Money and Fools.
1: Mornings with Lara Stimson.
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0: Francis here for Trev. He'll be back on Monday morning. Hope you're having a good Wednesday morning, whatever you're doing. Coming up after the latest ABC news, we will catch up with Kate Mead, ABC reporter, with the news of the day, what's been happening in the news overnight while you've been sleeping, or possibly just hanging out with me, because it's so much fun. Who needs sleep? So Kate's going to be in, and we're going to be doing words as well. We're going to be doing language a little later on. I know you guys love catching up with Kate Burridge, Professor of Linguistics at Monash University. Contronyms we're doing today, words that also mean their own opposite. They work both ways, which is crazy, but it's true. We'll do that with Kate after we knock on wood with Amy. Amy Wood. Amy Wood. Amy Stewart knocks on wood.

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0: morning. This is ABC News with David Rollins. Iran has denounced US strikes as a sign of bad faith, while negotiations towards a possible deal to end the war reportedly continue. The US military has characterised the strikes in the southern province of Hormuzgan as defensive, with targets including missile launches and mine-laying boats. Meanwhile, senior Iranian diplomats have returned from Qatar, where US President Donald Trump had said talks were progressing nicely before the latest attacks. An unnamed Iranian state television newsreader has read a foreign ministry statement on air warning that Tehran is prepared to retaliate.
1: The Islamic Republic of Iran will leave no act of aggression unanswered and will not hesitate in the slightest in defending the Iranian people.
0: Israeli Prime Minister Benjamin Netanyahu says his country's military is operating with large forces on the ground in Lebanon and taking control of strategic areas. His comments come after the Israeli military expanded its ground operations in southern Lebanon beyond a so-called buffer zone set up several kilometres inside Lebanese territory after a ceasefire was agreed with Hezbollah. At least 12 Lebanese have been killed following an intensifying of Israeli bombardments in retaliation to drone attacks by Hezbollah. A Sydney doctor who helped Australian women and children return from Syria says he was not surprised by the federal government's refusal to assist beyond its legal obligations. Four women and their children landed in Sydney last night, while another two women and their children arrived in Melbourne. The group had been held in a camp in northern Syria after the fall of Islamic State. Dr. Jamal Rifi says the government had already made it clear that it would not help to bring the families home.
2: We lost the court, we've taken them to appeal, we lost the appeal, and then we arrived to the conclusion that they're not going to help. So the rhetoric did not actually surprise me at all, because I knew that they refrained from doing any help whatsoever.
0: Shares for oil giant BP have tumbled after Chairman Albert Manifold was unexpectedly sacked less than a year into the job over what the company says were serious concerns related to governance and conduct. With more on this story, here's the BBC's David Waddell.
3: BP's shares fell over 8% on the news before recovering some of that value. Mr. Manifold joined BP as a non-executive director in September last year and was appointed chair in October. He was tasked with overseeing a fresh focus on fossil fuel extraction and a shift away from renewable energy investments. The firm's big presence in oil has seen it bring in profits of $3.2 billion in the first quarter of this year, enjoying an uplift in the oil price as tensions over Iran escalated. His interim replacement, Ian Tyler, has pledged to maintain the company's strategic direction.
0: At least four people have been killed and five others severely injured in a collision between a train and a school bus in Belgium. Seven secondary school children, along with a chaperone and the minibus driver, were on a level crossing when a train crashed into them about 30 kilometres northwest of Brussels. The train was travelling at about 90 kilometres an hour, with the minibus thrown into the driveway of a home close to the crossing. Two children, a 12-year-old and a 15-year-old, as well as the two adults on the bus, were killed in the collision.

0: The World Health Organization says its work combating an Ebola outbreak is continuing to be impeded by violence against health workers and facilities. In its latest update, the United Nations Health Agency says there are more than 900 suspected cases and 220 suspected deaths linked to Ebola in the Democratic Republic of Congo. A day earlier, the UN had warned that health workers are playing catch-up due to a delay in detecting cases. UN spokesperson Farhan Haq says serious challenges remain for those leading the response.
1: Our work continues to be impeded by violence and limited access to some of the hardest to reach communities. Together with the DRC government, the UN and its partners continue scaling up the response to the ongoing crisis and also to address the broader humanitarian and health needs of the affected communities.
0: And US President Donald Trump has declared he's in perfect health following his latest publicly disclosed medical exam, following a year of public attention on apparently minor health issues. The 79-year-old attended the Walter Reed National Military Medical Center for what the White House described as an annual preventative medical and dental checkup. It's Trump's fourth publicly disclosed medical exam since he returned to office for a second term. ABC News.
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5: Welcome to your Wednesday, wherever you are around the country. Francis here for Trevor. Trevor returns on Monday. 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This from Lead in Bankstown in Sydney. Happy Wednesday, Francis. Looking forward to in-depth summary and heads up on what to expect in the news today from the great Kate Mead.
6: Oh!
5: It's Wednesday, people.
6: Did you play at that?
5: No. We're at the top of the hill. We're halfway there. Living on a prayer.
6: Hey, can you take us? I don't know if we're allowed to do this. You know, we don't normally go in behind the scenes of the ABC very often. But can you please tell everyone what you get up to, say, in the news? Or, and I know you're doing very important work, by the way. I know that you're prepping. I know that you're reading.
5: Thinking deeply
6: I know
5: about
6: you're
5: what's going on.
6: Really making sure you are ready to talk to everyone. But can you just take everyone inside the studio at the moment?
5: Yeah, I'm sucked down the infomercial rabbit hole of looking at spinning dryers, the spinning clotheslines, and I think I need to buy about 400 appliances that I'm becoming addicted to infomercials. I haven't bought anything yet, but everything looks amazing.
6: And it's funny because there's no volume in here. You're just going on the visuals and I hear you go, ooh, spinny thing.
5: Spinny washing line. Just put it on and let it do its own thing. It looks creepy, but it works. The thing that really frightens me is that there is a QR code on the screen as well, which means I don't even have to listen to buy anything. I haven't bought anything, Kate, but I am watching with great interest.
6: And this is why management says no, no more behind the scenes with Francis in the morning.
5: Have you bought anything online, or have you been sucked into an infomercial and bought something that ended up being an absolute dud?
6: No, but I remember my mum did. I think there was some type of vacuum cleaner / steamer / something, you know, that did 10 things at
5: that
6: once.
5: Cooked dinner for you as well.
6: And it didn't, it had so many, you know, attachments and things. You needed a science degree to be able to get it to work. I don't think that worked out very well for her.
5: I think in every garage across Australia, there is a fitness.
6: Oh, an ab machine.
5: An ab machine, a contraption that sits there gathering dust and spider webs that was bought with the best of intentions.
6: Yes, absolutely.
5: And
6: never got used.
5: In about 2 years' time, there'll be a lot of spinning clotheslines as well. That spin, it rotates up to 130.
6: Okay, this is, okay. I'm going to get you in trouble with management.

0: If you continuous
1: breeze,
0: this.
1: 3 times faster drying. What's not to love?
0: I have totally derailed you, and I apologise to everyone.
1: I think I better move on.
0: Yes, may I tell you.
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1: Shall we talk to Fiona Clark at Vantage Point Asset Management about finance, Kate?
0: Sure.
1: Well, I'm ruining my finance by looking at infomercials. I bet Fiona's never bought anything rubbish off an infomercial.
3: Maybe.
1: Oh, come on, fess up. Fess up.
3: I will admit that I have made some purchases in the past which perhaps were a little bit rushed or lacking in thought. But what I will give myself credit for is that I will get rid of them very quickly because I cannot stand the guilt of looking at something. So there's not a garage filled with that stuff. It would be disposed of quite quickly once I've realised that I didn't want it because I do not want to be reminded of my stupidity, put it that way.
1: Yesterday's quick purchase becomes tomorrow's hard rubbish. Is that what we're talking?
3: Correct. Guilty. Guilty as charged. Yes, Clayton. It's me. I'm honest, yes.
1: Now, what's happening in the world of finance this morning, Fiona?
3: Well, we have a bit of a mixed picture in the US, and that's probably because we've got some mixed messages from the US president in terms of negotiations with Iran and likelihood of an end to the war. So I must say there is a bit of volatility going on. The Dow Jones is actually has come back quite significantly from the highs reached last week. It's down 210 points. That's 0.4% to 50,370. But the S&P 500 and the NASDAQ are actually stronger. So the S&P 500 is up 38 points, which is about 0.5%. And the NASDAQ's actually up 1% or 258 points. Now, that's been driven partly because of a really strong performance in a company called Micro, which is up after and hit a $1 trillion market cap after UBS raised its price target. So tech stocks doing okay, rest of the market not so well. Moving to European markets, which are closed now, we've got the Stock 600, which was down 0.6%. The UK market was up. It was up 0.25%, but Germany was down 0.8%, I should say, and the French market is down 1%. US bond yields continue to come down a bit, 4.5%. Now, in terms of commodity prices, it's a bit mixed on the oil price as well because the US markets were closed. So the WTI, which is the price in the US, is actually showing a fall of 2.8% to $93.84, but Brent's higher. It's up 3.5%, $99.57, again, due to mixed messages and concerns that there will not be a quick an end to the war in Iran. So that's sort of driving the oil price there. The gold price, though, is doing also not so well, down 1.5%. That's $69.05 to $4,500.23. And iron ore's down 1.6%. To $105 a tonne. Now, it's a big day for us. We have inflation numbers out today. When I did my calendar late last week, the expectation was inflation would tick up to over 5%, but now those expectations have come down slightly. Headline rate's expected to come to 4.4%. That's actually better than the 4.6% previously, and the core rate is expected to move up slightly to 3.4%, so closely watched there. Apart from that, the SPY futures are suggesting when the market opens, it will be a slightly weaker start to the day. They're currently down around, 17 points, so watch out for that. But, of course, the CPI numbers could move that either way. And finally, the Australian dollar. Just a bit weaker, 0.1% weaker to 71.67 US cents. It's trading at 53.31 pence, 61.63 euro cents, and 114.2 Japanese yen.
1: Thanks, Fiona. We'll let you get there and put the hard rubbish out the front.
3: Fantastic. Thanks, Francis.
1: Fiona Clark, Vantage Point Asset Management, with us here talking finance.
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1: And with Kate Mead, ABC reporter, keeping us up to date with what's doing news today, Kate.
0: Well, how far have you walked? What's the furthest distance that you have walked?
1: That's a good question. I think I did clock over 22,000 steps in one day when I was overseas recently.
0: Okay, so is that nearly 20K?
1: about 17-ish.
0: Yeah, okay. Yeah. Not bad, not bad, not bad. Well, Travis Lovett has walked or will have walked by today over 500 kilometres from Melbourne to Parliament House today as his walk for truth. And he will be delivering message sticks to Parliament House.

0: today. I got to see some of this. This is the second time he's done it. Last year, he started in Portland, regional Victoria, and then made his way there. And children stopping to talk and listen, and him stopping on along the way with our First Peoples communities to gather their stories and make sure that those stories are being captured and then heard. So he will arrive in Canberra today. Last year, when he arrived in Melbourne, it was quite the celebration. So I think people are gathering for him again today. So you'll be able to follow that. You can follow it on his website, on the website, sorry, you can kind of track him, which is really fun too.
1: As part of Reconciliation Week.
0: Yes, correct.
1: And he'll get to have a sit down and a bit of a rest afterwards.
0: A big rest. I remember seeing him. But it's not just the walking rest, it's the mind. He has carried all those people with him. It's so powerful when you stop to listen and engage with that. Just beautiful. Check out the website. Highly recommend.
1: Beautiful. What's happening with kids and technology? It's a constant issue in the news of recent times, but it's increasingly vexing parents and keeping us wondering what the best way forward is. What do we know?
0: So this is mind-boggling to me, because aren't we on one hand saying kids are too much on their computers and they need to get outside and they need fresh air and they need to get away from this little bubble that they live in? Well, just what we're looking at is just one in three Year 10 students and one in two Year 6 students have been graded in proficient. 10,000 students have been tested. It's kind of like a NAPLAN test to evaluate their information gathering, create presentations, and analyze data and create algorithms. And we're at proficient. We're not excelling in this. And yet this is the world that they're stepping into.
1: So tech skills to translate into capacity to work and be job ready is different to using technology to navigate your daily chores or whatever it is you're using.
0: Absolutely. So it didn't look at AI, social media or smartphone proficiency, which they're probably really high at. And I don't know if you remember, but a couple of weeks ago, we were talking about the thing with AI is it's around. But if you can't critically think and craft the question that you want to put to all this amazing tech, you've got a real issue there. There has to be this foundation of, you know, analysis and creative thinking and all these types of things. So interesting there that our kids are struggling in this area. And yet there's jobs that haven't even been created, don't even exist yet, coming at them quite quickly.
1: So how education will have to adapt and change in order to direct kids to think differently about technology, just not as a service provider or something that delivers to you, but how you use it.
0: Yeah.
1: As a skill base.
0: Yeah, this is it, isn't it? Adapt. We have to adapt, and education's going to be no different.
1: Absolutely. We've come a long way from leaving phone messages on answering machines and pressing play when we got home.
0: Absolutely. I'd nearly go back to those days.
1: Would you?
0: Yep. Yep. Absolutely.
1: Did you?
0: My phone is attached to my hand in some capacity.
1: Our breaking news from RJ in Newlands. Francis, want clothes drying faster? Try an extra spin cycle in the machine you already have. Problem solved. But it
0: Don't
1: doesn't spin
0: started.
1: At three times the speed of light like this thing does on its own.
0: I'm so sorry, everybody.
1: It's
0: I'm
1: doing
0: so
1: it
0: sorry.
1: Again.
0: Okay.
1: Dries in 2 hours, tells me.
0: Hey.
1: 100 loads, see?
0: I'm not going to rain you
1: try
0: back
1: that
0: in,
1: your,
0: am I?
1: No. Try that in your machine, RJ, Newlands.
0: Hey, are you into space, the moon landing,
1: well,
0: all
1: funny
0: these things?
1: You say that, because in the four quiz earlier today, we had a space section. We had the space race as one of our topics of interest. And yes, I am.
0: Excellent. Well, let me take you over to America right now. Listen to this.
2: Chart that kind of describes the vision that we delivered during Ignition Day. We envision the moon base to be hundreds of square miles with different assets, all building up to the objective of permanent lunar presence on the moon. To
0: we've
2: get there,
0: got
2: we're
0: going
2: to break it up
0: in
2: phases.
0: On, and we've arrived late. From but that is the live feed that's coming out now from YouTube. It is the NASA Moon Base Conference. And NASA have got all the great scientists all in one room, and they're laying out what their plan looks like for the future. And I love one of these quotes that's come out of the conference this morning. He said, in the next visit to the moon, this time the goal is not about flags and footprints. This time the goal is to stay. So they're making their next plans for 2027 for another trip to the moon. And

0: then they want to start looking like they go every 6 months. I just think that's exciting.
1: So to build,
0: keep your voice down though, because we're at the conference.
1: So to build a permanent base on the moon.
0: Well, you know, it's American. They can do anything.
1: Is it going to be Trump Hotel? Is it going to be Trump Luna?
0: Oh my gosh! If he's if he can name other buildings, who's to say? You know,
1: a giant gold tower on the moon.
0: Anything is possible. Dream big.
1: Next question for you would be, who would you like to permanently send to the moon?
0: Well, this is what I think is so exciting. We had an Australian, you know, woman has been into space now. It could be anyone in the world. There's nothing to stop. We just talked about our kids doing technology. It could be our children or our grandchildren heading up there. I mean, it's not going to be me. I would, you know, I need more people, I think.
1: Would you? Yeah. Would you if you could? Would you if you could?
0: Yeah.
1: You would?
0: Yeah. Yeah. I think that they'll start selling them, won't they, the ticket to the moon, and you'll need $1 million for the ticket or something like that.
1: Oh, you better start saving.
0: Yeah. Well,
1: and stop spending your money on spinny washing lines.
0: Normally I know my limit, right? I know that my limit will be I can't afford the $1 million ticket to the moon. By the way, I don't know how much those tickets will be.
1: They will be expensive. I mean, Kate, I did go on a flight simulator at Epcot in Florida.
0: Were you in one of those suits and your cheeks start flapping up around your ears and your arms are out?
1: It was just a visual simulator. But all of it is, it's like, you know, it's just, it was extraordinary. And I was standing in the line with my daughter, who was 10 at the time. Yeah, we're going to go in the line, and I hated the idea of it. And there were two lines. One was for the more gentle version of things.
0: Yeah.
1: And then the other one was for the full-on, you know.
0: Which line did you pick?
1: Well, we went in the full-on one because Evie was really keen to do it. And I remember coming off that thing and having to sit down and stare at a spot on the wall for about an hour and a half because I was so freaked out. And also my balance was completely out of whack. I was like, I could not walk. I was completely buzzed by it.
0: So this is like, would you have had to sign something off to say, hey, we're about to put your body through this type of rigor?
1: I should have, but I didn't.
0: You got, yeah, I can do it. I can do anything. I think I left my
1: brain in the simulator. That's why I'm now watching infomercials wearing clothes dry for free outside in the fresh air. They smell nice and nothing better than getting into bed with, with fresh sheets.
0: I know.
1: Fresh sheets.
0: And I am sorry, everyone, for just totally distracting and derailing Francis this morning.
1: Doesn't take much.
0: No, obviously.
1: There's not a lot going on between these ears. It's all just smoke and mirrors, Kate. Good to talk to you.
0: Good to talk to you.
1: Did we learn anything today?
0: I don't know.
1: Don't think so.
0: I don't know.
1: I think we actually subtracted knowledge from the universe in the last 20 minutes. Anyway, sometimes that happens. John Bon Jovi will raise us to great heights again.

0: The man who made it okay to wear double denim. 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Living on a Prayer here on ABC Radio Overnight.
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0: Somebody who would never be seen dead in double denim is Kate Burridge, Professor of Linguistics at Monash University. Or would she? That's it.
2: How could you be so sure?
0: I know. How dare I deny you that simple pleasure in life. Kate's with us to talk words and language. Good morning, Kate.
2: Good morning, Francis.
0: Contronyms.
2: Yes. They came up a few weeks ago and they're fascinating.
0: How do they work? Well, explain what a contronym is.
2: Well, contronym sounds like a fancy word for something. Well, it's a word that is its own opposite. So it's sometimes called an opposonym. That's quite nice. A fence sitter. I think they're sometimes called mugwumps as well, or Janus words, two-faced words. And then there are fancy descriptions as well, like enantioseme. But they're just simply words that can have, you know, opposing meanings. And you think, well, how on earth does that happen? Why doesn't, you know, language grind to a dysfunctional halt? Because we're, you know, English is full of contronyms, but often the context is enough and people don't kind of realise that, you know, when you trim something, you're cutting things off. But, you know, if you're trimming a Christmas tree, you're putting things on. So those ones are quite safe. They can exist for centuries. Problems arise, of course, when they're in the same context.
0: Yeah. Is the English language particularly big on this? Is it a function of English language or does it appear anywhere else? Do we know?
2: Oh, you get them in other languages as well. We've got a few that have come about because, you know, we're such a mongrel language that we've stolen words from other languages, and that's caused problems. Like the raise example, that came, I think, also, people pointed out that raise used normally to erect something. You raise but you can also raise something to the ground. They're two different raises historically. One was, well, the second one, as in raising to the ground, was from French. So and then we started to spell them the same, and that really caused problems.
0: And you can bolt. I mean, you can bolt to flee, like I'm bolting out of here, mm-hmm. or you bolt to hold something together.
2: Yes, that's right, and bolting the door and but those, you know, that one's been around for a while, and probably because, it's quite clear, isn't it, from the context, what you mean. But, be careful when you talk about lucking out these days, because some people understand it to be in a lucky position, others in an unlucky position. So that's not ideal. And doozy, doozy I've used a lot. And I think it was Groundhog Day that spoiled doozy. Doozy was something good originally, something, it's a real doozy. But, it was used, I think, ironically in yes. Groundhog Day, you know, as he put his foot in the mud or whatever it was, the scene, doozy of a day or something then, and it was ironic. But, of course, if you don't get the irony, or if over time that disappears, then you've got a contronym.
0: So
2: doozy, something good, something bad.
0: So it's almost like the accent, or it can change the meaning of the words.
2: Yes.
0: Or
2: that's right.
0: The intent of the word.
2: Oh, and that's true in, sometimes it's driven by politeness. You know, I mean, let's say we're going to criticise someone, when usually we're into harmony, aren't we? So we sort of, start with a positive evaluation first and follow it with a negative. So you can imagine something like quite. It's quite good, but, and then you follow it with the but. So that quite used to be an intensifier. It was, absolutely quite good meant really good. And now it means, not really, quite good.
0: Indeed. Well, we'd love people to call us after the news, 1300 800 222 or 0437 774, with their contronyms, one word that means two things. Kate Burridge, Professor of Linguistics at Monash Uni, is with us. Time for the latest ABC News.
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3: ABC News. Good morning, I'm Simon Lauder. The federal government has announced an overhaul of Australia's main employment services system, which it says will help more people into jobs. Political reporter Lexi Junawick has the details.
4: The government says the current one-size-fits-all system underpinning Workforce Australia will be replaced with a new model that provides different supports to people based on whether they're ready to find a job, need to build skills, or are facing complex barriers. Employment Minister Amanda Rishworth says the current system is ill-equipped to respond to the different needs of the 1 million people who access it every year, and means some people are stuck in the system for 5 years. Ms. Rishworth will unveil

0: And counter-terrorism officers, Ethan Seidenman reports.
1: The Australian Federal Police say six women and their children have flown back into the country from a camp in northern Syria, but none have been charged. At Melbourne and Sydney airports, they were met by police and border force officials who searched their belongings and downloaded their devices for investigative purposes. It's the second group to return this month. Three women from an earlier cohort were arrested on arrival and remain in custody. Police say investigations into their activities while travelling in Syria are ongoing.
0: The ceasefire between the US and Iran is rapidly unwinding and hostilities in Lebanon are escalating as airstrikes undermine talk of peace negotiations in the Middle East. Global Affairs editor Laura Tingle reports.
2: Iran and the United States have traded allegations of ceasefire violations in the past 24 hours, making arguments about progress in peace talks seem almost redundant. Iran says it retaliated after the US struck Iranian vessels claimed to be laying mines in the Strait of Hormuz. The US then hit Iranian coastal missile sites, prompting the Supreme Leader to warn that continued attacks would mean the US won't have any safe point in the region. Earlier US claims that a deal was close on Iran's uranium stockpile and reopening the strait have also been denied by Iran. And Israel's escalating attacks in Lebanon risk blowing up any remaining chance of a successful deal.
0: Australian students have recorded their worst ever scores in national testing measuring digital literacy, but some experts have downplayed the importance of the exam. Here's education reporter Connor Duffy.
3: Every 3 years, a national sample of about 10,000 students in years 6 and 10 are tested on their information communication technology literacy. Stephen Gneal, the CEO of the Australian Curriculum Assessment and Reporting Authority, says Year 10 students recorded their lowest ever results, with just 37% assessed as proficient.
4: Our lowest level since the testing began in 2005, so that's, you know, seven cycles of this assessment.
3: The testing doesn't include artificial intelligence, and experts say some of the assessed tasks may already be redundant.
0: Litigants caught up in a nationwide court data breach are yet to be notified, despite the Australian Cyber Security Centre being made aware of the issue. Here's Heidi Devoran.
5: A formal complaint against VIQ Solutions, the company responsible for the privacy breach in Australia's courts, has been lodged with Canada's Privacy Commissioner. Greens Senator David Shoebridge says it's deeply disappointing.
6: What we're seeing here is a privatisation experiment that, yes, had been operating for many years, unravelling in real time.
5: The private company, based in Canada, had their federal government contract quietly increased to $15.9 million on Monday, despite being under administration.
0: A report claims Australia's transition to renewables could be under threat from the artificial intelligence data centre boom. National AI technology reporter Cam Wilson has the story.
7: Analysis commissioned by Greenpeace says a wave of new data centres is creating a sudden and unprecedented spike in power demand. The environmental group's report cites government data showing a six-fold increase in power consumption projected from 2024-25 to 2040. The report links the data center construction to the generative AI boom sparked by ChatGPT's launch in 2022. University of New South Wales energy analyst Dylan McConnell says Australia's electricity providers' forecast did not expect this increase in demand as recently as 2 years ago. He says Australia may need to keep coal power plants operating longer than expected to meet demand.
0: New South Wales will be looking to get off to a winning start in this year's Men's Rugby League State of Origin series as it tries to wrestle the shield back from Queensland. The Blues won Game 1 in Brisbane last year, but then went on to lose the series 2-1. This year the series starts in front of their home fans in Sydney, but they haven't won at Stadium Australia since 2023.
8: New from ABC Books.
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10: You are indeed. Kate Burridge is with us, well, Professor of Linguistics at Monash Uni. We're talking contronyms. And this one from Peter says, how about sanction for a contronym? So you can sanction something, which means you agree to allow something to happen, or you can sanction something, which means you can put a ban on something, stop it from happening. Very nice work, Peter. We're going to do more of those and take your calls with Kate on 1300 800 222. If you've got one, send it through. You contact them. 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Before we get back to Kate, we need to check in.

0: And with senior forecaster at the Bureau, Michael Gray, on how the weather is looking today here across the country. Good morning, Michael.
1: Good morning, Francis. It's quite a busy morning we have across most of the country. We've got one of the main features, a low forming along a trough in the Bass Strait, which is going to move through Bass Strait today. And from that, we're seeing a very moist easterly airflow moving onto the eastern part of Tasmania, particularly the northeast. And we have a severe weather warning for rainfall current for the northeast part of Tasmania today. And we have seen a fair bit of rainfall in other parts of the country, not so much around Tasmania just yet. A lot of that is still offshore, but rainfall totals of 20 millimetres or more across areas in Queensland and New South Wales and parts of Victoria as well over the last 12 to 24 hours. So other warnings across the country, we still have some hazardous surf in southern Queensland and northern New South Wales. That's likely to be wrapping up today. And we have a deep upper trough in eastern South Australia, which is going to pass through southern Queensland and New South Wales today and tomorrow, and sort of clearing the coast on Friday, but we'll still see some effects of that on Friday in New South Wales. So the main thing for there will be potential for quite a bit of rainfall in southern Queensland and New South Wales. We might expect to see some thunderstorm warnings over the next couple of days in those locations. And also a risk of some heavy rainfall through parts of New South Wales in the northeast, particularly on Thursday and on Friday. In other parts of the country, it's relatively dry across the north, particularly through the Northern Territory and northern parts of Queensland. And most of Western Australia, we're seeing a few showers around the Perth area and southwest parts of Western Australia this morning, and a few showers along the east Queensland coast. We do also have quite a bit of fog in New South Wales and parts of Victoria. And we do have a road weather alert at the moment out for Sydney for low visibility due to that fog. So quite a bit going on this morning. Looking ahead to the rest of the day, a lot of that rainfall areas that we've just talked about. But otherwise, parts of the country will be fairly dry, a little bit cooler than normal for this time of year over the next couple of days.
0: Some capital city forecasts?
1: And today, around the capitals, we have... for Sydney, a top of 22 with some morning fog and then showers increasing. Melbourne, top of 17, drizzle at times. Brisbane, a top of 24 and some showers. Perth, a top of 23, showers increasing. Adelaide, a top of 19, a shower or two. Hobart, a top of 17 and rain. Canberra, a top of 18 and partly cloudy. And Darwin, a top of 31 and mostly sunny.
0: Thanks, mate. Michael, we'll talk to you again soon.
1: You're very welcome. Thank you.
0: Michael Gray there, senior forecaster with the Bureau of Meteorology, with us here on ABC Radio Overnights.
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0: Kate Burridge is here, Professor of Linguistics at Monash University, and we're talking contronyms, and people are queuing up with their suggestions for us, Kate. I love this one. How about the word trying? That's a beauty. So you could be trying to get something done, or you could be trying. It's really hard to hang around with and just a pain in the backside.
3: Oh, that's lovely, yes. Good one.
0: Colin has given us a call. I think Colin's in Sydney. Hi, Colin, how are you going?
4: Not too bad. Just quickly, the origin of doozy is after the American very ostentatious car, a Duesenberg.
0: Ah!
4: It was only made in one year, 1929, but it's carried on. If you saw the movie The Great Gatsby, the big car, and that was a Duesenberg, and it's what a doozy is named after that.
0: That's fabulous.
3: I think that might be a bit of celebrity endorsement because it was around earlier than that. And is probably related to Daisy, you know, coming up daisies. That's what is assumed. But I think the, you know, celebrity endorsement is an important aspect to its history, that's for sure.
4: I'll follow that up. Thanks very much. My contronym is, I pinched it from a comedian on ABC Local Radio last week, pitted olives. Do they have the pits, or the pits been taken?
0: That's a good point. Which one are they?
3: It's the same with seeded, isn't it? You know, do seeded raisins have seeds, or do they have, you know, have they been de-seeded?
0: You really want to know too, Colin, before you bite in, don't you? Because you don't want to bite into that pip.
4: Exactly. Could be dangerous for the teeth.
0: Thank you, Colin. Really appreciate it. Let's speak with Bill now. Bill is in Flemington in Melbourne. Hi, Bill.
5: Oh, yes. Good morning, Francis and Kate. It's Francis, the Corkman and the Kerryman were having a discussion, and the Corkman said, isn't it funny, finished and complete mean the same thing?
0: Yes.
5: A married man said, I'll tell you the difference. If you marry the right woman, you're complete. If you marry the wrong one, you're finished. But, he said, but if the right one catches you with the wrong one, you're completely finished.
0: Very nice, Bill. Very nice. Top of the morning to you too. Reg in Newtown, good morning.
6: Yes, one I'd like to take Kate on with Duesenberg. I've seen YouTubes and the Duesenberg was a highly luxury car and it was, people said it's a real doozy, but it's a good car and plus also sick.
0: So something can be sick. Oh, that's the sick. That's great. That's amazing. But sick is also sick.
3: That's right. And that's one where you take the word and you just kind of turn it on its head. That's a deliberate use of these negative ones. Sometimes they become contronyms gradually over time. But in this case, it's just, you know, bad is used in that way too, or filthy, also used with positive meanings.
0: Yes, and sick, and Tom from Ormond in Victoria saying, sick, the young ones using it meant it was something good or great. So, maybe, you know, that once again, popular culture intervening here to make a word, reclaiming a word, I guess, isn't it? So, like, you know, making, oh, that's sick. Yeah.
3: Yes.
0: And is it designed as a sort of a way of different generations having their own code? So if young people say, oh, that's sick, they don't expect necessarily people of an older age to understand what they mean, and that's part of the point, isn't it?
3: Well, most certainly, and that's what slang's all about. It's all about, you know, identifying the gang, and that's a good way of doing it. We also have a long history of recruiting very negative, often violent words to intensify something. You know, if you think the root of words like terribly or awfully or frightfully, you know, they're quite strong words when they start life in that way. But so that's also another aspect to this.
0: 1300 800 222 is the number to call, or SMS your contronyms on 0437 774 774. Kate Burridge, Professor of Linguistics, is talking words with us and talking contronyms, words that have, well, meaning that might be opposite to one another, the same word being used at the same time. Custom, that's an interesting one. So custom can be, you know, a practice, a cultural practice that is repeated and is understood. Mm-hmm. But custom can also be a specially made item. You know, custom make something. How can that one word mean two things?
3: Yeah, that's nice. Yes, that's I hadn't thought of that one. But, yeah, the context, I suppose, would make clear, wouldn't it?
0: Yes. And the other one is cleave. See, how can you cleave to something? So I cleave to my family, but to cleave is to split apart, which is directly opposite.
3: Exactly right. And this shows you how contronyms can arise. They're different. Most of the ones I think we've seen until now have been, you know, where the meanings kind of drift apart and they, you know, evolve from the original meaning. But in the case of cleave, we had two cleaves and they were pronounced differently. So the cleave, as in split asunder, was, you know, cleofan, I think it was, and in Old English. And, it, you know, we still have it in word like cleaver. And then the cleave was cleofian, I think it was something very, very similar. Anyway, over time, they collapsed. And we ended up with two meanings for cleave, which is clearly intolerable. And I think which one's won out for you, if I were to say it cleaved? I think the cleaving is a splitting is perhaps the sense that's.
0: I think, you know, so, but I instinctively understand that, you know, I cleave to something. But that's a. I would say it's more ornate use of language because people don't use that. People wouldn't use that word in common conversation, would they?
3: No, I don't think so. That's. I think that shows it's sort of on the way out. And look, it's similar to what happened with let. You know, we had two verbs, let in Old English, pronounced differently. One meant to hinder, one meant to allow. You can't have that. And they started, particularly when they started being pronounced the same, they were pretty close in the, you know, Old English as well. But I think the let meaning to hinder has disappeared, except in the let ball in tennis.
0: Yes, that's which does sound funny when it's said, doesn't it? Now you sort of go, what do they mean, let?
3: Yes. Yeah, it's, I guess it's the idea of the, you know, the net hindering the path of the ball. But a lot of people do say net ball now because it hits the net.
0: Yes.
3: And let ball doesn't make any sense, as you say.
0: This one from Bob, who says one from Indigenous culture that he loves is deadly. So deadly, you know, for Aboriginal people, and it's more in common use now, is fantastic. You look great, superb, you're sounding awesome. But deadly also means deadly.
3: Yes.
0: Gonna die.
3: Yes. That's a lovely example.
0: 1-300-800-222 is the number, or 0437 774 774 is the number. If you want to send us an SMS, Kate Burridge is with us, Professor of Linguistics at Monash Uni, talking contronyms. Lease is another one that I like. And that's one of those confusing ones. Can you, you're leasing something, so you're leasing a space, mm-hmm. which means that you might be occupying it at a price, or are you leasing a space in order to be paid for having a space that you're leasing? And now I'm confused.
3: Yeah, it's interesting that these contronyms often form little groups. So those verbs that kind of involve a transfer of some sort often do flip over time. And rent would be another one, wouldn't it? You can rent something.
0: I can rent, I can pay for something, I can rent, I can offer something to be paid for.
3: Exactly, yeah, yes.
0: Language is here to drive us crazy, isn't it, Kate? Is that what we're discovering here?
3: What's that, sorry?
0: That language is just designed to drive us all crazy. That's what this, the English language is, that's what it's designed for.
3: We're the ones driving it.
0: I take no responsibility for the shape and the insanity of the English language. 1-300-800-222, though. Being a broadcaster, I regularly abuse the English language in ways that should never be forgiven. Peter in Terang. Hi, Peter. Have you got a contronym for us?
7: Well, it's Kerrang.
0: Oh, Kerrang. Oh, sorry. Kerrang, how are you? Good morning.
7: Fine, thank you. Yes, the contronym is sanction.
0: Yes.
7: And it can mean either permit something or ban something. And
3: but,
7: I've got
3: but,
7: another
3: but they're
7: one.
3: They're grammatically distinct, aren't they? So sanction to... puts, you know, you can put sanctions on, which is a noun, or you can sanction something with a verb. And yeah. I think that's protected, that one. That's why it's lasted so long.
7: And another one I've got is re-sign.
0: So re-sign. Give us a context on how you would use that in two different ways.
7: Okay, well, we've just had that guy in charge of the

0: 1-300-800-222 or 0437-774-774
1: for your contronyms, if you've got one. One of the other ones, that a couple more that I want to talk to you about, which are favourites of mine. Finished. I finished something. I completed it. I have done the work that I set out to do. At the same time, I'm finished. I'm never going to do this ever again because I messed up.
0: That's a nice one.
1: You know, it's the same word. It's just
0: same word. Yeah,
1: it's a classic contronym. And to trim, you know, to add decorations.
0: Yeah. Yes. And then unless it's a if it's a Christmas tree, you can trim a Christmas tree. But you put bits on, don't you?
1: You do. But when you go for a trim, not in my case. I'm as bored as a billiard ball. But
0: But I think, you know, that's also one of a little group. I mentioned earlier they tend to form little groups. So dust is another one. If you dust something, you free it from dust. But, you know, if you're dusting a cake with icing sugar, as I did recently, or dusting for fingerprints, which I don't do, but you're actually putting dust on. So there again, the context is quite enough to show up the meaning. But also, you know, in your world, I suppose, clipping something or yes. Slicing, that's, you know, you can put a little bit on, or clipping means you can take a little bit off, and the same with splicing.
1: Indeed. We could go on for hours doing this, driving each other crazy with these words. They've got two meanings. Good to talk to you, Kate. It's been a lot of fun.
0: Thanks. Good to chat.
1: We'll talk to you again soon. Kate Burridge, Professor of Linguistics at Monash University. Thanks for all of your SMSs coming through on contronyms and the words that have more than one way to be used in different meanings. This is Kate Miller-Heidke, Caught in the Crowd on ABC Radio.

0: Tale of Adolescent Woe and Beauty there from Kate Miller-Heidke. What a wonderful voice she has. Great Australian music for you there. The tune, Caught in the Crowd, here on ABC Radio Overnights.
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0: Francis Leach, signing off for the morning. Look, I hope you had a good time with us. I've had a good time, and I'll catch you again tomorrow. I'll leave you with the Beatles, George, from the White Album, while my guitar gently weeps. News up soon.

0: Driving into floodwater is the main cause of death in storms and floods. Even if you know the road well or you're close to home, don't risk it. Back it up, find a safer way, or wait it out. 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
1: ABC News. Good morning, I'm Simon Lauder. The federal government has announced an overhaul of Australia's main employment services system, which it says will help more people into jobs. Political reporter Lexi Junawick has the details.
2: The government says the current one-size-fits-all system underpinning Workforce Australia will be replaced with a new model that provides different supports to people based on whether they're ready to find a job, need to build skills, or are facing complex barriers. Employment Minister Amanda Rishworth says the current system is ill-equipped to respond to the different needs of the 1 million people who access it every year and means some people are stuck in the system for 5 years. Ms. Rishworth will unveil the changes in a speech at the National Press Club today.
1: A group of women linked to Islamic State returned to Australia with their children yesterday and were met by police and counter-terrorism officers. Ethan Seideman reports.
3: The Australian Federal Police say six women and their children have flown back into the country from a camp in northern Syria, but none have been charged. At Melbourne and Sydney airports, they were met by police and Border Force officials who searched their belongings and downloaded their devices for investigative purposes. It's the second group to return this month. Three women from an earlier cohort were arrested on arrival and remain in custody. Police say investigations into their activities while travelling in Syria are ongoing.
1: The ceasefire between the US and Iran is rapidly unwinding and hostilities in Lebanon are escalating as airstrikes undermine talk of peace negotiations in the Middle East. Here's Global Affairs editor Laura Tingle.
4: Iran and the United States have traded allegations of ceasefire violations in the past 24 hours, making arguments about progress in peace talks seem almost redundant. Iran says it retaliated after the US struck Iranian vessels claimed to be laying mines in the Strait of Hormuz. The US then hit Iranian coastal missile sites, prompting the Supreme Leader to warn that continued attacks would mean the US won't have any safe point in the region. Earlier US claims that a deal was close on Iran's uranium stockpile and reopening the strait have also been denied by Iran. And Israel's escalating attacks in Lebanon risk blowing up any remaining chance of a successful deal.
1: The Australian government says it's closely monitoring Russia's threat to launch a fresh wave of systematic strikes on Kyiv to ensure the safety of staff at the embassy there. Europe correspondent Catherine Diss reports.
5: Moscow has been hitting Kyiv hard in recent days, killing at least six people and injuring more than 100 others. Russia's foreign ministry has now threatened to launch a fresh wave of systematic strikes against Kyiv and has called for foreign nationals and diplomats to leave the city as soon as possible, warning citizens to stay away from administrative and military buildings. The Department of Foreign Affairs and Trade says it's closely monitoring the situation.

0: The Russian Foreign Minister Sergei Lavrov phoned his US counterpart Marco Rubio on Monday night and urged him to evacuate American diplomats from Kyiv.
1: Australian students have recorded their worst ever scores in national tests measuring digital literacy. But some experts are downplaying the importance of the exam. Here's education reporter Connor Duffy.
2: Every 3 years, a national sample of about 10,000 students in years 6 and 10 are tested on their information communication technology literacy. Stephen Gneal, the CEO of the Australian Curriculum Assessment and Reporting Authority, says Year 10 students recorded their lowest ever results, with just 37% assessed as proficient.
3: Our lowest level since the testing began in 2005, so that's, you know, seven cycles of this assessment.
2: The testing doesn't include artificial intelligence, and experts say some of the assessed tasks may already be redundant.
1: A report claims Australia's transition to renewables could be under threat from the artificial intelligence data centre boom. AI technology reporter Cam Wilson has the story.
4: Analysis commissioned by Greenpeace says a wave of new data centres is creating a sudden and unprecedented spike in power demand. The environmental group's report cites government data showing a six-fold increase in power consumption projected from 2024-25 to 2040. The report links the data centre construction to the generative AI boom sparked by ChatGPT's launch in 2022. University of New South Wales energy analyst Dylan McConnell says Australia's electricity provider's forecast did not expect this increase in demand as recently as 2 years ago. He says Australia may need to keep coal power plants operating longer than expected to meet demand.
1: And in sport, New South Wales will be looking to get off to a winning start in this year's Men's Rugby League State of Origin series as it tries to wrestle the shield back from Queensland. The Blues won Game 1 in Brisbane last year, but went on to lose the series 2-1. This year, the series starts in Sydney. ABC News.
5: Malid Mabatua. G'day. My name is Auntie Billawarra Lee. Australia's First Nations peoples are the oldest continuous surviving cultures on Earth, and I acknowledge that we walk in footsteps millennia old. 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We pay our respects to elders past, present and future.
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6: 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Good morning to you.
7: When the band began to play the star.
10: Brrr, good morning. A little bit fresh in the studio at the moment. I just said to my wingman, Gerard. Oh, I've got goosebumps on goosebumps, so I don't know what's going on. I was just checking the temperatures. It's around 23 degrees in the top end in Darwin right now. It's a bit cooler than that in the studio. I'm going to have to go and get my jacket. Anyway, good morning to you. Happy Wednesday, the 27th of May. How has your week been? You've made it to the middle of the week. I was going to say hump day, but I kind of hate that term hump day. I don't know why. Just like I hate the term Monday-itis, actually, as well. Every day should be a great day to be alive, especially when I get to hang out with you on ABC Darwin and the Northern Territory. Hopefully you've had a good rest, ready for a whole nother start to the day. Of course, State of Origin kicking off tonight as well. So if you hear your neighbours yelling and screaming like I have heard in the past, I've wondered what is going on. And I realise, oh yeah, Origin's on. So that takes place tonight. You'll be able to hear it on your radio on the ABC, also on ABC Listen as well. I think kicking off from around 6:30 NT time. Lots of things to talk about today. Going to break dawn with someone like I like to do, sneak into bed with someone around the Northern Territory. This person, though, I've heard on the rumour mill, sleeps in a hammock. So it's going to be a bit of a squishy hangout this morning. Anyway, we'll get to the bottom of why she sleeps in a hammock and just what that is like exactly. That's before 6 o'clock. I'll also have our definition dilemma game where you need to match the word to a particular definition. That and a whole lot more coming up this morning, but good to be starting the day with you. 23 to 6.

0: from Flashdance, that song. What a feeling. Irene Cara, 19 to 6. My name's Jess, keeping you company from 5:30, like I do every single morning. And every now and then, I give you my very own observation. Which today, it's a question I've been thinking about for a while now, because if you know me, you know that I love nothing better than to drink hot water throughout the day. A cup of hot water is something that keeps me happy. And every time I go to boil the kettle, which I do, that's the very first thing I do as I walk into the office of a morning, and I flick the button and I think, do I actually need to empty the water from the kettle each time? Or is it okay to just use what's in there? I especially wonder that on a Monday when, you know, not many people have been in the office over the weekend. And I think, am I drinking the skanky water that's been sat in the kettle for a bit too long? And does that really matter? It was quite timely, actually, because Papa Rong yesterday sent the family an article. He is known to send us lots of things to read, with science now confirming that basically microplastics are everywhere and in everything, which I think we already knew, to be honest. Anyway, yesterday on ABC Darwin Drive, Adam Steer had a chat to a medical researcher, Dr. Amelia Harray, who said there are huge amounts of plastics in all of our kitchens, but you don't need to panic.
1: You don't need to go and throw everything out in your kitchen, but really trying to change the things first that you use most often. So if you use a nonstick frying pan every day, I suggest going to the shop or even your local op shop and looking for a plain stainless steel frying pan. You scrub it up with some steel wool and it looks brand new. There's spatulas, there's spoons. We know that when food is heated, it draws more of these plastic chemicals out. Another really common one in Australian kitchens is plastic chopping boards. So we really want to start to change all of these to either glass, steel, ceramic or wood options.
0: So time to do a bit of a check of your kitchen by the sounds of it. And if you are on the road to minimising plastics from your kitchen, then that might mean more washing up, like our ABC boss Rob Blackmore has talked about.
2: It is everything. So we're now in the dishwasher zone. We have to sort of avoid the plastic in the dishwasher because the dishwasher will flake off that plastic particle, and somehow she's concerned that that might then get into our in our food, get on the cutlery, get on the crockery.
3: Well, the dishwasher's plastic.
2: Well, exactly. The things that hold the plates are made of plastic. It's everywhere.
0: So that's Adam and Rob having a few conniptions yesterday in relation to discussing how to deplastify your kitchen. Adam will have another food expert this afternoon to answer your questions about how to rid your kitchen of plastic. But yeah, that was the thing I was thinking about this morning, about whether I do need to empty the kettle water out before I use it every single morning. Anyway, some of the things you need to know as you're waking your eyes this morning is that the family of Kumanjay White say they are heartbroken after Northern Territory Police told them no charges would be laid against the officers involved in the death in custody incident that took place this time last year in Alice Springs. Due to there being no reasonable prospects of a successful prosecution, Kumanjay White was a 24-year-old Walpiri man. He died a year ago after being restrained by two police officers at an Alice Springs supermarket. Also, Northern Territory Health Minister Steve Edgington says there have been 163 diphtheria cases reported in the territory. The Northern Territory Chief Health Officer Paul Burgess said one suspected death has now been confirmed as diphtheria related, while another man who reportedly died with the disease has tested negative. And also a big sigh of relief for residents around residents of Daly River, who found out yesterday that they'll be able to begin returning home on Friday.

0: Those residents were evacuated twice this year, most recently in March after Daly River peaked at a record height of 16.26 metres. Is a bit of a stage return, though, for those who have called evacuation centres in Darwin and temporary accommodation in Bachelor Home for months, but no doubt a big sigh of relief for them. 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Before we go and hang out with someone who sleeps in a hammock, I've got to give you your definition dilemma, where you need to match the word to this definition, which is the strong feeling of realizing that every person you see has their own life story in which they are the most important person. 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
0: And a very good morning to the person who has sent me a text saying that was a great first song, appreciating the music of Flashdance from Irene Cara. Good morning to you. This person saying I'm out walking my dog, a 20-degree start in Brisbane. Clearly listening via ABC Listen. Good to be keeping you company wherever you are tuning in, right across the Northern Territory or beyond. And I like to wake up with a Territorian around this time of the day. This particular person likes to sleep in some unique surroundings. Jeanette Wilson, good morning to you.
6: Ah, good morning, Jess.
0: I hear you sleep in a hammock.
6: Yep.
0: Yeah, how do you do that?
6: I was getting a sore back on a flat mattress and, you know, hammock was always good to hang around in. But I'd try sleeping in that and cured my sore back.
0: Really? So you don't feel like you're a bit skew-whiff, like you haven't rolled out before of your hammock?
6: No, it is. It's not for everyone. It's a bit unique, but it cured my sore back. So, and I kind of sleep outside. So I got the mozzie net over the top. So I got my little cocoon and safe from snakes and mosquitoes and
0: it's just everything. Like you're back in the womb, basically, Jeanette. All nice and snug there with everything that you need. You just need someone to be feeding you grapes by the sounds of it. You do live in Lake Bennett as well. As you said, you live in some unique surroundings. I heard the horse neighing in the background there and also just a rooster crowing. So what's different about where you live?
6: Maybe that I just have a roof and I don't really have a house. That might be different.
0: Okay, so you've got four. Do you have any walls? I'm guessing you do to support the roof.
6: I've got posts holding the roof up.
0: Right. Okay, so it's just like a big open shed.
6: Yeah.
0: And how long have you lived like that for?
6: Well, I bought this place in 2007. There was a little shack on it, but the shack was held up by wooden poles that the termites were eating. Mm. So I had to replace that. That kind of had some walls on it and had to replace that. And it's a bit of been a community effort. I call it my monument of kindness. And I put up an octagonal roof with steel posts holding it up. But the community helped me build it. I couldn't have built it on my own.
0: So what's an octagonal roof? What's the difference with that compared to just your stock standard?
6: Well, there was a lot of cutting of angles.
0: Yeah.
6: Which some good friends helped me make that happen. My theory was that the heat would rise to the centre and I got passive ventilation in the middle because I live off grid. So I don't have power, so there's no air conditioning. So I was relying on the air to move up to the centre and out the centre of the roof with passive ventilation to keep the area cool. Mm. It seems to work pretty well.
0: I love how much thought you've put into this. And, you know, you're saying that you couldn't have done it without the community. So what did you do? You just went around to your friends who are good with, I don't know, cutting metal and whatever the technical terms are for those sorts of things?
6: Oh, I don't know if you've got long enough for the story.
0: Oh, you can give me a quick story.
6: A friend did a raffle at her gig to try to raise money to help me build a roof. And I actually had somebody staying here that turned out to be a con man who helped me put the

0: holes in the ground. I actually got a pound of flesh out of him. And then I actually just had, and then friends did a working bee and helped put the frame up.
1: Sorry, Jeanette, I was listening to you, but that horse just sounded very, very close.
0: She's right over my shoulder. So,
1: Sorry, you keep going.
0: friends did a working bee to help put the frame up, but then I didn't have any tin on the roof. So I put a tarp up, and I lived under the tarp for about 8 years. And then a good friend said, "My dad and I will help you. Let's make it happen." So they helped me put the iron on the roof. My mum paid for the iron. So everyone pitched
1: Ah,
0: in.
1: Jeanette, that really does sound like a team effort. And you sound like a bit of a tough nut to be living for 8 years under a tarp roof out in the elements. Was there a time where you thought, oh, this is getting the better of me?
0: No, but the tarp was tough, especially when it filled up with water and then it broke open because the weight of the water split it open and everything got wet. So, yeah, but so every time there's thundering rain, I really,
1: Brace
0: really appreciate
1: yourself. Yeah,
0: that. No, I appreciate that roof. It's a beautiful roof.
1: Well, it sounds like it. I mean, an octagonal roof, that's a pretty beautiful thing to think about. Eight sides, basically. Jeanette, it sounds like you've got lots of animals around you. I also saw something you put up on the NT Field Naturalist page about these beautiful little Burdekin ducklings that were going along your billabong out in Lake Bennett. Do you have a favourite animal that keeps you company?
0: Oh, I'd have to. Well, it's hard to pick a favorite. I've got the dogs, the cats, the horses, but the wildlife is amazing to wake up to that in the morning. And
1: And is that one of the reasons why you live the way you do? So you are just basically living in nature?
0: I think so. Yeah, I don't like being behind the walls.
1: All right, well, we know where to find you, Jeanette. Comfy in your hammock, surrounded by your animals. Really good to talk to you this morning.
0: Thank you.
1: See you soon. That's Jeanette Wilson. She does call Lake Bennett home. Lives in a hammock. Sounds quite delightful, actually, the way she described it. Sleeps in a hammock, rather, and lives in Lake Bennett in a shed with no walls but an octagonal roof. Sounds like quite the place to go and check out. We might have to go and say good day to some of these people who we break dawn with. I get to hear from you, but I need to jump into bed with you as well. That's one of my plans for this year, is to come to your house and have breakfast in bed with you. If you're keen for that, let me know. It is 7 to 6, as in, if you're keen for me to come to your house to jump into bed with you, let me know. Here's Ben Lee.

0: Coming up to 6 o'clock, which means your next news bulletin just around the corner, you are going to hear a little bit more about the reactions to the announcement that Kumanjay White, the 24-year-old Walpiri man who died a year ago after being restrained by two police officers at an Alice Springs supermarket, that there will be no charges laid against the officers involved in the death in custody incident. You are going to hear more about that in your next news bulletin with an Indigenous justice advocate calling for systemic change to try and reduce the soaring Northern Territory Aboriginal custody deaths on the anniversary of a young man dying in an Alice Springs supermarket last year, Kumanjay White. That's just around the corner at 6 o'clock. I'll be back with you on the other side of early AM as well to talk a little bit more about maybe this noise that's driving you potentially bonkers. Honestly, I had a few friends messaging me yesterday afternoon being like, what is going on? Why are these skies so noisy all of a sudden? It is not even pitch black. Someone else who needs to get something off his chest is Sharanth Water, yeah, my wingman for today. Good morning.
1: Good morning, Jess.
0: You also have a few gripes about the jets, which we will get to after 6 o'clock. But my observation for today was whether I needed to empty the kettle of water before I boiled it every single morning. I do not do that, because I'm low-key, low-maintenance. You empty it, though, every single time.
1: And it's not because I'm high-maintenance. It's because I once saw a cockroach around the rim trying to get in. And I just thought, what if there's a dead cockroach in there? And the first thing in the morning, I...
0: Shivers.
1: You know what I mean?
0: Yeah, I didn't even think about that. Or a gecko. I was thinking
1: more... frog. Probably too small for a frog.
0: But... No, nothing is too small for a frog. I was thinking more from the hygiene perspective if manky water has been sat for a while.
1: Yep, there's that too. But if you're using it every day...
0: Well, that's what I thought, so I should be fine.
1: Yeah, but I always wonder, the bottom part of the kettle, we don't really get to that often enough, do we?
0: No. And I don't want to be the person who's drinking the bottom of the kettle water.
1: No.
0: That's why I just keep filling it up.
1: I hear it's delicious.
0: Tasty.
1: But I haven't tried it.
0: You do enjoy a cup of hot water as well. That is something we have bonded over.
1: Yes, a cup of hot water in the morning and a cup of hot water at night.
0: Way to go. All right, maybe get that into your regime this morning. Have a cup of hot water and think of Charanth and I. We will be back with you on the other side of 6 o'clock to talk more about those jet engines. Are they keeping you awake? Are you getting a little bit frustrated and annoyed about them? Because pitch black hasn't even started, so it's just the beginning. More on that after 6 o'clock.
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5: Good morning. Roxanne Fitzgerald with ABC News. The Federal Attorney General has expressed concern the Northern Territory government's criminal law reforms could lead to breaches of Australia's human rights obligations. George Nicol reports.
6: In a letter to her Northern Territory counterpart Marie-Claire Boothby, Attorney General Michelle Rowland last week urged the NT government to consider measures to ensure legal assistance remains available in the face of increased demand. In the letter tabled in Parliament this week, Ms. Rowland expressed concern about the effective functioning of courts and corrections facilities in the Territory and says shortages are being felt most acutely by First Nations people and children. She says service shortages could leave children unrepresented in criminal proceedings, which would be in breach of the United Nations Convention on the Rights of the Child.
5: The National Walk for Truth will end at Parliament House in Canberra this morning after a 5-week-long journey. Hundreds of people have joined the walk in support of a national truth-telling inquiry, travelling more than 800 kilometres from Melbourne to Canberra. Organisers are calling on the federal government to commit to a formal national truth-telling process about the history of Australia and the ongoing impacts of colonisation on First Nations people. Led by former Victorian Truth and Justice Commissioner Travis Lovett, supporters will deliver an open letter to the Prime Minister asking Anthony Albanese to be accountable for promises he has made to deliver truth-telling for Indigenous Australians. The federal government has announced a major shake-up of the way employment services will be delivered. National Work reporter Bronwyn Herbert has the details.
7: The Employment Minister Amanda Rishworth says Workforce Australia's one-size-fits-all model is failing too many job seekers, and the government is committed to making the biggest reform to employment services in 30 years. The new system will split support into three streams, ranging from digital self-help to intensive assistance for those with complex needs. There will also be changes made to mutual obligations for job seekers. The reforms follow criticism the current $2 billion system leaves people pushed into unsuitable jobs or languishing without support.
5: A new report claims artificial intelligence data centres could need more electricity than cars and houses over the next 15 years. National AI technology reporter Cam Wilson has more.
8: Analysis commissioned by Greenpeace shows new data centres are behind a sudden and unprecedented growth in energy demand. The environmental group's report cites Australian government data projecting a six-fold increase in data centre energy consumption between 2024-25 to 2040. The report says the data centre boom is catering to the need for an enormous amount of computing power to train and run new AI systems. Greenpeace says energy demand is growing faster than renewable energy, storage and transmission can be built, which means that power plants could stay online for longer.
5: Heading overseas, US President Donald Trump has declared he's in perfect health following his latest publicly disclosed medical exam, following a year of public attention on apparently minor health issues. The 79-year-old attended the Walter Reed National Military Medical Center for what the White House has described as annual preventative medical and dental checkups. It is Mr. Trump's fourth publicly disclosed medical exam since he returned to office for a second term, and comes as he tries to project strength ahead of midterm elections that will test his sway with voters. And NASA has announced updates to its plans to build a base on the moon by the 2030s. North America correspondent Lauren Day has the latest.
9: The goal of NASA's moon base is to establish a permanent human presence for astronauts to help develop knowledge and skills that can ultimately help humans get to Mars. Today, the head of the agency announced a number of contracts to help with that mission, including a lucrative partnership with Jeff Bezos's Blue Origin. NASA's pivot to the moon stems in part from an executive order signed by US President Donald Trump, who directed the space agency to focus on landing on the moon by 2028, coinciding with the next presidential election. Lauren Day, ABC News, Washington.
5: And in men's rugby league, New South Wales coach Laurie Daly says his team won't be relying too heavily on halfback Nathan Cleary in tonight's State of Origin series opener against Queensland in Sydney. Cleary has won four premierships with Penrith, but hasn't been as dominant for the Blues. That's the latest from the ABC newsroom. It's coming up to 6:05.
10: Good morning. Welcome to AM. I'm Melissa Clark in Canberra, coming to you from Ngunnawal country and acknowledging other custodians. Another cohort of women with links to the Islamic State terrorist group has arrived back in Australia from Syria. This latest group arrived back to Sydney and Melbourne late yesterday, more than 6 years after being taken into refugee camps in Syria. None of the women were charged upon their arrival, but security agencies say investigations are continuing. Annie Guest reports.
11: After touching down in Melbourne and Sydney, the six women and their 11 children were greeted.

0: targeted by counter-terrorism officers. Their belongings were searched and devices downloaded. Sydney doctor Jamal Rifi helped coordinate their repatriation.
1: Those women are caring mothers, definitely joining willingly the death cult of the un-Islamic caliphate. It's a terrible decision. Some of these women, I believe they were tricked to go there. Some of them are victim of the death cult.
0: The ABC has confirmed one woman who in February was issued a temporary exclusion order on national security grounds did not travel to Australia, nor did her child. No one was arrested or charged. However, the Australian Federal Police said investigations were ongoing. Asked about community fear, Dr. Rifi told 7:30 he understands it's heightened, especially after the Bondi attack, but...
1: Australian as a whole will be safer with those children returning now rather than staying in the Middle East in a volatile situation and being under the influence of radical element. Then they have all the right to come back as adults, but they will missing proper education, they're missing proper integration.
0: It's more than 6 years since they were taken into refugee camps in Syria, including Al Roj, a notorious place for the families of killed and captured Islamic State militants. This group's arrival follows another cohort of IS-linked Australians returning from Syria earlier this month. Three were arrested soon afterwards. Zaki Haidari is from Amnesty International Australia.
2: We are a bit concerned with the level of media attention that the group are receiving, including last time.
0: Can you remind us of what their experience may have been like in the Syrian camps?
2: With very limited resources, with limited protection.
0: Here, Dr. Rifi says the group will have good support from their family and community, along with legal and security services. He's been working on the return of about 25 women and 50 children since 2019.
1: The majorities are back. Some men have returned and they're doing quite well. I reckon their terrible experience have enlightened them about the wrongfulness of their decision.
0: Professor of Global Islamic Politics, Greg Barton from Deakin University, welcomes the group's return.
3: I think it's a good thing to have these women and children back in Australia. We can control the risks in Australia. We can't control them if they remain in Syria.
4: Professor Greg Barton from Deakin University, ending Annie Guest's report. To the federal government's wide-ranging tax changes that were announced in the budget, after copping blowback about the changes to capital gains tax in particular, the government is consulting with the start-up and small business sectors, but is remaining tight-lipped about what those changes could look like. The small business minister says some small businesses may be better off, but she's been unable to provide an example. Evelyn Manfield reports from Parliament House.
5: The Leader of the Opposition.
6: Yeah. The budget front and centre at question time.
7: Will the Albanese government carve out the hairdressers, builders, gyms, pharmacies, vets, dentists, landscapers or childcare operators from your broken promises and higher taxes?
8: In the budget we announced $3.5 billion of support for small business.
7: Yes. Yeah.
8: And they don't want to hear about it.
6: The opposition puts the Prime Minister under pressure as the government consults on how its budget will impact on startups and small businesses. Anne Ali is the Minister for Small Business. Do you have an example of a business that will be better off under this new proposal?
9: Any business that currently is able to claim those concessions, for example, somebody who has had a business for 15 years, they want to sell it because they want to retire, may actually pay no capital gains tax under current rules and going forward.
6: Those concessions applicable to businesses that meet certain criteria, like having an annual turnover of up to $2 million, are unchanged under the new scheme. What is different is when someone sells an asset, the discount they'll get on the capital gains tax they pay will be adjusted to inflation as opposed to the current flat 50% discount. Anne Ali says about 90% of small businesses are eligible for concessions, but those that aren't.
9: It's a much fairer way of calculating a discount. It may mean that they are better off. I can't give you a specific

0: specific example, I'm afraid at the moment, without having more details of a specific business, because small businesses are diverse. They're very, very varied and they operate under very different circumstances.
1: The government is consulting with the Chamber of Commerce and Industry and the Council of Small Business. Sky Capuccio is the chief executive.
2: The CGT changes go ahead as they're currently proposed, then we really do need to modernise the current small business CGT exemptions. The current exemption of a $2 million annual turnover really needs to be increased to capture small businesses who are turning over up to $10 million a year.
1: She says around 200,000 small businesses fall in between those thresholds and it hasn't been updated in nearly 20 years. But Anne Ali is tight-lipped on if that could change.
0: We'll see what comes out of those talks. I don't want to preempt anything.
3: Small Business Minister Anne Ali ending Evelyn Manfield's report. A new drug which delays the onset of type 1 diabetes has been approved by the medicines regulator. Teplizumab is being described by endocrinologists as the biggest breakthrough in diabetes treatment since the discovery of insulin more than a century ago. But the drug is slow to administer and it's not yet listed on the PBS. Rachel Hayter reports.
4: Jess Kovacs's parents waited until she had her Year 12 exam results before telling her she had the biomarkers for type 1 diabetes.
5: They knew me pretty well and they knew as soon as I found out about the positive result, I'd start freaking out and thinking that I was going to be diagnosed tomorrow. So it came as a shock.
4: An estimated 25,000 Australians are often unknowingly living with early pre-symptomatic stages of type 1 diabetes, or T1D.
5: You're living in fear and a constant waiting game, I suppose, being like, when are these antibodies going to develop into something else?
4: Type 1 diabetes is an autoimmune disease which causes the body's immune system to attack the pancreas and stop it from making insulin, a hormone essential to managing sugar and energy in the body. But a new drug called teplizumab that's just been approved by the Therapeutic Goods Administration can delay the onset of T1D by an average of 2 years. And Jess Kovacs is one of the first Australian patients to receive it.
5: I cannot go on enough about the hope and gratitude it's instilled in me.
6: It works by resetting the immune system.
4: The drug works for those in stage 2 of T1D, which is often before diabetes symptoms appear. Professor John Wentworth is an endocrinologist from St Vincent's Institute of Medical Research, who was involved in clinical trials for this drug more than 5 years ago.
6: This approach with teplizumab is used much earlier in the disease when there is still insulin being made by the pancreas.
4: Teplizumab, or T-Zield as it's marketed, is administered over 14 consecutive days through an intravenous infusion, which Professor Wentworth says makes the treatment challenging to scale up.
6: It's very, very difficult for health systems to deliver that as they're currently set up. And so that's a challenge.
4: It's also expensive. In the United States, a standard 2-week course costs about $200,000, and it's not yet subsidised by the Pharmaceutical Benefits Scheme in Australia. Still, after 4 decades of development with funding from global non-profit organisation Breakthrough T1D, T-Zield is proven to work. Breakthrough's Australian CEO is Sydney Jovic.
7: This is a huge deal. This is the first new therapy to be approved for type 1 diabetes in over 100 years since the discovery of insulin.
4: If you have stage 2 type 1 diabetes, you can talk with your doctor about whether you might be eligible for T-Zield under a compassionate access scheme.
3: Rachel Hayter reporting there. And that's Early AM for today. Just briefly in finance, keeping an eye on the oil price. It's higher. Brent crude's trading at $99.59 US a barrel. I'm Melissa Clark. The time now, it's 6:15.
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11: Good morning to you. Just having a quick peruse on the ABC News website. Came across this very interesting article about how school students have grown up online but have really low levels of digital literacy. In fact, there's this test that's happened in May last year by the federal government's curriculum agency. It's kind of like an offshoot of NAPLAN. And this assessment

And it runs every 3 years. Anyway, the results in, and kids have the lowest level of digital literacy since testing began in 2005. So more kids are on more devices than ever before, but they don't have the skills to navigate and know what to look out for when it comes to life online. Do you get me thinking about how you learnt the internet? Because I was born at what I would say is the perfect time. I had a little bit of life that was pre-digital, and then I was basically in year 7 when the internet blossomed into the world. And, you know, I was well and truly in internet cafes and doing all of these things that maybe were questionable, potentially. But I felt like I learnt the internet as I went along, which I guess is what you do. But how did you learn the internet? You know, how do you teach an old dog new tricks when the young dogs don't even know what to do? I'd love to know if someone did teach you the internet or whether you just worked it out for yourself. You can let me know on 0487 991 0057. You can also let me know if you have the answer to today's definition dilemma, where you need to match the word to this definition, which is the strong feeling of realizing that every person you see has their own life story in which they are the most important person. It's a nice one. Extra points for you if you can use it in a sentence to me. 17 past 6 on this Wednesday, the 27th of May. Going to have a chit chat to Charanth Wadia before 6:30. He's feeling a bit annoyed at the moment about the noise in our skies. That might be you as well. It's just going and going at the moment. And good morning to the person who sent me a text taking up my offer of coming and waking up with you in bed. This person saying, only if the bed is in front of the TV and we're watching the Dockers together. That was a great interview with Jeanette. I had a chat to Jeanette Wilson before 6 o'clock. She likes to call Lake Bennett home and wakes up in a hammock. So I had a chat with her before 6 a.m. This person inviting me into their bed so long as we were watching the Dockers together. That would be cozy, wouldn't it? I think the Dockers take on the Brisbane Lions this weekend, actually. So there you go, my friend. Maybe it's just around the corner for you and me. Who knows what will happen?

0: 21 past 6 on 105.7 ABC Dial, on a top temperature of 31 degrees today and mostly sunny. Your next high tide of 5.76 metres at 12 past 3 and sunrise just a minute before 7 o'clock. If you've been hearing these noises fly through the sky, you might start to feel a little bit frustrated. My wingman, Sharanth Wadier, you were making your breakfast yesterday.
1: I was
0: quietly
1: making my breakfast yesterday. And then suddenly I feel like Top Gun Maverick, cutting my bananas.
0: What's going on?
1: Just this big, loud, booming noise that just went over my head.
0: I know. And were you thinking, hey, is it pitch black?
1: Yeah, I thought, I mean, is it pitch black? Is it June yet? Is it July? Whenever that is, it's still May.
0: I know.
1: So what's happening?
0: Well, luckily, Wing Commander Rowan Pace, he spoke to Adam Steer yesterday on Drive.
2: Yeah, they'll be flying during the day. There will be some windows where we do need to fly at night, and that's important to make sure that our air crew and our aviators get the training they require to practice those complex air operations.
1: Day and night.
0: Day and night. In fact, you know, it's high tempo day and night flying operations. It's Exercise Diamond Storm happening until the 24th of June, my friend. So you've got another few weeks.
1: 24th of June. Yeah. Time to go camping.
0: Yeah, well, of course, pitch black just around the corner as well, the 20th of July until the 7th of August. You weren't the only one getting frustrated, though, because I had a couple of friends text me yesterday afternoon being like, expletive ridden. What is going on? I've had enough. It's day one. And then I said to them, yes, yeah, Soz, you know, this isn't even pitch black. This is just like the precursor to pitch black.
1: This is the entree to the main course.
0: Yeah. I mean, I don't know. Is this what we just sort of tolerated, I guess?
1: Yeah. Is it part of daily life? Is this what we have to put up with?
0: Yeah, well, I guess, I mean, it's an important thing to happen, isn't it?
1: It's important. It's essential.
0: To protect us. But yeah, a little bit of an interruption to your otherwise quiet, you know, lifestyle and everything else. Do you reckon we should get rid of it?
1: I'm not sure, but it is an overhanging reminder. It's up there over the some of the nicest months we get. So it's a bit of a catch 22 there.
0: That's a good point,
1: which
0: actually.
1: Is a
0: why does
1: military
0: pitch
1: reference?
0: Is it?
1: Yeah, it's a book about an Air Force soldier, I think.
0: Catch I've 22. Never read Catch 22. Yeah. It's one of those books I've thought, I really should be reading this, but I haven't done. Same with Anna Karenina.
1: Oh, yep. I haven't read that
0: Tolstoy.
1: One.
0: I started reading it. It's like 700 pages long. Didn't make a dent in it.
1: When do you get the time for a 700-page book?
0: I know, some people do. Maybe I need to audiobook it. Yeah, why does pitch black happen in the dry season? Obviously, the conditions are perfect because you couldn't fly like that through a storm, I'm guessing.
1: Yeah, and maybe is it too hot for the officers to be in a plane when it's the wet season, when it's humid, to be running around open areas?
0: Maybe, but war doesn't work around a weather event, does
1: it? That is true. It's unpredictable.
0: It is. Okay. Well, maybe we can try and find the answer as to why pitch black happens when it does. Also, I've been just talking about this article that I spotted on the ABC News website about school students who've grown up online but have low levels of digital literacy. Who taught you the internet?
1: You kind of have to learn that yourself, don't you? Because my parents they didn't know the internet. I feel like I had to teach them that. And things change so quickly.

0: then all of a sudden someone's saying, oh, have you got this new app and this new thing? And I'm like, oh, how do you get that?
1: Mm.
0: So I'm starting to feel the age of not knowing new things. So how are people learning new things is what I'm wondering. And is digital literacy becoming another life skill that's not taught at schools and we're just expected to learn that?
1: Yeah, well, I guess we learnt it, didn't we?
0: We had the best time. Have you seen the graph of the digital literacy since 2005 to now?
1: Yeah, tell me about it.
0: It's dipping and it's continuing to dip. So I don't know if that means that the kids are just good at some things and...
1: not others.
0: Yeah.
1: All right. Yeah, well, something to think about, definitely, when it comes to digital literacy. Would be curious to know how you learnt the internet. How do you teach an old dog new tricks? Because I know I get frustrated at times when I'm watching over the shoulders of other people who may be a little bit older than me and they're clicking around. Even just yesterday, I was getting a bit annoyed being like, I can just take over it.
0: I can just take the mouse and press the thing.
1: Anyway, so maybe that's just me or maybe, you know. Anyway, how you learnt the internet, I would love to know this morning. You can send me a text on 0487 991057. Gus has got some thoughts on our pitch black conversation. This Gus saying the sound of freedom and safety.
0: Freedom of safety.
1: Captain has also said, Jess, get a grip. All right, Captain. That's a bit, you know, all right. We live in a defence town and our success is determined largely by this arrangement. They were here before all of us, reckons Captain.
0: Before most of us. I think some people were here before them as well.
1: Yes, good point. On 0487 991057. Also, good morning to Kate, who says, are we the only capital city who puts up with this dreadful noise each year? I think it's a worthy conversation. You know, Captain, I don't know whether it's about getting a grip as it is just discussing these things and thinking, are we okay with this? I mean, I know there's rhyme and reason for it. I know it's important, as, you know, a couple of you have said, but it is also... it's a little bit frustrating as well. It does interrupt your life. So how do you find the balance with that? That's all it is. It's a conversation here and there. Megan has an interesting point on the text line saying, at least we have just a couple of months and not like Ukraine or Gaza or Lebanon. Sorry to be a downer, says Megan, but I think it's very necessary and part of our lifestyle. There we go. Just a balanced conversation with you, of these exercises that we do here in the sky each year here in the Northern Territory. So the noise you're hearing at the moment, part of Exercise Diamond Storm, which is happening until the 24th of June, pitch black taking place from the 20th July until the 7th of August. It's 27 past 6.
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1: On the other side of 6:30, you're going to meet a Darwinite who has taken to the road. She's hitting the Stuart Highway to see some of the sights of the Northern Territory and has become a bit of a travel blogger, quite entertaining at that. So we'll check in with her after 6:30. But very quickly, Talia Dawson from St. John Ambulance. Good morning to you. You had a buggy rollover in Noonamar last night.
5: We did. 61-year-old ended up with some head and chest injuries after he was sort of riding solo and ended up flipping the buggy over and injuring himself there. But we transported him up to the hospital in a stable condition.
1: Was he on the roads or was he just, you know, out in the bush?
5: Out in the bush, by the looks of it.
1: Mm-hmm. All right. Well, that's good news. Hopefully he continues okay. Also, an accident in Marara last night.
5: Yeah, so 78-year-old received a fractured arm after a just sort of T-boning is pulled out in front of another vehicle that apparently didn't have their lights on at around 9 o'clock last night in Marara. They've transported him up also in a stable condition, thankfully. But reminder, turn your lights on, especially at night time.
1: Yeah, that is a good one. All right, Talia, thank you so much. Talia Dawson from St. John Ambulance. Put your lights on all the time when you're driving around to the Northern Territory, especially at night. Also got your definition dilemma for today. You'll find out the answer to our game where you need to match the word to this definition, which is the strong feeling of realizing that every person you see has their own life story in which they are the most important person. Quite existential this morning for you. I'll be back with you on the other side coming up to news time.

0: Good morning, Roxanne Fitzgerald with ABC News. An Indigenous justice advocate is calling for systemic changes to try to reduce soaring Northern Territory Aboriginal custody deaths on the anniversary of a young man dying in an Alice Springs supermarket last year. Kumanjayi White died after being restrained by two off-duty police officers after it was alleged he'd been in a confrontation with store security guards. Thomas Mayo says the decision by the NT's Director of Public Prosecutions yesterday not to bring criminal charges against the police officers is alarming. He says it's reinforced the view some communities hold that there are no consequences for custody deaths.
1: Indigenous people feel like there has not been justice yet for this disproportionate amount of deaths in custody. And you look at the numbers and there must be something wrong. There is clearly racism that exists. There is clearly different treatment of Indigenous people.
0: In a statement, a spokesperson for Coles Supermarket said they extend their sincere condolences to the family and loved ones of Kumanjayi White and all those affected by the incident. Heading overseas, the ceasefire between the US and Iran is rapidly unwinding and hostilities in Lebanon are escalating as airstrikes undermine talk of peace negotiations in the Middle East. Global Affairs editor Laura Tingle has the latest.
2: Iran and the United States have traded allegations of ceasefire violations in the past 24 hours, making arguments about progress in peace talks seem almost redundant. Iran says it retaliated after the US struck Iranian vessels claimed to be laying mines in the Strait of Hormuz. The US then hit Iranian coastal missile sites, prompting the Supreme Leader to warn that continued attacks would mean the US won't have any safe point in the region. Earlier US claims that a deal was close on Iran's uranium stockpile and reopening the strait have also been denied by Iran. And Israel's escalating attacks in Lebanon risk blowing up any remaining chance of a successful deal.
0: Back home, a plan to claw back fuel credits paid to mining companies was discussed by federal ministers until the Iran war derailed those talks. Senior political correspondent Jake Evans has more.
3: An internal Labor campaign is pushing for the fuel tax credit paid to mining giants to be capped at $50 million a year, which would claw back billions from coal companies that could be used to fund new climate projects. Labor and industry sources say that had been on the table until the outbreak of war in the Middle East. But with more than 250 local Labor branches supporting the push, as well as unions, it will be back on the agenda at the party's national conference in July. Mining company Fortescue says the tax credit, which costs the government more than $10 billion a year, disincentivises climate action. The Minerals Council says the credit is compensation for overtaxation on the sector's diesel use.
0: The outgoing head of the National Anti-Corruption Commission has conceded he's created a level of controversy during his tenure. Paul Brereton announced yesterday he's resigning as commissioner 3 years into a five-year term. He's faced scrutiny over his ongoing links to defence and his handling of the commission's investigation into the robo-debt scheme. During Senate estimates last night, Mr. Brereton faced a grilling from several senators, including One Nation's Malcolm Roberts.
4: You were controversial.
5: It appears that in some quarters I have created a controversy. I said when I came to the job, you don't do it to be popular, and I didn't do it to be popular.
0: And the federal government is remaining tight-lipped on its consultation with startups and small businesses as it faces ongoing pressure over its capital gains tax overhaul. Here's political reporter Evelyn Manfield.
6: The Peak Small Business Body is urging the government to expand the number of businesses that can access capital gains tax concessions by increasing the threshold from a $2 million annual turnover to $10 million. The Council of Small Business Organisations says the threshold hasn't been updated in nearly 20 years. Small Business Minister Anne R. Lee says consultation is continuing.
7: We'll see what comes out of those talks. I don't want to preempt anything.
6: But she says the majority of small businesses are already eligible for capital gains tax concessions.
0: In the weather, it'll be partly cloudy over the Simpson and southeast Lassiter districts and sunny conditions across the rest of the territory. Darwin is mostly sunny today, heading for a top of 31. Alice Springs partly cloudy today, reaching a top of 18. That's the latest from the ABC Newsroom.
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1: The NT is building more data centres. They use a lot of water. Just how much? What kind of water do they use? Can it be recycled? So many questions. You'll find out this morning.
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2: Good morning to you, Lara. Talking about data centres after 8:30 reminded me of a piece I saw on the ABC News website earlier this morning about how there's a new report out, analysis report commissioned by Greenpeace, saying that the AI data centre boom threatens Australia's energy transition and that the unforeseen growth in electricity demand to feed our desire for AI is even bigger than what it is taking to electrify our cars and homes. It's a really interesting piece up on the ABC News website at the moment by the ABC's national AI reporter, Cameron Wilson. So worth a look at that, especially because data centres are here in the Northern Territory, something Lara's been talking about over the last day or so, and we'll continue today from 8:30. It is 24 to 7. Going to hit the road very soon with a couple of former Darwinites who have thrown in their life. They have no direction, no timeline, and no ideas. They're just travelling without a destination in mind and have kind of become travel bloggers in a way. So we're going to have a chat to them to find out where they are. That's coming up before 7 o'clock. And also, you've had some thoughts on Charanth and my conversation before 6:30 about all of the noise that you're hearing in the sky. It is part of Exercise Diamond Storm taking flight until the 24th of June. It started a couple of days ago. It does include high-tempo day and night flying operations, which I'm sure you're familiar with now, because it has been pretty noisy at different times throughout the day. Charanth and I just, you know, having a chat about why this happens in our skies and how we feel about it. Obviously, everyone's entitled to their opinions, and it's just something that we're just throwing around, not saying whether it's right or wrong. It's just part of a robust conversation that I like to have with you. Someone on the text line saying, stop whinging. I live right next to the airport and it doesn't worry me. Just another example of people lacking resilience and thinking the world should exist to serve their comfort. It's also worth remembering this is the city that copped more bombs than Pearl Harbor during World War II. Thank you for your thoughts, dear texter. I also live right, relatively close to the airport, so I do hear a lot of this as well. But just interesting to talk about this morning with you. We can continue doing that, of course, until 8 o'clock. Going to see what's happening in the skies. It was a little bit cooler this morning.
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2: Ruby Cuthbertson is at the bureau this morning. Hello, Ruby.
3: Good morning.
2: I was saying to you, it was chilly yesterday. Was it the same temperature today or a bit cooler?
3: A little bit cooler this morning. I definitely felt it. So it got down to 21 in Darwin and humidity kind of sitting at that 50 to 70% mark overnight. And the winds were a little bit more elevated this morning, which is why I think it felt a bit cooler. In the rural area, it got down to 16 degrees, and as well as in Katherine, got down to 16. So some cooler temperatures around.
2: Yeah, nice one. And what was the humidity doing this morning?
3: Yeah, we're sitting around the 50 to 70%, kind of fluctuating in between those numbers. So similar to yesterday, expecting it to be a little bit drier during the day today. As we go through the rest of the week, maintaining those dry conditions, which is lovely.
2: Yeah, well, yesterday afternoon was beautiful. It felt like I was just wanting to frolic in the park or something along those lines. What's the temperatures doing for today?
3: We're going to see a top of 31 in Darwin today, minimum 20 tonight. Rural area.
2: Did you say 20 tonight?
3: Yeah, 20 minimum. Yeah, could be, 19 even.
2: Get out.
3: Yeah, we'll see.
2: Okay.
3: Catherine is the same. Catherine's a bit cooler. We've got maximum 30 today, 13 tonight. And as we go over to the east, it's going to be 29 maximum in Nhulunbuy, minimum 21 tonight. Mostly sunny across the top end today.
2: Oh, beautiful. All right, get out and about, get amongst it. Really good to talk to you. The

0: This morning, Ruby. Hey, when you were using the internet, did anyone teach you how to use it? You just work out how to navigate it yourself.
1: I think, no, I think I just learned. I can't remember. It was so long ago now. Yeah, I think I just learned how to do it kind of on my own. But at school, I remember we used to have in primary school some like computer classes.
0: Yeah.
1: And they would kind of teach you how to use the computer.
0: Yeah, that's when there were like three websites or something that you could go to. That's how it was in my school. Remember Ask Jeeves was a thing as well? Do you remember Ask Jeeves?
1: No, I don't remember that.
0: I think that was pre-Google time. a similar search engine,
1: ancient.
0: But maybe not as sexy. Good to talk to you this morning, Ruby. Thank you.
1: Thanks, Jeff.
0: That is Ruby Cuthbertson from the Bureau of Meteorology, just asking her about her internet age because another report out just showing that while kids these days may have grown up online, there is low levels of digital literacy. So how you learn the internet and who teaches you these things is quite interesting to think about. It is 19 to 7 on ABC Darwin. Up next, you are going to hear from the person who has no direction, no timeline, and no ideas.
2: Who will win the AI race? 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
3: 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They've never been more important. So the one thing we'll never question is our duty to keep asking. ABC News, keep asking.
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0: This must be the song that is going through the speakers of this particular person who's sold all of her stuff, jumped in a van and headed off with no direction, no timeline, or no ideas. Good morning to you, Sheila.
1: Good morning. How are you?
0: I'm well. You've accidentally turned into a bit of a travel blogger. Where are you right now?
1: Currently based in Adelaide River.
0: Okay. Tell me what you've seen so far.
1: Started our journey down in Albury, went across to Shepparton, and then made our way up slowly to Mackay, and heading into Darwin for 2 months just to get away from that cold southern weather and catch up with our family.
0: Yeah, because you used to call Darwin home, so what made you want to hit the road?
1: Married a territory-born bloke, my ball and chain, as I call him on the blog, and I'm not a northern person. I don't like the weather, so I decided with the hubby we were just going to pack up and move south. But we just had no idea where we want to move to. So I suggested let's get a motorhome and start seeing this wonderful country. We ride motorbikes, so we decided, you know, it's time to see the country like we've never seen it before in detail instead of just scooting along on a road.
0: And what's some of the stuff you've seen so far? What have you loved?
1: We're loving the outback towns, the smaller towns. We're pulling up. They're just so welcoming. You can see most of them are doing it pretty tough. There's not as much tourism going through as normal. We're about supporting those smaller towns, not so much the big cities. They're doing pretty well with their population. It's the smaller towns that are struggling. So it's those places that we really want to focus on and see what they have to offer.
0: As I said, you've become a bit of a travel blogger as well. Was that an accident?
1: Yes. When I first started, I actually I liked watching Whistledown. And when I first started the blog, it was titled Lady Whistledown Under. And then I saw another blogger who does a similar post with the format of Lady Whistledown. So I thought, no, I can't be that person anymore, which was quite disappointing because my following was quite large then as well.
0: What's Whistledown? I don't know anything about that.
1: So that's the TV show. I'm trying to remember the name of the show, but Bridgerton.
0: Oh, right. Yes.
1: So I just love the way that the narrator spoke about the show and the background. Mm. And I thought, yeah, I could do something similar to that. But, you know, there's already one out there, so I thought, no, I won't take their limelight and leave them to it. And then I just thought, Sheila from Down Under sounds pretty cool. Let's give that one a go.

0: Oh, it's been a journey, but slowly she's evolving into something that we're making people laugh, and that's the
1: Well,
0: main thing.
1: I've got to say, I did come across your post just accidentally yesterday, and you have a real way with words, Sheila, I've got to say. I'm just going to read this one little bit from when you're in Adelaide River. You said, "Adelaide River, hey, absolute little top-end ripper sitting 112 kilometres south of Darwin where the beers are cold, the crocs are angry, and the history's heavier than your uncle after a servo pie and six Bundys."
0: That's it. Yep. It sort of describes the outback and the people. It's just, I'm just trying to bring that humour back in and making these towns sound like I want to go see that.
1: Well, you're definitely doing a good job getting tourists out and about, even though it is a little bit quiet. But the way that you sell these places, and also just your use of language as well, Sheila. Yesterday we were talking about whether the good old Aussie insult and swear words are on the decline. Are we looking at the death of the drongo because younger generations are using different language to swear compared to older generations? And I did get a cackle with one of the posts you said because you signed off with, "Anyway, you bunch of drongos, watch this space." And I thought, well, if you're around, Sheila, the word drongo will be as well.
0: I'm hoping to keep all those words alive.
1: All right, so you're in Darwin for the next couple of months, and then what are you going to do?
0: We're actually, when we leave Darwin, we're heading straight back down to Adelaide. As I said, we ride motorbikes, so that'll be something we'll continue doing for as long as we can hold a motorbike up. We've got a rally to go to, so we're just literally going to be going straight down, not spending much time anywhere. And then once that rally is finished, we're going to very slowly work our way across the bottom of WA and see what the road takes. We've never really explored anything down that way. We've only ever done the top end of WA.
1: Nice.
0: So I cannot wait to get into Margaret River and look at some places there as well.
1: Yeah, beautiful. All right. Well, you are here as well, Sheila. You've probably been hearing the skies are a bit loud at the moment. Has it interrupted anything, or you quite enjoy the sounds?
0: No, at the moment it's quite quiet here in Adelaide River.
1: Oh, of course,
0: Trucks
1: you're
0: at
1: not in
0: night time
1: Darwin
0: and
1: yet.
0: that's it. No. So, and I mean, like we've done, I was in Darwin for over 40 years. So, the night skies of the jets and that are really not that much of an issue for us. Mind you, where we're going to be staying, they're probably going to be flying overhead. So it might be a different story. Sheila might have something to say about that.
1: All right, we'll sit tight. We'll wait and see. Good to talk to you, Sheila. Thanks.
0: Cheers. Thanks, mate.
1: That's Sheila. She used to call the territory home, as you heard, but currently has hit the road with her partner with no direction, no timeline, and no ideas. If you do want to follow Sheila's journey, it's worth a look. Her Facebook page, that's Sheila from Down Under. She has quite the way with words as well and puts up a post with every little town and adventure that they go on, which is in quite a bit of detail and very well written, gives you quite a laugh. So definitely check that one out. It is 12 to 7 on ABC Darwin. Dougie and Leanya saying in relation to the jet noise that you're hearing at the moment, the sounds of freedom. Good morning as well to Al in Ludmilla Heights, who said it could be a lot worse as they could be dropping bombs on Darwin. This is a training exercise that needs to happen for security of our nation. And if you don't like it, you don't have to live here, reckons Al in Ludmilla Heights. Look, I'm quite partial to the vibrations, that real thundering that it can give you. I'm definitely, I'm not a complete hater by any means. I just think it's interesting to talk about every now and then, and just, the noises that we accept and are just part of life. It's always worthy of a conversation. Good to be doing it with you this morning. We'll talk sport next. State of Origin kicks off tonight, but here's some King Stingray.
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0: That is King Stingray looking out 8 to 7 on this Wednesday morning, where you've got a top temperature of 31 degrees today. Mostly sunny. It was a beautiful start to the morning, nice and fresh. Your next high tide of 5.76 metres at 12 past 3 and sunrise just 1 minute before 7 o'clock this morning. On the other side of 7 o'clock, if you've been hanging out with me on ABC Darwin over the last few weeks, you may have heard me have the conversation with a few residents from Muirhead, because there's a bit of argy-bargy going on at the moment in relation to a proposed 5G Telstra tower. Now, it's only in its the consultation period is still going at the moment, so there's no guarantee that this will go ahead. But there, are people in Muirhead, residents who are concerned about this proposed 5G Telstra tower. Other residents are well and truly in support. No one can really decide. In fact, there's two petitions going at the moment, one for the tower and one against the tower. You've heard from someone in Muirhead who is in support well and truly of this 5G Telstra tower being built. But after 7 o'clock, you're going to hear from someone who is against it. And it's not just in relation to health concerns. It's in relation to a few other things as well. So that's coming up on the other side of 7 o'clock. If you're a resident in Muirhead and you've got your own concerns, or you're in support of this proposed 5G Telstra tower being built, then give me a buzz on 1300 057 222. And in fact, look, if you're someone in the top end who lives near a tower, if you've got one of those phone towers in relative proximity to you, let me know. Do you have any concerns, or do you just get on with it? It doesn't really affect your day-to-day life. You can also send me a text on 0487 99 1057. That's on the other side of 7 o'clock. But before then, going to talk all about the State of Origin. It does kick off Game 1 taking place tonight.
1: Who will win the AI race? 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
2: 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So the one thing we'll never question is our duty to keep asking. ABC News. Keep asking.
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0: Just quickly, before I get to sport, need to tell you your definition dilemma, the answer for that today, where you need to match the word to this definition, which is the strong feeling of realising that every person you see has their own life story in which they are the most important person. Congratulations to Annie and to Noni.

0: You have got the word correct. It is Sonder. Sonder can have a profound impact on our well-being. That's how you could use it in a sentence. And he's saying, as I watched the pre-dawn walkers descend off Mount Sonder, I reflected that they all had their own Sonder, their own story for why they had met this challenge. Very clever there, Annie. I like that, using a bit of actual real-life locations there in Mount Sonder. Also, good morning to Noni, who said, watching strangers wander past, I smile at the Sonder of knowing each was living their own beautiful story. A lovely word for you to take into on this Wednesday. I'll have another definition dilemma for you from 5:30 tomorrow, but let's get to sport.
1: That's what I'm talking about!
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0: Good morning to Charanth Wadier. Not talking about the fighter jets, but talking about another sort of fight that can take place on a field.
4: Another type of duel. The Origin Games, Game 1 starts tonight. The women's Origin is done and dusted, Jess, and New South Wales have come on top. But the men's game kicks off tonight, and the Maroons are in Sydney defending their title. They'll be going into it with a lot of confidence, having won the last two Origin matches at Stadium Australia. A few players could be also making their debuts. Ethan Strange has been brought in to start in the halves for New South Wales after Mitchell Moses came out with a hamstring injury. Here's Blues coach Laurie Daly about the injury.
5: Yeah, big loss, but Origin, you expect nothing different. There's always unexpected things that happen. We got a really good, strong group of young men. We're a bit older and wiser knowing now that, you know, when you bring big groups of people in together, they've got to be ready to go at any stage. And Ethan's trained with us all week, so there's no issue there.
4: So the game kicks off at 7:35 p.m. tonight for us in the NT, and you can catch all of that on all your multimedia platforms.
0: ABC Listen as well, also your ABC Radio as well. So if you hear your neighbours hooting and hollering, it's because State of Origin has started. What else is going on?
4: In the world of soccer, speaking of hamstring injuries, a big blow for the Socceroos ahead of the World Cup. Midfielder Riley McGree is out of the tournament. He pulled his hamstring while playing for his club Middlesbrough in the English Championship playoff final over the weekend, which it was a game that they also lost. So a pretty unlucky run for the former Adelaide United man. And just a quick one in baseball, Adelaide-born Curtis Meade hit two home runs in a single game for the first time, and he was playing against another Australian, Travis Bazana. So Meade plays for Washington Nationals and Bazana plays for the Cleveland Guardians. This is something that doesn't happen often enough, two Australians facing off. And then one of the home runs, which Meade hit, was caught by an Aussie fan sitting in the bleachers wearing the national team jersey. Here's a clip of that.
6: It's out of here for Curtis Meade. See you later, mate.
7: Did you see the fan that jumped up and caught it one-handed? He's wearing an Australia shirt. You gotta be kidding me.
4: Was wearing an Australia shirt. How good is that commentary?
0: That is very good. You got to be kidding me. Nope, he's not. He's just
4: really
0: wearing
4: there,
0: an Australian
4: man.
0: Jumper.
4: In the AFL, Essendon find themselves once again looking for another senior coach. After 3.5 years, head coach Brad Scott has been sacked. Dean Solomon will now replace him in the interim. James Hurd was asked if he'd like to coach again.
8: In terms of Essendon and whether I want to coach, I mean, like you, Ed, I love my football club and it hasn't been performing well, and it's been very concerning where we're at. And, you know, when we talk around what you want to do in your life, where you want to be in your life, the football club means so much to me.
0: That was James Hurd talking to Eddie Maguire there about whether he would return to Essendon and coach again. Obviously used to play for the Bombers as well. Thank you, Charanth, for that this morning. A big wrap on sport for you. The 7 o'clock news just around the corner. And then I'll be talking more about this proposed 5G Telstra tower that lots of Muirhead residents are feeling conflicted about. Lots of people in support of it. Other people not so sure. There's two petitions doing the rounds. One petition supporting the idea and the other completely against it. Do you live near a tower, though, in your suburb? Because they are peppered around the place. They're what we need to keep reception going and flowing. So do you live near a tower? Did you have any concerns when you bought your house or when it was erected? You can let me know on 0487 99 1057.
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0: NT accused of breaching human rights obligations, the data centre boom risking energy, and a rare hybrid turtle species has been found on a Queensland beach. This is ABC News. Good morning, I'm Roxanne Fitzgerald. The federal government says the Northern Territory's proposed child protection laws are not accompanied by appropriate funding for legal services. George Nichols reports.
1: The Federal Attorney General Michelle Rowland wrote to her NT counterpart last week saying changes to crime laws are already increasing demand on the legal system. The Northern Territory government says planned changes to the Child Protection Act will increase stability for children removed from their families by making it easier for permanent protection orders to be made. But Ms. Rowland says if the changes are not accompanied by proper resourcing for legal services, they risk compromising fairness and access to justice, possibly in breach of Australia's human rights obligations.
0: An Indigenous advocate says the Northern Territory justice system response to the death in police custody of a young Aboriginal man in an Alice Springs supermarket last May shows systemic change is urgently needed. Jane Barden reports.
2: 24-year-old intellectually disabled man Kumanjai White died after two police officers restrained him on the ground in the store. The NT's DPP yesterday announced they won't be prosecuted over the death. The NT police have said they're working to build community confidence, that they're trying to prevent custody deaths. Advocate Thomas Mayo says it's not working.
3: We have not seen that change in the numbers yet. The numbers keep rolling in of people dying in custody.
2: The NT Police Association says officers often have to deal with challenging and unpredictable situations, and Kumanjai White's death has had a profound impact.
0: Meanwhile, the Federal Minister for Indigenous Australians says transparency is paramount over the decision not to charge two officers involved in the death of the 24-year-old Aboriginal man in Alice Springs last year. NT police yesterday told his family a rigorous independent process had determined there was no reasonable chance of prosecution. NT Senator Malandiri McCarthy says emotions are high and the man's community is feeling immense grief and pain. The Australian government says it's watching Russia's actions closely after its threat to hit Kiev with a wave of systematic strikes. European correspondent Catherine Diss has the latest.
4: Kiev has come under heavy bombardment in recent days. Six people have been killed and more than 100 others injured. The Department of Foreign Affairs and Trade says it's closely monitoring the situation to ensure the safety of staff at the Australian Embassy in Kiev, which only reopened in December 2024, with the ambassador returning the following month. Russia's foreign ministry has now threatened to launch a fresh wave of systematic strikes against Kiev and has called for foreign nationals and diplomats to leave the city as soon as possible, warning citizens to stay away from administrative and military buildings.
0: A report claims that Australia's transition to renewables could be under threat from the artificial intelligence data centre boom. National AI technology reporter Cam Wilson has the story.
5: Analysis commissioned by Greenpeace says a wave of new data centres is creating a sudden and unprecedented spike in power demand. The environmental group's report cites government data showing a six-fold increase in power consumption projected from 2024-25 to 2040. The report links the data centre construction to the generative AI boom sparked by ChatGPT's launch in 2022. University of New South Wales energy analyst Dylan McConnell says Australia's electricity providers' forecast did not expect this increase in demand as recently as 2 years ago. He says Australia may need to keep coal power plants operating longer than expected to meet demand.
0: The CEO of Snowy Hydro says he doesn't know the total cost of the Snowy 2.0 pumped hydro project, which has already exceeded $12 billion. Last September, tunnel workers on the New South Wales project accepted a new enterprise bargaining agreement after months of negotiations. At the time, the union confirmed some workers' pay would increase by at least $50,000. Snowy Hydro chief executive Dennis Barnes told Senate Estimates last night the project's contractor is yet to provide a figure on how much the EBA will add to the project's overall costs.
6: The contractor had to get our no objection to the terms and

0: conditions of the EBA and that they were at market rates, but the application of those to the job and to the contract, they have not provided us with that figure formula.
1: Commonwealth Bank CEO Matt Comyn says the government's capital gains tax should not discourage people from investing in new businesses. The changes announced in the federal budget have prompted competing claims about how they'll affect investors and future generations. Speaking on the ABC's 7:30 report, Mr. Comyn says the government is trying to strike the right balance as spending pressures rise. However, he says any changes should focus on passive assets, such as housing rather than startups and other high-risk investments.
2: If I'm just accumulating an asset and I'm passively holding that versus I'm investing in a startup, a founder, you know, a business, a junior explorer, I think that's quite different. And I don't think we want to change the incentives towards risk and enterprise and innovation.
1: Heading overseas, the UK has seen its record for the hottest May temperature broken for the second straight day, with 35 degrees Celsius registered in West London. Recorded at Heathrow and Kew Gardens in the British capital, it beats the previous record of 34.8, which was set the day before in Kew. Wales and Ireland have also recorded their second successive day of record-breaking temperatures. An unusually warm and long heat wave is continuing across much of Western Europe. The World Health Organization has warned funding is urgently needed in the Democratic Republic of Congo, where health workers are fighting to contain an Ebola outbreak. In its latest update, the United Nations Health Agency says there are more than 900 suspected cases and 220 suspected deaths linked to Ebola. There have also been confirmed cases in neighbouring Uganda. UN spokesperson Farhan Haque says health workers are playing catch-up due to shortfalls in money and adequate equipment.
3: Funding remains urgently needed, as well as sustained and safe access so that responders can be protected from the Ebola virus, so that they can provide protection and care to affected communities, and to allow humanitarian teams to deliver aid and a full package of healthcare services to the communities in need.
1: Back home, a rare hybrid turtle species has been found on a Queensland beach. Nikki Sorbello has this story.
4: Tens of thousands of turtles hatch at Bundaberg's Monrepo nesting site every year, but a handful of hatchlings has caught researchers by surprise. Queensland Parks and Wildlife Service Conservation Officer Kimberly Finlayson says they discovered hybrids of the green turtle and endangered loggerhead breeds.
5: So it's quite uncommon for us to see them.
4: The 15 hybrid hatchlings came from two nests but were laid by one monitored nesting mother. Two were sent to SeaWorld for further research, including into their reproductive viability. The rest were released into the wild.
1: Now here's Jared Coote with the latest in sport.
6: Essendon great James Hird has declared his strong interest in returning to the AFL club as head coach. Hird made the comments on the same day the club sacked Brad Scott in his fourth year in charge. A two-time premiership winner with the Bombers, Hird also coached Essendon for a total of 85 games before resigning in 2015. Hird has told Channel 9's Footy Classified he wants to be considered for the role.
7: If the club came to me and said, would you be part of that process, I would definitely say yes. Pit my wares against the other coaches and seeing off the best man for the job. And if I'm the best man for the job, yes, I would love to do that job. But if I'm not, choose the best man and let's go forward with this club and make it the best club in the AFL again.
6: Australian tennis player Adam Waldson has shocked sixth seed Daniil Medvedev in a five-set thriller at the French Open. The world number 97 fought back from a breakdown in the final set to win 6-2, 1-6, 6-1, 1-6, 6-4. Fellow Australian Kimberly Birrell upset world number 5 Jessica Pegula in just her third ever win at a Grand Slam. The world number 83 fought back from a set down to win 1-6, 6-3, 6-3.
1: Also making headlines today, NASA has revealed details of its plan to construct a base on the moon, with the agency believing the facility could cover hundreds of square kilometres in size. The first of a three-phase plan, expected to run between now and 2029, will see NASA make lunar travel a high-reliability endeavour. The next phase is planned to be permanent habitation on the moon, with several outposts planned in the long term. Beyond those plans, the US Space Agency says it hopes to then plant the stars and stripes on Mars someday. In the weather, very briefly, it'll be partly cloudy over the Simpson and southeast Lassiter districts and sunny conditions across the rest of the territory. That's latest from the ABC Newsroom.
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13: Good morning to you. Now, if you live in Muirhead, how are you feeling about this proposed 5G Telstra tower that has been talked about being built at 100 Aldermhead Road? Do you have an issue with it? Because there's some divided opinion across the fence when it comes to the residents of Muirhead. You and I have been talking a lot about it over the last couple of weeks. We'll continue the conversation this morning. Some people in support of this proposed tower and others saying, no way, no thank you. But is that a case of, yeah, I want it, but maybe just not in my own backyard? If you live near a tower, a phone tower of sorts, can you give me a buzz on 1300 057 222? You should have good reception. Give me a call and tell me what it's like to live next to or nearby a tower. Does it obstruct your view? Does it make any weird noises? Do you feel a bit apprehensive about it, or do you not really care because you've got fast internet speeds and really good phone reception? You can give me a call. Like I said, send me a text on 0487 991 057. In some of the news you need to know today, a big sigh of relief for residents of Nauru Daly River, who found out yesterday that they'll be able to return home as of Friday. The Chief Minister, Leah Fenocchiaro, told Adam Steer yesterday on ABC Darwin Drive that she was confident homes that were underwater for weeks on end are now safe enough to live in.
14: Yeah, I went out and had a look myself, and I was extremely worried too. You think some of these buildings were underwater for weeks and weeks and weeks, but they've been incredibly resilient. So everything has been checked for safety. Houses have been cleaned. So there's still a lot of work to be done, but as homes are cleaned, the electrical has been made safe, all of those things, they're ready for people to be able to live back in, and we will repatriate people back home.
15: Where are the plans for moving those communities away from the river so we're not faced with these flooding evacuees year on, year on?
14: Yeah, great question, Adam. And certainly coming out of these two flood events, we've heard loud and clear from residents of Nauru that they really want a longer term plan for that community, because the heartbreak is real, and to have had to have go through this twice is extraordinary. So we've allocated money out of the $100 million flood recovery fund to make sure we've got some proper consultation happening to look at that future planning on where a site could be and what that might look like.
13: That was the Chief Minister, Leah Fenocchiaro, speaking to Adam Steer yesterday. And meanwhile, the police announced that no charges would be laid in relation to the death of Kumanjai White, who passed away a year ago after being restrained by undercover police at a supermarket in Alice Springs. This was the Chief's reaction to that news.
14: Can appreciate, you know, that the family are upset. However, there was an investigation by police. The matter was referred then to the DPP. The DPP subsequently had an independent assessment done and have decided not to lay charges. So a rigorous process has taken place and been brought to a close. And I appreciate that is difficult for some and will be great news to others.
13: So that was the Chief Minister with Adam Steer yesterday on Drive, touching on a few things related to the return of Daly River residents to their homes, and also the news that there will be no charges laid against the officers involved in the death and custody incident of Kumanjai White, which took place a year ago after Kumanjai White was restrained by two police officers at an Alice Springs supermarket. A coronial investigation into the death and custody is ongoing, with a directions hearing set for next month. It is 14 past 7 on ABC Darwin. My name is Jess Ong. You've got a top temperature today of 31 degrees, mostly sunny. Your next high tide of 5.76 metres at 12 past 3. I know I was just saying that I'd be talking about this proposed Telstra Tower out in Muirhead with someone who's not so sure, not so keen on the idea, but I've just got news that they're unavailable this morning, unfortunately. So we'll have to have that conversation another day. But I am still interested, if you do live near a phone tower, whether it's made you apprehensive at times, whether you've had reservations or whether you just don't really notice it at all, because the residents of Muirhead are well and truly divided when it comes to this proposed 5G Telstra tower. It still is in the consultation phase. There's two petitions out at the moment, those in support of the tower and those against the proposed tower. You've got until the 29th as well to let me know. So that's just Friday, 29th of May, to put your submissions forward. You need to do it before 5 o'clock if you call Muirhead Home and you have some thoughts on that particular matter. So what we're going to do, we're going to have a song, I reckon, and then we're going to head off to Lake Alexander to find out what the ABC's Lil Watkins has found. She's discovered something that peaks and then it dies. This might sound quite attractive, actually, depending on how you're feeling of a particular day. It's a phenomenon in nature happening in our very own backyard. That's coming up.

19 past 7. That's Edward Collins, A Girl Like You. Up next, you and I are off to Lake Alexander to hear more about this phenomenon in nature, a particular tree that blossoms and then it dies.

0: Turns out that, yes, that was correct. Lots of people used to do that every now and then. So if you've got a rumour or a mystery that you want to try and get to the bottom of, let me know on 0487 991057. But I have heard rumours that there is a possible once-in-a-lifetime natural phenomenon that's happening at the moment. It's not in space. It is in our very own backyard down at Lake Alexander, which is exactly where Lil Watkins is right now. Hello, Lil.
1: Good morning, Jess. And you are spot on. It's not some, you know, solar blood moon Venus flytrap phenomenon that's happening, but it is a potentially once in a lifetime experience. And so at Lake Alexander right now, I'm looking out. We've just had the sun rise. And so the water, there's a bit of wind. It's whipping up the water. And the landscape of Lake Alexander and around the Fanny Bay area, you know, you've got a lot of the shrubs, but standing up quite tall, about 18 metres high, is the G-Bang? G-Bang? What is it, Mel?
2: I think G-Bang.
1: G-Bang? Yes.
0: The G-Banger. Love it.
1: The G-Bang palms. And they are in full bloom right now. And this is pretty special because, actually, I'll let Mel Brencher explain. You're an arborist with the City of Darwin Council, and these are some of your babies. Well, what's happening?
2: So they're a monocarpic species of palm, which means that they flower once and then they die. So they're about 50-odd years old. I'm not quite sure. In fact, I'm wondering if anyone out there knows. Darwin has some really fantastic gardening community, so maybe someone knows how old they are, but they live to about 50 or 60, and then they flower once and die.
1: So this is it for them?
2: Yeah, yeah. But it's a spectacular bloom, as you can see. I think it's the biggest flower spike in the world.
0: Wow. Hey, Lil, can you ask Mel, mm-hmm. when they flower, do they just fall over and die? Or what happens?
1: Yeah. So, yeah, Mel, when they do flower, what happens afterwards? How long does it take for them? Do they fall over and die? Or is it a slow decomposition?
2: I think it's pretty slow. They'll set seed, all those flowers. There's like millions of flowers up there, and then there'll be millions of seeds. And all the energy from the palm goes into the fruit production. Yeah. So then it just eventually just collapses once it's finished fruiting.
1: And even as we're looking at them now, we can see so the blossoms are at the very top of the tree. So we can see some over on, I guess, the little island sort of part of the Lake Alexander. And you can see that some of the actual palms have completely dropped off. And it's just the blossoms that are standing right on top. And is that... do they smell?
2: Yeah. It's got that really sweet smell that you can sort of... You get on the wind there. Yeah, it's lovely.
1: Yeah. It's beautiful. Yeah. So these guys, the palms are slowly dying. The trees themselves are dying. But what can people, I guess, come in and enjoy? How long can we see these beautiful trees for?
2: I think the flowers last for a couple of weeks. Yeah. And then it goes to seed. So after that, they just get covered in like thousands of, like, you can actually eat the seed too, apparently. Like, it's a fruit. It's a little droop, sort of fleshy fruit.
1: Thing. Can we eat it?
2: I think so, yeah. Yeah.
1: Okay, Jess Ong, I think we're going to have to get you down here to have a bit of a look and see if we can find out from some of our listeners just exactly how old they are, because Mel has a suspicion that these guys were all planted at the same time,
0: right?
1: Because they are all dying at the same time, which I think is going to really change the landscape here at Lake Alexander.
2: Yeah, but we're going to collect some seeds and grow some more. So, yeah.
0: Oh,
2: but
0: good.
2: We won't, well, I probably won't get to see them flower. But
1: Maybe the kids will, the grandkids will see them.
2: Yeah, exactly. Other people will. So, yeah.
1: That's Mel Brencher there. Any other questions have you got there, Jess?
0: Yeah, well, I was just thinking, wasn't there one down at the Duck Pond, Mel, a few years ago? I vaguely recall one being down
1: G-Bang?
0: There.
2: I don't know. G-Bang, cabbage palm, century palm. It's got a ton of common names.
1: Oh, no. Where was the... there was one potentially down
0: at the Duck Pond. Yeah.
2: Yeah, there was one a couple of years ago that I think a lot of people noticed. Mm. It was really tall. Yeah.
1: It was a big boy.
2: Yeah. Yeah.
0: All right. Well, that sounds great. Why don't we go down there next week, I reckon? Lil, we can do a brekkie program from Lake Alexander, maybe.
1: Yeah, and see if we can get other people's stories about these G-Bangs, because, yeah, I want to know how old they are, because they're standing about 18 metres tall.
0: Yeah, right. Okay.
1: Yeah.
0: All right. Well, there we go. We'll put the brains trust to it. Thanks so much, Lil. Thanks, Mel.
1: Thanks, Jess.
0: That's the ABC's Lil Watkins just hanging out at Lake Alexander this morning because there are around 10 G-Bang palms that are currently blossoming. They're flowering. It's a once-in-a-lifetime event. And then once they flower, they die. What a way. Just go out on a high, peak and then die. So you might want to get on down to Lake Alexander to have a squiz.

0: of these, but do you know how old these palms are roughly? Because Mel the arborist from the city of Darwin reckons around 50 to 60 years old. But if you've got any other detail on the G-Bang palm, then let me know. 0487 991 0057. I reckon we're going to go down to Lake Alexander next week and do the brekkie program from down there underneath the palms that are flowering at the moment and that sound like it's a beautiful sight and smell. It is 25 past 7. Just on this G-Bang palm that we've been talking about this morning, someone on the text line saying, is this the Corypha palm that grew along the plains in Arnhem Land? I've got a photo. I have a photo and lasts around 70 years, says this person on the text line. Oh, hang on. Hang on. Wes, in Howard Springs, you've got some news for me on these G-Bang palms.
1: Well, we did a survey in central Arnhem Land, and there were these trees were growing in the Arafura swamp, and I could see this.
0: Oh, hang on, Wes, you're dropping. Hang on, Wes, you're dropping out. I'm going to try and get you back again because I felt like you were about to tell me some pretty essential information there. Charanth, if you can just try and work some magic in the background with Wes, was talking about how he'd seen them in a central Arnhem Land swamp. So hopefully Wes can do a little dance and we can get him back with some good reception. So someone on the text line asking, the flower is yellow, question mark. I don't know if that's a question or a statement, dear texter. But yeah, they're asking, is it the Corypha palm that grew along the plains in Arnhem Land? I believe that is the name. Corypha yutan, I think, is the other name of these G-Bang palms. Do we have Wes back? Let's try again. Wes, hello.
1: Yeah, I'm
0: here. You done
1: here.
0: A little jig?
1: No, I'm in... been sitting in the one spot.
0: All right. So very quickly, tell me about these palms. You were talking about a swamp in central Arnhem Land. Well,
1: the Arafura swamp. And I collected some seeds for the trees there, brought them back, gave them to George Brown. And he planted them.
0: So you were the original person who brought them into Darwin?
1: Yes.
0: Wes!
1: I've been first for a couple of things, but anyway. And I haven't got my notes in front of me, so I can't quite think of what they're really called. But they flowered there a few years ago, and out towards East Point, and on that northern edge of Lake Alexander, I guess. Those trees. Yeah, I went out had a look at them, and. There's some in the near the entrance to the Botanic Gardens as well, and I think I talked to that arborist lady about them.
0: Wow, Wes. So anyway, why did you decide to bring the seeds in? Was it just that they captured your attention and you thought, oh well, I need some of these in my own backyard?
1: Something like that. Or no, I remember now. There was there were three of these same type of trees, but a different. Genus. I mean, the same genus, but different genus. And look, I'm
0: I can't help you out with the language anyway, there is.
1: they were from Southeast Asia, and they were huge trees. And I was watching one in the Botanic Gardens, and it started to flower just before Cyclone Tracy, and it looked like it was knew that. Cyclone was coming and it was going to try and survive with its seeds, and I kept going to look at it, and George Brown, I met George Brown doing the same thing. Anyway, after the cyclone, it had fallen over, and there's a lot of seeds on the ground, but they weren't mature. Uh-huh. They

0: that cyclone was coming in and it was going to try and survive with its seeds, and I kept going to look at it, and George Brown, I met George Brown doing the same thing. Anyway, after the cyclone, it had fallen over, and there's a lot of seeds on the ground, but they weren't mature. They didn't grow, and I met George Brown there, and that sparked my interest when I went to Arafura Swamp.
1: Wow, Wes. All right. Well, you know what? The brekkie team's going to head down to Lake Alexander next week, I reckon. I think we're going to take breakfast on the road. You're going
0: Well,
1: to
0: I
1: have to
0: think I'll
1: come
0: be
1: in.
0: going down there too.
1: Yeah, come and say good day to us. We'll tee up a chat.
0: At some point,
1: Love it, Wes. So good to hear from
0: Okay.
1: you. Thank you.
0: All right.
1: See
0: No
1: ya.
0: worries.
1: That's Wes in Howard Springs. It's definitely put a spring in my step this morning. He was the man who brought the G-bangs in, the G-bang palms, the G-banger palms, whatever you might want to call them, brought them in to Darwin, collecting seeds from Arnhem Land. And those G-bang palms are flowering at the moment at Lake Alexander. So we'll do a broadcast from Lake Alexander next week. I reckon it is 7:30 on ABC Darwin. Roxanne Fitzgerald here from the newsroom. Hello.
2: Good morning. Making news, the Federal Minister for Indigenous Australians says transparency is paramount over the decision not to charge two officers involved in the death of a 24-year-old Aboriginal man in Alice Springs last year. Kumanjayi White died after being restrained by two officers in a supermarket following an alleged confrontation with security guards. NT Police yesterday told his family a rigorous independent process had determined there was no reasonable chance of prosecution. NT Senator Malandiri McCarthy says emotions are high and the man's community is feeling immense grief and pain. Just 37% of Year 10 students have been assessed as proficient in national testing on digital literacy, the worst results in more than 20 years of testing. It's an offshoot of NAPLAN testing, which doesn't include artificial intelligence, and experts say some of the assessed tasks may already be redundant. And in men's rugby league, New South Wales coach Laurie Daly says his team won't be relying too heavily on halfback Nathan Cleary in tonight's State of Origin series opener against Queensland in Sydney. Cleary has won four premierships with Penrith, but hasn't been as dominant for the Blues. Daly says Cleary doesn't have to play a starring role for New South Wales to win. There'll be more news at 10.
1: Thank you. At 10, where are you going? Eight?
2: Eight. It's very early, Jess. It's
1: Yeah,
2: very
1: I was
2: early.
1: going to say 10. Well,
2: Well, look,
1: there's a lot of stuff that's going to be
2: maybe there
1: happening.
2: is no more news for a little while. I'm just going to go on a coffee break.
1: Just have a rest. Look at the internet. Don't do anything. All right, Roxy will be back at 10 o'clock. No, she'll be back very soon. Just that report on the digital literacy. I've been talking a little bit about that this morning. Did anyone teach you how to use the internet?
2: I actually, oh gosh, I mean, this is maybe aging me, but I did little computer classes where like you learn to touch type and that kind of thing. I don't think that's what this test is. But yeah, I did some things. I
1: As
2: mean,
1: part of school?
2: as part of school, yeah, like a little computer class.
1: And then had a bit of digital time at school. But I think what's helped with my touch typing is that I used to play piano for a very long time. So I
2: So
1: think
2: do I
1: my,
2: though.
1: oh,
2: Still
1: okay,
2: can't
1: it's
2: touch type.
1: not my right. Okay, my theory's incorrect. All right, Roxy, good to talk to you. More from
2: Thanks.
1: Roxy at 8,
2: Thank you.
1: not at 10 o'clock on ABC Darwin. It is 27 to 8 on Wednesday, the 27th of May, a top temperature today of 31 degrees, mostly sunny. Yesterday, you and I were talking about National Sorry Day. Today is the start of Reconciliation Week. It was also on this day in 1967 that the referendum took place. I don't know if you remember it, but it was on this day in 1967 where 90%, 90.77% of Australians voted yes in a referendum to change the constitution so that, like all other Australians, Aboriginal and Torres Strait Islander people would be counted as part of the population and the Commonwealth would be able to make laws for them. So what did that referendum, that result, do for the story of Australia? You're going to find out in the next 10 minutes or so, but first let's check in with the traffic.
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4: Good morning. It's starting to pick up now. McMinn Street at the Sydney, Wilder Road at Bayview, the Stuart Highway at Winnelli and Berrima, Tiger Brennan Drive at Tiverton Road as well. Roadworks continuing today to Trail Road, Pera Drive at the Stuart Highway, Bibleroy Road. Current travel time between Casuarina and the Sydney around 18 minutes. That's the latest traffic on ABC Radio Darwin.
1: It is 26 to 8 on this Wednesday morning. Have been talking about the G-Bang Palms as well because they are in bloom, in blossom at the moment, in bloom, not in blossom, at Lake Alexander. They're one of those trees that flower and then they die. So they go out on a high. Brekkie team's going to be down at Lake Alexander next week. I've decided to sit under these trees. They are called the G-Bang Palm. You did hear a little bit earlier from Wes in Howard Springs, who actually brought these trees, these seeds in from central Arnhem Land. Felt like I was speaking to a bit of a famous person there. Dougie and Leanya saying there was a huge, though there was a big one, a big G-Bang Palm in flower at the Duck Pond a few years ago. Yes, Dougie, I remember seeing that. Dougie saying they're actually a top-end native. They grow out in Arnhem Land. I had a huge one in my palm collection, but sadly, after 30 years, my specimen succumbed to the Gandoderma disease and the trunk was felled during Cyclone Fina. These things are huge and not really suitable for the suburban backyard. Yeah, I've seen some photos of them, Dougie, and they are well and truly extraordinary beasts of nature. So celebrating that this morning. What else is happening? Let's just check in with what Lara's doing. 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
1: I'm with you for another 25 minutes or so. Lara Stimson on your radio after 8:30. Good morning.
8: Morning. Were you just typing then to flex that you're a touch typer in front of me?
1: Oh, well, I wasn't doing that as a flex, but yeah, I guess it was. Because I'm one of those people as well who can type and not even look at the keyboard.
8: It's so fast. I have observed this about you before, that you're a speedy typer. I'm pretty fast, but I can't touch type. I do find myself, I can type looking at the screen and not at the keyboard, but I'm only using a couple of fingers.
1: I was just typing then and looking at you.
8: Yeah, I know.
1: Yeah.
8: It's just she's really rubbing it in. Now she's just showing. I'm going, is that such an urgent message that she has to write it right now?
1: It was actually. I'm doing 22 things at once, which isn't always a good thing to do. Of course, I am listening to you as well, though, well and truly. Yes, so touch typing. What was the other thing I was going to ask you? Oh, you had some thoughts on the jet exercises that are taking place at the moment. It's been a contentious conversation this morning. I felt like everyone was hating a little bit. I'm not actually hating on the jets. I'm just saying it's just an interesting thing to talk about because they are sometimes a little bit loud and a little bit inconvenient, especially when you've got a baby. Anyway.
8: Oh, yeah. There are certainly downsides.
1: Yeah, so that's all we were talking about.
8: But I primarily see upsides. Listen, this is my first pitch black season. I do remember being in Darwin as a kid and hearing, you know, you'd be here on holidays and during that time, and so I'd hear quite a few of them. But Top Gun is my favourite movie.
1: So,
8: yeah.
1: Out of all the movies in the world, Top Gun. Why?
8: But listen. Okay.
1: Why is it though?
8: It is my favourite because of my dad, classic. But we used to watch it all the time.
1: Okay, I can get around that.
8: And

0: So it's just, it's got peak nostalgia for me. I also think it's just, like, sure, there are parts of it that maybe haven't aged super well, but I think on the whole, it's aged really well. Mm. The sequel, I think, was great. Also, I don't really watch a lot of movies, so my pool to pick from favourites is...
1: That's more what
0: is,
1: my surprise was. Yeah. I thought, for someone who doesn't really watch a lot of movies, yeah. Top Gun, okay, yeah.
0: It's my fave. So this is just... Wow, this is a really exciting time for me. Some may remember my first roaming Lara assignment last year was to go and hang out with some Fighter Parliaments, and I nearly...
1: Look, I am a fan of the rumble that it gives you. Like, there is that feeling. It's kind of the same on Territory Day as well, where you feel those big bangs and those booms, and you're like, this is actually a great feeling that I'm alive. You know, like, it's extraordinary. I'm not taking anything away from the jet fighter pilots. Come on.
0: Can I went to Woolworths or to the supermarket yesterday. And at the Nightcliff shops, and I could see them. I was in the car and trying to, you know, driving safely, and was sort of peering out because I could see some of them that obviously just taken off and they were all in formation. And then I got out of the car in the supermarket car park, and there was a group of us all stopped and sort of looking up at the sky and trying to trace them, which I think is quite nice. It does sort of stop everybody in their
1: together. Exactly.
0: Bring people together. I'm thrilled. I'm super jazzed. I'm sure by the time that the season's over, I may enjoy my peace and quiet once more, but... From where I stand right now, I only see upsides. The opposition leader is going to join you at 8:45 this morning, and also chasing up the return of Daly River residents back. The Chief Minister broke that news with Adam Steer on Drive yesterday on Friday, just trying to firm up some of the details about that return, how many will be returning, and if it's a permanent move back in or not. So we'll see where we land and what information I can get you by 8:30.
1: Excellent. Thank you, Lara. On your radio very soon. It is 7:40 on ABC Darwin. My name's Jess. You've got a top temperature of 31 degrees today. Your next high tide of 5.76 metres at 3:12 later this afternoon.
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1: Yeah, today is the start of Reconciliation Week. We were talking about National Sorry Day yesterday. On this day, though, in 1967, was also the referendum where Australians voted to change the constitution so that, like all other Australians, Aboriginal and Torres Strait Islander people would be counted as part of the population, and that the Commonwealth would be able to make laws for them. Here are a few voices from the documentary, The Day of the Aboriginal, which was released 1 week before the referendum.
4: We want to become a part of our country. With the coming referendum, this should give us some power if we get yes.
5: Because of the hardships of most young Aboriginals have had, I think that the most important thing would be education. Would, I think, take away the lots of fears that they have of being accepted in the community.
6: I feel that the Aboriginal people should be housed in decent houses, not halfway houses. The European migrant lands on these shores and he's put in hostels, not so the Aboriginal migrant who comes from the back of Bourke.
1: So that was a few voices from the documentary called The Day of the Aboriginal. It was released 1 week before the referendum, which saw 90.77% of people in Australia vote yes. And every single state had a majority for the yes vote, which saw Aboriginal and Torres Strait Islander people being counted as part of the population and the Commonwealth being able to make laws for them. Dr. Liz Allen is a demographer at the ANU Centre for Social Policy Research. Hello, Liz.
7: Good morning.
1: How did this vote that 90.77% of the population at the time say yes to, how did that vote change the story of Australia?
7: It was absolutely monumental. And the reason for being is that what is counted matters, because what matters is counted. So by not including First Nations Australians in official population counts, in official birth numbers, in official deaths numbers, basically says First Nations people are not part of Australia. Mm. And so this shift changed the way that national statistical agency collected the data, but in doing so sent a clear signal that First Nations people were the first people of the country and had a right to be included in the official count of this nation.
1: And so, Liz, once that yes vote was handed through as part of the 1967 referendum, what happened after that? Like, if Aboriginal and Torres Strait Islander people hadn't been counted as part of the population, was there a special census or something that happened in the years after to collect all of that data that had been missing?
7: Indeed, it was the most. It was the next census, and that was the census in the beginning of the 70s. That and you've got to remember, censuses are held every 5 years, and so at that census, we saw for the first time a deliberate inclusion of a question that asked about indigeneity. And that actually welcomed the inclusion rather than the exclusion of Aboriginal and Torres Strait Islander people in the official count. So prior to that 71 census, we saw an active exclusion of Aboriginal and Torres Strait Islander peoples from the official enumeration. And that was because we had a system where over time, people were either identified as First Nations only to then be excluded from the count, or were only included in the count if they had some official recognition by way of a European employer and so on. And so what we know prior to 71 is based on mathematical calculations that around over two-thirds of the Aboriginal and Torres Strait Islander population in Australia were not at all counted or included in the official census. And when there was inclusion, it was really derogatory. It was based on caste, like incremental blood caste.
1: Right.
7: And that's not at all helpful. And so that 71 census saw a massive shift.
1: And have the questions changed at all since then, Liz, from that very first census of 1971 that asked the question? Are we still asking the same question in, well, this year's census, which is happening in August?
7: We're not asking the same question, and that's a good thing, because in the 90s, the question changed to something very proactive. It was a standalone question asking, is this person of Aboriginal and or Torres Strait Islander descent? And so we've seen that change to a question, a category within a question, to then a standalone question. And in the upcoming census later this year, we're likely to see questions, more proactive questions again, about cultural background and so on, and perhaps even language. So what's important here is that the enumeration is very deliberate and inclusive, particularly of folks who live in discrete regional and remote communities. We have an enormous task force of staff stood up by the ABS that goes out and speaks in language and so on. Mm. So it's an incredible difference from the 1970s.
1: Really good to talk to you on this morning, Liz. Thank you.
7: Thank you.
1: That's Dr. Liz Allen. She's a demographer at the ANU Centre for Social Policy Research. Today in 1967 was the day for the referendum where Australians voted to change the constitution so that, like all other Australians, Aboriginal and Torres Strait Islander people would be counted as part of the population. The Commonwealth would also be able to make laws for them. So today, the start of Reconciliation Week, you heard Liz and I talking there about the census as well. I'll have another little deep dive into the Darwin story through the eyes of the census this coming Monday, talking with a demographer about what the census story is for this place that you and I call home. You know, we have less women here than men, that we'll be touching on that a little bit on Monday, as well as the number of FIFO workers here in the Northern Territory and what that means for our economy. It is 13 to 8 on ABC Darwin. Up next, going to have a chat to our local ABC reporter on the ground in Katherine. Barunga Festival, it's just one of those things on the dry season calendar that you're probably going to get yourself organised for. But do you need a vaccine in order to head along to the Barunga Festival in light of this diphtheria outbreak? You'll find out next.
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0: River Boy.
1: The dulcet tones of Troy Cassidaly, just one of the artists who will be gracing the stage at Barunga Festival for this year. But if you are heading on down to the festival, which is taking place in a few weeks' time, do you need a vaccination in light of the diphtheria outbreak? Well, James Elton is the ABC reporter in Katherine. Hello, James.
2: Hey, how you going?
1: I'm well. We know that remote communities are more vulnerable to the diphtheria outbreak. So what sort of preparation is being done ahead of Barunga Festival, which is just happening in a few weeks' time?
2: Yeah, look, I wish I had more to tell you. I contacted the organisers about this the day before yesterday, and they said, look, the festival is happening. We've spoken to NT Health. They know, like, in the context of the diphtheria outbreak, they know that we're going to have this big gathering at Barunga, which, you know, does indeed.

0: as of yet, NT Health hasn't told them to do anything differently. So they're sort of saying, until we hear otherwise, we will sort of proceed as we were planning to with the festival.
1: Which is just
0: Apparently,
1: business as usual.
0: business as usual. And so they have apparently reached out to NT Health and said, would you like to run vaccines at the festival? We can give you a stall to do immunizations there. It might present a good opportunity.
1: Great idea, yeah.
0: Apparently, as at least of that, as of that conversation 2 days ago, they hadn't heard back from NT Health. I have made my own inquiries to NT Health about, that issue, whether they would run a vaccine stand, but also any other mitigation measures they're putting in place. And I haven't heard back from them. They say they're swamped with inquiries about diphtheria, which I'm sure is true. But this festival is, it's just around the corner. It's not this weekend, but the next. So I think, the sooner NT Health can give the festival and potentially the public.

0: reckon.
1: Absolutely. All right. Well, we might also put a request into NT Health as well. We'll just bombard them with requests to try and get an answer on this because, as you say, Barunga Festival happening across the King's Birthday long weekend. I think that's like the 6th and the 7th and the 8th potentially of June, correct, if I've got my dates right. So, yeah, at the moment, not really sure on what needs to happen in relation to vaccination. So watch this space, James, and obviously keep us posted if you do hear back from the Health Department on that. Of course, this year's Barunga Festival as well, it's the first time that the Bugala Aboriginal Corporation has taken back control of the festival. They announced earlier this year that it wouldn't renew its contract with Sprout, who's organised the festival for the last 3 years. So what does this mean for the event?
0: Well, you know, a change of direction and different people involved from what were previously involved. So as you say, Sprout ran the festival for the last 3 years on contract on behalf of the Bugala Aboriginal Corporation. The Bugala Aboriginal Corporation, has brought it back within their own control, although there are still external agencies involved in the actual delivery of the festival. So in some ways, it's different and not different at the same time. But it will be an interesting thing to see how it changes. They've gone with, an old logo that they've brought back. They're saying this year they're going to have two stages, not one. One will feature a Battle of the Bands style competition, which should be interesting. They've announced several members of their lineup. You were just playing some Troy Cassidaly. Emily Warmer from Groot is coming. There's some all sorts of good stuff and some things that are very familiar to people who've been to the festival before. The Jawan Rangers are always a very big presence running workshops in things like weaving and spear making for women and men respectively. Lots of good sort of cultural activities, which are really the heart and soul of the thing.
1: Yeah, nice. All right, James, very quickly as well, the state of the roads, how are they looking into Barunga?
0: Well, they're not great. The CEO of

There's not really any detail available, especially in relation to what's being done or what's needed to happen in light of this diphtheria outbreak. Still waiting to hear back from NT Health about whether people who are heading to Boronga require a vaccination. Doesn't sound great, does it? Just a couple of weeks out. So we might also reach out to NT Health. I know James has also reached out to them just to try and get an answer. Because if you're planning on going along, you'll probably want to know if you need to get a shot in the arm before you head out that way to enjoy some really beautiful music. You will be hearing from Troy Casadaley, Emily Warramara, as James said, from Groot Island. There's also Frank Yammer as well, who does a beautiful performance. Jem Casadaley, Rob Edwards, Eleanor Drawongal as well will also be there. So a pretty sweet lineup and a battle of the bands taking place as part of this year's Boronga Festival. 5 to 8 on ABC Darwin, a top temperature today of 31 degrees. And mostly sunny. Good morning to Mickey Malak, who just sent a text in off the back of my chat with Dr. Liz Allen, who's a demographer. She was talking to me just a little bit earlier about the 1967 referendum, which was on this day back in 1967, where 90.7% of people in Australia voted yes to having Aboriginal and Torres Strait Islander people counted as part of the population. Mickey Malak saying, probably many people didn't know or don't know that residents of the territories did not vote in referendums until the mid-1970s. Oh, that's interesting. Mickey Malak, I didn't know that at all. Thank you for that education this morning. 4 minutes away from 8 o'clock, just a little bit earlier as well, you were hearing from the ABC's Lil Watkins, who was hanging out down at Lake Alexander, because there's some beautiful palms flowering at the moment, a once-in-a-lifetime opportunity to see these palms flowering, depending on your age. They're known as the G-Bang palms, and there's a collection of them down in Lake Alexander. Lil was having a chat to Mel

0: Yes.
1: Whiz.
0: I've been first for a couple of things, but anyway, they flowered there a few years ago at that northern edge of Lake Alexander, I guess.
1: So there we go, doing a bit of sleuthing this morning on ABC Darwin Breakfast. Wes in Howard Springs responsible in some part to bringing those G-Bang palms into Darwin. It is coming up to 8 o'clock.
2: Hundreds of them are all lined up.

0: We have not seen that change in the numbers yet. The numbers keep rolling in of people dying in custody.
1: The NT Police Association says officers often have to deal with challenging and unpredictable situations, and Kumanjayi White's death has had a profound impact.
2: In a statement, a spokesperson for Coles Supermarket said they extend their sincere condolences to the family and loved ones of Kumanjayi White and all those affected by the incident. More than a million Australians

0: plans for a moon base. North America correspondent Lauren Day has the latest.
1: NASA today unveiled details of lunar rovers, hopping drones and imaging technology that will help with its mission to establish a permanent presence on the moon. Jeff Bezos's space company Blue Origin is one of several companies picked to build the machines. The NASA director said the moon base would help scientists better understand Earth, but the real goal is as a launching pad to one day reach Mars. The next Artemis mission is slated for mid to late 2027, but the first crewed lunar landing since the Apollo days will take place the following year, laying the foundation for the moon base to be built by 2032. Lauren Day, ABC News, Washington.
0: Also making headlines today, the World Health Organization has warned funding is urgently needed in the Democratic Republic of Congo, where health workers are fighting to contain an Ebola outbreak. In its latest update, the United Nations Health Agency says there are more than 900 suspected cases and 220 suspected deaths linked to Ebola. That's the latest from the newsroom.
2: Good morning. Welcome to AM. I'm Melissa Clark in Canberra, coming to you from Ngunnawal country and acknowledging other custodians. On today's program, humans living on the moon before the end of the decade, NASA unveils its ambitious plan for a moon base. And hailed as the biggest development since the discovery of insulin, type 1 diabetes sufferers welcome the arrival of a breakthrough new drug.
3: This is the first new therapy to be approved for type 1 diabetes in over 100 years. So this is a massive step for the type 1 diabetes community.
2: But first, another cohort of women with links to the Islamic State terrorist group has arrived back in Australia. This latest group returned to Sydney and Melbourne late yesterday, more than 6 years after being taken into refugee camps in Syria. There was a scuffle at Melbourne Airport between a photographer and one of the men assisting the families at the airport. None of the women were charged upon their arrival, but security agencies say investigations are continuing. Annie Guest reports.
4: After touching down in Melbourne and Sydney, the six women and their 11 children were greeted by counter-terrorism officers. Their belongings were searched and devices downloaded. Sydney doctor Jamal Riffey helped coordinate their repatriation.
5: Those women are caring mothers, definitely joining willingly the death cult of the un-Islamic caliphate. It's a terrible decision. Some of these women, I believe they were tricked to go there. Some of them are victim of the death cult.
4: The ABC has confirmed one woman who in February was issued a temporary exclusion order on national security grounds did not travel to Australia, nor did her child.

0: Bondi terrorist attack. The commission is hearing from a final two witnesses in public sessions before closing its doors for the remainder of the block. Barbara Miller has been following the Royal Commission.
1: Well, we're going to be hearing from Christy Hayward. She's an assistant commissioner at the New South Wales Police Force and the commander of Police Prosecutions and Licensing Enforcement Command. And I think we can expect the questioning to focus on the circumstances under which one of the gunmen, the

0: unclear how those negotiations will now progress after the US resumed airstrikes, denounced by Tehran as a sign of bad faith. Bridget Fitzgerald reports.
1: Amid tense negotiations between the United States and Iran, footage shared by a Tehran-based news agency shows Iranian pilgrims in Mecca chanting anti-US and anti-Israel slogans. On Iranian state TV, a news anchor reads a statement from the foreign ministry condemning a US airstrike that was carried out on Monday, describing it as a violation of the ceasefire and a bad faith act of aggression that won't go unanswered. But despite the rhetoric, it appears Iran remains at the negotiating table. US Secretary of State Marco Rubio says the two countries may require a few more days to reach a resolution, but insists talks on a long-term peace deal are continuing. The US military says this week's strikes on southern Iran were an act of self-defense and that targets included missile launch sites and mine-laying boats. Greg Karlstrom is a longtime Middle East correspondent for The Economist.
2: I don't think it's a huge setback. I mean, the Iranians are right that it is a violation of the ceasefire, of course, but it's not the first time that the ceasefire has been violated since it took effect almost 2 months ago. We've seen Iran as well carry out drone attacks on the UAE and other countries in the Gulf over the past couple of months. So they're not happy about it. I'm sure they might try and retaliate in some way for it. But I think it is still in the best interests of both parties to sort of move past this.
1: The US and Iran have been working on extending an existing ceasefire by 60 days in a deal that would reopen the Strait of Hormuz. Dr. Eric Loeb is an associate professor of politics and international relations at Florida International University and a non-resident scholar at the Carnegie Endowment for International Peace.
3: I'm hopeful based on two factors. Number one, again, the signaling from both sides that the diplomatic track has continuing and is not off the table at this point. And number two, there's a really an intensive multilateral effort, particularly among regional actors or regional states that are trying to move this forward because they do not want a resumption of hostilities, particularly the Arab Gulf states that have been on the front lines of this conflict.
1: But Dr. Loeb says Israel's conflict with Hezbollah in Lebanon remains a major complication. Iran says any long-term ceasefire deal with the US should extend to Israel and Hezbollah, but Israel insists its conflict with the militant group is a separate issue.
0: Bridget Fitzgerald there. You're listening to AM, where it's 8:15. To the federal government's wide-ranging tax changes that were announced in the budget. After copping blowback about the changes to capital gains tax in particular, the government is consulting with the startup and small business sectors, but is remaining tight-lipped about what changes could look like. Evelyn Manfield reports from Parliament House.
4: The Leader of the Opposition.
5: Yeah. The budget front and centre at question time.
6: Will the Albanese government carve out the hairdressers, builders, gyms, pharmacies, vets, dentists, landscapers or childcare operators from your broken promises and higher taxes?
7: In the budget we announced $3.5 billion of support for small business.
8: Yes. Here.
7: And they don't want to hear about it.
5: The opposition puts the Prime Minister under pressure as the government consults on how its budget will impact on startups and small businesses. Anne Arley is the Minister for Small Business.
9: Do you have an example of a business that will be better off under this new proposal?
10: Any business that currently is able to claim those concessions. For example, somebody who has had a business for 15 years, they want to sell it because they want to retire, may actually pay no capital gains tax under current rules and going forward.
5: Those concessions, applicable to businesses that meet certain criteria like having an annual turnover of up to $2 million, are unchanged under the new scheme. What is different is when someone sells an asset, the discount they'll get on the capital gains tax they pay will be adjusted to inflation with a 30% floor, as opposed to the current flat 50% discount. Anne Arley says about 90% of small businesses are eligible for concessions, but those that aren't

0: it's a much fairer way of calculating a discount. It may mean that they are better off. I can't give you a specific example, I'm afraid, at the moment without having more details of a specific business, because small businesses are diverse. They're very, very varied and they operate under very different circumstances.
1: The government is consulting with the Chamber of Commerce and Industry and the Council of Small Business. Skye Cappuccio is the chief executive.
2: The CGT changes go ahead as they're currently proposed, then we really do need to modernise the current small business CGT exemptions. The current exemption of a $2 million annual turnover really needs to be increased to capture small businesses who are turning over up to $10 million a year.
1: She says around 200,000 small businesses fall in between those thresholds, and it hasn't been updated in nearly 20 years. But Anna Lee is tight-lipped on if that could change.
0: We'll see what comes out of those talks. I don't want to preempt anything.
1: Pressed on whether or not the capital gains tax changes should have been limited to just housing, Commonwealth Bank Chief Executive Matt Comyn didn't go quite that far, but says...
3: There's a big difference in my mind between sort of passive asset accumulation versus productive capital or risk-taking. And this is on the latter category. This is clearly something the government are looking at closely. Yes. And I don't think we want to change the incentives towards risk and enterprise and innovation.
4: Commonwealth Bank's Matt Comyn ending that report by Evelyn Manfield. Australia's system of helping the unemployed find jobs is about to be overhauled. The job services agency, Workforce Australia, will be changed to take a more tailored approach to cater for the different levels of support that each job seeker needs. Political reporter Samantha Dick has been following developments.
5: Well, essentially, the government is redesigning its employment service program, which helps connect unemployed Australians with new jobs. So at the moment, if you're unemployed and receiving government income support, you'll be connected to Workforce Australia, which links you up with providers who will look at things like your skills and education and put you in touch with employers who might be suitable. But in practice, the government says the whole system is really not working as well as it should. Employment Services Minister Amanda Rishworth will give a speech at the National Press Club today where she'll unveil major reforms to the system. As part of that, the government is removing the one-size-fits-all model where providers have a financial incentive to prioritise helping Australians with qualifications and a strong employment history over those who might need a little bit more support. So it's in a provider's interest to put as many people into jobs as possible, so they're more likely to pour their efforts into helping people who are job-ready over others. So instead of the one-size-fits-all system, the government will be replacing that with a new three-tiered system. So, for example, tier one,

0: workplace injury, something like that. So basically, it means that job seekers will be triaged and assisted based on their capacity to find work so that they can get the right level of support depending on their circumstances.
1: Now, the minister understands also planning to make changes to mutual obligations. Can you explain what's happening there?
0: Yeah, sure. So the government is looking at easing some of the mutual obligations requirements. When you're receiving certain welfare payments like JobSeeker, you need to prove to the government that you are actively trying to find a job on your own. Mutual obligations include activities such as attending appointments with an employment services provider, undertaking study or training courses, and applying for a set number of jobs or attending interviews. The previous coalition government under Scott Morrison was big on enforcing mutual obligations, and it sometimes led to people doing it tough, having their welfare cancelled unexpectedly or even suspended due to things like, you know, technical glitches or through no fault of their own. The system is often criticised as little more than a box-ticking exercise anyway, which can cause participants a lot of anxiety and stress rather than helping them with targeted support. So Amanda Rishworth argues that the current setup means that too many Australians who actually need help are falling through the cracks. We don't know all of the changes just yet and how this new model around mutual obligations might work, but the government says it's the biggest overhaul to the system in 30 years, which will be welcome news to hundreds of thousands of Australians who are currently receiving this type of support.
1: Political reporter Samantha Dick. Now, a new drug which delays the onset of type 1 diabetes has been approved by the medicines regulator. Teplizumab is being described by endocrinologists as the biggest breakthrough in diabetes treatment since the discovery of insulin more than a century ago. Rachel Hayder reports.
2: Jess Kovacs's parents waited until she had her Year 12 exam results before telling her she had the biomarkers for type 1 diabetes.
3: They knew me pretty well, and they knew as soon as I found out about the positive result, I'd start freaking out and thinking that I was going to be diagnosed tomorrow. So it came as a shock.
2: An estimated 25,000 Australians are often unknowingly living with early pre-symptomatic stages of type 1 diabetes, or T1D.
3: You're living in fear and a constant waiting game, I suppose, being like, when are these antibodies going to develop into something else?
2: Type 1 diabetes is an autoimmune disease which causes the body's immune system to attack the pancreas and stop it from making insulin, a hormone essential to managing sugar and energy in the body. But a new drug called teplizumab that's just been approved by the Therapeutic Goods Administration can delay the onset of T1D by an average of 2 years. And Jess Kovacs is one of the first Australian patients to receive it.
3: I cannot go on enough about the hope and gratitude it's instilled in me.
4: It works by resetting the immune system.
2: The drug works for those in stage 2 of T1D, which is often before diabetes symptoms appear. Professor John Wentworth is an endocrinologist from St Vincent's Institute of Medical Research, who was involved in clinical trials for this drug more than 5 years ago.
4: This is a change in the paradigm, and that is why it is so exciting. For a century, we have been treating diabetes as a problem of hormone deficiency. This approach with teplizumab is used much earlier in the disease when there is still insulin being made by the pancreas.
2: Teplizumab, or T-Zield as it's marketed, is administered over 14 consecutive days through an intravenous infusion, which Professor Wentworth says makes the treatment challenging to scale up.
4: It's very, very difficult for health systems to deliver that as they're currently set up. And so that's a challenge.
2: It's also expensive. In the United States, a standard 2-week course costs about $200,000, and it's not yet subsidised by the Pharmaceutical Benefits Scheme in Australia. Still, after four decades of development with funding from global non-profit organisation Breakthrough T1D, T-Zield is proven to work. Breakthrough's Australian CEO is Sydney Jovic.
5: This is a huge deal. This is the first new therapy to be approved for type 1 diabetes in over 100 years since the discovery of insulin.
2: If you have stage 2 type 1 diabetes, you can talk with your doctor about whether you might be eligible for T-Zield under a compassionate access scheme.
1: Rachel Hayter.

0: Humans could be living on the moon within 7 years if NASA can realise its latest vision, having unveiled plans to establish a permanent base on the lunar surface. The US Space Agency says humankind's first settlement there will serve as a scientific hub for research and as a launching pad for future missions, including flights to Mars. Nick Grimm reports.
1: Four brave explorers ready to ride the most powerful rocket NASA has ever launched.
2: And lift off.
3: With a stirring promotional video to help launch the imaginations of stargazers the world over, NASA is promising the United States will be first to put a permanent human presence on the surface of the moon. Laurie Glaze heads up the space agency's Artemis program.
4: We are building humanity's first outpost beyond Earth. Through Artemis we are going, and with Moonbase, we're going to stay. And together, NASA, industry, and international partners, we are creating a future where exploration is not just an incredible moment in history, but the first foothold beyond Earth for all of humanity.
3: And make no mistake, American pride is also at stake. This week's launch by China of three astronauts on board its Shenzhou 23 rocket, another step towards its goal for a crewed moon landing by 2030. NASA determined to steal a march on their Chinese rivals.
4: With Moonbase, Artemis astronauts will stay longer, explore farther, and conduct the kinds of science that advances exploration itself, understanding how humans operate off-world, how we build infrastructure, and how we prepare for Mars.
3: Republican strategist John Thomas has told the BBC the US government's gaze might be directed at the moon for the moment, but thoughts are very much focused on more earthly matters.
5: Yes, I think everything's about China. We need to be first to claim territory, and it also helps aid U.S. companies like SpaceX and others that are trying to be first early adopters to try to claim space.
3: And there's a focus, too, on other strategic benefits of being first to establish a permanent presence on the moon.
5: The more we own outer space, the better off the U.S. might be to defend the United States and keep the rest of the world safe.
6: There's a lot of questions about potential hostile activity in space.
3: Joel Rubin is a former U.S. Deputy Assistant Secretary of State.
6: And so the rules of the road have not yet been established. Certainly, it's a race to the moon, right? We saw that back during the Cold War in the 60s, and I think we're in that zone again.
3: The development of the moon base will roll out in three phases with an ongoing human presence set to begin in 2032 as astronauts are rotated through lengthy stints on the lunar surface. NASA Administrator Jared Isaacman says that mission will open up infinite possibilities for humankind.
7: I'm often asked why we send our astronauts into such harsh and dangerous and unforgiving environment of space or the lunar surface and at such great cost. And we go for the technology we will pioneer to get there, the science and all that we will learn that will make life better here on Earth, to advance humankind on this great adventure, to inspire the next generation to do it better than we can, and to be very clear, to master the skills for where we will inevitably go next. Because the moon base is as beautiful as it is hostile.
0: NASA Administrator Jared Isaacman ending that report by Nick Grimm. Now, briefly in finance, Wall Street stocks have ended higher and oil is trading higher too. The global benchmark Brent crude is trading at $99.59 US a barrel. And that's AM for today. I'm Melissa Clark. It's 8:30.
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16: Good morning. Good to be hanging out with you today. Look, it's been months since residents of Nyoo Daily River have been home. The Chief Minister's press release yesterday afternoon said it would be an emotional return for the first group of residents who are set to return this Friday. I can't even begin to imagine what it would be like. Displaced for months, knowing your homes have been sitting underwater, under layers of silt, the stench of the mud, the damage to the road and the place that you call home. It's just extraordinary to even contemplate. But the return will begin from this

0: next week. So you'll hear more about that in a moment. Is the town really ready? We know it's not going to be all at once, but this is a significant step. So you'll hear more about that shortly. The opposition leader will join you at 8:45 this morning. I will ask her for her take on the return and also on the consultation, which now begins with the community of Nauru about moving the town to higher ground to try and avoid what we've had occur over this past wet season. So that's ahead. Any questions for her, get them through on 0487 99 1057. Bit different this morning. I like to keep things fun and interesting. I've got a guessing game for you. It just made me laugh. I spotted it on my social media. It had the air of succulent Chinese meal about it. But it's a video clip from across the ditch. And, of course, it's something that you'll just hear. I want you to take a listen to this. And I want you to see if you can guess which live animal was brought into New Zealand's Parliament House building. Take a listen.
1: What's the live?
2: So this is Seafood Week, and this koha will be consumed on the night of the budget.
3: Why have you got it?
2: I'm not sure if it needs to be declared in my pecuniary interests, but it reflects my stewardship. It's the best fishing minister since 1986.
3: Is it alive?
2: Yeah, it is. It actually is.
0: It's alive, and I checked koha means gift in Maori, so it's not totally a giveaway. But Seafood Week is a hint. What animal do you think was brought into New Zealand's Parliament? Just have a guess for a bit of fun this morning. It is 8:57. Reports are in. The Chief Minister revealing with Adam Steer yesterday on 105.7 ABC Darwin Drive that residents from Nauru Daly River, they are finally starting the journey home after being evacuated earlier this year due to the floods, not once, but twice. The government says 50 residents will be flown home from Friday at long last, but it's unclear when the rest of the evacuees are returning and what exactly they are returning to. Andy McTaggart has lived in the Daly River region for over 50 years. Good morning to you, Andy.
4: Good morning.
0: How are you feeling this morning?
4: Oh, I feel happy for the 50 who are returning. I don't feel so happy for the others who are in limbo, not knowing when they will return. But I'd say would return, I'd say, within the next couple of weeks, I would hope.
0: Mm-hmm. And what is it like to contemplate after all this time, people finally coming back home?
4: It's something that was long waited for, which should not have happened. It should have happened earlier, but we won't go into that. That will be a discussion somewhere further down the track of how these things are handled in the future. And that's why I've pushed for a relocation of the community to a higher place. These things will not happen again, but we never say again because it always does. But that's, again, another story for another day. But lots of things could have been done better and quicker if there's community involvement. But there's not much community involvement in any of this, even, you know, at the beginning of in February when the first evacuation happened. You have a local community emergency committee, but it's neither here nor there. They don't have a say. They don't have anything to do with these floods anymore. It's all run from Darwin or wherever they run it from. And people feel that we're just guinea pigs to be pushed and shoved around.
0: Yeah. And we'll get to that because I know that the government is now looking and beginning their consultation with the community about the future of Nauru and some of those future plans. So, of course, that's a big part of this. But I understand you've been staying in Daly River in a motel for the duration of these floods. What's your understanding of the homes and the condition of the store, which I know is opening today, and all those other things that have been underwater for quite some time?
4: Well, as I say, you know, everything comes in time, but I haven't been into the community for a little while. I'm going in this morning to have a look. I was there after the flood. Devastating to see some of the damage.

0: It was done. The cleanup took a long time to get organised and get going. Previously, that has been something that happened straight after the water receded, but this time it was, 3 to 4 weeks after the water had gone from the community. Then they started the cleanup, which just took so long to do. That's all. Maybe we expect too much these days. I don't know what it is, but yes, I'm glad some are coming home now, and hopefully the rest will be home in another couple of weeks.
1: When do you expect you'll be able to get home, Andy?
0: Next question.
1: Okay.
0: It's not a, it's a non-answerable question, because you get told one thing and then it doesn't happen, and then you get told another thing and it doesn't happen. So you just have to sit and wait till they say yes, you're good to go. But I'm told my house has actually been cleaned now. I've just got to go and find out who is going to turn the power back onto it. So once the power's on, then we can move back in.
1: Fingers crossed that soon. Andy McTaggart has lived in the Daly River region for over 50 years, is involved in the council there, and has been someone who you've heard from as this has all unfolded, and no doubt will be part of the consultation about the future of Niue. What do you hope? It sounds like, and you've long mentioned that you'd like better plans, more preparedness for the community, but also for the community to be relocated to higher ground. What should the government's consultation look like on this front?
0: We've had a couple of consultations with our town planner. I haven't seen anything back from him, or the community hasn't seen anything back. But it's something we've been screaming for years. After the last big flood in '98, we put in a submission to relocate the community then. It all fell on deaf ears. But for some reason, this time, they're willing to listen. I've had a discussion with federal minister who actually flew out while the water was still pretty high, up around the 16-metre mark it was. It had just started to recede then, and we come up with some ideas and whatnot, and it seems to have flowed on. And then when they had the 100 million that was given to look at some of these things, a couple of people from the government came out and we discussed certain areas we looked at. We've had a couple more consultations in the area of where they could relocate. I do believe that the church has given their consent, because it is the church's land that people sit on. So they're happy that if the relocation is to happen, it will happen in that area. So it's just a matter of sitting and waiting to see what the consultation comes out as a town plan, and it will be, as I've discussed with people, a town plan, not just a community plan. Because I spoke to a couple of the police superintendents, and they were quite happy to move their location out of where they are in the flood zone up there. The pub, all government departments were happy to, have their houses and buildings up in that town plan. So it would be a town, another town within the Northern Territory, and not a community. So we have to wait and see what comes out of all of that, or maybe this all falls on deaf ears again. I don't know.
1: Let's see. I hope not, Andy. It seems like there's an appetite to consult and get some action for Niue and for Daly River, particularly after this last wet season. So we'll stay in touch with you. I appreciate your time this morning. Andy McTaggart has lived in the Daly River region for over 50 years, involved in the council, and has been long agitating for the community to have a broader relocation plan. Felicity Wright is involved with the Merripin Arts Centre on 105.7 ABC Darwin. It's 20 to 9. Good morning to you, Felicity.
2: Good morning.
1: How confident are you that everyone's heading back this week? It sounds like you've got some doubts.
2: From my understanding, there may be some people heading back, but we have to be aware that the inundation was so significant, and I mean, Andy's obviously experienced these things more than once or twice, and big respect to him, and he has an understanding of the situation better than I do, that I am aware that with the inundation, first step number one is clear.

0: cleaning because the buildings were all, filthy, and we have to take out everything that was destroyed. But then you have the rewiring, and everybody's meter boxes went underwater, including the art centres and the residents for the art centre staff. So that's a huge job, and there's not an overabundance of contractors in the NT, and people are going flat out. There's contract took time to be able to set up a contractors camp, and so, having to do that house by house, that level of work, and rewiring in a number of situations is going to take weeks, weeks more, is my understanding.
1: Perhaps that's why we've just got 50 that the government says are returning this week, and then more a bit later on down the track. The store is opening today, though, which must be a huge step in relief to you.
0: Oh, it's fantastic. It's fantastic news. It's probably sort of a morale booster more than anything else, because with residents not actually being in the town yet, but it will certainly support the Wooliana Road residents, the people at 5 Mile, contractors and visitors, because we've been going down there, and you have to try and remember to bring everything, when you go down trying to salvage and trying to do some work on the building. You've got to really remember your fresh water. So it's a huge, a huge milestone, I think.
1: It's a big day, and look, Felicity, we'll stay in touch with you as this return continues and for more of your intel. I appreciate you giving us some insight. When do you think you'll be able to go back? Are you sure?
0: No, we don't know at all. We're waiting for advice. Now, I'll just point out that the reason why the store's opening when it is, and I'm not sure if Andy covered this, is that Outback Stores is contracted to run that, and they have their own government-backed insurance. All the other, I represent Meraponarts. It's a little tiny Aboriginal corporation. We can't get flood insurance. We can get insurance for everything else, but not flood. So we are still trying to find ways of paying for all the repairs. We're talking in talks with the Northern Territory government and have been lobbying the feds a bit as well, because we don't have any funds for that. We just can't afford to. So how do we go back into an art centre where we don't have any power, and we, a lot of our equipment is destroyed. Our print workshop was wiped out. Our kitchen was wiped out. So when we talk about going back, that's really critical for us. If we can't be operational, what can we do? So we're really hoping for some support in this area.
1: Well, fingers crossed you get it, Felicity. We'll stay in touch. Thank you for your time this morning.
0: You're welcome. Thanks so
1: Felicity
0: much for asking.
1: Wright is involved with the Meraupin Arts Centre on 105.7 ABC Darwin. What a tough time it's been for those in Daly River and Nyoo who've been evacuated for months now, and some of them will begin to return from this week. The opposition leader joins you shortly. We'll talk about this, but also how she would have handled the diphtheria outbreak differently. I wonder if an investigation into its origin, this outbreak, would reveal failures or perhaps a laxed approach to the vaccination for this disease and illness from her time in government. We'll find out. If you've got questions, get in touch on 1300 057 222. But first, Lil Watkins this morning is out and about for us. It's Reconciliation Week, and Victims of Crime NT are hosting their annual Countrymen's Community Breakfast this morning. Lil is there. Morning, Lil.
2: Good morning, Lara. Yes, and I know you can't smell it, but I wonder if you can hear it. The bacon is just sizzling behind me already.
1: I can hear it.
2: Yeah, we've got, it's just come on. So there's a few people only just coming in now, and it's got a, like, it's Reconciliation Week, of course, and Victims of Crime does this every year to basically encourage people to come in, have conversations. And this year I can see that the Salvation Army is also here. Our Services Australia is here. And there'll be a few other people dropping in. But the general idea is for people to be able to come in and have these conversations, because as you and I both know, and I'm sure everyone listening knows, it's been a pretty difficult year in the Territory. We've had some recent grief, difficult conversations around justice and deaths in custody and broader tensions around crime and community safety. So it'll be a really lovely breakfast, I think, for people to come in and have a chat and, I guess, connect with each other and work out kind of what's next and how we can hold each other through this time.
1: It's a great way to make space for those conversations, which sometimes in the hustle and bustle, and particularly with this year we've had, Lil, you don't exactly always have time to have. So you'll have a sticky beak and weave your way into some of those chats this morning and bring that to us tomorrow. I'm looking forward to that. Thank you, Lil.
2: Thanks, Lara.
1: Lil Watkins, our roaming reporter at the Victims of Crime NT's Breakfast for Reconciliation Week.

0: this week. I understand it's at the Darwin Uniting Church, so if you are moving about this morning and want to head along, you can go and check it out. The bacon is sizzling. It's 14 to 9. The opposition leader joins you next.
1: Spend an hour in the life of someone else.
2: It was so quiet. Take my headphones off and just listen. I realised I'm about to cross the line for a new world record.
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0: Selena Yibo is the leader of the opposition. Good morning to you.
5: Good morning, Lara.
0: Let's talk first about the Daly River residents who'll be returning, 50 of them this Friday. The Chief Minister made the announcement with Adam Steer yesterday.
6: Everything has been checked for safety. Houses have been cleaned. So we will, there's still a lot of work to be done, but as homes are cleaned, the electrical has been made safe, all of those things, they're ready for people to be able to live back in, and we will repatriate people back home.
0: This must be music to your ears, opposition leader.
5: Oh, it's great news, Lara, and I know that my colleague Duran Young, the member for Daly, has been working very closely with residents and businesses in that West Daly region, and there's been a lot of anxiety around timing, around being able to get home, about being able to get businesses back up and running. So I think this is the first sort of milestone step for people in that region to be able to get home in that and in the Niue community in particular, but you know, essentially start a big effort around the rebuild of their lives after so many months.
0: The government also flagged in the Chief Minister yesterday that their consultation about the moving Niue to a more flood resilient site, which these conversations have been ongoing for decades now, but their beginning consultation about seriously looking at the moving of Niue and creating what Andy McTaggart was calling it a new township altogether. What is your view about where the community should go and what that consultation should include?
5: Yeah, it has to be community led. I think ultimately that's what people have been talking about and that's what people are keen to see. There needs to be, of course, government, land council, businesses, NGOs, all involved in supporting those discussions and really making sure that the community members are the voice of seeing what the future of that town or a future town looks like.
0: Some of the $100 million the government allocated to their flood response in the budget will be spent on this consultation. How much do you think they should allocate overall to the moving of Niue?
5: I think they would need to put aside a fair bit of coin for that one, Lara, to make sure it's done properly. That would be my biggest call, is to make sure that any conversations, any consultation is done properly, and that it's not half-hearted.
0: Got a dollar figure? How much do you reckon it might cost?
5: I'm not in government. I'd love to say a dollar figure, but that $100 million, I know it spread from my electorate right across through to Catherine and, of course, to the Daly electorate. So it didn't hit the nail on the head with getting everything. It was a little bit of a start, but I assume there'll be a lot more money by the government, and we'll wait and see what next year's budget looks like if they are going to allocate any extra money to these type of very important projects to see what the future of the territory in particular the Daly looks like.
0: You'd expect your deputy, the local member, Duran Young, to be at the table for those conversations. It's 10 to 9 on ABC Darwin. Lara Stimson with you, as is the opposition leader. And look, it seems we are slowly winning the battle against diphtheria outbreak. The number of cases we learnt yesterday are falling. More than 10,000 vaccines have been rolled out. How would you assess the performance and the response to the diphtheria outbreak?
5: Well, it was good to see some of those numbers, Lara, come out early this week, or yesterday on Monday, to say that some of the vaccination uptake has been improved, and I think that's a really good news story. I think that sort of work should have been done at least 2 to 3 weeks ago. I'm very concerned that there's still not a bunch of information in messaging for First Nations language, for multicultural languages, getting out into the community and supporting and improving people to make sure that they've either got the booster or an uptake in the first place with the diphtheria vaccination. So I think, I hope that the government's reviewing that, but when an outbreak happens, it should be all hands on deck. It should be as much information flooding our community as possible in every type of way, shape or form and in every type of language possible, and we just haven't seen that from the government. So that's been the biggest disappointment here.
0: You were a health minister under the previous government. How would you have managed this outbreak differently?
5: Well, number one, use the resources that are already at the government's fingertips. We have

0: have the Aboriginal Interpreter Service, we have the Northern Territory Interpreter Service, get that very important critical health information out ASAP. And we didn't see that. I'm still looking for resources to share in my electorate. I'm going to start to look at what some other organisations have done, Lara, and create my own resources to be getting out to my electorate, because I just haven't been able to find information in the languages for my constituents to be able to share that really important message. And again, anything to do with health that covers the NT should be very quickly reacted to when it comes to the health situation, and making sure that we have proactive approach, and we haven't seen that, unfortunately.
1: Right. So particularly pointing to resources in language there. Part of this is obviously the vaccination rate, and authorities have pointed to the fact that this is not just a territory trend, but indeed a global trend that stemmed primarily as well from the COVID years of falling vaccination rates. And they've pointed to that, authorities, health authorities, in recent weeks as a reason perhaps for this outbreak and this illness's resurgence in the Northern Territory. How do you propose that we arrest that trend in the NT and remote communities of falling vaccination rates?
0: We use the local resources. We know very clearly that the CLP has no respect for our remote communities, but we had a great story in my electorate of Arnhem, Lara, when it came to COVID. One of my communities, 96% vaccination rate for the COVID vaccine, because they enable community members and family members to go out to do that work, to have that story, to talk about the importance of the vaccination and keeping communities safe. And 96% of that community were vaccinated because of that proactive, on the ground, community led approach. So those type of projects or initiatives can work. They do have effect. They do have positive impact. Just have to have the encouragement and the support from the government to go and get it done.
1: When you say use the resources better, and obviously COVID was a particular case and it had a certain level of momentum behind it, this is a broader trend that sort of exists outside of this outbreak, perhaps is a reason for this outbreak, but is more broader than just diphtheria, that vaccination rates are falling and are falling in remote parts of Australia and the Northern Territory. What resources would you use or recommend the government use in an ongoing sense to manage that?
0: Lara, they don't have to reinvent the wheel. The CLP can look at what are the tools that they already have the resources for, how do they boost those tools, whether they're human resources, whether they're material resources, and focus on some of those community-led initiatives. It can be done, there just has to be a will, and at the moment there's not a will.
1: Okay, I'm just trying to be specific about the resources, because it's a bit government speak to talk about human, you know, to use that sort of language. What are the things that you're specifically thinking
0: about? Okay, so the people resources. So in the Northern Territory, there's about 50% of our primary health care is delivered by Aboriginal medical services. So there's in-community resources when it comes to, when we in specifically spoke about remote communities, when we talk about that. When we look at partnering with NT health resources, so clinics, doctors, nurses, admin staff, receptionists, cleaners, all the people who make a clinic or a remote hospital work, all of that centred around the people side. So we were talking about the material resources, getting information out, get it out on our radio waves, get it out on social media, get it out in print and on a poster, stick it up at the store. All of the things that people know can be done pretty quickly at low cost, and getting the community to drive that as well in each place. There is often, and not necessarily always in small homelands, but sometimes there are visiting clinicians in our homelands, but predominantly remote communities and our regional towns have those health resources. Bring them all together and make sure that there is a concerted effort to pull those human and material resources together.
1: And you have evidence in your electorate that that's not happening at the moment?
0: Yep, I'll be out there today and asking questions about what information's been out. I haven't heard anything on some of the radio waves that I listen to. Often I hear messages in first language and can usually get the gist. If it's not my language, I can usually get the gist of what the message is about, when it's a health message or a flood warning message, etc. And I just have not heard any of that. So I'll be making sure that any of the resources that the government puts out is disseminated in my electorate. I think it's really important. But at the moment, Lara, am struggling to get some of those important messages out to my electorate because I just can't find them.
1: You're hearing from the opposition leader Selena Yubo this morning on 105.7 ABC Darwin, just a few minutes away from 9. The Federal Health Minister Mark Butler has called for an investigation into the origins of this particular outbreak, which is something that the NT's Chief Health Officer also supports. I imagine it's something that you

0: private support as well. I wonder if this investigation would point to failures that perhaps began under your time as health minister in terms of what has led to a stage and a vaccination rate that's allowed this illness to spread. Would that be the case?
1: I think the national inquiry will maybe show some gaps. They might show some things that are working well, some things that are not, and some things that the government needs to action. And I think that's what we need to see. But having the Health Minister, Steve Edgington, stand up this week on Monday, the first time to talk about the diphtheria outbreak in the Northern Territory is not good enough, Lara. There has to be accountability at the territory level. The feds can come in and do an inquiry. That's fine. But every single day, Territorians need to hear that information that affects them, their family, their community, and that is not what we're seeing. And this is a clear case of out of sight, out of mind, and I think too little too late for the Health Minister to speak about this outbreak on Monday, Lara. That's just not good enough.
0: I think it was even yesterday.
1: Tuesday. There you go. Yeah, I think you're right. I think it was yesterday, Tuesday.
0: You're hearing from Selena Yubo this morning, opposition leader on ABC Darwin. Chief Executive of the Health Department, Chris Hosking, will step out of the role this week to lead the establishment of the Strategic Healthcare Investment Function with the Department of Treasury and Finance. I asked him if a new hospital for Darwin sat on top of the priority list. He said yes. He also indicated that this direction came seemingly from the Chief Minister and he would now report to her in this role. Does this tell you that the CLP government will be the ones to get a new hospital for Darwin?
1: It tells me after 2 years of extensive pressure with the CLP lacking any type of priority around health and improvements in health in the Northern Territory, maybe they're finally cleared their ears out and are actually listening to all of the asks and requests about improving our Northern Territory health system.
0: Is it fair to just lay this at their feet, though, given that, you know, you were in government for a significant period before then and the hospitals were ageing when you were in power as well?
1: Of course they're ageing. They're always ageing. They've been ageing in the last 2 years under the CLP government too, Lara. So if this is a move to show that the CLP is finally listening to the pressures that are coming from health staff, that are coming from Territorians around concerns for particularly the Royal Darwin Hospital as our largest hospital in the Territory, then at least they're finally listening. After 2 years, then, oh, well, that's better than nothing, isn't it?
0: This will require a lot of money from the federal government. How will you lobby your federal Labor colleagues to get this cash? You've got about 30 seconds left.
1: Yep, I'll be doing my job as the Labor opposition leader, but what we need to see from the CLP government is them building those relationships, those very critical and important relationships with our federal colleagues. That is not something that they're good at, and maybe they'll finally start listening and actually start acting on that as well.
0: How much do you reckon you can squeeze out of the federal health minister?
1: Well, when I become Chief Minister, that's exactly what I want to do, is focus on that. So let's hope our current Chief Minister is doing what she should be doing right now too.
0: I appreciate your time this morning. Thanks for joining us.
1: Thank you, Lara.
0: That's Opposition Leader Selena Yubo on 105.7 ABC Darwin. It is approaching the news at 9 o'clock. Coming up after the news, data centres. You're hearing more about them following the NT government's trip to Taiwan seeking investors to perhaps build more here. But what impact would they have on our water supply? All your questions answered after the news.
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6: Good morning, Roxanne Fitzgerald with ABC News. The NT Police Commissioner says the family of Kumanjayi White can still view CCTV footage of his death if they want to. Kumanjayi White died after being restrained by two officers in an Alice Springs supermarket following an alleged confrontation with security guards. Since his death, the family has been calling for the CCTV of the incident to be released, as well as an independent investigation and for the officers involved to be stood down. Martin Dole says the family have previously declined an offer to view the footage because it would be confrontational and disturbing, but the offer remains open to them.
7: There's no restriction on that. We're going to continue to liaise with the family and wrap around them whilst the coronial process continues, so I'm sure that could be facilitated if they want to avail themselves of that opportunity.
6: The Northern Territory government says about 50 residents from Nauru, Daly River, are expected to return home this week, months after the region was inundated with record-breaking flooding. The residents who have been living in evacuation centres in Darwin and temporary accommodation in Bachelor were reportedly told yesterday they'd be going home on Friday. According to a post on social media from Catherine MLA Joe Hersey, 89 homes have been cleared of mud and silt, 43 have been washed top to bottom, and homes have been hygiene tested and cleared to make sure they're safe to live in again. The Federal Attorney General has expressed concern the Northern Territory government's criminal law reforms could lead to breaches of Australia's human rights obligations. George Nicol reports.
3: In a letter to her Northern Territory counterpart Marie-Claire Boothby, Attorney General Michelle Rowland last week urged the NT government to consider measures to ensure legal assistance remains available in the face of increased demand. In the letter tabled in Parliament this week, Ms Rowland expressed concern about the effective functioning of courts and corrections facilities in the Territory and says shortages are being felt most acutely by First Nations people and children. She says service shortages could leave children unrepresented in criminal proceedings, which would be in breach of the United Nations Convention on the Rights of the Child.
6: Heading overseas, the health ministry in Lebanon says Israeli airstrikes in recent hours have killed more than 30 people and wounded another 40. Linda Gruen has the latest.
8: Israel has stepped up its attacks in southern and eastern Lebanon with more than 120 airstrikes in one day. It insists it wants to protect Israeli communities at the border. Some strikes hit near the Beaufort Castle, a nearly 900-year-old fortress that UNESCO describes as one of the best-preserved examples of medieval castles in the region. The bombings come despite a ceasefire announced 6 weeks ago that was meant to pause fighting between Israel and the Iran-allied militant group Hezbollah, which has no affiliation with the Lebanese government. Hezbollah fired into Israel in March in solidarity with Iran. Since then, Israeli attacks have killed more than 3,000 people in Lebanon.
6: Back home, the Australian Cyber Security Centre has been made aware of a data breach that's impacted courts across the country. The specialist reporting team's Heidi Davarin has this story.
9: Litigants caught up in a security breach that saw sensitive court files transcribed in India without authorisation are yet to be notified. Greens Senator David Shoebridge said it's deeply disappointing.
10: I have close to zero faith that the federal court entity has the kind of skills and competence necessary to deal with this, you know, unravelling scandal.
9: VIQ Solutions, the company responsible for the breach, had their contract quietly increased on Monday to $15.9 million, despite it being under administration.
6: Experts say Australia's low jobless rate is what's contributing to a rise in long-term unemployment. The federal government is set to announce major changes to Australia's primary employment service, aiming to help more people into jobs. Sydney Law School lecturer Christopher Rudge says the unemployment rate of 4.5% is very low.
11: The problem, as the government has put it, is that there is long-term dependency within that cohort. So there's 13% in 2015 who are long-term unemployed, and that's risen up to 20% this year. But I would say all of that is happening under the current privatised model, and the announcement doesn't change that model.
6: In the weather, just briefly, Darwin is mostly sunny today, heading for a top of 31, and that's the latest from the ABC newsroom.
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13: At Darwin High, so I'd just broken my leg crashing my motorbike. So I went along on crutches to the mosh pit. It was wild.
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14: I haven't been into the community for a little while. I'm going in this morning to have a look. I was there after the flood. Devastating to see some of the damage that was done. The clean-up took a long time to get organised and get going. Maybe we expect too much these days. I don't know what it is. But, yes, I'm glad that some are coming home now, and hopefully the rest will be home in another couple of weeks.
2: Join the conversation. Call 1300 057 222.
0: And it was interesting to hear in the news there with Roxanne Fitzgerald, that list which was shared by Joe Hersey, the member for Catherine, on her social media. And if you missed those stats, 89 houses have been cleared of mud and silt, 43 have been washed top to bottom, and homes have been hygiene tested and cleared to make sure they're safe to live in again. Understand there's some residents heading back today for the opening of the store, and then 50 residents will be returned on Friday after months in evacuation centres. What a taxing experience and an emotional experience. So we'll certainly stick with the community as life gets back to a new kind of normal. Take a listen to this.
15: The water won't come through the water lines to fill the toilet tank, so I have to fill it with a bucket of water. It's plugged with sediment. I can't live in my home with half of my home functioning and no water, and I can't drink the water.
0: That's Beverly Morris, who lives in Georgia in the US. She spoke to the BBC in a 2025 report detailing the impact her new neighbour, a huge data centre built by Meta, is having on her water supply. You heard her there tipping water from a bucket into a toilet to flush it. She's got water pressure issues. She also claims it's dirtied the water, a claim which is an independent groundwater study commissioned by Meta took issue with. Either way, the moral of that story and the moral of the story here that we're talking about this morning is that AI data centres use a lot of water. And you have a lot of questions about that usage, which you sent through to me yesterday. So I'll get some answers on those next on ABC Darwin. Lara Stimpson with you. Also have a guessing game for you this morning, and no one's got it right yet. This clip, which made me laugh, across the ditch. Can you guess what live animal was brought into the Parliament building by this clip?
16: What's it alive? It's alive.
17: So this is Seafood Week, and this koha will be consumed on the night of the budget.
18: Why have you got it?
17: I'm not sure if it needs to be declared in my pecuniary interests, but it reflects my stewardship. It's the best fishing minister since 1986.
18: Is it alive?
17: It actually is.
0: It actually is alive. It was alive. What animal do you reckon it could be? It's a seafood in New Zealand. Anyone got a guess? I thought it was hilarious. I'll reveal this hour. It is about 9:08. Lara Stimpson with you this morning on 105.7 ABC Darwin. Also heading back to Bagot Road a little later on this morning. Will the CLP government, is there appetite to adopt some of the other changes that you have put forward to Bagot Road to increase particularly pedestrian safety along the notorious stretch of road, which I drive along many times a day, and perhaps you do as well. Now, yesterday you heard on the program about the NT government's pitch to investors in Taiwan to build more data centres in the Northern Territory, claiming the NT is not only willing to be the home to more of them, but that we are ready to be the home to more data centres. And you have concerns, questions specifically about how they use water. Several of you texted in with questions on 0487 991 0057 yesterday after I spoke to Johanna Lim from Strategic Technologies Program at the United States Study Centre in Sydney. So I thought today I'd get you some answers to these questions. If you've got more curiosities, questions about the water usage at data centres, then get in touch on 1300 057 222. To answer them, Professor Greg Leslie is here. He is the director of the University of New South Wales Global Water Institute. He seems like just the right expert for us. Good morning to you, Professor.
19: Good morning, Lara. Let's hope so.
0: I reckon for sure.
19: Otherwise, there's no truth in advertising. Sorry.
0: Now, listen, this is a really fascinating aspect of this debate, and one that we're seeing play out largely in other states as they explore and bring more data centres online, but is certainly applicable to us. To just begin, a question of my very own, how much water do data centres typically use for an average-sized operation?
19: Well, so can we start with the energy first?
0: 'Cause that's, sure.
19: The water side is a bit more complicated.

0: because there's about four different ways. Water is used in data centers to maintain the temperature so that the processors don't overcook. And so it also depends a little bit on what type of processor. The ones that are in the news a lot at the moment are the NVIDIAs, which are used in what's called the graphical processing units. That's the sort of more, it's the AI type calculations. The CPUs, the normal sort of data centers where we just store and retrieve data, have slightly different cooling demands. And what we've seen in Australia, I mean, this is, I guess, a lot of people's anxiety about this is not so much what they're doing right now and how much water they're using, because as a percentage of the total water, it's actually pretty small, like 2%. But it's the projected growth that's got everyone concerned. So if we look at, say, 20 years ago, data centers sort of started to emerge because big organizations and governments were storing all their data in the basement in server rooms. And, you know, if you go into one of those rooms, they do get warm. So you have the air conditioners going. The basements are typically cooler. And as our data storage needs and retrieval needs grew, these industries started to grow up. And so there's the ones in Canberra were probably the earliest ones. And they use this number called the power use efficiency, which about 2007, 2008 was around about 2.6. And that's a measure of the amount of power that's actually used in what's called the ICT, that's the information and communications technology. That's just moving the information around. It's a measure of how much power you put into the data center versus how much power is involved in getting the information out. And now that's come down to about 1.6. Now, along that arc, you have the water needs. Now, depending on the type of system, our water use efficiency, which measures the number of liters that you need per kilowatt hour, so that's how long it's running, that's sort of sitting now at around about 1.6. So if we've got a megawatt of data center, which is sort of at the small end, that would be 1,000 or 1,600 liters for every hour that it runs, if that makes sense. Now, that depends on how you use the water. So some of the data centers have what's called a once-through cooling or a closed-loop cooling system where that water is not really lost. You do have to use some more electricity like we would in an air conditioner or a fridge to cool it down. But if you use an evaporative cooler, like the old swamp coolers, where you would run that hot air up into a system and you'd have some water up there that would dump the heat by allowing the water to evaporate into the atmosphere. Now, for Darwin, they're not the best way to cool data centers because you have a very humid environment. And so
1: Yes.
0: the efficiency of those systems drop as you go down. So that's sort of, that wasn't a great, that was a typical academic answer saying it depends. But yeah, rough numbers based on current the number of data centers that are installed at the moment and applying that sort of average water use efficiency number, we're at around about 6 to 7 gigalitres of water per year. Now, that's a weird number. To put that in some context, the Murray-Darling Basin, our biggest river that feeds most of the, or a river network that feeds most of our agriculture, is around about, when they're operating it in a nice wet year, it's about 1400 gigalitres per year. So compare 6 to 1400 gives you a size, an indication of the size of how much water is being used.
1: This is already great and very fascinating, Professor. Thank you. Professor Greg Leslie is with you, Director of the University of New South Wales's Global Water Institute. Lara Stimpson is my name on 105.7 ABC Darwin. I have a message here which says CDC, the Canberra data centres use no water, recirculating their cooling water through chillers, which I think you were chatting about there, Greg, as well. I've got quite a few questions here. Troy in Nhulunbuy has asked, what happens to the water? Does it evaporate out of steam and how come it's not recirculated? It sounds like from your previous answer, it depends case by case.
0: Yeah, so some of them, so if you look, so I

0: One of the people who texted in mentioned CDC. So they're one of the companies that have been in the business, I guess, the longest in Australia. They were the ones that were serving a lot of the offices in Canberra. We actually visited one of their centres, and they're right. They use a thermal fluid, like a glycol, that's mixed in with deionized water, and that circulates around and connects directly to the plate that the chips in the racks sit on. And then it comes back to a heat exchanger, and they have a cooling system there that takes the warmer water up to the roof. There's a closed loop cooling system that drops the heat out through the air and puts the water back down. So I mean, there's water in the system, but it's technically not being filled up, if that makes sense. Whereas if you didn't do it that way, if you just brought, say, air in the bottom, so you wanted some nice cold air that would go in, flow over the racks. The air would pick up that heat. You would then put it up into an evaporative cooler, and if you're in a nice, dry, low humidity environment, that would work really efficiently. And you would evaporate water. That energy would go into the water and turn it from liquid water into water vapor, and that's how the heat gets dissipated. And the cool and that would then cool the air that could be directed back down into the bottom of the server, and the process would repeat. So every time it would recirculate, you would be losing more water that would go to the atmosphere and then eventually would fall somewhere as rain.
1: Okay. John in the Do had asked, why can't they recycle the water? Where does the contaminated water go? It sounds like a lot of these models are evaporative, so that explains where that goes. But is that always the case, or is there some that have water in coming back out and into another part of the system?
0: An evaporative cooler, like any cooling tower, depending on the nut, you have what's called cycles. And as you keep cycling the water around, on each cycle, you lose a little bit more through evaporation. So any salt or salts or dissolved solids in the water eventually start to concentrate up. So you have to blow it down, and get rid of it. That's the way in a steel mill or a brewery or a paper mill that use evaporative, cooling towers, that's how it works. So it depends on how hard you run it and the number of cycles. Data centers aren't at the really high end of the amount of heat you've got to dump compared to, say, a paper mill or a steel mill or even a brewery when they do the cleaning steps. So you don't lose that much per cycle, but you do lose water.
1: Okay. Sue was wondering, does it have to be drinking water? Could they use seawater and just cycle it in and out?
0: So seawater is great. It's a bit corrosive.
1: Not great for technology.
0: Well, actually, I worry about the water nerd at the university being the one that's talking about data centers, because the last thing you'd want around a data center is puddles of water. But it's the same with seawater. If you're located, and this is where it gets tricky. It's sort of You've got the electricity, which is always there. You need The whole thing runs on electrons. You can use less water by using more electricity. But the other thing is land. Like, where do you put them? And because they need electricity, they've got to be near the grid. Now, they have some benefits for the grid because they can help what we call stabilize the grid and enable the transition to more renewable energy. We can come back to that later if you want, but so you need the land, and then you need the proximity to the ocean to get it in. Otherwise, you're laying, a lot of pipe. You could operate it on desalinated water. In fact, the closed loop cooling systems, like the ones that they mentioned in Canberra, need deionized water. You don't want any salt in that because salt is inherently, well, can be corrosive. So that's the last thing you'd want inside these very expensive, data centers in the racks.
1: Yes.
0: You can use recycled water. We other aspects of the work that we've done here and overseas, recycled water can be put back into the drinking water supply. They put it back into the groundwater over in Perth that again forms part of the drinking water supply. So recycled water can be treated for these uses. Again, it would is Do you get that sort of spatial arrangement right? Is the data center located near the source?

0: Now, its connected load is 45 megawatts. It was offset by a big wind farm just outside Canberra that's about 62 megawatts. One of these data centres in Sydney is rated at about 143 megawatts, so three times the size in terms of power. And they're projecting growth in capacity, or rather growth in demand for the AI data centres that, is going to take us up beyond 5,000 megawatts. So that's not immediate. That's sort of like over the next, say, 20 odd years. So I think what's getting people concerned is like this growth trajectory that we're on, that's so much bigger in terms of water and energy demand than other sectors of the economy. And also talking to other people, there's a general anxiety about what AI does. I mean, there isn't a single lecture I give that an AI bot could do a better job of. Like, as an academic,
1: Don't
0: I
1: sell
0: know.
1: yourself short, Greg. But it's true. I
0: Yeah,
1: think you're right. It
0: no.
1: all sort of feeds into this broader, the broader anxiety that people have. Also, people see the opportunities for growth as well, clearly. But there's a lot of anxiety around this as a starting point. Then you add in what it could look like in a few years' time, and you start talking about things like water, and people get very invested. I'll have to leave it there this morning, but I really appreciate you joining us. Thanks for your time.
0: No worries, Lara. You take care.
1: And I'm sure we'll come back to Professor Greg Leslie at some stage in the future, who's the director of the Global Water Institute at the University of New South Wales, with more of your questions. So if you've got more, send them my way and I'll get them to him. It's 23 past nine. I'll get to some more of your thoughts shortly. But next, the $30 million for Bagot Road. You've got lots of ideas of more money and how we could spend it to make Bagot safer for the Bagot Road, safer for all users. So we'll talk about that next.
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1: $30 million, $24 million from the feds, $6 million from the NT government. We'll upgrade three intersections along Bagot Road, so Osgood Drive, Fitzer Drive, Totten Road, signalise them, as well as there'll be some lighting upgrades too, all designed to make it the notorious Bagot Road safer for all users of it, from drivers to pedestrians. But you have more ideas as well about how the stretch of road could be improved, which you've been sharing with me over recent weeks.
9: I've been driving up and down Bagot Road for 25 years now, and if you remove the bus stops on the inbound lane, no one's going to cross the road. Take away the bus stops, take away the problem.
10: I think it needs another overpass like the one at Ludmiller School and the one at Rapid Creek.
11: A bridge, overpass, another bridge, say close to McDonald's or close to the somewhere around there, the entrance of Bagot community.
1: You've also suggested bike lanes, particularly on the inbound side, widening the road there as well. Lou Watkins went and spoke to residents of the Bagot community to hear their suggestions as well.
12: Lowering down the speed limit, putting up traffic lights, CC cameras, having more, walkway signs.
13: Yeah, I believe that more pedestrian signs would be more like safer, just to let other drivers know.
1: 25 past nine, Laurie Zio is the member for Fanny Bay, which includes the Bagot community and Bagot Road. Good morning to you.
14: Good morning, Laura. How are you?
1: I'm well, thanks. $30 million, it seems like just the tip of the iceberg that you could spend on this particular road. But let's just go to some of the signalising works that fall into your electorate and the intersection upgrades there. Just how much have you been hearing that they're needed for the safety upgrades?
14: So Bagot Road is obviously one of the busiest arterial corridors, and it's, it really is a critical connection between the CBD, northern suburbs, and the airport. So I think it gets about 35,000 vehicles every day going in and out of up and down Bagot Road. So it's got some really high traffic flow and lots of freight traffic as well. So I can definitely understand that we need to do some work there. I've been speaking to many people that live in the area, especially around Ludmiller, and talking to them about what they would like to see. And I just heard you sort of replay some of the comments that have happened. So I'd really like to say that I've been advocating since 2024 to the minister around some upgrades that we can make to Bagot Road. And I'm really happy to see that there's

0: sort of some work happening in this space, and hopefully we can lock it all in and get some of these works done.
1: It seems like it is just the start, those intersection upgrades and others, because there's also been, and not just recently, but you'd be aware for years now, there's been calls to perhaps lower the speed limit across the whole of Bagot Road to 70 k's an hour, not 80 as it transitions to, and some of those other pedestrian solutions. Is there an appetite from the government to spend more on Bagot Road?
0: Well, as you know, as you've probably heard, we've just delivered our budget, which is fantastic, but there's not extra money floating around that we can just use for different projects, but we do want to prioritise safety on Bagot Road. So we really welcome the federal funding that has been proposed. I really think it presents a really good opportunity to leverage that Commonwealth funding into the territory for an important territory infrastructure project. So hopefully we can lock this away and get some of these projects happening. I don't know if you know, but one of the things that I did advocate for earlier on in my role was some improved lighting along Bagot Road, and that's nearly complete now. So they've changed all the lighting along Bagot Road from the yellow lights that you would have seen that didn't provide much lighting, and then now all LED lighting, so it's a lot brighter as you drive up and down Bagot Road, which has improved the visibility for pedestrians and drivers, which is really great.
1: That is a really good step. Yes, some of the changes,
0: yeah,
1: like
0: step one.
1: Yes, step one, and many steps, which it seems like the more we talk about this, the more we uncover ways that we can make the road great. And of course, I think people appreciate the particular budget situation we're in. But I wonder about some solutions like the reducing the speed limit to 70 k's an hour along the whole stretch. That can't cost all that much money, right? Is that something that you consider?
0: Look, I've thrown options out to the minister. I've talked about, so some of the things that some of your listeners have said, with the lights at Fitzer, increased footbridges, bus stops, and the changing of some of the bus stops. I've sort of spoken to the minister about many of those options, and reducing the speed limit is definitely one of them. It is a main arterial road, so it is a flowing traffic situation. So we do need to be careful in that space. My thinking is that, yes, that's definitely something that we can do, but there's a whole heap of things that we need to do. I know that there's been some reviews happening in regards to the safety of Bagot Road, so I'd love to see the outcomes of those reviews. I know that the plans have been made specifically for that intersection of Fitzer and Bagot, which is quite a big issue for a lot of the people that live in Ludmilla. So I'd love to see that work happening to try and help that McDonald's on the corner of Fitzer and Bagot is a really, really busy McDonald's, which means a lot of people come and go and try and turn inbound onto Bagot Road from Fitzer Drive. So I'd really love to see that work getting pushed ahead as a first step, and then determine the impact of that one before making any changes to speed limits, because it is an arterial road.
1: Right. So see if the signalising of those intersections works, then go from there about some of those other changes. You're hearing from Laurie Zio this morning, the member for Fanny Bay, includes the Bagot Road, primarily the large stretch of the road there. What work have you been doing with the Bagot community as well? Because obviously they have a vested interest in this, particularly around the pedestrian safety aspect of things. How have you been working with them to ensure that they've got a seat at the table when it comes to spending money and improving the safety of the road?
0: Yeah, I've worked with Bagot quite closely. I talk to them regularly around different issues that are happening, or even the good news stories. I know that we talk about the bad news stories a lot, but there's often some good news stories that happen. Bagot community have a regular safety meeting that I attend. There's actually one this morning that I can't attend, but they have safety meetings where they bring in members of the community and different services, so they talk about what's happening. At the last community safety meeting that I went to, I actually proposed, I spoke to them, and there was quite a few members of the community at that meeting, and I proposed the fact that there potentially would be lights in the plan for Bagot Road at that Fitzer intersection, and the response was really positive. So it was really good to hear that they weren't automatically objecting to that. They thought that that would be a really, really good outcome, and they're really appreciative of the improved lighting as well.
1: Okay, this is just the beginning, Laurie Zio. I appreciate you speaking to us this morning. Thanks for your time.
0: Worries. No worries at all.
1: Laurie Zio is the member for Fanny Bay, includes Bagot Road, also the Bagot community. It sounds like a lot of your solutions regarding more overpasses, some of the changes to the bus stops, lowering the speed limit, they've gone straight to the top, to the infrastructure minister. So